0: back. It is broken.
1: I will gladly massage it for you.
0: You are too kind.
1: Not at all.
0: No, thank you.
1: Pity.
0: Why did we stop?
1: To give you a chance to stretch your legs. And a cigarette, if you want one.
0: Oh, I would die for one. Give, give, give, give.
1: I have one lit here.
0: Mille merci.
1: You see? I try to be gentle. I try to make up for the inconvenience I am causing you.
0: Ça c'est drôle.
1: I remember what another poet once said. A German, by the way, but not a Nazi. His name was...

0: What another poet once said. A German, by the way, but not a Nazi. His name was Goethe.
1: What did he say?
0: He said, be gentle with women. Remember, they were made from a broken rib.
1: I am not amused.
0: I'm sorry.
1: You are always smiling. Do you enjoy the war, huh?
0: I am a poet. There is poetic excitement in being behind the lines, working underground. I enjoy being a spy.
1: Well, I am no Matahari.
0: You will do.
1: You still have told me nothing. Why did they send for me?
0: You remember a German named Paul Vogel?
1: Paul? What do you know of him? Tell me.
0: Not now. The time is late.
1: But I must know.
0: Throw away your cigarette.
1: Why did you mention
0: him? I said later. We have a long journey ahead. If we pass the border post, I will tell you. If we do not, the words and minutes would only be...

0: Altolat!
1: I thought I would never reach the border. It's been a long trip.
0: Where are you headed?
1: Casablanca.
0: Do you anything to declare?
1: No, nothing.
0: Let me see your passport.
1: Here you are. All of a sudden, I spotted a small black dog sniffing and whining at the trunk of the car where Gabriel was hidden. The customs officer had not noticed him, and I knew I had to find some way to keep him from noticing.
2: One becomes stiff after so long a ride.
1: While he looked over my passport, I went to the rear of the car, picked up the dog by the scruff of the neck, and started to pet him.
0: Well, your passport seems to be in order, but what's the matter with Jeff?
1: Nothing. Perhaps he does not like to be picked up.
0: No. If he did, he wouldn't try to bite you. Better put him down.
1: I knew if I put him down, he'd go back to sniffing around that trunk. That like strangling that cute little black puppy.
0: Well, put him down.
1: I have taken a fancy to him. How do you feel about selling him to me, eh?
0: Huh? Well, I... You are serious, monsieur?
1: Oui, I like him. Come, how much, eh?
0: Oh, take him. There are two more like him around somewhere.
1: Thank you. He will liven up the journey.
0: Wait. Huh? Before you go.
1: Yes?
0: What is in your trunk?
1: Huh?
0: I said, what is in your trunk?
1: Let me put the dog in the car, and then I will show you. The trunk, I will show you. You see? Gasoline drums.
0: Yes, I see. Very well. Close the trunk.
1: I may go?
0: Of course.
1: Thank you again for Geoff.
3: August 27th, 1942. Report to OSS headquarters in Washington from Agent Steve Lytell in Casablanca. Fontaine and the girl arrived. I knew as soon as she walked in that Paul Vogel could not have forgotten her. I only hoped her memories of him weren't too strong. Now, as you know, Miss Monet, this is an international zone. We are, in effect, neutrals. In Casablanca, we pass each other in the streets. Germans, Americans, Vichy, and Free French. You can imagine what a hotbed of international intrigue we have here.
4: I know nothing of that kind of intrigue.
1: Then perhaps we can broaden your horizon.
3: Hold it, Henri. Now listen to me, Yebby. The head of the German Armistice Commission in Casablanca is a man named Paul Vogel. Does that name mean anything to you?
4: We knew each other once, before the war.
3: Knew each other?
4: He was an attaché to the German consulate in Paris.
3: You almost married him once, isn't that so?
4: That is my business.
3: I'm afraid we've made it our business. Now, Gabby, we've kept close watch on you these past months, and we're sure that you're no Nazi or Vichy sympathizer.
4: Oh, I hate them all for what they are doing to France.
3: But Vogel, what are your feelings toward him?
4: Well, I haven't seen him in years.
3: That's not answering my question.
4: If he is a Nazi, I have no feelings toward him.
3: All right, then. Now, the open secret here in North Africa is the planned American invasion. The closed secret is where and when. Now, that's what Paul Vogel wants to find out for German headquarters.
4: Well, I still don't understand what
1: you're
4: I...
1: You're too...

0: tell him, Sherry.
1: What?
2: Henri's right. You're to take up this friendship with him once more. Give him all the information he wants. You'll get it direct from us.
1: What?
2: Now, rest assured it'll be the wrong information. You understand now?
1: I'm beginning to.
2: Good. We have a job for you at the Three Lanterns Cafe. Now, starting tomorrow...

0: Digits and Henri Fontaine and I were at the Three Lanterns Cafe the next night when Gabrielle opened there. The cafe was packed, but even the crowd around the bar, officers with ribbon chests, waterfront riffraff, and black marketeers, all of them were quiet when she sang. She was wearing a red dress. In the spotlight, her face looked smaller and whiter, and her hair looked blacker. There wasn't a man in the room who could take his eyes off her. I wondered how soon it would be before Paul Vogel came in and saw her, too.
1: A girl like that could make you forget the war, right, Steve?
0: I've got a wife back in Syracuse.
1: Can she wear red like that?
0: My wife can be trusted. And this girl? She and Vogel were pretty close in the old days.
1: I know my own kind. She can be trusted.
0: Well, I hope you're right. The success of the whole American invasion may hinge on it.
1: A lot depends on how hard Vogel falls for that little bait up there on the bandstand. Steve, Vogel, he's just come in.
0: That's all I wanted to see. Come on, let's get out of here.
2: Excuse us, sir. Pardon? Pardon?
3: This table is free, waiter. It will do.
4: Oui, Vogel. You wish to see the wine list?
3: That girl. How long has she been here?
4: The singer, you mean? She started only tonight.
3: Tell her to come to this table when she's finished. You understand?
4: Oui, I understand.
3: No, you don't. You only think you do. Go tell her what I said and bring a bottle of your best wine.

0: And I had no idea it was you, Paul, when the waiter came to me. How like you to walk back into my life so quietly after making so violent an exit.
1: The world is small after all, Gabby.
0: I'm amazed to find you in Casablanca.
1: I can say the same of you. What are you doing here?
0: I arrived here a few days ago, but I've been in North Africa for months. Tangier, Oran, Tunis, singing.
1: How were you able to leave France after the occupation?
0: You should know how well I always got along with Germans.
1: You don't seem angry with me any longer, Liefchen. After that last time, 6 years ago.
0: Life is too short to be angry for too long at anyone. Besides, I was a fool to have been jealous over that silly blonde with the bad legs. I've even forgotten her name.
1: Suzanne.
0: Uh-huh. I see you have not forgotten.
2: Which is you?
1: Oh, it's a wine. Gabby, how good it is to be with you again.
0: How good it is to be with you, Paul.
1: For you? For me. Now, we will drink to what is to be, Liebchen.

0: You could have no better guide through Casablanca than I, Gubby. Come, what else would you like me to buy you from the marketplace? A scarf, perhaps? A gold scarf to put around your hair, yeah.
1: Have you taken many girls to the marketplace,
0: huh? Will you be forever jealous of me, Liebling? What is it, the French in you?
2: It is the woman in me.
1: I imagine you are in great demand by the women here. The chief of the German Armistice Commission.
0: How did you know that?
2: I know more than you think.
0: Oh?
2: Would it interest you to know the name of one of the most important American agents in North Africa?
0: Who?
2: Steve Lightell.
0: What do you know of him?
2: I know him. And he knows the details of the planned American invasion.
0: Come. I will buy you a gold scarf.
2: Well, have you nothing to say of what I just told you?
0: I knew that already. I, too, have agents. However, thank you for telling me. I can promise you more than a gold scarf if you find out additional information for me. Is this possible?
2: It might be. Very possible.
3: Agent Lightell in Casablanca to OSS in Washington. The girl, Gabrielle Monet, has been in the paid employ of the German government here for several weeks, according to our plan, and we'll transmit to them the Dakar cover project.
2: September 1942. Report to OSS headquarters from Agent Monet. I had a feeling that things were going too smoothly. I seemed to be holding my breath, waiting for something to go wrong. And on the night of the 29th, it did. Paul Vogel was in my room above the cafe. We were listening to my record of our favorite song. You'll have to go soon. It is late.
0: Forget the time. Who would think it would come to this again, Gabby? After that day in Paris, when we quarreled so.
2: I remember that day. We showed poor judgment to argue out of doors. It was raining. I got a terrible cold in the nose.
0: Oh, poor Gabby. Let me kiss that poor nose.
2: You really must go. But before you do, I have a paper for you in my purse. Dates when high officials will be in Casablanca.
0: Wait,
2: I'll get
0: a moment.
2: It for you.
0: I want to talk to you.
2: You're hurting my arm. Let
0: Germany
2: me go,
0: Paul. Germany is paying you well for this information
2: know,
0: you are
2: Paul,
0: giving us.
2: Please.
0: Some of it is useful information, but none of it is as important as I would like.
2: I will try to do better.
0: You had better do better. You know what would happen, Gabby, if I found out you were crossing me.
2: I would not cross you.
0: It is nothing for me to twist your arm like this. Such a small arm. Think what I could do if I really tried to hurt you.
2: You hurt me now because you don't trust me. What do you want?
0: You claim to know this American like that.
2: I do.
0: You claim you get your information from him.
2: I
0: is
2: do.
0: That all he gives you? What about his love? Does he give you that too?
2: Paul... The shoe is on the other foot. Now it is you who are jealous. Oh, how foolish. Think, would I lie to you?
0: Gabby. Oh, Gabby. If you ever lie to me, I would rather see you dead at my feet than standing, looking at me, and lying. You hear what I say?
2: Yes. Yes, I hear.

0: No more wine. I must keep my head clear to think of what you have just told me.
1: Now, are you satisfied that I'm earning my money?
0: Mm-hmm. Dakar. So the Americans will land in a few weeks at Dakar. Very likely, very likely. Dakar is strategically important.
1: It will be more important if the German fleet is there to stop the invasion.
0: Ah, yeah. That bungled attempt at a landing under de Gaulle's leadership failed, so the Americans probably figure we would not dream that they would try it again in the same place.
1: One American, Steve Lytell, does not dream you know all this. Mm. Are you going to tell German headquarters?
0: But of course, this is something they will want to know.

0: He believes it, Steve. Every word of it.
1: Good.
0: The German fleet is being sent to stop the invasion at Dakar.
1: Good, Gabby. Good work.
2: Steve, radio report. Just in from Gibraltar.
1: What is it?
2: No. Let me tell it, Geoff. General Clark will rendezvous on October 21st at Point Agreed near Alger.
1: You know what that means? Final preparations for the Iran invasion. Nothing must go wrong now. Nothing.
0: November 4, 1942. Something very wrong happened. Paul came to my room just before I was ready to go downstairs to the cafe. Paul!
3: Gabby, what? Your friend, Lytell, has been playing you for a fool. Do you hear what I say?
0: I don't understand.
3: The invasion is not the car. I just learned myself it's to be Oran. Oran! And the German fleet, on my suggestion, is waiting in Dakar for nothing.
0: Paul.
3: And will continue to wait
0: Paul,
3: for nothing.
0: Paul, it can't be.
3: You know
0: be.
3: What this will mean to me? Do you realize what our high command will do to me for
0: please,
3: this?
0: Please, Paul.
3: I'm ruined.
0: Perhaps your latest information was wrong about Oran.
3: No. It all ties in. They, the Americans, wanted me to believe...
1: Gabby, what have you to do with this?
0: Now what are you saying? I'm getting tired of your suspicions. One day you trust me, the next day you don't.
3: Your friends? What kind of friends?
0: Instead of questions, ask yourself this. Would I betray you, Paul? Not Germany, but you think... Look at me. Look at your Gabby and Arthur.
1: I... No, of course not. Not you. You wouldn't dare. There may still be time to stop the Americans at Oran. I must get back to headquarters and let them know by radio. I should have done that right away instead of coming here.
0: Oh, have a drink first.
1: No, later. I'll be back.
0: It will not be easy for you to tell the high command this. A drink will fortify you.
1: Yes. Perhaps you're right. One drink, then.
0: Paul sat on the edge of the couch, his head in his hands. I remember thinking how very blonde was his hair, how large his eyes.
4: Oh, darling, take your time.
0: It was not difficult for me to drop half the L tablet from my purse into his glass as I poured the liquor
1: darling,
0: over
1: please
0: it.
1: Hurry, oh.
0: Here you are.
1: Dankeschön.
0: Poor Paul. Pauvre petit. You look so tired. Drink.
1: Where are you going?
0: To put on the record you like. We've played it so often lately, Paul, that one of these days it will just rise up in protest. You're tired?
1: No. No, why should I be tired? I must go now. I've had my drink.
0: Hear my record through, then you will go.
1: No. No, now. I must go now. You're so good to me, Gabby. You love me. You love me very much.
0: His head had fallen on his arms and rested on the table. The tablet had begun to work as I knew it would. I got the automatic pistol that had been given to me by the Americans and shot him twice through his very blonde head. Report from Agent Gabriel Monet. Mon amour, mon amour. Fini. Mon
1: amour. Well, it ought to come any minute now, news of the invasion. I've had word that Eisenhower and Clark were in Gibraltar on November the 8th. I'll let you both know as soon as something comes through on the radio.
5: Are you all right, Debbie?
0: Me, don't concern yourself.
5: You did what you had to do. It took courage.
0: Well, if I had thought about it longer, perhaps I would not have had the courage. You cannot know.
5: I think I do.
0: He meant a great deal to me. A long time ago. I killed him.
5: Listen to me. I told you something once that the poet Goethe said. He also said this. Give up what perished long ago, and let us love what's living. Do you hear, Gabby? Do you hear?

0: Yankee, Franklin, Midway, Lincoln, Robert, Harry.
1: That's a code name. Robert's arrived. The invasion's begun. Do you hear?
2: Did you hear, Gabby? Did you?
3: Yes. I heard.

0: again, the report of an OSS agent is closed with the words...
1: Mission accomplished.
0: A further adventure in black warfare is next week.
1: Cloak and Dagger.

heard in today's story were Jane White, Barry Kruger, Leon Janney, Joseph Julian, Carl Weber, Raymond Edward Johnson, Guy Sorrell, and Bernie Gould. Script was by Winifred Wolfe. Music under the direction of John Gart. Today's true OSS adventure was based on the book Cloak and Dagger by Corey Ford and Alistair McBain. This has been a Lewis G. Cowan production under the supervision and direction of Sherman Marks. Stay tuned for the second big mystery, High Adventure, on NBC.

0: hope you're not hungry, dear Henry, dear Henry. I've just burnt the roast and I've ruined the spuds.
1: Well, that's a nice thing, isn't it? After I've been working...
0: Henry, I've got me secret supply.
1: You don't mean...
0: Polo mints.
1: Yum, yum.
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4: Don't shoot. Please don't shoot.
5: Keep your hands up and nobody will get hurt. Where's your cash?
4: In the desk, in that corner.
5: I'll get it. Make him give you the keys to the jalopy, Jeff.
4: Hurry, Lucy. You, give me the keys to that car.
6: It's not mine. I only fixed it.
4: One's good?
6: Yeah, good. Don't hit me. Don't touch
4: Shut
6: me.
4: Up.
6: Give
4: me the keys.
6: Here, keep away from me.
5: $40, Jeff. More cash we've seen in years. Got the keys?

In the interest of good citizenship and law enforcement, we present Crime Does Not Pay, based on the famous Metro-Goldwyn-Mayer series of short subjects. In just a moment, you will hear The Second Hand Pistol, starring Nancy Coleman.

0: The background was a mining town in the hills of West Virginia. Coal dust, tar paper shacks, a dozen brothers and sisters. Marriage came at 15 because there was no room left in the house. A child was born at 16. 8 years later, the struggle for existence brought mother and child alone to a nearby railroad town where there was a job for the mother. This was Lucy Minden, who took up with Jeff Gardner to try again. With Jeff Gardner, a lost and lonely soul like herself.
1: Ma, is Daddy Jeff crying?
2: Dodie, go in the back and play.
1: Why is Daddy Jeff crying, Ma?
2: Dodie, go in the back and play.
3: Nah, let him stay, Lucy. Let him stay and find out what we're up against.
2: Dodie, I told you something.
1: Yes, Ma, I'm going.
2: I'm going out, Jeff.
3: What for? What's the use?
2: You've got to have some cash money. I'll get it.
3: No. You hear me? No.
2: I never was good enough for you, Jeff.
3: You? Not good enough for me? What did I ever bring you?
2: We were happy, Jeff. We are happy together.
3: The first time you waited on me in the station diner, you knew I was broke, but you made me eat. That was the first decent thing anybody done for me in years.
2: I liked your looks right off, Jeff. I knew you were better than me. You weren't born in no mine shanty.
3: What's happened since we cook up together? What?
2: We had some good times.
3: Yeah, but mostly bad. You try to be a salesman, nobody buys. You work at anything, even track walking. Anything to make a dollar for your woman and her kids. You get hurt on the job. You're out 3 months. You come back. The job's gone. No money. No food in the house. Not even a lump of coal. In the mine country.
2: I'm going out, Jeff.
3: No, you're not. Lucy, we've tried. We've tried every way we know and a few we didn't know, to be honest. If I can't earn for you two honest, then I'll be dishonest.
2: How? What can we do?
3: I've been thinking like crazy. It's coming on spring. I can pawn the coats. My suit. The jeans will do till later. With what I get, I'll buy a gun, Lucy. They used to say out west long ago, Smith and Wesson make all men equal.
2: We'll pawn the coats, Jeff. We'll buy two guns.
3: No. Not you.
2: We promised each other, Jeff. Never nothing we didn't do together. We'll buy two guns, Jeff. Mm-hmm.

0: That's all I can let you have. $6.75. It's more than the old clothes are worth.
1: Take it, Jeff. He won't go no higher. I know him.
0: All right. 6 and 6 bits. Come on, Lucy.
1: Wait, Jeff. We're going to buy something.
0: You sell? Now you want to buy. What?
1: Those on the shelf behind you.
0: Those guns are registered. You show me your license, we might make a deal. No deal.
1: You know we have no licenses. Anything else you got? Without a license?
0: Maybe. Old, not guaranteed.
1: How much for 2 and a few shells?
0: 6 and 6 bits.
1: 5.
0: One for 5. The other one I'll throw in. For $1.75.
1: 5 for both.
0: 2 for 6. What do you need money for? You'll get more soon.
1: I never thought of that.
0: A deal. 2 second-hand pistols, $6.

0: I am. What can I do for you?
1: 2 quarts of milk, a 1/4 pound of butter.
0: Certainly. Anything else?
1: Everything you've got in the cash register.
2: Well,
3: open the register, buddy. This is a stick of pass.
2: Yeah, of course. Don't have to hold the gun that close. Here.
3: Frank, grab the cash, Lucy. I got the bundles. We got you covered. Don't move, buddy.
1: $11 is all. Business can't be so good.
3: Come on, Lucy.
1: Wait. He's got chocolate candy. Dodie ain't had no chocolate candy in almost a year. Got 5 pieces. All right, Jeff. Let's go home and feed Dodie.
4: Mom, I'm sleeping.
1: And you go lie on your bed. Sure you don't want any more chocolate candy?
4: Sure, Ma. But that was good, Ma. We gonna have supper, too?
1: You bet we are, Dodie. You'll see. Scoot now.
4: Of course. That was good. Real good.
3: Lucy, come here a minute.
1: Just seen Dodie in bed. What is it, Jeff?
3: Out here on the back porch. Thought we ought to try them guns.
1: You got them out here?
3: Uh-huh. Loaded, too. Which one you want?
1: Makes no difference. That one.
3: Okay. Point it out that way. Ready?
1: Uh-huh.
3: Then shoot. Darn, things ain't no good at all.
1: Then let's go back to that pawn shop and get 2 guns that'll shoot.

0: You two again?
1: Yeah.
2: Hey, those two pistols you sold us, they don't work.
0: I told you, not guaranteed.
1: We want two that'll work.
0: No swap.
2: How much for these?
0: $2.
2: We paid you $6.
0: Now you told me they don't work, the price comes down. $2.
1: I ought to bust you one.
2: Take the $2, Jeff.
0: There.
2: Now we want two that'll work. Guaranteed.
0: $7.50 apiece.
2: Give you $5.
0: $7.
2: $6. That's as far as we go, or we take our business.
0: $6 out. Apiece. For two pistols. That works.
3: Don't shoot. Please, don't shoot.
2: Keep your hands up and nobody will get hurt. Where's your cash?
3: In the desk. In that corner there.
2: I'll get it. Make him give you the keys to the jalopy, Jeff.
3: Hurry, Lucy. You, give me the keys to that car.
4: Well, it's not mine. I only fixed it.
3: Runs good?
4: Yeah. Good. Don't hit me. Don't touch me.
3: Shut up. Give me the keys.
4: Here. Keep away from me.
2: $40, Jeff. More cash money we've seen in years. Got the keys? Let's go.
3: Hop in, Lucy. Fast.
2: All set, Jeff. Now let's get loaded. And we'll never see this rotten town again.

0: breathe, Ma.
1: Yes, honey, I know. They're green out here.
2: Dodie, on this side, look at all the cows.
0: Cows are lazy, Daddy Jeff. All they do is sit in the sun.
2: Lucky animals.
1: You ain't kidding. Dodie, honey, tell Ma what I asked you to do.
0: You mean when we stop or something, Ma?
1: Yes, dear.
0: Dodie stays in the back seat. When Daddy Jeff stops the car, Dodie gets down on the floor like tracking Indians and stays there no matter what happens.
1: That's right, dear. You'll do it, too. You promise?
0: I promise, Ma.
2: Lucy, up ahead.
1: Just traffic cops. This crate couldn't break no speed laws.
2: Traffic cops don't block the road like that.
1: If he did it...
2: Cops are teletypes all over. We've got to stop for her. Now, listen. Do exactly as I tell you. When we stop, I'll get out. You slide into the driver's seat. If they're looking for us and they catch on, I'll tie them up and you drive like crazy. Understand?
1: I understand, Jeff. Dodie, Daddy Jeff's going to stop.
0: Can I look at the big motorcycles real close, Ma?
1: Dodie, you promised.
0: Yes, Ma. I'm getting down, Ma. Are the cops Indians, Ma?
1: Dodie, please. Please be still.
3: Sorry, folks, we're stopping everybody.
4: Couple of stick-up artists. Car thieves reported headed this way.
2: I don't mind in the least, officer. Try to stretch my legs.
3: Where you headed, mister?
2: Up the road a piece. Looking for work.
4: Where'd you get this car?
2: It's mine. Why?
4: Because it's the same make, year, and number as the stolen jalopy we're watching for.
3: Let's see your license and registration, fellow.
2: Lucy, drive! Lucy!
5: Look out,
2: Mercy,
5: he's
2: got a gun! Hey,
5: Lucy, don't! Oh! Jeff! Jeff, get in! Get in! Drive! Ma, it's too loud! It's too loud!
2: You killed him!
5: I don't care! I won't live without you!
2: Ma,
5: why are you crying? Don't cry!
2: All right, Lucy. We tried it on us. Now I guess we're in for it.
6: In just a moment, Crime Does Not Pay will continue with the Secondhand Pistols.

0: Out of the hills of West Virginia and across the border into Ohio rolled Lucy Minden with Dodie and Jeff. A few miles beyond the point where they left the two policemen lying in the road, they stopped the car, made their first swap. On they went, using only the back roads, staying away from towns and cities of any size. For gas and cash and food, they held up small filling stations and stores. They slept in their car. Behind them was a trail of stolen automobiles and rifled cash boxes. And ahead of them, always ahead of them, was the clicking of the teletypes in the police station.
1: Hey there again. To all police officers, Pennsylvania, Ohio, West Virginia, Kentucky. Wanted for murder, assault with intent to kill, armed robbery, automobile theft. Couple with child. Last seen driving west on U.S. 60. Description follows.
2: Description follows. Gardner, height 5'8", weight approximately 155. Brown hair, blue eyes, clothing, blue dungarees. Minden, height 5'2", weight approximately 130. Black hair, brown eyes, maybe dressed in men's clothing. All stations alerted. Michigan, Ohio, Indiana, Illinois, Iowa, Missouri. Approach with care. They are desperate.
3: Daddy, Jeff, why is Ma taking so long?
4: I don't know, Dodie.
3: Ma would come. I wish she would.
4: She's coming, Dodie. She just came out of that stationery store.
5: All right, Jeff. I got everything.
4: What took you so long?
5: Drive, Jeff. I'll tell you.
3: You were so long, Ma.
5: I know, dear, but I got everything. And a new cap for Daddy Jeff and one for me, so my hair won't get dusty. And the newspapers and the lollipops for you. And guess what, Dodie?
3: Ice cream cone?
5: Oh, not with lollies, dear, no. Look.
3: Ma, it looks almost real. Almost like yours.
5: Oh, yes. Yes, dear, almost. And caps for it, too. Want me to load it for you?
3: Gee, no, Ma, I know how. Boy, oh, boy. Now I can go bang, bang when you do, Ma.
5: Yes, dear, I know. I know. Make your make-believe. Please, Dodie.
3: Well, yes, Ma. If you say so.
4: You shouldn't have done it, Lucy. It'll look awful bad.
5: Look bad?
4: Like we was teaching the kid.
5: How much worse can it look? We killed, didn't we?
4: If you'd have done what I asked.
5: I'd make you with him. No, Jeff. I'll die first. Anyhow, look, Jeff. We're in the papers. Front page. Hold up, couple sought in 7 states. That's us. You and me. In the papers.
4: What else do they say?
5: Known as Jeff Gardner and Lucy Minden, and accompanied by Lucy's child, this couple have terrorized West Virginia, Ohio, Indiana, and Illinois, holding up filling stations, stealing cars. Jeff, up ahead, that hitchhiker. Let's pick him up.
4: What for? Hitchhikers don't have any...
5: Pick him up, Jeff. Don't you see? The cops are looking for a couple and a kid. Not 3 grown-ups and a kid.
4: You're smart, Lucy.
5: You don't have to be smart for that. You're sensible. Besides, I knew the cops out where I was born. They keep looking only for what they're told.
6: Going toward Missouri, folks?
5: We sure are. Hop in. Whereabouts in Missouri are you heading, mister?
6: Why, Hamble to be exact.
5: Right along the way. You got a good ride. We're bound for St. Louis.
6: That so?
5: We got to stop down to Bowling Green first. My sister lives there. Well, we got to see her a little bit before we move along.

0: 127 Green Street, Lucy.
1: I know.
2: Is this where Aunt May lives now?
1: Yes, Dodie. This is where...
2: It's a nice house. Big trees.
0: Sure.
2: What are we sitting in the car for, Ma? Why don't we get out?
0: The kid's right, Lucy. It'll be better short.
1: I know. All right, Dodie. Let's get out. Got everything, Dodie?
2: Uh-huh. Even my pistol. It's keen, Ma. Even if it doesn't make as loud a noise as yours.
1: Shh, darling. All right. Come on now. Daddy Jeff has to take care of the car.
2: All right. Don't take long, Daddy Jeff.
0: I won't. See you, son.
1: Do you remember Aunt May, Dodie?
2: I never saw her, Ma. You know that.
1: Oh, yeah. Must have got... Well, she's nice. Looks like me a little older. A little fatter, I guess.
2: Will she have a bed for us, Ma? Will we sleep in a bed tonight?
1: Yes, dear. You'll sleep in a bed tonight. Oh, dear, I forgot. There's something I need from the dime store.
2: Tonight, Ma?
1: Yes. Dodie, you stay here. I'll ring the doorbell for you. And then you tell Aunt May that your Ma and Daddy Jeff had to go downtown for a minute, and I said for them to take you in until I get back. All right?
2: Sure, I'll tell her.
1: All right. Give me a kiss.
2: Yeah, sure, Ma. Why are you crying, Ma?
1: Who's crying? All right. Here we go. You'll be good now, understand? Till I get back. Bye, Dodie.
2: Don't be long, will you, Ma? Will you?
1: Drive, Jeff, will you? Before I go back to him. Make a complete fool of myself.

0: I don't like it, Jeff.
1: You don't like what?
0: Where that traffic cop let us go.
1: St. Louis is a big city, hon. They ain't expecting us in a big city.
0: We're going to be out here soon.
1: All warehouses must be pretty near the edge of town.
0: Oh, I hope so. It don't ride.
1: Lucy.
0: I said what I told you, Jeff.
1: Turn or right through.
0: They'll have a side street covered. Try to get us from behind, too.
1: You ready?
0: I'll have to hang on to the rear. Give me a gun.
1: My pocket.
0: Got it.
1: Here we go again, hon. Fire back at him, Lucy. Fire.
0: Not unless I have to.
1: It's just my shoulder. I can try.
0: That'll teach him to hurt you.

0: Not much more, Lucy. We make it to that rock and they'll never get us out.
1: I know. Until we starve to death.
0: Maybe we'll be able to make a deal with them.
1: Oh, they won't make any deals. You saw the papers. When they tried to stop us back in New Mexico, they shot one of their own.
0: Here we are. Up you go.
1: Made it. You get shot in St. Louis, but I'm the one who's played out in Arizona.
0: You'll be fine after you rest a bit. My shoulder's perfect. You fixed it good in that room in Joplin.
1: We slept in a bed. Funny, I never thought I'd get out of Virginia. Look at all the places we've been.
0: Getting pretty close. I can see some of them moving. They must have rifles. They look so small.
1: More on this side. What do you say they call a place like this? Stuck up in the middle of a flatland?
0: A mesa. Fell at the last gas station, told me. I sure hated to ditch that last station wagon. Sure was a beautiful car. Sure ain't coming any closer.
1: They're more scared than we are. Everything we've been through together, you won't try to take the whole blame. I couldn't stand it not to go and you go. Promise, Jeff.
0: I promised before you asked, didn't we? We didn't have no chance. Not since we knocked over those cops back home. I knew that.
1: We didn't have no chance long before that, Jeff. I knew that. All right, Jeff. Tell him we're coming.

does not pay. Nancy Coleman, who has starred as Lucy Minden in The Second Hand Pistols, will be back with you in just a moment.

0: Now here in person is Nancy Coleman.
1: I think it is important to the story of Lucy Minden and Jeff Gardner that we point out that these two turned to crime only after a long and fruitless struggle to find the means for a decent existence, honestly. Lucy and Jeff had the traditional 3 strikes on them before they started, simply because of the kind of life into which they were born. Such living conditions can and must be corrected in this great country of ours. We cannot afford to lose good mothers and decent fathers to lives of crime. Not when they can be given proper opportunities at so little cost. When the Lucys and the Jeffs of our country turn to lawbreaking because they feel there's no other way, it is as much for society as a whole as for this kind of criminal that in the end, crime does not pay.
0: Thank you, Miss Coleman. 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Any similarity is purely coincidental.

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0: Once again, the magic names of Humphrey Bogart and Lauren Bacall bring you Bold Venture and a tale of mystery and intrigue.
1: Sailor, let go of the wheel for a minute.
2: Why?
1: So you can pinch me.
2: What else could a girl ask for? Happy slave?
1: Ah, when I die, this is the way I want to live.
2: Yeah. The two of us on your boat, sailing the Caribbean Sea. Southern wind kissing your cheek. Me pinching you.
1: Who's talking about that?
2: There's something else to talk about?
1: Yeah. Fish.
2: Okay, what'll we discuss? Guppies or flounders?
1: Ah, look at him, sailor. Did you ever in your life see a beauty like that? That marlin, what a beauty. What a fight he gave me. Must weigh 300 pounds.
2: 300 pounds? How come I can lift him? And with one hand?
1: What do I know about the talents of weightlifters? I tell you, that marlin... Hey.
2: See what happens when you talk like that? Even boat motors can't take it. They start to die.
1: I don't understand it. She's been running like a dream. Here, grab the wheel, sailor. I'll take a look.
2: What's wrong, Slade?
1: Sounds like dirt in the fuel line. Choke it, sailor. Give it a choke.
2: Think you can nurse it along till we get back to Havana?
1: No, I'll have to clean it out.
2: Maybe we can get some help.
1: Sure, we just dip a chubby little hand into the sea and bring up a mermaid mechanic.
2: We could do that. Or we could hail that catch drifting off our port bow in the cove there.
1: What?
2: I can make out her name. Golden Swan. What do you say, Slate? Shall I hail her?
1: In between.

0: say, Slade? Shall I hail her?
1: In between chokes, sailor. Who knows? She might lay an egg with a clean fuel line in it.
0: Ahoy! Golden Swan, ahoy! Ahoy! You try, Slate. My siren call isn't doing anything to them.
1: Roll up the cuffs on your jeans. Show an ankle. That'll get them.
0: Golden Swan, ahoy! It didn't work, Slate, and I rolled up both cuffs.
1: Here, watch me. Ahoy, Golden Swan, ahoy! Hey, that's funny. There's no one on deck, not a sign of movement.
0: After you roll down your pants leg, what do we do?
1: We board her. They don't treat me like that.
0: Hold my hand, Slate. I've never walked through a ghost ship before.
1: Eerie, isn't it?
0: The other hand. This one's got a stalk of celery stuffed with roquefort I swiped off the captain's table.
1: Catch riding off an uncharted key without a soul aboard. Who's going to miss a stalk of celery?
0: Why, that table was set like a banquet. Hors d'oeuvres, chicken under glass. Who walks away from things like that?
1: Not you, baby. Enjoy your chicken sandwich?
0: Yummy.
1: I don't understand it. Not even a dead man aboard.
0: He's complaining.
1: Come on, sailor. There's something about a deserted ship that brings out the lonely in me.
0: Maybe we could tow her back. Finders keepers, you know.
1: No, I don't want her. She's too rich for my blood. Come on.

0: Hey, my boy, my boy, my boy.
1: Cut it out, will you?
0: Oh, now, Johnny boy, lad, don't take it to heart.
1: Try it, Captain. Pick yourself a palm tree, lean against it, and enjoy the night. Just leave me alone.
0: You don't like me. Captain Carey isn't good enough for you. He talks too loud. His hands aren't soft and pink like yours. Now, let me tell you, Johnny, lad.
1: Yeah, yeah, all right. Forget it.
0: Forget it, Johnny says to me. No, I can't do that. No, no, boy. Something like you and me, he's got. It's something Captain Carey's been looking for. A long time looking for.
1: Look, Captain, maybe there's another way.
0: Yes, indeed, there is. But I have to tell you, John boy, I'm not happy with you. Hey, by this time now, your wife is supposed to be dead. You promised, lad. Hey, what's your wife doing now, Johnny?
1: In her hotel room, I guess, sleeping. Margaret likes to sleep.
0: Margaret Norman, a sleeper. In a fancy hotel room on silken sheets, I'd say. Why didn't your wife show up today? Why didn't you bring her to the Golden Swan?
1: I told you, she was tired. She didn't want to look at it.
0: Didn't want to look at it, the lad says to me. So we had to hide the boat till another time. Kill her another time at another place.
1: Now look, Captain,
0: and
1: please.
0: And the thing I don't like, those people who boarded my ship.
1: But they looked, they went away.
0: Aye, they looked and they went away. Then other boats came and tried to find the Golden Swan. And lucky we are to have found this cove to hide her. Calm water, she'll just drift there. And lucky
1: yeah,
0: we are.
1: Yeah, we're lucky fellas.
0: Yes, indeed we are. To have such confidence, you and me, each in the other. And we're fortunate. Now, the final item, lad. Here.
1: What do I want with a gun?
0: Why, lad. But for a thing. Kill your wife with it.
1: You're crazy.
0: Be I now? Go on, take it. Hey, take it home with you, John.
1: You're going to sit here and wait?
0: Oh, lad, you're such a child. Listen, John, two people came to my boat today in a power cruiser. Its name I saw was Bold Venture through my glasses. And I must seek them out. Tell them how lucky they are still alive. Tell them it might not be so the next time.
2: Come on, sailor. We're not making a dent in the brain of the inspector of police.
3: Oh, don't grow impatient, senor. My brain is your brain. Make dents to your heart's content.
4: Your brain is his brain, huh, policeman? That explains why Slate's been suspicious of me ever since we came off that catch. He can't believe that all I swiped was a chicken sandwich.
5: Yeah, that's why.
3: You have brought to me, perhaps, a slice of this chicken? What was it? White meat or dark meat?
5: Eat your heart out, kid. It was with pickle relish.
3: It is not that I have a tooth for chicken, senor. It is only that this would be a slice of evidence that you indeed saw a ghost ship. The Golden Swan, you called her?
4: Because it was the name painted on her transom in big gold letters.

0: What would you have called her?
1: And you did not tow this ghostly ghost ship in?
2: We told you why. Our fuel line was fouled up.
1: In the approximate hour that you have been here, you two, I've had my harbor police combing the waters.
0: You're going to say all they came up with was sea dandruff.
1: I would if I could have thought of it. I was going to say my harbor police found no trace of a catch, the Golden Swan.
2: Well, maybe she drifted out to sea. She was there, LaSalle. We walked her deck, spied into her cabin.
1: I think you do not need police, senor y señorita. I think you need a psychiatrist. Let me recommend mine. Here, his card.
0: He's good, huh?
1: For people who see ghost ships, he's a dilly? Si, a dilly. Amuse yourselves, amigos. And please, stay away from me. I've got enough crazy already. Go away.
0: How much longer are we going to have to wait?
2: How do I know?
0: It just seems to me that the registry office ought to have a better system. What do they do? File data about ghost ships on ectoplasm?
2: What are you so impatient about? Here comes Senor Mercado now.
3: My apologies, Senor Shannon, Senorita Duval. I have kept you waiting too long.
2: Now, what did you find out about the Golden Swan?
3: The Golden Swan, owned and capitan by one Capitan Carey. And, Senor, I whisper this in your ear of this Capitan Carey. Bad, nothing but bad. Suspicion there has been of him.
2: Like what?
3: Two ships of the Capitan blew up in port. One in Macau, another in Montevideo. Insurance was collected. However, the two words have been whispered.
0: What two words?
3: Skull and doggery.
2: That goes without saying. Now, about the Golden Swan?
3: Of this, I know nothing. It has not been reported in these waters. That is all I can tell you.
2: That's enough. Come on, sailor. Sailor, how come a ship we saw and the cops didn't see and is never reported and...
4: Which way to the registry, mate?
2: Oh, in there.
4: Hey, don't I know you?
2: Yeah, what makes you think you do?
4: Sure I know you, lad. A shipmate once on the Golden Swan.
2: Oh, the Golden Swan, huh? When were we shipmates?
4: Oh, that old death ship, the Golden Swan. You see her again, mate. Keep away from her. Take it from an old shipmate.
2: You trying to tell me something, old shipmate of mine?
4: I said it.
2: Now look, Buster.
4: I'm a boy. Remember the old days? Old me, handy with the shiv, the knife and the ribs? Sure you remember. So remember about the Swan. Keep away from her. Goodbye, my boy.
0: Been a happy day, hasn't it, Slate?
2: Yeah, it makes me tingle when an old salt points a shiv at me.
0: All he did was carve his initials in your pea jacket.
2: Yeah, but on the lapel.
0: Let's leave it like that, huh, Slate? Like two ordinary people living a humdrum existence.
2: How come we see things no one else does, sailor? How can complete strangers stick knives into us?
0: We're talented. I'll get it.
2: I'll get it. Grab your darning needle. Start being humdrum. Shannon's place. Slate Shannon speaking.
5: Mercado speaking. I know something, senor.
2: Goody. It's been a nice chat. Goodbye.
5: I know that only this minute my mouth is talking to a lady. A lady of fragrance who wished to buy the catch Golden Swan. She wanted to know if the title was clear.
2: What lady? Where?
5: The Senora Margaret Norman at the Palace Hotel. Her perfume was...
2: Put up your thimble, sailor. We're calling on a lady of fragrance.
6: I'm telling you, mister, you can't go in there. That's Mrs. Norman's suite, and she...
2: Yeah, I know. She left orders not to be disturbed.
6: So make a snappy right turn, walk down the hall, turn right, turn left, and then you go through the door to the... Did you say something, miss?
0: No. It was the man on this $5 bill talking. Have you ever noticed what a real old chatterbox he is?
6: Well, what do you know? Mrs. Norman left the door unlocked. Thanks a lot, chums.
2: Mrs. Norman. Try the bedroom, sailor.
0: All right. Mrs. Norman, I'm sorry to wake you up like this, but... Slate, come here, quick.
2: What's the matter?
0: Look at her. She's been shot.
2: Huh. The one person who could have given us an answer, Sailor. Something tells me that's why it happened to her. That's why she's dead.

0: expired.
1: Por favor, Señor Slate. I have come to ask questions, not to hear music.
2: King Moses answered all your questions, Inspector LaSalle.
3: Rhymed them, too.
0: Thank you, Miss Sailor. However, in the case of a lady who has been murdered, it is not always easy.
3: I think you did very well.
1: My father before me, Señor LaSalle Sr., who was also of the police, took me upon his knees and told me that on certain days, the career of the police is sometimes for the birds.
0: I can make up a song about a bird, Señor LaSalle. I will give it to you.
1: No, no, por favor, no.
2: Have you figured out a motive for this killing, LaSalle?
1: Si. The person who killed Señora Norman was a thief. The Señor Norman revealed that jewelry of great value is unaccounted for. Therefore, missing.
2: So, there's a Señor Norman. What about him?
1: If you are being evil, Shannon, to think that he killed his wife, the answer is impossible.
2: Her husband doesn't have a trigger finger?
1: Two of them. However, he is accounted for at the time of the murder. Too far away from the scene of the crime. Discussing business with a Señor Capitan Carey. We checked with this Capitan Carey.
3: Captain Carey. Now, that's a name that brings back a memory.
2: Just for the record, LaSalle, what does this Carey look like?
1: Heavy set, big all over. This way and this way. Beaten with the weather. Not too much hair, but down to his knuckles with tattoos.
2: Something tells me I've seen those knuckles clutching a knife. Think your minions can find him again?
1: It is important to do so, Señor.
2: Yeah, it's important, and I'll help. The captain was Norman's alibi. Let's see how much Norman will cover for the captain.

0: Who is it?
1: Slade Shannon, Mr. Norman, with a friend.
2: That's telling him.
0: Go away, get out.
1: That's no way to talk, Mr. Norman.
3: I told you, get out.
4: Inside.
1: Mr. Norman.
3: What do you want with me? You working with the police?
2: Uh-uh, Mr. Norman. This is Slate's private project.
3: Well, I told them I didn't kill her. I didn't kill Margaret, and I don't know who did. A beating won't make me know either.
1: You don't understand, kid. That's not the project. All I want from you is an old shipmate of mine, Captain Carey.
3: Captain Carey? All I know about him is he owns the catch I wanted my wife to buy for me. That's what we were talking about on the other side of Havana when Margaret was murdered.
1: And you wouldn't remember where that is?
3: No. Not even if you...
1: I know. Not even if I beat you. You're in for a disappointment, kid. I'm not gonna beat you. Let's go, sailor.
5: I admire you, John Boy. I do indeed.
3: Thanks. I kill my wife, rob her. I get admiration from a guy like you.
5: Oh, but a drop in the bucket, these gems, compared with all your wife's wealth, eh, my boy? The money you figure to get?
6: Yes, scads and scads of it.
3: One thing, Captain. It's going to take a little while for Margaret's will to be probated, for her estate to be transferred to me.
5: I should get restless waiting, John Boy. I have what I need, this jewelry.
3: What are you talking about?
5: An idea of something worthy, lad. I don't trust you, Johnny. A thief who kills a woman is never trusted, didn't you know?
3: Hey, now look. Look.
5: Hey, now look, John says to me. Yeah, eventually the police will get onto you. And you'll be naming me. Won't you, boy?
3: No, Captain, no.
5: It has to happen, John. Oh! Sleep, lad. While it happens to you. Adrift in the Golden Swan. Dead. In time, you will explode.
1: Come on, sailor, on your feet.
2: Slate, we've already looked in every waterfront hole in Havana for Captain Carey. How far can you go on a crummy vendetta?
1: Till one of us drops, me or him.
2: Well, you take it alone this time, Slate. I'll stay here at the hotel to rest my weary jeans. I'll get it. Shannon's place, Sailor Duval.
7: Inspector LaSalle, senorita. We have found Captain Carey.
2: Don't you lay a finger to him. He's Slate's. It's LaSalle. He's found your boy.
1: Hey, give me that phone. Where? Where is he, LaSalle?
7: In my office. He laughs in my face and tells me how he does not know where is Senor Johnny Norman. He says...
1: Maybe he'll tell me, LaSalle. Just hold him there. Bye, sailor.
2: You kidding? I'm going with you.
1: LaSalle, all I need is 10 minutes alone with him. We fellows of the sea have a language all our own.
7: And in this language you will bring me the whereabouts of Johnny Norman?
1: That too.
7: I have just put a new grass rug on the floor in that room where he is. Be nice to it.
1: Maybe I can get him to wear it for a skirt.
5: Well, if it isn't the sailor boy, Slate Shannon. You come to help an old shipmate in distress?
6: Yeah!
1: It helps, doesn't it, Carey?
5: Hey, it clears the head. You're the man to my liking, Shannon. None of that lily finger and lottie da.
1: That shiv, where'd you point it, Carey?
6: Here? No, no, a little higher. Nearer the heart.
1: You're sharper with the knife, shipmate. You unconscious, Carey? If you are, I'll... hate myself in the morning.
6: Hey, what makes your blood boil so, lad? What is it your brain's drooling for?
1: I already got what I want. But I'm running an errand for a policeman. They want Norman. They want a murderer.
6: All right, they can have him. I'm weary of the lad.
1: Where?
6: On the Golden Swan, 2 miles off of Dugo Key. Is there anything else your seaman's heart needs?
1: Now that you mention it... So I'll hate myself in the morning.
2: Now you really ought to check with your psychiatrist, Inspector LaSalle. You're walking on the deck of a ghost ship. Do you believe it?
0: See, I believe it.
1: Okay, Captain. Where's the cargo? What'd you do with Johnny Norman?
5: Ah, he's living the good life, lad, in my cabin. Here. When I left, the boy was learning a sad sea chanty and singing it for his poor dead widow. Hey, it's in here. Now, John, boy. What are you doing lying on the floor, boy?
7: Senor Norman is dead from a large caliber bullet.
1: Is that what you do when you get tired of a buddy, Captain? Give him large caliber bullets?
5: I tell you, Slate boy, I don't know what happened to him. I'm as surprised as anyone here.
2: I'm not surprised.
5: The thing's mysterious aboard my ship. Take the dead boy and let's leave it.
1: Well, what's your hurry, Captain?
5: Well, it's my ship. I said get off it.
2: You know, Slate, the captain didn't want to come out to the ship in the first place. I wonder why.
1: Yeah, a fellow might think the ship was going to blow up in his face.
0: What are you saying, Shannon?
1: Our captain, boy's got a history. Rumor has it he time-bombed two ships. One in Macau, one in Montevideo.
0: That is an interesting...
4: Slate, watch him.
5: I've already got it, dear girl. My gun, waiting for me in my desk drawer.
7: The same one with which you killed Senor Norman?
5: You'll never know. Don't be a fool, you know, but I will. You... Oh, Shannon, help me.
1: Yeah. Hold him, LaSalle.
5: You're a fool, policeman. Get off my arm.
1: He'll do that. Did he get you, LaSalle?
5: Hey, see, here in my shoulder. Finish it for me, Slate.
1: Don't stand there, sailor. Give LaSalle a hand.
2: Here, put your armor on me.
5: Gracias.
2: Sit down here.
1: On your feet, Captain. Come on your feet.
5: We've got to get off the boat, lad.
1: Yeah, how much time do we have, Carey?
5: I don't know. Not much. None, maybe. I think we should get off the boat, lad.
1: Now, just take it easy. I want to give LaSalle your confession. Who killed Mrs. Norman?
5: John Boy did it. I swear it.
1: Did you help him?
5: We'd better get off the boat.
1: John wanted his wife to buy him this boat. He was going to show it to her, wasn't he? Then somehow he'd leave her alone on it, and it'd go off. Is that why we saw the Golden Swan floating around, Captain?
5: I'm warning you, lad. Off the boat.
1: Where's the time bomb hidden?
5: It's going to go off soon.
1: Who killed Johnny?
5: I'll tell you ashore, lad.
1: Uh-uh. I want a confession. Sailor's my witness.
2: Aye. LaSalle's fainted, Slate.
1: Got a cigarette, sailor?
2: Sure. I'll light it for you. Here.
1: Thanks.
2: Slate, what's all this business about we're going to get blown up?
1: That's a trick the captain has.
5: Listen. The bomb's in the hold. An alarm clock wired to dynamite, strung to the ceiling, a little aft of the engine.
2: Well, that's a nice place.
1: Very.
5: Get it for the love of me.
1: Oh, there's lots of time.
5: No, lad, there isn't. There's 10 sticks of dynamite.
1: Who killed Johnny?
5: Get the bomb.
1: Who killed him?
5: I did.
1: Let's go, Captain. Get the bomb.
5: We'll be too late. It'll blow up.
2: Make him hurry, sir.
1: Come on.
5: There it is.
1: Get it.
5: Yeah.
1: Tear out the wires, Captain.
5: Yes. It's done.
2: Yeah, me too.
1: Sailor.
2: Uh-huh.
1: If I ever get brave like that again, wire me to 10 sticks of dynamite and set me off for 10 o'clock.

0: Clay.
1: Yeah?
0: I just got a call from the hospital. The Sal's going to be all right.
1: Oh, that's fine. Sailor, take a walk on the beach?
0: Uh-uh. Not tonight.
1: Oh, this is a new sailor. What makes tonight different?
0: Who needs walking on the beach?
1: Okay. Bye.
0: Bye. Where are you going?
1: I got a standing date with a hat check girl at the El Nido. We walk together between hats.
0: That's nice. Bye. Well, aren't you going?
1: Come here. You just want to be begged, don't you? Bye, sailor.
0: Slate! Slate, come back here. Check your hat, mister. Check your hat. Oh, Slate. You weren't going to leave me, were you?
1: Check this beret, sailor. Your floor show's great.
2: 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Special music was composed and conducted by David Rose. 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
1: 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Described as white American, age 26 years, 168 pounds. This man is suspected of stealing a valuable diamond brooch from Polly Moran, the moving picture actress. That's all.

0: Say, who's putting on this program?
1: Santa Claus.
0: Who?
1: Santa Claus, better known as the Rio Grande Oil Company.
0: How come? What do you mean?
1: Well, Santa Claus is always giving something to somebody, and it seems to me the Rio Grande Oil Company plays Santa Claus the year round.
0: For example?
1: Well, Rio Grande gives the public this Calling All Cars program free.
0: So what?
1: And they give away a free publication every month, the Calling All Cars News, to anyone who comes into a Rio Grande station. And they're giving away junior detective outfits free to thousands of boys and girls.
0: Give me more.
1: And Rio Grande G-Gas gives the motorist the first guaranteed quality gasoline in a low-price market.
0: Now, I know the rest. Don't tell me. And Rio Grande cracked gasoline gives more power, more speed.
1: And it gives more economical miles. Don't forget that.
0: I wasn't going to forget it. I was going to say it. And also that Rio Grande cracked is the only gasoline that gives you police car performance.
1: Say, wait a minute. Who's giving this announcement? You or I? Rio Grande gives gasoline the most elaborate and most costly refining process known to create cracked gasoline. Yet, it gives the extra benefits of this extra costly process to the motorist at no extra cost.
0: And there's one more thing that you've given us, Santa Claus.
1: Yes, what's that?
0: A sales talk.
2: And now it is our pleasure to present Chief James E. Davis of the Los Angeles Police Department. Chief Davis.
3: Good evening, friends. The cooperation of law enforcement agencies, be they municipal, county, state, or national, is a vital necessity in our battle against crime. If every group of authorities seek only to cover themselves with glory and refuse to cooperate with other groups, then the criminal has a distinct advantage at every turn. The brilliant success of the Department of Justice G-Men in their spectacular battle against crime was helped at every turn of their work by the wholehearted cooperation of local authorities all over the country. Individuals in county and city who have faced their own desire for fame and publicity in their desire to see the criminal brought to justice. It is this sort of cooperation that your police department seeks to give. The story you are about to hear is an example of such tactics. Although the men under my command played a vital part in the capture of the Polly Moran jewel thief, still their part was only one of the cogs in the vast law enforcement machine, which, when it functions as smoothly as it did in this case, is tantamount to a federal police force.
2: Thank you, Chief Davis. Ladies and gentlemen, Calling All Cars is proud to present tonight Miss Polly Moran, who reenacts the exciting predicament in which she found herself when she was robbed en route to Hawaii 2 years ago. Calling All Cars presents The Polly Moran Jewel Robbery.

0: Sunset on the Pacific. And against the flaming rim of the Western Ocean, where nature is burning a day, the majestic silhouette of a luxury liner, the steamship Aloha, Honolulu bound. Tomorrow morning, the lush green island will greet the gay crowd as they emerge on deck in the sparkling Hawaiian sunlight. But this evening, aboard the Aloha, there is other sparkle. The sparkle of champagne bubbles brimming over crystal glasses. The sparkle of diamonds on the bosoms of lovely women. The sparkle of clever conversation as a dozen world-famous celebrities bandy witticisms. It is cocktail hour in mid-Pacific. In one corner of the smoking room, a group of admiring women are gathered around Polly Moran, famed screen star, who is on a belated honeymoon with Martin Malone, her husband of 6 months. The object of conversation is Miss Moran's diamond brooch, a unique piece which she wears on her blouse.
1: I've never seen anything like it in my life before.
2: Where did you get it, Miss Moran? It's stunning.
3: Well, I'll tell you, this little piece of hardware has a history.
1: Do tell us about it, Miss Moran.
3: Well, it's this way. When I was starting out on the stage years and years ago...
2: Oh, now, Miss Moran, it couldn't have been that long ago.
3: Well, I don't remember mentioning the number of years.
2: Oh, Miss Moran, how you do go on. Well, just the same off the screen as on, aren't you?
1: Go on, go on. Do tell us about the brooch.
3: Well, as I was saying, when I started out on the stage, I decided to buy a pair of diamond earrings. It was probably reckless extravagance, but I've always had a passion for diamonds.
1: Well, who hasn't?
2: Yes, so few of us can afford to indulge in it.
1: How did your diamond earrings become a brooch?
3: Oh, I'm coming to that. One day a jeweler I knew in New York suggested I have the earrings made into a brooch, and then I could add stones to it from time to time. I thought it was a good idea, so he created this design. And every time I've been in a hit, I've added a diamond to the brooch. And every time I've been a flop, I haven't mentioned it.
1: What a splendid idea.
2: Well, from the looks of it, you've been in plenty of hits.
3: Oh, I'm very modest about that.
1: It certainly is beautiful.
2: Moran, I imagine you'd be afraid of losing it.
3: Oh, I've mislaid it a dozen times, but it always bobs up again. It's my good luck piece. My husband scolds me for being so careless about what jewelry I have.
1: I should think he would.
3: There he is, coming into the smoking room now. If you'll pardon me, I'd like to speak to him.
1: Of course.
2: Yes, by all means.
3: Marty, lend me a helping hand. Save me.
4: Why? What's the matter?
3: Oh, those gals over there, they've been driving me nuts. Asking me dumb questions about my pin and dishing the dirt about Hollywood celebs.
4: Well, the price of fame, my dear.
3: Yes, but I'm on a vacation. I'm not in an autographing mood.
4: By the way, don't forget Captain's dinner tonight.
3: Oh, that's right. I think I'll go down to the cabin and take a little nap. You coming?
4: No, I don't think so. Not just yet. I'll join you later.
3: Okay, Marty.
0: Miss Moran retires to her cabin and lies down for a nap, leaving the door unlocked so her husband can get in without awakening her. Sometime later, she wakens from a deep sleep with the realization that she is not alone in the cabin. Silhouetted against the blue tropical night seen through the open porthole is the figure of a man.
3: Who's there? What do you want?
5: Oh, I'm sorry. Gee, I got into the wrong stateroom. Yeah, my wife told me not to take that last sidecar.
3: Well, you'd better listen to her the next time.
5: Yeah, I'm awfully sorry.
3: Oh, that's all right, but if you don't mind, I'd like to get back to sleep.
5: Well, sure. Sorry to have troubled you.
0: And a little while later, Martin Malone comes down to the stateroom to dress. He awakens Miss Moran, and they speedily make preparations for the captain's dinner. As they are about to leave the room, Miss Moran, putting the last finishing touches to her makeup, turns to her husband.
3: Marty, hand me my pin, will you?
4: Yeah, sure. Where is it?
3: In the upper right-hand drawer of that dressing table.
4: Yeah, okay. I can't find the thing. Are you sure you left it here?
3: I certainly am.
4: Well, it certainly isn't here.
3: What? Let me see. Marty, I remember now. He must have stolen it.
4: Who must have stolen it?
3: While I was taking a nap, somebody came in here. I woke up and he sounded drunk and said he'd gotten into the wrong stateroom by mistake.
4: Who was it?
3: I don't know.
4: Oh, what did he look like?
3: I don't know that either. It was dark in here. Oh, why didn't I turn on the lights?
6: Oh, Marty, I bet that man's got my pin.
7: Now, wait a minute. Don't get so excited. It isn't lost. Probably you didn't put it in that drawer.
6: Oh, yes, I did. I remember perfectly. I'll never forgive myself. That pin meant so much to me. It's the sentiment more than the value. Oh, Marty, this is terrible. My trip's ruined.
0: Miss Moran and her husband immediately report the theft to the ship's officers, who promise their wholehearted cooperation in capturing the thief. In the first officer's cabin, Miss Moran and her husband are questioned.
8: Now, Miss Moran, do either you or Mr. Malone suspect anyone of taking your pin?
6: Well, no, I can't imagine who would do it. Certainly nobody we're acquainted with on board.
7: Say, Polly, how about that big fat guy from Pittsburgh who's always shooting off his face? I wouldn't put anything past him. I always have felt he was a phony.
6: Well, maybe he's a phony, Mark, but I don't think he's a sneak thief.
7: Well, he doesn't look to me as though he belongs on a cruise like this.
6: Oh, I don't think he'd stoop that low.
7: Well, I'll be darned if I know who to suspect. Unless... Say, Polly, you remember that bird who tried to crash all our parties?
6: Oh, yes. You mean Mr. Reuben, the one who gets so rough in the deck sport.
7: Yeah, that's the bird.
8: What did you say his name is?
6: Reuben's the only name I know him by.
8: Let me look at the passenger list. Yes, here he is. Reuben. Jules Reuben.
6: I wouldn't be surprised if...
8: Come in. Oh, hello, Mr. Knighton.
6: Oh, hello, Mitch.
9: I heard about your pin being stolen, Polly. That's darn tough luck.
6: Yeah.
9: I have an idea I can identify the thief.
6: You have?
9: Yes. As I was coming down the companionway this evening, about 6 o'clock, I saw a man come out of your stateroom.
6: What did he look like?
9: Well, I didn't see his face. His back was turned toward me, but he was short and heavy set.
6: That's the very man we've been talking about. I'm sure he took it. We've got to get him arrested as soon as we get into Honolulu, Marty.
7: Not so fast, Polly. If we're wrong, we can get into a nasty damage suit for false arrest.
6: But I'm sure we're not wrong. I'm positive he is the thief.
0: Over his loud and futile protests, Reuben's baggage is searched. While he threatens the steamship line with devastating lawsuits, every possible hiding place in his cabin is examined. But Miss Moran's pin is not found. Next morning, when the Aloha docks, Polly Moran's first visit after she is registered at the hotel is to the office of Chief of Police Gabrielson of Honolulu. She tells the chief her story.
6: Well, Chief, I'm more convinced than ever that Mr. Reuben stole my pin. That man has a guilty conscience. Don't ask me why I'm so certain, but I am. Call it a woman's intuition or what you will, but I know Jules Reuben stole my pin.
10: Well, Miss Moran, we'll certainly do everything in our power to get it back for you. We don't like visitors to the islands to be as unhappy as you are. We'll bring this Mr. Reuben in here and see if we can't make him tell the truth.
0: Reuben is placed in custody at his hotel and taken to headquarters where he is grilled for hours. But he denies everything. After an afternoon of fruitless questioning, Chief Gabrielson is forced to release Reuben. And Martin Malone persuades Miss Moran to apologize for the inconvenience she has caused him. The Hollywood pair call upon Reuben at his hotel. The alleged garment salesman is surly.
6: So I hope there won't be any hard feelings, Mr. Reuben. I was sure I recognized you as the man who came into my stateroom last night. Well, I guess I was wrong, and I just want to apologize.
5: That's about time.
6: Well, yes, I guess it is.
5: You realize, I suppose, that you ruined my vacation and made an object of suspicion everywhere I go on this island.
6: Yes, and I'm sorry, Mr. Reuben.
5: I should think you would be.
6: Well, I guess there's nothing more to say.
5: No, not that I can think of. You said it all last night. Good afternoon, Miss Moran.
6: Why, that dirty, contemptible...
7: Come on, Polly, let's go out in that swell Hawaiian sunshine and cool off.
6: Oh, I've never been so angry in my life. That beast, that boor. I tell you, Marty, I'm more positive than ever that he took it. I know that's the man that's got my pin.
0: Apparently, Mr. Reuben's trip was completely ruined by the accusations made against him, for when the Aloha sailed for Los Angeles the next day, he was aboard her for the return trip. Although under constant surveillance throughout the trip, he does nothing suspicious. Nevertheless, he is destined to have a reception committee upon his arrival in San Pedro. For the day before the Aloha is due to dock, Chief of Detectives Joe Taylor of the Los Angeles Police Department receives a cablegram which causes him to send for Captain Jack Traynor of the Fugitive Detail. Captain Traynor assigns Detectives T.N. Erickson and J.S. Cone to meet the Aloha and arrest Reuben on suspicion of robbery. Next morning, as the beautiful white liner rides at anchor in the outer harbor, the two detectives board her from a bobbing water taxi. A few minutes later, the purser is pointing out Reuben to them. But the two officers agree that, lest there be any slip, they will not arrest him until he sets foot within the Los Angeles city limits. That is, until he's on the dock. So it is, as Reuben picks his way down the gangplank, Erickson and Cone are close behind him. And when he steps onto the dock... You're under arrest, Reuben.
5: What?
11: Will you come along quietly?
5: Arrested me for that plenty Moran beef, huh? Well, you're barking up the wrong tree. They couldn't pin it on me in Honolulu, and you can't do it here. I'm innocent.
11: Well, that's okay with us, but you're wanted at headquarters for questioning. Now, how about it? We have to handcuff you and drag you in?
5: Now, take your hands off me, copper. I'll go along with you, all right.
0: Reuben is escorted bag and baggage to City Hall. And while his luggage is being thoroughly searched, Captain Traynor and the arresting officers question him in the captain's office. But Reuben sticks to his story.
5: Listen, boys, I'm getting sick and tired of this persecution. I don't know anything about that pin of Polly Moran's, and she knows I don't. Why, she apologized to me for accusing me before I left the islands.
11: How come you left so suddenly?
5: Well, a swell vacation I'd had there. Everybody in Hawaii was pointing at me and saying I'd swiped a diamond pin. There wasn't no sense in trying to enjoy myself in that atmosphere.
7: What do you find in his bags, Erickson?
11: Nothing much. Clothes, traveler's checks, but no diamond pin.
5: What'd I tell you?
7: Have you ever been arrested before?
5: No, never.
7: Well, then naturally, you won't object to being fingerprinted.
5: I should say I will. You can't treat me like a common criminal.
7: Fingerprints are a good thing, Mr. Reuben. You see, we'll just take a set of elimination prints and prove to ourselves that you've never been arrested before. That is, if you're telling the truth.
5: I'm telling the truth, and I refuse to be fingerprinted. I demand to see an attorney.
7: You're in a funny spot to be demanding things, Reuben. Now, you'll save us all a lot of trouble and excitement by coming into the next room with me until I fingerprint you, because whether you like it or not, that's exactly what I intend to do.
0: Over Reuben's loud protests, he is indeed fingerprinted. And within half an hour, the records are checked.
5: I tell you, Captain, you're hunting for a lot of trouble. When I get out of this, I'm going to burn you right. I'll slap a suit on you for false arrest at the same time that I sue Polly Moran for defamation of character. I'm a respectable salesman, and I've never been mixed up in any crooked work.
7: We'll see. We'll see.
11: Here you are, Captain. I just finished making the check.
7: Thanks. Let's see. Ah, well, so you've never been in trouble before, huh, Reuben? According to these cards, you were arrested in 1923 for suspicion of robbery. How about that?
5: Well, it was suspicion. They didn't prove nothing. I was just a punk kid, and I thought it'd be smart to steal a dame's purse. But I give it back, and she didn't prosecute. There's nothing to that beef.
7: No? Well, how about the time in 1927 when you were accused of stealing an automobile in Newark, New Jersey?
5: That was all a mistake.
7: Oh, a mistake. What do you mean, to steal the car? How much time did you serve?
5: Not a day. I tell you, it was a mistake.
7: Why don't you come clean and tell us where Polly Moran's pin is? She's a good friend of our department, and we want to get her pin back to her now. How about it?
5: Say, I admire Polly Moran myself. I got to know her pretty well on that trip to Honolulu. If I had a pin, I'd give it back to you. But I ain't got it, and I don't know where it is.
7: Reuben, you're lying.
5: Now, you listen to me, Captain. I know a thing or two about the law myself. You had your fun questioning me. You dug up a couple of charges against me 10 years ago. But you can't prove I ever served a day's time. You've searched me, and you haven't found a pin. You haven't got a single piece of evidence against me, and you can't hold me on suspicion any longer. You got to prove my guilt, and you haven't proved a thing. I'm going to walk through that door out of this joint a free man, and there's none of you going to stop me. Am I right?
7: I'm afraid you are, Reuben.
0: Reuben was right, and the officer knew it. Convinced, though he might be, of Reuben's guilt, he could not hold him without evidence, and of evidence he had none. So Reuben goes free. But even as he is rolling east in a transcontinental train, the net of the law is slowly closing in on him. The next morning, a New York City detective named Wesley Juber points out an interesting news item to his partner, Detective Edward Erbacher, as they report for duty.
7: Eddie, take a look at this story in this morning's paper.
12: What? Oh, this one here about Polly Moran having a diamond pin stolen from her on the steamship Aloha?
7: Yeah, that's the one.
12: Yeah, I read it. What about it?
7: You suppose that this guy the Los Angeles Dicks had to let go is the bird we've been looking for those steamship burglaries the past few months?
12: Hardly likely that the guy would work the Atlantic and the Pacific.
7: Well, I think it's worth a try.
12: What are you going to do?
7: Check those steamship lines that reported robberies and see if the name Jules Reuben appears on the passenger list.
0: Today's inquiry informs the officers that the name Jules Reuben has appeared on 6 different passenger lists during the preceding 3 months. And on every boat on which Reuben had sailed, burglaries had occurred. Suspicions definitely aroused, Erbacher and Juba request all steamship companies operating on the West Coast, the East Coast, and the Great Lakes to report if one Jules Reuben books passage on any one of their boats. They have not long to wait, for within a week, the phone rings on Juba's desk.
7: Detective Bureau. Juber speaking.
13: Lieutenant Juber, this is Mr. Hornbottle, Customs Traffic Manager of the Bermuda East Coast Steamship Line.
7: Yes?
13: You requested information regarding one Jules Reuben?
7: Yes.
13: Mr. Jules Reuben and wife have booked passage from New York to Nassau aboard the SS Hamiltonian.
7: When she sail?
13: Day after tomorrow.
7: Good. Reserve a cabin next to Mr. Reuben's for a Mr. Edward Erbacher.
13: Yes, sir. Thank you, sir.
7: Okay, and thank you.
12: And what is this?
7: You're taking a trip to Nassau, son.
12: What?
7: Yeah. Our Mr. Reuben's sailing day after tomorrow on the Hamiltonian. And you're going to become his best friend on the trip, you lucky stiff.
12: Well, that's swell, but why don't you take the trip yourself? You're better at that sort of thing.
7: Yeah, don't worry. If I could have, I would. But I got to appear in court on Monday on that Moretti case. The job's yours, Eddie. Stick with him and knock him over as soon as he pulls a job.
0: But Reuben pulls no jobs on this voyage, and Erbacher must remain content only to make the acquaintance and not the arrest of the gentleman. Back in New York once more, Juber and Erbacher shadow Reuben and his wife to their hotel, engage a nearby room, install a dictaphone behind the drapes, learn that Reuben is leaving the next day for San Francisco. The officers watch him as he boards a westbound bus and then return to headquarters.
7: You think we ought to let him get out of town, Eddie?
12: Sure, we haven't anything on him. Give him enough rope and he'll hang himself.
7: Yeah, but we won't be there to jerk the rope.
12: Well, we'll do the next best thing.
7: What?
12: I'm going to get wires off to the chiefs of police in Buffalo, Detroit, Chicago, Omaha, Salt Lake City, San Francisco, and every other town of any size along the route that bus is taking. I'll give them Reuben's description. Ask them to shadow him if he leaves the bus in their city. That boy doesn't know it, but he's going to have more police attention than the President of the United States on his transcontinental trip.
0: The telegrams go out, and for nearly a week, there is no answer. Then to New York police headquarters comes a reply.
14: To Detective Lieutenant Edward Erbacher, New York Police Department, New York City. Your man arrived here by bus this morning, registered at the Golden West Hotel, went aboard the steamship Aloha on a visitor's pass this afternoon, remained about a half hour, then checked out of hotel and purchased a railway ticket to New York. Left Oakland Pier on eastbound train at 8:35 tonight. Inspector Thomas McNulty, San Francisco Police Department.
0: And aboard that eastbound train, as it is crossing the prairies late one night...
15: Porter! Porter! Come here, I say!
16: Yes, sir, boss. Can't you read that sign? Quiet is requested for the benefit of those that is retired.
15: What do I care for the sign? I've been robbed.
16: You've been robbed?
15: Yes, robbed. Somebody just reached in between the curtains of my berth and lifted my watch and pocketbook. Call the conductor at once.
16: Yes, sir.
0: In Chicago, when Jules Reuben changes trains and boards the 20th Century Limited for New York, every move he makes is watched by railroad and city police. And as this flyer roars over the water-level route along the straightaways bordering Lake Erie, its whistle thrashing the black stillness of the summer night, 4 sleeping passengers are relieved of their valuables by the unseen hand of the midnight marauder. And early the next morning, at a small station in upper New York State, a passenger seeks to alight.
17: Beg pardon, sir, but are you getting off here?
5: Yeah, why?
17: But your ticket reads through to New York.
5: What's it to you? You're only the conductor. I've decided to stay up here for a couple of days.
17: Yes, and I've got orders to take you into New York.
5: For what?
17: We were tipped off to look for you. We've seen you pull every one of those jobs last night.
5: You're crazy.
17: We know you've got stolen property on you. We're going to lock you in a compartment until the company police take you off the train at the Grand Central Station.
5: Is that so?
17: Okay, Eddie. Give the boys the highball.

0: Railroad police meet Rubin when the 20th Century pulls into the Grand Central and are questioning him when Detective Erbacher, Rubin's erstwhile traveling companion on the trip to Nassau, arrives.
1: All right, Rubin. Come clean.
2: I tell you, it's a lousy frame-up. I'm innocent. Innocent, I tell you, and you know it.
3: Hello, Rubin. How are things?
2: What? Who are you?
3: Don't you remember me?
2: Never saw you before in my life.
3: You really shouldn't forget your old pals like that, Rubin. Don't you remember the pleasant trip we had to Nassau and adjoining cabins? Of course, you didn't know then that I was a police officer.
2: They are crazy.
3: And the robbers, the three-handed bridge I played with you and your wife? How was the little woman, by the way?
2: Leave her out of this, will you? She's absolutely innocent.
3: How about you?
2: I guess you got me all right. Now, you keep my wife out of this, and I'll talk. I'll tell you everything I know about those steamship jobs. I'll even tell you about one you don't know about.
3: If you think you can, I'll put in with you. I've checked you both ways against the middle. I know all about you.
2: Yeah? Well, you don't know about that Polly Moran's brooch.
3: I know you stole it.
2: Sure I did, and I put a fast one on those dumb dicks, too. Sure I stole it. But they never found it on me, did they?
3: No. What'd you do, swallow it?
2: And get a 100-carat stomachache? Not much.
3: Well, come on, spill. How'd you get it off the boat?
2: I hid it in the light fixture in the ceiling in my cabin, right after I snatched it, see? I knew those Los Angeles dick had picked me up on the return trip, so I just left it there. And then a couple of weeks ago, I checked when the Aloha would be in dock, went out to San Francisco, walked on the boat, went to my cabin, and there was the ice right when I'd left it, right in the light fixture. Better than a safe deposit and cheaper.
3: Yeah, but not safer. What'd you do with it?
2: I sold it to a guy on Howard Street in Frisco for $300.
3: You got gypped. It was worth $5,000.
2: Yeah, I know. But what can a guy do? And anyway, it wasn't the money that mattered so much. It was the principle of the thing, boobing all those smart coppers.
3: I wonder who's going to laugh last.
0: Rubin, expanding as he reflects on his hitherto successful career of crime, makes a 6-page confession of his burglaries, admitting to the theft of nearly $100,000 worth of property, on which he had realized little more than 10% in cash. While Rubin remains in the federal detention prison awaiting trial, Detective Erbacher journeys west to recover some of the stolen property, among which is Miss Moran's brooch. Finally, one day in November 1934, 3 months after Polly Moran's lucky brooch had disappeared, Detective Erbacher hands it back to her in her dressing room in the Capitol Theater in New York while she is making personal appearances.
4: I don't know what to say to you, Lieutenant Erbacher. Really, I don't know how to thank you.
3: No need to, Miss Moran. This is part of our job. Very happy part, I admit. When we can return to people the things they've lost.
4: Well, there's only one thing I have to say, Marty.
5: What is it, Toot?
4: I'm sorry I ever apologized to that guy, Reuben. I knew he had my pin all the time.
6: Jules Reuben went on trial in the United States Court, as most of his crimes were committed upon the high seas. And on October 8, 1934, he was sentenced to serve 2 years on the charge of theft committed on an interstate passenger train. An additional 2-year suspended sentence was imposed for the theft of Miss Moran's brooch while on board the Honolulu-bound steamer.
7: Thank you, Chief Davis.
0: This was one calling all cars program without shots and screams and sirens of speeding police cars. But there are very few communities where you cannot hear right now the shriek of the sirens as ambulances and fire engines speed to the rescue, or police cars pursue some lawbreaker. More of these cars are using Rio Grande cracked gasoline than any other brand. And Rio Grande was chosen because it gives better performance in emergencies. To you thousands of motorists who now have your tanks full of Rio Grande cracked gasoline, police car performance means safer driving. You always have the power and speed to snatch your car out of danger in traffic emergencies. Drive carefully so you won't need the help of police, but can enjoy police car performance in your own car.

0: 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That's all. Rosenquist.
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3: What has a hazelnut in every bite?
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6: Arthur Godfrey, who usually comes around with his talent scouts at this time on Monday, has just about finished his summer holiday. Godfrey will be back with us 2 weeks from tonight on August 28th.

0: Broadway's my beat, from Times Square to Columbus Circle, the gaudiest, the most violent, the lonesomest mile in the world.
1: Broadway's My Beat, with Larry Thor as Detective Danny Clover.
0: Broadway. It's the shrieking edge of a numb universe that lies in the shadows and licks its wounds. And it's wasteland, a tinseled wasteland that wears the motley, wears the scarlet of neon, the harsh gold of a trumpet scream, the kaleidoscope of color a tear makes when it's held up to the light. There's the color of the desolate wind that sighs through Broadway, nameless and cold. The wind that drifts, touches everything, seeps in through windows and under doors, and lends its quality to whatever room in which it dies. Like the room where I was standing. Mrs. Branch's rooming house, cretonne drapes, dusty. Beaded lamp, dusty. Wash basin, rust-stained. The bed pulled down from the wall, the crumpled sheets, and the dead woman. And Mrs. Branch not believing a bit of it.
2: Oh, I know it, I know it, I know it.
0: What, Mrs. Branch?
2: Someone's gonna come along and pinch me, and I'm gonna wake up, and this whole thing will be a dream. Won't it, Mr. Clover?
0: No. Who is this girl?
2: I'm going to tell you because it doesn't matter, because it's a dream. Her name's Mary Dimming.
0: How long has she lived here?
2: 4 years. Five. One morning she rang my doorbell. She had a black suitcase in her hand. I liked her. She liked me. Yes, she stayed. Always paid her rent. Now... Oh, I don't believe it.
0: Now she's dead, Mrs. Branch. She's been stabbed to death. You've got to convince yourself of that and help. Who were her friends?
2: Oh, she was very popular. Whenever the doorbell rang or the phone, it was for Mary. Often wondered why she didn't marry with so many friends.
0: Tell me how you found her.
2: Well, I brought Mary her coffee this morning. She didn't smile when she saw me. Something's wrong, I told myself. I shook her, and then I saw the knife. And then I said to myself, someone's going to come along and pinch me and this whole thing.
0: But you called the police anyhow.
2: I pride myself on presence of mind in any circumstances.
0: Did she have any visitors last night?
2: I wouldn't know. I wasn't home. Oh, that book.
0: What about it?
2: Mary loved it so. It was her dearest

0: book.
1: What about it?
0: Mary loved it so. It was her dearest possession. Her yearbook from high school, you know. She loved to look at it before she went to sleep. I suppose that's why it's on the bed beside her. Here, let me show you.
1: What?
0: You see. Mary's picture in her yearbook.
1: Uh-huh. Mary Deming. Voted by the class of 1937
0: as the girl most likely to succeed, Mr. Clover. Isn't that nice?
1: Fingers of sunlight reached through the windows hung with the torn, soot-stained cretonne, reached out for the woman lying there, touched her face, her throat, her shoulders. For an instant, youth flowed over the dead woman's body. The youth her dead hand held in the shape of a high school yearbook. For an instant, a girl lay there in sleep, sun warm in the power that is a girl's. Then the instant was gone. A little while they came, the servicemen of death, the technical men, the photographers, the coroner, Mugovan. I gave Mugovan the notes I'd made, the yearbook, told him what I needed, sent him on his way. A little while after it was done, the men in the white jackets brought up the wicker basket and the joke to fit the occasion. At headquarters, a man stood at my desk, a bald man, eating a big red apple, enjoying it. It was Sergeant Gino Tartaglian.
2: Danny, I was saving this for you for my lunch, but it took you such a long time, I couldn't save it no longer.
1: I know, Gino. Did Mugovan...
2: Yeah, he gave me a message, Danny, and I got all the dope right here in my pocket.
1: Well, let's take it out and look at it, shall we?
2: Huh? Oh, sure. I can tell you what's in the dope without you looking if you want.
1: Okay, I want.
2: The girl, lately deceased, Mary Deming. She had a police record.
1: Oh.
2: Not that serious the way you said, oh, Danny. A record that is not unordinary among certain type people. Reckless driving, driving while under the influence, bashing a cop in the eye because he stopped her while she was doing 90 on a Sunday afternoon, disturbances of the peace on occasion, shoplifting, little ordinary things like that.
1: Anything else?
2: Not from me, Danny.
1: You, Mugovan?
3: Yeah, Danny. I checked and cross-checked the high school yearbook like you told me. Mary Deming against everybody else in the book.
1: Something?
3: Maybe. Anyway, I came up with the names of four students that the Deming girl seemed to be most intimate with during her high school years.
1: But who are they?
3: I made up a list, Danny, here. I traced their addresses, their occupations. Three of them, anyhow. Fourth is going to take more time.
1: Thanks, Mugovan.
3: Wasn't too easy, Danny. Cross-checking all that stuff. The sororities, the Sans Souci French Language Club, the Lettermen, the a cappella choir, the proms, the national thespians. All that high school stuff wasn't easy.
1: Tell Gino about it, Mugovan. He'll save you a big red apple. So it began, a woman dead in a boarding house, and her last identification with life, a high school yearbook. A woman, anonymous except for that. Somewhere, if Mugovan's checking was correct, four people had intruded upon her life, tempered it, perhaps shaped her dying. Only perhaps. A policeman has to make sure. Call on number one, George Ferris, football player, who made All-State back in 1937. Now department store floor walker. Wade through the ladies' wear department, through the bookstore, down the escalator, and seek out the man who quarterbacked the bargain basement. Impose a name for him.
4: Mary Deming, you said.
1: Yeah, that's right. What about her?
4: Mary Deming.
5: Mr. Ferris, will you okay this charge tape?
4: Uh-huh. There we are.
5: Thank you, Mr. Ferris.
4: Now then, about Mary Deming.
1: She's dead.
4: Well, now. Well. I guess we're all getting old, Mr. Clover. Just last week, I met old Polyakov. You know, Ferris to Polyakov. What a combination we were. I flipped him, he caught him. Ferris to Polyakov. Polyakov said we were all getting old. Yeah, rackety racks and a locomotive for us. So Mary's dead.
1: We found her this morning with a knife in her back.
4: You know, she had to end that way.
1: Why?
4: Human nature. It's in the books, Mr. Clover. Mary Deming was wild for her age.
1: Wild? What do you mean?
4: Boys. Lots of them.
1: That included you?
4: I was the star quarterback. She wore my sweater for a week. Then one Monday afternoon, I saw her in the drugstore with a left tackle. Mary Deming was a wild kid. I liked her. For the week I knew her.
1: Have you seen her since high school?
4: Yeah, about a year ago when I was in ladies' lingerie. A woman with a shopping bag was stealing one of our 498 items. Mary Deming.
1: Did you have her arrested?
4: Well.
1: Well?
4: Yes, I did. After all, I work for this store.
1: Sure.
4: That's the last time I saw her.

0: Mary Deming. Well, well.
1: The next on the list Mugovan had compiled from the yearbook was a woman, Lillian Hess, address New Rochelle, occupation, unmarried. Her picture came to mind, a girl with a plain face, with gentle eyes, a sweet smile, her dark hair cut in a page boy. The woman who opened the door was the same girl, the same plain face, the same gentle eyes, the same sweet smile, the same cut of hair. Time had only touched the corners of her mouth, had drawn the lips back and down, had brushed her cheeks delicately with shadow, hollowed them slightly. That was all. Even her voice was a girl's voice.
2: What is it? What do you want?
0: I'm Danny Clover of the police. I want to talk to you about Mary Deming.
2: Oh, of course you do. I'm practically the only girlfriend Mary has. Please come in. Let's go into the den. I call it a den. I suppose a man would call it that.
0: You said you were
2: practically Mary's only girlfriend. I'm proud of it. I like Mary. I like her a lot. No matter what the other girls say about her, there's more to Mary than they... Well, they just don't understand her, that's all.
0: Miss Hess, Mary Deming is... What I want to say is that she's...
2: You want to tell me that Mary is dead. I know that, Mr. Clover. I saw the afternoon paper. Here we are. This is my den. I was just playing some music and reading. I love that song, don't you, Mr. Clover? I play it over and over. Please sit down next to me on the couch.
0: Thank you. Mary Deming was murdered.
2: They were jealous of her. That's why they killed her.
0: Who?
2: Oh, almost all the girls. Some of the boys, too. All jealous of Mary, for their own reasons. You know, Mr. Clover, Mary once came to my room and cried because she knew how they felt about her. She never showed it, but it hurt her. That's why she went on those reckless, dangerous drives at night. She told me so.
0: Still, she was voted most likely to succeed.
2: They voted her that out of meanness. They didn't mean it the way it sounds. They didn't say out loud what she was going to succeed at.
0: When was the last time you saw her, Miss Hess?
2: Mary? It was in the afternoon, just before... She congratulated me. She kissed me and said she wanted all the happiness in the world for me.
0: In the afternoon before what did she do that, Miss Hess?
2: Before the graduation dance.
0: In June?
2: It's always in June, Mr. Clover. You see, Paul and I were going to announce our engagement formally at the dance. But Paul died. That evening he died.
0: Oh?
2: Yes. I went to his house just before dinner to ask him... Well, to ask him, did he really love me? He ran down the stairs to answer me and fell and died just like that, without any reason.
0: I'm sorry. I'm very sorry.
2: It's all here in my diary, Mr. Clover. The last time I saw Paul, the last time I saw Mary. My last entry, June 12, 1937. It tells all about Paul and me and... I'm sorry, Mr. Clover. Will you stay to tea, please?
0: I did. Tea poured by delicate hands into delicate china. Smiles and chit-chat and small, fragilely iced cakes. Yesterday's time recaptured and held briefly until time changed and it was suddenly evening. The fingers on my arm when she showed me to the door... Number three on the list, Ona Webster, cheerleader, class of 37, the yearbook had said. Now, Ona March, married 5 years before to a Keith March. Address, 8020 Andrews Avenue in the Bronx.
3: You got here. You finally got here.
0: What?
3: You are the police, aren't you? I called.
0: I'm looking for Mrs. Ona March.
3: She's in there, in the bedroom. I told you she would be. Come on.
0: Look, I...
3: I just came home, went out for a walk. There have been prowlers. Maybe I shouldn't...
0: Wait a minute. I don't know what you're talking about. Who are you?
3: Ona's husband. I told the policeman on the phone about my wife.
0: What's the matter with her?
3: She's in there, on the bed. She's been stabbed to death.

0: 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An old friend of yours comes back tomorrow night, Luigi Basco. 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
1: There's a special hour on Broadway, the hour between twilight and darkness, dinner time. It's the time of the swarming into the earth because home is at the end of a long tunnel and walk three blocks. Or it's the time of the fast look at the Translux, the run out into the streets and say, cooled off, huh? Coffee, hot dogs, cream soda, and a nickel tip. And Broadway tries to gulp its dinner the way it's seen ordinary people gulp their dinner. Wipes up the gravy with a second piece of bread and compares boyfriends, girlfriends, and recurring dreams. But my dinner time wasn't like that, because it didn't happen, because it was being preempted by something else, by a woman with a dime store knife pushed deep into her, by a man with a fright of death goading him, taunting him into screaming at me.
2: Do something! Don't just stand there! Take her away, whatever it is that... That's why I called you, police, because I thought you knew how to... Please, please do something, please.
1: Take it easy, Mr. March, easy. We'll do what needs to be done.
2: I'm sorry. Just that I... That's my wife lying there.
1: I understand, Mr. March. Here, sit down. Come on.
2: Thank you.
1: Would you like some water? Anything?
2: No. No, thank you. Do they always look like that?
1: Huh?
2: When people die, do they always look like that?
1: Who'd want your wife dead, Mr. March?
2: What a strange way to say it. But then I suppose whoever killed her wanted her dead, or he wouldn't have... I've done that to Oma.
1: Who?
2: I don't know. I told you I thought a prowler, a thief, maybe. But nothing's been disturbed, has it? I don't know.
1: Maybe you, Mr. March?
2: No, no.
1: But you understand, Mr. March, that you'll be treated as a suspect until we...
2: Yes, of course. I understand.
1: Good. Now, there's some questions I want to ask you. Did your wife know a woman named Mary Deming?
2: Once she did. They were classmates in high school.
1: And you?
2: I knew Mary. She was one of my students.
1: Oh?
2: I'm a high school teacher, science. Owen and I recall that Mary Deming was in my class when we read about her murder. You think Owen and Mary Deming... You think the reason...
1: You fell in love with your wife when she was in high school, Mr. March?
2: I used to watch her at the football games. She was a cheerleader. She was young, exciting. You know how a girl can be.
1: You fell in love with her then?
2: I suppose so. But I didn't know it until 5 years ago. We met again by chance in a theater. After a while, we got married.
1: Your wife and Mary Deming, were they friendly? Did they go around together, have the same boyfriends, things like that?
2: I honestly don't know. Owen and I almost forgot we'd known each other in high school. We hardly ever talked about it.
1: Mr. March... How well did you know Mary Deming?
2: What? How well did I know her?
1: Huh?
2: Only as a student.
1: You never saw or talked to her after she left high school?
2: No.
1: And Mrs. March, did she ever see or talk to Mary Deming?
2: Well, if she did, she never told me. What's that?
1: I'll see. It's the police you called for, Mr. March. I'll let them in.
3: Danny.
1: Oh, Gino. Come in.
3: I brought you what to eat, Danny. A box lunch for supper.
1: Thanks. Put it down. I'll eat it later.
3: Okay. I already peeked in mine, Danny. I got an apple. How about you?
1: Probably an apple. Box lunches never change.
3: Well, I don't know. Once I found a dollar bill in mine.
1: Gino, I...
3: Once I found an Easterling sterling silver spoon with which to eat my potato salad.
1: Gino, I...
3: I guess I'm born lucky.
1: Gino, please, I'm tired. I've had a tough day. Two people have been killed, and I'm no closer now to the answer than I was
3: when
1: you...
3: I'm sorry.
1: Do you have anything to tell me, Gino, about Mary Deming or Ona March?
3: No, Danny. I'm sorry.
4: Danny?
1: Yeah? What is it, Mugovan?
4: Found what we were looking for.
1: And what was that?
4: Fourth name on the list, the one I couldn't trace down, Milliken Polk.
3: Hey, that Milliken Polk. I was looking through that yearbook. That guy was the genius of the class. Got through high school in 2 years. The type I admire most highly.
1: Where is he, Margovan?
4: In the penitentiary, Sing Sing, a three-time loser, for selling oil wells to visiting movie stars and poor Texans.
3: Don't stare at me, Danny. So his education turned him into a con man. So kill me.
1: How come you had such a hard time finding him?
4: Polk had 8 aliases. I tracked down one, he'd suddenly dissolve into another man.
1: Thank you, gentlemen.
3: Hey, Danny, it's too late to drive up to Sing Sing tonight. You haven't eaten your supper.
1: Don't worry about it. Muggerman.
4: Oh, yeah, Danny.
1: Call Sing Sing. Tell him I'll be up in the morning and tell him to throw a guard around the cell for Milliken Polk so he won't dissolve into another man.
5: Stand right where you are, sir.
1: Huh?
5: Nothing personal, sir. It's just that the slightest movement, the slightest distraction upsets the delicately balanced mental processes of my student here. Doesn't it, Jerome?
6: Yeah, it does do that, Professor. Just what you said it does.
5: Shall we show the policeman what we've learned today, Jerome? You are a policeman, aren't you, sir?
1: I am, Milliken.
6: Oh, goody. Yeah, let's show the policeman what we learned today, huh, Professor?
5: Go right ahead, Jerome.
6: Today we have learned that energy is equal to mass times the speed of light squared.
5: That's excellent, Jerome. Excellent. Isn't it, sir?
1: Excellent.
6: And now will you tell me about the Pythagorean theory? Please, Professor. Even the slough said I was excellent.
5: Later, Jerome. First we must find out what the slough wants with us. What is it you want with us, sir?
1: Only you, Milliken.
5: Thank you, sir. You may take a recess, Jerome.
6: But the Pythagorean...
5: Take a recess, Jerome. And now, sir, we are in effect alone. What can I do for you?
1: You went to high school with Mary Deming.
5: My congratulations, sir. However did you track me down to this, my private lair? I thought I'd successfully wiped out that puerile phase of my life.
1: Not quite, Professor.
5: Now that you've found me, I suppose you want all I can give you on Mary Deming and, let me see, Ona March, Neona Webster. Am I right, sir?
1: How did you...
5: I keep up with things, newspapers, magazines. I'm the institution's librarian. I assumed it was only a matter of time before one of you would appear asking me what you're asking me.
1: You assumed right. So?
5: I don't suppose you would arrange for this favor a little time off, say, a furlough, so to speak?
1: Uh-uh.
5: I thought not, sir. But Mary, most... delicious girl, provocative, stimulating, quite an experience to a youth who had the intelligence to appreciate her qualities as I did.
1: You knew her well.
5: Let's put it this way, sir. When I was in high school, I'd put my brain against any football letter on the campus. Mary was quite interested in me till I tired of her, threw her to the athletes.
1: What about Ona Webster?
5: A bore, always turning cartwheels, screaming through a megaphone. Ah, Mary, Mary.
1: You really like Mary, huh, Professor?
5: There were so many things about Mary to like. Like the way she could wriggle out of trouble. All these years, in trouble, out of trouble, like putting on and taking off a nightgown. Always somebody to take care of Mary.
1: You have any theories, Milliken, as to who might want the girl's dad?
5: I haven't wasted my brains on it, sir. For the past 5 years, I've been occupied with Jerome.
6: Now, Professor, now you're going to tell me about the Pythagorean theory?
5: Now, Jerome. I'm sorry, sir. I'm calling my class to order. Goodbye, sir.
1: And the things Milliken Polk had told me had their own place with the fragments I'd gathered up about two women. Ona March, cheerleader. Mary Deming, most likely to succeed. Classmates of the year 1937. Ona, the respectable wife of a respectable man who lived in a respectable house. Mary, a woman whose youth fled in a hurry because Mary was in a hurry. Too much of one. Back at headquarters, I went over her police record again. Reckless driving, 1937, license revoked. Drunk driving, 1939, fined $100. One night spent in jail, then released, fine paid. Drunk and disorderly, 1941, fined $50 and 30 days. Sentence suspended, fine paid. Went like that. Fine paid, fine paid. Then a felony a year ago, shoplifting. But a lenient judge changed it to read petty theft. Fine $500 and probation, fine paid. The fine was always paid. Go back again and start all over. In 1939, the money for the fine was furnished by Joe Sage, bail bondsman. And in 1940, by Joe Sage, all of them, every one of them. Maybe Joe Sage had a fragment to hand me, too.
7: Yeah, what is it? Oh, hello, Dang. I didn't recognize you. The light in here. Maybe it's because you haven't been in here so long.
1: I need some help, Joe.
7: For you, the house.
1: Thanks. About a client of yours.
7: Except about clients. Oh, Dan, you know in this bail bonding profession, we ain't required to give information about clients. Like a doctor, like a lawyer, Danny.
1: Look, you're talking to me, Joe. You know as well as I we can subpoena your books.
7: Sure you could. With a good reason.
1: Try murder.
7: Which of my clients do you wish to ask me about, Danny?
1: Mary Deming.
7: Like the back of my hand. I know her that well.
1: Good. You know, tell me all about it.
7: Sure. Here is a dame who used to get herself into trouble peck after peck. Drunk driving, disturbing, heisting underwear. Little things, but you could count on it.
1: And her fines got paid every time. I'm just trying to find out how Mary could afford to pay you back.
7: You know I went her fines, huh?
1: Uh-huh.
7: Because I had a standing order. About 10 years ago, a man came to me and he said, this girl Mary Deming ever gets into trouble, help her. This man said he would personally guarantee I would be paid back.
1: What man?
7: A professor. High school teacher. He wrote after the word business on my client's card.
1: Named Keith March?
7: Named Keith March. Why do you ask me questions when you know the answers?
2: Oh, Mr. Clover, please come in.
1: Thanks, I will.
2: I was expecting you sooner.
1: I came back to check something with you.
2: Yes?
1: You said you hardly knew Mary Deming. You only knew her as a student. Would you like to add to that, Mr. March?
2: No. Why should I?
1: You were in love with her, weren't you?
2: You're being ridiculous.
1: It wasn't Ona you watched in school. It was Mary, because you were in love with her.
2: What are you talking about? She was a child.
1: Your wife's age. How old are you now, Mr. March?
2: 39.
1: 13 years ago, you were 26, just starting out as a teacher. A man 26 can fall in love with a 17-year-old girl. There's nothing unusual in that.
2: But I still don't
1: Every
2: see...
1: time Mary got in trouble with the police, you got her off. Got her fines paid. We've records that you helped Mary. Why should you do that?
2: Mary is the kind of a girl who never looks twice at a man like me. You'd have to take my word for that. I helped her. Why? Because the times I helped, paid money to help her, she would thank me, let me do other things for her. There's this, Mr. Clover.
1: What?
2: I did love Mary. Then why do you accuse me of killing her?
1: You didn't, did you?
2: No. I told you I loved her. Sometimes I hated myself for it, but I loved her.
1: But you know who killed her, don't you?
2: So do you.
1: Your wife?
2: She hated Mary. Hated her for what she could do to me. I never kept it a secret from Ona. That's why Ona killed her.
1: That's why you killed Ona.
2: From my point of view, that was the only thing to do. Ona had killed the thing I loved. After Mary was dead, nothing had any value. Not even taking another life. You understand that, don't you?
1: Let's go.
2: It's not going to be that easy.
1: Keep away from that desk.
2: I'm going to kill you, Mr. Clover. You're a fool, Mr. Clover. You did just what I wanted you to do. I wanted to die. It's all I wanted. You fell into my trap. I didn't have the nerve to do away with myself. So I used you.
8: Sergeant Tartaglia speaking.
1: Danny, Gino, get an ambulance up to 8020 Andrew Street in the Bronx.
8: Roger, we'll call. Anything serious?
1: Just a shoulder wound. Nothing serious.
8: Who, Danny? Not you?
1: Not me, Gino. The man who lived to go on trial for murder.

It's the gathering place of all the sleepless nights, this Broadway, and all the unwept tears. The place to come to. Erase what's happened, start all over, make a memory. The street is littered with odds and ends. Fit them together in any design you want. 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It's Broadway, the gaudiest, the most violent, the lonesomest mile in the world. 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

Broadway's My Beat stars Larry Thor as Detective Danny Clover with Charles Calvert as Tartaglia. The program was produced and directed by Elliot Lewis with musical score composed and conducted by Alexander Courage. Included in tonight's cast were Jay Novello, Hi Averback, Peggy Weber, Sammy Hill, Lou Merrill, and Jack Crucian. There's always plenty of fun on hand when you hear Columbia's Monday night program, Too Many Cooks. 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Stay tuned now for Too Many Cooks, which follows immediately on most of these same CBS stations. Bob Stevenson speaking. This is CBS, where you live life with Luigi on Tuesday night, the Columbia Broadcasting System.

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1: It's early afternoon, shortly after the close of our last episode, as Perry Mason enters the huge residence of Suzanne Barclay's mother, follows the servant to Mrs. Barclay's drawing room.
2: Hello, Mr. Mason. Miss Street.
3: Hello, Mrs. Barclay.
4: Oh, please, don't stand, Mrs. Barclay.
2: I don't mind standing, Mr. Mason, but I'll sit down if you will.
4: Thank you.
2: May I offer you some refreshment?
4: No, no, thank you. Lieutenant Halverson spoke to your brother.
2: Halverson? Is that the lieutenant's name?
4: Yes, Donald Halverson.
2: What a pleasant name. It's quite important for parents to give their children pleasant names.
3: Yes.
2: We've thought of many different names before naming our daughter Suzanne. But it doesn't matter now.
4: Please, Mrs. Barclay.
2: Oh, forgive me. Forgive me if I'm rude, Mr. Mason. But why did you come here? Your coming here doesn't matter. Nothing matters.
4: You think Suzanne is dead?
2: Yes, Mr. Mason, I do.
4: Mrs. Barclay, we have every reason to believe that she is alive and well.
2: But the lieutenant told my brother you didn't find her. He said... What did you learn, Mr. Mason?
4: Suzanne went to Smithville when she ran away. We picked up her trail there and followed it long enough to learn that she is alive and well. We went as far as we could go because... Well, something happened to destroy the trail. Now we must try something else. We have to give Suzanne a reason to come forward.
2: Reason?
4: Yes. A reason for her to come at least part way out of hiding. Mrs. Barclay, suppose Suzanne reads that you have been killed in an automobile accident.
2: What?
4: Suppose we stage a fake accident with your car. And suppose the papers carry the story of your death. And suppose we go ahead and plan a funeral. She'd come to your funeral, Mrs. Barclay.
2: No.
4: I think she would. Well, she might come in a disguise, but she would be there. Suzanne loves you. That's why I have come to you.
2: You don't know what you're asking, Mr. Mason, but I do know. Of course, my daughter loves me. How can you expect me to hurt her by pretending I've been killed? She's alive. She's well. Don't ask me to hurt her anymore.
4: Yes, it will cause her pain. But when she comes forward and we make her understand she's not without friends...
2: I won't do it, Mr. Mason.
4: Well, I didn't want to tell you this.
2: What?
4: You remember Gus, the man who frightened Suzanne into hiding?
2: Yes.
4: Gus is still searching for Suzanne. A moment ago, I said something happened in Smithville, something that stopped our search. Now I'll tell you what happened. Gus killed a woman.
2: Mr. Mason.
4: That woman gave him information about your daughter. Perhaps she even told him where Suzanne is at this moment.
2: No, no.
4: We do know she told him something of importance because he killed her. Now, whatever information that woman gave to Gus is gone forever. But Gus knows it. He'll find Suzanne before we do unless we take action. He'll find her and he'll kill your daughter just as he killed that woman in Smithville. We're dealing with a warped, twisted man, Mrs. Barclay. And none of us wants to hurt Suzanne. If there were some other way, I would not suggest this. Dunham, get Lieutenant Halverson on the phone for me.
3: Right, Chief.
4: I know what your answer will be, Mrs. Barclay, because I know you loved Suzanne.
3: Hello?
4: Please save time by giving your consent now, Mrs. Barclay.
2: Oh, all right, Mr. Mason.
4: You understand that you will have to help
2: me. Yes, I understand.
3: It's Perry Mason. He's down the line, Perry.
4: Oh, thank you, Dunham. Oh, Halverson, listen, we're going ahead. Now, have you a man who has trick driving experience? Well, we'll have to plan it out in detail, and we've got to do it quickly. What? No, I just spoke to Mrs. Barclay. She's willing to do whatever she can.

0: Meanwhile, in the newspaper building of the Daily Blade, columnist Jake Jacobson pauses outside the office of his editor, straightens his coat, fixes a bright smile on his face, and then...
1: Yeah? It's me. me, Arch.
2: Jake? Come in, Jake.
1: Ah, how you doing, Arch?
2: Just fine. Have a chair.
1: Thanks.
2: Say, hey, Arch... what were you going to say?
1: No, you go ahead, Arch.
2: Thanks. Here's who I was just talking to. Mr. Porterfield.
1: Oh, our publisher.
2: Yeah, that's right, Jake, our publisher. And guess what we were talking about?
1: You tell me.
2: You. We're mighty proud of you, Jake. Mr. Porterfield and I are mighty proud of the way your column has taken hold.
1: Well, thanks, Arch.
2: Yeah, that's the only reason I was able to talk him into sending you and Helen to Bermuda.
1: Arch,
2: remember last week when you came in here with that brainstorm? When you were all hot and bothered to go to Bermuda? Expenses paid for you and your wife?
1: Yeah, I remember, Arch.
2: Yeah, I was beginning to wonder. You'll never know how I had to talk to get Mr. Porterfield's okay.
1: I appreciate that, Arch, but...
2: I don't say this in criticism, you understand. But Mr. Porterfield is not a fast man with a dollar. In fact, he isn't very fast with a nickel. Have you ever heard a buffalo scream in pain when he's squeezed too tight? I'm only joking, you understand. But Jake, I'm not joking now. In order to get his permission to send you and Helen to Bermuda, I had to sell him on the idea. I had to make believe I thought it was a great idea, see?
1: Uh-huh.
2: So naturally, I was a little excited when you mentioned you changed your mind about going. I didn't know you were kidding. Not at first. I thought you were serious. You were just kidding, weren't you, Jake?
1: Arch, the trip's off.
2: Why, you tin-plated jerk. I took you under my wing when you were so wet behind the ears, your hat kept sliding off. I made a columnist out of you, Jake. I've lent you dough. I'm godfather to your little baby boy. How will your little baby boy feel when he grows up and learns his daddy stabbed his best friend in the back?
1: Archie, you're breaking my heart.
2: Jake, boy, friendship means something to you.
1: Archie, you're my pal.
2: You bet I'm your pal through thick and thin. I know friendship means as much to you as it does to me, Jake.
1: Yeah, I know something that means more to you. Arch, I got a good reason for calling off this trip.
2: Yeah? Story, Jake? Huh? Why didn't you say so?
1: Yeah, well, why didn't you give me a chance? I spoke to Mr. Perry Mason this morning.
2: Yeah? Well, keep talking, Jake.
1: Well, he's working on a big case.
2: I didn't know.
1: Well, it's undercover.
2: Well, but we're going to break it, huh?
1: Well, only part of it, and only in a certain way. If we help Mr. Mason now, we get the complete story later on.
2: You're telling me I can't give Mr. Porterfield a rundown?
1: All right, that's the way it's got to be.
2: Okay, Jake. Whatever you say.
1: All right, no kidding. Mason's own life would be in danger if the whole story gets out now. Mason's at... And, well, some other people.
2: Okay, Jake.
1: Promise?
2: Yeah, I promise. But what am I going to tell Mr. Porterfield?
1: Oh, you think it's something.
2: You got any bright ideas?
1: Well, just tell him I'm not going to Bermuda. You're not afraid of him, are you?
2: Not afraid of the publisher? Not afraid of the boss? Hey, you slaney. Any Mr. Porterfield's office.
1: You going to tell him now?
2: Yeah. Every minute I put it off will make it that much worse. Oh, Mr. Porterfield, this is Archie. Yes, sir. I just wanted to tell you, Jacobson isn't going to Bermuda. He's got another idea. Yes, sir.
1: That all there was to it?
2: Yeah.
1: You look like somebody hit you with an axe.
2: What do you mean? I know how to handle Mr. Porterfield. Excuse me. Hello? Oh, yes, Mr. Porterfield. Now, yes, sir, you understood me correctly. Jacobson isn't going to Bermuda. Well, yes, sir, I know I told you I thought it was a good idea. Yes, sir. When I told you it was my idea, yes, sir. Yeah, but Mr. Porterfield,
0: Well, you heard how Perry Mason plans to make Suzanne Barclay come forward. And as you can guess, there'll be action and excitement in the immediate future. So, by all means, join us on Monday, won't you?
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6: Well, according to the paper, she's practically a murderess, not to mention that she's dancing the Roomba with you.
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6: Oh,
7: boom.
6: Sam, not over the phone.
7: Boom, I can't stop it. Boom, boom, boom, boom. Stay where you are. Boom, boom, boom, boom. I'll be right down to dictate my report on the lawless capers. Boom, boom, boom.
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0: I think I'm getting it now.
1: You even lost your shoes.
0: Ready, sweetheart?
1: Yes, Sam.
0: No questions?
1: No, Sam.
0: That picture in the paper doesn't mean a thing, Effie. There was nothing between Virginia and me.
1: Just wasn't room.
0: Well, that bambuco, you know, that's the way we dance it. Authentic.
1: Sam, I troubled to call my girlfriend, Edna Mae Schwartz, who is an instructor at Arthur Murray's.
0: Mm-hmm.
1: I quote, "The partners exchange graceful nods in the center of the dance floor and then separate."
0: Well,
1: "As the senorita provocatively leads a pursuing caballero through a series of gay whirls, turns, and figures."
0: There, you see, provocative.
1: But he never catches her, Sam.
0: Well, I had my shoes off. That gave me the advantage.
1: Oh, you know best, Sam.
0: Well, that clears that up. Date?
1: August 29th.
0: I will give the date. Fill it in.
1: That still doesn't explain you're operating on the wrong side of the law.
0: Down, Effie. This goes to John M. Lawless.
1: A known gangster.
0: What else? From Samuel Spade, license number 137596. Dun, dun,
1: dun, dun, dun. Boom. Well,
0: thank you, Effie. Subject, Joe Morales. Dear Johnny, you hired me yesterday morning, but the real start of it was back in 45. Flashback. San Francisco was just recovering from VJ Day, and crime was practically at a standstill because your number one competitor in the West Coast mobs had just been rubbed out, and you were on trial for same. Nothing about the trial made any sense. The tea time chatter in the better pool rooms was that you were taking the rap for your worst enemy, Joe Morales. What made even less sense, the lawyer defending you was Joe's brother. So I wasn't a bit surprised to receive your check for $25 together with an invitation to be in the third row of the courtroom when the jury returned the verdict. I was.
2: The defendant will please rise. Step forward, please. Have you anything to say why judgment of this court should not be passed upon you?
3: Yeah. It's a bad beef.
2: The judgment of this court is that you, John Lawless, for the crime of manslaughter, having feloniously run down, run over, and killed with a certain automobile the deceased person named in the indictment, and having subsequently departed the scene in violation of the hit-and-run statute, are hereby sentenced to a term of 3 to 10 years in the state prison of the state of California.
0: You didn't even look at the judge while he was dishing it out. Your eyes were on the man sitting directly in front of me. The man you were supposed to be taking the rap for, the man you had deliberately planted me behind, Joe Morales. I wondered what that meant. When the judge brought down his gavel, I found out. You came up the aisle with a deputy on one arm and your lawyer on the other. He seemed upset about something.
4: I'm sorry, Johnny. I did the best I could. They've given me the judge I asked
3: you
4: for.
3: You passed on the jury, you cheap shyster.
4: Okay, just wait till you get my bill.
3: Shut up. Now, wait a minute, Sheriff. I want to speak to a friend.
5: Hey, Johnny, hurry up. We got a train to catch.
3: Hey, you, Joe.
6: Yeah, Johnny.
3: I got just this to say to you. I'm going up, but I'm not staying, see? If I'm not paroled out in 3, I'll break out. Either way, I'll get you, even if it means a murder rap.
6: Oh, now listen, Johnny.
3: You heard me, Spade?
0: Yeah, Johnny, I wish I hadn't.
5: Come on, Johnny, we gotta go.
3: Okay, okay. Don't forget what I said, Joe. So long, Sam.
0: Good luck, Johnny.
6: Hey, Sally.
4: Yeah, Joe?
6: You hear what he said?
4: I know.
6: He's gonna knock me. This guy's a witness. Name is Spade. Spade, my brother Sally.
4: Salvador Morales. You may have heard of me.
0: Yeah, if I'm ever up in a hit and run, remind me not to hire you.
4: Come along, Spade, where we can talk quietly. Just over here. My conference room.
0: Look, we got nothing to talk about.
4: Oh, yes, we have.
0: Watch it. I just got this suit pressed.
4: Yeah, right in here.
7: Sally, is it all over? How did it come out?
6: Where were you?
7: In here. I couldn't force myself to stay out there. What did he get?
4: 3 to 10.
7: 3 to 10? Is that... Oh, I mean, how terrible.
4: It's best I could do. This is Sam Spade, my dear. Miss Virginia Vale, Johnny Lawless's fiancée.
6: The San Quentin widow.
0: Well, how's tricks, Virginia?
7: Why did they bring you here?
0: Maybe they know.
6: He's a witness.
7: Witness?
4: To a threat Johnny made against my brother's life. My own client.
6: What's funny?
0: Ask your brother. That threat would even get you a writ against him to keep the peace.
7: What do you mean, Sam?
0: Sweetheart, threats don't mean anything in law unless they're backed up by some action. Even if he told you the when, the where, and the how, it wouldn't be worth anything until you're dead.
7: But it would be worth something then?
0: Sure, it shows premeditation.
7: Then if he knew he was overheard, you'd be forced to testify if anything happened to Joe.
6: Hey, beautiful, what are you trying to do to me?
7: Oh, I mean, he'd think twice before he tried anything. You'd be safe, Joe.
6: Well, honey, I didn't know you cared.
7: About you, I don't. I just wouldn't want Johnny to do anything foolish.
0: End of flashback. That was 3 years ago. A lot of big news has broken since then, but the only items that interested you in San Quentin were printed on the inside pages of the local press. Item: Virginia Vale, your fiancé, got herself engaged to Joe Morales, your worst enemy. And item: Salvador, Sally Morales, your mouthpiece, had taken over your mob. Which brings us up to yesterday morning. Yeah?
8: That you, Sam?
0: Who's this?
8: Johnny Lawless. Remember me?
0: No.
8: I was hoping you'd say that. Look, Sam, I got a job for you.
0: Call Peeper Breen. He may need it bad enough.
8: I've got no contacts in the mobs anymore. This is clean.
0: How clean?
8: A chance to save an innocent man from the gas chamber.
0: Well,
8: there's a grand in it for you.
0: Wait till I get a pencil. Now, what was the address?
8: The Alma Arms on Pine Street near Jones.
0: Yeah?
8: Buzz me three times. One long, two short. And make sure there's no one on your tail.
0: Got it. I was not failed. I found your name on the bell panel, buzzed one long and two short, and the automatic lock clicked me in. You were waiting one flight up in the open door of your apartment. You didn't say anything, just made sure it was me, motioned me inside, locked the door, and led me back to a bedroom.
3: Well, there it is, Sam.
0: Mm-hmm. Joe Morales. Dead about 3 hours, I'd say. Four slugs, chest, shoulder, and head. Looks like amateur work, a professional aims for the belly, or did you mean it to look like an amateur job?
3: Would I be sap enough to drop him in my own apartment? Besides, he's my lawyer's brother, and I might need Sally again.
0: Why did you call me?
3: Well, you heard what I said to Joe after the trial.
0: Who told you that, Virginia?
3: Yeah, but she didn't have to. Didn't I ask you to sit there?
0: Well, that's one thing that worries me.
3: Look, let's go in the other room, huh? I feel like a drink. Well, here's my pitch, Sam. I checked out of San Quentin yesterday morning. I didn't have a mark against me. The warden himself put my case before the parole board. He called me the ideal prisoner.
0: Shall we dance?
3: Okay, Sam, okay. But a man can change a lot in 3 years. So can a woman. Virginia met me at the gate when we drove into the city. We didn't have a thing to say to each other. The way I felt by the time the ride was over, Joe could have her and welcome. I had other plans.
0: Such as?
3: Well, the parole board was getting me a job with a mining firm, a surveyor. I took a course up at Quinton.
0: You seriously expect me to swallow this line of guff?
3: Listen, you don't get fat making a living on the mace. Take half of these guys you hear telling the world what wonders they are at puffing boxes, knocking over joints, and the rest of the lays. Yeah, not half of them make 3 meals a day at it. Then what chance has a guy without a regular racket? And brother, that's me.
0: I'll buy that for now. Let's talk about that dead body.
3: All right. Well, I called Joe on the phone this morning, see, and I told him to meet me here at 3 this afternoon. I wanted to tell him, forget about what I said about how I was going to get him. Not that I wanted to write off that rap I took for him. But if he was scared, he might come gunning for me. I might have to break parole to defend myself. About Virginia, like I told you, we got nothing to talk about.
0: Yeah, it was beautiful while it lasted. So he was due here at 3, huh?
3: Huh? Yeah. I was held up. As a matter of fact, I was with my lawyer at the time.
0: Sally?
3: Yeah, I phoned the building and told the superintendent to let Joe in, and then I got here about 4:15. But I didn't find him till just before 6 when I called you, Sam.
0: How come?
3: Well, I just didn't look in the bedroom. I figured he got tired waiting and left, you know?
0: Yeah. Mm-hmm. Well, look, Johnny, assuming your story is true, and if it isn't, you ought to be ashamed of yourself. Who do you think did it?
3: Well, that depends on why. If it was somebody gunning for him, it would depend on what's going in the mob since I've been in Quinton. You know more about that than I do. If it was somebody trying to frame me...
0: What do you mean, trying?
3: Hey, wait a minute.
0: I got a phone homicide. You must have known that when you called me.
3: Yeah, that's why I ripped the wires out.
0: That's cute. That's very cute.
3: Oh,
0: that
3: look.
0: Makes you look real good.
3: Look, Sam, look. I'm not asking you to do anything extracurricular. Sure, you have to yell cop, but you'll do it over a pay station downstairs. And by the time anybody can get back up here, that stiff will be out.
0: It will. Well, how's that going to be done?
3: I got a friend in the undertaking business. Met him up at Quinton. He just installed a new crematorium.
0: You should have called him first.
3: I did, but I can call him off.
0: You're stir happy.
3: Look, Sam, look, how about it, huh? So the cops come in tonight, tomorrow. Who cares? Not Joe, the weather he'll keep. What do you say, Sam? What do you say?
0: I say you're probably bluffing, that you got no way of getting rid of the stiff, but on the outside chance that you might not be bluffing, I'll swing along with you for a couple of hours. If I don't turn up anything by then, the deal is off.
3: Okay, that's fair enough.
0: Yeah, but this isn't...
3: Hey!
0: Sorry, I gotta...
3: No! Oh.
0: I hated to do it, Johnny. You were out of condition and you weren't expecting it. But I wanted you to look like a hospital case. After you went down and out, I transferred my fee from your wallet to mine, examined your wounds, and decided you were good for 2 hours at St. Agnes Hospital, where I know the head nurse. Incidentally, that reminds me. So without further delay, I toted you downstairs, threw you into a taxi, and delivered you to the ambulance entrance. That's when I remembered that I had forgotten one thing. I hadn't given you a chance to call off your alleged undertaker friend. I was sure that that part of your story was bluff, but just to make sure, I rushed back to your apartment in less time than it takes the average undertaker to back his hearse out of the garage, I thought. When I got there, I wasn't so sure. The apartment had been tidied up, ashtrays emptied, glasses put away. They'd even vacuumed the rug. The blood-stained bedspread had been removed, and with it, the corpus delicti. I found myself humming an old tune. I ain't got nobody.
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1: In most murder cases, there are too many suspects, too many motives, and too many clues from the very beginning. I'd been on this one 3 hours, and I succeeded in turning up no suspects, no clues, and the most shameful thing of all, I had lost the body of the victim. I consoled myself with the thought that he was in no condition to tell me anything anyway, but then neither were you, Johnny. You'd checked out of the hospital, no forwarding address. But in a gin mill down in the Mission, I found a character with the unlikely name of Porky Grout. Porky is theoretically alive and will tell all he knows about anybody, which is plenty, but 2 fingers of rye. I gave him a handful. Easy.
2: The Joe Morales mob.
1: Yeah.
2: They dusted this town. They moved to Las Vegas 5-6 months ago.
1: How come Joe stayed in San Francisco?
2: Him and his brother had a beef with each other.
1: That's Sally Morales, the lawyer?
2: Yeah, the mouthpiece.
1: Not too close. Yeah, what was it all about?
2: Oh, that dame, Virginia Vale. After she and Joe framed Johnny Lawless on that hit-and-run job, well, they disagreed on methods of administration.
1: Not so close. No.
2: So she and Sally team up. And Sally uses his business connections to pull off this big combine, you see?
1: Yeah, I heard of it, Las Vegas. How do I get to Sally?
2: My throat's dry. I can't hardly talk.
1: Hey, Riley, put out the bottle. And bring an Airwick.
2: That's right. Oop,
1: sloppy. Easy, I'll help you. Great, huh? Great stuff. Not too close.
2: Now, when do you want to get to him? Tonight?
1: Right now.
2: Let me see. The dame don't dance to nothing but rumba music, and she don't drink nothing but imported French champagne.
1: Yeah.
2: Furthermore, she don't go nowhere where she don't get her picture taken, and he don't dare take a drink in a place that pays him protection. Well, this being after hours, there's only approximately one place they could be at. That's the Iberia out on Van Ness.
1: Thank you and good night, Porky Grout. If your friends won't tell you, I will. Please don't bother to answer. I didn't have any trouble picking out their table. Virginia spotted me at about the same time, grabbed up her purse, muttered an excuse to her escort, and edged around the dance floor. She caught me in the middle of a bambuco, a combination of a rumba, a samba, and guaracha, and whirled me lightly out onto the floor. I followed as best I could.
3: Listen, you shouldn't have come here.
1: How did I know? I was danced to be a bambuco.
3: Oh, you danced divinely, but you must leave at once. Sally is insanely jealous, and he's in an especially bad mood tonight.
1: Yeah, so am I.
3: I know why you came.
1: You won up on me.
3: Johnny Lawless has been in touch with you, hasn't he?
1: You talked to him since yesterday morning?
3: No. He's bound to get in touch with you.
1: Yeah.
3: I don't know what story he's told you, but don't believe a word of it. He only wants to get you out of the way so he can get back at Joe. Joe thinks Joe framed him into San Quentin.
1: Now, you can stop worrying about Joe.
3: Huh? Sam, what are you...
1: He's dead, if that's news to you.
3: I think you'd better talk to Sally after all. Come on.
1: Well, I was just getting the hang of it.
4: dear. So you've met another old friend.
1: Huh? Hello, Sally.
4: Hello. Sit down, Spade.
1: Thanks.
3: Sally.
4: Huh?
3: Sam says Joe is dead.
4: Joe? Murdered?
1: Yeah.
4: Well, it was bound to happen. I warned him to get out of town before Johnny Lawless came back.
1: Johnny says he was with you when it happened.
4: Juries don't go for alibis, Spade. Best defense I could give him would be that I defend him despite the fact he's accused of killing my own brother. But look here. As his attorney, I have the right to know what he retained you for.
1: To find out who did kill Joe.
4: And?
1: That's what he said.
4: Have you found out?
1: Not yet.
4: Any leads?
1: Not many.
4: Now, what's the difficulty?
1: The corpse. Somebody swiped it.
3: You can't mean that.
1: I can, and I do.
4: Well, that doesn't make sense. Unless Johnny arranged it himself. But he couldn't have. No contacts. Of course, he might have disposed of it without help. It's been done, you know.
1: Not tonight. I'm his alibi there.
3: I don't believe it. You're just telling that story to see how we'll react.
1: That's why I'm telling it, but it's not a story. It's the McCoy.
3: Sally, what can it mean? If Johnny didn't do it, then somebody must have done it to frame him. And if they did that, they wouldn't turn around and get rid of the evidence, would they?
4: What? Well, the whole thing is wild, wild.
1: You know, there might have been two people who thought they were a team, but one of them was really working against the other and for Johnny.
4: Huh?
3: Well, that's absurd, isn't it, Sally?
4: Is it, my dear?
3: He's trying to play us off against each other. Don't fall for it, Sally. I had nothing to do with any of it. You've got to believe that.
4: Yes, I was sure of you when Johnny was out of the way.
3: You wanted him out of the way, you admit it.
4: You're still in love with him, aren't you? Aren't you?
3: Alice, you're hurting me.
4: Hurting you? I'll help the DA write his brief. You'll go to Tehachapi for body snatching.
3: Go ahead. I can't wait to get on the stand. The things I'll tell about you. How you let Johnny go up on that hit and run when you knew it was my idea and I was in the car with Joe.
4: You will. Not a jury in the country would blame me for protecting my own brother.
3: Protecting him? You were framing him even then. So you can have me for yourself.
4: Oh, I'll have you in the gas chamber if you keep insisting.
3: Your own brother. Squeeze out of that one if you can.
1: How about the body?
4: Love of woman surpasses brotherly love. I can see the jury now. Edie, get up. Victim of a designing woman caught in the court.
1: Nuts. I don't care whether either of you is guilty or both or neither or whatever. If I get that body back tonight, I'll let the cops worry about it. If I don't, I'll confess to everything myself and name all three of you as accomplices.
4: All right, Spade. You say your only concern is that body.
1: Right.
4: Here. Here's $500. Another $500 when you find it, huh? Does that convince you?
1: Well, it helps.
3: Here, my diamonds. Take them all.
1: No, keep the diamonds, Virginia. If Sally gets sent up first, you'll need them for your defense. Think it over, kids. I'm calling the cops right now. I guess 1 foot back.
5: Lieutenant Garrett.
1: Roy, Sam Spade. Where's Dundee?
5: Oh, he's asleep. Sam, I've been trying to reach you.
1: Yeah, but do you know why?
5: Why, sure, about Johnny Lawless. Is there something we don't know, Sam?
1: Well, I'll come down and give you a statement. It's about Joe Morales.
5: Well, what about him?
1: Well, he got knocked off and somebody lifted the corpse.
5: Oh, Sam, nobody lifted it.
1: Then who did?
5: We picked it up, Sam, right after you called us.
1: Right after I... Oh, yeah. Yeah, what time was that?
5: Let's see. I got it here. 20 minutes past 6. Lose your watch?
1: That ain't all.
5: What's that, Sam?
1: Call you back. What's up, Sally?
4: Come on. Come out of there.
1: Well, I wasn't planning to spend the night in a phone booth. Why the heater?
4: It's for you, Sam.
1: You must be nuts pulling a gun in a crowded joint like this.
4: Hey, stop looking at it. Come on. Up those stairs.
1: Now, look, sir.
4: In there.
1: Easy. Where's your girlfriend?
4: Well, I sent her home, Sam. She can't stand the sight of blood.
1: You clown.
4: Oh. You were pretty funny, too, when you made that phone call. I didn't believe you'd go through with it.
1: What makes you think I'm interested in that old rap? Johnny's already done the time for it. Joe can't talk, and I don't want to.
4: I don't care what you want. It's what I want.

0: Hawk, and I don't want to.
1: I don't care what you want. It's what I want. That's what counts.
0: Does it? You wanted Virginia? You got it.
1: Oh, not the point. This doesn't sound good. Salvador Morella's sweetheart going up on a murder rap.
0: Well, you trimmed it down to manslaughter for Johnny Lawless, and she's enough prettier to rate an acquittal, or are we talking about the same killing? You think Virginia killed Joe Morella's, don't you? Why? Because she seems so anxious to pin it on Johnny Lawless.
1: Well?
0: Well, nothing. Only I've got a score to settle with Johnny Lawless myself, you see. He left me out in a limb with that body snatch. If I can pin the killing on him, I got a story for the cops. Now, show how smart you are. Shoot me.
1: I fully intend to.
0: Now, look.
1: Hold it, Sally.
0: Hello, Johnny.
1: Hey, you can do it yourself, Johnny. I was going to do it for you, but you can
2: do it. I don't get it.
1: He's trying to pin that murder on you, Johnny.
2: Like you pinned that old hit-and-run on me?
1: It's not the same, Johnny. Joe's killing is worth life if you're lucky.
2: I never had much luck.
1: Let him have it, Johnny. What have you got to lose? Well, you want me to...
2: No. Step back, Sally. Okay. He dead?
0: Yeah. You planned it different, didn't you, Johnny?
2: Yeah, but I might as well get two for the price of one. Yeah, I planned it different, but I don't seem to care anymore.
0: Well, then you won't need that.
2: Huh?
0: Sorry, Johnny. By the way, I'd like to thank you for keeping me in the clear.
2: How come?
0: That phone call you made to homicide using my name. Without that, I might be going up with you.
2: How'd you figure it?
0: Nobody but you had anything to gain by making that body seem to disappear. You knew I wouldn't check with the police till I'd made a try at locating it on my own. You knew I'd use the disappearance as a handle to shake what I could out of Sally and Virginia. You knew they'd suspect each other because I had you alibied for the time of the body snatch, and that would start them screaming accusations at each other.
2: Did they say enough to send them up?
0: Yeah, I don't know how much will stick, but enough.
2: They both admit Joe did that hit-and-run job I was sent up for?
0: He and Virginia together.
2: So she was with him. 3 years ago, I wouldn't have wanted to know that. Now it sounds good.
0: I didn't think it really sounded good to you. I was sorry to hear it myself, and after all, I'd only danced a bambuco with a mouse. I'm sorry things turned out the way they did, and it's a little late to be making with the advice, but, the best laid plans of mice and men gang after glay.
3: A what?
0: And as you say, what chance has a man got without a regular racket? Period. End of report.
3: Well, heavens to Betsy.
0: Oh.
3: How can you be so sympathetic with a girl who did all those terrible things?
0: Oh, I know, Eff, I know. It's a silly dance, but she looked cute while she was doing it.
3: I don't mean the dance.
0: You mean the best laid plans?
3: What does that mean, Sam? That gang afterglay?
0: I'll give you a hint, sweetheart. It's something you never need worry about.
3: No.
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3: Well, here it is, Sam.
5: My,
3: terribly confusing.
0: I sensed that somehow.
3: Who was that hit-and-run victim?
0: Well, they named that dance after him, George L. Bambuco.
3: I don't believe it. Sam, what does it mean? What does it mean? You know...
0: Gang afterglay? Snafu.
3: Oh, why didn't you say so? Daleks yet. Good night, Sam.
0: Good night, sweetheart.

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1: 50,000 Americans die from tuberculosis every year. 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The secret is, discover it in its early stages. 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

0: presenting Orson Welles as the Third Man. The Lives of Harry Lyon. The fabulous stories of the immortal character originally created in the motion picture The Third Man. With zither music by Anton Karas.
1: That was the shot that killed Harry Lyon. He died in a sewer beneath Vienna. As those of you know who saw the movie The Third Man. Yes, that was the end of Harry Lyon. But it was not the beginning. Harry Lyon had many lives. And I can recount all of them. How do I know? Very simple. Because my name is Harry Lyon.

0: And now, Orson Welles as Harry Lime, the third man in See Naples and Live.
1: Once upon a time, there was an exquisite and huge emerald locket which spent most of its life looking out of the world from the rather fleshy neck of a Mrs. Donaldson as she waddled like a golden duck across the international social horizon. I had a rather strong desire to change the habitat of this particular locket from the neck of this particular lady to my own particular itching palm. It was Naples before the war.
2: Enter. Ah, you kept me impatient for an hour, Mr. Lyme.
1: I'm sorry, Signor Rubio. I just flew in from London, forgot to move my watch ahead.
2: It is my knowledge that you have been in Naples for 3 days now, but it does not matter. I am a man with a skill for waiting.
1: I'm going to be very brief. I won't waste any more of your time, old man.
2: Bueno, bueno. First, I must tell you that I have made all the arrangements to dispose of the Donaldson Emerald.
1: Oh, yes?
2: As soon as we possess it, I'll
1: go. There's a small item I forgot to tell you about, Signor Rubio. I have decided to include you out.
2: I do not think I understand.
1: To be brief and simple, I have decided to dissolve our partnership, old man.
2: Oh, you're disposing of me?
1: Perhaps that's a nicer way of saying it.
2: I do not prefer to be disposed.
1: Naturally, you don't, but sometimes we get disposed, whether we like it or not.
2: Mr. Lyme, we began this enterprise together, and I think we shall finish it together.
1: You have never been more in error, old man. Now, you must forgive me for running off my...
2: A moment, Mr. Lyme.
1: Yes?
2: You recall Carlos?
1: I do.
2: And that young man from Eastbrook, I forget his name.
1: You mean Mannheimer?
2: Yes, if it were possible, they would be very sorry they were rude to me.
1: I'm now the most well-threatened man in Europe, and you have joined an innumerable caravan. Arrivederci.
2: Don't farewell me yet, Mr. Lyme.
1: Sorry, but I really must.
2: Do not force me to shoot you. If you take one more step toward the door, I'll be fired.
1: Now, don't be a complete fool, old man. If they found a dead man in your room, they'd hang you.
2: I will be easy with you. Just tell me where Mrs. Donaldson is, and I will forgive you your ungratefulness.
1: Rubio, I'm on my way out. If you fire that gun, the police will be here before you can get out of the hotel. Buongiorno.
2: There's a saying in this city, see Naples and die.
1: It only proves that life is very short and uncertain for us all. Goodbye, old man. Believe me, I'm not a professional hero. I was not at all concerned about Signor Rubio putting a bullet in me, not in his hotel room. I hurried to the pier where the Arcturus was about to dock. She was carrying precious freight, Mrs. Donaldson. I already made arrangements with one of the customs officials to hold Mrs. Donaldson up on a pretext of going through her luggage. A few thousand liras did the trick.
3: Oh, you stubborn man. I tell you there's nothing contraband in my luggage. You've already gone through my clothes twice with your jetty hands. Amy, talk to this man. He doesn't understand a word of English.
4: My Italian is worse than his English.
5: Per increscio tanto, signora, ma è necessario. Ho istruzione di esaminare il vostro bagaglio. Deve aver pazienza.
1: That seems to be the trouble here.
3: Thank heavens, an American. I have no idea why this idiotic official is rummaging through my clothes.
1: That's just a matter of form, you know.
3: You think I was a smuggler or something. I've been to Naples many times, and there's never been this ridiculous fuss. Talk to the American consul. See to it that this man loses his job. I wonder if you could talk to him. That is, if you can speak Italian.
1: Of course, I'd be only too happy to. Let me see what I can do. Che cosa succede qui?
5: È di regola di esaminare ogni 25 passaggeri.
1: No, questo non è necessario, conosco il signore. 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
5: Ah, signore, mi rincresce tanto di aver dato alla signora tutto questo disturbo.
1: No, veramente. Niente. It's all right now, you're clear. Let me help your bags,
3: Thank you ever so much. I don't know what I would have done without you. Amy, get one of those porters to help us with the luggage.
4: Yes, Mrs. Donald.
1: I have my car here. I'd be glad to give you a lift to your hotel.
3: Oh, okay. I wouldn't want you to bother.
1: Oh, no bother at all. One fellow American to another, you know.
3: Thank you. These taxi drivers rob you most of the
1: Oh, it's a pleasure. It's a pleasure. My name is Lyme. Harold Lyme.
3: I'm Mrs. Frederica Donaldson. I'm so glad we ran into you. A wonderful piece of luck.
1: Well, let's say we're well met. Loveliness was gracing my car. Loveliness in the form of the emerald locket around Mrs. Donaldson's neck, and loveliness in the form of Amy Collins. She was Mrs. Donaldson's hired companion. She had red hair and eyes to match the emerald, and she liked me. I think she liked me. Every so often I'd catch her eye. And she'd turn away, as if she were guilty of something.
3: Really, Mr. Lyme, I've never been so humiliated. Just standing there with that man poking away at my underthings, messing up all my clothes. Absolutely no regard for our feelings. Something should be done about this.
4: He was only following instructions. I don't think he was
3: doing anything of the sort. He was just being malicious and perverse. If it weren't for Mr. Lyon, I don't know what would have happened. We're deeply indebted to him.
1: Oh, you don't owe me anything at all. I did what any other American would have done, Mrs. Donaldson.
3: I wish we could repay you for your kindness.
1: Well, you know, I think maybe you can.
3: Wonderful. Just tell us what it is.
1: Well, I've got to buy my sister a gift. It's her birthday. I don't know too much about jewelry, so I wonder if either of you could come along and help me shop.
3: Of course we can. Amy does most of my shopping for me. She's very good at it.
1: That's wonderful.
3: I'm sure she'd be delighted to help you.
4: Don't you want me to help you get your things unpacked?
3: I'm already unpacked, thanks to that customs official. No, you go ahead. Just drop me at the hotel.
1: You don't mind, do you, Miss Collins?
4: Oh, no, not at all.
1: Good. It's a relief. Now, I'd like both of you to be my guests at dinner tonight.
3: That's very kind of you. We'd be delighted.
1: Oh, it's my pleasure, Mrs. Donaldson. It's my pleasure. We deposited fat Mrs. Donaldson in a room, and then Amy and I went shopping. I took her along to the Corso Vittorio Emanuele, one of Naples' better thoroughfares.
4: What are you looking for, Mr. Lyon?
1: Please, call me Harry.
4: All right.
1: May I call you Amy?
4: If you wish.
1: You don't sound very enthusiastic.
4: Please call me Amy.
1: That's much better.
4: What do you want to buy for your sister?
1: Some nice jewelry, a necklace or a locket, something like that. Mrs. Donaldson was wearing something pretty, something like that.
4: You don't know much about jewelry, do you?
1: Well, I know what I like. Most of the time, the things I like you can find in a dime store.
4: You won't find Mrs. Donaldson's locket in a dime store. It costs about $20,000.
1: $20,000? You're kidding.
4: No, that's a real emerald she has set in the locket.
1: Well, she must be crazy traveling with a thing like that flashing on her neck.
4: Oh, well, it's not very wise, but she's very sentimental about it. Her husband gave it to her just before he died. She swore to wear it every day of her life. She was very devoted to him.
1: Well, I suppose you think I'm pretty much of a chump about jewelry.
4: You have good taste.
1: I also have good luck meeting you.
4: Life is very strange, isn't it?
1: No, why?
4: Well, just half an hour ago, you and I were total strangers. Now here I am helping you buy a gift as if we'd known each other for a long time.
1: Well, there's nothing wrong in that, is
4: it? No, it's just at the moment you entered the scene, things seemed to move fast and efficiently.
1: You make it sound as if it were a force.
4: Oh, I didn't mean it that way.
1: I can go away and come back again and do it more slowly.
4: I suppose I sound foolish.
1: Perhaps it's because you liked me too soon.
4: Well,
1: I liked you too soon.
4: Well,
1: that's probably too fast for you, too. But you see, I'm a man who says what's on his mind. Probably not a very efficient way of talking to a gentle soul like you.
4: Oh, no, I prefer straightforward people.
1: All right, now, you be straightforward. What was your first reaction to me when you first saw me?
4: I was interested, perhaps, maybe intrigued.
1: That's better.
4: You have a way of condensing relationships quickly.
1: Well, if people like each other, they don't need a calendar full of time to tell them about it.
4: Good things grow slowly. Here's a shop.
1: Well, they all look pretty. That filigree pin. I like that. It's very nice.
4: Which one?
1: The one near the large cameo.
4: Oh, yes, it is very pretty. Shall we go in?
1: Wait. Let's look at the other things in the window.
2: Ah, I'm begging your pardon. I heard you conversing English.
1: We were talking American, a totally different language.
2: I'm trying to reach Via Salvatore Rosa. Could you inform me how to get there?
1: Sure, old man. Turn right the next corner and go straight for three squares.
2: Ah, I'm much grateful.
1: That's right, all right.
2: Would you like a cigarette?
1: No, thank you very much. Just turn right at the next corner.
2: Oh, I'm unhappy to trouble you further, do you have a match?
1: I'm sorry, but I don't have any matches with me.
4: I have a light.
2: Mademoiselle is most generous. A thousand thanks.
1: Turn right at the next corner.
2: And three squares
1: and
2: down.
1: Three squares down.
2: Good day to you all.
1: Good
2: Perhaps
1: day.
2: You will meet again, eh? Good day.
4: He seemed most reluctant to leave.
1: Yes. An odd fellow.
4: Why did you refuse to give him a light?
1: I didn't like his face.
4: Did you ever see him before?
1: Why do you ask that?
4: He acted as if he knew you.
1: Well, I didn't care to know him.
4: I think you gave him the wrong direction.
1: It could be.
4: It seems that if he followed your directions, he would find himself in the Bay of Naples.
1: I'm sure it won't dampen his spirits. Shall we go in now?
4: Yes, of course. There's just one thing I'd like to ask
1: you. I'll answer anything you want.
4: What do you do for a living?
1: For a living? Oh, I'm a dealer in objets d'art. I wander through the world collecting the best things.
4: Sounds very interesting.
1: Yeah, it is. It's often quite exciting. Now, let's go in and buy that filigree pin.

0: now, Orson Welles as Harry Lime, the third man in See Naples and Live.
1: I bought a pin for 2,500 lira. On the way back to Amy's hotel, she was thoughtful and not much inclined to do any talking. I took her by the hand. She didn't object to that, but she didn't react to the touch. Put it simply, she just let me hold her hand, nothing more. I suspected that Signor Rubio had made too strong an impression. It's essential now that I work fast. The emerald had to be in my pocket tonight, or not at all. However, I wasn't worried about Rubio. Strange enough, it was Amy. It bothered me. I was beginning to be a little too fond of her. That was bad. I always make it a point not to be too fond of anyone in this world.
2: This is a lovely romantic restaurant.
1: I'm glad you like it.
2: How did you discover it, Mr. Lyon?
1: I just asked the porter in the hotel. I know everything in Italy. The portiers are the best informed people in the country.
2: It's so delightful. Don't you think so, Amy?
3: Yes, I do. It's charming.
1: Won't you have some more spumante?
2: Well, just a drop. Mm, I declare, just like champagne.
1: Yes, it's the Italian version.
2: It's so kind of you to give so much time to us, Mr. Lyon. Really, it is. Amy, isn't Mr. Lyon just a dear?
3: I think he's most generous.
2: Oh, I'm having such a delicious time. I feel so happy. Happier than I've been since... I wish poor Benjamin were here with us. You would have liked him, Mr. Lyon.
1: I'm sure I would.
2: Poor Benjamin?
1: No, Mrs. Donaldson, let's not be sad here. Just have a little more spumante.
3: Oh, I really don't think we should. I'm afraid you're going to make us all drunk, Mr. Lyon.
2: Oh, Amy, I don't think another drop will hurt us. After all...
1: By this time, Mrs. Donaldson is becoming thoroughly relaxed. Spumante is a fine relaxer. I stirred the champagne with a wooden swizzle stick, the bottom of which was well laced with phenobarbital. My keynote for the evening, as you can see, was relaxation. Before the evening was over, my emeralded guest was going to be the most relaxed woman in all Italy. The spumante bubbled and frothed over as I stirred it.
2: I know I shouldn't have another glass,
3: but perhaps you had better stop, Mrs. Donaldson.
2: Never. I just feel so wonderful.
1: How about you, Amy?
3: All right.
1: A toast to us. May we always be as happy as we are now.
2: A toast to you, Mr. Lyon. You wonderful, wonderful man.
1: I patted her neck. I wanted her to get used to the touch of my hand against her neck. She withdrew a little. Then I could become super sensitive about the locket. As we drank, I studied the clasp on the locket. It was a simple device. You turned a tiny wheel, and it released the catch. Just a twist of the wrist.
3: The musicians are going to play again.
1: Come here, dear. Come here.
3: Please, Mr. Lyon, no more spumante.
1: No, I have a special surprise.
4: Yes, Signora?
1: Have the musicians come over here.
4: Yes, Signora.
2: Oh, isn't that sweet?
3: That's a lovely gesture.
1: I thought you'd forgotten my first name.
4: Here they are, Signora. What would you like them to play?
1: What would you like, Mrs. Donaldson?
2: Oh, I can't think of a thing.
3: How about some Neapolitan songs?
1: Per favore, a monastero Santa Chiara.

It's going to be very easy. They were completely at ease, and they trusted me. Amy stole her hand into mine as they played. It was really quite pleasant. Highly in back and relaxed.

0: That was just beautiful.
1: Very good. Thank you. Molto grazie. Here's something for the lads.
2: Oh, grazie, signor.
1: Did you enjoy it, Mrs. Donaldson?
0: They say divine.
1: I have a wonderful idea. How would you all like to go for a drive to Pompeii?
0: At this hour?
1: Yeah, it's only 10 o'clock. It's a full moon. It'd be quite a thrill.
0: I'd adore to go. Fascinating place. I've been there many times.
1: You have to see it at night.
0: Isn't it closed?
1: Of course it is. We can go in through the back way near the arena.
0: I'm willing if Mrs. Donaldson is.
3: Try and stop me. What a marvelous idea.
1: Just one thing.
0: What is it?
1: Amy told me about your emerald locket. I think it'd be safer if you left it at your hotel. In the safe at the hotel.
0: Don't you worry about it. I never take it off.
1: No, but really.
0: Except when I retire. Don't worry about it. It's perfectly safe. Besides, we wouldn't find any criminals in Pompeii.
1: No, I'm sure not. But all the same, I'd feel better if you left
0: the locket. Oh, no, I can't do that. Please don't fret about it.
1: All right, if you're sure.
0: Let's go right now.
1: Just let me pay the bill. Camilleri?
2: Yes, signor.
1: Conto, per favore. Check.
2: Si, signor.
1: It was less than an hour's ride to the ancient, extinct city of Pompeii, lying like a corpse at the foot of its killer, Vesuvius. We entered through the gardens of an ancient home. The moon shone down hard and white, lighting up the empty city.
0: Isn't it thrilling, beautiful, and frightening?
1: A chap by the name of Trebio Valenti used to live here. He hasn't been home for nearly 2,000 years. Here we are in Abodanza Street. It's in perfect condition.
0: Isn't it exciting?
3: It's unbelievable.
1: Oh, look at the gutter. You can see where the chariot wheels made deep ruts in the stone.
0: What a narrow street.
1: We can walk in the gutter. I don't think we'll be run over by any chariots tonight.
0: Where does this street lead to?
1: To the Forum.
0: What about those lovely buildings?
1: Oh, they're old mansions. Belong to a couple of rich fellows. See the sign on the wall?
0: What does it say?
1: Post no bills. In Latin.
0: And the sign alongside of it?
1: Down with such and such a tyrant. Time has worn away the name.
0: It's just amazing. It all begins to make me feel faint.
1: Don't you feel well, Mrs. Donaldson?
0: I feel fine. Just sleepy. Why should you feel sleepy when I'm so excited?
1: Don't you want to sit down?
0: Maybe I'd better.
1: We'll just rest for a moment.
0: I think we'd better go back.
1: We will, but first we'll let Mrs. Donaldson catch a few minutes' rest. There's a marble bench in the atrium of the Casa di Ceriale. He used to be an arrogant rich man who didn't like the strangers visiting his palatial home, but I don't think he'll mind now.
0: Oh, it's lovely in
1: here. Here we are. You sit down, Mrs. Donaldson. Rest your shoulder against mine. There you are.
0: You're darling, Mr. Lyme.
1: Amy, if you walk into the other room to your right, you'll see some excellent frescoes. They're beautifully preserved.
0: May I have the flashlight?
1: Yes, here. Mrs. Donaldson was sleeping softly. I pressed my fingers against her neck to test her responses. There was no reaction. I tried it again so that even in her sleep she'd feel no alarm, become accustomed to the feel of fingers around her throat. She slept peacefully on. I quickly unloosed the catch in her throat cable, helped to slide the locket. Picked it gently off the neck. At the same time, I held her hand to divert her sensation of touch. It was done quickly. I was ready to make my silent departure, gently propped her against a pillar. Then I heard a sound that froze me. Footsteps. Footsteps, and they weren't Amy's. Who's there?
0: What's the matter?
1: I caught a glimpse of him. It was one of the guards. There's only one thing to do. Run. Stavros Davione, I turned the corner and ran into one of the old Roman baths. I made for one of the rooms, expecting it to have another exit. It was dark and I fumbled around. I had a very unpleasant feeling when I became aware that the only way out was the way I came in. I reined back. It was too late. My pursuer was standing at the entrance with a flashlight in one hand and a gun in the other. It was not a guard. It was Rubio.
4: You see, Harry, fate has thrown us together again.
1: It's still around her neck.
4: The locket, please.
1: I just told you
4: it's. I'm still not in my hotel now. This time I will kill you. Give me the locket.
1: I'm not a usually reckless fellow, but this time I did a very rash thing. I rushed him. He fired. A bullet tore a hole in my shoulder, barely touching my skin. I wrestled with him. He fell on the marble floor. His wiring very strong. In a few seconds, it was clear that he was in far better shape than I. Then he hit me a very rude blow on the head with a gun. And I abandoned the fight. For a moment, I just lay there thinking. Thinking what a very evil moment of my life this was.
4: Now, the locket.
1: Okay.
4: Thank you. And now I think I will dispose of you for having caused me all this trouble.
5: Oh! Al momento! Getta la revolver, signore, altrimenti tiro!
1: That's the police, Ruby, old man. You're caught.
4: Al momento.
1: Caught red-handed.
4: Come here. But the emerald.
1: It doesn't belong to you, old man. Better go along quietly with the police.
4: Corporal.
1: Look, there's some more of them coming through the door. No, he's putting up a fight. Remember what I've always told you, old man. Crime doesn't pay.
3: I don't know how to thank you, Mr. Lyme. Risking your life to save my locket.
1: Oh, that's all right.
3: You're the most brave man to chase after him in the dark unarmed.
1: I'd just gone to see where Amy was, and I heard the sound. There he was, deftly removing the locket from your neck.
3: I felt someone cuffing around my neck, but I thought it was you.
1: Oh, really?
3: I was asleep, you know.
1: Yeah. Now, I have my suspicions about this Rubio from the first.
3: Does the wound hurt much?
1: Oh, it's nothing. It's a hole in my suit.
3: And a bird bump on your head. You poor boy.
1: Mm-hmm. You're
3: the hero. Amy, you haven't said a word to our hero since they arrested that Rubio man.
0: I'm just stunned.
1: Oh, I'm sorry we got you into this. I never should have taken you to Pompeii. It's all my fault.
3: Of course not. That terrible man would have tried to snatch the locket wherever I was. It's just a lucky thing I met up with you. I'm going to give you a gift. You just must take it. £100 note.
1: Oh, I wouldn't think of it.
3: You'd make me very happy if you took it.
1: Oh, no, I absolutely...
3: Please, Mr. Lyme, please.
1: Well, if it means so much to you, I'll give it to my favorite charity. Now, here we are at the hotel, safe and sound.
3: Thanks to you. I must run upstairs. The whole thing has given me a severe headache. You will call me in the morning, won't you, Mr. Lyme?
1: Indeed I will, Mrs. Donaldson.
3: Good night.
1: Good night. Oh, Amy, can I have a word with you?
6: I'll be up in a moment, Mrs. Donaldson.
3: Of course, dear. Good night again. And bless you, Mr. Lyme.
1: I'm sorry about this evening, Amy.
6: So am I.
1: Let's meet for lunch tomorrow.
6: No, Harry.
1: Why not?
6: I never saw the frescoes on the wall.
1: You didn't?
6: No, I didn't find them, and I walked all the way around. I saw you from the front entrance.
1: Oh.
6: Besides, a man who deals in fine arts would know an emerald locket from a dime store trinket.
1: Yes. Should have thought of that.
6: I was beginning to like you very much, Harry.
1: Oh, I'm sorry. I'm not the kind of man you'd like to begin to like a little more.
6: It's a pity.
1: You want to see me again, Eva?
6: It'll never be any good.
1: Well, you might as well have the filigree pin.
6: What about your sister?
1: I haven't spoken to my sister in 10 years. She doesn't approve of me. Supposing I give it to you?
6: No, thanks.
1: You mean you wouldn't take it?
6: No, I couldn't.
1: Now, supposing if you didn't take it, I just threw it away.
6: Oh, but you shouldn't do that.
1: Oh, I won't. I won't. We were just supposing. Now, goodbye, Amy. There's no supposing about that.

0: And now, Harry Lyme.
1: As I walked to my hotel, I thought about La Fair Emerald. It cost me about $100 to bribe the custom official with champagne and the gold filigree pin. The reward left me with a profit of $270-odd plus a bump on the head and a hole in my suit. I'd lost the lovely green emerald and the lovely green eyes of Amy. The emerald didn't bother me too much, but Amy... Amy. She nearly interfered with the great romance of my life. My love for Harry Lyme.

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2: 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Understand?
3: Ladies and gentlemen, the story you are about to hear is true. Only the names have been changed to protect the innocent.
4: Fatima Cigarettes, best of long cigarettes, brings you Dragnet.
3: You're a detective sergeant. You're assigned to homicide detail. A vicious killer has taken the life of a 62-year-old woman. Suspicion points in only one direction. The murderer was heartless, cold-blooded. Your job, get him.
5: If you want a long cigarette, smoke the best of long cigarettes. Smoke Fatima. It's the long cigarette that contains an essential ingredient of all the very popular cigarettes, Turkish tobacco. That's why you see the Turkish symbols on the attractive golden yellow Fatima package. That's why Fatima has a much different, much better flavor and aroma than any other long cigarette. That's why Fatima doubles and redoubles its smokers. Yes, if you want a long cigarette, smoke the best of long cigarettes. Smoke Fatima.
4: Dragnet, the documented drama of an actual crime. For the next 30 minutes, in cooperation with the Los Angeles Police Department, you will travel step by step on the side of the law through an actual case from official police files. From beginning to end, from crime to punishment, Dragnet is the story of your police force in action.
6: It was Saturday, November 5th. It was foggy in Los Angeles. We were working the day watch out of homicide. My partner's Ben Romero. The boss is Ed Backstrand, chief of detectives. My name's Friday. It was 3:35 p.m. when I got to room 42. Homicide.
7: Long distance.
6: This is Friday in homicide. I'd like to place a call to Mr. Frank Renard in Murphy, Idaho. The number is 761.
7: Frank Renard, Murphy, Idaho, 761.
6: Yeah, that's right. The call's been cleared with the business office.
7: All right. Do you want me to call you back, Sergeant?
6: No, I'll hang on.
7: Okay, I'll place it for you. Long distance, Mr. Frank Renard, Murphy, Idaho, Murphy, 761.
8: Thank you.
9: New Haven, Connecticut.
8: Your number, please.
7: Charge the call to Madison, 7961.
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8: Read, operator.
10: You ready to put a man out there?
8: Yes, Murphy, Idaho, routing and person rate.
10: NAMPA Napa.
8: Hi.
10: Copy the number is 3. 4C.
8: Hi.
10: 160.
8: 160, thank you.
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8: Through Boise.
10: Boise.
8: I'm calling Napa. Murphy, 761. Thank you. Keep ringing, 761.
7: They're ringing the number, Sergeant.
6: Okay, thanks.
7: please. Los Angeles calling.
9: Who do you want?
7: Mr. Frank Renard, please. Los Angeles calling.
9: I'm Frank Renard.
7: Go ahead, please. All right, Carlton, go ahead.
9: Hello. Hello.
6: Hello, Frank Renard?
9: Yeah, who's this?
6: This is Sergeant Friday, Los Angeles Police Department. I've got an urgent message for you.
9: For me? Well, what's the matter?
6: Well, your wife, Dolores, asked me to call you. Something's happened to your mother.
9: What do you mean? What's happened?
6: I better let your wife tell you. She wants you back in Los Angeles right away.
9: Look, what's this all about? I can't leave my job now.
6: You better come. Your mother's been murdered.

0: talk to the skipper, Joe. He's on his way in.
1: That's good.
2: Did you call my husband? Did you?
1: He's flying down from Idaho tonight. Be here in the morning.
2: You tell him about me? The trouble I'm in?
1: I told him his mother was murdered. That's all I told him, Mrs. Renard.
2: What am I going to say to Frank? He always sided in with his mother. He'll never believe me. What can I tell him?
0: Jury can give you more trouble than your husband can. What you going to tell them?
3: Are you stupid or something? How many times do I have to say it? I didn't kill her. I didn't kill her.
1: It's a small room, Ms. Renard. We can hear you. Sit down, please.
3: I won't sit down. You're not pinning this on me because I didn't do it. Anybody could have killed the old hag, but I didn't.
1: Will you sit down, please?
3: I don't have to take this. I'm no tramp. Keeping me in here, asking me questions. I told you all I know.
1: Look, you're in a bad spot. I hope you realize that.
3: I didn't kill her.
1: Ms. Renard, how long have you and your mother-in-law been living together in the house on Chavez Road?
3: Since Frank took the job up in Idaho. About 6 months. He said it'd be better for me while he was away living with her.
0: Your neighbors told us you didn't get along very well with your mother-in-law.
3: That's right, I didn't. She hated me, I hated her.
1: You used to fight with her, is that right? You hit her?
3: Only a couple of times. She called me dirty names. I hit her. She pulled me by the hair. I hated her like everything. I didn't kill her.
1: Once more, Ms. Renard, would you mind telling us how you spent your time since early this morning, where you went, what you did, everything?
3: I told you already everything.
1: Will you tell us again, please?
3: I got up about 8:45. I had a cup of coffee and then I got dressed. The old lady was on the back porch doing the washing.
1: What did your mother-in-law do for a living?
3: I told you. She took in washing. After I got dressed, I left the house. About 9:10, I went downtown to the dentist. He filled a tooth for me.
4: This one here, you can ask him.
1: What time did you leave the dentist's office?
3: About 9:45. Maybe 20 after. You can ask him.
1: What'd you do after that?
3: I walked around window shopping.
1: Did you buy anything? Talk to anybody?
3: I told you no.
1: What time did you get home?
3: 12:30. I went in the bedroom. The old lady was on the floor. Blood all over. I felt her heart. It wasn't beating.
1: Is that when you got the blood on your dress?
3: Yeah. Now, that's all I'm going to say. 3 times I told you the same story already.
1: And you still can't account for your time between 10:20 this morning and the time you found the body and called the police at 12:30.
3: I told you. I left the dentist. I went window shopping. Then I walked home.
0: And during that time, you didn't talk to anyone and no one saw you?
3: Lots of people saw me. People on the street downtown. I'm no tramp. I don't talk to everybody.
1: None of your neighbors saw you come home, Ms. Renard?
3: Of course they didn't see me. I cut across the back lot up from San Jose Avenue. I came in the back way.
1: The lady who lives next door to you, she says she was in the backyard about noontime. She stayed there till after 1:00. She didn't see you come in the back way.
3: And she's a liar. She's a dirty liar.
1: You and your husband took out an insurance policy on your mother-in-law last year. Is that right, Ms. Renard?
3: Sure it is. What of it?
0: $5,000?
3: Yeah, so what?
1: You know a man by the name of George Martino?
3: No.
1: You better tell the truth, Ms. Renard.
3: All right, so I do. He's a friend of mine.
1: You've been running around with him since your husband's been away.
3: None of your business. I do what I want.
1: Your mother-in-law found out about Martino. That's what you fought about most of the time.
3: Oh, she was crazy. He's a friend of mine, that's all.
1: Are you telling the truth, Ms. Renard?
3: Martino's a boyfriend of mine. I told you, that's all.
1: Your mother-in-law found out you were running around with him. She warned you if you didn't shake Martino, she'd write your husband. You said you'd kill her if she did.
3: That's a lie.
1: That's what your mother-in-law told one of the neighbor ladies.
3: Just to scare her. One night I was drinking. We had a fight. She was yapping at me all night. I said it just to scare her.
1: But she wrote the letter anyway.
3: And that's what she said. But I didn't kill her.
0: You had the time, the motive, and the opportunity.
3: It wasn't me. I didn't kill her.
1: Interrogation room, Friday.
5: This is Brennan, Joe.
1: Yeah, Bill. Where are you?
5: Santa Monica. Picked up George Martino.
1: Ben and I drove Mrs. Renard to Lincoln Heights Jail, 5th floor, and had her booked on suspicion of 187 PC. When we checked back in at the office, Brennan and Wiseman, the other 2 men on the case with Ben and I, were questioning George Martino in the interrogation room. Ben and I stood by. Martino admitted only 2 things. He had been running around with Mrs. Renard since her husband left town, and he had heard Mrs. Renard express a desire to do away with her mother-in-law. After the questioning of Martino, Sergeant Brennan, Ben and I met with Chief Ed Backstrand. It was 5:15 p.m.
6: You got everything but the murder weapon, huh?
0: That and Mrs. Renard's confession. She ought to come through, huh, Joe?
1: I don't know. She's scared, but she's still got a smart mouth. What about Martino, Brennan? You think he had a hand in it?
7: I don't think so. We spent most of the afternoon talking to him. He hasn't got the guts. We took a statement.
6: And does he have an alibi?
7: Solid.
6: What was the cause of death?
1: Strangulation, multiple fractures of the skull.
7: All the motives are with Mrs. Renard, Chief. Pretty clear-cut job.
6: No evidence of robbery or burglary, I guess.
0: A couple of the dresser drawers in her bedroom were emptied on the floor and clothes tossed all around. Pretty obvious plan to make it look like burglary.
6: Maybe.
1: We found three $1 bills in plain sight. They were on the floor near the body. If a burglar went through this stuff, he wouldn't have missed that money.
6: And it shouldn't be too much trouble tying it up.
0: Shouldn't be, Skipper.
6: Friday and Romero, you follow the case through. Just a minute. Hello, Backstrand. Yeah? What? All right, I'll send him over. Lee Jones. Just finished checking the evidence at the crime lab.
1: Yeah?
6: He thinks Mrs. Renard's innocent.
8: There they are, fellas. Facts don't lie.
0: But she had every reason in the world to kill the old lady.
8: In my book, she couldn't have killed her.
1: All right, let's have it, Lee. How does the evidence add up?
8: That's just it, Joe. It doesn't. Take a look.
1: All right.
8: The dress Mrs. Renard was wearing when she found the body.
1: That's it. Blood smears near the hem.
8: Two smears, that's all. Now, if she murdered her mother-in-law, there should be more blood on this dress. It shouldn't be smeared.
0: How do you mean?
8: First of all, the manner in which the old lady was killed. Head was battered in. Must have bled profusely. No question about that.
1: All right, go ahead.
8: Whoever murdered the old lady must have stains all over their clothes. Here's the important part. Because of the nature of the wound, it would have stained in drops, not smears.
1: Well, how can you tell the difference? Maybe these are drop stains on her desk.
8: They're not. I checked them with the microscope. Only the higher ribs of the cloth are stained. The smears, nothing else. But a drop forms its own definite drop pattern and permeates the cloth, soaks in.
1: Uh-huh. No signs of that on her dress.
8: Not a one. Now, here's the silk scarf the old lady was strangled with.
1: Yeah?
8: Here's what I found in the knot tied in the scarf. A blonde hair, wavy.
0: Old lady had dark hair. So does Miss Renard.
1: So does her boyfriend.
8: That's what I mean. This blonde hair is one of two things that didn't belong at that murder scene.
1: What else you got?
8: This here.
0: What is it, Lee?
8: Small piece of plastic. A gun butt, I'd say. See here?
1: Uh-huh.
8: Crisscross surface, then a little smooth area here.
1: Yeah.
8: The killer could have hit the old lady with the butt of a gun.
1: And a piece of the stock could have chipped off like this, huh?
0: Miss Renard doesn't own a gun. Neither did her mother-in-law.
1: Well, where does that leave us?
8: I don't know, Joe. There's the stuff. You can't disregard it. Maybe you can explain it.
1: Yeah. How?
8: Well, first prove this dress isn't the one Mrs. Renard was wearing this morning. Then find the dress she did wear.
0: We know she wore this one. The dentist identified it, and so did two of the neighbors.
8: That's what I mean. The dress is too clean. Doesn't belong.
1: Yeah.
8: This blonde hair, this piece of gun butt, they don't belong either.
1: Well, and you think she's innocent.
8: You're looking at the evidence. What do you think?
1: 6 p.m., Saturday, November 5th. Ben and I went back to the office and met with Brennan, Wiseman, and Ed Backstrand. The open and shut case against Mrs. Renard was up in the air, but we still weren't sure that she was innocent of the murder of her mother-in-law. Ben and I drove to the Lincoln Heights jail and interviewed the suspect again. She agreed to submit to a lie detector test. We drove back to the office, contacted Sergeant Berger, the department's polygraph man, and set up a special test for the following day. The next morning, we met with Berger and formulated a list of key questions, and then we picked up Mrs. Renard and brought her to the third floor of the Old City Jail building, the polygraph room. At 10:33 a.m., the test got underway. As usual, Sergeant Berger conducted the interview alone. Backstrand, Ben, and I waited outside.
6: How about Mrs. Renard's husband? Get in town yet?
0: He's due in around noon, Skipper.
6: Got a smoke?
1: Yeah. Here you are, Ed.
6: Thanks. What time is it now?
1: 11:25.
0: Here's Berger now.
9: That's it, Ed.
6: What'd you get?
9: I can study the chart a little more. The results are pretty well defined, though.
1: How's it look?
9: No reaction to the key questions.
1: What's your opinion?
9: I don't think she did it.
10: You are listening to Dragnet, authentic stories of your police force in action. And in leading magazines this week, you'll see this authentic story.
11: Headline, Fatima's sensational growth sets a record for long cigarettes.
10: Then you'll read the actual reason smokers give for changing to Fatima.
12: Fatima is different. It's mild and has a wonderful flavor. Fatima's best.
11: These are the words of Miss Pamela Bookman of New York, where Fatima has increased its smokers 132%.
8: Fatima tastes much better than any other long cigarette. It's the best.
11: Says Mr. James S. Winterhalter of Detroit, where Fatima smokers have increased 348%.
13: I like the flavor, and Fatima is mild. It's the best long cigarette.
11: That's the statement of Mrs. Mary C. Werdeman of Los Angeles, where Fatima has increased its smokers 545%. Yes, more and more long cigarette smokers every day agree. A change to Fatima is a change to the best. Enjoy Fatima yourself. Best of long cigarettes.
1: A.M., Monday, November 7th. Mrs. Renard was released from custody. We questioned her husband, Frank Renard, briefly. He could tell us nothing more than we already knew. Brennan and Wiseman were called back on the case, and together the four of us started over again from the beginning. We had a dead body, two pieces of physical evidence to work with, no idea how to fit them together, and no suspects. We went back to the Chavez Road neighborhood where the murdered woman lived and started pushing doorbells. We canvassed the neighborhood for 3 days, and we uncovered one slim lead.
13: He was selling magazines, officer. Went door to door, right up the street here. Young fellow.
1: Could you describe the man for us, please?
13: Nothing to talk about. Pasty face, pimply complexion, blonde hair.
1: 5:30 p.m. Wednesday, November the 9th. Ben and I met with Brennan and Wiseman in Ed Backstrand's office to compare notes. Together, we had more than a dozen reports of the magazine salesman's presence in the neighborhood just prior to the murder of Mrs. Renard's mother-in-law. The various descriptions of the man which we obtained from the people in the neighborhood tallied closely.
6: About 6 feet, 170 pounds, pimply complexion, blonde hair, fast talker. About 25 years old.
0: As far as we know, Skipper, he was the only stranger in the neighborhood last Saturday morning. Only one that people remember, anyway.
6: How close did you trace him to the Renard house?
1: You got your list there, Brennan?
7: Yeah. There you are.
1: Thanks. Let's see. Well, he picked up his tracks down on Floresta Street, sold a couple of descriptions there, then he headed up Landers Avenue onto Chavez Road.
6: Yeah.
1: The Renards live at 2280 Chavez Road. My salesman talked to the woman at 2274 Chavez. That's three doors away from the Renards.
6: When was he seen there?
1: Let me see. Where is that, Brennan?
7: Oh, on the 15-7 sheet, Joe. Didn't have enough room on the report.
1: Oh, yeah. Here it is. Mrs. John Rico, 2274 Chavez. The guy was there about 11:45 Saturday morning.
6: Well, that puts him in the running. First time he ever showed in that neighborhood?
0: First time, Skipper. Fresh kid, not a very good salesman.
1: Here's the name of the company he's working for, the Harrison News Distributors.
6: Did you check with them?
1: Well, they're closed for the night. We'll call them the first thing tomorrow.
6: Good. Here's something else for you. I had a call from Frank Renard this afternoon.
1: What'd he have to say?
6: Seems in the excitement just after the murder, Mrs. Renard overlooked a couple of things.
7: What's that?
6: Well, they're missing a yellow table model radio. It was in the bedroom where the old lady was killed.
1: Well, that ties in with a robbery motive, huh?
6: Yeah, they're missing a ring, too. Belonged to Mrs. Renard. Topaz ring. Supposed to be worth a little money.
1: But she didn't notice it was gone until today.
6: That's right.
7: You got the serial number on the radio?
6: Yeah, right here.
1: Yeah, let's see. Yeah, Brennan, here we are. It's an Emerson model 511 180,000 277609.
0: A lot of small radios in town.
6: There's only one with that serial number on it. Track it down.
1: A complete description of the topaz ring and the serial numbers and description of the yellow table model radio were sent to the pawn shop detail. The information was then placed on the stolen property list and relayed to every pawn shop operator in the city. The next morning, Ben and I interviewed the manager of the Harrison News Distributing Company. There, the suspect had given his name as Sam Bricker. We checked out his home address. Turned out to be a gas station in North Hollywood. We took the suspect's job application blank with a specimen of his handwriting, and then we drove back to the office. Sam Bricker. We were unable to get a make on the name from the record bureau. We checked the cards and every known criminal who was cataloged in the oddity file as having a pimply complexion. None of them matched. That night, we got out an APB and a radiogram. The suspect's trail led from one salesman's job to the next. On his last job, he gave his name as Albert Berry. His address is 1430 Palo Alto Drive. That was in the Echo Lake District. Ben and I drove out to check it.
0: 1428... 1430. There it is, Joe.
1: Yeah. At least it's not a gas station, huh? Come on.
0: Tiresome, huh?
1: Yeah, I could stand a change.
14: Yes, what is it?
1: We're looking for an Albert Berry, ma'am. Does he live here?
14: Mr. Berry, I'm sorry. He and his wife moved 4 days ago.
1: We identified ourselves as police officers and had the landlady, a Mrs. Catherine Hoffman, show us the apartment which Barry and his wife had occupied. It was still vacant. In one of the closets in the apartment, we found a cheap overnight bag. The lock on it was broken and one of the seams had ripped.
13: I forgot about that old bag, and Mr. Barry told me I could throw it away.
1: Take a look. I'm in. How long has Barry been married? Do you know, Mrs. Hoffman?
13: No, I don't. But the way they acted, lovey-dovey all the time, I don't think they've been together long.
0: Hey, Joe. Look, some kind of an identification tag.
1: Yeah, let me see. Put it up here. It's a tool disc, it looks like, doesn't it? Jameson Larrabee, Pittsburgh, Pennsylvania.
13: You're not after Mr. Barry, are you, officer?
0: Yes, ma'am, we are. Did he leave a forwarding address?
13: I wish he did. I'm holding three letters for Mrs. Barry in my apartment right now.
1: May we see them, please?
13: Certainly. Would you step this way, please? My apartment's just across the hall.
0: Yes, ma'am.
13: Would you like a bottle of beer or something?
1: No, ma'am, thanks.
13: Let's see. I thought I put... Yes, here they are. Three of them, Sergeant. From her folks, I think. Mrs. Barry's from Fresno.
1: Oh, that's good. You want to copy down this return address, ma'am?
0: Yeah, I'll go ahead.
1: Okay. That's C.K. Ulrich, U-L-R-I-C-K. 525 North Lamona, Fresno.
0: Yeah, got it.
1: There you are, Ms. Hoffman. By the way, did the Barrys say they'd call for their mail?
13: Mrs. Barry did. That's why I'm holding on to it.
1: All right. Just one more question. Do you remember if Mr. and Mrs. Barry had a radio?
13: Yes, they did. A small one.
0: Do you remember what brand it was?
13: No, I don't. It had a yellow case. That's all I remember.
1: Before we left, we called Ed Backstrand, and he had an immediate stakeout placed at the apartment house in case the Barrys returned to pick up their mail. Ben and I went back to the office and placed a call to the Pittsburgh Police Department. We gave them the description and the number of the tool disc which we'd found in Barry's old suitcase. They said they'd check with the Jameson Larrabee Company in the morning, and then they'd call us back. That night, Ben and I drove to Fresno and checked in at the police station up there. Two officers were assigned to stake out the Ulrich home. We interviewed Mr. Ulrich, who identified himself as Albert Barry's father-in-law. He told us his daughter had married the murder suspect 8 months before, and he gave us pictures of Barry taken at the wedding. Ulrich told us that he'd catch a Santa Fe train out of Fresno the next morning. He wanted to be in Los Angeles to take his daughter home when Barry was apprehended. It was almost 2 a.m. when Ben and I left Fresno and started back for Los Angeles. We checked in at the office at 10 minutes past 8 the next morning. At 8:35, the call came through from the Pittsburgh Police Department.
0: What did they say, Joe?
1: It was a tool disc, all right. Jameson Larrabee Company issued 18 months ago to one of their workers.
0: Can I give a name?
1: Albert Barry. 11 a.m. Monday, December the 5th. 1 month to the day since the 62-year-old woman had been beaten to death. The pictures of Barry and his wife, which had been taken at their wedding, were printed up in wholesale lots and distributed to all points. Mr. Ulrich, Barry's father-in-law, arrived in town and got himself a hotel room. We waited. There was no report from the stakeout at the apartment house. We checked back in at the office at 1:05. I'll get it. Homicide, Friday.
15: This is Mr. Ulrich, Sergeant. I just got a call from my wife in Fresno. I thought you'd want to know.
1: What's that?
15: The wife got a letter from Norma. They're living in South Pasadena, an apartment.
1: You got the address there?
15: Yes, sir. That's what the wife called about. It's 134 Norway Terrace.
1: When was the letter mailed, do you know?
15: Wife said it was postmarked December 3rd, day before yesterday.
1: Get your coat on, Ulrich. We'll be right over. Ben and I picked up Mr. Ulrich at his hotel and drove to the South Pasadena address. Barry and his wife had the apartment on the top floor. Neither of them were at home. The landlord let us in with a pass key. In the bedroom, we found a small yellow radio. We checked the serial numbers. They matched. It was the same radio stolen from the Renard house. In the bedroom closet, we found two suitcases. We checked through them.
0: Nothing in this one, Joe.
1: Here we are. Look at these.
9: What are they, Sergeant?
1: A pair of plastic gun butts.
0: Let's see, Joe.
1: One of them's been chipped, see?
9: Sergeant, somebody coming up the stairs.
1: All right, let's get in the living room. Be quiet.

0: What are you doing here? Who are these men?
1: Police, Norma. They want Albert. He killed a woman.
0: Death.
1: It's all right, Norma. It'll be all right.
2: Did you know your husband killed a woman, Miss Berry?
3: He just told me last Saturday. We've been running away for a month now. Moving all the time. I wanted to know why. So he told me. He said I was in it as much as he was. And I'm tired of running.
2: Why did he kill her? Did he tell you that?
3: He said he broke in the house. He didn't know anyone was home. The old woman was in the bedroom. She started to cry out. He had a gun. He hit her with it.
2: Where's your husband now?
3: I don't know. He said he'd come home for dinner. About 5. I bought the groceries.
2: What time you got, Ben?
4: 3:30. That ring you're wearing, Miss Berry. Did your husband give you that?
3: Yes, why?
2: What kind of a stone is that?
3: Topaz. Bert gave it to me. Why?
2: Nothing. We'll wait. 5:00 came and went. Berry failed to show. 5:30. Ulrich started to get nervous. 6:00. 6:30. No sign of Barry. I went to the window and kept an eye on the street below. At 6:45, a light green Nash sedan pulled to a stop in front of the apartment house. A man got out and went into the main floor entrance.
0: Bert, I'll let him in.
2: All right. How long have you had the new car?
0: A couple of days. Bert got it credit. What do you want me to do now?
2: Does he have a key to the apartment here?
0: He lost it.
2: Okay, when he rings, let him in. Just act natural. Ben?
4: Yeah.
2: You cover me. I'll get the cuffs on him.
4: Right.
3: Hi, Bert.
5: Look out, Joe! All right, drop it, Barry.
2: Okay, Ben.
4: Yeah, he's fast with a gun.
3: Nice looking, isn't he, Sarge? You'd never think he'd kill anybody.
2: Come on, let's take him in.
3: I love him. I still love him. But you're a cop. You wouldn't understand.
2: That's right. I wouldn't understand. I'm a cop.
6: The story you have just heard was true. Only the names were changed to protect the innocent.
7: On February 16th, 1947, trial was held in Superior Court, Department 82, City and County of Los Angeles, State of California. In a moment, the results of that trial.
6: Earlier tonight, you heard the reports of amazing increases in Fatima smokers from New York to Los Angeles. Yes, all over the country, Fatima is doubling and redoubling its sales. And here's reason one.
8: Fatima is the long cigarette that contains an essential ingredient of all the very popular cigarettes, Turkish tobacco.
6: Reason two.
8: Fatima has a much different, much better flavor and aroma than any other long cigarette.
6: Reason three.
8: To millions of smokers, the name Fatima has always stood for the best in cigarette quality. Smoke Fatima, the best of all long cigarettes.
7: Albert Ralph Berry was tried and convicted of murder in the first degree. His wife, Norma Berry, was found innocent of the charge that she harbored a criminal. She was returned home with her father. Berry was executed in the lethal gas chamber at the state penitentiary. You have just heard Dragnet, a new series of authentic cases from official files. Technical advice for Dragnet comes from the Office of Acting Chief of Police, W.A. Wharton, Los Angeles Police Department.
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0: WSDs of the District of Columbia Metropolitan Police Department, who on the night of May 16th, 1947, gave his life so that yours might be more secure. Fatima Cigarettes, best of long cigarettes, has brought you Dragnet, portion transcribed from Los Angeles. 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
2: Dangerous Assignment, starring Brian Donlevy as Steve Mitchell.

0: Yeah, danger is my assignment. I get sent to a lot of places I can't even pronounce. They all spell the same thing, though, trouble. But when I walk into the commissioner's office, I don't realize that this assignment's going to involve my trying to prevent a revolution with just two weapons, an old beat-up railroad timetable and an empty matchbook. Morning, Commissioner. Brooks said you had an assignment for me.
1: I do, Steve. You're flying to South America.
0: Well, what do I do when I get there?
1: I don't know.
0: You don't? Hey, let me have that again.
1: You heard me. I don't know. It's a very nasty mess. That's why I'm sending you.
0: I don't know whether to take that as a compliment or not. Okay, what's the deal, Commissioner?
1: Take a look at this map of South America, Steve.
0: Yeah?
1: See these two countries?
0: Uh-huh. What about them?
1: One of them's friendly to us. The other, well, not so friendly. And right now, they're accusing the friendly country of plotting against them with our aid.
0: What? Now, look.
1: Sure, sounds crazy, but unfortunately, there seems to be some pretty damaging evidence in existence.
0: What kind of evidence?
1: Some letters supposedly written by General Avila, the president of the friendly country. Plans concerning this plot are discussed in those letters.
0: Are they genuine?
1: Well, that's one of the things you're going to find out. General Avila, of course, denies ever writing them, but officials of the other country who now have possession of the letters say they're genuine without a doubt.
0: How'd this other country get their hands on these letters?
1: Last night, President Avila's son-in-law was found in a town across the border murdered. The letters were on his person. The theory is that he had double-crossed his father-in-law and was on his way to peddle the letters to this other country.
0: Well, where do I fit in this charming little deal?
1: Tomorrow morning, a meeting is scheduled in Sonoma, the capital of the friendly country.
0: Uh-huh. Why hold a meeting? Why not publish the letters?
1: Now, the meeting is to determine whether or not the letters are genuine. Representatives from both countries will be there. Now, Steve, the whole situation is very explosive. Get down to Sonoma. Work with Colonel Peralta of the military there and try to get to the bottom of this whole mess. And above all, see that our name is clear. Well, that's it. You've got your assignment. Good luck.

0: The National Broadcasting Company is presenting Dangerous Assignment, starring Brian Donlevy in the role of Steve Mitchell, colorful, two-fisted government agent. At all those places of the world where danger and intrigue walk hand in hand, there you will find Steve Mitchell on another Dangerous Assignment.
1: Sure, I've got my assignment. Just a simple matter of getting dropped into a South American powder keg with people on each side of it holding matches in their hands. A real cinch. Well, it's Friday when my plane lands in Sonoma and I head for the office of Colonel Peralta.
2: I am most happy you are here, Senor Mitchell. And I trust that working together, we will be able to clear both my country's name and yours in this unfortunate situation.
1: Look, as I get it, the country across the border from here claims to have in their possession some letters written by your president, General Avila.
2: Si, senor. They also claim that in these letters is evidence of a plot against them, a plot involving the support of your country.
1: Yeah? Have you seen these letters?
2: Oh, no, senor. They are in the custody of Senor Barrero, the representative from the other country.
1: Do you think your president actually wrote them?
2: Oh, I cannot bring myself to believe it, senor. General Avila is an old man in a wheelchair. What designs could he have on another country, particularly a country which is more powerful than we are?
1: I don't know.
2: Senor Mitchell, as second in command of my government, this places a heavy responsibility on me. I must either accept the proof or accept the consequences.
1: Well, I guess the first step is to get a look at these letters, Colonel.
2: Si, senor. And that we will be able to do shortly. The meeting will take place in 1 hour at the villa of Baron Ludwig.
1: Who's Baron Ludwig?
2: An ex-German nobleman who has been living in this country for several years.
1: How does he figure in this deal?
2: Oh, because of his interest in diplomacy and international relations, he has been selected as what you might call a referee in this dispute. Come, we will drive to his villa.
1: Okay. Some joint. This Baron Ludwig must be a well-heeled gent.
2: He seems to be quite wealthy.
1: Who all's going to be at this meeting, Peralta?
2: A delegation from the two countries, Baron Ludwig, and a few press correspondents. I believe that is Senor Barrero's suite there, the head of the stair there. I suppose I must compose myself before we enter.
1: What? What do you mean?
2: This Barrero, the representative from the other country, I find it exceedingly difficult to control my temper in his presence. Naturally, he and I are, what you might say, on opposite sides of the fence in this matter, but beyond that, I dislike the man intensely. I do not trust him.
1: I see.
3: Enter.
4: Ah, Colonel Peralta.
2: Good afternoon, Baron Ludwig. And Senor Barrero.
3: Peralta.
2: May I present Senor Mitchell from the United States?
4: Herr Mitchell. We've been awaiting your arrival so that the meeting could be opened.
1: I understand you're acting as a sort of referee in this deal, Baron Ludwig.
4: Yeah, I'm a student of politics, Sir Mitchell, and so it was with great delight I learned I'd been selected as arbiter by both countries.
1: And you, Senor Barrero, you're the one who has the letters in his custody,
3: Quite right, Senor Mitchell, and I assure you, you will find it difficult to explain your government's unsavory position in this matter.
1: Oh, now, look.
3: You profess a policy of non-intervention. Yet these letters will show your intention to furnish direct military aid to Colonel Peralta's country.
2: Senor Barrero, you have no right to talk like this. Nothing has been proven, nothing.
3: I assure you, Colonel Peralta, every word I utter is backed by the most undeniable proof.
2: Barrero,
3: and you have no right to...
4: Gentlemen, please. These are matters to be discussed calmly over the conference table, not heatedly here in Senor Barrero's suite.
1: Look, Barrero, so far I've heard a lot of talk about these letters, but I haven't seen anything of them.
3: I see. You would call me a liar?
1: I wouldn't call anyone anything until I've seen the letters, and maybe that should go for you, too.
3: Very well. You shall see the letters. I have them in an envelope in this wall safe. I see it is necessary to convince these wishful skeptics of the very existence of the letters. So, I have them in this envelope. I will take them out and hold them for you.
1: Trusting soul, aren't you?
3: Your government has shown it cannot be trusted. Why should I trust one of its representatives?
1: Look, Barrero, I'm getting a little tired of your...
3: See, they make very interesting reading, don't they?
2: I cannot believe it.
3: That is enough for now, gentlemen. The letters will be read in their entirety at the conference. I merely wish to satisfy you of their existence.
4: But, Senor Barrero, there is no point in locking the envelope up in the safe again. We're all here. we may as well proceed to the conference room next door.
3: Very well. I will bring the envelope.
2: Come on, Sal.
5: Si, senor.
4: Barrio, as long as I will be presiding over the conference, perhaps it would be fitting for me to carry the letters into it myself.
3: Gracias, Baron Ludwig, but I will carry the envelope.
4: As you prefer. Come along, gentlemen.
3: So, Peralta, you seem strangely quiet. Is it perhaps that you are worried now that you have seen that the letters really do exist?
1: Maybe Peralta is wondering, like I am, if those letters are genuine, Barrero.
3: Colonel Peralta, you have undoubtedly seen many samples of General Avila's handwriting.
2: Well, I...
3: Have you not?
2: Well, of course I have. Barrero, I refuse to be cross-examined this
3: way. You say that the letters in this envelope are forgeries?
4: Gentlemen, I suggest that we postpone further discussion until the conference begins.
3: Very well. I am sure Peralta would prefer that, the way he is squirming.
2: Barrero, I warn you.
3: And as for you, Senor Mitchell, perhaps you will be interested in knowing that there are 3 handwriting experts waiting inside this room.
6: Good afternoon, Baron Ludwig.
4: Ah, Barbara, my dear. We were just going into the conference room. May I present Herr Barrero?
6: Hello.
3: How do you do?
4: Colonel Peralta.
2: What is this,
4: and Herr Steve Mitchell from the United States.
2: Hi.
4: Gentlemen, Fräulein Dawson from the Hemisphere News Service.
1: Oh, Hemisphere News Service. You're here to cover the conference, Miss Dawson.
6: Mm-hmm. From what I've heard so far, there should be a few headlines in it.
1: You sound pretty happy about it.
6: Oh, I hope everything turns out okay, of course. But a gal has to make her living, you know.
4: Let us go in, gentlemen. I believe the other delegates are already inside. Aye. After you, my dear.
6: Thanks, Baron.
1: Peralta.
2: Si, senor.
1: You didn't seem to have much to say when Barrero asked you if those letters looked genuine, do you?
2: Mitchell, I am no handwriting expert, but I have seen many samples of our president's handwriting, and those letters look like the same writing.
1: Mm, that's not good.
2: No, senor Mitchell. Indeed, that is not good. It is very bad.
4: Please be seated, gentlemen. And we will open the conference.
1: We sit down at a large round table, all except Colonel Peralta, who remains standing. Barrero is in Baron Ludwig's left, and a couple of other delegates, Barbara Dawson, the newspaper correspondent, and myself. As Ludwig goes through the opening formalities, Barrero opens the envelope and glances inside. Peralta, who's standing behind him, cranes his neck over Barrero's shoulder, then gives me that sick look again. Barrero closes the envelope and places it beside him on the table as Ludwig motions for him to speak.
3: I shall make my remarks brief. I have in my possession letters which prove conclusively that the government headed by General Avila and represented by Colonel Peralta has been negotiating a secret agreement with the United States which constitutes a direct plot against my country. Furthermore...
6: No.
4: What is it, Barbara?
6: Nothing. I feel a little faint.
4: Barbara!
6: All right, now. I just lost my balance for a moment.
3: You locked my envelope to the floor.
6: I'm sorry. I'll get it.
4: Here, let me see.
6: Here. It went under the table. I've got it. Here you are, Senor Barrero. I'm sorry.
4: Please continue, Senor Barrero.
3: Very well. As I was saying...
6: I demand that this meeting be stopped. It is an insult to my father.
3: What is the meaning of this, Senora Margarita?
2: Who is she, for all of
4: you? General Avila's daughter.
6: Oh, thank God, me.
4: Senora, please, now.
3: Watch out the table.
2: Senora Margarita, you will do your father the most good by returning to the palace at once.
6: Oh, but Colonel Peralta, this meeting...
2: This meeting is necessary and in order, Senora. I beg of you, return to the palace.
6: Oh, very well, Colonel. You would let me know the outcome.
2: At once.
4: Come, Signora.
2: I'm afraid this outburst did not do our cause any good, Mitchell.
1: No.
4: Now, gentlemen, I believe we may continue.
3: Baron Ludwig, I do not feel it too much to ask that this conference be spared from further interruptions of this nature.
4: I trust we will. Please continue with your remarks, Signor Barrero.
3: Very well. As you know, the letters in this envelope before me were found on the body of General Avila's son-in-law, the late husband of the young signora who burst in here so dramatically a moment ago. Our theory is that...
1: Look, Barrero, suppose we get down off that theory cloud and start...
3: Oh, yes, yes. You wish facts, Signor Mitchell. Very well. First, I will show these letters to the handwriting experts. Then I...
4: Barrero, what is the matter?
3: It is not possible.
1: What's not possible?
3: The envelope, it is empty. The letters have disappeared.

0: In all the strange and far-off places in the world, wherever there is mystery, intrigue, and romance, there you will find The Man Called X. Herbert Marshall stars as The Man Called X in just a short while over most of these NBC stations. The Man Called X is a man without a name who travels the world over on missions of danger and counter-espionage. 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Tonight, it's The Man Called X. Tomorrow, The Big Show, right here where you hear the chimes. And now, back to Dangerous Assignment and Steve Mitchell.
1: I hold you responsible for the disappearance of these letters.
2: Guerrero, I have had enough of your accusations. I had nothing to do with it.
3: Where is the phone?
2: I am sorry, Senorita Dawson, but I forbid it.
3: This is news. It's important.
2: It is more important that those letters be recovered. No one is to leave this room.
3: Oh, that's great.
1: See here, Peralta,
2: This incident has occurred in my country. I must take charge. I will post guards around this via, and no one will leave it until those letters are recovered.
4: Might be a good idea if we were all searched, Peralta.
2: Si, senor. I insist on being searched first.
4: Okay, Colonel, that sounds fair enough. And after you've been searched, we'll all follow suit.
3: All of us, Steve?
4: Yeah, I... Well,
3: Looks like I'm sort of a complication, doesn't it?
4: Yeah.
3: So what do you do? Draw straws to see who gets the honor?
4: Well, I'll furnish the straws.
5: I do not think that would be necessary, Barbara, my dear. If it's satisfactory with all concerned, my wife will search you in the next room.
3: Oh, shut.
5: Now, gentlemen, if you will line up next to the wall, we will begin.
4: So everybody gets frisked, but the letters aren't on anybody. Pretty soon, Barbara and Ludwig's wife comes back in the room, and Ludwig's wife reports no letters on Barbara. Guerrero looks like he's on the verge of apoplexy and keeps throwing nasty glances at Peralta, who at this point is squirming like a worm on a hook. Finally, he motions me over to one corner of the room.
6: Mitchell, who could have taken those letters?
4: Starts me. Well, no, you already have.
6: Huh?
4: Oh, skip it.
6: Oh, we must find out. This whole affair is playing right into Barrero's hands. My government is being dishonored.
4: Look, let's go back over everything that happened.
6: Very well. Barrero brought the envelope into the room.
4: Yeah.
6: As you remember, he opened it and glanced inside briefly as the conference started.
4: Yeah, you were standing behind him. I saw you craning your neck over his shoulder.
6: Yes, senor. At that moment, the letters definitely were in the envelope. I saw them.
4: Then he closed the envelope again and put it on the table beside him. He started to talk and... Wait a minute.
6: What is it?
4: Barbara Dawson, remember? She started to the water cooler
6: And suddenly lurched into the table.
4: Yeah, and knocked the envelope to the floor. I wonder if she...
3: Talking about me, Steve?
4: What? Oh, Barbara. Yeah, as a matter of fact, I was talking about you.
3: No, I'm flattered.
4: You shouldn't be. What I was thinking wasn't good.
3: Why, Steve, and I didn't realize you knew me that well.
4: Well, I was thinking that fainting spell of yours came at a very convenient time.
3: Oh, that? I don't know what hit me, Steve.
4: Well, whatever it was, you sure snapped out of it in a hurry, didn't you?
3: Look, what are you trying to say?
4: I'm trying to say that maybe it wasn't just an accident you're knocking that envelope off the table when you did.
3: What do you mean by that?
4: You could have switched envelopes under the table when you reached down to pick it up.
3: Mind telling me why I'd do a thing like that?
4: I can think of one good reason. Those letters right now are worth a lot of money to both countries.
3: I see. Play one against the other and sell to the highest bidder, huh?
4: It's an interesting theory, isn't it?
3: Oh, very interesting. But there are just a couple of little things wrong with it.
4: For instance?
3: In the first place, you're giving me credit for a lot more interest in this deal than I have.
6: Exactly what is your interest in this matter, Senorita Dawson?
3: I'm a reporter, pure and simple. Well, simple anyway.
4: And you have no connection with any of the parties involved?
3: Of course not. And here's the other little thing wrong with your theory, Steve.
4: Hmm.
3: I was searched too, remember? No letters.
4: Yeah, yeah. Well, Colonel, looks like we better go into a huddle again.
6: Si, senor.
3: Well, let me know if you round up another suspect. I'm still looking for a headline.
6: Mitchell.
4: You're probably thinking the same thing I am, Colonel Peralta.
6: What do you mean?
4: I can tell by your face you just remembered another incident that took place in this room before the letters turned up missing.
6: Why, I...
4: Oh, wait a minute. General Avila's daughter came bouncing into the room.
6: Oh, but surely, Senorita, Margarita is not to...
4: You could... She could have staged the whole deal to give her an opportunity to switch envelopes.
6: Oh, Senor Mitchell, you must realize... I cannot go to the palace and make such an accusation.
4: You don't have to go. I will. Just write me out a pass to get through your guards. Peralta hands me a relieved look and a pass, and I head for the palace. On the way, I pick up enough remarks from the townspeople to tell me that the news of the letter's disappearance has spread fast. They're beginning to gather in street corners, and what they're saying is not good. I show my pass to a guard, and he takes me to Signora Margarita's suite on the second floor.
7: What do you wish, Signor Mitchell?
4: The letters have disappeared, Signora.
7: What?
4: That surprise you?
7: But of course. Why shouldn't it surprise me?
4: I was sort of wondering if you're the one who took them.
7: Senor, you're joking.
4: Pretty bum joke. Look, I know you want to help your father, to shield him if you can, but...
7: Shield him? I don't have to shield him. He's innocent. He never wrote those letters, I'm sure of it.
4: Oh, is that what he said?
7: My father would consider it beneath his dignity to say anything about it.
4: I see.
7: It is true that he is not well liked by the other country. He has more than once refused to cooperate with him. But it is always in the interest of freedom for his people that he did so.
4: Look, I'm afraid this is all a little beside the point right now. Those letters are still missing.
7: But I did not take them.
4: Wasn't it your husband on whose body the letters were found in the first place?
7: See, it was. But I think somebody placed those letters on my

0: Wilson's body after they had killed him.
1: Oh?
0: My husband was a good man. Weak? See, the kind of weakness that led him to such people as that woman, that Senorita Dawson. But
1: now, wait a minute. You mean Barbara Dawson, the press correspondent?
0: I do not wish to speak further of it, Senor. These are private matters.
1: I see.
0: You have said I would like to help my father. And you're right. There is nothing I would not do to help him. But do you not see that if I had taken those letters, I would be hurting him far more than helping him?
1: Yeah, I see that perfectly, Senora. I just want to be sure that you see it, too.
0: You must believe me. I do.
1: Okay. I guess that convinces me. It also leaves me right where I started, in the middle of nowhere. But you have given me one lead, and a pretty interesting one at that. I think I better follow it up. So I leave the palace, shove my way through the gathering crowd back to Ludwig's villa to have another little chat with Barbara Dawson. Then, as I'm walking along a dark street, I pass a car parked at the curb. I get down the sidewalk away when I realize that the car has started up and is following me slowly with the lights off. I speed up. The car does likewise. I slam around the corner and hit the sidewalk. By the time I get to my feet, the car is halfway down the block, so it looks like someone figures I'm getting warm anyway. I get back to the conference room at Ludwig's villa. The others are still there. I motion Colonel Peralta over to a corner.
2: What did you find on Mitchell?
1: Senora Margarita says she didn't take the letters, and I believe her.
2: Mitchell, quite frankly, I don't know what to do. I cannot hold Barrero in check much longer. He's getting uglier about this by the moment. There has always been a rift between General Avila and Barrero's country. If those letters are not recovered quickly, that rift may turn into war.
1: Yeah.
2: Have you no theory at all as to what might have happened to those letters?
1: Matter of fact, there are a couple of theories pecking away at my brain, but they're pretty wild.
2: But tell me what they are. Perhaps they are not as wild as you think.
1: Well, one of them we'll let ride for the moment.
2: But the other?
1: Barbara.
3: Oh?
1: Would you come here a moment?
3: Sure, Steve. Not another suspect, Steve.
1: Yep. You again.
3: What? Now, look, we've been all over this before.
1: You told me earlier that you didn't know any of the parties involved, but I just found out from Senora Margarita that you were pretty well acquainted with her husband.
2: What?
3: Look.
1: You didn't tell me that. Why not?
3: Are you kidding? You got a glimpse of that little spitfire in action. I'm supposed to go around spreading the news that her husband bought me a drink or two?
1: Well, it looks like somebody killed him and planted the letters on him. That somebody could have been you.
3: Look. I was 100 miles away when he was killed, and I can prove it. And as far as my stealing the letters, Baron Ludwig was right beside me when I picked them up.
1: Yeah, that's the point, and it was Ludwig's wife who searched you, wasn't it?
3: Why, yes, but...
4: What are you trying to say, Herr Mitchell?
1: Well, those letters are worth a lot of money to either side, Ludwig. Enough money, maybe, to make a two-way split worthwhile.
4: Indeed? Yes, I think I see your line of reasoning. And I must admit it would appear logical. Barbara takes the letters, and my wife searches her in the next room and receives the letters from her. Quite sound, except for one thing.
1: What's that?
4: Motive. I've never had an active interest in the affairs of these two countries. And as to the money involved, I'll be glad to show you my bank book, Herr Mitchell, and I think you will see that any amount I could realize from the letters would be, as you might say, but a drop in the bucket.
1: Okay. So the letters come into this room, then they disappear. And they're not on you or me or Barbara or Peralta or Barrero. So I suppose a little bird flew in the window and carried them out. Either that or...
5: Colonel Peralta!
1: What is it, Sergeant?
5: There is trouble at the palace.
1: Trouble? What trouble?
5: An angry crowd has gathered outside. They are shouting that General Avila and the United States are dragging them into war. And they are throwing rocks at the window.
2: I must get there immediately and safeguard the President.
5: I will see you later, Mitchell.
1: Okay.
5: Peralta!
6: Where is he going?
1: To the palace, Barrero. There's trouble there.
6: Gentlemen, this whole affair has dragged on long enough. I shall wait no longer. I must make full representation to my government of the entire matter.
3: Oh, let's get this thing settled one way or another so we can go home. I'm sick of this joint.
1: No sicker than I am, Barbara.
3: Got a cigarette, Steve?
1: Sure. Here. Here's a match.
3: Your matchbook's empty.
1: Oh, yeah. Wait. I think I got another one. Yep, right here in the same pocket.
3: What's the matter?
1: Looks like Peralta was right when he said my theories might not be so wild after all.
3: What are you talking about?
1: I'll skip it.
6: I'm going to my suite to dictate my report.
1: That's a good idea. Come on, I'll go with you.
6: Let me assure you I do not need your help, Mitchell.
1: Come on.
6: Outside. Mitchell, what is the meaning of this?
1: I've got to talk to you, Barrero. And your suite is a good place.
6: Talk to me? What about? The time for talk is past.
1: Here we are.
6: Mitchell, will you be good enough to explain what this is all about?
1: Sure. You see, I'm like you are, Barrero.

0: I don't trust any of the others.
1: Quite flattering that you should select me to trust, particularly when I do not trust you. But I still do not understand what you
0: have... I have got an important piece of evidence in my pocket, evidence that'll unravel this whole deal. I want you to lock it up in your safe for me.
1: Evidence? What is this evidence?
0: Here, lock it up right away.
1: Why, this is only a railroad timetable.
0: I know, but there's a code in it.
1: Code?
0: Believe me, I know what I'm talking about, Barrero. It's got to be locked up.
1: But... Very well. I still do not understand this, Mitchell.
0: It doesn't matter whether you do or not at this point, Barrero.
1: Here, the safe is open, Mitchell. And in it, a gun.
0: That doesn't surprise me.
1: Get back!
0: You can't shoot with a wrist lock on you.
2: Drop it or I'll break your arm.
1: No, I drop it. I will not...
0: Barrero slumps to the floor, trying to plug me. He's done likewise to himself. I fish in the safe and pull out another envelope. This one's got the letters in it, right where they've been all the time. Five will get 10, they're forgeries, but that can be checked later. Right now, I've got to get to the palace before the mob gets General Avila. I head there in a hurry and up the back stairs to General Avila's suite on the second floor. The general's sitting in his wheelchair with his daughter standing beside him. There's a large flag draped over the balcony rail, and behind it stands Colonel Peralta trying to quiet the angry, shouting mob below. Then I wait for Peralta to finish his speech.
3: Peace to me! We want peace! This matter will be settled peacefully! I, Peralta, pledge to you that there will be no war!
0: Quite a speech for all that.
4: Huh. Richard. Well, I did what I could. General, I'm afraid the feeling against you is quite intense. I feel it necessary to ask for an order giving me control of the militia. For some reason, the people seem to be looking to me to preserve order and peace.
0: Does that surprise you, Peralta?
4: Huh?
0: Isn't that just the way you and Barrero planned it?
4: Mitchell, what are you saying?
0: I'm saying that this whole deal with the letters was rigged between you and Barrero's outfit as an excuse for you to stage a coup and take over the government.
4: No, that is a lie.
0: With the support of the people who would figure you were saving them from war.
5: General,
4: do not listen to Mitchell. He is insane.
0: Am I? The whole deal depended on our believing those letters actually came into the conference room. You said you saw them when Barrero opened the envelope. You lied.
4: No, I did not.
0: The letters were in the safe all along. That was an empty envelope Barrero took out of the safe, just like the empty matchbook I took out of my pocket.
4: I tell you that...
0: Great time to be without a gun, isn't it?
4: I have a knife.
2: You have a knife.
5: He's going out into the balcony. Do not let him get away.
2: Don't worry. My bare hands are enough for you, Mitchell.
0: Try one of mine.
5: He's dying.
0: Brother, right over the rail.
5: Señor Mitchell, you are all right.
0: Yeah, I guess I can't say as much for Peralta, though. Oh,
5: look at him. Lying down there, dead.
0: Yeah, he got tangled up in the flag and lost his balance.
5: And now the flag he was trying to betray is his shroud. Quite fitting, senor.
0: Yeah, I guess it is. Funny. Peralta figured he was really going to be riding the gravy train. I guess he didn't realize it's just like any other train. There's always the chance it can get flagged down.

0: Dangerous Assignment, starring Brian Donlevy as Steve Mitchell, is written by Bob Reif and Adrian Jandot, with music by Robert Armbruster, and is produced and directed by Bill Karn. Be with us next week at this time when Brian Donlevy, starring in the role of Steve Mitchell, will embark on another Dangerous Assignment. Dangerous Assignment came to you from Hollywood. Three chimes mean good times on NBC. In all the strange and far-off places in the world, wherever there is mystery, intrigue, and romance, there you will find The Man Called X. Herbert Marshall stars as The Man Called X tonight and every Saturday on NBC. 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
2: This is Orson Welles, speaking from London. Black Museum. Here in the grim stone structure on the Thames, which houses Scotland Yard, is a warehouse of homicide, where everyday objects, an ink bottle, a child's raincoat, a sofa pillow, all are touched by murder. Here's an open-end wrench. It's a familiar object. If you own an automobile, you own one of these. At the very least, you've seen a mechanic use one. The steel shaft about 8 inches long. The shaft bulging into a curve shaped like a horseshoe, which fits a bolt exactly. Simple tool. Almost beautiful in its slim efficiency.
3: Well made, isn't it, Inspector?
4: We're familiar with these things, Doctor. They're quite common as weapons.
3: Yes, of course. One skull could be cracked rather efficaciously if this were brought down hard on it.
2: Today, this open-end wrench can be seen in the Black Museum.
5: From the annals of the Criminal Investigation Department of the London Police, we bring you the dramatic stories of the crimes recorded by the objects in Scotland Yard's Gallery of Death, the Black Museum.

0: here we are, in the Black Museum. Scotland Yard's Museum of Murder. Yes, here lies death. Here in silent rows is the ordered catalog of the violence wreaked by man on fellow man. Here's an empty cardboard match cover. Perhaps you've tossed one into your own wastebasket this very moment, but not like this. That's hope. Now, from this one, the sulfur-headed matches were ripped to start a fire. A woman died in the burning building. Later, a man died at the end of a rope, trapped by the printed advertisement on this match cover. Ah, yes, here we are. This is the open-end wrench. That's a common tool among mechanics, even among non-mechanical types, bookkeepers, clerks, teachers. No sign of violence or death upon it. Merely a bit of shaped, patterned steel produced for use in the manufacture and repair of modern machines. Look at it in ordinary circumstances, and it'll evoke no thought of tragedy in you. Or even in the motorist who traveled an English highway one quiet spring morning. Going at a normal speed, enjoying the fresh sunlight, the new clean green of fields and rising hills. The road curved ahead. White posts marked the edge of the embankment. The road heeled slightly, turning to the left.
1: Ah, quite a view. Ye gods, that's a nasty curve. If you're not awake. That fence! It smashed! Good heavens! There's a car down there!
0: Minutes only until he's back in his own car, speeding toward the nearest town, toward the nearest police station. There.
1: Constable, there's a wreck on the curve about a mile south of here.
2: You have anything to do with it, mister?
1: What? No, no, no, of course not. I noticed the broken fence and saw the car down the hill. There seems to be a woman in it. Look, you better come. Bring help.
0: The doctor, who was also the local coroner, needed little time to determine which of his functions were called for at the wreck.
3: She's been past help for hours. Must have gone off the road during the night.
2: I've notified the superintendent about the accident, Doctor.
3: Yes, well, you fellows will want to trace the car. Any identification on the body?
2: Nothing in the woman's purse, sir. There ought to be laundry or dry cleaner's marks. It's pretty hard to stay identified these days, Doctor.
3: Yes, of course. You can tell the ambulance men to take her to the hospital.
2: Hospital, sir?
3: Autopsy. I can't just sign a certificate. Accidental death, you know, Constable.
2: Yes, sir. Very well, sir.
0: The ambulance drove off to the local hospital. Dr. Mason followed in his own car. At the wreck, the constable saluted a newcomer.
2: Good morning, sir.
4: Good morning, Johnson. Turned turtle, I see.
2: Yes, sir. This is the man who discovered the wreck, sir. Mr. Frisby, Superintendent Foster.
1: Oh, how do you do, sir?
4: Mr. Frisby, yeah. You left your name and address?
1: With the constable, sir. If I may, I have a business appointment.
4: Yes, you go ahead. We'll send for you if we need you for the inquest.
1: Oh, thank you, sir. Well, just let me know if you want me. I'll be available. Any time, sir.
4: Anything extraordinary, Johnson?
2: Nothing, sir, so far as we've seen.
4: No fire?
2: No, sir.
4: I'll have a look at it.
2: Very good, sir.
0: Superintendent Foster poked around in the twisted metal. A point caught his attention.
4: Johnson, any idea which way she was traveling?
2: Downgrade, sir. There are rather clear tire marks on the roadway leading to the break in the fence, sir.
4: Downgrade? Strange. The gear shift lever is in second position.
2: Second gear, sir?
4: Apparently. That grade isn't that steep. Just a point. Well, a woman driver, strange road at night.
2: She wasn't in the driver's seat, sir.
4: Oh? Tossed over as the car fell?
2: Can't say, sir. I'd have expected, sir, that she'd have been pinned behind the steering wheel.
4: Yeah. You may be right about that. Well, we'll leave things as they are. The insurance people usually want to see these wrecks. Hello, hello. What's this?
2: Open-end wrench, sir. Probably from the...
4: Yes, Constable?
2: I was going to say the toolbox, sir. But the toolbox was locked. No other tools around.
4: Right. We'll bring it along to the station house. No sense leaving it out here to rust. And usual routine. Trace the registration of the car, locate the owner or the next of kin, and check if it was the woman's car.

0: The usual routine for another auto accident. Another careless or sleepy driver. The usual telegrams were sent. The usual telephone calls were made. The same afternoon, Constable Johnston reported to his superintendent.
1: Yes, Johnson. Papers on the accident, sir.
2: I see. Owner, Martin Beach. Avon Mews, London. Has he been notified?
1: Yes, sir. He's on his way down. The woman was his wife, sir.
2: Must have been a shock.
1: Oh, I took the call, sir. He kept saying he couldn't understand what she was doing all the way out here.
2: Well, we'll deal gently with him. Dr. Mason reported yet?
1: No, sir. Nothing on the autopsies yet.
2: Taking him a long time. Let's see. Get me Dr. Mason, please. At the hospital. Did you make certain on the tire tracks, Johnson?
1: We did, sir. They matched perfectly. The car was coming down, sir, on the side of the road away from the fence. It seems to have swerved suddenly, just above the curve, and made rather a beeline for the edge.
2: Are you suggesting she went over purposely, Johnson?
1: No, sir. It seemed like a point, sir. Most cars at least try to follow the road, sir.
2: I notice you keep referring to the car and not to the woman.
1: She wasn't in the driver's seat, sir, when we found her.
2: Stickler for detail, aren't you, Constable? Come in.
3: Ah, you're both here. Good.
2: I just put a call through to you, Doctor. Yes? Oh, yes, thank you. Yes, he's just arrived. Well, what did you find, Doctor?
3: You ask that as if you knew.
2: Just a deduction. You don't usually take this long time on these jobs.
3: I didn't expect to, until I found alcohol in her stomach.
2: Oh, drunken driver. Oh,
3: I wouldn't know about that. In any case, she wasn't driving when the car went through that fence.
2: Johnson's been suggesting that rather stubbornly.
3: He couldn't be more right, Foster.
2: Why not?
3: The dead don't drive.
2: Hello? Anything else?
3: Quite a bit. In the first place, death was not caused by the accident. She was dead well before the car went over.
2: You told us that. You don't know how.
3: Strangulation. Choked. Probably unconscious at the time.
2: Then what do you base that conclusion on?
3: Four bruises, head and neck.
1: I noticed those. I thought the accident...
3: Well, the dead don't drive and they don't bruise, Constable. Those marks were made while she was still alive.
2: I see. Definitely murder, Doctor.
3: Definitely.
2: I'd like to see the body. Come along, Constable.
4: Your instinct...
0: Three men enter the morgue at the small country hospital. Three grim faces betray no emotion as they view the woman's body. The doctor says...
3: You'll notice the marks the strangler's thumbs made. There. The obvious bruise is here, just below her hairline, on her forehead.
0: The superintendent of police says...
2: I see. Interesting, the shape of that bruise. Almost like a small horseshoe.
0: Diffidently, the constable clears his throat. An inquiring glance from his superintendent. The young officer says...
1: We might try for actual size, sir. That kind of mark could have been made by that open-end wrench.
0: Now today, that open-end wrench is to be seen in the Black Museum. The doctor placed the bulged end of the tool against the woman's forehead. The three men stood there silently a moment. The constable spoke.
1: No question about it, is there, sir?
2: Not as far as I can see. Johnson, when this Beach fellow arrives, say nothing about any of this. And I shall want a trunk call placed immediately. I want to speak with Inspector Hall at Scotland Yard.
0: The ponderous, inevitable juggernaut that is police work began to move. Gained momentum. A fast car brought Inspector Hall and Sergeant Williams from the yard before train connections permitted the arrival of Martin Beach. The inspector listened intently as Superintendent Foster outlined the details. Then, quietly, no fuss, no newspaper headlines. Detectives were dispatched to run a check. Shortly thereafter, a grief-stricken husband arrived at the station house in the company of Dr. Mason.
5: There's no question about my identification, Superintendent. Dr. Mason will bear me out. I knew her the moment that is...
6: Doctor.
7: Yes, it's Mrs. Beach.
5: I can't understand it. I simply can't. She was a good driver, better than I.
2: How did it happen that she was out alone?
5: We lived a quiet life. Avonmews is in a suburb of London, really. She'd often take the car for a drive. I'd go to sleep. I had to get up early. My business is in the city. She said she wanted some fresh air last night. I didn't miss her until I woke this morning. I can't understand it. Why should she be so far?
0: A simple story. Quite commonplace, quite honest. One question seemed to puzzle her husband more than it disturbed him.
5: Liquor? Whiskey, you mean? No, an occasional drink at a friend's place, that was all. Why? Are you suggesting Louise was a drunken driver?
0: No, they were suggesting nothing, merely asking a routine question. Yes, they would release the body shortly.
5: We have no relations, no one. We had only each other. I shall have to notify our friends.
0: Yes, the police agreed sympathetically, and Superintendent Foster and Dr. Mason escorted him to his London train. Meanwhile, on the Middlebury Road...
6: Your name, Carey?
8: Yes, sir.
6: My name's Williams, CID. My identification.
8: Yes, Sergeant. Something go wrong?
6: You heard of the accident down the hill?
8: Yes, of course.
6: How late do you keep this petrol station open?
8: 12, 1 o'clock, depends on the traffic.
6: And last night?
8: I closed up about 1. Locked the tanks and then
6: Any customers around that time?
8: Well, there was a dark sedan, man and woman.
6: You got a good look at the woman?
8: He was driving, bought 5 gallons. She was asleep in the front seat.
6: Any sign of whiskey?
8: Well, he had a breath on him, Sergeant. Seemed in an hurry, too. Edgy.
6: Now, look. This photo mean anything to you?
8: Yes, it looks a little... It's hard to tell at night. The light's bad. Is she sleeping there in the picture?
6: No. She's dead.
0: They call it backtracking. They try to trace the car along the road it traveled. The gas stations first. In this case, where whiskey was present, the taverns and the inns were checked as well.
9: You're the landlord here?
10: Yes, sir. My wife said, you're the police.
9: Yes. We're trying to trace a man and a woman. This picture mean anything to you?
10: Yes, sir. She was here last night. Till closing time. Had a bit too much, I'm afraid, sir.
9: Oh. Was she alone?
10: No, sir. No, with a shortish fella. Dark, quiet, in a nervous sort of way. I remember, because he wanted to buy a bottle, but I'd none to spare. And I rather thought, what with driving and all, they'd already had enough.
0: That evening, Sergeant Williams gave the inspector his own report and that of the men assigned to the railroad portion of the inquiry.
6: They routed the conductor out of his bed. He remembers the fellow all right. Bought his ticket on the train. Complete stranger. Shortish and dark.
9: Yes, she was with a man all right. Seems to me we'd better break the news to Beach. It won't be pleasant.
0: It wasn't pleasant. Martin Beach took it quietly, but with obvious shock.
5: Louise? With another man? Inspector, you can't be serious.
9: I'm afraid I am. Your wife's picture has been tentatively identified by a petrol station owner and by an innkeeper on the Middlebury Road. They'll be taken over to the hospital to check tomorrow. And she was with a man.
5: But no, it's not possible. No one could have been that secretive. And why? We just lived for each other.
9: Oh, it's an old story to us, Mr. Beach. You're a busy man. Your wife was alone a good deal.
5: But when? How?
9: Well, you told us yourself. She used the car, alone, and quite often at night.
5: If I could get my hands on him. Oh, what fools we mortals be.
9: We want him too, Mr. Beach. Now, will you help us?
5: Of course, anything. Anything at all.
9: Then maybe search your wife's effects?
5: Of course, Inspector. Search the whole house if you think it would.
0: They were quite thorough, of course, and very quickly they were successful.
6: I found these in the stocking box at the rear of the bureau drawer, Inspector.
9: I see. Letters. Mr. Beach, do you know a Fred Hennessy?
5: No. May I see the letters?
9: I think you'd rather not. And we'll be checking them for fingerprints, of course. They're all addressed to your wife. The last one makes the arrangements for a meeting place with the car.
5: Is there a return address, Inspector?
9: There is.
5: Good luck, Inspector.
0: The Inspector and Sergeant Williams had luck. However, it was not exactly good luck.
11: Fred Hennessy? No. There's no Hennessy living here.
9: Well, now, perhaps he used another name. A shortish, dark fellow. With a flair for letter writing.
11: No. Haven't had any shortish men staying here in months.
9: Well, this is 346 Greenville Street, isn't it?
11: Well, there's nowhere else, Inspector. What's more, I don't have any letter writers here. Every one of my men roomers, except one, works at the car factory. They're a tough crowd, Inspector, but they're nice enough to me. I take good care of them, I do.
9: And the one who doesn't build automobiles?
11: Oh, he's a constable, he is. Now, what would you want to see him for?
0: A good question, and a big disappointment. Still, the machinery ground on. The reports came in to the small bear office at the yard.
6: Here we are. Fingerprint reports, Inspector. Now, the prints on the letters match those they found on the gear shift lever in the wrecked car. The ridge patterns conform to the smudges on the wrench too, sir.
0: The conclusion is obvious. At the very least, it placed the maker of those fingerprints in contact with the murdered woman, in the murder car, with the murder weapon.
6: It looks so as if he pulled off the road, did the job, then started the car downgrade, and jumped.
9: Yes, probably. The unlocked door on the driver's side would indicate that. But what about those prints I told you to try and get?
6: We have them, sir. Lifted them neatly. I was saving that for the last, sir. You see? They match.
9: Yes, very good. Thought he was clever. Well, murder is usually an amateur's crime, isn't it, Sergeant? What about the men to identify him?
6: They'll be in London in the morning, sir.
0: To Sergeant Williams, the case seemed complete. The inspector was still somewhat cautious.
6: It will stick, sir, in any court.
9: I'll feel better if we have the motive, Sergeant. I'd like a complete case. Identifications have been upset before, and even fingerprints. Given a good motive, we'll hang the gentleman. In fact, we may be able to say he hung himself with his own cleverness. Inspector Hall here. I see. Very good, Davis. No, just keep your eye on the place. Williams and I'll be along directly. Get your hat, Sergeant.
6: Very good, sir.
9: Our quarry's gone calling on the lady. And so are we.
0: The police car sped silently through the London streets, out to a pleasant suburb. It drew up to the curb near a small house, detached from its neighbors, surrounded by a hedge and trees. A man stepped out of the shadows, spoke softly to the inspector. He remained at the car as the inspector and the sergeant walked to the front door of the house and rang the bell.
11: Yes?
9: Miss Jaffrey? Miss Dorothy Jaffrey?
11: That's right.
9: My name is Hall, CID. My identification. May we come in?
11: Yes. Why not?
9: Thank you.
11: What can I do for you?
9: Well, as a matter of fact, Miss Jaffrey, we stopped by to see your caller, a Mr. Martin Beach, I believe.
5: Inspector. Well, this is a pleasure to see you all the way out here.
9: Is it, Mr. Beach?
5: Of course.
9: You know why we're here, don't you?
5: I assume you saw me come by.
11: Wait a minute. What's going on here?
9: Don't you know, Miss Jeffrey?
11: I know CID inspectors just don't drop in or come by. Martin, have you been up to something?
5: Stay out of this, Dorothy.
11: I'll not stay out of it. If we're to be married, I've a right to know.
9: We've dropped by to tell Mr. Beach about his wife.
11: Wife? You never mentioned a wife, Martin.
5: You're not arresting me, Inspector. I was home and asleep when she was killed.
9: The innkeeper says not Beach. So does the petrol station owner. So does the conductor of the train you took back to London from Middlebury.
5: I said you're not taking me in. You're not! You're not!
11: Inspector, there are French doors into the garden.
9: Your house is well covered front and back, Miss Jeffrey. He won't get far. That's his warning. He'll stop running now.
11: Oh, this is not the expected way to break an engagement to be married.
9: Yes, I understand, Miss. But you'll get over it. This manner of ending a relationship is far less permanent than the one your fiancé used to gain his freedom from his wife. You know, miss, the chances are quite good that they've got away with it. If he hadn't written some fake love letters and forgotten to hide a certain open-end wrench.
0: And today, the open-end wrench can be seen in its special place in the Black Museum.
2: Orson Welles will be back with you in just a moment.
0: It's an old dodge, of course. May have worked many times. Commit a murder, wreck an automobile to cover its traces. It might have worked this time, if Martin Beach had known that dead bodies do not bruise. If he'd been really clever and had succeeded in burning the car and the body. If. But he was not really clever. His cleverness failed him. Failed him at 8 o'clock one morning in Dartmoor Prison. As for Dorothy Jaffrey, she disappeared when she had come into the great anonymity which is London. And so until next time, till we meet in this same place for another story about the Black Museum, I remain, as always, obediently yours.

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0: 21st Precinct, Sergeant Burns. A stick-up? Well, where? East what? Do both of them have guns? Where is this, in the liquor store?
1: All right, I'll send the officers right over.
2: You're in the muster room at the 21st Precinct, the nerve center. A call is coming through. You will follow the action taken pursuant to that call from this minute until the final report is written in the 124 room at the 21st Precinct.
0: Hello, CB. Sergeant Burns at the 21st. At the liquor store, 192 East 77th. There's a robbery in progress. That's right, a robbery in progress. Two armed men. Okay. Yeah.
2: 160 patrolmen, 11 sergeants, and 4 lieutenants, of whom I'm the boss. My name is Kennelly, Frank Kennelly. I'm captain in command of the 21st. It happened at 10:55 p.m. Sector car number 4 of the 21st was on patrol on Lexington Avenue in the 70s, with patrolman Daniel Mercado as operator and patrolman Horace Nelson as recorder. It had been a quiet tour.
3: And what did he say?
4: Oh, he didn't say much, Dan. Said if I wasn't satisfied with the shoes, they'd give me something else.
3: Yeah.
4: I told him I was satisfied, all right. It's just they were ripping in the heel.
3: It's almost 55, Nellie. We better ring in.
4: Yeah.
3: So what happened?
4: They gave me a new pair. I got them on.
3: That was nice, isn't it?
4: Yeah, I thought so. Coleman Nelson, sector car 4, box 11.
5: Okay.
3: What do you have for us?
4: Nothing.
5: Star 681K.
4: Star 681 at Lexington and 73rd. Okay?
5: At 192 East 77th Street, the liquor store, single 30, hold up in progress.
4: 10-4. Hold the siren, Dan. Maybe we can jump them.
0: Yeah. Put your hand out, Billy.
4: Okay.
0: You want to take the corner?
4: Go ahead.
0: Street's pretty clear. Hit it. Move over, taxi.
4: Down to the corner.
0: Hold tight, Billy. There they are. Come on. Come on. Hold up. Hold up there.
3: There's two of them, Billy. Let's get them.
0: That's putting up. Hold up.
4: He's short in the building.
0: You'll get him. I'll keep after the other one.
4: Okay.
0: Hold up there.
6: I'll see you, Billy.
0: You better stop where you are.
6: Stop me. Stay away from me. I said stay away.
7: Help
4: me. Who is it?
7: On the stairs.
4: On the stairs. Come on. Stay against the wall.
6: Keep away, I said.
4: Watch it, Sergeant.
7: All right. I'm okay.
4: My next landing.
8: You've been close enough to get a shot at him?
4: Sergeant, I haven't even been close enough to see him. Cover me and I'll try it. There he goes, upstairs, to the roof. Go ahead.
0: Hold up, mister!
4: There he is. Watch it. He's just standing there, ready to go out on the roof.
0: Come on down here!
6: What's in it for me?
0: Come on down. We'll talk about it.
4: Mercado chased his buddy down the street.
8: Yeah, I know. I sent Corley after him.
0: How about it, mister?
4: There he goes.
0: Watch yourself. Hold up, you!
7: Okay, Nellie?
4: I'm okay. He went out on the roof.
7: Good. Wait for me, huh? Wait.
4: Hit him, I think.
0: You! You, come on out.
7: Let's take a look.
8: Watch it.
4: He's laid out.
0: Are you through, boy?
7: I'm through, yeah.
0: Throw that gun out here.
7: That's why I'm through.
0: Throw it anyway.
4: Are you hit?
7: Yeah.

0: In the shoulder, right in the shoulder.
1: You're lucky.
0: Yeah, I'm lucky. I'm the luckiest guy in the world.
2: While the apprehension of this hold-up man occurred, I, as ranking officer on duty in the 6th Division, was at the emergency ward at Metropolitan Hospital interviewing the patrolman who had been injured in the 17th. Lieutenant Snyder, the desk officer at the 21st, reached me on the telephone at the hospital to inform me of the occurrence and the shooting. He reported that detectives of the 21st Squad under the command of Lieutenant Matt King were on the job, that the second hold-up man had run to 3rd Avenue and escaped, and that the ambulance was en route to Metropolitan Hospital with the wounded suspect. I walked outside the emergency room door to await the ambulance. As I heard it approach, a car pulled up to the door. It was Lieutenant King.
3: Okay, Whitey.
4: Hello, Matt.
3: Captain. Pull it over on the lot and come on inside.
4: How'd you get here so fast, Captain?
0: Oh, I was here. A cop was hurt down on the 17th. I had to make the investigation.
3: Oh, very bad.
0: No, it doesn't look too bad. He fell through a broken step in a condemned building trying to run some kids out. His leg's all scratched up. Doctor says that's about all. What have you got?
3: One of your men made a good collar. Nelson.
0: Yeah, I heard about that. How bad is this boy shot?
3: Not too bad, I hope. A lot I want to find out from him. His partner got away from us. We got to know where he is.
0: Did he tell you anything over there, man?
3: He wouldn't give me the right time of day.
5: All right. You'll be with him now. All right. Roll it out. I was there.
6: Take my jacket. Don't forget my jacket.
7: All right. I got this,
6: then.
7: Go on.
3: Easy there, watch
6: it.
7: I'm okay.
6: Go ahead.
5: Hello, Captain.
8: Hi, lift it high.
3: Nelson, nice job.
6: Thanks.
7: Okay, go ahead.
8: Easy, will you? Hurts.
7: Okay, back here. Go ahead.
3: Want to come inside, Captain?
0: Yeah, sure, man.
5: Watch it going through the door.
3: That kid might be able to clear a whole string of robberies for us.
0: I hope so.
6: Up on the table with him.
8: Watch it now. Take it easy, will you?
6: That's it. Up with him.
8: Hey, for crying out loud. Oh, brother.
6: All right, I'll lay back there.
3: Doctor.
6: Yes, Lieutenant.
3: I see you for a minute.
6: These fellas sure are keeping us stepping tonight.
3: You know Captain Kennelly.
6: Oh, yes, sure.
3: How are you, Doctor? Can I talk to him while you examine him?
6: Well, I don't see why not.
3: His buddy got away from us. We'd like to be there waiting when he likes.
6: All right, you won't bother me. Son, let's have a look.
8: Just take it easy now, will you? It's killing me.
6: You're lucky it didn't.
8: Everybody says I'm so lucky.
6: Roll over on your side here. Hey, give him a hand, please, will you, officer?
7: Oh, yeah, sure. Come on.
8: Easy, will you? Oh.
6: That's good.
3: Who was with you, Arthur?
8: Who was with me where? Hey, what are you going to do with the scissors? You're not going to cut the shirt.
6: How are we going to get it off?
8: Well, you don't have to cut it.
6: No good. It's got a hole in it full of blood.
8: $6. $6 down the drain. Who got my jacket? Where's my jacket?
7: I've got it.
8: Is there a bullet hole in that, too?
7: Yep.
8: Lousy shin, that's all I can say.
3: We want you to say a lot more than that, Arthur.
8: Look, I'm busy now. Take it easy, Doc. What are you doing?
3: Lie still. Who is he, Arthur?
8: No, you're wasting your time.
3: I got lots of it.
8: Maybe you have, but I haven't.
3: Now listen to me, boy. You're in a big jam. You tried to hide at the liquor store, and you took a couple of shots at a policeman. You got stung yourself for your trouble. You're through being a wise guy. You're through for a long time being a wise guy.
6: This is going to sting. Hold still.
8: Ow! Take it easy. What, are you trying to kill me?
6: I'm trying to cure you. Why, I don't know.
3: Who is he, Arthur?
8: Hey, Doc, cut it out.
3: If you don't help us, it might take a little longer, but we'll get him anyway. What good is it doing you, him walking around and you here?
8: Let me alone. I don't know anything.
3: Listen, boy, we've got the cards out of your pocket. We know your name, where you live. You'll find out who your friends are. We'll go around and talk to every one of them. We'll find the guy. Don't worry about that. All we're asking you to do is save us a little time.
8: What are you to me? I should save you time. I don't care anything about saving you time. You put a bullet through me and you want me to save you time.
6: All right, hold still.
8: Ow! Cut it out!
6: All right, we're through for a while, Captain Lieutenant.
3: What's it look like, Doctor?
6: Well, it's in there pretty deep. I don't think he's in too bad shape.
3: It'll be a while before there's any help to you, Matt.
6: I better send upstairs some pictures and get the resident surgeon in here. He's going to have to do some deep cutting.
8: Hey, Doc. Come here. Why are you leaving me alone?
7: Lay back there.
6: Sure wants service, doesn't he? Excuse me.
7: Sure.
6: All right. What's the trouble?
8: I'm
3: killing. Well, he's not going to be much help. Looks like we're going to have a busy time with him, Captain.
0: Yeah, but she'd be a lot busier, Matt, if he were running around loose.
1: You are listening to 21st Precinct, a factual account of the way police work in the world's largest city. Now back to 21st Precinct and Captain Frank Kennelly.
2: Lieutenant King and detectives under his command continued to question the suspect until he was taken upstairs to the operating room. I returned to the 17th Precinct to enter the report of my investigation concerning the injured police officer and the blotter. It wasn't until after 1 a.m. that I got back to the 21st. There I saw Lieutenant King. He told me that Arthur Rollins had not given him any further information before he underwent surgery for the removal of the bullet, and that he was still under anesthesia being guarded by a patrolman detailed from the 21st. By then, the case had taken a new turn. Another holdup had occurred in the 28th Precinct on the upper west side of Manhattan. One man. He had entered a bar and grill and stuck up the bartender and two customers. One of the customers put up a fight. He was shot and killed. The killer was described as about the same age, weight, and height, and as wearing the same kind of clothing as the man who escaped in the 21st. It appeared to be the same man. By 8 a.m., when I signed the blotter and left the precinct to go off duty for 24 hours, detectives had still not been able to talk to Arthur Rollins. It was later in the morning before his condition permitted an interview.
6: I wouldn't press him too hard yet, Lieutenant. He's not completely out of it.
3: All right, Doctor. You want to stand by while I talk to him?
6: No, that's all right. Well, good luck.
3: Thanks.
9: Yes, sir?
3: I'm Lieutenant King.
9: Yes, sir, I know. Patrolman McCarter, Lieutenant.
3: How's he doing?
10: How do you think I'm doing?
9: He's doing all right.
3: Doctor says it's all right for me to talk to him.
9: Yes, sir.
3: Make an entry in your memorandum book that I talked to him and I'll sign it.
9: Okay, Lieutenant.
3: Well, how you doing, Arthur?
8: How do you think?
3: You're in a lot of trouble, you know that.
8: Yeah, I know it.
3: Who is that with you?
8: Who was it? Look, you're wasting your time.
3: I've got plenty of it to waste, Arthur. Your partner, whoever he was, decided that one close call wasn't enough for him last night. Went up to the 25th, held up a bar, and killed a customer. The man had wanted for murder. Now, who was he?
8: I don't know. Some guy I just met.
3: Now, listen to me, Arthur. We want a little help from you. There's a lot more involved now than just another stick-up. There's a homicide involved. You know who the guy is. There'll be a lot of people here to talk to you today. There'll be homicide detectives and detectives from the 25th and somebody from the DA's office. I want to stop playing around. We want to know everything you know, and we want to know it fast. Now, how about it? I asked you, how about it?
8: Nothing about it. I can't tell you what I don't know, and I don't know a thing. Not a thing.
2: That's the way it went during the whole day. Detectives from the various commands involved talked to Arthur for as long as the medical authorities would permit. They got no help. In the meantime, other detectives attempted to trace him out through his present address, his friends, and the people he did business with. All of these knew little more about him than he had already revealed. By the following morning, the investigation had moved forward hardly an inch. At 7:30 a.m., I walked into the muster room where Lieutenant Snyder was desk officer and Sergeant Burns was on telephone switchboard duty.
11: Morning, Captain.
12: Sergeant?
11: I have a few messages for you.
12: All right, I'll get them as soon as I sign the blotter.
11: Yes, sir. 21st Precinct, Sergeant Burns.
13: Patrolman Mercado, Box 26.
11: Well, listen, Connor is taking a prisoner to court. You put out his school stanchions before you're relieved, okay?
13: Yes, sir.
11: All right.
2: You got those messages, Sergeant?
11: Yes, sir.
2: Oh, thanks.
11: And that young woman is waiting to see you, Captain.
2: Who is she, do you know?
11: Yes, sir. She says her name is Mrs. Rollins. Mrs. Ellie Rollins.
2: She any relation to that Arthur Rollins over in Metropolitan?
11: Oh, I didn't ask her, Captain.
2: Is he still there?
11: Yes, sir.
2: Why haven't they moved into Bellevue? We can't spare a man off of every platoon to guard him.
11: Lieutenant Snyder spoke to the doctor during the night, Captain. He can't be moved yet.
2: All right. Let me know when they're ready to turn out.
11: Yes, sir.
2: Did you want to see me, Mrs. Rollins?
14: Are you the commanding officer?
2: That's right. I'm Captain Kennelly.
14: They told me I'd have to get permission from the commanding officer to visit my husband in the hospital.
2: Is your husband Arthur Rollins?
14: Yes, that's right.
2: Hmm. Would you come into my office, please?
14: Yes, thanks. Thank you very much.
2: You have a seat?
14: Thank you very much.
2: Well, this is Wednesday morning. Your husband has been in the hospital since Monday night. Haven't you been able to see him since then?
14: Well, no. I didn't even know about it. You see, we haven't been living together, not for 5 or 6 months.
9: Where do you live?
14: Me? I live over in Jersey, Newark. Been living there since we separated. It just happened that a friend of mine brought home a New York paper last night, and I saw it in there. Just an accident, but I know about it.
9: How did you find out that you have to get my permission?
14: Well, you see, after I found out last night, I called the hospital on the telephone. I asked if I could visit Arthur. They told me he was a prisoner, and I'd have to get permission of the commanding officer of the 21st Precinct.
9: Who told her?
14: I don't know. Whoever answers the phone there, the switchboard operator, I guess.
9: Mm-hmm.
14: Then I called here on the phone. They told me you wouldn't be into work till 8 o'clock this morning. I couldn't see any use coming until now.
9: I see.
14: Is he in very bad trouble? I mean, is it serious?
9: It's robbery, assault, and violation of the gun law.
14: Oh.
9: Serious enough.
14: Don't understand how he could do anything like that. He's not bad. He really isn't. He's all right.
9: Badly? You didn't think so. You broke up with him.
14: That was over something else altogether. Wasn't his fault. I guess it was just as much mine. Could I get permission to see him? That's what the rules say, isn't it? You can give me permission.
9: Well, the rules also say that in felony cases where an investigation is being conducted, the commanding officer must consult with the detective squad commander before giving any such authorization.
14: Oh.
9: Have any detectives talked to you about Arthur?
14: No. I wouldn't know anything about what he was supposed to have done. I haven't seen him in months, but he didn't even know where I was.
9: Well, then why do you want to see him now?
14: Well, after all, I'm his wife.
9: All right, Miss Rollins, you just wait here. I'll go talk to Lieutenant King about it.
14: Who's Lieutenant King?
9: He's in charge of detectives in the 21st Squad.
14: Oh. Why did there have to be so many people involved? So many people.
9: You'll have to take that up with Arthur. Maybe he's got the answer. I'll be back in a few minutes. I walked across the muster room to the desk where I instructed both Lieutenant Snyder and Sergeant Burns to keep an eye on the young woman in my office and to detain her if she attempted to leave. Sergeant Burns told me that Lieutenant King was on the job upstairs, so I walked through the back room where the men of the day tour were going over the alarms preparatory to the turnout. I went up the worn stairs to the second floor and into the 21st Squad office. Matt?
3: Hello, Captain. All right, Whitey, go check it out. You too, Fox.
10: Okay, Lieutenant.
3: Yes, sir, Captain.
9: How are you doing with that Arthur Rollins,
3: man? Well, he's still in Metropolitan. He'll probably be able to move him to Bellevue today, what the doctor said.
9: Has he been any help to you?
3: Help to nothing. I've been over there myself three times to talk to him. Then from the 25th, the homicide squad and the DA's office were there almost all day yesterday. He won't say who the second man was. He won't say anything.
9: The girl who claims to be his wife is downstairs.
10: That's right.
3: Oh, that's all?
9: Yeah. She wants an authorization to visit him.
10: Okay.
3: Didn't know he had a wife. Look, there's a lot of things we didn't know about him. Can we go talk to him?
9: Sure.
3: Whitey, I'll be down in the captain's office.
10: All right, Lieutenant.
3: I don't know what the boy's holding back for. He's got nothing to lose. All he can do is gain by helping us. If he helps us clear a homicide he had nothing to do with, he deserves some kind of break.
9: Well, maybe he'll still help you.
3: That kid, all he's got for an answer is no.
9: So you didn't even know he was married.
15: Good morning, Captain.
9: Nelson?
3: I didn't say anything. Nobody up where he's living now knew that he was married.
9: This boy doesn't do much talking any place he goes. Go ahead, Matt.
3: Thanks.
9: Miss Rollins? This is Lieutenant King.
14: Hello.
3: How do you do?
14: Can I get to see Arthur? That's what I came all the way over here for. I don't see why I have to go through so much red tape just to see my own husband.
3: He's being held on a charge of robbery.
14: I know that.
3: And he hasn't been very helpful. We're still investigating to find out who was with him when he held up that liquor store. Would you know who it might be?
14: No. How would I know? I haven't seen Arthur in months.
9: How long has it been since you were living with him?
14: I don't know. 4 or 5 months.
9: Where did you live? In New York?
14: Yes, that's right. In New York. In Washington Heights.
9: And why did you break up?
14: It's an awfully long story.
3: We'd like to know why.
14: Well, you see, he was in service in the Army. He got married when he first went in, and then he went away, first to Texas, and he went to Korea. He wasn't any hero or anything, but he was there. He was in for 2 years.
9: Where were you, meanwhile, in Washington Heights?
14: No, I was home, living with my folks. When he got out, they found his apartment in Washington Heights, just 3 rooms, but that was big enough.
9: When was that?
14: about a year ago. Late last summer, I guess, a little more than a year ago.
6: Did he have a job?
14: Yes, so did I. Started out in the post office. You know, delivering special deliveries. It was just temporary, and he didn't like it, so he tried to get into building and construction work.
6: Yes?
14: Well, I thought the post office was much better, for him at least, but he wanted to work with his brother. His brother's in construction work. He works in, the excavation when they have to dig a foundation for a new building. That's what he does.
6: Where does his brother live, in New York?
14: In Brooklyn. Told me how much more money he's making and everything like that, but I said, maybe your brother makes more when he's working, but there's time between jobs and all that, and you're better off in the post office. At least you're sure of it every week. But he couldn't say it.
6: Was that the cause of the breakup?
14: No, I couldn't say that. The only thing about it was that he always wanted to do everything his brother did. Joe, that's his brother. Joe this and Joe that. That's all I ever heard. Every time we had to make a move, we couldn't do it without consulting Joe. Just got fed up with it, that's all. I said one day, who are you married to, me or Joe? Didn't last long after that. One night I said, Arthur, I'm leaving. He said, okay. That was that. Guess it was mutual. After all, he was in the army. He was a married man. He didn't have to go to his big brother anymore for every little thing.
6: Has Arthur ever been arrested before?
14: No. At least, not before we broke up.
6: Has Joe?
14: His brother?
6: Yes.
14: I don't know. I don't care anything about Joe. Nothing but those sick of him. I don't know.
6: Did Arthur go to work on a construction job?
14: Yes, I think so. At least I know he quit the post office.
6: Is Joe married?
14: Hmm? No. Not unless it was very recently. Listen, can I go over to see Arthur?
6: It's all right with me, Captain.
9: Excuse me. 21st Precinct, Captain Kennelly.
13: Sergeant Burns, Captain. They're ready to turn out.
9: All right, I'll be right there.
13: Yes, sir.
14: Can I?
9: I'll give you an authorization. As soon as I turn out the platoon. About 5 minutes.
6: Captain.
9: Yes, man.
6: Tell you what I'll do.
9: No?
6: I'll take her over there myself, Captain. Yeah, maybe she can get him to talk.
9: You don't really need her now, do you? You know who you're after.
6: Well, she's entitled to visit her husband.
9: 5 minutes.
6: Yes.
14: What did he mean?
6: When?
14: Turn out the platoon.
6: I get the men who are working the next shift on the job.
14: Oh. It's always something, isn't it?
6: Yes, it's always something.
9: I turned out the platoon for the day tour and returned to my office where Lieutenant King and Mrs. Rollins were waiting. Patrolman Fallon, the 124 man, came in, and I instructed him to write up the authorization for Mrs. Rollins to visit her husband. In the company of myself, Lieutenant King, and Detective Whitey Howard of the 21st Squad, she went to Metropolitan Hospital. As there's no prison ward at Metropolitan, a patrolman from the 21st had been assigned to guard Arthur Rollins. As we walked down the long corridor, I could see through the open door of the room he occupied. Patrolman Nelson was inside, sitting in a chair beside the bed.
6: Down at the end.
9: There's his doctor.
6: All right.
14: Is he good? The doctor, I mean?
9: Very good. Doctor?
15: Hello, Captain. Lieutenant.
6: Doctor.
9: Well, how's the patient?
15: In pretty good condition.
9: This is Mrs. Rollins.
15: Oh, yes. How do you do?
14: Hello.
9: Doctor, how soon do you think he can be moved to Bellevue? I've got 3 men tied up here on guard duty. I'd like to get him back on the job.
15: Perhaps this afternoon.
9: Oh, good.
14: Doctor, there won't be anything permanent. Damage to him, I mean.
15: Well,
9: excuse me, I want to talk to the officer on guard duty.
15: Oh, go right in, Captain.
9: Thank you.
14: Oh, it'd be too bad if there was. He's always been so helpful.
9: Hello, Nelson.
16: Captain.
9: He's not giving you any trouble, is he?
16: No, sir.
9: How are you feeling, Arthur?
16: Great. Just great.
9: Don't complain, boy. You were shooting at the officer. He didn't have time to stand around and talk about it.
16: Captain, while you're here, can I be excused on a personal...
9: Yes, sure, Nelson. Go ahead.
16: Yes, sir. Thank you very much.
9: Arthur, I understand you haven't been much help to the officers who've been around to talk to you.
8: Why should I be any help? What have you guys done for me?
9: We brought you a visitor, Arthur.
8: Yeah?
9: Who? She'll be right in.
8: Who's she?
14: Arthur.
8: Ellie.
9: All right, just lie still.
14: Hello, Arthur.
8: Oh, what'd you have to come for... Why'd you have to see me like this? I didn't want you to come. I didn't want anybody.
14: I saw it in the paper, Arthur. I had to come.
8: Well, go on. Get out. I don't want you here.
3: Arthur?
8: I don't.
3: You don't always get what you want, do you? You found that out.
8: Oh. You're back. Well, you're wasting your time. I told you yesterday I'm not saying anything to you. I'm not saying a word.
3: Maybe it's time for me to do a little talking, boy. You don't have to. I know what the score is. I know who was with you and who shot the man on the 25th.
8: What do you mean?
3: That was your brother along with you, wasn't it?
8: Listen, if you...
3: Lie back there, boy. Wasn't it?
8: You told him, didn't you, Ellie? You told him.
14: How would I know? I didn't tell them anything, Arthur.
3: She didn't have to, boy.
8: Yeah, it was true.
14: Arthur, you're crazy. You're just plain crazy.
8: Well, you're not telling me anything. I know it.
3: Where is Joe?
8: Look, you know who it was. Isn't that enough for you?
3: We have to get him. Then it'll be enough.
17: How'd he talk you into this, Arthur?
8: That wasn't hard. I was broke, so was he.
3: A fine way to cure being broke.
8: I don't know. We didn't work in 6 weeks. The trucks were pulled out on strike, so there wasn't any work. We were just sitting around and talking. He said it like a joke. You know, they'll stick up someplace. First thing you know, we were getting serious about it. We had a couple of places picked out. He had one gun. We borrowed another one from a friend of his. That was that.
14: Arthur, I'm ashamed of you.
8: Oh, look, baby, don't rub it in.
17: Where is he now?
8: You'll have to find that out for yourself.
3: We will. You can count on it.
8: Now, I didn't say anything about him. I kept my mouth shut. You remember that? I didn't say a word about him.
17: Talking about him wouldn't have been so bad, Arthur. You made your mistake listening to him.
11: First Precinct, Sergeant Burns. You caught a what? A burglar? You're using the butcher knife on the burglar? Well, where is this? Where?
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0: Once upon a time there was an engineer.
1: Choo-choo Charlie was his name, we hear.
0: He had an engine and he sure had fun. He used good and plenty candy to make his train run.
2: Charlie says, love my good and plenty. Charlie says, really rings the bell. Charlie says, love my good and plenty. Don't know any other candy that I love so well.
3: If you're paying this kind of money for a car, you'd want it to have a touch of style, legroom, four doors, and all that. And if this is what you had in mind, you don't even have to pay that kind of money for the new Skoda Super Estel. Skoda's new Super Estel puts the man in the street
4: and his dog
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0: The number one ladies' detective agency. Written and dramatized by Alexander McCall Smith. Episode 3. The Kalahari Typing School for Men.
1: So there I was, Maro Motswe of the number one ladies' detective agency, Botswana's only detective agency, standing in the yard of my house on Zebra Drive, with the sun just beginning to come up over the tops of the acacia trees, and the sky above me white and empty. And I was thinking, as I stood there, of what I had done in the last few days and what I would do in the days to come. I had been asked to help Mr. Molefelo, a man who had done something bad in his youth many years ago, and who had wanted to put it right. He had come to see me and asked me to find a woman whose radio he had stolen all those years ago. And I had found her and asked her if he could see her to say how sorry he was, and she had said yes. So now I had to find the other person he had wronged, the girl who had been carrying his baby and who had had an operation to stop that baby being born because he did not want to look after it. But I could not stand there forever thinking about these matters. There was breakfast to be prepared for the children, and there was an office to go to where my assistant, Mama Kutsi, would be waiting for me. There are many things for a woman to do. Many things.
2: What are those boys doing in the garage there, Mama Kutsi?
3: They are making such a noise.
2: They would say that they are working on a karma. But sometimes I think that they just like to fiddle about with engines and make a noise for the sake of making a noise. Sometimes I think that the cars that come into the garage go out in a worse state than when they came in.
3: Maybe you are right. Well, at least the people who come through our door go out feeling better than they did when they came in. Do you think I'm right in saying that, Ma? Do you think that's true?
2: Oh, it's true, all right, Ma Romotswe. Think of all the people who have come to us full of sadness and bitterness and who have gone away because we have been able to help them. There are many people like that.
3: But there are many people who do not hear what they want to hear, Ma. There are the wives who hear that their husbands have been unfaithful. There are the employers who hear from us that the employees have been cheating them. There are many such people. Are they any happier?
2: I think they are. I think that most of those people knew all along what was going on. We just confirmed it for them. But, Ma, we can talk about such things later. There is some news I have for you.
3: Good news, Mama Kutsi? Or bad news?
2: Bad, I'm afraid, Ma.
3: Tell me, Ma, I am strong. Is somebody late?
2: Oh, no, Ma. Not bad news of that sort. This is bad business news.
3: The bank has written to us?
2: No, not that. Here, Ma, read this advertisement. I cut it out from the Botswana Daily News. Just read that.
3: Attention, attention. Do you need to find out something? Is something troubling you? Is your husband coming home late and smelling of ladies' perfume? Is one of your employees stealing your business secrets? Don't take any chances. Entrust your inquiries to a man. Well, Ma, so that is the bad news. Competition.
2: I'm afraid so, Ma. And I see that he calls himself the Satisfaction Guaranteed Detective Agency. Satisfaction Guaranteed. And then, you see, it says under his photograph,
3: Mr. Cephas Buthelezi, ex-CID, ex-New York, excellent.
2: Can you believe it, Ma? Can you believe it? And now, I suppose we're finished. People will see that advertisement and think, New York, they will go to him. They will no longer come to the number one ladies' detective agency.
3: Mama Kutsi, do not give up so easily. Did they not teach you at the Botswana Secretarial College that there is such a thing in business as healthy competition? Did you not learn that?
2: competition. Yes, they did. They said that competition is good.
3: Well, there you are then. Competition is good. And what does one do to competition? One sees it off. We will see this man off. Don't you worry about that.
2: Shouldn't we go and see him, though, before we see him off?
3: Just what I was going to suggest, Mama Kutsi. We shall have a cup of bush tea to make us stronger, and then we shall go and see who this Mr. Cephas Buthelezi is. Odd name, don't you think? Who does he think he is, I wonder? King of the Zulus?
4: Koko, Mr. J.N.B. Matakoni, may I come in?
5: Yes, Ma Potokwani, you may come in. This is your place anyway. I am just staying here. You can come in and then go out again. Then you can come in. It's up to you.
4: Oh, it is very funny, Mr. J.L.B. Matakoni. Anybody would think that you were being held prisoner here. You are a guest. This is your place as long as you are staying with us at the orphan farm.
5: If I am a guest, then I have decided that it is time for me to go back to my place. It has been kind of you to have me to stay, Ma Potokwani, but a guest should not stay too long. A guest is like old meat then.
4: That is also very funny, Mr. J.L.V. Matakoni. You are in a very humorous mood today. That is good. Maybe you are getting better.
5: I was never ill, Ma Potokwani.
4: That's what you say, Mr. J.L.V. Matakoni. That's what you say. But what did Dr. Moffat say? He said that you were depressed, and that is why he gave you those pills. And that is why Mara Motswe asked me if you could stay here until you had finished taking your pills. I am used to nursing little boys. I mean, I am used to nursing people.
5: You think of me as a little boy, don't you, Ma Potokwani?
4: Nonsense. Now, enough of that, Ra. I have come here to give you your pill. Here is a cup of tea. Now, you pop that pill into your mouth like that. Good boy. Well done. Then you drink the rest of the tea and come and watch the boys playing football. That would be good for you.
5: Can I not just sit here, Ma Potokwani? I am happy in this room.
4: No, you will be happier outside. So come along, Mr. J.L.B. Matakoni. Can you not hear the children outside? They are getting ready. You must come and watch. Come along now.
2: There it is, Ma, over there. You see that shop window?
3: Yes, I do. The Satisfaction Guaranteed Detective Agency under Mail Management. What a cheek, Ma. What a cheek.
2: It is obvious that he's getting at us, Ma. Just because we are a ladies' detective agency.
3: I suppose, to be fair to him, that he is entitled to have a men's detective agency.
2: Oh, he's entitled, all right. But he is not entitled to tell people that he would be a better detective just because he is a man. And that is what his notice in the paper said. Did it not?
3: He did, I'm afraid. But perhaps he did not mean it quite that way.
2: You are being a bit too kind to him, Maramotsu. You are a kind lady. But it is important not to be too kind.
3: Let's go in and see him. Let's go and inspect this Mr. Cephas Buthelezi, and then we will decide.
6: Coco.
7: No need to knock, ladies. No need to knock. Just come straight in.
3: I always knock, Ra. It is the traditional thing to do.
7: In my business, it is not always a good idea to knock. It warns people to stop whatever it is they are doing.
3: And one would not want that.
7: No, indeed. But, as you can see, I am not doing anything bad. I am just waiting for two beautiful ladies like you to come and see me. Please, sit down.
2: You are a very kind man, Fra. I'm not called beautiful every day. It is very nice when that happens.
7: When you are a detective, Ma, you get used to observing things. I saw you coming in, and the first thing I said to myself was, two very, very beautiful ladies are coming to the front door. This is your lucky day. But, Ma, what am I saying? You are Ma Romotswe, aren't you? the number one ladies detective agency. I have seen your picture in the newspaper, and here I am telling you all about being a detective. And all the time, it is you. And,
2: Mukutsi, I am the assistant detective at the number one ladies detective agency. I was at the Botswana Secretarial College before I became...
7: Oh, yes, that place.
1: It is a fine college. But what is your name, Ra?
7: I am Sifa Sputulezi. It is a Zulu name, as you know. My mother was a Botswana and my late father a Zulu. The best of both worlds. I was born on that side of the border, but was sent to school here in Botswana. Then I went to Johannesburg and joined the CID. Now I am back in my mother's country.
1: And I see from your advertisement that you have lived in New York. You must have had a busy life, Ra.
7: Yes, New York. I have been to New York.
2: Did you like living there, Ra? I have always wanted to go to New York.
7: New York is a very large city. Well, there are many buildings there.
2: But how many years did you spend in New York, Ra?
7: Not many years.
2: How long?
7: You are very interested in New York, Ma. You should go there one day. Don't just take my view of it. Go and see with your own eyes.
1: Maybe we shall all go to New York one day, Ra. And you could show us around. But Ra, we have taken up your time. We just want you to say hello to you as a fellow private detective. We must meet again soon. Maybe we could discuss our cases together.
7: Yes. Compare notes. Certainly. Well, here's my brochure. You see that picture? That was when I was in New York. Mm. That is New York in the background, and that is me in the front. Ha! And if you ladies ever want any help, you know, with matters that only a man can look into, please do not hesitate to contact me. My door is always open, although I must ask you to shut it on the way out.
1: So, Mama Kutsi, that is the competition.
2: Dreadful man. Horrid man.
1: He is very pleased with himself, isn't he?
2: Very. And did you hear what he said about the Botswana Secretarial College? Mm. He called it that place. I could hardly believe what I heard.
1: Arrogant man.
2: No, Maromotsu. I am very much against litter. I think it is very wrong to throw things out of the window. But I am afraid I am going to have to throw his brochure out of the window. I cannot wait until we get back.
1: I cannot say I approve of that, Ma. But then again, I think I can say that I understand 100% why you had to do it. Not 97%, 100%. Mama Kutsi may have thrown the brochure of the Satisfaction Guaranteed Detective Agency out of the window of my tiny white van, but I was still worried. I was worried that people might believe the things that that man had said in his advertisement. They might think that it was better to have a man investigating problems rather than a woman. People sometimes have old-fashioned ideas. But I knew that I could not afford to let this prey on my mind. We still had a lot of work to do, and I thought that sooner or later, people would realize that Mr. Sifas Butalezi, for all his bragging, was just full of hot air. And then they would come back to the number one ladies detective agency, where there was never any boasting about things. Although sometimes, I have to admit, Mama Kutsi would go on a bit about her result of 97% in the final examinations of the Botswana Secretarial College. But that is just pride, I suppose. And we should be allowed a little bit of pride in what we do. Mama Kutsi is a very good secretary and assistant detective, of course. And she certainly deserved that 97%. We sometimes talked about typing and filing and things like that. And it was while we were talking about all that sort of thing one day that she suddenly stopped and looked up at the ceiling as if she had had an idea.
2: Maromotsi, I've been thinking.
1: That is a good thing, Mama Kutsi.
3: That is what people pay us to do, to think.
2: No, I haven't been thinking about one of our cases. I've been thinking about typing.
3: Well, that is the other part of your job, Ma. You are a secretary too, remember. It is right that you should think about typing. What are you thinking about typing? That letter I wanted you to do?
2: I will do that, Ma. It is the next thing on the list. Do not worry. No. I've been thinking about something quite different. Different typing thoughts. Why is it that men can't type?
3: Oh, Ma, that is a very big question. But is it true? Can men not type? I suppose Mr. J.L.B. Matakoni can't type, and those two apprentices, they can't type. But surely there are some men who can do it. There must be many these days.
2: Name one, Ma. Name one man who can type.
3: Let me think. There's...
2: You see? You see, Ma, there are very few men who can type. You cannot name one. I cannot name one. No, I think I can. The husband of the principal of the Botswana Secretarial College, he could type. He was a very good typist. One of the best typists in Botswana, they said. And he could do shorthand. That is a very rare thing for a man to be able to do.
3: I suppose that you're right, Ma. I thought that they had started to teach boys to type at school.
2: Oh, but boys learn a bit. And there are some men who claim that they can type when they sit there with two fingers and pick up the letters. I mean, touch typing, Ma. That's what counts. The ability to type and not look at the keyboard. The ability to use all the right fingers. That's the real test. And men can't do it.
3: Well, Ma, why do you think this is? Is it something to do with the size of men's fingers? Are their hands too big, too clumsy?
2: There are many reasons, I think, Ma. But I have been thinking about it. And I have decided that there is one thing more than anything else that is important here.
3: And that thing?
2: Shame, Ma. Shame.
3: Shame? What has shame got to do with it, Ma?
2: It is very simple. Men are not naturally good typists. Women are better at this by nature, as they are with many things.
3: That is well known, Mama Kutsi.
2: And the reason why men feel that they can't go to typing classes is that if they did, they would be shown up by women. There would be women there who could do much better than the poor men. It would be very difficult for the men to take this. So, they don't go.
3: Well, well. You may be right here, Ma. You might be right.
2: I'm sure that I'm right, Maromotswe. And that has given me an idea. I've thought of starting a small typing class. Just for men. It would meet in the evening, and the men would be able to learn how to type in privacy. There would be no women to laugh at their mistakes.
3: Well. Well, maybe, Ma. Maybe.
2: I would call it the Kalahari Typing School for Men. That would be a good name for it. Don't you think, Ma?
3: The Kalahari Typing School for Men? That might be a very good idea, Ma. I shall have to think about it. But now there is work to do. Mr. Molefelo, I need to meet him. Could you get him on the telephone, please, Ma, and ask him when he can meet me for a discussion about his case? Tell him that we have made very good progress. A typing school for men. The Kalahari Typing School for Men. Principal Ma Grace Makutsi, DIP SEC, formerly of the Botswana Secretarial College. I think you may be onto something, Mama Kutsi. Thank you for meeting me here, Mr. Molefelo. You must be a busy man.
6: We are all busy, Ma, these days. You're busy, I'm busy, everybody's busy, eh?
3: It was not always like that, Ra, was it? Botswana was not always like this. I remember when we all had much more time, when we could sit under the shade of the stoop and watch the cattle grazing. I remember that.
6: Oh, yes, I remember that too. I remember when I was a boy and I looked after the goats. I used to look up at the sky and think and think. And I thought that the day would last forever and that I would be a boy forever too. That's what I thought.
3: And where do the hours go now, Ra? Where do the days go, the months?
6: The years. You know, Ma Ramotri, that's what made me come to see you in the first place. It was the thought that I would not be here forever. I realized that I did not have much time.
3: But you are not all that old, Ra. You could have a great deal of time left.
6: Maybe. But something happened to me that made me think about being late. I have an ostrich farm, you know, down in the south. It is a very nice business, and I love going down there and seeing how the ostriches are doing. Well, one night we had ostrich thieves. Yes, there are such people. They came over the border on horses, over the border from Namibia, and they held a rifle to my head, and I thought that I had come to the end of my days. But the man who held the rifle did not pull the trigger. I looked at him, you see, and we looked into one another's eyes, and I think he could not do it. I think he saw that I was his brother. Even then, when the rifle was pointing at the side of my head, he could not do it. And so I lived. But that made me think, Mara Motswe. It made me think about my life and what I needed to do. And so we find ourselves sitting here on the veranda of the President Hotel, and we are about to talk about those women I did such bad things to.
3: I have found those women, Ra.
6: You have found them, Mara Motswe? You have found them so quickly.
3: I have. Masiponi, I found her in her village. Her husband's late now, but she is still alive. She's very old, but she can see well and can walk and is looking after her granddaughter. I spoke to her, Ra.
6: Did you tell her?
3: I told her what you told me, Ra. I told her exactly what you told me.
6: So she knows that I stole her radio.
3: She does.
6: You know, Mara Motswe, I feel very bad. I feel very bad that she knows.
3: You should not feel bad, Ra. She has forgiven you.
6: Did she say that? Did she say that she had forgiven me?
3: Not in so many words, but she will forgive you. She said that she is happy to meet you and let you say sorry. She does not want you to be unhappy over that thing.
6: And the girl, you found the girl. Well, she's a woman now, I suppose.
3: Well, it was over 30 years ago. Yes, I found her too. I found Gladys. I found out about her by asking a lady I know in Molepolole where she is from. She was able to tell me what happened to her. You know, Ra, it is easy to find things out if you just ask. That is all that private detectives do. They ask. And usually they get the answer right away.
6: I have been too ashamed to ask. I could not face it.
3: Maybe not. But now you are facing these things, aren't you? And I think that you are a brave man for doing that.
6: I am not a brave man, Ma. I am not a brave man.
3: I think that you are. But anyway, let us not talk about bravery and things like that right now. Now we must make arrangements for you to go and see Masiponi.
6: Will you come with me, Ma Ramotswe? I told you that I was not a brave man.
3: Of course I will. I will come with you, but you must say certain things to her. I cannot say those things for you, you know.
6: I know that. Thank you, Mara Motswe.
8: Mara Motswe! Mara Motswe!
9: Ma Potokwani? Where are you, Ma?
8: I am over here, Mara Motswe, over here.
9: Oh, there you are. I did not see you behind that tree. What are you doing, Ma?
8: I am looking at my mangoes. You see those, Ma Ramotswe? Those will grow into very good mangoes. They are really delicious. I have to watch the children in case they climb up and steal them. There are one or two little boys who do that. They like to annoy me.
9: Boys are always doing things like that.
8: Yes, but if I catch them, they'll know all about it. So, you have come to see Mr. J.L.B. Matakoni, I take it.
9: I have.
8: He is looking much better, Ma. You will be pleased when you see him. He is eating more now.
4: I am feeding him up for you. And he says that his sleep is better. And he doesn't have that sad look about him anymore. I think he is getting better.
1: I am very happy about that.
4: Let's walk over there and see him.
1: That is a good idea.
4: He was sitting outside the house earlier this morning. Let's go and find him.
1: The children all seem so happy, Ma. Look at them. These poor children's parents are late. But the children seem so happy here.
4: They know that we love them. Even the boys who eat my mangoes. They know that we love them.
1: That's the best feeling in the world, isn't it, Ma? To know that somebody loves you.
4: It is.
1: Where is Mr. JLB Matakoni? Isn't that the house he has been staying in?
4: He was there. I'm sure he was there. Now, let's see. Mara Motswe, look over there. Yes, over there. You see that group of boys playing football? Do you see who's playing football with them?
1: Is it really?
4: Yes, it is, Mara Motswe. When did you last see him play football, eh?
1: I have never seen it, not once.
4: Well, there you are. I would say that is a very good sign, wouldn't you?
1: And it is all thanks to you, Ma Potokwani. You are a miracle worker. I would never have been able to get him to take that medicine.
4: Maybe you aren't firm enough with him, Ma. Boys, men, they're all the same. One has to be firm. Not too firm, but a little bit firm.
1: And there he was, Mama Kutsi. There he was, playing football with some of the boys.
2: That is very funny. I cannot imagine Mr. JLB Matsikoni playing football. You must have laughed.
1: I did not laugh. It was such a wonderful sight. And when I went up to him, he came over and his eyes were smiling. He was breathless, but perhaps that's because he had put on a bit of weight. Ma Potokwani said that she had been feeding him up, but he was smiling again, Ma. Smiling.
2: That is very good. And he'll be home soon?
1: Next week, she says. He could come home now, but she says that he's enjoying himself and he might as well have a bit of a holiday. It is a long time since Mr. JLB Matakoni had a holiday. But you look as if you have something to tell me yourself. You look very pleased about something, too.
2: I am pleased, Ma. You remember that typing school I mentioned?
1: Yes, I remember that. The Kalahari Typing School for Men.
2: That is the one. Well, everything is ready. I have been given some old typewriters by the Botswana Secretarial College. And I have found a church hall where I can hold the class on Tuesday and Thursday evenings. Everything is ready. And I have also put an advertisement in the paper.
1: That is all very exciting, Ma. I hope that people will come to the classes. Men can be funny about these things.
2: They will come, Ma. I'm pretty sure of it. They'll come.
1: So the Kalahari Typing School for Men will be throwing open its doors
2: to men.
1: It will be a fine day, that. A day for celebration.
10: Gentlemen, gentlemen, please take your seats now. You are welcome to the Kalahari Typing School for Men. And I am very happy to see so many. That's 23 members of the class is a good number. In 6 weeks' time, there will be 23 new typists in Botswana. No, that is true. That is quite true. You will see how quickly you progress as long as you work hard and pay attention to what I say. Then you will learn to type. And we shall now start by placing our fingers on the keys of the typewriter. No. Do not press down too hard. Just place them on the keys. I have put these charts up here to show you which finger is in charge of which keys. And you will see that the thumb is in charge of that long key at the bottom. That is the space bar. No. Do not press that just yet. Let us now start with a few simple words. I will call out the word and you will type it using the correct finger. Yes, do not just use your index finger. Your index finger has keys to look after, but it should not look after keys which are not his business.
5: Yes.
10: Are you ready?
5: Yes.
10: Now, all together. Cat. That is C A T. Good. Heart. That is H A T. Cat hat. Head cat. Yes, Ra. What is it?
5: The H on my typewriter does not work.

0: X? I can't get cat, though.
1: Not all the keys on these machines, sir. You will find that when you are in an office. Then the key should work. Just pretend to type an H, and we will know that the gap means H. Now then, I want to talk to you about typing cats without looking at the keyboard. Please, close your eyes and try to type cat. Remember which fingers are in charge of which keys. Use those fingers. Off we go then. Very good.
2: Be careful along this way, Mr. Molefello. These village paths can be very tricky. I once fell right down a large hole when I was walking along one of these paths. It was dark, and I didn't see it. I could have broken something.
3: I shall be careful, Ma. Where is her house, Ma? Is it far?
2: No. That is it over there. You see that clump of trees? It is there, just behind them.
3: That is not far. Eh? It is a pretty village, apart from its paths. It must be a peaceful place to live.
2: I sometimes think that I should come and live in a village like this. But I could not work here. There is no call for a detective in a village. Everybody knows everything there is to know about everybody else. There is no need for detectives.
3: Tell me, Maramotswe, was Master Pony cross with me when you told her that I'd stolen her radio?
2: She was very surprised. At first she did not believe that you could have done it. I had to persuade her that it was true. Then she said that she thought that you were very brave to confess what had happened. That's what she said.
3: Oh, she must think I am bad. She must think that I abused her hospitality. That is a very bad thing to do.
2: She understands. She is a woman who has lived quite a long time. She understands that young men can behave like that. Do not think that she is filled with anger or anything like that. Look, there she is, in front of her house there. That is her. Don't be afraid, Ra. Don't be afraid.
4: You are looking well, Ra. You were thinner in those days. You were a boy, of course. Sit down, Ma. Sit down, Ra. Those spoons are for you.
3: Thank you. You were my mother, Ma. You looked after me well.
4: I was your mother in Habaruni. You were my son while you were there. Now I am proud of how well you have done. Maramati told me about it.
3: But I did a very bad thing to you, Ma. Your radio...
4: A radio is a small thing, Ra. A man is a big thing.
3: I am sorry for what I did, Ma. I have never stolen anything else. That was the only time.
4: Do not worry, Ra. I have told you already. A radio is a small thing. Maramatwe, please wait here with Ram Molefello. I shall go and get some water and boil some tea.
2: Can I help you, Ma?
4: I am not that old. I can still do things in my own house, Ma.
2: Well, Ra, that was not too hard, was it? You are forgiven, you see?
3: Oh, she made it very easy for me. It could have been different.
2: Well, it was not. But there is something you can do for that woman, Ra. It will not cost you too much money, but it is something important that you can do.
3: She is such a kind woman. She was like that then, and she's like that now. I will do whatever I can.
2: There is a grandchild. There is a little girl. She is sick from the same illness that took her mother. She may not have all that long to live. But in the meantime, you could make a difference to that life. You could give Master Pony money to use for their child. The right food, pretty clothes. Even if the life of that child is short, it would be a happy one. And if you did that, Ra, then you would have more than made up for what you did all those years ago.
3: You're right, Ma. I can do that. It is not a big thing to do.
2: Then you go and tell her. Here she is. She's coming back. You go and tell her. And he did tell her. And she looked at him and

0: she stared at him for a while, and she reached out and took his hand and said, "I always thought you were a good person, Ra. All those years ago, I thought that. Nothing that I have heard, nothing, has made me want to change my mind about you." I watched for a moment, but then I turned away. Mr. Molefelo had earned that moment for himself, and there should be nobody watching.
1: So that was a happy outcome, Ma. Mr. Molefelo was forgiven.
0: He was, Ma.
1: But there was somebody else who needed to forgive him, wasn't there? That woman who was his girlfriend. Did you find her too?
0: Gladys. Yes, I found her. She had almost forgotten him, you know. He had been thinking of her, but she hadn't been thinking of him. She had gone off and had married somebody else, a nice man. But he was still able to help the family. I pointed out that they had a daughter who would do well at school in Caperone, but there are school fees.
1: He offered to help.
0: With a little push from me. Quite a big push, in fact. But he agreed. He's a good man at heart, Mr. Molefelo. A very good man.
1: Another satisfactory conclusion. We are lucky, Aunt Rima, that our cases work out in this way. Do you think that Mr. Sifas Buthelezi is as fortunate?
0: I doubt it. But tell me, Mama Kutsi, how about this typing school of yours? Have many men turned up?
1: Oh, yes, Ma. And they are all very keen. There are many, many men who wish to learn to type in confidential conditions. I have no shortage of pupils.
0: And what are they like, Ma?
1: They are like any group of men. They are of various ages. Some are tall, some are short.
0: You're smiling, Mama Kutsi. May I ask, are some good looking?
1: I cannot hide things from you. I suppose that's what comes from working for a detective. Yes, some are very good looking. And one of these good-looking men always seems to be looking at me and smiling.
0: That is nice. It is good to be smiled at by good-looking men. Tell me about him.
1: Well, Ma, I asked them to write a small essay about themselves, as I was going to teach them some writing, too. We learned that at the Botswana Secretarial College, you know, so that we could write letters. They wrote these essays at home and then left them with me to look at. There was one which I liked very much. In fact, I have a copy of it here. May I read it to you, Ma?
0: Yes, read it to me, Mama Kutsi.
1: This is what he wrote. I have discovered something very important in my life. I did not expect to find it, but it came to me suddenly, like lightning. I am not a man who has had much excitement in his life. But this thing is very exciting, and my heart has been racing for more than 1 week. It is a lady I have met. She is one of the most beautiful ladies I have ever seen, and I think that she must be one of the kindest, nicest ladies in Botswana. She always smiles at me and does not mind if I make mistakes. She has walked past me and has made my heart sing, although she does not know it. I do not know whether to tell her that she is filling my head with ideas of love. If I tell her, she might say that I am not good enough for her. But if I do not tell her, then she might never know what I feel. She is the most important person in my life. I cannot stop thinking of her, even if she is my typing teacher.
0: Oh, Mama Kutsi. That is a very fine essay.
1: It is about me, you see, Ma.
0: Oh, I knew that. But what a wonderful thing. What have you said to him, by the way?
1: I gave the essay back. At the bottom of the page, I wrote, "This is a very moving essay. It would look very good when typed. You should tell this lady, though, as she might otherwise never know. You should ask her to go with you after class. That is what you should do."
0: Oh, that is just the right thing to have done, Ma. Well done. And now?
1: He has asked me to go with him to the cinema.
0: That is a good start. What is he called, Ma? What is he like?
1: He is called Bernard. And he is very handsome.
0: Well.
1: Makutsi. It seems as if things are turning out well for all of us. Mr. JLB Matakoni is coming home. You have met a man. Mr. Molefelo has set his guilt to rest. A good day for the number one ladies detective agency, Ma.
2: It is a very good day. But don't forget, Ma, we still have opposition. We still have the satisfaction guaranteed detective agency to think of.
1: Yes, we do. But let's not think about him for the time being. I think it is time for some bush tea.
2: What is the time?
1: Yes, it is time for bush tea. Would you put on the kettle, Ma?
2: With pleasure, Ma Rumutsi. With great pleasure.
3: We sat there, drinking our tea, Ma Rumutsi and I, two lady detectives, both with men to think about now. Ma Rumutsi had her Mr. JLB Matakoni, that great mechanic, and kind man too. I had Mr. Bernard Sileliping, a handsome man with a very charming smile and with many interesting stories to tell. I felt very happy. My life has not been easy, and I have had to work hard for everything I have achieved, especially for that 97% in the final examinations of the Botswana Secretarial College. Maybe I've worked too hard and have not left time in my life for meeting men. But now I had met one, and my heart was light inside, and there seemed to be no limits to what I could do. Ma Rumutsi could tell how happy I was, for she smiled at me and raised her teacup in a toast. She did not say what she was toasting, but she did not have to say anything, as I knew what it was. So I raised my teacup too. And we drank our tea there in the number one ladies detective agency in that dry country with its acacia trees and the sky that goes on forever, forever.
4: The number one ladies detective agency was written and dramatized by Alexander McCall Smith. Ma Rumutsi was played by Claire Benedict, Mr. JLB Matakoni by Joseph Marcel, and Ma Makutsi by Nadine Marshall. Ma Potokwani was played by Janice Aqua, Bernard Selelepeng by Patterson Joseph, Mr. Molefelo by Ben Omwukwe, Ma Siponi by Alid Parsons, and Sifas Butulezi by Danny Sapani. The director was Gaynor McFarlane.

0: Hold it. 15 seconds from now, you'll see the picture he just took. 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
3: Calling all detectives. A fog-bound ship carrying a cargo of gold. A gang of river pirates. And a cup of coffee. These are the exhibits on this page from my casebook. The casebook of Jerry Browning, private detective. A private detective like me, Jerry Browning, learns after a while that anything can happen. By day, the shrewd eyes, then...
4: It's cold night. Here, have some coffee anyway. I'm in the house.
3: I laughed, accepted the coffee, drank it. That's the last thing I remembered.

0: until I opened my eyes and found myself lying on the deck of a moving ship. I accepted a cup of coffee from a waterfront lunchman and found myself drugged and dumped on the deck of a moving vessel. I shook my head, staggered to my feet. Over the water, the fog was so heavy that it was impossible to see more than a few feet beyond the ship's rail.
1: Johnson, that you?
0: A heavy hand gripped my shoulder.
1: About time you came out of it. The next time you come on the Gray Seal, you're drunk, I'll heave you over the side. Don't get forward.
0: He cuffed me with his free hand and gave me a shove that sent me reeling along the deck. I steadied myself against something and found I was leaning against a canvas-covered cannon. From the other side of the gun, a voice muttered,
2: "Duck down here."
0: I got down on the deck, crawled around to the other side of the gun where a man in seaman's clothes was squatting. He peered into my face.
2: "You the new hand, Eddie Johnson?"
0: There was no spot for explanation. I mumbled, "Yeah, I guess I had one drink too many." The man grinned.
2: "I'm Jet. You'll sober up first, spin up when the shooting starts."
0: "Shooting?"
2: "You really got a load on. You better keep on a plank sweep till you straighten out."
0: A bulky figure loomed over us.
1: "Johnson, you there?"
0: I scrambled to my feet.
2: "Yes, sir."
1: "Call me Frank. How you feeling now?"
0: I was feeling terrible, but I said,
2: "I'm okay, Frank."
0: Frank nodded.
1: "This is your gun. Dead will help you. Better check it now. We'll be overhauling the Julia Lane in half an hour."
0: The Julia Lane? That was the name of the freighter carrying the gold shipment to South America. The ship that was supposed to be raided at the dock. Jed plucked at my sleeve.
2: "Hey, hurry up with that gun, Jensen."
0: I nodded, removed the canvas from the cannon, inspected the weapon. It was an anti-aircraft gun that had been depressed for level fire.
2: "You can work it, can't you?"
0: "Sure I can. Get some shells." While Jed was gone, I rapidly checked the gun. It was a little different from the ones I'd fired at Jap planes in the Pacific, but not too much, though. There was a bucket seat for the gunner and a wheel to swivel the gun completely around while following a target. I gave the wheel a tentative spin. Worked fine. Well, I didn't know how I'd got on a river pirate boat or who I was supposed to be, but I had a pretty good idea of what I intended to do.
2: "Hey, where do you want the shells, Johnson?"
0: "Up here. Pile them in the rack. This gun's an automatic. If you fire a shell, the next one drops into place." A sullen dawn was breaking in the east when Frank came striding back to us.
1: "All ready?"
0: From my seat, I called,
1: "All ready."
0: Frank nodded.
1: "Hang on. We're opening her up wide."
0: As the fog began to lift, I could see the figures of about a dozen men sitting or lying on the deck.
1: "There's the Julia Lane. I'm going to hail her. Jensen, be ready to fire. Go ahead, the Julia Lane. Heave to. We're coming aboard."
0: By now, the fog had completely lifted, revealing that we were well out of the river and in open water.
1: "If you try to send any radio message, we'll sink you. Jensen, fire a shot across the bow."
0: I spun the gun around so that its muzzle pointed straight at our own wheelhouse. A moment later, a shot carried away the top of our wheelhouse and the radio man. I shouted,
2: "I've got a dozen more shells here. I'll fire at the first person to move. Cut them out of it."
0: Twenty minutes later, a boarding party from the Julia Lane was in control of the River Pirate. And 2 hours later, a Coast Guard cutter, summoned by radio, took the vessel in tow. The next night, I was on the waterfront again, because I had some unfinished business to take care of.
3: "Hot dogs, sandwiches, donuts, coffee?
0: Come down off the wagon." The old man jumped down.
3: "Oh, it's you again."
0: "Yeah. Are you surprised?" The old man shook his head.
3: "Yep. Knew who you was right along. Figured you could take him."
0: I stared at him. "Who are you?"
3: "Jensen's name. Everybody on the river knows Pop Jensen. Not so many folks know my boy, Eddie."
0: I was beginning to get it. "Your son was supposed to be on that pirate boat?" Johnson smiled apologetically.

0: He had the ID, but he don't have no more. Young fellas like that, fresh out of service, couldn't meet up with bad company.
1: The old man's eyes were pleading.
0: You won't do nothing about it, Mr. Browning. And I fixed it for you to save that ship. And my boy, he re-enlisted this morning.
1: I smiled. Okay, Pop. I won't do anything about it. But the next time you get any leads on detective work, tell me about it first, not afterwards. And that's how I met Pop Johnson, the man whose friendship once helped me to stop a revolution 3,000 miles away. But that's another story. Like I said, anything can happen in the detective business. About all you can be sure of is that when it does happen, it won't be pleasant. Listen next time to Calling All Detectives, Mystery Drama, Mystery Quiz, and a chance for you to match wits with yours truly, Jerry Browning, Private Detective.
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8: Crime does not pay.
0: Yes?
9: Mr. Powers? Yep.
0: Yes, this is Powers.
9: You will follow instructions as agreed?
0: Oh, yes. What are they?
9: You will come to the southwest corner of Jackson and Carter at precisely midnight in your car. You will be met there and you will be given directions. What is the license number of your auto, please?
0: 3Y5989.
9: Ah, very, very, very good. Now, one more matter. You will have with you the agreed amount of money in small unmarked bills. You understand, of course, in a transaction such as this, we cannot accept your check.
10: In the interest of good citizenship and law enforcement, we present Crime Does Not Pay, based on the famous Metro-Goldwyn-Mayer series of short subjects. In just a moment, you'll hear Imported Headache, starring Joseph Gulop.

0: Most crimes are a cross between a jigsaw puzzle and a piece of tangled cord. The criminal must fit all the pieces of his crime together in the planning period, and the police must untangle the skein of cord from whatever single loose end they may discover. The perfect example of this is Walter Dreyben, a German of Nazi extraction, one might say. Walter was thorough in his planning, perhaps a little too thorough for the tastes of his hoodlum assistants, Harry Soapsmith and Bob Plate.
1: All right, Harry. Stop here.
2: Okay, if you say so, boss.
1: I have thought so.
3: Ain't nothing around here but an empty road, boss.
1: I will do the thinking. You will execute. That is the arrangement.
3: Sure, sure. Okay, but maybe we'd like to know how this fits together.
2: Yeah.
3: First, we all go to drugstores and buy 10-cent bottles of aspirin. Then you send Jersey to swipe a couple of cops' uniforms from a costume place. What's aspirin got to do with cops' outfits?
2: Yeah, I don't get it either, boss. And tonight we hijack a truck. I mean, it is...
1: It's not necessary for you to know. The less you know, the better.
2: Well, you could tell us something, boss.
1: Very, very well, then. I will tell you this much. I'm subject to headaches, so you buy for me the aspirin. And I think about the Jesse will be very handsome person. As for the truck, I have a deal in mind. To do this business, a truck is necessary. So we take one. In fact, we take the one now coming around the curve. Americans own too many trucks. So now one American will own one less truck. And we will make money. Money, Harry. Block the road.
2: Right.
1: What if he don't see us?
4: He sees us.
1: He stops now. Harry, stay at the wheel. Pop and I will take care of this. I understand, Pop, you have had some experience driving trucks.
3: Yeah, I used to.
5: Hey, get that tire till out of the road.
1: We cannot for the moment. You will be patient, please.
5: You want a hand shutter?
1: Aha! It will be a pleasure to accept your assistance.
5: Okay. What's the matter? The engine got dead on you?
2: Well, that engine's okay. It sounds like a watch.
1: All right, Bob. As you say, mop him.
3: Hey, what the...
4: There we are.
1: Excellent. Now then, push this so powerful young American into the ditch. On his face, I would prefer to...
3: You know, boss, sometimes I think you rub it in just a little bit too much.
1: You think? With what? Now then, Bob, you will drive the truck. I will ride with Harry. You will follow us at approximately 40 yards and will follow the signals on the back of the car for turns. Now we have a truck. We have aspirin and we have uniforms. We are ready. From now on, you will see why they call me Walter Einstein Dreyben. 1, 2, 3, and we will have money. Money, Harry.
6: 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And have the shipping room check the orders from Golden Drugs and Matson Stores. Now then, Mr. Dreyben.
1: We have a proposition, Mr. Powers. A proposition dealing with aspirin. Excellent aspirin. 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
6: No. Real German aspirin.
1: Made by the original manufacturer. Now back in business.
6: Import duty on that stuff's pretty high.
1: There has been no duty paid on this shipment. You see, I have connections in Germany.
6: Well, then how did you get it in... Oh, I understand. I'm not sure I care to do business with you, Mr. Dreyben.
1: No one except the three of us and the driver of my truck needs to know that this shipment was duty-free.
6: Keep talking, Mr. Dreyben.
1: You will have quite a shipment for your regular customers at the cost to you of approximately 30 cents on the dollar.
6: How do I know the product is certified pure?
1: A sample, Mr. Powers.
6: The label's authentic enough. The contents?
1: Will stand analysis, Mr. Powers.
6: All right. As long as the stuff is pure, why not? I'll buy as much as you have.
1: A truckload, Mr. Powers.
4: A trailer truck, sir.
6: Well, now, that's a lot of aspirin. What's the price?
1: I will notify you when the shipment is ready. You will, of course, accept my inventory.
6: I have to, I guess.
1: Very, very well. In a few days, I will call you, and at that time, I will advise you where delivery will be made and how much this shipment will cost you.
6: Yes?
7: Mr. Powers?
6: Yeah? This is Powers.
7: You will follow instructions as agreed?
6: Oh, yes. What are they?
7: You will come to the southwest corner of Jackson and Carter at precisely midnight in your car. You will be met there and you will be given directions. What is the license number of your auto, please?
6: 3Y5989.
7: Ah, very, very well. One more matter. You will have the agreed amount of money in small, unmarked bills. You understand, of course, in a transaction such as this, we cannot accept your check.
6: Yes, I understand. One thing, we haven't yet agreed on how much. You said that...
7: Yes. Excuse me, of course. The price is $5,000.
6: That's a lot of aspirin.
7: I'm given to understand Americans have a lot of headaches.

0: Mr. Powers. Good evening. Or is it good morning, to be precise?
1: Morning, Driver. Your associate takes no chances. He blindfolded me at Carter and Jackson, wouldn't let me take the darn thing off until we were just outside this place.
0: Harry is very thorough.
1: Yes.
0: He learned that from me. Ah, but Harry, you did not make Mr. Powers any more uncomfortable than was absolutely necessary.
2: Oh, no, boss. Of course not.
0: Ah, very good, very good. My apologies for any inconveniences, Mr. Powers. But these precautions are necessary. You see, there have been cases of men reneging on a transaction and causing much trouble.
1: Don't worry about that. I'm in this almost as deeply as you are.
0: Oh, yes, yes, that is so, that is so.
1: This is the truck?
0: A large one, yeah.
1: Mm-hmm. Full load?
0: You doubt it? Harry, open the truck.
2: Right, boss.
1: Well, now, look, you don't have to go to all this trouble for me.
0: My word has been doubted. Now you must have proof.
2: It's open, boss.
0: Select a carton, Harry. Any carton.
1: Well, you've sure got it packed to the roof.
2: How's this one, boss?
0: Very good. Open the carton.
2: Check.
1: I don't see any custom house stamps on this carton, Raven.
0: No? But you will see inside the carton. Well, so?
1: That's the stuff, all right?
0: Very well, then. Harry, put back the carton and close the truck.
2: Check, boss.
0: And now, Powers, the money, if you please.
1: Here? Why not at my warehouse?
0: I deliver to you here. I accept no responsibility for delivery, except to permit my man to drive the truck. I must be paid now.
1: All right. You insist?
0: I insist.
1: Here you are. 5,000. Nothing larger than a 20.
0: Thank you, Mr. Powers.
1: Don't you want to count it?
0: I take your word, Mr. Powers. Come. Harry will drive. We will follow in your car.
1: Well, now, don't you want the address of my warehouse?
0: But we know that already, Mr. Powers.
1: Oh.
0: Walter Dryden is very thorough. He always knows all about his customers before he begins to do business with them.

0: Your American rules are efficient, Mr. Powers. Not, of course, as well planned as our Autobahn, but efficient nevertheless.
1: As an exponent of the nation where efficiency is a household god, I'll take that as a compliment, Draven.
0: You may say so.
1: Quick. The brakes. The truck is slowing down.
2: What's going on up there?
1: Patience, Mr. Powers. No doubt we shall know it in a moment.
2: Oh, why should we have to stop on this road at this hour? In our headlights. Draven, those are cops. Come on.
3: Wait a minute here. Hurry up now. Make it snappy. Let's see what's in that truck.
4: Okay, officer. I'm going as fast as I can. I ain't no machine, you know.
3: There's a little thing in your head, you understand?
4: Yes, sir. Yes.
2: Officer, what's the meaning of this? Who are you?
1: That's my car.
3: Open cotton here. Aspirin, imported. No custom house stamp. This is the load, Joe.
0: What load, if I may ask, officer?
3: These roads have all been posted. We're watching for a load of smuggled aspirin. And this is it. You'll have to come with us, all of you.
0: Now, tell me, officers, is it possible there might be some way to, well, smooth this small difficulty?
3: What are you driving at, Bob?
0: One truck more or less, who would know?
5: Sounds like attempting to bribe an officer to me.
1: Draven, please, perhaps you'd better not to repeat this to me. How much more money do we have on you? About 1,000. Maybe a little more.
0: Very well. Gentlemen, if I may suggest it, a wallet found on the roof. With say, $2,000 in it. Just found there, over there. After we have driven off. This could not be construed as a bribe.
5: Well, could be. Yeah, could be.
0: Thank you, gentlemen. Close up the van, Harry. Drive on slowly. Mr. Powers, I will put up $1,000 if you will. No further trouble.
1: Well, if I have any trouble, I could lose my license.
0: Okay. Well, there's mine. And mine. In this wallet. And so on the road. Let us go, Mr. Powers, before these fine gentlemen change their minds.
1: Best $1,000 I ever spent in my life.
5: How'd you like that, Bob? Slick that guy Wallace. Slick as oil.
2: And that sucker Powers. Yikes, Jersey, but he's been thinking beautiful, beautiful. $6,000 for a phony bribe and a stolen truck. A stolen truck loaded with one carton of drugstore-bought aspirin and the rest empty as a sucker's in. Jersey, my boy, I'd wear a cop's outfit for Wallace driving any day. For what's going to be our share of this little job.
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0: 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The jigsaw puzzle was complete. One truck, one carton of aspirin, one buyer eager for a special bargain, two imitation policemen. Total take, $6,000. There was great glee at Walter Dryden's headquarters later that eventful morning.
1: Hey, fellas, do I make a good cop or do I make a good cop? Keep a civil tongue in your head, bub.
2: All right, men. Now, this here is business. Our first split, as you say in America.
3: And what do they say in Dutchland, boy?
2: In the fatherland, we do not waste time on idle laughter. Now, then. I have here $6,000 in American money.
4: That much he likes about America.
2: Now, enough of this nonsense. As agreed, I receive half. The remainder is divided equally among the three of you. Therefore, $3,000 to me, $1,000 to each of you.
3: Hey, thanks, boy.
1: Yeah, thanks.
5: Me too. That's the easiest grant I ever picked up in my life.
3: Yeah, easy. Maybe too easy.
2: How so, Harry?
3: Well, suppose his Powers character talks.
2: The good Mr. Powers will not talk. Americans never admit they're suckers.
3: If they get mad enough?
2: Nonsense. After all, what did he get for his $6,000? One stone truck? One carton of aspirin? One release from imitation policemen? No. Our good friend will not talk.
6: Mr. Powers, you don't seem to realize the position you're in.
7: All I know, Lieutenant, is that I bought something. I didn't get what I paid for, but I did have a valuable experience, period.
6: I think you'd better talk, Mr. Powers.
7: Lieutenant Collister, I don't think I like your tone.
6: You like our jail even less.
7: On what charge?
6: Possession of a stolen truck, and then a pinch theft of that truck. Your arrest won't help your reputation any, and we can prove possession of that truck. Possession of stolen goods, in other words. So let's stop kidding, Powers. You have a duty as a citizen, and you're going to do that duty.
7: Nobody likes to admit he's been a fool, Lieutenant.
6: Not even to catch the man who made a fool of him?
7: Walter Dryden has disappeared. Vanished.
6: Dryden. Sounds German.
7: Yes, plenty. Saber scar and all. Acts and talks like a real Nazi.
6: About 5'10", broad shoulders, brown hair and blue eyes. Behaves like a Prussian officer.
7: Yes, that's a good description.
6: Several agencies are interested in him, including the Immigration Service.
7: Illegal entry?
6: We have reason to believe so.
7: This is a big country, Lieutenant. You'll never find him.
6: Won't we? Look, Powers, you've finally given us an end of the cord. We've a neat mess to untangle, but with patience, I think we'll get him.

0: Yeah?
1: May I speak to Walter Driver, please?
0: Who wants him?
1: David Carr of Carr & Son, Hotel Drug.
0: I'll see if he's here. Hey, boss. Boss, Carr of Carr & Son wants to talk to you.
2: Ah, so a big concern. I will talk. Walter Driver here? How do you do, Mr. Carr?
1: Well, thank you. Mr. Driver, I understand you have a lot of aspirin.
2: I'm subject to headaches, Mr. Carr.
1: Aspirin for sale cheap.
2: How would you know this?
1: It's my business to know things like this.
2: Ah, I see. And you would like to engage in a transaction with me?
1: If the price is right, yes, and the product. We're a very reputable concern, Mr. Driver.
2: I know. I've heard of you.
1: Will you be good enough to call on us with a sample?
2: I shall be delighted, Mr. Carr. Tomorrow, let us say, at 11 o'clock.
1: I'll be expecting you. Goodbye.
2: Goodbye, Mr. Carr. The fish are biting.
0: What do you use for bait?
2: Let it be known in certain quarters that bargains are, shall we say, obtainable at a price. Well, now, let us start our proceedings. It will be necessary, as usual, to find a suitable truck.
3: Car speaking.
4: Driving here. Tomorrow night.
3: What time? Where?
4: Midnight. Seaford and West Fillmore.
3: Very well.
4: And have the money with you in small, unmarked bills. Understand?
3: So this is your warehouse, Driven.
2: And this is the truck, Mr. Carr. Packed completely, floor to roof, with the product you're paying for.
3: May I see some of it, please?
2: Oh. Harry, open a carton for Mr. Carr.
0: Check.
2: Harry is the driver of the truck. He will precede this to your warehouse.
0: There you are, Mr. Carr. Genuine imported aspirin.
3: Oh, I see. All right, Driven, let's get going. Driven, I must admit I admire your enterprise.
2: Thank you, Mr. Carr.
3: For some reason, I have the impression that you haven't been in our country very long.
2: No, not too long.
3: Well, you certainly have caught on to our ways, or seem to have.
2: It is an ancient expression. Do as the Romans. To which I add, America is the land of golden opportunity. Quite golden, Mr. Carr.
3: For all of us in a deal like this.
2: Yeah, you do so.
3: I suppose it's none of my business, but I would like to know. How did you happen to come to America?
2: Mr. Carr, when one sees opportunity die in one's fatherland, one seeks success in other places. I came here. There was a small, as you say, nest egg, which I successfully had placed here before the war against just such a contingency. Quite simple.
3: My admiration increases as you speak. Go on.
2: As for my entry through the golden portals, that was accomplished. Now let us leave it at that.
3: In other words, it's none of my business.
2: Slow down, Mr. Carr. Harry's flashing light on the truck.
3: So I notice. Something wrong up there?
2: Perhaps an accident along the road. It is well to stop for such things.
3: We'll know before very long.
5: All right, Bob, open up the truck. We want to see what you got in there.
0: Okay, officer, of course.
3: Smoke, cop, let's see what's up, driving.
2: Of course.
6: This is a stop, all right. Yeah, aspirin and no custom house stamp. These fellas with you, Bob?
0: Look, I just drive a truck. I don't ask no questions. I'm working for him.
6: Which one of you owns this truck?
2: I do, officer.
5: All right, let's see the registration.
2: Don't you think, gentlemen, we can talk this over?
3: If all you gentlemen will remain where you are, and the headlights of my car and Lieutenant Collister's...
6: The sucker's got a gun!
0: Hey, he's no sucker, he's a cop!
3: We're car, all four of them. Right, Lieutenant, including our nasty friend here with his contempt for the efficiency of America.
6: So, a government spy, a trap!
7: Why not? You should know about these things, Driven, known as Alex Tribal, wanted for war crime.
8: No doubt about him, Collister. That saber scar would mark him any place.
0: Hey, boss, were you a Nazi?
2: This surprises you, Harry.
0: Hey, look,
8: Lieutenant, Mr. Carr, me and Pop in Jersey, we don't know anything except about the aspirin.
9: We'll string, Lieutenant. We'll get you to work.
7: Thanks, boys, but Investigator Matson here of the Immigration Service has plenty on your boss.
10: Plenty. Mind if I take him directly, Lieutenant?
7: Not at all.
10: Well, then, with due thanks to your Detective Carr, Warder Driven, alias Alex Tribal, you're under federal arrest, charged with illegal entry into the United States.
9: I do not think you take me. I do not think at all. First, you will capture
7: me. What's the hoodlum, Jackson? He wants the truck.
5: All right, you three. Down. Run down fast.
9: Okay.
10: No hurry, Collister. Watch.
8: Truck starts slowly, Collister, but a bullet in the tire will ruin him every time. All right, let's dig him out of that cab, shall we? I doubt if he's hurt very much. And maybe that's too bad as far as Mr. Nazi Dreiben is concerned.
11: Fine does not pay. Joseph Bulloff, who was starred as Walter Dreiben in Imported Headache, will be back with you in just a moment.

0: Now here in person is Joseph Bulow.
1: Criminals like Walter Dryden operate their schemes on two points. They believe first that all Americans are ashamed to admit when they have been taken. Second, that most of us give in very easily to the temptation of an easy dollar, even though the business involved may be somewhat on the shady side. In fact, the success of much of our organized crime is based on exactly the same ideas. It follows, then, that when we ourselves wake up and cease to aid and abet this kind of criminal, however unconsciously we may be doing so now, we will have taken a long step toward removing the profit from crime of all kinds. It is up to us, ourselves, to make sure that at all times, in all ways, crime does not pay.
0: Thank you, Mr. Bulow. 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The events, characters, and names used in the story you've just heard are fictitious. Any similarity is purely coincidental.

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14: Once upon a time there was an engineer. Choo-choo Charlie was his name. We

0: really rings the bell. Charlie says, love my kind of plenty. Don't know any other candy that I love so well.
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3: You know, some marmalades get some of their tang from added flavoring. While Robertson's Golden Shred gets all of its tang from Seville oranges. What would you rather have for breakfast?
4: 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Understand?

0: What kind of a private detective are you, Whalen?
1: Good, Brewster. The best, or you wouldn't have hired me.
0: I wonder about that.
1: Watch the tone of voice, Brewster. I don't like it.
0: All right. I'm sorry, Whalen. But I want action.

0: Now, why haven't you?
1: Look, Brewster, when you hired me, you hired a detective, not a P-38. I work slowly, but I get there just the same.
0: You made any progress at all?
1: You'd be surprised.
0: Surprise me, then.
1: Boston Blackie knows what Allen did wrong a few years back.
0: But I told you Boston Blackie knew about Allen's illegal jaunt. Blackie was the one who caught him at it, but he won't talk.
1: Don't worry, Mr. Brewster. I found somebody else who knows about Allen and will talk.
0: Who?
1: A dame who came into my office this morning.
0: What does she know about Allen?
1: Everything Boston Blackie knows.
0: What makes you think so?
1: She's Mrs. Boston Blackie.
2: And now meet Richard Calmer's Boston Blackie. Enemy to those who make him an enemy, friend to those who have no friends.
3: I'm awfully glad you had a moment to see me, Mr. Allen. Blackie's told me so much about you.
4: Oh, you're Mrs. Boston Blackie. Well, this is certainly a surprise. When were you married?
3: 3 weeks ago in Springfield, Ohio.
4: Uh-huh.
3: Oh, Mr. Allen, Blackie speaks of you so often.
4: He doesn't tell the whole truth, I hope.
3: Oh, but he does. Even about that scandal you were mixed up in a few years ago.
4: You mention that for any particular reason?
3: Oh, yes.
4: I don't think I understand.
3: You will. You don't really have to continue in the campaign, do you?
4: I'm beginning to understand now.
3: You'd have a difficult time being elected to any office if you were exposed, wouldn't you?
4: Now, look here. I was innocently involved in that scandal. That's why Blackie pledged himself never to mention it to anyone.
3: Oh, but he mentioned it to me, his wife. And I'm not bound by any foolish pledge to keep it secret.
4: Now, look, are you trying to...
3: I'm more than trying, Mr. Allen. I'm doing it. I want you to drop out of the campaign.
4: What if I don't? Is there any other choice?
3: Maybe.
4: Money.
3: Maybe.
4: How much?
3: You name it.
4: 500.
3: You did say 10,000, didn't you?
4: 10,000?
3: Oh, that's better.
4: But how do I know once I pay you?
3: You'll just have to trust me.
4: And of course, you can be trusted.
3: I don't like sarcasm, Mr. Allen. Just money.
4: Mm-hmm. How do you want it?
3: In cash and in small bills.
4: You did say you were Mrs. Boston Blackie, didn't you?
3: Well, of course I'm Mrs. Boston Blackie. Why?
4: Why? Because you sound to me more like Mrs. Boston Blackmail.
5: Mary, you aren't eating.
3: I was just thinking, Blackie.
5: What? That you don't like your own cooking?
3: Nope. I was just thinking, are you ever going to get married?
5: Maybe, if I ever get to thinking, too.
3: Some people do marry, you know.
5: Some people jump out of windows, too.
3: Oh.
5: I'll answer it. But it's probably your building superintendent telling you he's finished moving your stuff into the new apartment.
3: I hope so.
5: Hello.
6: Blackie, this is Lester Allen.
5: Not Lester J. Allen. How are you, Les? Where you been hiding?
6: Don't give me that old pal stuff, Blackie.
5: Hey, what's the matter?
6: You know very well what's the matter. I thought you realized I was innocently involved in that highway property scandal and that what you knew was to stay strictly between the two of us.
5: Well, that's a fine reason to be sore.
6: Well, I wouldn't be if you'd kept your word. Your wife is here with me now.
5: My wife?
6: You married her in Springfield, Ohio 3 weeks ago.
5: My wife is in your office?
7: Blackie.
5: Wait a minute, Mary. Now, wait, will you?
6: Look. Blackie, what was the idea?
5: Just a minute, Les. Mary, wait.
7: I will not wait. I'm getting my hat and coat.
6: Blackie, are you still there?
5: Listen, Les, I can't talk to you right now. Keep my wife there.
6: Huh?
5: Don't let her leave. I'll see you in a minute. Mary.
7: No wonder you didn't want to talk about getting married someday. You're already married.
5: Now, look, Mary.
7: I'm going to look all right. And I'm going to keep looking until I get where you can't find me.
5: She's still here, Les?
4: In my den, Blackie. And you have a lot of explaining to do. She knows about that construction scandal.
5: Oh, does she?
4: Well, she implied as much.
5: You have a guilty conscience, that's all. I put in a call to Springfield. It'll come here, if you don't mind. Where is your den?
4: This way. I didn't tell her you were coming. Minister.

0: slip away while she was waiting for the money and phone you.
1: Good.
0: Come on in.
2: Lefty. But, darling, what are you doing here? You said you weren't coming.
1: I couldn't stay away from you another moment, sugar.
2: Oh, you sweet thing. You're the most wonderful husband in the world.
1: No, I wouldn't say... Huh?
3: Blackie, then she is your wife.
2: Well, of course I'm his wife, Mr. Allen.
1: Oh, yeah, tell the bewildered man all about it, darling.
2: You mean how we met at the Malton Inn in New Hampshire last August?
1: Mm-hmm, if you wish.
3: Blackie, you did spend last August at the Malton Inn?
1: Of course I did.
2: Darling, why aren't you wearing your lovely brown suit? The one with the thin white stripe. You look so nice in that.
1: Oh, you don't love me just for my clothes, do you, darling?
3: Well, Blackie, this convinces me. I was with you when you bought that suit. I knew I
2: must
3: should never...
2: Must we stay here any longer, darling? Let's go to Martin's for dinner. That's your favorite place.
1: No, dear, let's go over...
3: I've heard enough from both of you. This girl is your wife, Blackie, or she wouldn't know so much about you.
2: Let's go, darling.
1: You go ahead. I'll meet you later.
2: All right. I have an appointment at the hairdresser's anyway. I'll meet you afterwards. Bye, darling.
3: I think you'd better leave too, Blackie. I've had enough of you.
1: Les,
3: and
1: I've never seen that girl before in my life.
3: Huh? Then how did she know enough about me and that construction scandal to blackmail me?
1: That girl blackmailed you?
3: $10,000.
1: Well, look, Les. As soon as this call from Springfield comes through and straightens you out about the girl, I'll straighten out this blackmail business myself.
3: It'll take a lot to convince me that girl's not your wife. She knows too much about you.
1: She's probably been studying for this act for months. Oh, that's my call. Hello?
4: Hello, this is the Marriage Bureau in Springfield, Ohio.
1: Oh, yes, I called you. I'd like to know if you have any record of a Boston Blackie being married in your town 3 weeks ago.
4: Just a moment.
1: Look, Les, this will straighten you out about the girl. Now, don't worry.
3: Then what about my $10,000?
1: You shouldn't have paid it until you got in touch with me.
3: That girl was so convincing.
1: Yeah, I can believe
4: Hello?
1: That.
4: Hello?
1: Yes?
4: You want to know if a man by the name of Boston Blackie got married here?
1: You have no record of any such marriage?
4: Who wants to know?
1: I do. I'm Boston Blackie.
4: What's the matter with you, young man? What have you got besides a wife? A case of amnesia?
1: Boston Blackie... was married in your town?
4: Sure he was, to Joan Blake, just 3 weeks ago.
1: Well, look, the must be...
4: You look, if this is your idea of a joke, I don't like it. I don't have time to waste. Goodbye.
1: Hello? Hello? Hello?
3: Well?
1: A man by the name of Boston Blackie was married to Joan Blake in Springfield, all right.
3: Blackie, why are you doing this to me? I trusted you.
1: Don't you understand, Les? This whole thing is faked. Nobody knows anything about you except me. And I haven't talked, and I'm not married to that girl.
3: I'd like to think you wouldn't blackmail me, but who would and why?
1: I don't know, but I'll find out. I can find out where my wife is living.
3: She told me when she first came in that she was living at the Waltham House. Until you could find a larger apartment.
1: The Waltham House, huh? Mm-hmm. I'll go down there and see her.
3: Yeah, and oh, by the way, a young lady seemed interested in going to see Mrs. Boston Blackie, too. Phoned here just after I spoke to you on the phone. Name was Mary Westley.
1: Mary called here?
3: Yeah. I gave her the Waltham House address. Did I do anything wrong?
1: You're batting 100% today, Les. So far, you haven't done anything right. Hey, is this the Waltham House or the morgue?
5: I'm right with you, sir.
1: Oh, now I feel better. I'm getting lonesome out here.
5: Yes, sir.
1: Is there a Mrs. Boston Blackie registered here?
5: Oh, yes, in room 1107.
1: Thanks.
5: Oh, just a minute, sir. I made a mistake. Mrs. Boston Blackie is not in room 1107.
1: Where is she?
5: She moved to room 1109 this morning.
1: Well, I'm going up to see her now. All an ordinary woman does is change her mind. My wife has to change her room, too. I'd like to speak to... Well, Inspector Faraday, I would not like to speak to you.
6: All right, Blackie. I thought you'd have better sense than to come back. Get in here.
1: Sure. And stop waving that gun in my face. Look, Faraday, be as stupid as you want to on your own time, but not on mine. I came here to talk... Wow.
6: Now don't act surprised, Blackie. She's not sleeping. She's been shot. She's dead. And you killed her.
1: I killed her? I only saw her once in my life.
6: So, it was love at first sight. You married her. I have this certificate to prove it. Listen. Bride, Joan Blake. Groom, Boston Blackie. Married Springfield, Ohio. Now, try to talk your way out of that.
1: Faraday, don't be a dope, will you? Why would I kill this girl, this Joan Blake?
6: First of all, for money. She had $10,000. Here's a note she was writing, sending it to somebody.
1: Who?
6: It doesn't say who. There isn't even car fare in this room. And look at this, a handkerchief.
1: I don't use ladies' handkerchiefs.
6: No, but Mary Wesley does. Look, her name's on this one.
1: Uh-oh.
6: And maybe you didn't kill her, Blackie. Maybe Mary Wesley did. The handkerchief was in the corner of that sofa by the window. Come on, Blackie.
1: All right, Inspector. Don't mind if I smoke on the way?
6: Smoke, smoke. Who cares?
1: Grimmy?
6: No, thanks. Hurry up. Let's go.
1: Oh, wait till I get a light, will you?
6: Blackie, if this is one of your smart tricks, I'll...
1: Since when is lighting a cigarette a smart trick, Inspector? Even you can do it. Good night. Say, I wonder what's in this cigarette.
6: Tobacco, wise guy.
1: Something has been added that should have been subtracted. Wait till I have a look.
6: Blackie, so help me, you can waste more time.
1: Where will I put it out? Yeah. Case as if it was soaked in pickle juice. Let's see what's in it.
6: There's nothing in it but tobacco. Come on.
1: Look, I have a cigarette split open now. I told you there was something in it besides tobacco.
6: I don't see it.
1: We'll take a closer look. See those white specks?
6: What white specks? Where?
1: There.
6: Oh, Blackie, my eyes. My eyes. Let go of my arm, Blackie.
1: Drop that gun, Faraday. Drop it.
6: Blackie, sir, help me up.
1: Thanks. Thanks very much, Faraday. And leave your gun on the floor. Mine's in my hand.
6: Blackie, someday you'll be sorry for this.
1: Maybe, but right now I'm awful glad. So long, Inspector. Now back to Boston Blackie. Lester Allen is running for political office against a rival with a doubtful record. Allen at one time was innocently involved in a property scandal, which is something only Blackie knows. But when a woman who called herself Mrs. Boston Blackie came to Allen and threatened to expose him, Allen paid her $10,000 to keep her quiet. When Blackie went to see the girl posing as his wife, she was dead. Inspector Faraday found not only evidence proving the dead girl was Blackie's wife, but discovered Mary Wesley's handkerchief near the body. As usual, Blackie escaped from Faraday, and as we return to our story, is paying a midnight call to Mary Wesley's apartment.
7: Hey, Mary, open up!
2: Who is this?
7: Blackie!
2: Blackie, I told you I never wanted to see you again. Now go away.
7: Mary, open the door, please.
2: I said I wanted no part of you.
7: There won't be much of me left if you don't open the door.
2: All right. Now, what do you want?
7: In.
2: Oh, no. The chain stays on the door.
7: Look, Faraday's scouring the town for me. Let me in.
2: No. Mr. Boston Blackie.
7: Why the mister?
2: Because there was a missus.
7: You mean there was?
2: Oh, I suppose you got a divorce.
7: Not even I can divorce a dead wife.
2: Dead?
7: And you might as well go to Faraday's office and sign a confession, Mary. He found your handkerchief near the body.
2: Oh, no, I...
7: What were you doing there?
2: Well, I wanted to see for myself what kind of a fool would be fool enough to marry you.
7: I'm not married to that girl or anybody.
2: Oh, Blackie, she showed me proof.
7: Give me 24 hours and I could prove to you that we were married in 1863.
2: Blackie... You're sure you're not married to that girl?
7: I'm not, and never was.
2: Well, Blackie, are you telling me the truth?
7: Well, what do you want me to do to prove it? To chew on this door chain?
2: All right, I'm sorry, darling. I'll unhook it.
7: Never mind. All I wanted you to know is that you left your handkerchief in that girl's room.
2: Oh, golly. What am I going to do?
7: You're
2: going
7: to stay here. Faraday doesn't know that you've moved to this new apartment. I'm going over to see Les Allen. I think he can tell me more, or I don't know less.
3: Well, you must want something important, Blackie, to barge in on me in the middle of the night.
7: I found the late Mrs. Boston Blackie, Les.
3: Late Mrs. Boston Blackie?
7: Someone got to her before I did and killed her.
3: Who?
7: I thought maybe you'd have some idea.
3: Why?
7: The $10,000 you paid her was missing.
3: Look, I'll admit $10,000 is a lot of money to me, Blackie, but I wouldn't kill for it.
7: You wouldn't like to have to add to that $10,000?
3: What do you mean?
7: You want to sap, Allen. You paid that girl money to keep her mouth shut, but it didn't buy what you thought she knew about you.
3: I was contemplating what to do about that.
7: I have a mild suspicion you contemplated with a bang.
3: Look, I didn't shoot the girl.
7: How did you know she was shot?
3: Well, I...
0: Didn't you say so?
7: I merely said she was killed. I didn't say how.
0: Well, I took it for granted.
7: It just so happens that she was shot.
0: Blackie, I didn't kill her. I'll admit I was worried about how to keep her from blackmailing me again, but I thought I'd wait until she tried it.
7: Then you admit you thought she would.
0: No, I made a bargain with her. I trusted her to keep it. Failing of mine, I guess. Trusting people.
7: The loss of money could change him.
0: Blackie, listen, don't drag me into this. I can't afford a scandal right now. This election means a lot to me.
7: If you want to stay out of this, you'll have to help me.
0: Help you? How?
7: What do you know about this girl? Who could have sent her?
0: Well, Leonard Brewster might have.
7: Oh, that's ridiculous. What would Leonard Brewster, the political lion, want with blackmail money? He could buy and sell you 50 times.
0: Brewster is a political lion, all right, but he could have sent that girl to me trying to force me out of the race.
7: Well, I'd better go see Brewster at his house. And if anybody calls while I'm there, they'll find the lion has been...

0: What do you want?
1: If you're Leonard Brewster, I want you.
0: I'm Brewster. Who are you?
1: Boston Blackie. And of course, you'll invite me in. Thanks.
0: Look here, I won't stand for being disturbed this time of the morning.
1: Then I'll make it brief. Did you know a girl posing as Mrs. Boston Blackie?
0: What's it to you?
1: She was murdered yesterday.
0: Murdered?
1: And I happen to know you sent her to Lester Allen trying to force him at her campaign.
0: What if I did? The last I saw her was in her hotel room Tuesday. She was very cordial. We sat on the sofa by the window and talked over my business proposition.
1: She accepted, of course.
0: No, she didn't. She suddenly turned cold as ice and said she'd do the job for $10,000 or else.
1: Or else what?
0: Or else she'd tell Lester Allen that I sent her to him, and that's all Allen would need for me to force me out of the campaign.
1: So you paid?
0: I did not. That was blackmail. I got up and left. That's the last I saw of her.
1: How did you happen to go to her in the first place?
0: Well, Jim Whalen, a private detective, set me up to her. He said she was your wife.
1: I sure would have liked to talk to her, even on the telephone, before she was murdered. Too bad I didn't have time to give my wife a ring.
2: Waltham House, good morning.
3: What's good about it, chum? It's 4 a.m.
2: Yes, sir.
3: This is Inspector Faraday of the police. I want to ask you something.
2: Oh, yes, Inspector.
3: Mrs. Boston Blackie checked into one room on Tuesday in your hotel and later changed her room. Why?
2: Well, it's so small, sir. All we can get in it is a bed, bureau, and chair.
3: Oh, I see.
2: Everybody who has that room asks for a bigger one.
3: Oh, wait a minute. How long was she in the small room?
2: Well, just Tuesday. We moved her to the room she was killed in Wednesday morning.
3: There's no sofa in the room she was in on Tuesday, huh?
2: Well, the room isn't much bigger than the sofa, sir.
3: Was there a sofa in the room where she was killed? Yes. Yes, thank you very much. Yes, that solves this case.
2: Yes? How?
3: What you said about the sofa, chum. Sofas are made to lie on, not about.
4: Okay, Blackie, wake up. Get out of that bed of yours. It's the middle of the afternoon.
5: Come on,
4: snap out of it. This is your old pal, Faraday.
5: Well, Inspector Faraday, have you run my bath water yet?
4: I'll run you ragged first.
5: Now, is that a nice way to talk on such a beautiful afternoon?
4: Am I ashamed of you?
5: Yes, I know. My sleep is showing.
4: I know who murdered your wife, Blackie. If you didn't kill her, Mary Wesley did.
5: You said that yesterday. Mary is in her apartment. Get her if you like.
4: I've been to her apartment. Mary doesn't live there anymore.
5: All right, Faraday. I've let you make a dope out of yourself long enough. Wait till I get dressed and I'll take you to your killer.
4: I've got my killer. You or Mary. The dead girl was your wife. She was probably breaking up your romance with Mary. That's reason enough for either of you to kill her.
5: It's a good reason, all right, Faraday, only it's a wrong one.
4: I suppose Mary Wesley didn't even go to see her. That handkerchief of hers just flew into the murder room.
5: No, Mary went to see her.
4: Is this the beginning of a confession?
5: Somebody else went to her hotel room, too.
4: Yeah, you.
5: Yes, but she, checked out before I got there.
4: Who else came up to see her?
5: Her killer.
4: Look, quit stalling. Get dressed.
5: Give me 30 minutes, Faraday.
4: To get dressed?
5: To get dressed, pay a call and hand you your killer. I'm sorry to bother you again after this morning, Mr. Brewster.
0: Perfectly all right, Blackie. You found out more about that girl who was killed?
1: No, nobody seems to know anything about her. That's why I've come back to you.
0: Oh.
1: I thought perhaps if you retold me the story of how you went to see her and what happened, I might get some clue as to her real identity.
0: I see. Sort of character reference, you might say.
1: The character is the word, all right. Could you tell me the story just as you told it to me when I called before?
0: Of course. I went up to her room at the Waltham House to talk about her going to see Lester Allen.
1: What day was this?
0: Tuesday in the afternoon.
1: Mm-hmm. Go on.
0: Well, as I told you, she was very friendly. Made me a drink. We sat on the sofa.
1: The sofa was where?
0: Why, by the window.
1: Oh, that's right. You talked about the view?
0: Yes. Then we talked business. When I discovered her business was blackmail, I got up and left. And that was the last I saw of her.
1: You never saw her after Tuesday?
0: Definitely not. Leaving so soon?
1: No, I'm not leaving. I just want someone else to join us. Come on in, Faraday.
4: All right, Brewster, don't move.
0: What is the reason for all this?
1: You heard this little Tuesday afternoon story, Faraday, about the sofa?
4: Every word. I'm arresting you, Brewster, for the murder of Mrs. Boston Blackie.
6: How can you say I killed anyone?
4: I don't have to say it, Brewster. You said it yourself when you said you sat on a sofa in the murder room on Tuesday.
6: Well, what does that prove?
4: The room the murdered woman was in on Tuesday had no sofa in it, which proved that you lied. You didn't see her on Tuesday. You went to her room on Wednesday when she was in the room with the sofa and killed her.
6: Really? For what reason?
1: I have your reason, Brewster. On Wednesday, when you saw the girl, you had already been to see Allen. And instead of forcing him to withdraw from the campaign, which is what you paid her to do, she merely blackmailed him, which didn't serve your purpose.
6: Is that so?
1: Yes, that's so. When you got sore, she threatened to blackmail you, too. And with your record, she had plenty to blackmail you for. So, like the nice little boy that you are, you killed her.
4: Come on, Brewster. I'm taking you down to headquarters.
1: Hey, Brewster, I just had a thought. Isn't it ironic that a sofa is going to send you to the chair?
7: Where are we walking, Blackie?
1: Does it matter, Mary?
7: Mm-mm.
1: You're voting tomorrow?
7: Mm-hmm. Oh, I understand Leonard Brewster withdrew from the race.
1: Yes. He withdrew to the seclusion of one of Faraday's special cells with Jim Whalen, that detective of his.
7: Well put.
1: Faraday found Whalen in St. Louis with Allen's
7: $10,000. Oh. Mrs. Boston Blackie wasn't married at all, was she?
1: Mrs. Boston Blackie was married to Jim Whalen. Faraday figured that out, and Whalen admitted he was married under the name of Boston Blackie.
7: Well, why did he run away with the money the girl got from Mr. Allen?
1: She double-crossed him when she blackmailed Allen.
7: So he double-crossed her by taking the money and scramming.
1: And then the girl had to turn around and try to blackmail Brewster to make up for the money her lovely husband had taken from her.
7: Lovely people.
1: Lovely night.
7: And look at that lovely sign over there. It says, get married in 5 minutes, $5.
1: I think we'd better keep moving.
7: What's the matter? Haven't you got $5?
1: No, the smallest I have is 50.
7: Oh, but I'm sure the minister would be willing to make the change.
1: I don't doubt that the minister is willing to make the change, Mary, but I don't think I am.

0: 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While Robertson's Golden Shred gets all of its tang from Seville oranges. What would you rather have for breakfast?
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1: 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Attention all cars. 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That's all. Rosenfeld.

0: As the new year starts, Rio Grande checks up on the many cities and counties where Rio Grande cracked gasoline is now being used for emergency cars. Here are reports from just a few of them. Berkeley, California.
1: You bet we're satisfied. Berkeley police and emergency cars operated more efficiently last year than ever before. And we will use Rio Grande cracked gasoline in 1936, just as we did last year.
0: During the San Diego Exposition, the emergency cars of San Diego County were called upon for unusual service. They tried Rio Grande cracked gasoline, and they say...
2: We enjoyed great success with Rio Grande cracked gasoline, which has efficiently powered every emergency car operated by the county of San Diego.
0: And confirmation comes from Oakland, California.
3: We're more than satisfied with the results from using Rio Grande cracked gasoline in all Oakland emergency cars last year. This year, too, Oakland will continue to power all police cars, ambulances, fire and emergency engines with cracked gasoline.
0: Los Angeles renews its contract.
4: We've used Rio Grande cracked gasoline in all Los Angeles police cars, ambulances, fire engines, and emergency equipment for 3 years. We see no reason to change. Los Angeles emergency cars are making better speed, have more power, and cost less per mile to run. And Rio Grande cracked gasoline is entitled to much of the credit. We've just renewed the contract with the Rio Grande Oil Company for all the gasoline used by the city of Los Angeles for the fourth consecutive year.
0: And so come the reports from city after city, county after county. For 1936, as in years past, it will still be true that
1: more police cars, fire engines, ambulances, motorcycles, and other emergency equipment are powered with Rio Grande cracked gasoline than any other brand.
0: Now we are pleased once more to present Chief James E. Davis of the Los Angeles Police Department. Chief Davis.
5: Good evening, friends. In every criminal case, this department receives hundreds of tips, phone calls, and crank letters, most of which, when run down, prove to be of no help to the investigating officers. Occasionally, however, an alert citizen will prove himself to be of tremendous value by reporting a suspicious action. In the case you are about to hear, the promise of adventure led two eager boys into a maze of facts which, when investigated by members of the police department, uncovered an ingenious scheme and led to the arrest of the criminals. If all citizens were as careful to state plain facts when reporting a suspicious person or action, and less apt to exaggerate, it would be a great help in the work of stamping out crime.
0: On a lonely hill on the east side of Los Angeles stands an old house, surrounded by a weed-grown garden, screened by scabby eucalyptus palms. It is a mystery house, a silent house. To the children of the neighborhood, it is a haunted house. One night a year ago, the wind blew around its bleak corners out of a dark cloud which glowed dully from the reflected lights of the city. The wind moaned and whined. It rustled the dry branches of the palms. It plucked up the scaling bark of the eucalyptus and whirled it away. It nipped at the noses of two small boys taking a short cut home past the old dark house.
6: I kind of wish we hadn't taken the shortcut, Dick.
7: Why?
6: Well, of course I ain't afraid. But well, I might scuff up my new shoes on this gravel walk.
7: Oh, that's what shoes are for, the scuff.
6: Dick, did you hear that?
7: Yes.
6: What was it?
7: I don't know. Nothing to be scared about.
6: I ain't scared. But you act like...
7: No, I ain't either. Probably the wind just blew a shingle off the roof of the old house or something.
6: Yes, probably. Only let's walk a little faster.
7: Okay. Lady, I promised Mother I'd get home early.
6: Dick, look!
7: What?
6: In that window on the second floor of the old house.
7: A witch with a candle.
8: Well, well, boys, when are you going in such a hurry?
7: Oh, Officer Forbes, gee, I'm glad we ran into you.
8: Well, you didn't quite run into me, but you almost did. What's the trouble?
6: We're just saw a witch.
7: With a candle.
8: A witch with a candle? Where?
7: In the haunted house up on the hill.
8: You saw a witch with a candle in the haunted house, so you run away. I thought you two fellas were Rio Grande Junior Police.
7: Well, we are.
8: Well, why didn't you investigate the matter?
6: Well, we're junior police, all right, but we aren't supposed to arrest witches, are we?
8: Well, I don't know what the officer's manual says on that. But I think you might stake out on that house up there. And if you see anything suspicious, report it to me.
7: Well, you see, my mother doesn't like me to stay out at night.
8: Oh, not at night. Just do a little detective work in the daytime, when it's nice and bright and witches are all hidden away.
6: Oh, sure. We'll investigate it for you in the daytime.
8: That's fine. I'll be looking for a report now.
0: And a little later that same night, in another part of town, an alert radio car stops a suspicious-looking automobile.
9: Yeah. Where are you boys going?
10: We're going to work.
9: Yeah, going to work at 3:30 in the morning?
10: Sure. Can't you say we're carpenters?
9: Carpenters, huh? Yeah, it's funny time for carpenters to be going to work.
10: Yeah, well, you see, we're trying to rush through a house for one of them big shots out in Malibu, and we have to get to work early. You get it?
9: Yeah, okay, boys, go ahead, but it sure sounds goofy to me.
10: Okay, officer. Good morning.
11: Judas, that was a close one.
10: Wasn't close at all. What did I tell you? It's a perfect blind. Anybody think we was carpenters?
0: The next morning at police headquarters, one of the officers on the safe detail reports to his superior, Lieutenant Katzenberger.
12: Well, Katz, another box was blown last night.
13: Where?
12: In the branch bank out on Slauson.
13: Any line on who did it?
12: No, but I got a new wrinkle in safe cracking to tell you about.
13: So what's that?
12: They used putty instead of soap to seal in the nitro before they touched it off.
13: Putty instead of soap?
12: Mm-hmm.
13: Oh, that is a new one. Did it work?
12: Did it work? I'll say it did. Blew the vault door 15 feet.
13: How much did they get?
12: Oh, mere 60 grand.
13: Any fingerprints?
12: Not a one. No trademark but the putty.
13: Well, if they've got a successful modus operandi like that, they'll hit soon again. Better get out a warning to all banks to keep a special lookout for safe crackers.
12: Okay, Katz. I'll do that right away.
0: Independently, two other law enforcement officers are conducting their own investigation. All day long, excepting for the time they're in school, Bobby and Dick, the two junior police, stake out the old dark house on the hill. As twilight falls and witch time approaches, they leave their post to report to Officer Ford.
8: Well, boys, been doing any detective work today?
6: Oh, yes, sir. We did just like you told us. We put a stake out in the old haunted house.
8: Good, and what did you find?
7: Well, to tell you the truth, nothing happened all day. It's mighty discouraging.
8: Oh, you mustn't feel that way, Dickie boy. Why, sometimes we have to stake out a joint for weeks before the case breaks. You can't expect quick action, especially when you're staking out on witches and ghosts.
7: Yeah, but there's something in that house besides witches and ghosts.
8: Yeah? What?
7: I forgot to tell you. This morning we staked out for a while before school started. We saw something then.
8: You did know. And what did you see?
7: We saw three carpenters go into the house.
8: Three carpenters, eh?
6: Now, what do you suppose they were going to do in the old house?
8: Beyond me, Byers. But maybe they was going to make the witches' living quarters more comfortable.
0: Again, our scene shifts. It is early the next morning at a main intersection in Inglewood. The patrolman on the beach is walking along the street with a late-to-bed friend.
8: Well, I'm glad you came by, George. I'm tired talking to myself.
14: Yeah, but it does get lonely walking up and down the street all night.
8: Yeah, it sure does.
14: Say, you ought to have been with me tonight, Hank. I had a date that'll go down into history. Let me tell you about it.
8: Yeah, wait a minute, George.
14: Huh? What's the matter?
8: Look, there's a light in the back of the bank. Let's see what's doing back there. I'll just try the door. Locked, all right. Yeah, that's funny.
14: Say, look, George. It's some carpenter setting up a partition in the back.
8: Mm.
14: See? One of them's waving to you.
8: Sure. Yeah, I guess they wanted to have the work done before banking hours.
14: Oh, sure. That must be it. They're doing a lot of hammering and sawing while the customers are around, I guess, huh?
8: Well, let's amble on. You know, George, this is the worst beat I ever had. Nothing ever happens out here.
10: I told you this carpenter gag would work.
8: Is he gone?
10: Sure he's gone. He waved back to me and walked on. Well, he looked legitimate, I tell you.
15: There's the putty all in.
8: Yes, Mike.
15: Okay. Gonna pour in the night.
10: I tell you, this carpenter gag is the best one I thought up since I dressed like a brakeman and held up that train in Utah. Got $10,000 that time I did. And I never got a thing on me.
15: Pipe down about how good you are, will you? You make me nervous when I pour in this stuff.
10: Yeah, let me do it. You make me nervous.
15: Why, what's the matter with me?
10: You want to get us all in the can?
15: What do you mean?
10: Got the finger in your rubber glove. You tore it. First thing you know, you'll be leaving fingerprints all over the place.
15: Gee, that was a close one. I'll fix it right away.
10: Okay. Soup's all poured. And out the wires around the corner, Red.
15: Okay.
10: Come on, Spike. Get out of the way of that door. It's liable to fly anyway.
15: Okay, I'm clear.
10: Let her go, Red.
15: Okay.
10: Beauty. Now let's clean her out before that fatfoot comes back up the street. Boy, look at that. Must be $5,000 or $6,000 there.
0: Next afternoon after school, the two junior policemen resumed their stakeout on the haunted house. Hiding in a tangled growth of what was once shrubbery, Bobby and Dick watched the mysterious house. They have brought Tuffy, Dick's mongrel dog, with them.
16: Why, Tuffy, it's only a cat. We'll never make a police dog of him. He keeps barking at every cat he sees.
17: Tuffy will learn.
16: He's smart. Do you think it's any use watching this place any longer, Dick?
17: Sure, why not? We're under orders. Officer Forbes told us to.
16: Yes, I know. But it doesn't seem that anything ever happens, except those carpenters coming in the morning.
17: We haven't seen them come out yet, have we?
16: No, but you don't expect us to stay here after dark, do you? Officer Forbes said we didn't have to.
17: Yes, but carpenters quit work at 4:30. Didn't leave here until 5 yesterday. They were still in there. That looks suspicious.
16: Maybe they're working overtime.
17: Yeah, maybe. But if they are, I'm going to stay around till I see them leave. My suspicions are aroused, Bobby. It's all pretty mysterious.
16: You're going to stay here in the dark?
17: Sure, if I have to. You're going to stay with me, aren't you?
16: Yes, if I...
17: You're not afraid, are you?
16: Oh, no, I'm not afraid. Only...
17: Bobby, look. Here comes a man up the walk. Quiet, Tuffy. Put your hand over his jaws. That fellow looks suspicious, wouldn't you say, Bobby?
16: Yes, I would. He looks like a robber or something. We must remember his description, Dick. American? About 25, wouldn't you say?
17: Yeah, maybe. Awful old, anyway.
16: Dressed in a blue suit and brown shoes.
17: Suit is depressed, and shoes need a shine.
16: And look, Dick, he's got a tattoo on his right hand. That's very important.
17: Yeah.
16: He's ringing a bell.
17: Maybe he's only selling fuller brushes.
16: No, he wouldn't. He don't look like that.
17: Bobby, look. Look who's opening the door to let him in.
16: It's the old witch we saw at the window the other night.
17: Gee.
16: Let's sneak up to the house and look in the window.
17: Gosh, I don't know.
16: Like a game?
17: Well...
16: Oh, come on. It's broad daylight. We got Tuffy along with us to protect us.
17: Well, okay, then.
16: We'll duck over to that palm tree, and then to the next one, and then to those bushes by the window. Come on.
17: All right. Now, you be quiet, Tuffy.
16: Well, we made the first tree.
17: Gosh, this is more fun than playing cowboys and Indians.
16: Come on, now to the next tree. And we'll get into the bushes. Can you see it?
17: Sure.
16: Come on over here.
17: Oh, there's the old witch and that robber-looking man.
16: He's handing him something in the paper. Can you hear what they're saying?
17: No, can you?
16: No. But look, Dick. He's sniffing it. Say, I saw a picture once where a fella did that. I bet that stuff she's giving him is dope.
17: Jeez. That's against the law, isn't it?
16: It sure is.
17: Now he's giving her some money. She's giving him a package.
16: Gee, we better tell Officer Forbes about this right away. Come on, let's get out of here.
17: Quiet, quiet.
10: What are you doing in there?
16: Why, we wasn't doing anything, mister.
18: No, that is, you see, while we were playing ball and I missed the catch, and I think we, that is, the ball came up here.
16: And we were just looking for it.
10: Just looking for your ball, huh? I'll teach you young scamps to trespass. I'll beat you within an inch of your worthless young lives.
18: Let go of me. Let go of me. Tuffy, you shouldn't.
10: I say, will you be jerking him apart?
18: You kicked Tuffy. You killed him.
10: I'll kick you too, you little... Now get off of this, Tuffy. Get off before I beat you within an inch of your life.
18: Come on, Bobby. We gotta find Tuffy. Maybe...

0: but we found Tuffy under the house across the street, Officer Forbes. I don't know. I'll bet he's hurt.
1: You saw them passing money for dope, huh?
2: Yeah. It all looks suspicious. If it wasn't, why would the man threaten to beat us up? Why would he kick Tuffy? We better raid them, Officer Forbes.
1: Yeah, maybe we better. But first off, I think we better get Tuffy to the hospital.
0: You think it will he be all right?
1: Oh, I can't say to Dickie, but I guess he'll come through. Looks like he's more scared than anything else. So we better get on to the vets and make sure.
3: At the vets, Dick's fears are quieted. Tuffy is in no great danger, and within a week will be as good as new. Then the two embryo officers and their uniformed friend turn to the problem of the boy's discovery. After carefully hearing their story, Forbes reports to Captain Seeger of the narcotics squad. And the captain soon has Detectives Chitwood and Woolman in his office.
4: Boys, I just got a tip on a narcotic plant over on Boyle Heights. Here's the address written on this slip of paper. Go out there and see what it's all about.
5: Okay, Cap.
4: Just hang around the place and get the lay of the land before you make any arrests. This tip came through a couple of kids, and there may not be anything to it. And again, there may.
5: We'll watch our step, Cap.
4: All right, boys. Good luck.
3: So to the old dark house on the hill go Chitwood and Woolman. They park their police car in the shadows and quietly approach the house.
5: Why, this place doesn't look like it had been occupied for years, Eddie.
6: Yeah, it sure doesn't. What's the address the cab gave us?
5: Windows boarded up, lawn a mess of
6: quiet,
5: weed.
6: Quiet. Here comes somebody. Duck into these shrubs here. That's Willie Gillespie. I know him.
5: You mean the dope peddler?
6: Sure.
5: Looks like we're on the track of something.
6: It sure does.
5: Let's knock him over there.
6: Not yet. No, sir, I don't work that way. We'll just take our time till we know what we're after.
3: So hour after hour, the two officers crouch uncomfortably in the bushes, watching shadowy figure after shadowy figure enter and leave the old dark house.
5: Funny thing. Must have been a half dozen people going in and come out of that joint, and not a sign of life inside.
6: Yeah, they must have a joint in the cellar. Now they've got the windows so heavily curtained you can't tell whether there's anyone there.
5: This thing's beginning to get me. I want some action.
6: Oh, you
5: want to
6: walk in there and get mowed down, eh? Just wait a while. Something will happen.
5: Look, Eddie. At the window.
6: Huh? Old woman with a candle.
5: She looks like a witch.
6: Yeah, but I imagine she's flesh and bone all right.
5: Here comes somebody out of the house.
6: Boy, what a big guy, huh?
5: Dressed like a carpenter. He hasn't come in while we've been here.
6: Yeah, I know it. Wonder what he's standing in the shadow by the curb for.
5: Maybe somebody's going to pick him up.
6: Well, keep your eyes open for license numbers, then.
5: Here comes a car.
6: Yeah, it's a taxi cab. Must be looking for a number the way he's shooting that light around.
5: Our friend's hailing him.
7: You caught a cab, sir?
8: Yeah.
6: Hey, he's taking him around the back. I wonder what the idea is.
7: Hey, help! Please! Hold up! He's stolen my car!
6: Come on!
9: Get this guy in our car and let's follow him.
5: Come on, buddy. You're coming with us.
7: Hey, what is this? Who are you?
9: Come on. Don't waste any time.
7: Help! I'm being kidnapped!
9: Madam! Now get in there. Okay, Woolman, let's go.
7: Hey, listen. I ain't done nothing. Don't put me on the spot.
9: You're
7: listen.
9: Not being put on the spot. We're police officers.
7: Police officers? Why didn't you say so? I thought you were with that guy.
9: What did he do to you?
7: Well, I got a call for a pickup at that number, and he stepped out and got me around to the other side of the cab and said he wanted to look up a number. And he slugged me and took my cap and drove away in my cab.
9: There he is, up the block there. Step on it, Roman. You better get down on the floor, buddy. There may be some shooting.
7: Okay.
9: Get alongside of him. Try to head him off.
5: Right.
7: All right, pull over there, buddy.
9: Oh, yeah? Oh, so he wants to shoot it out, eh? Look out, he's going to shoot again. I'll take care of that.
10: Good boy, Chitwood. You blew the gun right out of his hand.
9: Yeah, but he's still able to drive all right. Give him a lead and we'll shoot his tires up.
10: Okay.
9: That's it. He's out of control.
5: There he is. Over by that wall. He was thrown clear.
9: He did?
5: He ought to be, after all that.
9: Yeah. He isn't, though. He's still breathing.
7: All right, boys, pick him up.
9: What?
7: Up, drop that gas.
8: Boy, this is one for the books.
10: What's so funny? I said drop that gun.
8: Okay, officer. I don't want to get bumped off resisting a brother officer.
10: The devil you're talking about.
8: Well, if you'll permit me to lower my hands, I'll produce my badge. I'm Captain Chitwood. This is my partner, Lieutenant Woolman of the robbery squad of the Los Angeles Police Department.
10: Oh, sure. That's a good one on me.
1: What the devil could I know? You two fellas in dirty old clothes standing over a wrecked car with smoking revolvers? Sure looked like a beef to me.
5: Well, let me assure you, it might have been a worse beef. If you hadn't been in uniform, we'd certainly have let you have it, too.
1: But I had the draw on you.
5: So did this guy here.
8: You better call the ambulance, woman.
5: Right.
8: Oh, and tell that cab driver to come along with us. We'll want him to make out a complaint against this fella.
1: What's it all about, Captain Chitwood?
8: Well, this fella here stole the cab from the driver in front of that old house up the street.
1: What are you doing up there?
8: We got a tip that they were peddling dope, so we staked out on it.
1: Oh, so my two assistants were right after all.
8: What do you mean?
1: Oh, a couple of kids in the neighborhood, playing detectives. Told me some funny stories about that house up there. Oh, I detailed them to stake it out. Then today, they said they seen a guy buying dope in there. Then a big guy comes out and kicked their dog. Well, I didn't believe the story about the dope. But I figured if there was a guy around there mean enough to kick a dog, the place should be checked. So I made a report on it.
8: Well, you figured right that time, Forbes. Now, as soon as we get this guy into an ambulance, we'll go back up there with some of the men from headquarters and knock that plant over.
3: An hour later, Chitwood, Forbes, and Woolman, with a squad of men from headquarters, surround the old dark house on the hill. With his men posted, Chitwood and Woolman quietly approach the front door.
8: Well, I guess we'll have to break it in, boys. Throw your flash in here, woman.
5: Nothing there but old papers and boxes. How about this room to the right? That's the side of the house where we saw the old woman.
8: Okay, let's try it.
5: Nobody here. Looks like they were just camping out here. Couple of cots, candles, frying pan, the fire.
1: Hey, look here.
5: What?
8: Huh?
1: And the mattress of this cot. Bundles of cocaine.
8: Huh. Hey, this was a plant, all right.
5: Now, what do you suppose this is? More dope?
8: What, in that can?
5: Yeah, look. Dirty, sticky stuff.
8: Mm-mm. No, that isn't dope. That's putty.
5: Putty? Now, what do you suppose...
8: Hey, there's been several safe-cracking jobs recently that used putty instead of soap. I wonder...
3: Officers ransacked the old house from cellar to garret, and the results of their findings sent Lieutenant Katzenberger to the bedside of the wounded suspect in the jail ward of the hospital.
11: Well, Schmidt, how do you feel today?
12: Hurts like the devil. You bulls are a lot of brave guys shooting me down like I did.
11: All right, Schmidt. No sense in being belligerent. You fired first.
12: Belligerent, huh? Say, listen, mister. When I get out of here, I'm going to get every one of you guys and get you in my own way.
11: Hey, you're not going to get out of here for a long time, Schmidt.
12: Huh? What do you mean?
11: Well, both your arms are broken. You're lucky there isn't a bullet in your heart. One was heading there, but the cab stopped it.
12: My arms will get well. I'll live for a long time.
11: Maybe so. But you'll be looking at the world through steel bars.
12: Oh, yeah?
11: Yeah. Now, you ready to talk?
12: What about?
11: Well, first, who was living with you in that house in Boyle Heights?
12: Oh. So they got away, huh?
11: Yes, they got away. Must have heard the shooting and beat it.
12: That's just fine.
11: Who are they?
12: Wouldn't you like to know?
11: Well, frankly, yes.
12: And I ain't saying, see? They're out in the clear, and all you got on me is swiping that cab. I'll do a stretch in the county jail, and that'll be that.
11: Oh, no, it won't.
12: Why not?
11: Hey, your friends were in a hurry to leave. They forgot their narcotics.
12: I don't know anything about that.
11: Maybe not. But we'll have a violation of the State Poison Act against you.
12: The stuff wasn't mine.
11: Whose was it, then?
12: I'll take the rap. I ain't talking.
11: I'll say you'll take the rap. Now, how about those bank robberies?
12: What bank robberies?
11: The ones where you use putty instead of soap to blow the safes.
12: I don't know what you're talking about.
11: Oh, yes, you do.
12: I never had no putty.
11: There any burglar's tools in a carpenter's toolbox?
12: No.
11: You were dressed in carpenter's overalls when you swiped the cab. What bank were you planning to hold up that night?
12: I ain't talking. You can't prove it.
11: I think we can. Because, you see, your friends also forgot some of their dough when they left in such a hurry. They forgot about $2,000. We find that the serial numbers of that $2,000 are the same as the money that was stolen from that bank over on Slauson the other night. Now, how about it? Eh, you better talk. We got you for swiping the cab, we got you for narcotic possession, and we got you for bank robbery. And, oh, yes, we got you for kicking a dog.
12: For kicking a dog? Oh. So those little brats squealed, did they? A fine police force you got when you send kids out to do your work.
11: How about it? Who was in on those jobs with you?
12: I ain't talking.
11: Well, we'll get them sooner or later, you know. Mugs like you can't stay out of trouble very long.
12: Okay, go get them. But I won't tell you who they are. Go on, send me up. I'll take my rap. But I won't turn stooly.
11: Criminal psychology is a funny thing, Schmidt. You'd kick a little dog, but you won't help us catch rats.

0: Schmidt, with the braggadocio of the criminal, finally gave a long and amazing confession of his crimes, which included robberies in a half dozen states. But it never gave the identity of his pals. Nevertheless, the investigation goes on. I can safely say that there's only a matter of time before the other members of this outlaw gang will be in San Quentin Penitentiary, where Schmidt was sent, for from 7 years to life.
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7: Arthur Godfrey, who usually comes around with his talent scouts at this time on Monday, has just about finished his summer holiday. 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

0: Broadway's my beat, from Times Square to Columbus Circle, the gaudiest, the most violent, the lonesomest mile in the world.
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0: Broadway. It's the place you drift to because the other promises you made to yourself never happened. You leave your life behind and stand on a street corner beating down the scream in your throat. It's the best of the thousand and one nights you dreamed of. The one place in the world where something happens to you outside of the movies. It always happens. Something starts it. The tap on the shoulder. The laughter that floats down to your end of the bar. The smile. The special delivery. The phone call.
1: Your phone's ringing, Danny.
0: Now, thanks, Gino. Danny Clover speaking.
2: You gotta help. You gotta come here. You gotta come to my home.
0: Who is this?
2: Mrs. Corey. Please, my husband.
0: What is it, Ms. Corey?
2: A suicide pact. He's trying to force me to kill myself.
0: Yeah,
2: I want to die. He's gonna make me die.
0: Hello.
3: Hello.
0: Who is this? What happened?
3: Mr. Corey, I've just killed my wife. Now it's the time for my dying.
0: Listen, don't be a fool. Hello. Hello. Tartaglia.
1: Oh, wait a minute, Danny. What'd you say, operator? Oh. Uh-huh. Oh. Yeah. Party hung up too soon. Couldn't trace it, Danny.
0: It began that way, with a desperate protest against private agonies. The protest that can't face the loneliness of death and must kill the loved ones so that the path into darkness will not be walked alone.

0: protest that can't face the loneliness of death and must kill the loved one so that the path into darkness will not be walked alone. The man Corey murdered his wife and then himself. And a glittering, blood-spangled shriek for attention, final identity, set into motion only an old, a familiar routine. The official collecting of the dead. But first we had to find them. Detective Muggerman brought in the phone book. We sat over it, turned to the seas, found there were 25 Coreys. We divided them, went our way. The treasure hunt for the dead. The first Corey was very much alive. She told me so.
1: Nobody dead here, mister. Everybody much, much alive. Come on in and I'll prove it to you.
0: You live here alone?
1: Uh-huh.
0: I'll take a look.
1: Love it. Come on in. See? Alone. Just you and me. Touch me. I ain't dead.
2: Yeah, sure. My name's Corey. Why do you have to know?
0: Man named Corey killed his wife. Said he was going to kill himself.
2: Killed his wife, huh? Guts. That takes guts.
0: Where's your wife, Mr. Corey?
2: She's in the kitchen washing on my work pants so I can go out and look for work. Come on, I'll show it to you.
3: Look, mister, even if you're a policeman, it doesn't give you a right to ask me a thing like that. I love my wife. We never say a harsh word.
0: Where is she?
3: She's asleep.
0: This late?
3: She sleeps this late every morning. I was just preparing her breakfast.
0: Call her.
3: Look, mister, you don't know what you're asking.
0: Call her.
3: Fanny. Fanny, wake up for a minute. It's a policeman. He wants to know, did we have a suicide pact? Fanny. Fanny.
4: Suicide pact? Tell him no, but thank him for the suggestion.
2: Finish your list, Danny?
0: Yeah, Muggerman.
2: Find him?
0: No. You?
2: No. Maybe it was a joke, huh, Danny? A practical joke?
0: I don't think so. Did you finish your list?
2: No, I got two more to go.
0: I'll take them.
2: The reason I didn't finish, Danny, I had to come back to headquarters to... I just got tired.
0: Forget it. Give them to me.
2: Yeah, here, Danny. Two more.
0: Maybe Muggerman was right. Maybe it had been a joke. Someone's grisly idea of a joke to play on the gullible police. There are people like that. There are people who make a pact to die. The first Corey on Muggerman's remaining list of two was an invalid, a bedridden woman tended by her middle-aged bachelor son. He asked me to stay and chat with them. It was such an interesting thing to have happen to them. At the last place, the manager of a plush apartment house just off the park told me, indeed, yes, indeed, he had a Mr. and Mrs. Corey.
5: Oh, yes, indeed. They've been with us, 5 years, I should say.
0: What apartment are they in?
5: 3A. You understand, of course, that solicitors and peddlers are not allowed on the premises.
0: No. I'm from the police. See? Police.
5: Police. What is your interest in Mr. and Mrs. Corey?
0: You're perfectly right. Which way is 3A?
5: Down this center hall. But we'll announce ourselves first, shall we? No answer. Well, they're either not at home or they've overslept. With Mr. and Mrs. Corey, I should say they are not at home.
0: Let's go find out and bring the key.
5: Oh, but that's...
0: Bring the key.
5: Oh, very well. Here it is. After me, please. Mr. Corey... Mr. Corey, I'm sorry, but there's someone from the police. Mr. Corey? Mrs. Corey?
0: Open it.
5: But I...
0: Open it.
5: See? There's no one at home. They've gone out.
0: Where's the bedroom?
5: Through here, but I don't believe you have the right to intrude like this. As you can see, everything is in apple pie order. What are you looking for? Why do you pry so?
0: They're dead, that's why.
5: What? Oh. Oh. Well, in that case, you might be interested in something
0: I... In what?
5: A woman called me just a while ago. Said she'd been trying to reach Mr. and Mrs. Corey all morning. On their private phone. There was no answer, so she left the message with me.
0: What message?
5: Her name, her phone number. They interest you?
0: Get them for me. Now, get them.

0: This time it was easier. The message was from one Zella Stanley with a phone number to match. As easy as investing a nickel in the nearest phone booth and telling Zella Stanley you were the police. Asking her if she had been calling the Corys and would she be home, and I wanted to talk with her. Miss Stanley was in turn noncommittal, puzzled, cooperative. Please come up, Mr. Clover. The address is 1520 West 46th, apartment 2A.
1: Mr. Clover?
0: Yes.
1: Please come in. Will you sit down? Let me get these things out of here. I was so tired when I came home last night, I undressed walking into the bedroom. Now, won't you sit down?
0: Thank you. About Mr. and Ms. Corey.
1: Now, don't put me on the defensive, Mr. Clover. I want to help you with whatever it is, so just let me tell you.
0: Good. Go ahead.
1: I've been calling Alice all morning.
0: That's Alice Corey.
1: That's right. There's been no answer at her apartment.
0: Is that something unusual?
1: Not in itself. I've called people before, and I suppose you have. Called them, and no one answers.
0: Was it important that you get in touch with Mrs. Corey?
1: Not in itself. I just wanted to talk to her.
0: I see. Just a kind of, good morning, Alice. How are you? Is that it?
1: Something like that. Just let me tell you. Will that be all right, Mr. Clover?
0: Yeah, it'll be just fine.
1: Yes. Well, I was at the Corys last night for bridge. There was something in that house that had never been there before.
0: What?
1: Please.
0: Oh, sorry.
1: Something was wrong. No laughter between the two. Silence, mostly. And now and then, a bitter word. I've known them for years. The Corys have been the cliché of matrimonial bliss. It embarrassed me. I left early.
0: May I?
1: Of course.
0: You said you were playing bridge. You, Mr. Corey, Mrs. Corey. Who else?
1: And Tom's partner.
0: Tom Corey's partner?
1: His business partner, Henry.
0: Henry who, Miss Stanley?
1: Henry Fairchild. Fairchild of Corey and Fairchild, you know.
0: No, I don't, Miss Stanley.
1: A factory. They make small things, electrical parts or something. I don't know.
0: Now, tell me a bit more about last night.
1: Well, just that Tom was depressed. Alice looked, well, frightened. I never seen Alice look frightened, but I think that's what it was. Henry did everything he could to brighten things up. It didn't work. You go ask him. Ask Henry. Henry Fairchild of Corey and Fairchild. Ask him.
2: My secretary tells me you're from the police. I can't tell you how delighted I am to see you. Delighted.
0: Thank you, Mr. Fairchild.
2: Come over here, Mr. Clover. Quick, come over. I want you to see something. I'll draw these drapes back so you can see something. Look down there. What do you think?
0: Yeah, it's quite a little factory you have there.
2: It's more than that, Mr. Clover. It's 10 years of our lives. 10 years of blood, sweat, tears. No other way to say it. 10 years of that. And he walks on it, squashes it like it was a cockroach we'd built.
0: Oh?
2: They're ruined, destroyed, milked dry, all that work sucked dry because he was greedy, hungry for more money. $50,000, like that. Like he was taking it out of a piggy bank. Arrest him, Mr. Clover. Go arrest him.
0: Who?
2: My partner, Tom Corey. Arrest him for grand larceny. Arrest him for dipping his fingers into our till. Arrest him for being an ungrateful greedy.
0: Tom Corey did that?
2: Yeah, here are the books. Look for yourself. But you wouldn't know about a thing like that. Your experts will, though. They'll see how month after month he stole 5,000 here, 3 here, 10 here, 2 here.
0: Uh-huh. When'd you see Corey last?
2: Last night. We were playing bridge. He was moody. New to his wife, to Alice. I tried to cheer him up because I thought it was dyspepsia or something. This morning I find it was this. When you arrest him, Mr. Clover, tell him I'll make it a point to visit him in jail. It'll give me kicks to see him there every chance I get.
0: Corey killed his wife this morning, then himself.
2: What? He didn't have to do that. He could have come to me. I'd have helped him. Honest, I...
0: We can't find them. They're not at the apartment.
2: How about their place on Fire Island?
0: Where?
2: They have a house on Fire Island. You think we should try there, Mr. Clover?
0: We did. Mr. Fairchild drove me out to the landing dock, hired the power launch that took us to Fire Island. Then the short walk across the bone-white sands and a small cottage. The front of it was draped with a yellowed fishing net and life preservers whitewashed for the season. Starfish had been nailed over the door. The top of the door was glass porthole. The door was open.
2: First time this has ever happened.
0: What?
2: Leaving that door open like this. Come on.
0: Where's the phone?
2: In the other room, Mr. Clover.
0: Uh-huh.
3: shot through the heart.
2: Poor Alice. She had nothing to do with it.
3: What about her husband?
2: What?
3: Where is he if he shot himself?
2: Where is he?
3: That's what I said, Mr. Fairchild. Where is he? Wait a minute. Blood here on the floor. See it? Trailing toward the back door. Here. Now the blood stops.
2: But no, Tom. Where is he? You said he committed suicide.
3: I was wrong. He committed murder.
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0: There's this about Broadway. It wants everything neat and in place. A word misspelled on a spectacular can stop traffic. A girl lamenting a run in her nylons, likewise, and for longer. The scream of the loudspeakers has to be adjusted just so. And the deep, anguished weeping in a darkened doorway, not too much. Even death and violence have to meet Broadway's standards. The death of Alice Corey by a bullet through the heart, that would measure up. This violence committed upon her by her husband, it would measure up, too. Very poignant. Very class A. We've stood in line for worse, huh, kid? A man makes a pact with his wife to commit double suicide, kills his wife, only wounds himself. That's hard to do when you're hungry for dying. And harder still to be wounded and disappear from an island.
2: I'd wanted to kill myself, I'd have succeeded. How could Tom only have wounded himself, Mr. Clover?
3: Maybe that's all he intended to do.
2: Meant to murder Alice?
3: A policeman has to consider the possibility, Mr. Fairchild.
2: Then how, what I asked you before, how could he have only wounded himself?
3: He shot Mrs. Corey in the heart. He must have thought that was the best way, in the heart. When he shot himself, he must have flinched, a reflex against his own death. He flinched. He saw he wasn't dead, he liked it that way. It's been that way before.
2: But you said he committed...
3: murder? That's right. When someone kills someone else like that, we call it murder. Is there anywhere else on the island he might be, Mr. Fairchild?
2: No, we've covered all of it. Places I never knew existed. I don't mind telling you, I'm tired, Mr. Clover.
3: And he must have crossed over to the mainland. You know these people at the landing dock, Mr. Fairchild?
2: Most of them.
3: Call out and ask if anyone took Tom Corey across.
2: All right. Did anyone here take Tom Corey across today? Did anyone take...
5: Oh, Graham did, Mr. Fairchild.
2: Where is he?
5: Just the other side of the landing. See his boat?
3: Let's go, Fairchild. You, Joe Graham?
6: Hi there, Mr. Fairchild.
2: Hello, Joe. This is Mr. Clover, Joe. He's a detective. He wants
3: I want to know if you took Tom Corey across today.
6: You want to know, too, Mr. Fairchild?
2: We do, Joe.
6: Yeah, I took Tom across.
3: When?
6: You say something, Mr. Fairchild?
2: When did you take him across, Joe?
6: Early today, around noon, Mr. Fairchild.
3: Did he say anything to you?
6: Tell your friend I'm a very sociable man, Mr. Fairchild. People talk to me. I talk to people. People I care about.
2: Mr. Clover asked that because Tom Corey is a murderer. He killed Mrs. Corey this morning.
6: Guess that's why Tom wasn't very talkative. Had things on his mind. Just kept biting his lip. Just sat huddled there. Didn't think it proper to ask him why. Glad I didn't.
3: Where'd you take him?
6: Where I always took him, Mr. Fairchild. Like I've taken you and him and Alice many times. So you could go back to your factory over there.
3: Ask him if he'll take us back.
2: Will you take us back, Joe?
6: You and the detective?
2: Yes.
6: It'll cost you more for him. Hop aboard. I'll take you.
7: Danny?
3: Come on in, Gino. What's on your mind?
7: It came through, Danny. I'm going to miss you.
3: Why are you going to miss me? Do you know what came through?
7: Well, Captain Julius okayed your vacation request, and so did the inspector, and so did the commissioner. Then back again through the inspector and Captain Julius. So, here it is. Where are you going, Danny?
3: I haven't made up my mind.
7: I've been mulling over the travel folders, me and Mrs. Tartaglia, and we feel the place for you is Mexico.
3: Mexico, huh?
7: Si, in Ensenada, in Mexico, in the Riviera Pacifico. Imagine you with a serape over your shoulder, huaraches on your feet, and a la cucaracha on your lips. Si, Mexico, man amigo.
3: Me amigo.
7: And we are friends, aren't we?
3: Gino.
8: Lieutenant Clover?
3: Yes. What is it?
8: I'm Dr. Haskell. They told me to come right in.
3: Of course. What is it, Doctor?
8: They said you'd want to see me, that you were working on something that might have something to do with what I want to see you about.
3: All right. What is it?
8: About 20 minutes ago, a man forced his way into my office. I say forced himself because he had a gun.
3: What did the man look like?
8: Oh, about 40, strongly built. I wrote it all down here because I knew you'd want to know. Here. I knew you'd ask me.
3: Uh-huh. About 20 minutes ago, he came to see you about a bullet wound, didn't he?
8: Yes. How did you know?
3: We're looking for this man. How badly is he hurt?
8: He'll die. Unless a miracle. Then I'm only a doctor. I gave him plasma, extracted the bullet, shot into the heart. He wouldn't let me give him anesthetic. He's hurt. Unless he's found immediately, he'll die.
3: You let him go?
8: I told you he had a gun.
3: Oh, I see. Where do you live, Doctor?
8: Here's my card.
3: Thank you. Is there anything else you want to tell me?
8: No, I believe that's all.
9: It just came in, Danny, over the teletype.
3: What did?
9: Item about a woman you talked to earlier, Zella Stanley.
3: Off the dime, Muggerman. What about her?
9: She was found in her apartment, shot to death. Pretty expensive dress she's wearing, Danny.
3: Uh-huh.
9: She must have been very pretty once. Zella. New girl in high school. Her name is Zella. Well, she's lying. He must have shot her the minute she opened the door, huh?
3: Yeah. Take the other room, Muggerman. I'll go through this one.
9: Okay, Danny. Danny?
3: Yeah?
9: Radio? Radio phonograph combo. Also very expensive. The bed also, the furnishings. Wonder how she managed. Maybe she was rich, huh?
3: Maybe.
9: I think I find out how, Danny.
3: How what?
9: How she managed. These men's shirts in the bedroom closet. This robe.
3: Let's see them.
9: Embroidered initials in silk. Wish I could afford things like that. T.C., Tom Corey, Danny?
3: Uh-huh. T.C., Tom Corey. So it began to take shape. Tom Corey had killed his wife, turned the gun on himself, had missed his heart. Then he had decided to rid himself of the source of his trouble, Zella Stanley. Committed grand larceny, committed murder, two murders. Now he was a dying man someplace in the city. Find him. We tried all points bulletins, newspaper releases, call on the hospitals, then back to headquarters and wait. Then nodded a man who nudged his head through a door and listened to his story.
10: I run the Diamond Hotel on 37th Street. A little while ago, a man came in my place to register.
3: Why do you think that's of interest to me?
10: The man had no bags. I saw that right away when I handed him the pen to write. And on top of that, he said, "You write my name for me. It's Smith." That's what he said. "Write John Smith." I said, "Why?" He said, "Because I got my hands in my pockets. That's why." I said, "Oh, do you?"
3: Come to the point, will you?
10: The point is this. I looked over the desk at these hands in his pockets just to see what went. What went was the side of his coat was blood. Then I got cagey.
3: Cagey?
10: Cagey. I said, "How long you want the room? Months? Day? Week?" Then he looked funny and said all he wanted to do was rest a while. I said, "Uh-uh, because I saw trouble." He left. I came here. I did right, didn't I?
3: Danny Clover speaking.
11: There's a man in my house.
3: Who is this?
11: Mrs. Barry. I live on West 57th Street, 1209. I'm frightened. There's a man in...
3: What man?
11: He rang my bell and pointed a gun at me and walked into my house.
3: Is he still there?
11: Yes. He looked tired. He sat in the big chair in the parlor. He fell asleep. He's there now, sleeping.
3: I'll be right there.
1: Can't you understand? He's gone.
3: But just 10 minutes ago, you called.
1: 10 minutes ago, he was sitting in that chair sleeping. He woke up and left. He had a gun.
3: All right.
1: All right, he says. He had a gun pointed at my nose. What did you want me to do? Hit him over the head with a candlestick? Huh. Not me. He left. Look, left blood, too. All over my rug.
3: Back to headquarters again. Then a phone call from a pedestrian who'd just seen a man who fitted Tom Corey's description on West 62nd. The man was staggering, Mr. Clover. So Mr. Clover dispatched a squad car to the area. The man was nowhere in sight. Then Mr. Clover sat down and thought about it. Tom Corey left Fire Island by boat, found a doctor on 12th Street in the village. Put a thumbtack on the map. Tom Corey has tried to get a room at the Diamond Hotel on West 37th. Thumbtack. Tom Corey had murdered Zella Stanley, West 46th. Thumbtack. Tom Corey had been asleep in a parlor on West 57th. Thumbtack. Then a phone. Man, probably Tom Corey, was seen staggering on West 62nd. Thumbtack. Tom Corey was headed uptown. Tom Corey was crazed with pain. Then a recheck of my notebook. Tom Corey had a partner named Henry Fairchild. Henry Fairchild lived uptown. He lived on West 70th. Maybe I could get there before Tom Corey.
12: Who is it?
3: The police. Danny Clover.
13: Come in, quickly. I'm glad it's you.
3: You're afraid of something, Mr. Fairchild?
13: Huh? What?
3: The door bolted, locked. What are you afraid of?
13: I read it in the newspapers. Tom, he's still loose.
3: You still haven't answered my question. What are you afraid of?
13: Isn't it obvious? Tom has killed his wife, killed Zella. Now he's... That's why you're here, Mr. Clover. You know Tom is on his way.
3: Uh-huh. I figure he is. I'm just wondering why you figured it.
13: You just said it's obvious. Tom is out of his mind. He killed Zella, didn't he? You know why, too, don't you?
3: No. Tell me why.
13: You found his shirts there, didn't you? At Zella's.
3: How did you know that, Mr. Fairchild? It wasn't in the newspapers.
13: I know it wasn't. It's simply that Tom told me all about it, about Tom and Zella, how expensive she was. That's why he stole all that money.
3: I see.
13: Mr. Clover.
3: Put down that gun.
13: But,
3: give it to me. I said give it to me. Now stand right where you are. I'll take care of it. Come in, Tom.
13: Shoot him. Shoot him. He'll kill me.
3: I'll take that gun, Corey. Come on, Corey. I'll help you. Sit down over here. There.
13: Don't believe him, Mr. Clover. Don't believe anything Corey says.
3: Huh?
13: He's going to tell you I killed his wife, that I shot him, that I stole the money. Ridiculous things, crazy things, because he's crazy now.
3: Tom?
13: Of course, Tom. He's crazy. He's going to say that Zella and I arranged the whole thing to make it look like a suicide pact, that I killed Zella.
12: Tom? Tom?
3: That's right. Tom's dead. He just confessed to a dead man.

Broadway stretches out in front of you, a livid scar slashed into the night. It's a cruel and fantastic carousel, a palace of fun, a hall of mirrors. You pay your way and you take your choice. Me? I get in on a pass on Broadway. The gaudiest, the most violent, the lonesomest mile in the world. 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

Broadway's My Beat stars Larry Thor as Detective Danny Clover with Charles Calvert as Tartaglia. The program was produced and directed by Elliot Lewis with musical score composed and conducted by Alexander Courage. Included in tonight's cast were Herb Butterfield, Janet Logan, Ann Stone, Junius Matthews, Byron Kane, and Jack Crucian. Ladies and gentlemen, tonight's program concludes the present series of Broadway's My Beat. We thank you for listening and hope to return in the near future when Danny Clover will bring you more adventures along the Great White Way. Meanwhile, listen to Arthur Godfrey, who returns at the same time next Monday with his Talent Scouts. There's always plenty of fun on hand when you hear Columbia's Monday night program, Too Many Cooks, the hilarious misadventures of a father, mother, and 10 children. Stay tuned now for Too Many Cooks, which follows immediately over most of these Columbia stations. Bob Stevenson speaking. This is CBS, where you live life with Luigi on Tuesday night, the Columbia Broadcasting System.

0: Will you have a polo, dear Liza? Dear Liza, will you have a polo, dear Liza? Polo.
1: How very kind of you, dear Henry. I most certainly will. I'll have three or four or maybe more.
0: But you take the old tube.
1: Because they happen to be my tube of polo, dear Henry. 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
0: I'm crunching my polo, dear Liza, dear Liza. I'm crunching my polo, dear Liza, crunching.
1: The nicest thing about the mint with the hole is that it's smooth and never crumbles. You can eat polo without other people hearing. Try sucking them, dear Henry.
0: I can't. I've already crunched them all.
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3: It's immediately after the close of our last episode. As in the nightclub headquarters of J.T. Doherty's crime syndicate, August Jensen gently closes the door of the manager's office, stands for a moment in silence, and then, as he sees a young woman walking towards him, a strange thing happens. His smooth, pleasant expression twists into an evil smile. His eyes gleam with unholy exultation as she comes closer, and then...
4: Hello, Tony.
5: Oh, hello, Gert. Say, listen, I've been trying to see
4: hello,
5: you.
4: Hello, Tony.
5: Hey. What's the big idea? Stop it. I don't want you to kiss me. Where do you get off kissing me? I'd like to know what you think
4: of... I just said hello, Tony.
5: You're drunk. No, I know you aren't drunk.
4: No, Tony, I feel good.
5: Oh, you feel good. And that makes it okay for you to
4: do... Tony, may I tell you something about a man?
5: Huh? Okay. You tell me about a man.
4: When a man feels good, I mean real good, when he starts getting the breaks and then all of a sudden the long, long shot pays off, when that happens, a man feels so good something's got to give. He's got to pick a fight or take a drink or kiss a pretty girl.
5: Why didn't you take a drink?
4: You were here.
5: Oh, thanks.
4: Would you rather fight me?
5: Yes.
4: Tony.
5: What makes you feel so good?
4: A girl?
5: Who?
4: Her first name is Suzanne. Isn't that a lovely name?
5: Gorgeous. What about her?
4: She ran away and hid because she was afraid.
5: Of you?
4: That doesn't matter. She ran away, her family was concerned, and so was I. Police searched for her, and so did I.
5: And you found her?
4: I know where I can find her. Do you hear me, Tony? I know where I can find her. I can find her, but the police can't.
5: So, you feel good?
4: Yes, Tony, I feel good. Now, you tell me something about a man. Where's your boyfriend?
5: Gordy? Mm-hmm. That's a laugh, calling him my boyfriend. Men. I'll tell you something about men, Mr. Jansen.
4: Go ahead.
5: None of you are any good. And all of you are liars.
4: Even me, Tony?
5: You. You promised to break it up between Gordy and that redhead.
4: That's right. Where's Gordy now?
5: I don't know.
4: Is he with Kate Beekman?
5: No. But wherever he is, he's thinking about
4: her. He's not with her.
5: How many times do I have to tell you? No, no, no, no. She's changing her clothes in my dressing room because you told me to be nice to her. And I did what you said. Because I wanted Gordy back.
4: Relax, Tony.
5: Promises. You promised I'd have him back. But all he can think about is Kate Beekman. You haven't done one single thing.
4: It's all fixed, Tony.
5: Gus.
4: Long shot's paid off. The combination's hit. Yeah, I'm talking about you and Gordy, too. Tony, he's all washed up with the redhead.
5: You mean it, Gus?
4: I wouldn't lie to you.
5: Huh.
4: All right, I'll show you.
5: Where are we going?
4: Cashier's cage. Gotta prove it's like I said. Give me Miss Messina's dressing room. Will Kate answer the phone?
5: How do I know?
4: Hello, Kate? August. All ready for your driving lesson? Swell. Yeah, I'll see you in 5 minutes. And Kate, if you see Gordy... Well, if you happen to see him... Don't waste time talking to him. Huh? Yeah, that's okay. Go ahead and be rude to him if he's a nuisance. I'll take care of it. Mm-hmm. Goodbye, Katie. Well, that's the way it is, Tony. Kate's going with me. And that's the way it's going to be. You've got Gordy all to yourself.
5: If only it's true.
4: You know it's true. You heard me. I'm going to give her driving lessons.
5: Driving lessons?
4: Yeah. I gave Suzanne driving lessons, too.
5: She ran away.
4: I'll find her. Yeah, that's really why I feel so good, Tony. I know where to find her.
5: And the police don't.
4: Mm-hmm.
5: You're lucky.
4: I'm smart, Tony.
5: Smart. And lucky, too.
4: Maybe. I did get a break. Now everything's coming my way. Well, I'll see you, Tony. I've got a date. Want me to kiss you goodbye?

0: Well, because Gus is clever and absolutely ruthless. And because he's possessed of devil's luck, he did get a break. But while the devil seems to look after his own, the other side is far from helpless. Perry Mason is determined to make his own breaks, to get ahead of Gus and find Suzanne Barclay first. And as you know, part of Mason's plan involves newspaper columnist Jake Jacobson. Now, in the Jacobson home...
1: That you, Jake?
2: Yeah, that's me, dear.
1: Careful, honey. Don't step on the...
2: Oh. How are you, baby?
1: Perfect.
2: Jimmy?
1: Sleeping like a baby.
2: How else?
1: You want to come and look at him?
2: Oh, wait a minute. You got a minute to talk?
1: I've just been picking up toys. I'm glad to stop, but only for a minute, darling.
2: Huh?
1: I've got so much to do.
2: Huh? Oh, the trip to Bermuda.
1: Mm-hmm. I've been thinking, darling. I was selfish when I said I didn't want to go and leave Jimmy for a week.
2: Helen, wait a second. I've been selfish.
1: You, Jake? Oh, Jake.
2: Yes, I have, Helen. At first, I couldn't see your objections. I thought Jimmy would be all right with a trained nurse, but I've been thinking...
1: Yes, darling.
2: Well, you were right after all. Of course, you understand how I felt at first. I hate to turn down an all-expense-paid trip to Bermuda, but if that's the way you want it, baby, that's the way it's going to be.
1: You're sweet, Jake.
2: Ah.
1: And I do appreciate your offer to give up the trip. Thanks anyhow, darling.
2: Hmm?
1: Well, I've changed my mind.
2: Helen.
1: Hmm?
2: Helen, will you leave those toys alone and talk to me for just a minute?
1: Well, there's nothing to talk about. I've decided I want to go to Bermuda.
2: Now,
1: look what you did. You picked Jimmy's rattle.
2: Never mind Jimmy's rattle.
1: Huh?
2: Now, Helen, listen. I know you're only doing this because you think I want to go to Bermuda.
1: Oh, no, but... Jake. I want to go. Tropical scenery, beautiful beaches, all expenses paid.
2: Helen, I won't let you do it.
1: What, Jake?
2: He wouldn't be happy for a minute. You'd be worried about Jimmy.
1: Oh, no, darling. No. We'll get a good nurse and just have a wonderful time.
2: Now, here, give me that.
1: Hmm? What is it, darling?
2: Now, Helen.
1: Huh?
2: Helen, I didn't tell you quite all of it.
1: All of what?
2: Well, something's happened. Here, let me answer that. Hello?
3: Oh, Jake, Perry Mason.
2: Oh, yeah, Mr. Mason.
3: Something the matter, Jake?
2: Well,
3: I don't understand you.
2: Well, because I had my foot in my mouth. Skip it, Mr. Mason. Is the deal on?
3: I just spoke with Mrs. Barclay, and she'll help. The deal is on, Jake. Now, is your editor squared away?
2: Yeah, he's eager to help.
3: That's good.
2: Now, if I can square it with Helen...
3: What are you talking about?
2: Well, I didn't think Helen wanted to go to Bermuda, so when I had to call the trip off to work on the Barclay deal with you, I went...
3: Jake, you tell Helen you called off the trip on her account?
2: Well, I sort of implied to you it's very funny, but to me...
3: Yes, it's very funny. Jake, Helen knows the reason your Bermuda trip is off.
2: She what?
3: Oh, sure. I explained to her on the phone an hour ago.
2: Why that little... Bye, Mr. Mason. Helen?
1: Yes, darling? Who is the phone call, dear? Hmm?
2: Mr. Mason.
1: Oh? Did you say hello for me? Jake. Oh, not Jake. I was just kidding. Jake, don't you dare. Jake, you put down that baby rattle.
0: At this moment, August Jansen is ahead of Perry Mason. But as you heard, Mason is going ahead with his plan to cut a corner. There'll be action and excitement in the immediate future. So by all means, join us tomorrow, won't you?
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9: Who is this? Are you sure you have the right number?
10: I'm sure I've got the right number, but I'm not so sure who I am.
9: Oh, Sam, it's you. You must have had a frog in your throat. Did you oversleep?
10: Effie, don't say things like that.
9: Oh, I'm sorry, Sam. Oh, you poor dear. You've been working. You're tired, that's it.
10: Tired? I've only just brought Lazarus back from the dead.
9: Well, then you better get some rest, Sam. You can dictate your report tomorrow.
10: That's what you think. Now, stay where you are. If I'm asleep when I get there, wake me up. I'll be right down to dictate my report on the Lazarus caper.
8: 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In the

0: Kathy!
1: Yes, Sam, in your private office.
0: Yeah, private, she says. I'd like to know what's private about it.
1: I have everything ready for you, Sam.
0: What's this?
1: Ovaltine, to relax.
0: I don't want to relax. I don't dare.
1: Oh, there you go again, Sam. Going on nerves. How long do you think you can keep it up?
0: With your help, I'll be in a coma inside 3 minutes.
1: Thank you, Sam. Now, you just lie down here on the couch, and I'll take your shoes off.
0: Now, look,
1: And I can take dictation while you relax.
0: Nuts! Where's that black coffee?
1: Sam, you're angry with me. Your eyes. Please don't glare at me like that, Sam. I can't bear it when you...
0: I am not glaring. I'm trying to keep them open. Now, sit down. I got to keep moving around.
1: Oh,
0: moving around.
1: You shouldn't drive yourself like this, Sam.
0: Yeah. Please, Effie, please. Date? Fill it in.
1: What's your life? Go on. Burn yourself at both ends.
0: Let's see. A.J. Tatspaw, claims manager, All Risk Insurance Company, Tide Building, San Francisco. From Samuel Spade. License number 137596.
1: Oh.
0: Dear sir, the following is an accounting of my services to your company in connection with a claim of Emma R. Lazarus on the life of the assured Timothy R. Lazarus. The latter called at my office yesterday at approximately 11:30 a.m. He was tall, bald, gray-faced, and dusty. He looked as if he'd been buried and dug up several times.
2: This may sound like a poor sort of jest, Mr. Spade, but my name is Lazarus, and I want you to bring me back from the dead.
0: Well, sounds interesting. Why did you die, when did you die, and how did you die?
2: I was declared dead by the appellate court of the state of California August 28th last year by reason of 7 years' absence.
0: Who took it to court?
2: My wife, Emma.
0: Insurance?
2: Yes. My wife and I agreed between ourselves to insure my life in the amount of $100,000 that she would collect on legal presumption of death after my disappearance and continued absence for 7 years. That's the law, Mr. Spade.
0: Yeah, it's been tried a lot of times. What went wrong in your case? Wife double-crossed you?
2: If that's your attitude, I'm afraid I've come to the wrong man.
0: Uh-huh. You're still in love with her. Well, that makes it tough. You know they'll nail her for perjury if you prove you're still alive?
2: That's why I didn't go to the police. Even though we'd planned the deception together, she had reason to believe that I was actually dead.
0: Suppose you cover the whole thing from the beginning, Mr. Lazarus.
2: Yes. I married her back in 1940. And for a while, we were happy. And then she became restless.
0: You mean you were not able to support her in the manner to which she was accustomed? She was young, lovely, you wanted her to have nice things, but on your meager salary, it was impossible.
2: Oh, I know, it's an old story, but life is like that.
0: Well, you said it.
2: Yeah. Well, there you are. I was assistant cashier at the Golden Gate Bank.
0: Oh, no, not that.
2: I started taking small sums at first, meaning to repay them later on.
0: Let's not go through the whole script. How much did you embezzle?
2: $20,000.
0: Yeah, so you decided to take it on the lam before the auditors came in, and...
2: I was going to give myself up, but Emma wouldn't let me. We made our plans that night, and I left for Mexico the following day. In Mexico City, I had plastic surgery done on my face, and then I settled down to wait for 7 long years until I would be declared legally dead. I suppose you might call it poetic justice, but just before the end of the 7th year, I contracted malaria. I was confined to a hospital for more than 11 months.
0: Mm, you have had it.
2: Oh, the doctors gave me up for dead and asked me to notify my next of kin. I gave them Emma's address. I never notified her. To the contrary, because it seemed to fit in so well with our plan.
0: Too well, huh?
2: Yes. I'd been to see her, and she refuses to believe that I am her husband. Oh, of course, my appearance is very much altered, but there must be some way to prove my identity.
0: You worked in a bank. They must have taken your fingerprints.
2: I removed them from the files and destroyed them.
0: How are your teeth?
2: My teeth?
0: Teeth. Where was your dentist here in town?
2: Oh. Dr. Smith, the great professional building.
0: He'll still have your dental x-rays on file. They're as good as fingerprints. You go there this afternoon. Don't give your name. Tell him you're Mark Humboldt. Have a new set of x-rays taken, and I'll do the rest. What's your wife doing these days?
2: Emma's married again.
0: Who's the sucker?
2: Pardon me?
0: The man.
2: Oh, he's a doctor. Dr. Ernst Wilhelm.
0: Wilhelm?
2: He's quite well known, I believe.
0: Yeah, and the cops would like to know more. Now, about my fee.
2: Mr. Spade, I have no money.
0: Oh, that's great. You have no money, and all you want is to hire a man to bring you back from the dead. And the more I succeed, the less chance I'll have of collecting.
2: If I might make a suggestion, Mr. Spade, I don't know the ethics, but perhaps the insurance company? You would be doing them a great service.
0: Mm-hmm. I think you're going to live, Mr. Lazarus. They can't keep a good man down. I'll collect from them. I knew there was isn't a chance in 100,000 of shaking a fee out of your company. After all, you have your own investigators in the payroll, and contract work isn't deductible under the new tax law, but something about Lazarus had gotten to me. Something else about him got to me at the Blue Bottle Bar and Grill where I stopped for lunch.
1: Mr. Spade?
0: Yes, indeedy.
1: I'm Emma Wilhelm, Mr. Spade.
0: Emma Lazarus Wilhelm?
1: I see you do know who I am. May I sit down?
0: Slide in, Mrs. Wilhelm.
1: Thank you. I'm glad to know you had a sense of humor, Mr. Spade.
0: Hmm?
1: It's about that man, of course. Surely you didn't believe a word of his story.
0: Which word?
1: Oh, I'll admit there are slight traces of the truth in his raving. My first husband, Timothy Lazarus, was an embezzler. He did disappear, and it's quite true that I have collected the insurance on his life. I might even believe that Tim is still alive. But that man is not he.
0: Then what are you so upset about?
1: Oh, it's perfectly obvious what he wants. He's an extortionist.
0: You're wrong. He doesn't want money, Mrs. Wilhelm. He wants you.
1: Oh, Mr. Spade, how much do you know about my husband?
0: Which one?
1: Don't be flippant.
0: Dr. Ernest Wilhelm? He made his first million panning lead nuggets out of gang war casualties and lost it on the stock market. He cut his second million out of Knob Hill and called it surgery. He lost that on horses, blinds, and malpractice suits. The last time he was mentioned in the paper, there was a big picture of him puffing sleeping pills out of the stomach of an aging burlesque queen. It may or may not have been coincidence that she did not recover and that she was the ex-girlfriend of one of our better-known racetrack haberdashers. And if he got $100 for the job, he was paid off in blue.
1: Please don't say anymore. That poor girl. And she did the same thing to me.
0: Well,
1: if you persist in helping that imposter, you'll be responsible for whatever happens to me or anyone else you involve.
0: Mm-hmm. Anything else I should know?
1: Yes. Both you and your client are being watched and followed. You can't escape him. He's not quite the has-been you'd like to think he is.
0: After she had gone, I scraped the tears off my butter, finished my lunch, washed my hands with a nationally advertised soap, and mushed over to the Drake Professional Building. I found my client's dentist in his lab polishing up a set of gold inlays.
3: Humboldt, oh yes, yes, his x-rays have come through. Only set today at Alma Clamp. Don't touch them, they're not dry.
0: Oh, I'm sorry.
3: What's your interest, police identity?
0: You guessed it.
3: Always happy to cooperate.
0: Thanks. How about digging in your files for the x-rays on a patient named Lazarus?
3: Oh, yes, the graduate, of course. Well, let's see now. Larrabee, Lavelle, Lawrence, Lawson, Gluskin. That's a G. What's that doing here? Ah, Lazarus. Timothy R. Is that your name?
0: That's the name.
3: Dear me, April 1940. Should have been in for dental hygiene. Have to remind Miss Baker. That's my nurse.
0: These pictures, how do they compare with this new set?
3: Well, now, let's have a look. Switch on the light there, will you please? Let's see. Malocclusion, love, impacted third molar. Ah, erosion inlay. Yes, it's very interesting.
0: You mean they're the same in both sets of pictures?
3: Oh, dear, no, no.
0: A man's mouth could change a lot in 7 years, couldn't
3: it? Yes, especially with dental neglect, but that would never cause a man to grow new teeth.
0: Oh, well.
3: You see here, Humboldt has one more lower incisor and two more molars than Lazarus. And the whole character of the mouth is different. Now, these two men would not look even faintly alike.
0: Well, could there have been some mistake in filing?
3: Oh, dear, no. Miss Baker's been with me for 10 years. Never made a mistake yet.
0: Mm-hmm. Could I talk to her?
3: Not in today. Been out since Tuesday. It's cold. Oh, say, by the way, you're a detective. How's this for a mystery? She phoned me this morning and thanked me for sending a doctor around to examine her. Now, this is the peculiar part. I have no recollection of having done so, and I'm not acquainted with the doctor she said I sent her.
0: That wouldn't be a Dr. Ernst Wilhelm.
3: Why, yes. Wilhelm. That was the name.
0: Do her another favor, will you? Call a doctor you do know and tell him to get over there as fast as he can. Come on, come on, open up.
4: Kiddo.
0: What's in Miss Baker's room?
4: She's sick. Ain't having no collars.
0: I'm her doctor.
4: Oh, you can't fool me. Where's your little black bag?
0: If I had one, it would be around your neck. Now, March, show me the way.
4: You can't force me. I know my rights.
0: Oh, you do, do you? Well, it might interest you all that your vents are faulty, your wiring is illegal, your drains are unsanitary, and your apron is dirty.
4: Them's rust things. I'm neat as a pin.
0: You're as neat as a mud pie. Now get going before I have the board of health down on you.
4: All right, but you can't make me climb them stairs.
0: Come on, come on.
4: The sciatica I have. Here's the key.
0: Okay.
4: First door to the right. Whatever it is, God, I hope you catch it.
0: Thank you, Elsa Maxwell. Stretched out on a bed, her left arm twisted under her and her right dangling over the edge. On the floor beneath it was an empty pill bottle. A few red capsules were scattered near it and some more were spilled out among the bedclothes. It was a standard sleeping pill suicide scene, but I didn't believe it. The body was still warm, but no pulse. I didn't waste time giving her the mirror test. Instead, I looked around for a phone. It was on a table near a window. I meant to dial the police number, setter 12020, but SU was as far as I got. Felt like a bee sting or a quick jab with a needle. I spun around and swung out blindly. The face that I missed was suntanned under a shock of iron gray hair. It was wearing the same white tooth grin that Dr. Ernst Wilhelm always wore at the newspaper photographer. I started towards him and he backed away, still grinning.
5: Come ahead, Spade. Come and get me, but hurry. You have only 20 seconds more. Shall I count them off? So far, you have 3, 4, 6, 7.

0: floor kept dropping a foot at a time as I walked toward him. And every time I got to the bottom of the incline, it tilted up the other way and I slipped back. He kept dropping out of sight, and every time I got him back into my line of vision, he was farther away. The walls of the room opened out and disappeared into some clouds. The ceiling spun around faster and faster until it whirled away like one of those flying discs. Then the floor turned into gelatin, and I sank into it.
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1: The dream lasted about 300 years. Around Christmas time in the year 2247, another bee stung me. I opened my eyes, but the lights on the tree were too bright, and Santa Claus was bending over me with a brandy breath.
2: Come on, man. Come on, come on. A little willpower. You're conscious. That's it, that's it. Sensation returning. Here, try and sit up.
1: There's a girl. How about her?
2: Too late. Did everything I could. Suicide pact?
1: Well, one of your brothers in Apollo was a little too handy with a needle. Here's the mark on my arm, and you'll find one on that stiff. Those sleeping capsules were a plant to make it look like suicide.
2: You'll be feeling better soon. Now, come along. Up on your feet. Must keep moving. Restore circulation.
1: Yeah.
2: Hip, hip.
1: Thanks. You're the man Dr. Smith called?
2: Yes. So you're a private detective. How do you feel now?
1: I'm still dopey. You give me something to pick me up?
2: I've given you as much stimulant as it's safe to administer. For the rest, you'll have to sleep it off. And you will. I advise you to hurry home. Get into bed before this wears off.
1: How long have I got?
2: Couple of hours if you keep moving. Maybe 3.
1: Yeah.
2: But if I were you, I wouldn't stay out. Don't want to fall asleep in the middle of Market Street. Get run over by a bus.
1: Worst things can happen to you in your own bed. Look at her.
2: Murder? Think you can prove it?
1: I don't know.
2: I couldn't. Not on her. And I've been an autopsy surgeon for 20 years.
1: Well, cheer up, doctor. If you miss on her, you may get a second chance.
2: Huh?
1: Yeah, me.
2: Mm-hmm. Those eyes are looking better. I think you'll live.
1: I wasn't so sure. Unless I could nail Wilhelm before my 3 hours is up, it's a safe bet he'd nail me again with that needle. He had done me one favor. He'd convinced me that my client was really the man he claimed to be and that Wilhelm and Emma knew it. My best hope of smoking him out was to dig out some solid proof. I spent 10 minutes of my 3 hours getting the hall of records and 10 more finding out there was nothing there on Lazarus but his death certificate. I had a gander at the wanted file at police headquarters. They'd checked him out in August of 47 when the court had pronounced him dead. I looked at my watch. With 2 hours and 17 minutes of wakefulness left, I just didn't have time. I stopped by Lazarus' hotel, got a set of his fingerprints and several samples of his signature, took them to a penman I know down on the mission, and between us, we forged the most amazing set of documents ever assembled on one man. All dated, notarized, certified, witnessed, registered. One even bore the great seal of the state of California and the signature of the governor. I squeezed them all into a large briefcase, propped my eyes open with toothpicks while I drank half a gallon of black coffee, then phoned Dr. Wilhelm's night number. I told him I was one of Russian Leo's boys and a cop had just winged me on the lam from the jewelry store job. He agreed to meet me at his office. Hello, Wilhelm.
3: Yes?
1: Is that all you got to say to the guy you knocked off an hour ago?
3: I'm afraid I don't quite follow. Who are you?
1: Look, I know that you know and you know that I know. They even wrote a song about it. So let's get off the dime and don't reach for a needle. This gun is bigger and it shoots farther.
3: Well, I can see you mean business. What do you want?
1: First, I want to show you a few things here. Take a look.
3: Hmm? Well, this is very impressive.
1: Yeah, I thought you'd be impressed. You, need any more proof that Lazarus is Lazarus?
3: What's the matter, Spade? Getting sleepy?
1: Don't get your hopes up. I can squeeze this trigger in my sleep.
3: Mm-hmm. Are these papers for sale?
1: Why do you think I brought them to you?
3: What's the price?
1: Half the take on Lazarus's insurance.
3: That's very high.
1: I haven't finished. This time, Lazarus has got to be really dead, and you're going to do the job. Come on, come on, stop stalling.
3: I can't do that.
1: Why not?
3: Why, Emma, she'll make trouble. She said she would.
1: She's still in love with him?
3: Why do you say that?
1: I just wondered. What reason did she give you for not wanting him knocked off?
3: Well, the cops work harder at identifying a dead man than they do a live derelict that looks and talks like a crank. I had the same idea myself.
1: Then you're stupid. With him dead, she can tell any story she wants to. With him alive and all this proof of identity, he's in a position to nail both of you for fraud, conspiracy, perjury. Shall I go on?
3: One thing. Does Emma know about these papers?
1: Sure.
3: You're lying.
1: Sure I'm lying. And those documents are forgeries, if that's the way you want it. I haven't got time to argue. I can't stay awake much longer, and you can't bring it off without me. I'll have Lazarus at my apartment in 30 minutes. Bring your needle and the 50 grand.
3: All right, Spade. I'll be there.
1: I made two phone calls on my way to pick up Lazarus, one to Emma and one to Lieutenant Erlinger of homicide. Dundee was asleep. The lieutenant and Sergeant Fullhouse were perched on the fire escape outside my window, and Emma was waiting in the living room when we got there.
4: Jim. Oh, my poor darling.
5: Emma, do you recognize me?
4: Of course, darling, from the beginning. But I didn't dare speak out in front of Ernst.
5: I know. Mr. Spades told me.
1: Now, listen to me, you two. You're sure you can go through with us?
4: Oh, are you sure there's no danger?
1: That's him now. Come on, Lazarus, get in the bedroom there. Now, do what I told you.
5: Don't worry, Emma.
4: Oh, I'm so frightened.
1: Quiet.
3: I got here just to... Emma, what are you doing here?
4: Mr. Spade phoned me. I agreed. It's the only thing to do. I wanted you to know that.
3: Well, I'm glad to see that you've come to your senses for a while there. You see, you were wrong, Spade.
1: Did you bring the stuff?
3: Here's your money. I have a hypodermic in the case here. It's already loaded. We won't need a sterile needle. Where is he?
1: In there on the bed. He was asleep a minute ago. The grogginess that had kept coming back over me in waves for the last 2 hours swirled over me.

0: The grogginess that had kept coming back over me in waves for the last 2 hours swirled over me again as Wilhelm leaned over the bed where Lazarus lay, stretched out with his eyes closed. For a split second, I blanked out, and I was afraid it had already happened. But then I saw Wilhelm's hand coming down at an oblique angle toward Lazarus's forearm. Then my vision blurred again, and my arms felt too heavy to lift. It was Emma's scream that jolted me back. I clawed out blindly.
1: Stop it. You let go of it. You get it in your own arm. Let go.
2: Swine, you double-crossing.
1: Now, here's a little sleeping medicine for you.
0: Okay, boys. Come and get him.
3: Good boy, Sam. Good boy. We won't forget this.
0: Yeah, a likely story.
3: Get that broken glass, Bullhouse. Put it in the Dixie cup. Now, handle it careful. Want to analyze that medicine.
4: You okay?
3: Who are these people, Sam? Accomplices?
0: Yeah, but not for homicide.
5: What about Ant? They won't let him go free, will they?
0: Don't worry. He's out of circulation for good.
6: Mr. Spade.
0: Yeah, Lazarus.
6: I don't know how to thank you.
5: Yes. You don't know what this means to us.
0: Yes, I do. It probably means another long separation. The state prisons aren't co-ed. But if you insist on being alive, you have to take life as it comes. End the bedtime story.
5: Oh, Sam, it's so sad. That poor couple, so much in love. But you had to do your duty, didn't you, Sam?
0: Hmm?
5: They had to pay their debt to society, of course. That's why you had to be so hard and unrelenting and not give in to your better nature.
0: Oh, that's right. That's right. Never give in to the ship.
5: No.
0: Don't tread on me. There was Hobson's. Where was it that Hobson? You may fire when ready.
5: You know best, Sam. I just go type this off.
7: And now, listen to this. A good friend of the family. 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

0: Well, there you go. Your apron's dirty.
1: Sam, I'm not wearing an apron.
0: Now, why don't you let me sleep?
1: Sam, you've got to wake up. Your coffee's here.
0: And tell them I'm in conference.
1: No, Sam, no. The black coffee. You said to order 3 gallons.
0: What?
1: I couldn't carry it all. I'll make another trip. 24 cardboard containers. You'll have to drink it up fast now. They're leaking already.
0: Abandon ship, all ye who enter here.
1: Oh, Sam, what am I going to do with it?
0: Open a restaurant. Good night.
1: Oh, good night, Sam.
0: Number 3 turret, open fire.

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Again and again, the choice of men who put good grooming first. This is Dick Joy reminding you to...

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1: If you're paying this kind of money for a car, you'd want it to have a touch of style, legroom, four doors, and all that. 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
2: and his dog
1: on the road.

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1: I never knew there was so much in it.
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0: presenting Orson Welles as the Third Man. The Lives of Harry Lyon. The fabulous stories of the immortal character originally created in the motion picture The Third Man. With zither music by Anton Karas.
1: That was the shot that killed Harry Lyon. He died in a sewer beneath Vienna. As those of you know who saw the movie The Third Man. Yes, that was the end of Harry Lyon. But it was not the beginning. Harry Lyon had many lives. And I can recount all of them. How do I know? Very simple. Because my name is Harry Lyon. Say what you will about Harry Lyon. He at least was honest in his desire for money and the good things of life. Harry believed in seeing the world at other people's expense. Sometimes the cost ran high as a man's life. Let me tell you about it. I know what I'm talking about.

0: And now, Orson Welles as Harry Lime, the third man, in Clay Pigeon.
1: In 1942, my fortunes being for the moment at ebb tide, it pleased me to return to America, to New York specifically, because I heard that an old and important enemy of mine was in difficulties and wished to see me. I went to the hotel where he was staying, supposedly incognito, and made myself available at the bar. But nothing happened. I rang up quite a bar bill and things were looking serious. So I ordered another drink. And then...
2: Mr. Harry Lyme?
1: Yes, indeed.
2: I'm sorry to bother you.
1: Bother? For all bothersome things were as attractively packaged, I'd gladly be the most burdened of men. Won't you join me?
2: I didn't come here for that reason, Mr. Lyme.
1: I know, it's a friendly gesture, and I have a hunch we're going to see a lot of each other. Now, since you know my name, why don't you tell me yours?
2: That's unimportant.
1: Well, as a matter of opinion.
2: Will you please come with me?
1: I say, isn't that... approach a little bold. After all, an establishment like this frowns on such obvious...
2: Please, Mr. Lyme, come with me. You're the only one who can save him.
1: Me? Save anybody? You've come to the wrong Harry Lyme.
2: Please, you must, even though you hate him.
1: Hate him? Now you interest me. Now, just which antagonist do you mean? I've got an awful lot of enemies.
2: You're wasting time. He'll pay you a great deal of money.
1: Money?
2: You can name your own price.
1: The price of my hatred comes pretty high. But for money and hate, Lyme goes anywhere. Lovely lady, lead on. Profitable business should be made as painless as possible, and this girl was a pleasure. A dark Irish type with eyes, the mold and color of the restless channel waters, and hair as blue-black as the proverbial raven's wing. I began to enjoy myself. My waiting game was going to pay off through an old enemy. It was a fine evening for cold mischief. We took the elevator in silence, walking down the corridor to the suite of my enemy. I studied my young guide. She caught my glance. Her color mounted. I smiled.
2: We're almost there.
1: I say, are you bringing me on a wild goose chase?
2: If it is, then it's the goose that lays the golden egg, Mr. Lyme. And this is it.
1: You don't approve of me, do you?
2: Follow me, please.
1: I'd love to. You're just like the rest of the public, dear. You're always clamoring for high ideals, fair play, and always the first to indict without a hearing.
3: Yes?
2: I found him, sir.
1: To the contrary, I found you.
2: Please.
3: Well, come in, by all means.
1: The Honorable James Hadley, I believe.
3: Aren't you surprised to see me, Lyme?
1: Not particularly. This morning when the wind from the East River brought with it the usual aroma of stale grease, ancient garbage, and sewer gas... I had an idea I might run into Governor Hadley before the day was out. Aren't you in the wrong state?
3: Still the same old Harry. Insulting, conniving.
1: And you're the man I'm supposed to help?
3: It's not by choice, believe me.
1: That I do believe, Governor. The dislike is mutual. Well, Governor, it's nice leaving you.
3: Wait, Lyme. I'm offering you $15,000.
1: If...
2: Had I better leave, Governor?
3: No. You're responsible for bringing Lyme here, Nora. Perhaps my only hope of keeping him here.
1: You're quite wrong, sir. There are 15,000 reasons holding me here for the time being. How long I remain depends on you. Talk.
3: I know how you hate me. I also know your capabilities, Lyme. You're the only man to accomplish the job I have in mind. I've already told you what I'd pay. Lyme, I'm begging you to help me.
1: That's good. You begging me for help. All right, sing your sad song, Hadley, old man, about the beast you must feed.
3: You know...
1: Don't I always know, Governor? Knowing who was after your official scalp, I realized you'd undoubtedly come to me for help. Use one poison as the antidote for another. Made myself available. You found me.
2: You mean you knew it all the time, even downstairs you knew?
1: In general, dear Nora, though I neither knew the sordid details nor the price to be paid for my services.
3: Show him the pictures, Nora.
2: Yes, Governor. Right here in the briefcase. Here you are.
1: Thank you. My Governor, I didn't think it even of you.
3: You see, Nora, even Lyme believes the man in those cursed pictures is me.
1: Very interesting. Who's the lady?
3: How should I know?
1: Oh, come on now, Governor. Official manners, or in this case, even unofficial manners, demand that you at least know the name of your female companion. Has American etiquette deteriorated to the point that you summon such creatures with a hey, you?
2: Mr. Lyme, I'll have you know that Governor Hadley is not the man in those pictures.
1: And good little girls should never, never tell lies, Nora.
3: Oh, hang it all. She's telling the truth, Lyme. I never frequent such clubs as those pictures show. And here. Here, look at this one. You recognize a newcomer to the party.
1: Oh, yes, Cato. Cato, the robber baron. I admire his instincts, but not always his performance. He's a bit clumsy.
3: Trubus Cato. Mm. Gambler, ward heater, grafter.
1: Such dear, nostalgic words. You almost make me homesick, Governor.
3: Yeah, be sensible, Lyme. Can you imagine me in such company at any time, particularly with an election coming up next month?
1: Not unless you're even more stupid than you used to be, James. But then everything is possible.
2: Really, Mr. Lyme, this is the...
1: But cameras don't lie.
3: You, above anyone else, should know better than that, Lyme. How many times have you faked a picture to gain your ends?
1: Touché, Governor, but then I always do things the hard way. You told Nora that yourself.
3: Yes, hard for your victims. Oh, but this isn't getting us any place. No matter what else you may choose to think of me, Lyme, you know my term in office has been clean.
1: Insofar as proof is concerned, the incorruptible Governor Hadley. However, these pictures prove extremely embarrassing, old man. The untouchable Hadley seems to have been taken.
2: I don't know much about you, Mr. Lyme, except that you hate Governor Hadley. But now he's asking for your help. No matter what happened in the past between you, please help him. He's willing to pay. He said your hatred came high. Wasn't his offer high enough?
3: Nora.
1: That's quite all right, Governor. I admire honesty and loyalty, even though I don't approve of it or believe in it. Come here, Nora.
2: What?
1: Come here. Why don't you stand right before me? Look right into my eyes, straight in my eyes. Answer a question.
2: But I... Well, Mr. Lyme, what is it?
1: If I were the governor, and you were my secretary, would you be as honest, as loyal?
2: As honest? Yes. As loyal? No.
1: I see. Well, why the great concern about these pictures, Hadley? Surely your indiscretions aren't that important.
3: Then you are going to help me.
1: I'm considering it.
3: Then you know those pictures are important, Lyme. Cato's going to use them to ruin me.
1: Why?
3: He wants control of my state. Either his crooked syndicate moves in, or he sends these pictures to every newspaper in the state on the eve of the election.
1: Trubus Cato has improved with the years. He's almost worthy of me.
3: I never expected you to understand, Lyme. But I thought the fee might make it worth your while. Re-election means a great deal to me. I've worked hard for my office. Yeah. I don't want to win or lose because of a hoodlum like Cato. And I don't want my wife, my family, to be subjugated to this kind of smear campaign. They don't deserve it.
1: Spoken like a true family man, an American and a politician.
2: Governor Hadley, there must be some other way to get the negatives than this man.
3: Please, not.
1: Elaine, the fair Elaine, the lovable Elaine, the lily maid of Astolat. High in her chamber, up a tower to the east, guarded the sacred shield. I'll get the negatives and the rest of these pictures from Cato. For 15,000.
3: Oh, thank heaven.
1: And dismissal of all charges against me in your state, old man.
3: What?
1: The price is cheap, Governor, for your career, your family.
2: Well, Governor, you can't.
3: Just a moment, Nora. Very well, Lyme. You'll get me those negatives and you'll receive your money and full pardon.
1: I'll take the money now.
3: I expected that. Pay him, Nora.
2: How do you know you can trust him, sir?
3: He's the only man I know who can outwit Cato. I've got to trust him.
1: My fee, Miss Peyton?
2: Here it is. You'd better count it, Mr. Lyme.
1: But why? I trust you.
2: Oh.
3: Just how do you plan to contact Cato?
1: Well, that's easy enough. Easy to find a man like Cato. The hard part is in avoiding him. You should know that very well, Governor.
3: Well, what is my next move?
1: Right back to your nice snug capital, return to your ivory tower, Hadley, and carry on business as usual.
3: Very well. Might as well start packing, Nora. We'll leave at once.
2: Yes, Governor.
1: No.
3: What?
1: Nora stays with me.
2: I what?
3: Now, listen here, lad.
1: Cato doesn't know her by sight, does he?
3: I don't think so. He contacted me away from his office.
1: And she'll be on go-between. You can still pack, Nora. I want you to register at another hotel, the Plaza. I'll meet you at the cocktail lounge in 3 hours.
2: Just what do you think?
3: Nora, I'd appreciate it if you would cooperate with Mr. Lyme in whatever way you can.
1: Well, Nora?
2: Very well, Governor. I'll do my best.
3: You understand, Nora. We must trust Mr. Lyme.
4: Well, who wants to talk in the hall, Cato? Let me in.
1: Come in, then.
4: Well,
1: what have you found out, Izzy?
4: I am tailing Governor Hadley like you want, ever since he sneaked into town.
1: Yeah. Come to the point.
4: Who is staying away from the point? The governor is making contacts with every main hood in New York. But nobody wants to go against Cato. Only Hadley must be finding someone who will go against you because he leaves the hotel 3 hours ago.
5: Leaves?
4: Checks out, is taking a powder. But before that, he sends his girl down to the bar.
5: Girl? What girl?
4: Who knows her name? But who this girl talks to down at the bar, you'll never guess.
5: Come on, Gabe. I'm not playing guessing games.
4: All right, Cato. So don't get sore at me. I'm trying to tell you all the time. She meets a Harry Lyme. I hear her say the name.
5: Harry Lyme.
4: This is not good news.
5: Harry Lyme's the only guy, but the only guy who can louse me up. He would have to come to New York. Come on.
4: Come on where?
5: To the Plaza, you jerk. If Lyme's to come into this game, he's going to be on my side, alive or dead.
2: Mr. Lyme.
1: Nora, never dared hope you'd be this eager to see me.
2: It's Cato over at the bar.
1: Oh, have a drink.
2: What are you going to do about Cato?
1: Careful, Mr. Waiter.
6: Yes, sir. What will you have?
1: Well, what's your pleasure, honey?
2: Nothing. Anything.
1: Well, that offers a pretty wide choice, waiter. Scotch and water for two.
6: Two scotch and water, yes. Thank you.
1: I want you to smile, Nora. Look relaxed. Listen very carefully to what I have to say.
2: I'm trying.
1: Glad you blessed me once before I die.
2: What?
1: Your smile. It's the first time I've seen it. Its radiance is breathtaking.
2: Please.
1: Leave me once, Nora. When you're going to the powder room, don't return. Go to your room and stay there.
2: I don't understand.
1: Mr. Cato is preparing to beard me in his den, and I want you around when he does.
2: But I...
1: He's coming this way. Now, hurry. I haven't called you by morning. Get back to the capital fast.
2: What about you?
1: Why, Nora, I never dreamed you cared.
2: Oh, of all the...
6: You're Scotch and water, sir?
1: Fine, fine. There you are.
6: Ah, thank you, sir.
5: Drinking alone, Lyme? That can turn into a bad habit.
1: True as Cato in the flesh. It is flesh, isn't it, old boy?
5: Same old Harry. How about buying me the next round, Harry? At my place.
1: Why, Trubus, old man. Are you thinking of taking me for a ride?
5: Why,
1: oh,
5: Harry?
1: It's all right, old man. I'm game for anything. Shall we go?

0: being taken for a ride. And a long one. A silent one. Once we got in the car, Truvis stopped talking, and I was not in the mood to make any conversation. I had my tiger by the tail, and I waited for his move.
1: Wait in the car, Izzy. This won't take long.
2: Okay, boss.
1: I am waiting.
0: After our nocturnal tour, you bring me to a ruin like this? Really, Cato, I thought you were doing pretty well.
1: I'm doing fine, Harry. Place on the state line, not too far from the capital. Makes it handy.
0: For you or the governor?
1: Wait and see.
3: Truvis! Well, this is a surprise.
0: Hadley!
3: Who's this fellow, Truvis?
0: The face is Jim Hadley's and the voice is almost identical.
1: Inside, Luke. Come on, Harry. And I'll buy you that drink I promised.
3: Sure. Drinks on the house.
0: Yes, I could use one.
1: Now, sit down, Harry.
3: I didn't think I'd see you so soon again, Truvis. What happened? Did you...
1: Shut up. Pour the drinks.
3: Oh, sure, Truvis.
1: Now, Harry, I'm open for business.
0: Why, to risk the obvious, this isn't Governor Hadley.
3: You bet I'm not.
1: The Hadley boys were identical twins. Luke here was the black sheep of the family. Also was supposed to have died in a train wreck 15 years ago.
0: Identical twins, the oldest pitch in the world.
1: Luke was the man in those pictures. So simple it always works. Even fooled you, Harry.
0: Oh, I can be fooled. I can be fooled with that.
1: Luke's lived on jealousy and whiskey ever since he's seen the accident. He crossed my path several years ago just as I was figuring how to move into Jim Hadley's state. He was an answer from heaven.
0: Yeah, or the devil. I thought I had luck.
1: I can give you a fat fee, Harry, and a fine chance to pay off your old grudge against the governor.
0: Since when has benevolence become one of your characteristics, Cato?
3: What about this fat fee? You only paid me.
1: Shut up. As you know, I've already made the first contact with the governor.
0: How do you know I know?
1: Takes one to catch one, Harry. As I said, I got Jim over a barrel. I know he's bought you to get the pictures from me, but if you come into my deal, you not only make yourself some money, but you can put the final squeeze on the good governor.
0: Planning to set me up as a clay pigeon, are you, old man? Sending me to make the actual transaction so you can move your syndicate into the state while I'm caught with my blackmail down.
1: No, Harry, you know I wouldn't do that.
0: To coin a cliche about thieves, Cato.
1: I know. How much is the governor paying you to get these negatives?
0: $15,000 and a full pardon.
3: $15,000? Why, Truvis, you only gave me $500 to pose in those pictures.
1: I'll give you $25,000 to come in with me, Harry.
0: $25,000. In advance?
1: Half of it. The rest when the deal is clinched.
3: Listen here, Truvis, if you're so quick to throw money around, toss some my way. I'll be...
1: And the percentage of my gross to take when I'm in the state. It'll be like an annuity, Harry.
3: You listen to me, Truvis. You cut me in on this big deal you're talking about. If you don't, I'll go to jail.
1: You know what, Luke?
3: Nothing, kiddo. I didn't mean I was only trying to... Oh, what are you going to do, Truvis?
1: Izzy.
3: I...
1: Take this rat and let Muggsy work him over.
3: No.
1: He talks too much.
3: No, I promise not to talk. You need me? I'll never...
4: Come on, Luke.
3: No. No, please.
4: Come on.
3: I won't. No.
1: Well... What's your answer, Harry?
0: Do all of your business partners get that treatment, old man?
1: No, of course not. He's always asking for it. But now us, for instance. Why, we'll clean up in Happy State. Slot machines, numbers, racket, dope protection, and that's just the beginning. Harry, give us 5 years and we'll be making money from every man, woman, and child in the United States.
0: Compared to you, Joe Stalin is an amateur. I don't think I'll settle for a mere percentage, Cato, no. My deal's got to be 50-50, or I won't come over and slide down your cellar door.
1: 50-50? Why, you... Do you think you'll get away with this?
0: I'm certain of it, no, because the young lady was with me at the plaza.
1: What about
0: her? She's Hadley's secretary. I spent a great deal of time and effort on getting a complete file of your misdemeanors, Cato. If I fail to contact her, copies of said file will immediately be sent to all state and federal law enforcement offices. Your pitiful tintypes will be forgotten in the headlines about Truvis Cato. You wouldn't want to be named public enemy number one.
1: 50-50 it is.
5: Governor Hadley.
3: Nora. Good heavens, girl.
4: What's happened?
5: Harry Limey's with Cato Maurer. At least he talked with him last night. By this time, he might be dead.
4: Dead?
5: Why don't you call the police or the FBI? You're the governor. Do something.
4: You too, Nora.
5: What do you mean?
4: The notorious Lime Charm. The man's brutal, merciless, vindictive. Lives only for himself. Yet when he wishes, he can hide all this with a cloak of magnetism. Great fascination. He's blinded you, Nora.
5: No, I hate him. He's a horrible man. I don't know what he is. It's been terrible, all of it. Seeing Cato waiting all night for Harry's call, not hearing, coming here.
4: Yeah, I know, my dear. Believe me, I'm sorry. Yes?
6: Governor Hadley, Mr. Harry Lyon to see you.
5: Harry.
6: And Mr. Cato.
4: Cato here? Send them in, please.
6: Yes, sir.
5: What can it mean?
4: I don't know.
7: Good afternoon, Governor Hadley. Nora.
4: Mr. Lyon.
1: And who is Cato? Surely you haven't forgotten me, Governor.
4: Cato, I told you once and for all.
1: Don't be too hasty, Mr. Governor. My proposition is so good that Mr. Lyon has come in on the deal with me.
4: What?
5: But you agreed to...
4: Lyon, is this thug telling the truth?
7: I've bought certain contracts for your signature, Governor. They'll allow Mr. Cato full-scale operations in your state.
5: Oh, no, you wouldn't.
4: I can't believe it, Lyon. Not even you.
7: The price of the negatives, Governor. Oh, you'd better give me those negatives now, Cato. Prove our good faith to Governor Hadley.
1: What good faith? Oh, but here you are, Harry. The negatives and the rest of the pictures.
7: All nicely tied with a pretty ribbon, Governor. A ribbon as blue as Nora's eyes.
5: You. How small can you get?
7: Now, when you sign Mr. Cato's contracts, Governor, I'll deliver the negatives to Miss Peyton.
1: That's right. Just sign on the dotted line, Hadley, and everybody will be happy.
4: Sold out because I trusted a rat.
1: Here's your pen, Governor.
7: And here.
1: Back, Nora. Get out of the way.
4: Lion, what?
1: What are you doing?
7: Down on the floor, Governor. Down on the floor.
1: A gun. Are you crossing me, Harry?
7: Hold it, Cato.
1: It's my deal.
7: Oh, yes?
5: Ah!
4: Oh. You killed him.
5: What happened? No shot.
1: I suggest you call an ambulance, young lady. There's been an attempt on Governor Hadley's life.
5: My goodness.
1: And keep those people out of here for a minute.
4: How can I ever thank you, Lyon?
5: You risked your life, Harry, and all the time we
7: saw... Save it. I had to kill Cato to take over his very lucrative business myself. I'll keep these negatives, Governor.
4: You'll what?
5: No, Harry, oh, no.
7: This is one time, Governor Hadley, when you're not getting off so easily. These incriminating negatives in my possession, like the sword of Damocles, will be suspended over your uneasy head from now on. Call them Harry Lyon's annuity, Governor. Now, if you'll excuse me.
4: I might have expected this.
5: And I was beginning to think you were a human being.
7: By the time I left the Capitol building, the stars were out. The stars. I was reached by hard ways. I searched for a likely alley. An alley that was dark enough, lonely enough. This one will do well enough. Better remove the ribbon. Blue ribbon. Better to burn them.
8: Aww.
7: Oh, another voyager of the night. Greetings, cat. Mutually. And closely.

0: Thank you, friend. Your applause is deeply appreciated. Now we have the pictures. Does that warn you, Cat?
1: You there. Now, what do you think you're doing in this alley?
0: Isn't it fairly obvious, officer? I'm making a fire.
1: How are you now?
0: Burning some love letters. Girl named Nora.
1: Nora, huh? Well, that's a good Irish name.
0: She had the bluest eyes this side of heaven. I'll leave the ashes to you, officer.
2: 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Come back here!

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3: Dragnet, the documented drama of an actual crime. For the next 30 minutes, in cooperation with the Los Angeles Police Department, you will travel step by step on the side of the law through an actual case from official police files. From beginning to end, from crime to punishment, Dragnet is the story of your police force in action.
5: It was Sunday, March 27th. It was windy in Los Angeles. We were working the night watch out of Georgia Street Juvenile Bureau. My partner's Ben Romero. The boss is Ed Backstrand, Chief of Detectives. My name's Friday. I was on the way up from the Juvenile Bureau, and it was 11:25 p.m. when I got to the receiving hospital, room 5, the treatment room.
6: Everything happens on Sunday nights, huh, Jim?
5: Yeah. How's the kid making out, Doc?
6: The one arm is cut up badly. Nothing fatal, though. How'd it happen?
5: That's what I'd like to find out. Can I talk to him?
6: If you want. Don't press him, though. He's had a bad shot.
5: All right.
6: Officer here to talk to you, son.
7: I can't. Tell him I can't talk, please.
5: Just a few routine questions, son. You're going to have to answer him sooner or later.
7: Please, can't you see what's happened already? I can't tell you anything.
5: Jack Monroe, is that your real name?
7: Yeah.
5: How old are you?
7: I'll be 16 next July.
5: Where do you live?
7: I can't tell you. You know that. Now, let me alone, will you? Let me alone.
5: You've been running around with that gang of kids on Spring Street, haven't you? The big timers, isn't that what they call themselves?
7: I don't know anything about it. Believe me, I can't talk.
5: You tipped us off about the burglary they were going to pull tonight. Is that where they knifed you?
7: Look, will you believe me? I can't tell you anything. Not anything, please.
6: He's still shaky, Joe.
5: All right, Doc. Well, Jack, we'll talk about it later when you feel better.
7: You see what they've done to me already? They said next time they'd kill me.

0: Juvenile Bureau, Friday. Yeah. Yeah, okay, Fred. Goodbye.
1: How'd you make out, Joe?
0: Not very good, Ben. Captain Bowling come in yet?
1: He checked in while you were gone. Wants to see us.
0: Okay.
1: Did the kid tell you who knifed him?
0: No, I scared him good. He wouldn't tell me a thing.
2: Did you get a line on the boy's parents, Friday?
0: I got a hold of his father. He's on his way in.
2: How's the boy?
0: Bad knife wounds. Nothing fatal.
2: You know the boy?
1: Not till this afternoon, Captain. He tipped us off about a burglary a gang of young kids were supposed to pull tonight.
2: Did it go through?
0: No, but 2 hours ago, this Monroe kid was found in a vacant lot down on Olympic, cut up pretty bad. The gang must have pegged him.
2: How long is it going to take you to break that up?
0: Well, we're just starting to get a line on them, Bob. Must be nearly 100 in that gang.
2: And every one of them working hard. Take a look at the pin map over here. This spot here, look at it.
0: All the jobs pulled during the last month, huh?
2: The last 5 weeks up to date. Red tabs for burglary, must be more than 100. The robberies, green pins, count them, at least 50. And there's 5 more orange ones I added for the weekend, auto thefts. You bet those kids are working hard.
1: We got a lead on them. That's more than we had last week.
2: You have to push it harder. Here's the big reason. This line of pins, brown and black.
0: Purse snatchings.
2: Purse snatching and rape. 26 of them in the past 5 weeks.
0: They're pretty well concentrated in one area here.
2: That's right. Now, what's the lead you're working on?
1: Right there on the pin map, Captain.
2: Huh?
0: Well, these two blocks here, Bob, where Franco Alley intersects Spring Street.
2: Well, what about it?
0: Well, it's the only clear area for a dozen blocks around. There's not a colored pin on it, you see?
2: Yeah.
0: Now, all the rest of the pins, the robberies, burglaries, attacks, they all seem to branch out from this same spot right here in definite patterns, Franco Alley and Spring Street.
2: You figure that's the focal point for the gang?
1: Well, it's got all the marks.
2: For instance?
0: Well, we've been checking that neighborhood for a week. We got it narrowed down to one place, right on the corner of Franco and Spring.
2: What is it?
0: It's a soda fountain. It's pretty typical. Only it stays open all night, and it gets a pretty good play from kids.
1: Regular hangout, Captain. Pretty tough youngsters. None of them over 18.
2: Who runs the place?
0: Guy named Eddie Ramsey, small-time con man. Had a run-in with him when we worked bunco detail.
2: I remember the name.
0: Smart mouth. Tried to give us trouble when we talked to some kids in there last night. He's got a place set up for him in the back of the store, kind of a club room.
2: That sounds like a good lead. What are you doing about it?
0: Well,
2: just a minute. Captain Bowling. Yeah? Who? Yeah, we'll be right down. The Monroe kid, his father's downstairs, cursing every one of us.
1: What's his problem?
2: Can't understand how his boy got into trouble.
0: Come on, Ben, let's tell him.
3: What kind of a city do we have when we can't allow our children out on the street without being stabbed or shot? What's our great police force doing when this is going on? I'd like an answer if you got one. I demand an answer.
0: We got an answer for you, Mr. Monroe. Will you sit down?
3: My boy's lying in there in that hospital bed, cut to pieces. What did you do to prevent it? Tell me.
1: You tell us, Mr. Monroe, what'd you do to prevent it?
3: I'm no cop. That's your job. I pay my taxes and I help pay your salary.
0: We look out for your kids, but we don't raise them.
3: What are you talking about?
0: Just a minute, Mr. Monroe. Answer me this. How old is your son, Jack?
3: He's 16, I think. Why?
1: You know what he does with his spare time, where he spends his nights?
3: Of course I do. He's at home. Some nights he goes to the library.
0: Then you don't know much about your son, Mr. Monroe. For the past month, 4 nights out of 5, he's been hanging around with a gang down at a soda fountain on Spring Street. He's down there as late as 2 a.m.
3: He says he goes to the library. How do I know? I'm a busy man.
0: Did you know that your son is mixed up with that gang?
3: He's not mixed up with a gang.
0: A bunch of small-time thieves, but they're growing. They started with purse snatching, breaking in parked cars, burglarizing candy stores.
3: You don't know what you're talking about.
0: Wait a minute, please. And then they took up robbery, stealing cars, beating up girls, women, attacking them.
3: You're crazy. Jack's not that kind.
0: He's part of that gang, and right now we hold all of them responsible.
3: My boy wouldn't do anything like that.
1: He's a member of that gang, he told us. They're the ones that knifed him tonight.
3: That's a lie. Jack's not mixed up with anything like that.
0: You believe anything you want, Mr. Monroe. We're going to protect your boy as much as we can, but don't expect us to raise him for you. Now, you better take a free piece of advice.
3: You keep your advice. Jack's not in this. You can't prove he is.
0: We're not out to prove anything right now. But you catch up with that boy of yours. Keep him off the streets before it's too late.
3: Are you threatening me?
0: No, sir, advising you. Next time we might meet at the morgue. One a.m. Monday, March 28th. A detail of 50 officers from Juvenile Bureau and Metropolitan Division were deployed for 16 blocks along Figueroa Street. At 1:05, they started to move south over an appointed area. In the space of half an hour, 18 young kids, none of them over 17 years old, were picked up off the streets and brought to the second floor at 1335 Georgia Street, the Juvenile Bureau. 4 of the youngsters were girls. At 1:45 a.m., Ben and I checked the soda fountain on the corner of Franco Alley and Spring Street.
4: Same bunch, Joe. Business as usual.
0: Yeah, come on.
5: Hey, Teddy, the Bulls. They're back again. Same guys.
6: We're back in Caletti.
5: Hey, look, why do you guys have to keep tracking us, huh? You'd think we were crooks or something.
0: You were here the last time we checked in, Teddy. You ever go home?
5: Sure, when I'm tired. I ain't tired. What's the matter?
0: That's your money on the table there?
5: Sure, it's my money. You want to borrow a buck?
1: $28, that's a lot of money for a boy your age.
0: You keep pretty late hours, son. You have to go to school in the morning?
5: Maybe. I can sit here, can't I? It's free country. I'm drinking coffee. You gonna make me on that?
0: You've been drinking more than coffee. Where's your driver's license?
5: Oh, every time the same thing. There.
1: March 10th, 1933, 16 years old.
7: They giving you trouble, Ted? Eddie's on his way out.
0: What's your name?
7: Jones. Clyde Jones. Huh, Ted?
5: Sure. He's got money, too. Rich family.
0: You can save the smart talk, boys. Any of your pals in the back room?
1: What's the trouble now, Sergeant? How many times a week do we get a checkup?
7: Go ahead, Eddie. Read them off.
0: We told you the last time, Ramsey. Clean up your place here or we'll ride your back till you do.
1: I told you the last time, Sergeant, there's nothing wrong with my place.
0: It's almost 2 o'clock in the morning. You got a dozen underage kids hanging around here doing nothing. Some of them have been drinking. Schoolboys.
1: Better to have them in here than hanging around outside in the street. I keep an eye on them.
8: You're not the guardian, Ramsey. This time of night, they've got no business in here or on the street alone.
1: That's your opinion, huh?
0: That's the law, Ramsey. Now, either you shut down that back room and keep these kids out of here late at night, or we'll go after your license.
1: You don't scare me, Sergeant. You can't prove a thing.
0: A couple of these kids have juvenile records. They're on probation. We can tag you for contributing.
1: You still don't scare me. Now, why don't you leave the kids alone?
5: That's right, Eddie. Read them off.
0: Ben, get Benson and Bell.
8: Roger.
0: If you won't clean up your place, Ramsey, we'll do it for you.
1: Yeah? What are you going to do?
0: We're pulling these boys in, all of them. A.m., Monday, March 28th. The dragnet operation had netted 30 juveniles, 26 boys, 4 girls. 24 of the children were between the ages of 16 and 17. They were lodged in the assembly room at the Georgia Street Juvenile Bureau. The other half dozen were 13 and 15-year-olds. They were taken to the juvenile hall at 1369 Henry Street. At 2:43 a.m., we met with Captain Bowling.
8: They're all checked in, 30 of them.
2: All right, in the morning we filed petitions to have every one of these cases brought to the attention of the juvenile court. Make a note of it.
0: Okay, Bob.
2: For the kids with records, ask for detention from the probation department.
0: Right. We'll call their parents in the morning.
2: Call them now. They've got some explaining to do.
0: By 6 a.m., all but 3 of the children's parents had shown up. To most of them, it was nothing new. Their kids had been there before. They'd be there again. They took the lecture from the juvenile officer calmly. As long as it didn't mean trouble for them, they wouldn't worry. When they got their children home, they would reprimand them, not for running the streets, but for being picked up by the police. Ben and I had seen the cycle of the young criminals start before, 100 times over. It had a lot of different endings, most of them sour. During the next week that followed, we booked an average of a dozen juvenile delinquents every night. The clampdown continued, so did the crime wave.
2: 10 burglaries, 4 robberies, 8 car thefts, 6 purse snatchings, 3 assaults on women. 1 week's work.
8: Picked up a new angle on Ramsey today, Captain. He might be fencing for the gang.
2: Who gave you the tip-off?
0: One of our informants. Ramsey's brother lives out in the valley. He's supposed to be pushing this stuff.
2: You check him out?
8: Yeah, couldn't get a thing on him.
2: Well, it might explain what attracts the kids to that soda fountain.
0: It explains those $20 bills the kids are flashing. They steal and rob, and then they sell the loot to Ramsey for nothing.
8: Another thing. Ramsey keeps his place open all night, and there's no reason to. He doesn't get that much trade. It's only from the young gang that hangs around here.
2: You question the kids. How do they account for having all that money?
0: Well, most of them say Ramsey lends it to them. They say they pay him back a little at a time. I think he's fencing for the kids.
2: Have you tried to get his license?
8: No luck, Captain. We can't prove a thing against him.
2: Then we'll do it the hard way. Sweat it out.
0: That night, we drove out to Ramsey's soda fountain and asked him again to clean up his place, to keep the young kids out after 10 o'clock at night, to stop lending them money. He refused. There was nothing we could do. His business was a public place. He could not be held responsible for any of his patrons. In the next 10 days that followed, Ben and I haunted the sidewalk outside the soda fountain. We questioned every youngster as they entered and left. We made more than a dozen arrests. Many of the kids had been drinking heavily. We found some of them under the influence of narcotics. But Ramsey was still in the clear. The crime wave continued sporadically. Ben and I waited for our chance. It was a long time coming. Thursday, April 14th. We had dinner at Johnny Cokin's place, and it was 10:35 p.m. when we checked back in at the office.
1: Hot shot. Grab it, Joe.
0: Yeah.
6: A terminal on Market Street, a 459 in shooting. A terminal on Market Street, a 459.
0: Let's go. He was approximately 5'4" tall, 125 pounds, brown hair, brown eyes, slight build, fair complexion. He was wearing blue jeans and a corduroy jacket. We found him between a row of packing cases at the rear of the warehouse at Terminal and Market Streets. There was a single bullet hole in his forehead just above the left eye. There was a .38 revolver near his right hand. The watchman told us how it happened.
9: She broke in the back of the warehouse, Sergeant. She wanted to shoot it out with me.
1: Here's his ID card. Fell out of his pocket.
0: Teddy Cameron, age 15.
9: Dear God. A kid. I didn't know, Sergeant.
0: He didn't either. He thought he was grown up.
10: You're listening to Dragnet for the solution to an actual case from official police files. Now, here's the solution to many of your Christmas shopping problems.
11: If your friends smoke a long cigarette, give the best of long cigarettes.
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11: 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Here are the authentic reports. New York Division.
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11: More and more smokers agree Fatima is the best of long cigarettes. So enjoy Fatima yourself and give Fatima for Christmas in the attractive golden yellow carton. Everyone who smokes Fatima says that this great new long cigarette is the best of all long cigarettes.

0: 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Victim, Theodore Cameron. Residence address, 960 Charter Street. 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Description of victim, male, Caucasian, age 15, height, weight, so and so. Occupation, student, descent, English, witness, sign, Joe Friday, serial number 2288, age 15.
1: Ready, Joe?
0: Hmm?
1: And Cameron Boy's sister, she's waiting in the next room.
0: Yeah. Now, let's go. She taking it hard?
1: Yeah.
0: Morning, Miss Cameron.
2: Good morning.
1: We won't keep you long, just a few routine questions.
2: Yes, all right.
0: Miss Cameron, how many are there in your family?
2: There were three of us, Teddy, Mike, and me. Mother and father are dead. I work. Teddy and Mike go to school. I mean, Mike does.
1: How old is your brother Mike, Miss Cameron?
2: He's 14.
0: You're the sole support of your two brothers?
2: Yes.
0: Do you have any idea who the boys were your brother Ted used to run around with?
2: I don't know them by name. I remember seeing a couple of them once or twice. Mike would know, I think. He and Ted were pretty close, brothers.
1: Do you know if Ted mixed with a gang of kids down on Spring Street?
2: Maybe Mike would know that. Sergeant Teddy wasn't a bad boy. He wasn't a bum. None of us are. I tried to raise the boys like Ma told me. It wasn't easy. We made out.
0: Yes, I understand, Miss Cameron.
2: My salary didn't have too much, but we got by.
0: Yeah.
2: I figured on getting married. I'm 31. It'd be good for the boys, especially Teddy. He's dead, isn't he? Yeah. Couldn't be in two places at once. Hold a job and watch the kids. But that's why I thought maybe a husband.
0: I'm sorry to press, Miss Cameron. Do you think your brother Mike can tell us about that Spring Street gang?
2: How Mike would know.
0: Where can we find him?
2: Staying at a friend's house. I've got the address in my bag. Here. That's 2514. I don't write numbers too well.
0: Thank you, Miss Cameron. You've been very helpful.
1: I'll get somebody to drive you home.
2: Or do I have to go? Would it be all right if I just sit here for a while?
1: That's all right.
2: I'm tired. Real tired.
0: 2514 West Serrano Street. That was the address Barbara Cameron had given us. It was the home of Mr. and Mrs. Gene Brewer, high school friends of the dead boy's sister. We talked to Mike Cameron. He told us that his brother Teddy had been running around with a gang down on Spring Street. He identified Ramsey Soda Fountain as the hangout. It was 2:25 p.m. when we got back to Georgia Street Juvenile Bureau.
1: Hi, guy. Juvenile Bureau, Romero. Yeah, hold on, I'll call him. You, Joe.
0: Thanks. Friday.
3: Joe, this is Canfield in burglary.
0: Yeah, Homer.
3: You're working that Cameron case, aren't you?
0: Yeah.
3: I just got a report on one you might be interested in, out of the same neighborhood. Distillery Prowl.
0: What do you got on it?
3: Looks like a juvenile M.O. They got away with 7 cases of Scotch whiskey. Expensive stuff.
0: Okay, we'll hop on it.
3: Bubeck Warehouse, Crocker at 7th.
0: Miss Elizabeth Rice was the auditor in charge at the Bubeck Warehouse. We located her on the mezzanine office row. It was her job to keep a running inventory on all incoming and outgoing liquor stock. She knew her job well.
4: As you know, Sergeant Friday, each and every bottle of distilled spirits carries a United States Internal Revenue stamp.
0: Yes, ma'am.
4: Each stamp carries a serial number together with the name of the firm to whom the stamps are issued.
1: Well, Miss Rison, the stuff is missing. The stamp on each bottle carries the case number. Is that right?
4: That's right. Now, what did I tell you? Oh, yes, I have it right here. 7 cases of high-grade blended scotch whiskey. Now, I have a bottle identical to those in the missing cases.
0: Yes, I see.
4: Now, if you'll just look here.
0: Yes, ma'am.
4: The number on this stamp here, 36A2279956, followed by the firm name.
0: Could you give us the numbers of the stolen cases?
4: Now, I have them typed out for you right here. 7 cases, 12 bottles to the case, Canada Dry Incorporated, 4 of the red label and 3 of the black label, Johnny Walker.
1: All right. Thank you very much, Miss Rye.
4: And you think that this might be a...

0: You think that this might be a juvenile case, Sergeant?
1: Yes, ma'am, we do.
2: Seven cases, that's close to $600, isn't it?
0: We've lost a great deal more than that, Sergeant. The insurance company makes up for the liquor loss.
2: Yes, ma'am.
0: Those youngsters, who makes up for them?
3: Ben and I left the Bubeck warehouse with a list of serial numbers of the seven cases of stolen liquor. We headed back for the Juvenile Bureau. We figured that there was a strong possibility that the Spring Street gang was responsible for the warehouse liquor theft. How were they disposing of the stolen property? That was the key question we had to answer. Ben and I had a hunch and a tip from an informant that the young gang was operating under the guidance of a fence, a man or woman whose job it is to dispose of stolen property. The gang members were close to Ramsey at the soda fountain. Ramsey was the logical suspect.
2: All right, now suppose they did steal the liquor. Suppose Ramsey's a fence. What's he done with the stuff?
3: I don't think he's turned it this fast, if he's turned it at all.
2: He wouldn't keep it at the soda fountain, no liquor license. And we've been around too much.
3: He wouldn't keep it in his house. He lives in the rear of the fountain. It's too hot.
2: Only leaves one other location that we know about.
3: His brother's place in the valley. It was 5 minutes to 10 when we turned left off Ventura Boulevard onto Sepulveda. Ramsey's brother had a small farm about a mile and a half off the highway. It was a modest white frame house planted squarely in the center of an acre of ground. An unpaved driveway led off to the left of the house to the garage. Pull up here, huh?
2: Yeah, okay. Yeah, it looks kind of quiet, no lights.
3: Let's go.
2: Mud sticks to everything.
3: Now, where's the doorbell? Oh, here it is. You got your flashlight?
2: Yeah, what?
3: Here's a note somebody left.
2: Oh, it's on the bum again. Here, I'll strike a match.
3: Okay. Can you hold it a little closer?
2: Can you read it?
3: Yeah. Harry, wife and I have gone to the drive-in theater. Before you put the truck away, get three. Can you hold that match closer?
2: Oh, no. Wait a minute.
3: Yeah. Get three cases out of the garage and take them into town. Ed is waiting. Please try to make it by 11:30 tonight. Let's see. It's signed George. The address is here.
2: And there's the garage.
3: Yeah, come on.
2: Three cases. Could be eggs, Joe.
3: If it is, we wasted a trip.
2: Oh, I'm out of matches, Joe.
3: All right, here, use mine. What was that?
2: Chicken.
3: Come on.
2: See anything?
3: No.
2: There goes the light. Just a minute, I'll strike another one.
3: You can save your matches. We found it. We found five cases of Scotch whiskey on the floor of the garage. We checked the serial numbers against the warehouse list. They matched. We went back to the car and called communications. We had an immediate stakeout placed on George Ramsey's place, and then we headed back for the city. It was 11:20 p.m. when we got to the address we found on the note.
4: Oh, it's about time, Harry.
3: Hello, Ramsey. We can do without the music.
4: What's your problem this time?
2: Hey, you're almost out of scotch, Ramsey. Serial numbers check out, Joe.
4: Sorry I can't offer you a drink.
2: We're too old to drink here, aren't we, Ramsey?
3: Where's your phone?
4: You want to invite somebody? You can see we're out of booze.
3: You got a phone?
4: In the hall.
3: Ben, call the office.
2: Yeah.
4: All right, what's it all about?
3: We've been out to your brother's place. What happened to the other two cases? You drink them here?
4: I gave it to the kids. What are you looking at me like that for, Sergeant?
5: Anything wrong, Eddie?
3: Party's over, kid.
6: The story you have just heard was true. Only the names were changed to protect the innocent.
7: On June 5th, 1949, trial was held in Superior Court, Department 74, City and County of Los Angeles, State of California. In a moment, the results of that trial.
6: Earlier tonight, you heard the reports of amazing increases in Fatima smokers from New York to Los Angeles. Yes, all over the country, Fatima is doubling and redoubling its sales. And here's reason one.
8: Fatima is the long cigarette that contains an essential ingredient of all the very popular cigarettes, Turkish tobacco.
6: Reason two.
8: Fatima has a much different, much better flavor and aroma.

0: than any other long cigarette.
1: Reason three.
0: To millions of smokers, the name Fatima has always stood for the best in cigarette quality. Smoke Fatima, the best of all long cigarettes.
2: Edward and George Ramsey were tried and convicted in Superior Court of receiving stolen property. After serving their terms as prescribed by law in the state penitentiary, they will be returned to the county jail where they will serve a one-year term for contributing to the delinquency of minors. You have just heard Dragnet, a new series of authentic cases from official files. Technical advice for Dragnet comes from the Office of Acting Chief of Police, W.A. Wharton, Los Angeles Police Department.
1: Honoring the city of Greenwich, state of Connecticut, and the men who make up the Greenwich Police Department, another of America's great law enforcement agencies. One of these men, Chief John M. Gleason, FBI National Police Academy graduate, who dedicates his life to making yours more secure.
0: Fatima Cigarettes, the best of long cigarettes, has brought you Dragnet from Los Angeles.
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0: Morning, Commissioner.
1: Steve.
2: You know, this better be important. There's a certain redhead who was just dying to go for a long ride in the country today. Now I can't even give her a chance to walk back.
1: This is important, Steve. Ever hear of the Triangle Airline?
2: No.
1: It's an American charter outfit owned by a man named Kovac. They fly cargo across the northern part of South America, from Ecuador to Brazil. The last 10 days, three of their planes have disappeared over the jungles, vanished without a trace. Pilots haven't been heard from since.
2: So a private airline's in trouble. Since when have we been pulling chestnuts out of the fire for outfits like that?
1: Ordinarily, we wouldn't be interested, but the circumstances accompanying the disappearance of these cargo planes make it our concern.
2: What circumstances?
1: Well, I don't quite know how to tell you, Steve.
2: Oh, now, let's not be bashful, Commissioner. What do you mean?
1: Flying saucers.
2: What did you say?
1: You heard me, flying saucers.
2: Commissioner, I'm a pretty patient guy. But if you think I'm going down to South America and start looking for flying saucers...
1: That's just what you are going to do, Steve, and your plane leaves in an hour.
2: Now, look, don't tell me you're going to give me a Buck Rogers ray gun to shoot them down with.
1: This is no joke, Steve. Look, I don't care whether it's flying saucers or flying dishpans. That area is too close to the Panama Canal for comfort. You'll be met in Ecuador by a man named Drake, the chief pilot of the airlines. He'll fill you in on the background. Well, that's it. You've got your assignment. Good luck.

0: The National Broadcasting Company is proud to present Dangerous Assignment, starring Brian Donlevy as Steve Mitchell, colorful, two-fisted government agent. At all those places of the world where danger and intrigue walk hand in hand, there you will find Steve Mitchell on another Dangerous Assignment.
1: Well, this assignment really takes the cake. I've had my share of screw-loose jobs, but flying saucers yet. It's Wednesday night when I get to Ecuador. Drake, the chief pilot of Triangle Airlines, is waiting for me at the airport. He bustles me into the co-pilot seat of one of their cargo ships, and we take off and head east.
2: About a two-hour hop to Santa Rosa, Mitchell. You should be there about midnight.
1: What's at Santa Rosa?
2: One of our fields. Kovac, the owner, is waiting there for you.
1: You do most of your flying at night around here, Drake, huh?
2: All of it.
1: Less turbulence over these mountains.
2: You a flyer, too?
1: Oh, now and then.
2: Too bad you're not looking for a job. If this monkey business keeps up, I'm going to be fresh out of pilots.
1: Just what has been going on?
2: You tell me. It's happened three times now. Radio flash from the pilot about seeing flying saucers. Then the radio goes dead and the plane's never heard of again.
1: You searched the jungle near the route for the planes?
2: From the air. He's too rugged for a ground search.
1: Hey, what was that?
2: Mitchell, look outside. All those lights.
1: Yeah. Hey, they look like rings or disks swirling around.
2: They're right alongside of us.
1: I'm going to go back aft in the plane. Maybe I can get a better look at them.
2: Mitchell!
1: Drake, what is it? What's the matter? Drake! But Drake just grabs at his chest and slumps over. The plane starts into a dive. I jump back into my seat and right off, level it out. I remember noticing Drake had been flying a heading of 95 degrees, so I hold it there. By the time I can look outside again, the whirling things are gone. I reach for the radio. T3 calling Santa Rosa Tower. T3 calling Santa Rosa Tower. Over.
3: Santa Rosa Tower to T3. Go ahead.
1: T3 to Santa Rosa. This is Steve Mitchell. Keep in touch with me. I've got to bring this bucket of bolts in, and I don't know anything about the route or the field. Over.
3: Santa Rosa to T3. What happened to Drake Mitchell? Over.
1: I'll tell you about it when I get there. Right now, that's what concerns me. Over.
3: Stay on 95 degrees. If you're on schedule, you'll be over the field in an hour. Your course follows a valley. You'll know it if you get off it, all right. There's a high mountain range on each side. Over.
1: Thanks a lot for the pleasant thought. I'll see you in about an hour, I hope. Over and out. So, for the next hour, I nurse a strange plane between two mountain ranges I can't see on a night black enough to play post office. All the while, I'm trying to convince myself I didn't see what I know I did. Drake is still unconscious, but he stirs a little now and then. Finally, I pick out the lights of Santa Rosa Airfield and manage to bring the ship in okay.
4: Hey, Joe?
1: Yeah?
4: I'm George, Kovac's nephew.
1: Yeah?
4: I was talking to you on the radio.
1: Oh.
4: Sure glad you made it okay.
1: You're glad. Come on, give me a hand with Drake here.
4: Okay. Hey, he's coming out of it.
1: Yeah.
4: Drake. Drake.
5: What? Oh, my chest.
1: What happened to you, Drake?
5: I don't know. Right after we saw those things, I suddenly felt like I'd been kicked in the chest by a mule. That's all I can remember.
4: But there's not a mark on you.
1: Yeah, great. Flying saucers aren't enough. Now we've got invisible rays.
4: Well, why didn't it hit you too, Mitchell?
1: I don't know. Wait. I just started aft when it happened.
4: Guess it's a good thing for you. You did.
1: Yeah. Come on, Joyce. We'll get Drake taken care of, and then we'll talk to your uncle.
6: Mr. Mitchell, your description of what you saw during your flight tallies with those the missing pilots radioed in. I tell you frankly, I'm on the ragged edge with this airline. I've lost three planes. One more and I'm ruined.
1: Isn't your line insured, Mr. Kovac?
6: Why, yes, but this is more than money. It's a matter of prestige.
4: Look, Uncle Emil, if you'd taken my advice a month ago when the Van Horn Exporting Company wanted to buy you
6: out... George, for the last time, I'll not tolerate any advice from you as to how to run my affairs.
4: Sure, you stick your nose in all my affairs, but I'm not supposed to open my mouth where yours are concerned.
6: If you don't keep a civil tongue in your head...
1: Look, gentlemen, I don't want to stir up a hornet's nest between you, but what is this Van Horn Exporting Company?
6: They ship crates of carved wooden statues regularly on our planes. Our largest customer, as a matter of fact... About 2 months ago, they approached me with a substantial offer to buy the line. But just before the trouble started, they notified me that they were withdrawing their offer. Bad business conditions, they said.
1: Any particular reason why business should be bad?
6: Oh, there have been rumors about some mysterious revolutionary party organizing lately. That sort of thing always has a bad effect on business in these countries.
1: I see.
4: Mitchell, what'll be your first step?
1: Well, I think I'll pay a visit to the Van Horn Exporting Company in the morning.
4: Why? You certainly don't think they're involved in this flying saucer deal, do you?
1: Look, when you don't know where to start, one place is as good as another. Besides, I'm sure the Van Horn Company is a lot closer than Mars.

0: Yes, sir?
1: This the office of the Van Horn Exporting Company?
0: Yes, it is.
1: Well, I'd like to talk to the boss. Is he around?
0: Yes, I'm the boss, as you call it.
1: Huh? You?
0: I'm Herta Van Horn.
1: Oh, well, looks like the company is in good hands.
0: Thank you. What can I do for you, Mr.?
1: Mitchell. Steve Mitchell. Your company ships cargo pretty regularly with the Triangle Airlines.
0: I have been, but if their present trouble continues, I think I will have to make other arrangements. You're down here to investigate that trouble, aren't you?
1: I don't remember telling you that.
0: One picks up things here and there.
1: Yeah, I guess one does. A couple of months ago, you offered to buy the airline, didn't you?
0: Yes, I did. But that was before the trouble started. Naturally, I'm not interested now.
1: Well, according to my information, you withdrew your offer just before the trouble started.
0: I see that you, too, pick up things here and there. Yes, I began to hear rumors about the formation of a revolutionary party. I decided it would be unwise to make a large investment under those conditions.
1: I see. You know, that's the second time I've heard this rumor about a revolutionary party.
0: Oh? What about it?
1: Oh, nothing. Except it seems like a pretty convenient time to start that rumor circulating.
0: I don't know what you're trying to prove, Steve, but I wish you luck.
1: Thanks, Herta. Maybe meeting you has been luck.
0: One never knows. I expect I will see you again.
1: You expect right, Herta. And soon.

0: Hi, Mitchell. George told me I'd find you here in the office.
1: Yeah. Come on in, Drake. How are you feeling today?
0: Well, a lot better, thanks. My chest still hurts a little.
1: Hmm.
0: I'd sure give a lot to know what hit me last night.
1: So would I.
0: Doing some paperwork this morning?
1: Yeah. I've been checking cargo invoices and radio logs. I've discovered a couple of pretty interesting things.
0: Huh? What?
1: Look, each time a plane has disappeared, it's been carrying a shipment from the Van Horn Company.
0: Hmm? Well, what does that prove?
1: I don't know yet. Take a look at this copy of the invoice.
0: Hmm? Well, what about it?
1: How many Van Horn crates are listed there?
0: Let's see. Six.
1: Yeah, but isn't that number a little smudged on this copy?
0: Yeah, it looks like it.
1: Who handles these invoices on this end?
0: Well, sometimes Kovac and sometimes George.
1: Hmm. How big are those Van Horn crates?
0: 5-6 feet long. Now, what are you getting at, Mitchell?
1: I'm not sure yet, but here's something else. According to the radio logs, in each case, the pilot reported sighting the flying saucers about 20 minutes after takeoff.
0: So?
1: Now, take a look at this map. 20 minutes out at the course and speed your planes fly should put them right near this mountain.
0: Yeah, Mount San Anselmo. Look, what are you getting at?
1: Well, suppose those flying saucers came from the ground, Drake. You know...
0: Don't tell me you're going into those jungles.
1: Sure. You know anyone who could guide me?
0: Seems to me one of those mechanics has a brother named Pavlo, some sort of a guide, I think.
1: Mm-hmm.
0: Mitchell, you ought to think this over before you go in
1: there. I have thought it over. Now see if you can round up that guide, will you? I'd like to get started as soon as possible.

0: How far you figure we've come since we left the Jeep, Pablo?
1: Well, at least 10 miles, senor.
0: Well, we ought to be getting close to the spot, then. Brother, this jungle is thick. This is the only trail through it, huh?
1: Si.
0: I can believe it.
1: Senor, watch out!
0: Huh? Why the flying tackle?
1: Look, senor.
0: Huh?
1: Look there in the trail in front of you.
0: I don't see anything.
1: Quiet. Look more closely. Hidden by the underbrush on the ground.
0: Yeah. I see it now. A rope noose spread over the trail.
1: Si, and over there, senor. See the tree which is bent almost double?
0: Mm-hmm. Another step and we'd have been dangling from that tree like two apples. Come on, let's spring that trap, quick.
1: And for senor, you...
0: Look, someone's obviously hiding around here, waiting to catch us dangling from that rope. Let's make him think he succeeded. Here's a dead branch beside the trail. Give me a hand with it.
1: Si.
0: Got it?
1: Si.
0: Okay. Stop here.
1: The trigger is probably under that little pile of leaves, senor.
0: Yeah, that's what I was thinking. Okay, we'll toss this branch on top of it and see what happens. You ready?
1: Si.
2: Let her go.
0: Look at that. The rope jerked that branch right up in the air. Now get down here beside the trail.
1: Senor, I hear something.
0: Yeah, so do I. Somebody coming through the underbrush. Okay, let him get right on top of us, then we'll jump him.
3: Now! Watch it, Pablo, he's got a gun.
1: Yeah, but I have him a chance.
3: No, hold it.
0: Oh, great.
1: Did I did something wrong, senor?
0: Well, he'd have done the same to us if we'd given him a chance. But I wanted to get some information from him.
1: I would take a look. There is nothing in his pocket, senor, except this scrap of paper.
0: Let me see it.
1: Si, here you are.
0: La Posada, 8:00. What's La Posada mean?
1: That's the name of a bar in Santa Rosa.
0: Mm-hmm. Sounds like he had a date. Okay, I'll keep the date for him. Maybe I can find out who's been going all out to kill me.
4: You are listening to Dangerous Assignment, starring Brian Donlevy in the role of Steve Mitchell.
0: A few minutes before 8 that night, I'm waiting in the shadows across the street from La Posada Bar. A car pulls up in front. Herta Van Horn is driving. A guy starts to get out, but Herta pulls him back for a minute. There's a long kiss, and he gets out and heads for the bar. Herta pulls away. As he opens the door, the light silhouettes him. It's Kovac's nephew, George. I wait for a few minutes, and then I saunter in after him. Hello, George.
5: Oh, hi, Mitchell.
0: Are you surprised to see me?
5: Should I be?
0: I don't know. You're waiting for somebody, George?
5: Waiting for a drink right now.
0: This a favorite hangout of yours?
5: It's the only decent bar in Santa Rosa.
0: Mm-hmm.
5: Look, what's with the third degree, Mitchell?
0: Oh, nothing in particular. Just curious.
6: Everybody stay right where you are and keep your hands in sight.
0: Hey, look at all the soldiers. What's the deal?
5: That's me.
6: You're under arrest, all of you. Everyone in this bar is under arrest.
0: Arrest? Hey, look, who are you?
6: Lieutenant Gonzalez of the military.
0: Arrest for what?
5: Look, Lieutenant,
6: it will do you no good to argue. You will come quietly or be shot.
7: Hey, what's going on around this joint?
0: Oh, Drake. Well, looks like I'm about to get pinched.
7: What's the beef?
6: You know this man, Senor Drake?
7: Well, I certainly do, Lieutenant. Steve Mitchell. He's down here investigating the trouble we've been having on the airline.
0: You better take a look at my credentials, Lieutenant. Here.
6: I see. I'm sorry to have disturbed you, Senor Mitchell, but with the situation what it is, we cannot take chances.
0: What situation?
6: We have information that this bar is the headquarters for a revolutionary party. That is why we raided the place.
0: You sure there's more to this revolutionary party than a rumor?
6: Do you think that the military would act on a mere rumor?
0: Maybe, if the rumor was convincing enough. Well, I'll see you around, Lieutenant. And Drake, thanks for the assist.

0: Morning, Hertha.
1: Good morning, Steve. What can I do for you?
0: I'd like to take a look at your shipping invoice the last couple of weeks, okay?
1: I guess, of course. Here you are.
0: Thanks. Yeah, here's the one I want. Now, this shipment was on the last plane that disappeared.
1: What about it?
0: This invoice shows 5 crates shipped, but the copy they have at the airfield shows 6.
1: Well, there must have been a mistake, then.
0: Yeah, right now I'm wondering who made it.
1: Steve, I don't know what you're trying to prove, but I'm beginning to resent your inferences.
0: Sorry, I didn't know they were showing, Hertha. I guess George was right when he said your company couldn't possibly have anything to do with the trouble the Lion is having.
1: George?
0: Yeah, Kovac's nephew.
1: Oh, well, it was very nice of the men to come to my rescue when I hardly know him.
0: You hardly know George, huh?
1: Well, just to speak to on the street.
0: I see. Well, I better be getting back to the field.
1: I'm sorry I cannot help you, Steve.
0: Thanks, Hertha. Maybe you have.
2: Oh, Mitchell.
0: Why, hello, Mr. Kovac. On your way to see Hertha?
2: No, looking for you. Have you found out anything at all about these flying saucers and what's behind this thing?
0: Mr. Kovac, so far I've been just grabbing at handfuls of smoke here and there. But there's enough smoke to mean fire somewhere. You've got a plane going tonight, haven't you?
2: Yes.
0: Is there a Van Horn shipment aboard?
2: That's right.
0: How many crates?
2: Why, 5, I believe.
0: Okay. Just one thing more. Do you have a small plane I could use?
2: Well, there's a 4-place cabin job at the field.
0: That's perfect.
2: Mitchell, what are you going to do?
0: I'd like you and George to be at the control tower when your cargo plane takes off tonight, Mr. Kovac. I'll tell you what I'm going to do then. That night, I wait in the shadows near the airfield. I spot the plane, T-5, loaded and ready. The pilot is in the shack getting his weather report. I slip quietly aboard. The invoice had said 5 Van Horn crates, but I can count 6 of them, all about 6 feet long. I put my ear to the top crate, and I hear what I expect to hear. Then I freeze. Footsteps outside. There's a faint scrape of metal under the belly of the plane. The steps fade away. I get out, crawl under. I take a long look, and a lot of things suddenly fall into place. I head for the control tower. George, Kovac, and Drake are there.
3: T-5 to Santa Rosa Tower, ready to go.
4: Santa Rosa Tower to T-5, go ahead. Wind 15 at 30 degrees.
2: Well, Mitchell, now perhaps you'll tell me why you wanted George and myself to be here tonight.
0: Sure. I want to take you for a ride in your plane.
4: A ride? Where?
0: We're going to follow the plane that's just taking off.
2: What? Now, Mitchell.
0: What's the matter, Kovac? Doesn't the idea appeal to you?
2: Well, I'd rather not go, Mitchell. I don't like this idea.
0: Afraid of what you might see, huh, Kovac?
2: Of course not.
0: How about you, George?
4: Why, I don't know what you're getting at, Mitchell, but it sounds like a lot of nonsense to me.
0: Drake, you want to go along just for the ride?
5: Sure. Except I'm not anxious to get hit again by one of those things that hit me the other night.
0: I think we'll be safe enough. Get the plane warmed up for me, will you? I'll be with you as soon as I make a telephone call.

0: Aren't you going to ready the pilot that we're following him, Mitchell?
1: No. You and George just sit back there and keep your eyes on that plane.
2: I don't see what you're trying to prove, Mitchell.
1: I think you will in a minute, George. How long since takeoff, Drake?
3: About 19, 20 minutes. Want me to take over the controls?
1: No, thanks.
2: Mitchell, look at that plane below, all around it. Circles of whirling light. Mitchell, the flying saucers.
1: Relax.
4: T-5 to Santa Rosa. T-5 to Santa Rosa. It's all around me. Flashing lights and whirling things. Must be the flying saucers.
2: That was the pilot reporting back. Flying saucers.
5: Wait a minute. They seem to be coming from the plane itself.
1: They are. From underneath the plane.
5: What?
1: Yeah, from a bracket attached to the belly. They're not flying saucers. They're just a glorified collection of fireworks.
5: Fireworks? Hey, wait. That plane's turning left.
2: But how can it fly at all? Something's happened to the pilot. He's the only one aboard.
1: No, there's another guy aboard. He's probably doing the flying now.
5: Where'd he come from?
1: He climbed out of a crate.
5: Hey, the plane is heading right for that mountain. It's climbing.
1: We'll climb with it.
2: Mitchell, what's behind all this?
1: I don't know. Right now, I'm more interested in who's behind it. Kovac, you said you were pretty heavily insured, didn't you?
2: Why, yes. What's that got to do with it?
1: Did you inspect the cargo plane before it took off?
2: I always do.
1: You could have attached the fireworks to that bracket under the belly when you made your inspection, couldn't you?
2: Are you insane? Why would I do a thing like that?
1: Why,
2: George here looked over the plane after I did.
1: That's interesting. And George usually handles the invoices. He could have altered the number of crates on them.
5: Look, Mitchell.
1: Hey, we're right over the mountain now. And that plane is starting to lose altitude. Tell me, George, why did Herta Van Horn lie about the two of you? She said she barely knew you, but when I saw the two of you in her car outside La Posada Bar, your acquaintance seemed to be more than a nodding one.
2: George, have you been seeing that woman again? I distinctly told you I would not tolerate...
5: Okay, so it's out in the open now. Sure, I've been seeing her, and I intend to keep it up. I can't help it if you don't like her. I do.
2: We'll discuss this later, George.
1: Hey, look down there. Some faint lights.
2: What? There's nothing but jungle there.
1: Look again. That's a camouflage landing strip, and the cargo plane is landing.
2: So that's what's been happening to my plane.
1: What mountain is that we just came over?
5: El Diablo.
1: And the landing strip is right behind. Okay, we've seen enough. I'll radio back a report.
3: Hand me that microphone, Mitchell.
1: Hmm?
2: Drake!
5: Look out, he's got a gun.
3: I said hand me that microphone.
1: Okay, Drake. You know, I kind of got to figuring it was you. As chief pilot, you were in a good spot to alter the invoices and get your stooges aboard the plane in crates.
2: But why?
3: Tune the radio to 4150 kilocycles, Mitchell.
1: Okay. Yeah. You were the only one who knew I was going into the jungle, too, Drake. You arranged a little booby trap for me. You're also a good actor, faking that collapse you pulled on me in the plane.
3: Shut up and keep tuning.
1: Okay. You're on 4150 now.
3: This is Drake. Leave the lights on. We're coming in behind the cargo plane. Stand by to receive some uninvited guests. Okay, Mitchell, go down and land. The first time you try anything smart, you'll get your head blown off.
1: I set the plane down on the strip. The landing lights flick off, and half a dozen rugged-looking gents swarm out to meet us. Drake huddles with them for a few minutes, and then they haul Kovac, George, and me into a log hut hidden under the trees. They toss us in there and bolt the door. But the door has an inside bolt, too. We shoot it in place. We can't get out, but now they can't get in.
6: Mitchell! Open the door, Mitchell!
7: Okay, smart boy. You'll come out running when it gets light.
1: The hours crawl by. We sit and wait and sweat.
2: What time is it now, Mitchell?
1: 5 a.m.
2: I can't stand this waiting. What good did it do us to bolt the door from the inside? We can't stay in here forever.
1: I'm playing for time. I've still got an ace up my sleeve, but we've got to stay alive until dawn to find out if it's any good.
8: Well, don't look now, but I think dawn's here.
1: Huh?
8: There's a crack of light under the door.
1: Brother. If something doesn't happen pretty soon, we're cooked. Hey, maybe we are. Do you smell that?
5: Gasoline.
7: You'll be coming out pretty soon now, boys.
2: Mitchell, he set fire to the hut.
1: Yeah, I guess that's why he was waiting for dawn. He was afraid the fire might be spotted at night.
5: Is this the ace up your sleeve, Mitchell?
2: We can't stay here and roast like rats in a trap.
5: We'll get a bullet in the belly as soon as we open that door.
1: Couple of keen choices. I'll take my chances with the bullets. Come on, let's get this door unbolted.
5: But they'll kill us.
1: I'll take fresh air with mine. Hey, wait a minute. Listen.
2: A plane.
1: That's the ace up my sleeve I was talking about.
5: Sounds like it's coming down. Who is it?
1: Just before we took off last night, I made a phone call, remember? It was to Lieutenant Gonzalez of the military.
2: Gonzalez?
9: But how did he know what happened to us after we took off?
1: We'll wait it out later. Let's get out of here. Hey, Gonzalez boys are taking no chances. They want that landing strip clear when they sit down. Come on, George. Let's get this door unbolted.
10: Okay.
1: Okay, come on.
9: Look at them scatter.
5: Hey, Mitchell. There goes Drake. Trying for the jungle.
1: I'll get him.
5: Watch out. He's got a gun.
1: I see it. You can't run and shoot at the same time, Drake. Better make up your mind which.
10: Okay, I'll shoot, Mitchell.
1: Too late, Drake.
10: Let go of me.
1: He who hesitates is... lost, you know.
5: Mitchell, you okay?
1: Yeah. How are Gonzalez and his boys doing?
9: Well, they seem to be mopping up in a hurry. Mitchell, I still don't understand how Gonzalez found out.
1: Well, when I called him last night, I told him our radio frequency, and I asked him to listen in. Then I kept the mic open the entire time.
5: Gonzalez overheard everything that was said in our plane, huh?
1: Yeah, including the location of the landing strip. But I knew he wouldn't try to bring a plane in here before dawn. That's why I was hoping we'd still be alive by then.
9: But why were Drake and his outfit trying to ruin my airline?
1: Look, if you're going to operate a secret landing strip, you don't want a regular airline flying through the area. They figured the flying saucer gag would scare you off.
5: Well, it seems to me this was a pretty big operation for a small revolutionary party in a small country, Mitchell.
1: You know, I've been thinking that, too. Could be that's all there is to it. But it's not a long hop from here to the Panama Canal. Maybe somebody else had ideas about using this strip eventually. Of course, we'll never know, and anyway, it doesn't matter much now.
5: Yeah. Speaking of things we'll never know, we didn't prove anything one way or the other about flying saucers in this deal.
1: We proved something as far as Drake's concerned, though.
5: What's that?
1: If you monkey around with fireworks long enough, you're sure to get your nose burned.
5: Or busted.

0: You have just heard another episode in the exciting new adventure series, Dangerous Assignment, starring Brian Donlevy in the role of Steve Mitchell. Dangerous Assignment is written by Bob Reif, with music by Bruce Ashley, and was directed tonight by Max Hutto. Be with us again next week at this time when Brian Donlevy, starring as Steve Mitchell, will embark on another Dangerous Assignment. 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
1: This is Orson Welles, speaking from London. The Black Museum. A repository of death. A museum of murder. Yes, here in the grim stone structure on the Thames, which houses Scotland Yard, is a warehouse of homicide, where everyday objects, a portable typewriter, a jack for an automobile, an ice pick, all are touched by murder. Here's a pair of spectacles. It's a familiar object, neat, not too large, tortoiseshell frames with gold tops. You've seen them 100 times on girls who obviously have decided that they must wear glasses. They'll make the glasses as decorative as possible, but this pair...
2: Women's glasses, right on top in the suitcase.
3: And pretty thoroughly smashed. Poor Daisy.
2: Something, whatever it was, must have hit her awfully hard to smash her spectacles like this.
1: Today... Well, today, those spectacles can be seen in the Black Museum.
4: From the annals of the Criminal Investigation Department of the London Police, we bring you the dramatic stories of the crimes recorded by the objects in Scotland Yard's Gallery of Death, the Black Museum.

0: here we are in the Black Museum. Scotland Yard's Museum of Murder. Yes, here lies death. Who died by these objects? The dead, named here on the white labels with the black lettering? Or the killers, named in equal place, in equal size, wherever they are known? A mandolin string. Here we are. It's made for music, a mandolin string. Stretch it across the top of a stairway, see it blend and disappear into the dark carpet background. Stretch it ankle high and listen in the dark for the sound of falling. Sound of murder. Here's a French novel. It's romance. With a blackened perforation in the center of the pages where the bullet passed, which ended romance. Ah, here we are, the spectacles. Rather pathetic spectacles. The lenses are cracked, the frame twisted and bent, the gilt tarnished. Many other things were tarnished, including a man's reputation, by the chain of events which began that morning when Mrs. Oliver came to see Inspector Laswell at the yard.
1: I understand, Mrs. Oliver. Perhaps your daughter thought she'd let you know, but didn't after all.
2: Oh, I wish I could believe that, Inspector, but I can't. Daisy was so determined when she left that night.
1: And since she went to the train, you've heard nothing?
2: I wired Ron. I never liked him. Something, I don't know, I thought my Daisy'd do better for herself than a chicken farmer. Anyway, I wired, asked him if Daisy was there. I received this in reply, Inspector.
1: Thought Daisy coming Saturday, not Friday. Went to meet her. Not there. Letter follows. Ron Smith. This was last Saturday?
2: Yes. I wired on Monday. Then this answer came back the same day. The letter came in yesterday, Wednesday.
1: Oh, thank you. Dear Mrs. Oliver, you do not know how shocked I am. Daisy missing since Friday afternoon. This is really terrible. She wrote asking me to meet her Saturday. I went.
3: The heartsick words of a worried man, the tone and feeling of the letter, plus the fear and the tears of the mother, sent Inspector Caswell to Larkspur in Sussex, the nearest town to Wren Smith's chicken farm, the railway terminal for the area. He turned first to that prime source of all rural information, the local pub.
1: Evening, landlord. Pint of beer, please.
4: Yes, sir, of course.
5: Haven't I seen you someplace before, my good man?
1: What? Oh, Jack Sheen. You have seen me someplace before. Drink up, man. It's good to see a familiar face.
5: A familiar face drawn by a familiar scent.
1: You're not down here on business.
5: I am, and so are you.
1: No, I wanted to keep this quiet for a while, anyway.
5: With that crowd over at the dartboard? Your old-time friends, Caswell. Morton of the Times, Alsop of the Guardian, Durr of the News, and yours truly.
1: You fellows have the sense of smell of a ferret.
5: We have to. It's our living. Do you think the girl is dead, Caswell?
3: There it was, in words of one syllable. Literally one syllable. Do you think the girl is dead? Inspector Caswell shrugged and turned to his drink. Without apparent effort, he drifted into conversation with the landlord while Jack Sheen stood by, quietly, unobtrusively.
1: Have there been any talk hereabouts recently? About a girl who's missing?
4: Some?
1: Well, girls get silly ideas sometimes, especially the young ones.
4: Only silly thing about this girl was the man she went for.
1: Huh?
4: They get that way sometimes, even the best of them.
1: Oh, I know what you mean. Anything wrong with a man in it?
4: Ne'er do well. Owes for feed. Everything in sight. Lives in a hut on his farm. Not even a proper house.
1: Oh, that's so?
4: This Oliver girl now. Bright. Sweet as they come. Real pert in them fancy glasses she always wore. Then, off the deep end over this Smith fella. Never know why they do it.
1: Whereabouts is this chicken farm?
4: Right fork east. Second right after the fork. You're thinking of going up there?
1: Oh, I might drop over. Told the girl's mother I'd look around. Maybe talk to Smith. From his letters, he's pretty well upset himself.
4: Him? Upset over that girl? Not much. What's happened to your friend?
1: My friend? Why, he was just... Five will get you 10, landlord. My friend is halfway there by now.
3: Inspector Caswell was absolutely right. Jack Sheen was well up the right fork and turning into the lane that led to Ron Smith's chicken farm.
6: Who's there? I said, who's there?
5: I'm Jack Sheen of the London Daily Post. I'd like to talk to you.
6: What makes you think I want to talk to you?
5: Oh, most people talk to me. If they don't, I usually write what I think they might have said. Very simple.
6: Smart, aren't you?
5: I know my business, I hope. Fellows down in the village suggest you don't.
6: Yeah, they like to talk.
5: Don't you?
6: Not about things that ain't my business.
5: Daisy Oliver is your business.
6: She was.
5: Meaning, exactly?
6: Daisy said she was coming down last Friday. I left my gate unlocked, like you found it tonight. She was always touchy about that.
5: She never came, though.
6: That's right. Now, all this talk. I'm more worried about her than I ought to be. Nancy's going to make a fuss about that pretty soon.
5: Nancy? Well?
6: A girl, Nancy Noble, lives up the road a piece. Her and me have been walking out lately. Daisy knew. I figured she'd be coming down like she wrote on a counter.
3: Apparently, Mr. Ron Smith, chicken farmer, was as garrulous in his way as his hands were in theirs. He clucked on at great rate. Finally, Jack Sheen got away. Scribbled a bit in his notebook and then off to sleep. But next morning, quite early...
5: Hello there.
2: What? Oh, you startled me.
5: You don't look as if you scare easy.
2: I don't. Or you walking into a barn like this behind a busy girl's back.
5: A fellow who thinks you'd make a better wife for Ron Smith than some frail little girl from the city.
2: You know your way around, don't you?
3: There was banter and introductions. Nancy was quite flattered, of course, over the visit of a reporter. She talked.
2: Sure, I met Daisy.
5: Like her?
2: All right, if you go for milksops.
5: I see. I heard Ron was going to marry her right after Christmas.
2: Not if he could break the engagement, he wasn't. He's all set to marry me.
5: Oh, so that's the way the wind blows, huh?
2: It sure does. Or did. Now, with all the fuss over Daisy disappearing, well, Ron's too upset even to think, I guess.
5: Upset, is he?
2: He told me, night before last, he's afraid she's killed herself.
3: So Daisy may be dead. And Ron is afraid she may have committed suicide. Well, Jack Sheen has turned up a fact or two, hasn't he? Of course, Inspector Caswell hasn't been inactive.
1: Mr. Jeffrey, I'm told by our host, the landlord, that you think you saw the Oliver girl last Friday night.
7: I think so. I was coming up the road, out past the fork. My place is out past, miss. There was a girl ahead of me. She turned to look back. I thought I saw her wearing spectacles.
1: Is that all?
7: Well, she must have turned in at Smith's. She didn't pass my place. Reed here saw her real close.
1: Did you, Mr. Reed?
8: Yes, sir. I met Jeffrey on the road. I was coming down to the water of the village after fixing the septic tank out to Jeffrey's place. Girl passed real close. The Oliver girl, all right. Wearing her specs and carrying a suitcase.
7: Ah, that's right. She had a suitcase like she walked out from the train. Why, the Smith fella didn't go in and meet her.
3: Then there was the routine visit to the cottage where Daisy usually stayed when she was in Larkspur.
1: Did you hear from Miss Oliver, ma'am, that she was coming down here this past Friday?
9: She didn't, and she always stayed with me. If she'd planned to come down, well, you never know, what with young girls being so free nowadays. And she had spent all her savings on these trips. She told me that last time she was here.
1: When was that?
9: Oh, about 2 months ago. She seemed so nervous, poor thing. Even then, you know, jumpy, always a little scared, like a rabbit, sort of. Oh, I don't know, I wish I didn't keep thinking.
3: And finally, there was Edith Staple. Miss Staple had a friend in the outlying area, and Miss Staple had been crossing a field near the chicken farm, a kind of shortcut.
10: Yes, Inspector, I'm positive I saw her. I saw two men on the road, too. One passed her. The men met, talked a little, and went on. By the time I passed the lane to Smith's place, she was in as far as the first shed.
1: You saw quite a bit, didn't you?
10: The road is on a little rise just there. I was coming up to it, and everyone was, well, sort of outlined against the sky.
1: Well, thank you, Miss Staple. Thank you very much.
3: There must have been a girl. 9 chances out of 10 it was Daisy Oliver. But how to prove it? Where had she disappeared to? Inspector Caswell and Jack Sheen compared notes. They stayed around Larkspur. That fact alone started the talk, which had impetus enough in any case.
4: People don't just disappear, I tell you. She must be somewhere.
7: She turned into Smith's place. Want to bet she never came out?
9: Nice girls don't take chances going alone to men's homes, even when they're more decent than the hut he lives in.
11: I'll get him, you'll see. He did the girl in. Want a bet?
3: The talk reached Smith, of course. On the heels of the talk came Jack Sheen.
5: Nice lot of chickens you got here, Smith.
6: You didn't come out here to talk about chickens.
5: No? What then?
6: You're trying to get more on Daisy and me.
5: The town has plenty on you, they think.
6: Yeah, long tongues. They wag too much.
5: You can stop them, you know, quite easily.
6: How, I'd like to know.
5: Oh, just ask Inspector Caswell to bring his crew out here to dig up your farm. They'll find nothing. That'll stop the talk.
6: I'll do it. They can dig any place they want. Except I wouldn't want them to disturb my chickens.
3: The remarks were duly reported to the inspector. His comment was,
1: "We'll be glad not to disturb his chickens."
5: I should think that's exactly what you would do.
1: Oh, I don't know a thing about chickens, except roasted.
5: Look, he was rather pointed about it, you know. "Don't disturb my chickens." You know, if I were you, Caswell, I'd do some digging around that chicken run. Might save you a lot of extra trouble. You catch on, Inspector?
3: The inspector caught on to the extent of asking Ron Smith to drop in at the police station while Jeffrey and Reed and a few of the others with Jack Sheen began their digging.
12: Not much good this ground.
11: Good enough for chickens.
5: You got something?
11: No, just a rotten stick. Nothing suspicious like.
12: There's something here.
5: Yes, I'd say you had something there. Lift out your shovel, Jeffrey.
12: Okay.
5: Now, look, I'm going to open it. I want you to witness that I neither take out nor put in any object. Ready?
11: Yeah,
5: all right. Okay, now just watch this.
12: It's the girl's suitcase, all right. I'd know those specs any place.
3: Well, today those spectacles can be found in the Black Museum. It was her suitcase. Yes, there it was, the earth of the chicken run clinging to its frayed handle, its shabby sides. Jack Sheen stopped the digging, sent Reed pell-mell for the inspector.
1: Women's glasses, right on top in the suitcase.
5: And pretty thoroughly smashed. Poor Daisy.
1: Something, whatever it was, must have hit her awfully hard to smash her spectacles like this.
5: Shall we go on, Inspector?
1: Digging? Of course. But carefully... We don't want the edges of the spades to disfigure anything.
3: The first thing they found was part of the torso. And the limbs wrapped in sacking. Finally, the head in a tin box, buried shallowly in the chicken run.
11: Oh, I've had enough. Are we through?
1: Sorry, I didn't have a regular police crew for this. You can go along. And thanks. You too, Mr. Reed.
11: Where's Smith?
1: At your local police station, where Mr. Sheen and I will be interviewing him in a very short while.
3: They interviewed him. It was quite simple at first. I gave him the facts.
1: We found her, Smith. Thanks to Mr. Sheen here and the strong arms of some of your neighbors. Well, what have you to say? First, I must warn you that anything you may say may be taken down in writing and used as evidence. Now, go ahead.
6: I didn't kill her. I didn't.
1: That's only a beginning.
6: She came down on Friday to have it out with me. She was so nervous, she was all twitchy. She said she wouldn't leave my place until we'd set a date for the wedding. But she knew about Nancy, she knew that. We had a row, a real hard row. Well, I guess I gave in. I said the 27th of December, right after Christmas. Then I promised I'd tell Nancy that night. Daisy wasn't satisfied until I'd gone right out looking for Nancy. I couldn't find her. I came back and Daisy was hanging from the beam in my hut. She must have jumped from the table. It was awful.
13: What did you do? Why didn't you go for help, a doctor?
6: Well, I cut her down first. I thought there might be some life left.
13: Did you try artificial respiration?
6: Well, as soon as I got her on the bed, I saw it was no use.
13: But you still didn't call anybody.
6: I was afraid. I panicked. I thought they wouldn't believe me. They'd all think I killed her and try to make it look like suicide.
13: So you buried her?
6: Yes, in the morning.
13: But you cut her up first. You deliberately dismembered the body in an attempt...
3: Have you ever tried to dispose of a body? True, a body is 76% water, but... Have you ever tried to get rid of one? It's almost impossible to burn without special apparatus. Burying it leaves it intact. What do you do? Find a lime pit? Even that isn't foolproof. What do you do?
13: After you knew she was dead, you still wrote letters to her home.
6: I couldn't stop doing that. If people were to believe that I hadn't killed her myself.
5: May I, Inspector?
13: Of course, Jack.
5: What about these?
6: Her glasses. You found them, too.
5: How did they get this way?
6: Well, they must have fallen off when I cut her down. I suppose I stepped on them or something. Her head hit the table as I was carrying her to the bed. I couldn't believe Daisy was gone. I couldn't...
3: Smith couldn't believe she was dead. Jack Sheen and Inspector Caswell couldn't believe other items.
5: It doesn't fit, Caswell. It doesn't.
13: What's bothering you about it?
5: Look, a girl who's just been told her wedding date doesn't hang herself in the next half hour.
13: Oh, I saw that. I sent his shoes down to London to the laboratory. If he did step on those glasses, there'll be bits of glass on the soles or heels.
5: I'm no doctor, Caswell, but did you notice any rope marks on the neck?
13: I didn't. I've sent for one of the medical examiners. We'll know all about that very soon.
3: They held Smith on an open charge. The least would be an illegal burial and failure to notify the proper authorities. Meanwhile, Sir Harold Hubert, one of the Yard's best medical men, came to Larkspur. He worked, and he made his report.
11: The girl did not die of strangulation, gentlemen.
13: What was that? She didn't.
11: There's a slight discoloration of the throat, but that was probably caused after death.
13: Oh, what did she die from, then?
11: Shock. Caused by the multiple bruises all over her body. That girl was beaten to death.

0: Now the questions descended on Sir Harold's head in a deluge.
1: No sign of strangulation at all?
2: She may have been partially hung. There's congestion of the blood vessels at the throat.
3: But she didn't die up there.
2: If she was hung at all, she was alive when she was cut down.
1: What else could have caused the congestion in the throat?
2: Manual strangulation. Or she could have been knocked down, as is a logical assumption in this situation.
1: Did you knock her down and step on her throat, Smith?
4: Of course not. How could I have when she was hanging as I entered the building?
1: You're certain she was hanging and dead?
4: I know she was hanging. I'm as sure as I can be that she was dead.
1: All right. Take him back to the cell.
0: There it was. The expert said no hanging. The man accused contradicted that statement at every turn. Once again, the inspector and Jack Sheen went out to the chicken farm.
5: What are you up to?
1: Give me a boost up onto the table.
5: Okay. Now what?
1: I'm not going to hang myself. Come on up. I think it'll hold both of us.
5: All right. Here I come. Not the safest perch in the world. Okay, now what?
1: Look here. Along the beam.
5: What a filthy animal. Didn't Smith ever clean his place?
1: Maybe it's just as well he never did.
5: Look, I don't get it.
1: He said a dozen times he found her hanging. If a rope passed over this beam, as Smith maintains...
5: The dust up here would show the marks.
1: You see any marks, old boy?
5: Not a thing. Not even a bit of rope fiber.
1: Sir Harold is right. No death by strangulation. Not by any rope which passed over this beam. I wonder how friend Smith is...
0: Smith did his best to explain the matter. In fact, he did a trifle better than his best. That's possible.
4: The rope must have caught in the joists. She didn't weigh very much.
0: And by the way, where is the rope?
4: I burned it. It gave me the willies.
0: What kind of rope was it?
4: Ordinary hemp rope.
0: Not sash cord?
4: No, hemp.
0: What did you intend it for?
4: Oh, no special purpose. You always have rope around a farm.
0: Inspector Caswell reminded Mr. Smith quite tersely.
1: Hemp rope leaves its fibers caught in rough wood when it's passed over the wood. There's no sign of fibers or any mark in the dust.
4: Well, then the dust settled back after I took her down.
1: How did you take her down?
4: I lifted her with one arm and freed the rope with the other.
1: Now, let's go back to the beginning, Smith. When did you first see her that night?
4: Oh, she came to the gate. It was locked. She called. I let her in. We argued. Then we made up, and I went to tell Nancy. When I came back...
1: Hadn't you better keep the story straight, Smith?
4: That is the story.
1: You said before you cut her down. You told Mr. Sheen you left the gate open, because finding it closed upset her always.
4: Then I made a mistake.
1: Oh, you made a mistake, all right. You made your story much too involved. You see, the laboratory has reported on your shoes... Not only are there no bits of glass in them, proving you did not step on them, but there are traces of lipstick on one and traces of contact with human skin on both. I submit, and I shall so state to the jury at your trial, that you attacked the girl with force and violence, that you smashed her glasses on the table, that you beat and kicked her into insensibility and death. Your story tripped you and the laboratory did the rest. I'd say, Smith, next time... Keep it simple. But I doubt if there'll be any next time for you.

0: You and the laboratory did the rest. I'd say, Smith, next time, keep it simple. But I doubt if there'll be any next time for you.
1: Well, today, those spectacles can be seen in the Black Museum. Exactly how Daisy Oliver met her death was never brought out, not even at the trial. Whether Ron Smith beat her to death or whether she fell to her death, no one knows. But she was murdered, and by Ron Smith, there's no reasonable doubt about that. Nor was there any doubt about this man's character. Not only did he write of his concern over her disappearance to Daisy's mother, not only did he write long, endearing love letters to a girl he knew was dead, but from his cell, as he awaited trial, he sent a wreath to her funeral, palm leaves and one lily, with the phrase attached, "Until we meet again." I wonder if they ever did meet again. Well, until next time, till we meet in the same place and I tell you another story about the Black Museum, I remain, as always, obediently yours.
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3: "21st Precinct, Sergeant Waters. What do you mean, missing, Ross? Well, how old is the little girl? 4 and a half? Oh, is she with her mother? Yeah? Where? What's that address?
4: 7-7. You're in the muster room at the 21st Precinct, the nerve center. A call is coming through. You will follow the action taken pursuant to that call from this minute until the final report is written in the 124 room at the 21st Precinct.
3: All right. Tell her I'm sending the officers right over. No, tell her not to go out looking for them. The officer will be right there. That's right.
5: 21st Precinct. It's just lines on a map of the city of New York. Most of the 173,000 people wedged into the 0.9 square mile between Fifth Avenue and the East River wouldn't know if you asked them that they lived or worked in the 21st. Whether they know it or not, the security of their homes, their persons, and their property is the job of the men of the 21st Precinct.
4: The 21st, 160 patrolmen, 11 sergeants, and 4 lieutenants, of whom I'm the boss. My name is Kennelly, Frank Kennelly. I'm captain in command of the 21st. I was working my day tour. After I turned out the platoon at 8 a.m. and conferred with Lieutenant Gorman, the desk officer, about a patrol problem, I went into my office to read, digest, and sign nearly 100 reports and communications that had accumulated since I was last on duty 24 hours before. At 9:20, I was still at the paperwork. 21st Precinct, Captain Kennelly.
6: This is Sergeant Waters on TS, Captain. We got a child under 7 reported missing.
3: Where is this?
6: 1130 Second Avenue.
3: Is that the residence?
6: No, sir, it's a laundrette. The mother was in there with the family wash. The kid was with her and just disappeared.
3: Okay, I'll be right out.
6: Yes, sir.
3: This is Sergeant Waters at 21st. Desk officer here. Lieutenant Gorman wants to speak to Captain Fleischer. This detective, Captain.
7: Yeah.
3: No, he won't talk to anyone else. There's a notification on a missing girl under child number 7. All right, I'll hold on. You notify CD, Pat?
7: Yes, sir, first thing.
3: Hold on, Captain Fleischer. Lieutenant Gorman. Captain Fleischer on the line.
7: Okay. Captain Fleischer? This is Lieutenant Gorman, desk officer 21st. We have a report of a missing child under 7. The name is Gloria Solent. S-O-L-E-N-T. Age 4 and a half, daughter of Mrs. David Solent. Huh? David. 278 East 60th Street. Yes, sir, that's right, East 60th. She was in the company of her mother in Jerry's Laundrette at 1130 2nd Avenue. Disappeared. We got it at 9:17. No, sir, not yet. I'm going to as soon as I get through with you. Yes, sir. You're welcome, Captain.
3: You notify the 21st Squad, Commander Pat?
7: I'm going to do it right now.
3: Sergeant, would you ring up there to Lieutenant King?
8: Yes, sir.
3: Lieutenant King on the job today?
7: I saw him come in a little while ago, Captain.
8: This is Sergeant Waters on CS, Lieutenant. Lieutenant Gorman would like to talk to you. Yes, sir. Lieutenant King's on the line, Lieutenant.
7: Okay. Hello, Matt. Yeah. Missing Charlie.
3: I'll get it, Sergeant. The foreman on post there, sir. Vaquero. The owner of the laundrette went out in the street and got him. He rang in with it. Looked all up and down the block and every store. He can't find the kid.
7: So what'd you send?

0: Over there. Set the cars 2 and 3, Captain.
1: What about a sergeant?
0: Sergeant Burns 1-6, Captain. He just had a bad wreck on the East River Drive. Sergeant Collins over there.
1: You better get a patrolman in here to relieve you on TS, Bill. We'll need a sergeant over there to take charge of the uniformed men.
0: Yes, sir.
2: He was wearing blue jeans, a white sweater over a red check shirt, red shoes, white socks.
1: Hey, yeah, man. Let me talk to Lieutenant King when you finish, Ben.
0: Yes, sir, Captain.
2: No, 4.5. Yeah. Well, that's about all we got so far. Just a second, Matt. Captain Kennelly wants to talk to you.
0: Okay, Captain. Thanks. Hello, Matt.
3: Captain.
0: I have 5 patrolmen and a sergeant over there, Matt. They're yours. And any more you need.
3: Thanks, Captain. I'm going myself right now. How about you? You want
0: to
3: ride?
0: All right. I'll wait down here for you.
3: Captain.
4: Hello, CB. This is Sergeant Waters, 21st. You have 681.
0: Okay, Matt. Keep your finger on this thing up for the minute. Stay on their tails until that kid is found.
5: Yes, sir, I will. You can count on it.
0: There are few occurrences which are handled with more urgency than the report of a missing child. On the basis of 100 years' experience, the police department of the city of New York has found that although nearly all missing children are eventually located and returned home safely, prompt and thorough police action might prevent an accident or crime involving the child. The action to be taken is described in great detail in the Manual of Procedure and Rules and Regulations 316. With or without suspicion of a crime being involved, the desk officer is obliged to refer the report to the detective squad commander for immediate investigation. As required in no other type of case, the desk officer must, in addition, personally and forthwith notify the captain in charge of the detective district, the immediate superior of the squad commander. Assistance in the form of men, radio motor patrol cars, police launches, emergency service squads, transit police, and the facilities of any other department of the city must be made available forthwith on request of the detective commander in charge. All superior officers of the patrol force must cooperate with the detective commander and render any assistance requested. In compliance with Lieutenant King, I drove over to 1132nd Avenue, Jerry's Laundrette, from where the search would commence.
1: Okay, Johnny.
0: Captain.
1: See on that.
0: Find a place to park, Johnny. We'll see you inside.
6: Yes, sir.
0: There's Vaccaro. Vaccaro?
7: Yes, sir.
0: Any sign of the child, Vaccaro?
7: No, sir. I've just been rechecking in the stores all along the block. Nobody's seen it.
1: Who's on the job with you?
7: Cochran and Giordano in Sector Car 2, Lieutenant, and Eisman and Nelson in Sector Car 3.
1: Where are they?
7: Eisman and Nelson are cruising around to see if they can locate the girl on the street. Cochran and Giordano are climbing stairs in the buildings up and down the block.
0: Mm-hmm. Where's the mother?
7: Inside. She brought in the family wash and was sitting talking and reading a magazine after it was in the machine.
1: Let's go in.
7: She looked up and this kid was gone.
0: Go ahead.
7: Yes.
1: Where is she?
7: In back. The proprietor has a little office in back.
1: Is that the proprietor?
7: Yes, sir. Mr. Acres.
8: Just a second. 41. $1.06, $1.23, $1.45, $1.91. Excuse me if I don't keep these figures going,
7: they
8: get way ahead of me.
7: Mr. Escher, Captain Kennelly and Lieutenant King, Mr. Jerry Escher.
8: How do you do?
7: Hello.
1: How are you? Were you here when the child disappeared, Mr. Escher?
8: Yeah, sure. I was right here, I'm telling you. Everything was peaceful. Nothing but the machines going. And all of a sudden, she lets out this scream, Mrs. Solomon.
1: Uh-huh.
8: Well, I thought she got a hand stuck in the machine or something. I ran up there and she's yelling something about Gloria, my baby. I don't know. I thought the baby was in the machine. Well, then this other lady, her friend, she told me the lady's kid is gone. I said, calm down. Now, how far could she go? So we looked around the store in front and in the back. Nothing. We went out on the sidewalk and looked around. It was still nothing. Well, then I was getting worried, too. This policeman came by, and I told him, and that's all I know.
0: The mother's in back?
8: Yeah, in a little office I got back there.
0: Mm-hmm. Who's with her?
7: I left a friend there with her.
8: Well, that friend had to go home, officer. She said she had some soup home on the stove, and she had to turn it off before it boiled away. She said she'd be back.
1: You got her name, Vaccaro?
7: Yes, sir. Mrs. Annabelle Navin, 278-E6.
8: Yeah, that's right. Mrs. Navin.
7: The same building as the mother.
8: Well, let's talk to her.
1: Yes.
8: Listen, do you need me? Breaks my heart. I don't know. I got a couple kids myself. You get to thinking what could happen.
1: That's all right, Mr. Becker. You stay here.
8: Right in back there on the left.
1: Thank you very much.
7: In here.
9: Did I need it before I'm going?
7: No, not yet.
9: Oh, I don't understand where they could have gone. I just don't understand.
7: Mr. Solomon, this is Captain Kennelly.
1: Hello.
7: And Lieutenant King.
1: Mr. Solomon.
9: I'm so sorry to cause all this trouble, and I appreciate your help. I really appreciate it.
0: Well, that's our job, Mr. Solomon.
1: Mr. Carroll.
7: Yes, sir.
1: You better go on out the street and see what you can do.
7: Yes.
1: Okay, Captain.
0: Go ahead, look out.
7: We'll find him, Mr. Solomon.
9: I hope so. I just don't.
1: Is it all right if I shut the door, Mr. Solomon?
9: If the what?
1: Be a little quiet.
5: Now, you gave the officer a description of your little girl. You said she was 4 and a half.
9: Yes, and she's wearing blue jeans, and she had on a monk white sweater and red shoes with white socks.
5: What's the color of her hair?
9: Red hair. Sort of kitten, I guess you call it. Where could she have gone? That's what I don't understand. Say it.
5: Yeah, we're going to try to find that out. Now, Miss Dolan, what time did you leave the house this morning?
9: Well, it was about, it was about 9:10. I took the wash and I took Gloria, and I came over here.
5: Were you near the front door or toward the back?
9: Oh, toward the back. I like to get toward the back because there's less traffic in and out, and I have a favorite machine, number 11. I was putting my first load in the machine, and I told Gloria to be a good girl and play, and I got the wash in, and she was playing, and I started to talk to Mrs. Nathan. He was working right next to me. And I was talking and looking at the pictures in a magazine. And then I looked up to see where Gloria was, and she was gone. I guess I let out a scream. That's what Jerry said I did anyway.
5: Then you started to look for her.
9: Yes. We looked all over the store, in front and back, under the counters, even in here. There was a lady up in front washing in one of the first machines, and we asked her if she saw Gloria go out. Well, she didn't think so. She didn't remember. She was busy with her wash. So we went out on the street and we looked around. We couldn't find her. We looked in stores. And then Jerry said, finally, we'd just better tell the cop on the beat. So we saw him on the corner and we told him.
1: Were there any other children in here at the time, Mrs. Solins?
9: Well, usually there are. Let's see. No, not this morning when I came. But that didn't make any difference because Gloria plays very nice by herself, and Jerry's got blocks and toys over in the corner for when mothers bring the children in.
5: Did you see anyone come or go?
9: What do you mean?
5: Did anyone come into the store you noticed particularly?
9: Well, no. I was talking to Mrs. Nevin and reading. Nobody I noticed. Oh, there was just a laundry man.
5: What laundry man?
9: From the wholesale laundry. You know, some of the customers like to get things like sheets and shirts finished. Jerry has a service, and you can get sheets and shirts and things like that all done for you.
1: He's the only one you noticed, the man from the wholesale laundry.
9: Yeah, that's right. I was worried before, but now I'm getting scared. I'm really getting scared. Do you think it would do any good if I just went out again and looked, too?
1: Well, the officers have a good description. They'll know it.
5: Come in.
1: Oh, come in, Sergeant.
6: I got so much to burn on CS, Captain.
1: Good. What do you want Sergeant Waters to do, man?
5: I'll tell you what I think would be the best thing, Bill.
1: Yes, sir?
5: You supervise the members of the patrol force who are making the search.
1: Yes, sir. You'll find Vaccaro, Cochran, Giordano, and Iceman on the job. There'll probably be more to come.
5: Yes, sir. I'll get right on it.
6: Excuse me, John.
5: That's all right, Sergeant. Come in, Johnny.
10: Yes, sir.
5: Mrs. Solent, this is Detective Bender.
9: How do you do?
10: I went over to your house, Mrs. Solent. I thought maybe somebody might have found the child and brought her home.
9: But they didn't.
10: No.
5: What's your husband's first name, Mrs. Solent?
9: David.
5: What's his occupation?
9: He's a butcher. He works in Morrison and Market.
5: Have you notified him the child is missing?
9: No.
5: Why not?
9: Well, you see, we're separated.
5: For how long?
9: Since the middle of August.
5: Where's he been living?
9: In a furnished room in the village someplace. I don't know just where.
1: Have you seen him, Mrs. Solent?
9: Oh, yes. He comes to get Gloria on Sundays and brings her home.
5: Is that the arrangement?
9: Yes, every Sunday, and if he wants her more, all right, too.
5: Is he contributing to your support?
9: Oh, yes, every week, just like a clock.
5: Is he satisfied with the arrangement?
9: Well, he never said anything that he wasn't. He's the one that wanted to break up. Now, me, I was satisfied. Listen, not there. He wouldn't.
5: We'll find out whether he would or not. Bender.
10: Yes, sir.
5: Check him out.
10: Yes, sir, right away.
5: Call me one way or the other.
10: Yes.
9: Oh, I don't think so. I really don't think so. I wouldn't believe Dave could do a thing like that. Well, I couldn't believe that.
1: Well, in this job, Mrs. Solent, what we believe to be the case doesn't matter. It's what we find out that counts.
11: You are listening to 21st Precinct, a factual account of the way the police work in the world's largest city.
1: Within the next half hour, 13 men from the various commands joined the hunt, and the 17 patrolmen, under the immediate supervision of Sergeant Waters, began a search of every building from the basement to the roof in a six-block area. They looked in courtyards and in alleyways. They talked to storekeepers and pedestrians. Meanwhile, four detectives from the 21st Squad and two detailed from 6th Detective District Headquarters were assigned by Lieutenant King to seek out all acquaintances of the mother in the neighborhood, the parents of all the girls' playmates, All the customers known to have been in the laundrette at the time of the disappearance, and to make personal inquiry concerning the child. An alarm describing the girl was teletyped to every precinct in the city, and a radio message concerning her was broadcast to all motor patrol cars in the borough of Manhattan. Despite all the efforts, at 10:38 a.m., there was still no sign of her. As I stood by, Lieutenant King telephoned to Captain Fleischer, the commander of the 6th Detective District, from the counter in the laundrette.
12: Could use them. Your word, Captain.
5: All right, as soon as possible.
1: Matt.
5: Hold on a second, Captain Fleischer. Yes, Captain.
1: If we're going to expand the search, maybe he could put in for some rookies from the academy. We'd get a lot of men, and they could cover a lot of ground.
5: That's a good idea. The Captain Tonelli suggests instead of draining men from the precinct, you might want to put in a request for some rookies from the academy. Yeah. It could be a big help in searching all the buildings around here. Yes, sir? All right, yes, sir. I'll keep in touch with you. I thought that was good about the rookies who asked for them. In the meantime, he's requesting the 19th, 20th, and 23rd to send over a car and 3 men each.
1: That's good.
5: He's sending up 2 detectives each from the 19th and 23rd squads, and he's asking the division inspector for 4 plainclothesmen. They all ought to be here within 15 or 20 minutes.
8: Boy, this neighborhood is sure jumping.
1: Well, it'll be jumping more, Mr. Escher.
8: I got to give you credit. When you do something, you do it. You don't kid around.
1: Child that age is pretty helpless. Even if she's all right, she's probably too scared to tell anyone who she is or where she lives.
8: How's the mother doing?
5: What do you think?
8: Yeah. Can you excuse me a minute? I can get in there.
5: Yeah, sure.
8: Oh, this is the headache end of the business. The finished work. A lot of bookkeeping, a lot of complaints, and not much profit.
5: Yeah.
8: But it's a service you gotta have. Mama can come in here and work the machines all she wants. The papa wants to shirt some professional, so I'm stuck with it. There's another load from the knock the buttons off.
1: Mr. Escher, if we're getting in your way around here, I'm sorry.
8: Who said you're getting in my way?
1: Well, we're required to conduct the search from the point where the child was last seen.
8: Listen, Captain, everybody's doing their part. I'll do mine.
13: Well, we're just about finishing up the next block, Lieutenant.
5: Every building, Sergeant?
13: Every building, top to bottom. Basements, roofs, halls. They're knocking on every door. Nothing.
5: We'll just have to keep at it.
13: Well, that's where you want it to go next. Next block east, or you want it to go uptown another block?
5: Mm. What do you think, Captain?
1: It's a toss-up, Matt.
5: Tell you what'll help. Start your men on the next block east. I just spoke to Captain Fleischer. We're getting 9 more patrolmen in here any minute.
13: Oh, good.
5: You start your men east. When they get here, we'll start them on the next block uptown from where you left off.
13: Yes, sir. I'll get them going.
5: I better check the desk off here again.
1: Yeah, that's a good idea, Matt. Maybe I ought to see how the mother's doing.
5: Yeah, which you would. Hello, this is Lieutenant King.
1: Oh, excuse me, Mr. Asher.
5: Help yourself.
13: One moment, please.
9: Did you find her?
1: No, not yet, Mrs. Allen.
9: I'm sitting here thinking, what could have happened to her? Now, where could she go? Maybe one of those maniacs. That's the only thing I can think of.
1: No, Mrs. Sullen.
9: Well, what else? Kidnappers? What would kidnappers want? I haven't got anything. Dave hasn't got anything.
1: No, I don't think you ought to jump to conclusions.
9: It's been 2 hours, almost. It's just a little girl, 4 and a half. She couldn't have just disappeared. Away. She wasn't out of my sight 2 minutes. Not 2 minutes.
1: We'll find her.
9: Sure, yeah. But how? When? Alive? Not 2 minutes.
1: Come in.
14: Captain, Lieutenant King would like to see you.
9: Any news, did you see?
14: No, Mrs. Sullen.
1: Excuse me, Mrs. Sullen.
9: Yes,
14: sure. I brought the husband up, Captain. Lieutenant King's calling for him.
8: Lady, if you want to bring your own soap powder, how can I stay in business?
5: Captain Canelli, Mr. David Sullen.
15: Mr. Sullen? It's something more than she's just lost, isn't it?
5: You know as much as we do, Mr. Sullen. You were at work when this detective came down to the market.
15: Yeah, I was at work in the stall. I was cutting a side of beef. Is that right?
14: Hey, he was at work, all right.
5: How long have you and your wife been separated, Mr. Sullen?
15: 2-3 months, something like that.
5: What was the reason for the separation?
15: Is it necessary to go into that?
5: I think it is.
15: For 7 years we're married. Since the month after I got out of the army. 7 years. Nag, nag, nag. Be a big shot. Talk better. Dress nicer. Move to Long Island. 7 years. Nag. Was the glory, this would have happened a long time ago, but even with glory, enough is enough.
1: Mr. Sullent, we know that you love your daughter, and we know you were at work when this thing happened, but if you have anything to do with this...
15: Me?
1: Well, I mean, if you sent a friend or a relative or anybody else up here to take that child, we'll find out about it.
15: Listen, you're barking up the wrong tree.
1: Yes, I'm assuming that I am, but just in case I'm not, I want to tell you that we've got 30 men on the job right now, and there are more coming. Your wife is in there worried to death.
15: I'm worried to death, too.
1: Now, if you're behind this in any way, Mr. Stone, you're in for a lot of trouble.
15: Well, I'm not behind.
1: Now is the time to get it straightened out.
15: I'm telling you.
1: All right. I just want you to understand.
15: I understand.
5: Bender.
14: Yes, sir?
5: Excuse me, gentlemen. Checking the doors on this block.
8: There is Laundrette.
5: Give him a hand.
14: Okay, Lieutenant, right away.
8: Lieutenant King.
14: Telephone.
16: sight.
13: Are you the father?
16: Yes.
13: You got my deepest.
16: No word yet, Captain. All right, sir. Yes, sir, I'll watch out for him. Yes, sir.
13: Captain Fleischer?
16: Yes, sir, there are 14 men on the way up from the police academy. Sergeant is in command.
13: That's good.
8: Well, you're getting some service to find your daughter, Mr. Stonham. These guys have been breaking their necks. Tough cops. A bunch of softies, if I ever seen any.
15: I know how much you're doing, and I appreciate it.
16: Don't you think you'd better talk to your wife?
15: Yeah, I guess I ought to.
13: This way, Mr. Stonham.
15: Well, listen, while you're over here, somebody might bring Gloria home to the flat.
16: We've got a man posted over there.
13: Oh, hello, Evelyn.
17: Oh, David.
15: Now, they'll find her, Evelyn. They'll find her. Now, don't worry.
17: For 2 hours. Where could she be?
15: They'll find her.
13: Well, we're certainly trying.
15: You know how many policemen they got looking? 30. Is that right?
16: That's right.
15: 30 policemen now. More are coming. 50 policemen, Evelyn. How could 50 policemen not find her?
17: I'm glad you came, David. It sounds like
15: you. Yeah, I know.
17: Is your cold better? On Sunday, you look bad. Just terrible.
15: I felt terribly. They'll find her, Evelyn. Believe me.
16: I want to ring in, Captain.
13: I'll go with you, man.
15: They're
13: going to
15: find her.
13: Don't worry about it.
15: I wish I was that confident.
16: Oh, me too.
15: It's getting to be a long time.
16: No. If somebody came in and took that girl out of here right from under her mother's nose, he had a lot of nerve.
13: We haven't had a squeal like that around here in a long time, have we?
16: I don't remember any for a year or two.
13: How about in the district?
16: Not that I can recall. Last one I heard about was up in the Bronx, and they got the guy.
13: Yeah.
8: Excuse me, coming through. I got to push this into the back.
16: All right, come ahead.
8: I got enough room there?
13: Mr. Asher.
8: Yeah?
13: What's that?
8: That's the bane of my existence. That's a load of finish work to go out in the morning, and I'll have another basket full by then. Excuse me.
13: Just a second. Mrs. Sullen?
17: Yeah?
13: Any news? No, not yet. Would you come out here a minute, Mrs. Sullen?
17: Yeah.
13: You said before that you remember the man from the wholesale laundry coming in while you were doing your wash, before you noticed Gloria was gone.
17: Yes, I did.
13: Mr. Asher, does he take this big canvas basket out with him?
8: True. Every day, loaded with dirty wash, and he brings in through it clean.
13: Well, was the basket out in the front of the store waiting for him?
17: I didn't see
8: him. I keep him in back.
13: Could Gloria have wandered in the back?
8: Well, yeah, the whole place is open. I let the kids go all over. There's nothing could hurt him around. There's a million kids come in. I let them wander all over.
16: You've got an idea, Captain.
13: What? I don't get it.
16: Look, folks, you two wait in the office, will you, please?
17: If you think something, we got a right to know it's our baby.
15: Evelyn, please, if they can find her, they will.
16: Go ahead.
17: All right. But you be sure you let us know.
13: Yes, as soon as we find out something.
16: What's the story? I don't get it.
13: Well, there's a chance the girl might have climbed into one of the laundry baskets this morning. The driver was in here then. The mother remembered that much.
16: That's ridiculous.
13: Maybe.
16: Then again, maybe it isn't so ridiculous. What's the name of the laundry you take from?
8: The New Metro.
16: Where are they located?
8: Over on the west side, on Amsterdam Avenue. 68, 69th Street, in there someplace.
13: Do you have the same driver every day?
8: Yeah, this is on his route.
13: And what's his name?
8: Murray.
13: And what's his first name?
8: I don't know whether Murray's his first name or his last name. I just call him Murray.
16: What's the phone number over there?
8: At the laundry?
16: Yeah.
8: It's Academy 24599.
16: All right, let's get them on the phone.
8: Sure, I'll oblige with anything.
13: Lieutenant King telephoned the New Metro Laundry and spoke to the delivery manager. He explained quickly what he was after and secured the telephone numbers along the route of the large truck that had made a delivery and pickup at Jerry's Launderette shortly after 9 o'clock. After 3 telephone calls, he learned that the truck had just left after making a stop on 1st Avenue near 36th Street. He called the next place the truck was due to stop, a laundry on 38th Street near Lexington Avenue. A truck was expected but had not yet arrived. With Detective John Bender, Lieutenant King hurried to his car and drove downtown to intercept the truck. In the meantime, the search in the neighborhood went on. I phoned CB to dispatch a motor patrol car from the 15th precinct to the address in case the truck arrived before Lieutenant King. We waited in Jerry's Launderette for word.
8: I don't know about you, Captain, but the suspense is killing me.
13: It's only a hunch.
8: Oh, you undersell yourself. How do you ever expect to be an inspector?
16: Hey, what about the Mr. and Mrs.? Don't you think you ought to let them in on it?
13: No, they might get too hopeful. If it doesn't work, they're worse off than before.
8: Hey, that could be it. Take it. Jerry's Launderette.
13: Who?
8: No, he hasn't worked here in 6 months. No. I don't know. I haven't got any idea. Look, I can't tie up the phone. I'm expecting an emergency. Yeah, you too. Tell them the truth, they don't believe you.
18: Right
13: spot
18: in the academy,
13: got here,
18: Captain.
13: Oh, yes, Sergeant. Should I start them over there going uptown? Well, I'll tell you, Sergeant. You get it, Mr.
8: Arthur. Yeah. Jerry's Launderette. Yeah? Who's this? Did you find a kid? Huh? All right, Captain.
0: Thanks. Captain Kennelly.
3: Matt King, Captain.
0: Yes, Matt.
3: The girl was on the truck.
0: Good. They found her.
3: She was playing in the basket and decided to hide under the laundry.
0: Yeah?
3: She thought it was fun being rolled outside. When she got in the truck, she got scared.
0: Uh-huh.
3: Every time the driver opened up the back, she kept quiet from fright.
0: Well, is she all right, Matt?
3: Just fine. Got her a great big ice cream cone. She wants to talk to her mother.
0: All right. Hold the phone. I'll put her on. Sergeant, send those men back to the academy.
19: Yes, sir.
0: Captain.
8: Yeah, she can use the extension in the office. It's a little more private.
0: Mrs. Holland?
20: Yes?
0: Any news, Captain? Pick up the phone, Mrs. Holland. Yeah, that one. It's Gloria. We found her.
20: Maybe. Oh, no, my baby. Oh, darling, good morning, kid. Oh, that's good. Yes, I'll see you very soon. Would you like to talk to Daddy? He's here.
19: Yeah,
20: yes, we're here together, and we're going to come and get you together. David.
19: Yes. Well, Gloria. Yes. Yes, I know. You tell me all about it, huh?
8: You know something, Captain? You got a great job. Great. I should have been a cop.
19: Yes, baby.
0: Yeah. It seems great now. But the way I thought it was going to turn out, you could have had the job for 2 cents.
21: My first precinct, Sergeant Waters. Where? Well, how do you know he was killed? Now, where is it? Between 3rd and Lexington or 2nd or 3rd? Well, who found him? Oh. Looks like he what? Well, how'd that happen? Yeah? Yeah. All right.
0: And so it goes, around the clock, through the week, every day, every year. A police precinct in the city of New York is a flesh-and-blood merry-go-round. Anyone can catch the brass ring, or the brass ring can catch anyone.
11: 21st Precinct, a factual account of the way the police work in the world's largest city, is presented with the official cooperation of the Patrolmen's Benevolent Association, an organization of more than 20,000 members of the Police Department, City of New York. Everett Sloan in the role of Captain Kennelly, Ken Lynch as Lieutenant King. Featured in tonight's cast were Lawson Zerbe, Ralph Camargo, Bill Zuckert, Mandel Kramer, Harold Stone, and Eileen Palmer. 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Art Hanna speaking.
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2: Would you credit it? 50 odd years of baking it same old always. 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Still with same wheat germ goodness, but a bit softer like and less crusty. I told them I'm too old to change my ways now. I'll put one at Lance onto it. Very nice, young Harold. If you like that sort of thing.
3: Hovis Handy Love. A new, softer Hovis.
4: Yes, it's for you. It's your dinner. It's called Cupboard Love. Cupboard Love's different. Comes in a packet, not a tin. See this foil pouch? Keeps it moist and squeezy. That's right. It's a new kind of cat food. Moist. It's good for you. Like it?
3: New Cupboard Love. What the well-cared-for cat has for dinner.

0: Well, come in, Smithers. What is it? Speak up, boy. Orange juice.
1: No, sir. New Kellogg's Rise and Shine.
0: Hey, finish.
1: And look at this, sir.
0: No peel, no pips, and it's got vitamin C. Well, Smithers, I suppose this is it.
1: What are you doing, sir?
0: Thank you, Governor. Wife and three pips to support. Thank you.
2: New Kellogg's Rise and Shine. Now tastes as good as orange juice.
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we present Barry Foster as Sherlock Holmes and David Buck as Dr. Watson in a new dramatization of the short stories by Sir Arthur Conan Doyle. The Musgrave Ritual, dramatized by Michael Bakewell, with Martin Jarvis as Reginald Musgrave.

0: An anomaly which often struck me in the character of my friend Sherlock Holmes was that although in his method of thought he was the neatest and most methodical of mankind, he was nonetheless in his personal habits one of the most untidy men that ever drove a fellow lodger to distraction. When I find a man who keeps his cigars in the coal scuttle, his tobacco in the toe end of a Persian slipper, and his unanswered correspondence transfixed by a jackknife in the very center of his wooden mantelpiece, then I know that with me there is a limit. I have always held, too, that pistol practice should distinctly be an open-air pastime, and when Holmes, in one of his queer humors, would sit in an armchair with his hair trigger and 100 Boxer cartridges, and proceed to adorn the opposite wall with a patriotic VR done in bullet pox, I felt strongly that neither the atmosphere nor the appearance of our room was improved by it.
1: Is something troubling you, Watson? You seem to lack your customary equanimity.
0: My dear Holmes, if you have nothing with which to occupy yourself for the next 2 hours, do you not think we might spend the time in making our room a little more habitable? There's hardly a chair I can sit in. Your papers have not been cleared for months. You allow me to burn nothing. Nothing can be thrown away. But could we not at least introduce a little order?
1: I cannot deny the justice of your request, Watson. So, let us make a start. With the old tin box in my bedroom. Now, you have no idea what is contained in here, Watson. This is my department of antiquities.
0: Ah, the records of your early work.
1: Yes, my boy. And these were all done before you came on the scene. Here's the record. The Tarleton murders and the singular affair of the aluminium crutch. Oh. And here. Yes. This is something really a little recherche.
2: What do you make of that, Watson?
0: Crumpled piece of paper. A ball of string with a peg of wood attached to it, and three rusty old discs of metal. Curious collection.
1: Yes. Very curious. And the story that hangs round it will strike you as more curious still. Those relics are all that I have left to remind me of the episode of the Musgrave ritual.
0: I should be glad if you could give me an account of it, Holmes.
1: Well, I'll leave the litter where it is. Your tidiness won't bear much strain after all, Watson.
0: Well, be that as it may.
1: Very well. Musgrave had been in the same college as myself, and I had some slight acquaintance with him. When I first came to London, most of my cases were from fellow students, for during my last years at university, there was a good deal of talk about myself and my methods.
0: No doubt.
1: Reginald Musgrave was not generally popular among the undergraduates, though it always seemed to me that what was set down as pride was really an attempt to cover extreme natural diffidence.
0: Yes.
1: In appearance, he was a man of exceedingly aristocratic type, thin, high-nosed, and large-eyed, with languid yet courtly manners. He was indeed a scion of one of the very oldest families in the kingdom, which at some time in the 16th century had established itself in Western Sussex, and whose manor house of Hurlston is perhaps the oldest inhabited building in the country. And something of his birthplace seemed to cling to the man, and I never looked at his pale, keen face or the poise of his head without associating him with grey archways and mullioned windows and all the venerable wreckage of a feudal keep.
3: Excuse who is gone. Who shall have it? He who will come. What was the month? The sixth from the first. Where was the sun? Over the oak. Where was the shadow? Under the elm. How was it stepped? North by 10 and by 10, east by 5 and by 5, south by 2 and by 2, west by 1 and by 1, and so under. What shall we give for it? All that is ours. Why should we give it? For the sake of the trust. And that's it, Holmes. Just gibberish.
2: Most interesting. And you had to learn it by heart for your coming of age.
3: Like our catechism, Holmes. It was a proper ceremony. Every Musgrave has gone through it for centuries.
2: And it was the manuscript of the ritual which you found in the hands of your butler.
3: Yes. It came as quite a shock, I can tell you. Brunton had been in service with us for years. He was at Hurlston in my father's time. It's a rambling old place and takes a good deal of looking after. I have to keep up a considerable staff of servants and... Well, after my poor father's death, I'd come to rely on Brunton to take charge of things.
2: Mm-hmm.
3: He was a remarkable fellow. He could speak several languages and play every musical instrument.
2: Really?
3: He was the one thing about Hurlston that visitors remembered.
2: And did he have no faults, this paragon?
3: One fault, certainly. He was a bit of a Don Juan.
2: Ah.
3: Since his wife died, we've had no end of trouble with him. We had high hopes that he might settle down with Rachel Howells, our second housemaid. But he threw her over and took up with the daughter of our head gamekeeper. Rachel was a good girl, but she was excitable. A Welsh temperament, I suppose. And after Brunton threw her over, she seemed to take on a touch of brain fever. Wandered about the house like a black-eyed shadow of her former self.
2: Mm-hmm.
3: Or at least she did, until yesterday.
2: I think you had best tell me precisely what happened.
3: Well, it was one night last week. Thursday night, to be more exact. I couldn't sleep, having foolishly taken a cup of café noir for dinner. After a time, I decided I would fetch a novel which I'd left in the billiard room. As I said, it's a rambling old place. And to reach the billiard room, I had to descend a flight of stairs and to cross the head of a passage which led to the library and gun room. You can imagine my surprise when I looked down the corridor and saw a glimmer of light from the open door of the library. I took down one of the old family statue latches in the wall and crept on tiptoe down the passage and peeped in at the open door. Brunton was fully dressed. I saw him unlock a drawer of the bureau where the old family documents are kept and take out a slip of paper which he began to study with minute attention. My indignation so far overcame me that I took a step forward into the room.
4: Brunton!
5: Mr. Reginald.
4: Sir, this is how you repay the trust we have reposed in you. What have you got there? Give me that paper, man.
3: The Musgrave ritual? What possible importance can that have for you?
5: Mr. Reginald, my insatiable curiosity may have led me...
3: No explanation can excuse your behavior, Brunton. You will leave my service tomorrow.
5: Mr. Reginald, sir. I can't bear disgrace, sir.
3: You leave me no alternative.
5: I've always been proud about my station in life, sir. And disgrace would kill me.
3: Now, look here, Brunton.
5: My blood will be on your head, sir. It will indeed, if you drive me to despair. If you cannot keep me after what has passed, then, for God's sake, let me give you notice and leave in a month, as if of my own free will.
3: You don't deserve such consideration, Brunton. Your conduct has been most infamous. However, as you have been a long time in the family, I have no wish to bring public disgrace upon you. Take yourself away in a week and give what reason you like for going.
5: A week, sir? A fortnight? Say, at least a fortnight.
3: A week. And you may consider yourself to have been lenient. For the next 2 days, Holmes, Brunton was most assiduous in his attention to his duties. On the third morning, however, he didn't appear, as was his custom after breakfast, to receive my instructions for the day. As I left the breakfast room, I happened to see Rachel Howells, the maid.
6: Good morning, Mr. Musgrave, sir.
3: Rachel, you should be in bed. You're pale and tired, and in no state for work. Come back to your duties when you're stronger.
6: I'm strong enough, Mr. Musgrave.
3: Well, we shall see what the doctor says. You must stop work now. And when you go downstairs, just say that I want to see Brunton.
6: Brunton's gone.
3: Gone? Gone where?
6: He's gone. No one has seen him. Nothing is true. Oh, yes, he's gone. He's gone.
3: Well, the girl was taken to her room, still screaming and sobbing. while I made inquiries about something. There was no doubt about it that he had disappeared. And yet it was difficult to see how he could have left the house, as all the windows and doors were found to be fastened.
7: Did you send for the police?
3: Of course, but they could find nothing. Rain had fallen during the night, but there were no tracks on the path for lawn.
7: I see.
3: But the strangest is still to come, Holmes. On the third night after Bunter's disappearance, the nurse, who had put the watch over the little house, found her patient's bed empty. Footmarks led from under her window across the lawn to the mare. The water there is 8 feet deep, and you can imagine our feelings when we saw that the tale of the poor, demented girl came to an end there. And do you know it? We found nothing. No trace of the body. The only thing we brought to the surface was a linen bag, which contained a mass of rusted and dirty metal and a few dull-coloured pieces of pebble and glass. Well, what do you make of it all, Holmes? I'd heard that you turned your methods of deduction to professional use.
7: Yes, I suspect we've been living by my wits.
3: So you used to astound us all at university. I thought you might be able to throw some light on the matter. You can't it believe that there would be any.
7: Well, a most extraordinary sequence of events.
3: Indeed.
7: Problem. Find the common thread on which they all hang. Now, let us go back to the starting point. The Musgrave Ritual were the type. You have a copy of it?
3: Yes, I have one here. But it can be of no importance, sorry. It's a kind of family game.
7: What is the date of the original document?
3: Well, there is no date, but the writing and spelling are those of the mid-17th century.
7: You will excuse me, Musgrave. I say that your butler appears to have been a very clever man and to have had a clearer insight than 10 generations of Musgraves.
3: Oh. Well, paper seems to me of no practical importance.
7: That it seems to me to be immensely practical, and I fancy that Brunton took the same view.
3: But what could he have to do with this old family custom of ours? And what does this rigmarole mean?
7: I don't think that we should have much difficulty in determining that. With your permission, we will take the first train down to Sussex and go a little more deeply into the matter at Hurlston Manor. Oh, and by the way, I shall need a line of string and some wooden pegs.
3: There's the mayor. Behind the trees, over there. Do you see, really quite close to the house.
7: Aye. How old is Hurlston?
3: Well, there's an inscription on the lintel of the door in the centre which says 1607. But some of the house is much older than that. 15th century, probably. It may well be the oldest inhabited building in the county.
7: That magnificent oak tree. Now, that was there when your ritual was drawn up.
3: It was there at the Norman Conquest, in all probability. It has a girth of 23 feet.
7: Get your man to stop a minute, would you?
3: Oh, Gilpin, we want to stop here.
7: Now then, if that really is the oak referred to in the ritual, it should give us one of our fixed points. Have you any old elms?
3: Well, there used to be a very old one over yonder, but it was struck by lightning 12 years ago, and we cut down the stump.
7: But you can see what it used to be.
3: I can show you now, if you care to step down.
7: Ah.
3: It's over this way.
7: I suppose it's impossible to find out how high the elm tree was.
3: I can give it to you at once. It was 64 feet.
7: Huh? But how do you come to know that?
3: Whenever my old tutor used to give me an exercise in trigonometry, it always took the shape of measuring heights. When I was a lad, I worked out every tree and building on the estate.
7: Tell me, did your butler ever ask you such a question?
3: What? Well, now that you call it to my mind, Brunton did ask me about the height of the tree some months ago, in connection with some little argument with the groom.
7: Excellent. Then we are on the right track.
3: Now, this is the very spot. The old elm stood here.
7: Midway between the oak and the house. And in less than an hour, the sun should lie just above the topmost branches of the old oak tree. That should fulfill one of the conditions of the ritual.
3: I really fail to see what you're driving at, Holmes.
7: Where was the shadow? Under the elm. That must mean the farther end of the shadow, otherwise the trunk would have been chosen as guide. So all we have to find out is where the shadow would fall when the sun is just clear of the oak.
3: But that's impossible, Holmes.
7: Not at all.
8: such a simple calculation. All I need is a 6-foot measure.
4: Well, we've fishing rods in the house. Would one of those do?
8: Excellent. I'll get the line and the wooden peg. The sun is just grazing the top of the oak. If you would be so good as to hold the rod upright, my sir.
4: Very well.
8: I will mark out the direction of the shadow and measure it.
4: Of course. But really, Holmes, I still don't see. 9 feet. I mean, what possible connection can this have with sunset?
8: If a rod of 6 feet throws a shadow of 9 feet, a tree of 64 feet should throw a shadow of 96 feet. Come on, Musgrave. I need you to help measure the ground.
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8: Right. Put our peg there as a marker. But look. You see, Musgrave, that little depression in the ground? That's where Brunton put his marker.
4: Ah.
8: We are on his trail. Right, now for the stepping. Mercifully, I never travel without a compass. What does your ritual say?
4: North by 10 and by 10.
8: So, 10 steps with each foot to the north.
4: 1, 2, 3, 4, 5, 6, 7, 8, 9, 10, 11, 12, 13, 14, 15, 16, 17, 18, 19, 20.
8: There, mark it without pick, if you please. Now?
6: East.
4: By 5 and by 5.
8: 5 steps with each foot to the east.
4: 1, 2, 3, 4, 5, 6, 7, 8, 9, 10.
8: Right. And now?
4: South by 2 and by 2.
8: 2 and 2. Which brings us to this old door. And west by 1 and 1, but I don't understand it. There must be some mistake. There's nothing here. These paving stones haven't been touched for generations. Nothing. No sign of a crack and no sign of Brunton's work either.
4: I say you've forgotten the under, Holmes.
8: What's that?
4: The ritual continues, and so under.
8: Ah. I assumed that meant you were to dig. There's a cellar here, then, is there?
4: Oh, yes. It's one of the oldest parts of the house. Shall we go down?
8: We always keep a lantern here. Wait while I light it. We use the cellar for storing wood. The wood's been moved to clear a space in the middle. And this is what the ritual pointed to. This flagstone has an old iron ring in it.
4: Right there, that's Brunton's muffler around it. What has the scoundrel been up to?
8: We shall know soon enough, I fancy. Well, stone will not budge. I shall need your help, Musgrave.
4: Oh, yes.
8: Go on! Right! It's a small chamber. Shine your lantern over here, Musgrave. My God. It's Brunton. He must have been dead for several days.
4: What's that he's holding on to?
8: It's a box of some sort. It seems to be empty. I think we'd better send for the police. Once they've removed the body, we can try to get to the bottom of this strange business.
4: I see no rhyme or reason in it, Holmes. Well, there were no wounds or bruises on the body.
8: The problem does, I admit, seem more formidable than when we first started. Now then, let us put ourselves in Brunton's place. The ritual led him to the stone with the iron ring in it. He knew that something of great value was concealed down there, but the stone was too heavy for him to move it by himself. The two of us could hardly manage it. So what could he do next? He could scarcely get help from outside. There was only one person he could ask. Rachel Howells.
4: Oh, but he'd abandoned her.
8: Man always finds it hard to believe that he's lost a woman's love, however badly he's treated her. Somehow or other, he made his peace with her, and they came down together at night to raise the stone. Now, let us see if we can find any evidence of their efforts.
4: Well, I can see nothing here. You blocked the wood.
8: But look here. You see, this piece has a marked indentation at one end. And look at these. They're flattened at the sides as if they'd been compressed by some heavy weight.
4: You mean they used them as wedges?
8: Exactly.
1: As they dragged the stone up, they thrust these chunks of wood into the gap until it was big enough for Brunton to crawl into. Now, here, give me a hand with the stone. Let's try and get it back into place. Over the hole. Now, let's hold it up with this billet here. You see? Just room for a man to get in. The girl must have waited above. Brunton then unlocked the box, handed up the contents, presumably, since we found no trace of them. And then, what happened? Something like that, I fancy. The stone fell back into place and Brunton was trapped in a living tomb. And was it chance that the wood slipped? Or did some smoldering fire of vengeance spring up in her passionate Celtic woman's soul when she saw the man who had wronged her perhaps more than we suspected, in her power?
9: Of course, her hysterical laughter. She was pale and shaken and more than a little mad. But what was in the box?
1: That's the mystery.
9: There were a few old coins encrusted into the bottom of it. A hoard of some sort,
1: No, no, that would scarcely account for the family ritual. It must have been the contents of that linen bag which you dragged up from the mere.
9: Yeah, but that was just old metal and pebbles. It was worthless.
1: I think we should look at it a little more carefully.
9: It's in the library. We can have a drink at the same time. I need one after this beastly business.
10: Oh, there you are, Hans. I hope you can make something of it.
1: Ah. The metal's almost black.
10: Here's one of the old coins I found in the bottom of the box. Hey, we were right in fixing our date for the ritual. It's a coin of Charles I.
1: Yes, of course. And I can see why you regarded this of no importance, but I'm not so sure. The stones are dull, certainly, but let's polish one up a little. There. Now, you see, it glows like a spark. And as for the metal, well, it's so bent and twisted, hard to tell, but it seems to have been in the shape of a double ring.
10: But what on earth could it have been, Holmes?
1: And you must bear in mind that the royal party made headway in England even after the execution of the king, and that when they at last fled, they probably left many of their most precious possessions buried behind them, with the intention of returning for them in more peaceful times.
10: My ancestor, Sir Ralph Musgrave, was a prominent cavalier and the right-hand man of Charles II in his wanderings in exile.
1: Ah, indeed. Well, now, I think that should give us the last link we wanted. I must congratulate you on coming into possession, though in rather a tragic manner, of a relic of great intrinsic value, but of even greater importance as an historical curiosity.
10: What is it, then?
1: It is nothing less than the ancient crown of the kings of England.
10: The crown? That?
1: Precisely. Consider what the ritual says. Whose was it? His who is gone. That was after the execution of Charles. And then, who shall have it? He who will come. That was Charles II, whose restoration was already foreseen. There can, I think, be no doubt that this battered and shapeless diadem once encircled the brows of the royal Stuarts.
11: What an extraordinary tale. And how was it that King Charles II did not get his crown when he returned?
1: Ah, there you lay your finger upon the one point we shall probably never be able to clear up.
11: Oh.
1: It's likely that the Musgrave who held the secret died in the interval and by accident left the ritual to his descendants without ever explaining the meaning of it.
11: I see.
1: From that day onwards, it was handed down from generation to generation until at last it came within the reach of a man who tore its secret out of it and lost his life in the venture.
11: And the woman, what became of her?
1: Nothing more was heard of her, Watson. The probability is that she got away out of England.
11: Oh. And the crown?
1: Oh, they have that down at Helston. Though they had some legal bother and a considerable sum to pay before they were allowed to retain it. I kept these little pieces of metal as a souvenir of it. And now, Watson, shall we see what we can do about clearing up some of these papers?

0: That was Barry Foster as Sherlock Holmes and David Buck as Dr. Watson in The Musgrave Ritual by Sir Arthur Conan Doyle, dramatized for radio by Michael Bakewell. Reginald Musgrave was played by Martin Jarvis, Brunton by Graham Weston, and Rachel Howells by Hedley Nichols. The play was directed in our Birmingham studios by Roger Pine.
1: Is that vase?
2: It's 1,000 years old and worth £10,000.
1: Ha ha! This curly whirly with all its miles of chewy toffee covered in creamy Cadbury's chocolate is 10 minutes old and only costs 3p. Of course, you can't stick flowers in it. Ha ha! But you can't chew a vase.
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9: I'm crunching my polo, dear Liza, dear Liza. I'm crunching my polo, dear Liza, crunching.
10: 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You can eat polo without other people hearing. Try sucking them, dear Henry.
9: I can't. I've already crunched them all.
11: Inside every Cape Plum, there's a nice, clean stone asking to be let out. There's a very sweet sound to Cape Plums when you have them for afters.
9: I'm crunching my polo, dear Liza, dear Liza. I'm crunching my polo, dear Liza, crunching.
10: The nicest thing about the mint with the hole is that it's smooth and never crumbles. You can eat polo without other people hearing. Try sucking them, dear Henry.
9: I can't. I've already crunched them all.
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3: Are you willing to undertake a dangerous mission behind the enemy lines, knowing you may never return alive?
4: What you have just heard is the question asked during the war to agents of the OSS. Ordinary citizens who to this question answered, yes.
3: This is Cloak and Dagger.

warfare, espionage, international intrigue. These are the weapons of the OSS. Today's story, The Brenner Pass, is the story of an American engineer who single-handed cut off the escape of part of the German army in Italy from onrushing American troops. The Brenner Pass is suggested by actual incidents recorded in the Washington files of the Office of Strategic Services. A story that cannot...

0: No. No, Padre, I don't want it.
1: Ecco, qualche cosa a bere. Drink it. Drink this, figlio mio. It will warm your inside.
0: I want to talk to you. I want to tell you.
1: Drink this first. Buona.
0: I'm so tired.
1: Rest then.
0: So tired.
1: Rest.
0: You won't give me away, will you? You'll hide me if the Germans come. Won't you, Padre? Won't you?
1: You came to me, my son, because you knew I'd give you sanctuary. Any man has sanctuary in this house.
0: Yes,
1: I've taken an oath, filio mio. Anything you tell me, only God and I will witness. And if I had not taken this oath, I still would not give you away.
0: Thank you, Father.
1: Now, you are an American. That much you have told me. Do you want to tell me more, or do you want to sleep first?
0: No.
1: It is better you sleep first. I'll sit beside you. I won't leave you.
0: No, Padre, I want to tell you. There may not be much time. I have a feeling that time is running out for me. My name was Donald Harper. I say was because somehow I don't feel as if I have a name anymore. When you're tracked down and hunted, you're not a human being. There's no past or future. There's just the present. And you run. So much has happened in a few weeks that it's hard for me to remember. Remember back from this morning when you found me unconscious on the steps of the chapel. Back to the moment I was sent on my mission. November 12th, 1944.
2: Captain Harper, I'm well aware of everything we have to gain if this scheme of yours succeeds.
0: You still think it's just a scheme, eh, Colonel?
2: I don't have to think. I know what your chances are of actually getting through to the Brenner Pass and blowing up that highway. And I know what'll happen to you if the Italian fascists or the German police get you.
0: I know a couple of things, too, Colonel. One of them is the country up there in the mountains.
2: Mm?
0: Yes, I nearly broke my neck half a dozen times when I was a kid climbing the rocks around my grandmother's hut. And just before the war, I took a trip from the States to see her again. I skied over every inch of that mountain near the Brenner Pass. Colonel, I know I can do it.
2: We've been through this before, Harper. I'm aware of everything in your favor. Your knowledge of the country, the fact that you were an engineer before the
0: war. Just give me supplies, some TNT, an Italian uniform, and some phony papers in case I tangle with the fascisti. It's all I

0: Indeed, Colonel. I tell you, I can do it.
1: It's true. If that highway to the Brenner Pass could be destroyed, it would take the Germans months to repair it. It would cut off one of their retreats out of Germany.
0: Of course.
1: Now, we'd have them where we want them when the American armies advance. Their backs to the mountains and no way out.
0: That's it. That's it. Your permission, Colonel. Please, let me try it.
1: You say your grandmother's hut is right near your objective?
0: Yes, sir.
1: I'll give you names to memorize of other partisans in the mountains who might help you on the way. I'll have all the supplies you requested, and you can leave.
0: From the beginning, Padre, I had bad luck. It snowed during most of the 40-mile journey, and it was difficult for me to move quickly. And the longer it took me, the more chance I had of being discovered. Then it came. You know what a storm is like here in the mountains, how it can blind you and throw you against the rocks. When it was all over, I realized what had happened. I had been thrown off my course. But that wasn't the worst of it. My knapsack was gone, all my supplies, and the packet with papers the OSS had forged for me. I had no identification now, and no food. But I still had the TNT for the highway near Ampezzo. Padre, not far from Parola. It wasn't sheer recklessness, but desperation that made me go in there, knowing I had no papers. Knowing the tavern catered to Nazis and fascisti. Knowing the rucksack on my back was filled with explosives. But there was no other place for miles, and I had to get food or I couldn't go on.
2: Come, Tony, tell us more of the story.
3: Oh, well, as I already told you, she was fat and prima donna.
2: Yeah, yeah.
4: She was like this. See? What would you like to order?
0: Some bread and cheese, if you have it, and some coffee, black. Very strong, if you have it, please.
4: See?
2: Where is the beer I order? Bring it fast if you know what's good for you.
3: Bring it fast if you know what is good for you. Tommy, right away.
0: I tried to make myself as inconspicuous as possible. I hoped the Germans would continue to be amused by the Italian girl and not ask to see my papers. I had nearly frozen in the snow a half hour before. Now the sweat broke out all over my forehead. Pay attention to her, I kept praying. Watch her, watch her. Don't even look my way.
4: Here you are, senor. Cheese, bread, coffee.
0: Oh, grazie.
4: It is here. I have it here, right here.
3: Oh, that soldier must be important to be served first. Come here, soldier. Come over here and tell us how important you are.
0: Well, no, I'm not important at all. Forgive me. The waiter should have served you first.
2: He's right. He's not important. Come, take a sip of my beer, Tony. It will make it taste better.
3: Oh, let the soldier have beer with us.
2: Oh, no.
3: Poor soldier. He's all alone. Buongiorno. Come and have some beer with us, soldier.
0: No, grazie, signorina. I will just finish this coffee and then I must go.
2: Come back to us.
3: Wait a minute. You must not be rude, soldier. Men are never rude to me. If I ask you to drink with us, you must.
0: No, no, please, signorina, some other time, perhaps. Now I must go.
3: Ha! You are afraid of me. Afraid of girls and afraid to drink beer. Oh, you should be back in your mama's lap, I think. I will give you some beer now. Perhaps you will acquire a taste for it. Here.
0: She threw it in my face. I felt it start to trickle down my neck, and I could hear the Germans laughing themselves sick. I wanted to snap that small neck of hers in half for making me the center of attraction. Grazie, waiter.

0: are sure. You are very sure you're not followed here to my house.
1: Very sure, amico, and it's snowing again. Even the tracks from my snowshoes are covered.
0: We must be careful, very careful. All of us partisans. The Germans are closing in on us. Do you know what would happen if they found out I took you in? An American. This would happen.
1: But I tell you, there's nothing to worry about, and I'll be gone in the morning.
0: Ah, the morning. One.
1: All I want is a night's rest.
0: There is a bed in the back room you may use, Senor Harper. You are sure you are not followed, very sure.
1: Yes, and I'll be gone in the morning before you're awake.
0: You must not think, Senor, that I am being inhospitable. But these times, they are very bad times for all of us.
1: Yes, I know.
0: To live is important, too. Yes, in order to fight back later, one must leave now, no?
1: Yes.
0: And the Germans are clever. Very clever. If they knew you were here.
1: I was too tired to stand there and listen to the old man's whimpering. Too tired to watch his narrow eyes like small brown buttons dart about the room, looking first at the windows and then at the door, half expecting the Gestapo to come. All I wanted to do was sleep. I fell across the bed. But a few minutes later, I sat bolt upright, listening to the voices in the next room.
2: Daughter is here, an American in the back room, sleeping.
3: Are you sure? Are you sure he's an American, father?
2: His name is Harper. Ronald Harper, Tony. The American OSS sent him.
3: Oh, an American, eh? Oh, how the German police...
1: That girl. The girl from the tavern. The friend of the Germans. I didn't stay to hear any more. There was a small door leading out to the back of the hut. I knew, Padre, that somehow I must have come to the wrong house. I didn't dare take any more chances and stop again until I reached my grandmother's. And I was so tired. So tired.

0: Donaldo mio. Donaldo. So good it is to see you again.
1: Oh, Nana. Nana.
0: Oh, but how you look, so thin, so tired.
1: Nothing changes here, does it? It could be 6 years ago or 10. Nana sitting here like this, in this house.
0: Ah, and your mama, your papa, how are they? Mail does not come here easily any longer. You have heard from them?
1: Yes, Nana, a few weeks ago. They're fine. They tried so hard to get you to America when the war came.
0: I would not go anywhere, Don Mio. This is my home. No one could make me leave my home. Not the Germans, not the fascisti. Here I stay until the world rights itself again. Oh, but what can I get you? Siccomedi, make yourself comfortable. You are hungry.
1: Yes, but I'm too tired to eat. I just want to sleep.
0: Do then. I'll make up the room for you later. For now, rest here on this couch. When you wake, I will have food for you. Ah, like the old days, Caramio. My dear one. I will be in the kitchen. Sleep now. Sleep.
1: I don't know how long I slept. When I awoke, I wondered for a moment where I was. And then I saw her, standing over me.
0: Oh, like a little boy you sleep. I've been watching you.
1: You? What are you...
0: Watching you sleep. You don't drink beer, and you're afraid of girls. And you sleep like a little boy.
1: You followed me here. You brought them. What have you done with my grandmother?
0: What?
1: I'll kill you. Oh. I should have killed you then. I will now.
0: Stop. Here. You're hurting.
1: Friend of the Germans, you little she-devil. I'll kill you.
0: Donaldo. Donaldo, here. What's going on?
1: Nana, you all right?
0: Of course I'm all right. What are you doing? Tony, what is wrong?
2: Oh, your grandson has his mother's hot Italian blood in his veins. He wants to kill me, that's all.
0: I'm ashamed of you, Donaldo. This girl, she's a friend.
1: Friend?
2: I will get the soup for you, Signora Apicella. Perhaps some soup will cool his temper.
1: But, Nana, I saw that girl with the German.
0: She told me about that. She did not know who you were then.
1: Yes, but
0: she wondered why you disappeared from her father. She knew the name Donald Harper because she heard me speak of you often. So she came here after you.
1: Nana,
0: she saw you asleep. And she understood why you had run away from her.
1: She was with Germans. I was there. I heard...
0: That girl, Donaldo, is the leader of our group of Parsons.
1: Your leader? But the Germans are...
2: Oh, the Germans. I amuse them. Porky and Imali. I tell them funny stories and they laugh at me. Here's your soup. They do not hear me laugh when I get them drunk and they tell me things I can use to our advantage. Your soup. Drink it.
1: Well, Tony, I'm sorry.
0: I understand. Che bella questa ragazza, Donaldo. No?
1: Yes, Nana, the girl is very pretty.
2: Oh, Signora Apicella, you embarrass me. Donaldo, we are friends now. See?
1: See, Tony. Friends.

0: too hard, caro mio. What are you doing?
1: Oh, drawing diagrams, Nana. I've got all the plans made to blow up that highway early tomorrow morning, and I want to make sure nothing goes wrong.
0: Here. I brought you something to eat.
1: Oh, you'll spoil me, Nana. Mm. But it was good to have you spoil me again these past few days.
0: Ah, how good it is to be able to. Will you leave then, tomorrow, after you do what you have to do?
1: Yes, I must, but I'll come back to say goodbye first.
0: Yeah. I come, I come.
2: Joe,
3: Signorina.
2: Where's Donaldo?
1: Tony, what are you doing here?
2: Are you displeased to see me?
1: Where is that partisan friend you were going to send to help me?
2: Here.
1: What?
2: Me. I am the friend.
1: Oh, no.
2: I can do as good a job as any man. Let me help you, Donaldo.
1: No, it's crazy.
2: Please, let me do it.
1: Girl, it's crazy.
2: It is not crazy. Think what it will mean for me after you are gone from these mountains. Listening to my fat friends, the Germans, talk about the explosion. And to know secretly that it was I who helped to make it. Please. Donaldo. Mio.
1: Well, it's too late to get anyone else.
2: That's why I waited so long. The only man to get on this short notice is my papa, and he is a scared rabbit.
1: Well, I was right the first time. You are a little she-devil.
0: Si. Take her with you, Donaldo.
1: All right, then. Pay attention to this diagram.
2: Si.
1: Now, there's a railway, as you know, going right over that highway. If we plant enough TNT to blow that right onto the road, it'll be blocked up for months. It was about 4 o'clock in the morning when we got to the highway and climbed up on the tracks of the railway. Tony stayed up above and I made my way slowly, climbing down into the framework of the trestle, feeling my way along the girders. They were icy under my hands, and two or three times I almost slipped.
2: Be careful, Donaldo.
1: It's all right. Watch yourself. Watch how you handle those explosives.
2: Do not trouble yourself about me. I told you I can work as well as any man.
1: Then work as quietly as one. The troop train of Germans would be coming over the railway soon, and I had to finish before it came. I had a coil of wire around one arm and a pair of pliers hanging on a thong from my waist. Tony, you hear me?
2: Yes, I hear you.
1: Well, hand me down those packages of explosives. One at a time.
2: Here you are.
1: All right, thanks. I shoved them in where I wanted them. Packed them close. Tony, the wedges. Quickly, don't be so slow about it.
2: I'm doing it as fast as I can. There.
1: All right. I lashed the grenade on top of the braced explosives. Wound it tight with a wire. Twisted it with pliers. Finally, I was finished. There was snow on the ground, and yet my shirt was wet with perspiration. All right, last finishing touch. That does it for this side, Tony. Now let's get to the other side.
2: Give me your pliers before you drop them.
1: Okay.
2: There. Oh, I have helped you much this far. See?
1: You've helped me much.
2: Let me do it.
1: No. We haven't any time to argue. That train will be along any minute.
2: Please let me set off the explosion. Let me have that pleasure. I will follow your directions. I will do it just the way you told me.
1: No. The train, it's coming.
2: Just tell me when to pull it.
1: All right. You win. But heaven help you if you make a mistake. Hold it now. Steady.
2: Yes.
1: And don't pull on the wire yet.
2: Yes, I will pull it softly. Softly. Lightly. But firm.
1: Here she comes.

0: done?
1: And I pulled the wire, Signor
0: Nana.
1: Abitella.
0: Nana, what is it?
2: It is nothing. These attacks. Come on, Alter.
0: Nana! Tony, some water, quick.
1: No, I will stay with her. Donaldo, you must leave quickly.
0: No, I'll stay. You go on.
1: This section will be swarming with soldiers after what we've just done.
0: And if they find you, they'll wonder what you're doing here.
1: Men do not know how to take care of the sick. I will stay and help you.
0: All right. Get the water.

0: You should not have stayed, Don Mio. I would have been all right.
1: All right, don't talk. Just...
2: Ronaldo!
1: What is it?
2: Germans coming to this house. I can see from the window.
0: Oh, no. Oh, no, you should have gone before, not waited.
1: No, it's all right.
2: Ronaldo, do this one thing more for me.
1: I won't leave while you hold them off for me. Is that what you want?
2: I know them. I am a favorite of theirs. Please, Caro mio, you can escape and do more important work. And I will not be harmed if I stay behind.
0: That's right, my son. Escape. There is still time. The girl knows them.
2: Upstairs. They may be around the back, too, so go upstairs. Jump from the window to the roof of the barn. You can make it from there.
1: No, Tony.
2: Go, I say. Promise not to turn back. Promise.

0: tiny attic. I heard the door close downstairs, so I knew they had come in. I could distinguish their voices, too, although I couldn't hear a word they were saying. I opened the window and saw it was an easy jump to the roof. Then Tony screamed. And I forgot my promissory and went back, flattening myself against the wall at the head of the staircase. I surprised the first German when I jumped him, brought the butt of my gun down on his head again and again. But the other German was not so simple a matter. He had my shoulders pinned down, and I couldn't move. Then I saw Tony standing over us, a heavy candelabrum in her hand. Good work, Tony. Now listen to me carefully, Tony. Take my grandmother back to your house. No one will know you were here. If others question you, tell them my grandmother was here alone when someone, a stranger, took refuge here and killed the officers who came. Then she went to your house because she was afraid. Will you remember that? All of it.
1: Will you be back? Will I ever see you again?
0: Who knows? Perhaps. Perhaps. Carlina. Carlina, my dear little Tony. Now go. Go quickly. She did.
2: I wanted to see you, Padre. That's everything that's on my way here. You will hide me.
3: Rest easy.
2: If they come, you...
3: I will do what I can for you.
2: Who is
4: What right are you coming in like this, breaking down the door?
5: Not make trouble, Padre, I warn you.
4: No, this is the house of God.
2: It's all right, Padre. It's all right.
0: No, you're mistaken. My name is not Donald Harper. I'm an Italian soldier. I was lost in the snow. My papers are gone.
5: Come, this is tiresome. Admit it. You are the American who blew up the highway. Answer.
0: You are mistaken, Herr Hauptmann. You are mistaken.
5: We will see. Sergeant, send in the old man.
6: Yo, Herr Hauptmann. In there with you.
7: See.
6: Hauptmann. In there with you.
7: See, I come.
0: What?
5: You recognize him, I see. Excellentimer, what is this man's name? Behind there.
7: Harper. Donald Harper. The senor is an American. Now I have told you, you were left so alone, see?
5: You have talked enough, Gona.
7: You will leave my daughter and me alone, and the old lady, too, now that I have told you. We have nothing to do with it.
5: Yeah.
7: But you will not tell my daughter. You promise, remember. She has a soft heart. It would distress her.
5: Take him away, Gona.
7: You will let us alone come now, on, see? Come. See, we are on your side. Loyal, I see. Come on.
5: You have nothing to say.
0: Everything has been said for me.
5: That highway has been completely destroyed.
0: I'm delighted to hear it.
5: And many loyal soldiers of the Reich have been killed.
0: Well, thank you for telling me.
5: And what is more, you are in Italian uniform. A spy. Bullets are too good to waste on you, American. But a rope can be used again. Sergeant!
6: Ja, Herr Hauptmann?
5: Take this man out and hang him.

0: I cannot do this.
1: You will do as you are told, Herr Doctor. Here is the death certificate of the American who was hanged this morning. Sign it.
0: And the cause of death you wanted I should write.
1: As I told you. Just as I told you. Heart failure. A pity.

0: some weeks later, two retreating German battalions found their escape through the Brenner Pass blocked. Captain Harper had done his job well, and the onrushing American troops caught the enemy with their backs to a mountain. Though Donald Harper did not live to see victory, he shared in it. And once again, the record of an OSS agent closes with the words,
1: "Mission accomplished."
0: A further adventure in black warfare is next week's
1: Cloak and Dagger.

0: Heard in today's Cloak and Dagger adventure, where Everett Sloan, Hester Sondergaard, Barry Kroger, Louis Sorin, Virginia Payne, Raymond Edward Johnson, Carl Weber, and Boris Aplin. Script was by Winifred Wolfe. Music was under the direction of John Gart. Today's true OSS adventure was based on the book Cloak and Dagger by Corey Ford and Alistair McBain. This has been a Lewis G. Cowan production in association with Alfred Hollander and was under the direction and supervision of Sherman Marks. Stay tuned for the second big mystery, High Adventure, on NBC.
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6: Good house tonight, Sam.
7: Not bad. Not bad at all.
6: The house? Or Dropper's staying?
7: Bill, of course. Why a babe like that wants to work in a dance
6: floor? I work in a dance floor.
7: Ah, but you kid, it's a habit. Also a nice cut of the purse. She sure has class, I think.
6: Okay. She's got class. She also happens to be Dropper's girl.
7: Maybe I'm thinking of expanding my territory.
6: Dropper won't like that.
7: Neither will you.
6: You always come back. But up to now, you never fooled with Zane's boyfriend tax sort off 38.
7: I can take care of myself. And for the moment, I intend to take care of myself with Lil.
5: In the interest of good citizenship and law enforcement, we present Crime Does Not Pay, based on the famous Metro-Goldwyn-Mayer series of short subjects. In just a moment, you will hear Clip Joint, starring Alexander Kirkland.

0: Now, Crime Does Not Pay, starring Alexander Kirkland as Dan Sheridan in Clip Joint. Every city, large and small, has its amusement center, whether it's brightly lighted, glamorous Broadway, or just the cluster of moving picture theaters in your hometown. And in many places, the side streets, beyond the brilliance of theater marquees, display their own neon invitations, be it just to drink or to dance. Those who seek amusement along these unbeaten tracks rarely stop to think that they may be easy targets for the illegitimate, for the rackets that feed on the unwary purchaser. Dan Sheridan had that kind of racket. Dan owned the Glory Palace, a dance hall. There, men like Joe Curtis bought their tickets, selected a partner, and tried to keep time to the music.
1: How am I doing, baby?
2: The name's Lucy. You'd do better if we followed the music, then maybe I could follow you.
1: Lucy, baby, I'd follow you if you give me half a chance.
2: I see. A careful lookout, maybe she's got a boyfriend approach.
1: Well, gee whiz, a fella doesn't go looking for trouble.
2: Oh, don't look so wolfish. Come on, Joe, you haven't hurt anybody.
1: No?
2: No. Honest, you know, a girl who works in a dance hall, well, she won't get to meet many fellas like you.
1: Well, I ain't so different from lots of guys, except maybe, I made a killing at the track today.
2: No kidding. How much?
1: Enough. For a date, maybe. And maybe another one tomorrow night. And so forth. And so on.
2: You must have done okay. See, I never win nothing. I always say when Lucy bets on a horse, it's a guarantee the nag will chase the field all the way around. I always say.
1: Well, you gotta study the dope too. Oh, shucks. Just as we was dancing good.
2: Oh, that's because you forgot your feet.
1: My feet I forgot. Kid, you don't know the power of that dress you're almost wearing.
2: Don't I? Want to talk or dance?
1: It's up to you, baby.
2: Look, we're not really supposed to do this, but if you just give me a strip of tickets, I'll sit out the next few with you. Over at the bar.
1: You got a bar here? And I didn't notice?
2: Come on, Joe. You haven't noticed anything. Just caught a load of my dress.
1: Hey, you're regular.
2: I'm glad you think so.
1: Hey.
2: Pardon me.
1: Hey, what might we go?
3: Excuse me.
2: Please. The table all right, Joe?
1: Any table is okay, Lucy. As long as you're sitting at it.
2: Joe, Kurt. Please, remember, I'm just a working girl. You feel all right, Joe? You only had a couple of drinks.
1: Feel fine. I could drink a gallon of this stuff.
4: Hello, Lucy. Been here long?
2: Not very, Mr. Sheridan.
1: Hi.
2: Oh, I'm sorry. This is Mr. Sheridan, Mr. Curtis.
4: How do you do, Curtis?
1: Fine, just fine. Sit down. Have a drink.
4: No, no, you stay right where you are. I'll pick up our drinks at the bar. What'll it be?
1: Scotch. Lucy and me, we're drinking scotch. We even like the same liquor we do.
2: Yes, real romance.
4: Tea or burnt sugar and water, Lucy?
2: Tea tonight.
1: What'd you say?
4: I was just making sure of Lucy's drink. Stay right here now.
1: Sure, I will. I can't move. I've only two drinks. Wow, what a wallop.
4: You'll feel fine after a while, Kurt.
1: Nice fella, Sheridan.
2: Oh, I think so.
1: Hey, your boyfriend?
2: Oh, of course not. He just runs the place. He's boss.
1: Oh. Nice fella.
2: You said that before.
4: Yeah, this one is his, Lucy.
2: Yes.
4: Here you are, Curtis, old man. Private stock.
1: Thanks. It pays to know the boss, huh?
4: Right.
2: Well, here's to it.
1: Down the hatch.
4: Bottoms up.
1: Oh, good stuff.
4: You live in this town, Curtis?
1: No, not me. I'm on a selling trip. Here for a couple of days. think of sitting at a hotel. I mean, getting awful warm.
2: Work fast, but
3: no use wasting time. Are you sure he's healed?
2: He's killing us a track. Joey, you're falling asleep.
1: Oh, I'm sorry. I can't keep my eyes open. I mean, there. I don't want to be sick.
2: Help him, Dan.
3: Come on, cousin. We'll take a little walk. Come back and see Lucy later. We'll just go outside for a breath of air. Come on.
1: Up the daisy, atta boy.
5: Cab, mister?
3: Well, my friend here, Bud.
5: Yes, boss.
3: How many times do I have to tell you not to call me boss in public?
5: Oh, sorry. Put him in the back, sir. Oh. What? What's going on?
3: I'm just putting you in a cab, Curtis. The cab will take you to your hotel.
1: Sure. I don't want to go to the hotel. I want to go... Lucy!
5: Is he going to be sick of my cab?
3: He won't be sick until he wakes up. He'll be out of your cab by then, understand?
5: Gotcha. The usual?
3: The usual. Take good care of him, understand? Take a load off your feet, Lucy.
2: Why do I do it?
3: I don't know. I told you a dozen times. You don't have to work the floor. You passed the taxi dancer stage.
2: Which reminds me, what's keeping fast?
3: Bud will be along any minute. Nothing to worry about.
2: I always worry in these jobs. You never know.
3: You can know with Bud. He can roll a drunk better than anybody I ever met.
2: Drunk? From chloral hydrate?
3: Well, nothing like being sure. Come in.
6: Hiya, boy. You see you. Hey, I dropped a drink a mile out of town on 22. Sleeping like a baby in the weedy side of the road. Nathan's roll.
3: Yeah.
6: Fast, too, huh?
3: Nice work.
2: How much? How much?
3: Just a minute. Let's see. 200s, 450s, 520s, 500s, and some singles.
2: Not bad.
3: All right. Two of these a night will be pretty good. Here's your 50, bud.
6: Thanks.
3: Your 100, Lucy. And the rest in the little tin box.
6: Hey, want me for anything more tonight, boss?
3: Not tonight. Good work, bud.
6: Okay, anytime. I think I'll go turn an honest dollar.
2: Oh,
7: hey, watch
2: sorry.
7: Your face, fella. Pick him up.
2: Oh, is that for me?
7: Who else, eh? Hiya, Danny. Lucy. Meet Lil. Lil Baisley.
3: Well, the dropper. How do you do, Miss Baisley?
2: How are you, Miss Baisley? Helping dropper with his chores this day? He likes my company, he says.
3: Well, can't say I blame him.
2: Thank you, Mr. Sheridan. I'm glad to know you at last. Dropper's been telling
7: me... That's a business call, Danny. Here's what you wanted. A pint. Coral hydrate.
3: Hmm? Oh, fine. Cash or bill me?
2: I think it's cute, Miss Baisley, don't you? Knockout drops from the dropper.
7: I'll let you have this, this shipment on the house, if you'll do me a favor.
3: What's on your mind, boy?
7: Lil here. Wants to work.
2: Work here?
7: I'm thinking of opening up a place of my own about 30 miles up the line. Clubberstown. I want her to learn from, the maestro.
3: I see.
7: And she'll do. As a hostess, then?
2: I've been told, Mr. Sheridan, that I have the equipment. Look out, Danny boy. Explosives.
3: Why, yes, Miss Baisley. I think you'll do. I think you'll do very well indeed.

0: Good house tonight, Dan.
1: Not bad. Not bad at all.
0: The house or Dropper's dame?
1: Lil, of course. Why a babe like that wants to work in a dance
0: hall? I work in a dance hall.
1: Listen, would you care if I have it by now? Also, a nice cut of the closet. She sure has class, that thing.
0: Okay, she's got class. She also happens to be Dropper's girl.
1: Yeah, well, maybe I'm thinking of expanding my territory.
0: Dropper won't like that.
1: Neither will you, huh?
0: You always come back. But up to now, you never fooled with dames whose boyfriends pack sawed off 38.
1: I can take care of myself. And for the moment, I intend to take care of myself with Lil.
0: Okay, Dan. It's your funeral.
1: See you later.
2: Excuse me, please.
1: Pardon me? May I cut in?
2: Now, I paid my ticket for this struggle.
0: And struggle it is, but this is the boss.
1: Easy there, fella. Here's your money back. Get yourself another partner.
2: But I picked this girl.
1: You've got your dime back.
2: Okay, okay. I heard you.
0: Very nice, Mr. Sheridan. And to what may I attribute the sudden rescue?
1: Well, to my desire to eat up the profit and dance with one of my own employees.
0: Wouldn't you rather sit this one out in the bar?
1: Oh, I'd prefer to sit it out in a convertible that happens to be parked outside.
0: Really, sir? Is this sort of thing tolerated in a respectable dance hall?
1: Between the girls and the customers, never. Between the girls and the boss, well, Miss Daisy, it's been known to happen from time to time.

0: better out here, huh? In the open air.
1: I don't care if I never see the inside of a dance hall again.
0: Oh? But you and Dropper were going into business.
1: Nothing certain, Dan, except death and taxes at the same day.
0: As I've been told several times, you're Dropper's girl.
1: Dropper can be boring.
0: Yeah, I've noticed that.
1: I wouldn't expect Lucy to be boring.
0: Lucy and I are in business together.
1: Just business?
0: Just business.
1: I got it.
0: I'm not a student of history, Lil.
1: Meaning exactly?
0: I'm not interested in the past.
1: Oh? Interested in the future?
0: If you're in it, I am.
1: I'm in it, but is it your future?
0: Yeah, I suspect it is.
1: The only effect, Dan?
0: I think I'm going to find the evidence right now.

0: Well, what's so funny?
1: Oh, I was thinking. Drupper, the big menace who takes all the suckers. Who's the sucker this time?
2: In just a moment, Crime Does Not Pay will continue with Clip Joint.

0: Now we continue with Crime Does Not Pay, starring Alexander Kirkland as Dan Sheridan in Clip Joint. The sudden romance between Dan Sheridan and Lil Baisley was not one of those things which can be kept quiet, at least not in the underworld where Dan operated. Men and women there have the sharpened ears, the heightened senses of the beasts of the jungle. For them, as for their jungle counterparts, a missed sound can mean a lost life. That's how it happened that Lucy Wheeler, standing at the edge of the dance floor in the Glory Palace one night, heard a familiar voice.
1: You're dancing this one with me. Here's my ticket, babe.
2: Wouldn't you rather chip this out, drop her in the bar?
1: Not me. I know too much about the drinks in this clip joint. I ain't no sucker. Come on, let's dance.
2: Okay, if you say so, mister. Hey, you're better than most of our customers, Joplin.
1: Well, I figured it'd be. I took 6 lessons once.
2: You don't talk much. Usually by now I've been asked for a date.
1: Ain't looking for a date with you, babe.
2: Well, that's not very flattering.
1: I want one with your boyfriend.
2: My boyfriend?
1: Yeah. Where is he?
2: You mean Dan. Why don't you say so?
1: He's your boyfriend.
2: Not this week, he isn't. But he'll be back.
1: Maybe sooner than you think.
2: Oh, you know Dan, Dropper. He just looks around and then he comes back to me every time.
1: He never looked in my direction before.
2: Oh, you've got nothing to worry about.
1: Maybe not from Danny, but I know that Lil. I don't trust her no further than I can throw that piano. With that bum piano player sitting there.
3: Well, Topper. Haven't seen you for a long time.
1: I've been around.
3: Meaning I haven't?
1: Meaning you haven't?
3: I've been busy, Dropper. Almost ready for another shipment, too, in a few days.
1: Where's Lil?
3: Outside, working?
1: No. You know better than that, Paul.
3: Do I?
1: She's over at the apartment.
3: This her night off?
1: Oh, I wouldn't know about that. I don't keep the schedule.
3: You know, Dropper, sometimes you amaze me. That mask of illiteracy drops off and you make use of wood.
1: Now, don't change the subject, wise boy. I know what she's doing.
3: Huh? Well, then why ask me?
1: Oh, I just want to see if you'd try to lie out of it.
3: Go on, Dropper.
1: She's waiting for you.
3: And if she is?
1: Lil's mine.
3: Ancient history, Dropper.
1: Who wrote it?
3: I did.
1: Lucy doesn't think so.
3: This time, Lucy's wrong.
1: So, she's got you going.
3: As a matter of fact, I'm gone. Completely. Thanks for bringing her here, Dropper.
1: I could let you have it right now.
3: Yeah, but you won't. You won't. I'm too good a client.
1: Lay off, Dan.
3: The same to you. Put that piece out of your pocket and you'll never get out of here alive.
1: I don't figure for you. You didn't double-cross me. I took my chances on you when I brought her here. But it always takes two to make a deal.

0: Yes?
1: Bill, Dan.
0: Oh?
1: Dropper's looking for you. Get over to my place. Fast. I'll be there in 10 minutes myself.
0: He wouldn't dare to do
1: you
0: anything.
1: Heard me, baby. Do as I say now. You want to live, don't you?
2: Dan, where are the lights?
3: Plenty of lights, baby, to see by.
2: Dropper!
3: And you know Dane double crosses me.
2: Dropper!
3: I'm smart enough to outspeak you and Dan Sheridan combined.
2: No, Dropper, don't!
3: Plenty of lights,
2: no,
3: baby.
2: Don't!
3: But shoot by.
2: The door was open, Dan. I saw the lights on. I figured you. Not here. Not in this place. What was it? Hold it. Hold it. Don't run. Play it straight. Operator, I want the police.
4: Okay, Miss Wheeler, you found her. You walked in and you found her.
2: I told you, Lieutenant. I told you.
4: But you didn't kill her. Sheridan's your guy, isn't he?
2: I never held a gun in my life. I called you,
4: Sergeant. She's probably clean, old Sarah. Look, get out a pickup on Dan Sheridan.
2: Oh, no.
4: And Dropper Woods. This was his dame. While the boys are looking for him, Sergeant, you and me will go over to the Glory Palace. I hear the Dropper's been hanging out around there a lot lately. Ever since he pushed this dead one into the lineup.

0: Okay, Lucy, it's okay. I came over here when I saw the squad cars in front of my place.
1: Oh, I'm
0: they looking for me?
1: David.
0: Yeah, now, Lucy, take it easy, kid.
1: I was so afraid, so afraid.
0: Now, what's happened, do you know?
1: Lil.
0: Yeah?
1: He's dead.
0: Dead?
1: I walked into your place, the lights were on, the door was open, and I found her. I called the cops.
0: They're looking for me.
1: For you and Robert.
0: They think I did it.
1: I don't know. I told them. I told them.
0: Lucy, hold on to yourself. What did you tell them?
1: That Dropper did it. I heard one of them say a 38. Dropper hit the 38. Oh, I'm scared. I'm afraid. I'm so afraid.
0: You're in the clear. So am I.
1: But Dropper, Dan, he'll come after
0: you. That's where you're wrong, kid. He doesn't want me. I want him.
1: Dan, she's dead. She's not that important.
0: She is to me. And he killed her. He waited in my place. He must have. He figured I'd call her after he left me.
1: Oh, the cops will get him first. You can't lead them to it.
0: I'm giving it a try, Lucy. Sorry.
1: No, I won't let
0: you. You can't stop me.
1: I can try.
0: What? You don't understand, Lucy. You explain him. We did fine together, but...
1: He loved Lil.
0: I guess.
1: What do you mean you loved him? You never had time for this old stuff. You were strictly business all the time.
0: Until Lil, sure. Stop trying to stall me, Lucy. I'm going after Dropper.
1: All right, Dan. That's what you want.
0: He even go to his own place for Lil.
1: The pickup's out for him and me.
0: Did you hear any names when the cops were there? Did you hear any names?
1: Names? I don't understand.
0: Names,
1: what you...
0: names of the cops. Think, Lucy, think.
1: Well, I heard...
0: Yes, yes.
1: The lieutenant... Cooper, I think, and there was a sergeant.
0: Well?
1: It was Italian. Volterra.
0: Got them. Fifth Precinct. They'll bring Dropper there when they find him. They'll never look for me across the street from the station, huh? Lucy, beat it.
1: They'll never look twice at a couple.
0: I told you, Lucy.
1: I took a cab and followed you. As soon as I looked up the station. They bring him in yet?
0: No, not yet. Lucy, for the last time,
1: when you
0: I
1: asked
0: told
1: me to let you do this, did I stop you?
0: No, not when you saw it wouldn't be any use.
1: All right, then don't try to drive me away, because I won't go. I'll yell copper. They'll take you in.
0: All right. Crazy to let you, but...
1: Maybe a long wait.
0: Not so long. Hear it? Silence. Ah, cops, there's a difference. Go along, Lucy.
1: Dan, no, wait. Wait for me.
0: Lucy, stop it. Get out of there.
2: All right, Dropper. Out of there.
3: I moved Dropper fast. This is our
0: fault. All right, save the shilling, guys, and I'm moving.
1: Lieutenant, look out. He's got a gun.
0: Hey, what the...
3: Look out, Dropper. These presents aren't for you.
0: Dan, you're crazy. No, not over the train. Not over the...
4: I've seen them all, Lieutenant. Or I thought I did. That guy must have been nuts. Killing a man right between the two of us.
5: What did Dane think we'd do? They please, Mr. Sheridan. Hand over the gun.
6: Crime does not pay. Alexander Kirkland, who has starred as Dan Sheridan in Clip Joint, will be back with you in just a moment.

0: Now here in person is Alexander Kirkland.
1: In the words of Gilbert and Sullivan, a policeman's lot is not a happy one, particularly when he finds himself in the midst of gunfire, and even when he waits patiently for thieves to fall out and give him the information and the opportunities he needs to enforce the law and to obtain convictions. But think a minute. The key to Dan Sheridan's and Dropper Woods' type of criminal operation is the Joe Curtis type of citizen who foolishly aids and abets these men and costs himself and you all those extra taxes that pay for added protection and police. As you can see, for the plain citizen who falls in with crime as well as for the criminal, crime does not pay. Thank you, Mr. Kirkland.

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1: Two groups of people on strangely dissimilar projects have set out from San Francisco for French Indochina. By chance, they took passage on the same steamship. One party was headed by Dr. Howard Carter, archaeologist, scientist, explorer. Let him tell about his party.
2: It is my object on this expedition to drive deep into Cambodia and the north-central part of French Indochina in search of a lost city, a sister city of the famous Angkor. In my party, I have Professor Le Brun, medical advisor, my assistant archaeologist, Perry Mills, and my daughter Celia, who is acting as my secretary and historian for the trip. Oh, yes, likewise with us is a young Khmer student, Tok Kwan. Strangely, on the steamship, we met an old friend, Captain Bart Friday. But let Captain Friday speak for himself.
0: Yes, my right-hand man, Skip Turner, my secretary, Patricia Young, and I are doing a bit of a job for the French government for a change. We're transferring an international prisoner, a citizen of French Indochina, from Hawaii back to Saigon, French capital of Cochinchina. By coincidence, the prisoner, Fen Lo, is of the same race as Tak Kwan, the student in Dr. Carter's party.
1: Yes, Captain Friday was returning the prisoner, but one night at sea, Fen Lo escaped. In the search that followed, Celia's terrified voice was heard. The searching party found her safe, but with a strange, horrifying story. Last night, the steamship landed its passengers. Dr. Carter's party is staying at the Hotel des Douanes. And now, on this hot bake-oven morning, the members are seated at an outdoor sidewalk table under the arches that mark the hotel's entrance.
3: My, my, Celia. What a complexion.
4: I was never so pink in my life, Professor Le Brun.
3: Oh, it's quite apparent that some young man has been whispering in your ear.
4: Don't be absurd. It's the heat.
2: Drink your cool mixture there and you'll feel better.
4: Oh, and then I'll perspire, Father.
2: Perspiration, my dear, is all that saves white people out in this country.
4: Daquan, I actually hate you. You look so cool and comfortable.
3: You do not need to envy anyone, Miss Celia.
2: There you are, Celia.
4: Daquan always says the nicest things, and I actually think he means them. Where's Perry, Father?
2: Well, I sent him over to the Hotel du Commandant de la Marine, where Captain Friday and his party are staying.
3: You bring them here?
2: Yes, Daquan. I want to get this business of Fen Lo's disappearance settled, so that we can start north into the interior of Cambodia at once.
3: But I know nothing, Doctor.
4: You mean about the disappearance of Captain Friday's Cambodian prisoner?
2: Yes. He's thoroughly convinced that Tok Kwan holds the key to the mystery. If he so desires, he can hold up our expedition until the matter is solved.
3: Oh, I doubt whether he'd do that.
2: Well, I want the thing thrashed out. I want Tok Kwan to leave Saigon with a clean slate. Otherwise, we're liable to meet trouble everywhere. We'll have enough difficulties without that.
4: Oh, listen.
2: What's that, Tok Kwan?
3: The high priests are passing through with their pony train.
4: Pony train?
3: Yes. Small Cochinchina ponies on which they carry their supplies for the monasteries.
4: Oh, but the bells.
3: The bells are fastened to the ponies' necks. Oh, look. Here they come. They will pass this way.
4: Oh, Dad. Look at the little shaggy ponies.
3: They carry packs large enough for camels. Hmm?
4: Here they come. Golly, they were cute. And the monks in their black habits and their faces covered, like something out of 1001 Nights.
2: They move right along in the heat of the day.
3: Yes, the only thing in the whole country showing any animation. Hardly a creature moving on the streets.
2: Well, here comes Captain Friday's party.
4: Uh-huh, Skip Turner and Patricia.
3: Captain Friday does all right for himself in the way of secretary.
4: Oh, I'm crazy about her.
3: On the later part of the voyage over, I noticed Perry Mills seemed to feel the same way.
4: Oh? Why shouldn't he?
2: You and Patricia seem to have grown very fond of each other.
4: Oh, yes. I wish you were going into the interior with us. So you found the energy to walk out in this sizzling heat, Patricia.
5: I've got a slave driver for a boss. Where he goes, it's expected I tag along.
6: Morning, Miss Carter. Doctor?
7: Hi, Professor Le Brun.
3: Oh, Skip Turner in pith helmet and white gown.
7: That's me. That's what the ladies ordered.
4: What about something cool to drink?
5: Oh, definitely. I'd like something with lime or mint in it.
3: Oh, let me get the drinks for the crowd.
4: We have to go to the bar at this hour.
5: Oh, never mind that.
3: Of course. Everybody wants something. I'll take Skip along for company.
7: I'm your man.
3: Well, come along. Oh, By the way, Dr. Carter, may I borrow Taquan in about a half hour?
2: Yes, of course.
3: I've got a star sapphire spotted in a shop down the street. I like the stone, but not the price. I thought perhaps Taquan could talk his fellow countrymen into being more reasonable.
2: Will you do that for the professor, Taquan?
3: With pleasure. Oh, good. Oh, come along, Skip. We'll get the drink.
7: Yes, sir. I saw something tall and pink and frothy. I think I'll order a quart of it.
2: And, Captain Friday, I want this matter cleared up once and for all. I intend taking Taquan with me into the interior, so if you have any charges to file against him, will you please discuss them with me here and now and see if we can't come to some understanding? Once the thing gets into the hands of the French government out here, there'll be no end of red tape.
0: No, Dr. Carter, I have no charges to file against Taquan. I know in my own heart that he had something to do with the release of Fen Lo, my prisoner. But I have no proof. None whatever.
2: Then you don't intend taking any action that will hold up my expedition?
0: I intend keeping Taquan under observation. Dr. Carter, will you permit me to ask Taquan one question?
2: Why, certainly. It's his privilege to answer or not.
0: Taquan.
3: Yes?
0: Taquan, is Fen Lo dead?
3: Miss Celia has told you...
0: Never mind what Miss Celia told me. I'm asking you. Is Fen Lo dead?
3: Captain Friday, I cannot answer that.
0: Won't you, mean?
3: No, I cannot.
0: Why not?
3: For same reason you cannot. I do not know.
0: Miss Carter.
4: Yes, Captain Friday?
0: Miss Carter, will you go over your whole story again for me?
4: You mean the night your prisoner escaped on the ship?
0: Yes, please.
4: Well, it was stuffy in my cabin, and I wasn't a bit sleepy, so pretty soon I slipped out of my room and down on the lower deck where I'd found a nice little corner out of the breeze and still could be quite close to the rail.
0: Yes, yes.
4: Well, I was in a shadow and awfully comfortable. Anyway, I hadn't been there very long when I must have dropped off to sleep. You know how it is with the throbbing of the engines and the swishing of the water.
0: Mm. And then what happened?
4: Well, the next thing I knew, I was wide awake. There was a dark figure standing by the rail, almost in front of me, about 10 feet away. And he was making the most blood-curdling wail.
2: Like a mere death chant.
4: Yes, Dad. Well, he stopped for a moment, and it was very still. Then he began again, and suddenly I saw the blade of his knife in his hand. Just the flash of it in the moonlight as he raised it and struck himself with it.
0: Are you certain he plunged it into himself?
4: Oh, he must have. His knees sagged, and he had to hold himself up. That was when I screamed.
0: Yes. Now, think very carefully. What happened after that?
4: Well, he crawled up on the rail, and then for the first time, I noticed there was something lying on the deck. A duffel bag or something. He pulled it up after him, onto the rail.
0: Was it tied to him?
4: Oh, there was a rope on it, but I couldn't be sure whether it was fastened to him.
0: Did it seem very heavy?
4: Well, it must have been. He had an awful time getting it up.
0: And then both he and the bag plunged over the side. Is that it?
4: Yes, sir. Just as Father and Perry ran down the deck.
5: Here come drinks for everybody. First, Professor LeBrun.
7: We met Perry Mills, and the two of them went down to take another gander at that star sapphire. All right, pick your drink. There's him that likes theirs frosted, and there's him that likes them iced.
4: Oh, Skip, you shouldn't have brought me any more. I haven't finished this one.
7: Keep it. You'll need another and another and another to keep little red devils away. Here you are, Captain.
0: Which one for me?
7: Why, both of them. A green one and a yellow one.
0: Thanks for nothing. Taquan.
3: Yes?
0: Taquan, would you have any objections in assisting a friend to commit suicide?
3: If it was his will, no.
7: Sure you wouldn't. I know you guys. You wouldn't have any objection to doing the job yourself, either, if you thought you could get away with it, would you?
3: It would depend most certainly upon the circumstances, Mr. Skip.
7: There's sure a lot of queer setups in this man's country.
5: Have you felt it too, Skip?
7: Felt it? I've seen it. Look out there in the street. All them kids practically as raw as the day they was born.
2: Well, but that doesn't mean that they're peculiar, Skip. That's just the custom. You know, after all, a man suits his character, his customs, and his mannerisms to his environment.
7: Well, that's okay with me. They could do all that and still keep the shirts on, couldn't they?
5: Now, seriously, though, there is a strange atmosphere hanging over Saigon. Something secreted, something smoldering. And I'm not just talking about the mysterious East.
2: It isn't the port of Saigon alone, Patricia. It's the whole of Cambodia, a veil of uncertainty, the sense of danger.
5: How exciting.
7: What kind of danger, Dr. Carter?
2: Well, don't you remember me telling you aboard ship how legend has woven a strange story about this land? How it's supposed that hundreds of years ago some strange force visited French Indochina and drove all the inhabitants from the great cities? wiped the cultivated lands of northern Cambodia free of civilization, and then the jungles and luxuriant plant life crept swiftly in and engulfed everything, everything that had been built by man.
5: And you mean to say that that strange, same force still hangs over this part of the world?
4: When you say something, do you mean the supernatural, Father?
2: It's hard for an Occidental to say, Celia. There are strange, yeasty forces at work here, beyond our grasp or understanding.
0: Well, mostly imagination, isn't it, Doctor?
5: Wouldn't it be glorious to go to Dr. Carter's party? Couldn't we go? Hey, couldn't you arrange it, boss?
0: We are going.
5: What?
7: Hey, are you kidding, Captain?
0: We're going with Dr. Carter. If doubling the size of his party won't be too much inconvenience.
2: But Captain Friday, why on earth do you want to go into the interior of Cambodia?
7: Yeah, what's the idea, Chief? If I want to scramble through the brush, I'd rather go back to San Francisco and climb Mount Tamalpais. It's safer.
5: Shame on you, Skip. I thought you were a fire eater.
7: Sword swallowing's my specialty.
0: No, Carter, I'm serious.
2: Well, Captain, this is most astonishing. I... Taquan, what's wrong?
3: No.
2: What's the matter?
3: No. They must not go.
2: Wait, what do you mean?
3: I take you. I guide you many strange places. These others, they must not go.
0: Don't want me along, huh? Well, it's just too bad, Taquan, because I'm going.
3: It is for your own good, I warn you. Now.
7: Yeah? You mean we're sticking our necks out if we go?
3: I cannot. Irresponsible.
7: Hey, Captain, I think I would like to go along on this trip. Sounds interesting.
0: It's all settled. Dr. Carter, I'll stand our share of the expedition expenses. I'll guarantee that there'll be no interference with your scientific work.
2: Why, under those conditions, I'd be delighted to have you.
4: Patricia, did you hear that? You're going along.
5: It's wonderful. Captain Friday, I'm your secretary for life.
2: Taquan, where are you going?
3: I am to meet Professor Lebrun and Mr. Perry.
2: But why right at this moment?
3: Oh, they have gone to jewelry shop. If it is better, I should be present. You please excuse my departure?
2: Is it all right, Captain Friday?
0: Yes, let him go.
2: Very well. We'll expect you back for lunch.
3: Yes. One always return at feeding hour.
7: Huh. You notice the way that bird looks at you?
5: I think he has interesting eyes.
7: Yeah, the eyes of a fanatic. Taquan would as soon slit your throat as look at you.
1: In the courtyard of the typical Saigon Hotel on the coast of French Indochina sit Captain Friday, his right-hand man Skip Turner, and the famed archaeologist Dr. Howard Carter. Outside the terrace, the sun is blazing and smoldering. Within the cool shade, Captain Friday is unfolding a plot of intrigue.
0: Dr. Carter, there's something very, very peculiar going on in Cambodia at the present time.
2: You've seen something?
0: Well, to begin with, the French authorities almost went down on their knees to me this morning, begging me to accompany your party.
2: Well, that's strange.
7: Hey, you mean we've got to be our armed guard?
0: No. At least I don't think there's danger for your party, Dr. Carter. It's something else. If it was dangerous, they'd simply forbid you to go north.
2: Taquan seemed frightened at the idea of you joining our party, Captain.
0: Yes, I think I know why. I don't believe Fenlo committed suicide on the ship. I think he's reached Cochin China and is hiding out, awaiting an opportunity to connect with Taquan again.
2: Why do you think that, Captain?
0: Well, if Fenlo is alive and a friend of Taquan, it would explain why Taquan wouldn't want me on the trip.
7: Oh, sure. He knows we'd nab him and turn him into the French government. Oh, here come the gals.
5: Oh, this is much more fun. And besides that, we'll have to get some clothes suitable for the trip.
7: Hey, don't you ever talk about nothing but clothes.
4: Oh, I've already got mine, Patricia. Dad gave me a whole list of things before we left San Francisco.
2: Would you go sit down?
5: No, thank you, Dr. Carter. I'm going to look over Celia's outfits for the trip.
4: We'll need a lot of things to go into the interior.
7: You hear that, Captain?
0: Yes, I was afraid of that.
4: Father, I'm going to stay with Patricia at her hotel tonight. There's so many details to discuss. Do you mind?
2: Not at all, my dear.
5: I hope the budget will provide proper traveling equipment, boss.
0: I think we'll manage.
2: I see where this trip's going to cost you money, Captain.
5: Bye. We'll see you later.
4: Bye, folks.
0: This is Patricia's first big adventure. Here now, Dr. Carter. You and Skip draw your chairs up. I want to talk to you.
7: Just as I thought.
0: Just as you thought about what?
7: I knew you had something up your sleeve all along.
0: Well, I have. You'd better keep it up yours, too. Dr. Carter, how important is the seven-headed cobra in the lives of the people of Cambodia?
2: What? Why, it's the most sacred emblem in existence. It represents a supreme being himself to these people.
0: Did you ever hear of the emerald seven-headed cobra coiled on a base of pure gold?
8: The sacred cobra of Toprom.
0: What if it were stolen from the country?
8: Stolen? Why, what are you talking about, man? The Toprom cobra has been lost for centuries. Its existence is entirely legendary.
0: But supposing its existence were known to be fact, that its whereabouts were surmised, what would that mean?
8: Is that the truth? Are you talking facts?
0: Now, wait a moment. Answer my question.
8: The recovery of the Toprom cobra would mark a new era in the history of Cambodia. It would mean that everyone with a drop of Khmer blood in his veins would migrate back to the north. It would mean the rebuilding of the Khmer Empire.
0: And why would it mean that?
7: Yeah, how come it's so doggone important?
8: The people have been waiting for this sign ever since the downfall of the empire. The seven-headed emerald cobra vanished just before the kingdom fell. At that time, one of the great priests prophesied the end of the empire and added that the Khmer people would be as scattered sands over the earth until the cobra reappeared.
0: So the return of the Cobra King would be the fulfillment of an ancient prophecy.
8: Well, come, what is it all about? Answer me, Captain. I tell you, if there's any truth in your words, we are about to witness one of the strangest transformations in a country that has ever taken place. Is it true?
0: The French authorities are fearfully wrought up. I'm afraid it's true.
8: Afraid? Afraid? Why, man, I'd give my life to see this thing happen. Why, there would sweep up this great valley one seething throng of humanity. It would be one mammoth crusade with men, women, and children turned into a maddening mass of religious frenzy.
0: That's just exactly what the French officials fear.
8: Why, these people would go into this wilderness and turn it into an habitable place overnight.
0: Undoubtedly, they'd try. But think of the hundreds and thousands of these people, stirred by religious fervor, who would die miserably in that wilderness.
8: Oh, there'll be no holding them once the news of the cobra is spread about.
0: Yeah, the French officials know that, too. Now, tell me, Doctor, what would happen if the cobra were stolen?
8: There would be such an uprising as this world has never witnessed before. It'd make the Boxer Rebellion seem insignificant. Every foreigner in Cochin China would be cut down without mercy.
7: Hey, is this diamond snake, or whatever you call it, worth anything? I mean in good, round American dollars.
8: I know an institution in London that would pay $5 million for it.
7: Hey, Captain, did you say you know where this gold snake is?
0: I did not, but Taquan knows.
8: What?
0: Taquan knows if anybody does.
7: Good gosh, and here we've let him slip out of our hands.
0: Well, how do you figure that, Skip? He just walked down the street to a jewelry shop to meet Professor LeBrun and Perry Mills.
7: Yeah, but ain't he liable to make a duck for the high timber?
8: I have implicit faith in Taquan.
0: He won't run. He's known about it for a number of years. He was just waiting for the right time to reveal his secret.
8: But why is the present the time to strike?
0: Both he and Fenlo are prepared. They're well-educated. They're capable leaders. They've been groomed for this role of prophets with tremendous care by the old men, the Khmer high priests.
7: Hey, you're just full of information. Where'd you dig it up?
0: From the French intelligence service here in Saigon. They've been watching the natives for years.
8: Still, I don't understand, Captain. Why do they want you to go into the North Country? Why don't they send one of their own spies who knows the country and the people?
0: Every available man they have is known to the Khmer priests.
7: Be careful, Captain. There's a pop-eyed Hindu rug peddler standing behind them.
8: Be on your way!
7: Look at him skitter.
8: Skip, I think your Hindu was a Cambodian.
7: Yeah? Well, I'll bet he carries a knife a foot long under those rugs, whatever he is.
8: Go on with your story, Captain.
0: Well, as I say, Taquan's coming and the mysterious disappearance of Fen Lo have thrown the authorities into a panic. Came too unexpectedly. They're not prepared.
8: And so they want to make you the goat.
0: I jumped at the opportunity.
7: Yeah, but what are we going to do after we get up there?
0: Keep our eyes open. Keep our ears open. See what we can see. Hear what we can hear.
8: Is that all, Captain Friday?
0: Those were my instructions from the French authorities.
8: Captain Friday, I think I know what you have in mind. If I'm correct in my surmise, I beg you don't do it. I beg you to remain in Saigon.
0: Be careful, Doctor. That little Annamite woman has passed by our table 3 times in the last 10 minutes.
7: Hey, you mean that cute little trick with the black umbrella?
8: Oh, careful, Skip, careful. Hello, here comes Professor LeBrun. Did you get your precious gem, Professor?
9: Yes, we did very well. Dr. Carter, will you go down to the Ling place, 2 doors the other side of the Continental Hotel terraces? You know the place.
8: Yes, but what's the matter?
0: Where's Taquan? Why didn't he return with you?
9: Taquan is waiting for Dr. Carter.
8: Waiting for me? Then I'd better hurry. Excuse me, gentlemen. I'll take no longer than necessary.
7: Well, what do you know about that? Hey, Captain, what kind of a shenanigan is this?
9: My word, Skip. What is suspicious nature?
7: Yeah, well, I've seen you pull some smart ones before. Are you sure you ain't along on this expedition as something besides medical advisor for Dr. Carter?
9: Oh, come, Skip. We are all one big family now.
7: Yeah?
0: Professor LeBrun, just how much of Taquan's history do you know?
9: Only what he has chosen to tell me.
0: Very lucid explanation.
9: Thanks.
0: but not in the least satisfactory.
9: Oh, see here, Captain. Really, now that is most embarrassing.
0: Listen, Professor. There must be something up, or why all this evasiveness?
9: My dear Captain Friday, has it ever occurred to you that personal information given in confidence is information not to be ballyhooed about the town?
0: Good. That answers my question.
9: Most gratifying, I'm sure. Aha. Here comes Taquan himself.
0: But he's alone. Where's Dr. Carter?
10: Hey, things are beginning to move.
0: Taquan, where's the doctor?
3: I have here a message for Professor Lebrun and for Captain Friday.
0: Message? Message from whom?
3: You will read it, sir.
0: Yes, of course. Taquan, what does this mean?
3: I know not what is in message.
0: Lebrun, do you know anything about this?
9: Not having seen it.
0: Well, read it.
9: Well. It looks like Dr. Carter's in an hurry.
10: Hey, what's the matter? What are you talking about?
9: The message is from Dr. Carter. He says he's leaving immediately from Angkor Wat. The party is to follow at once in charge of Captain Friday and myself.
10: Gone? Dr. Carter's gone? Why?
9: My dear sir, I haven't the slightest idea.
10: Taquan, who'd he go with?
3: The Captain Friday was quite right. Fenlow is not dead.
4: Oh, dear.
11: Are you awake, Patricia?
5: Isn't it the limit? I'm so excited I can't even close my eyes. You sleepy?
11: Not very.
5: It's a shame. Me rolling and tossing and sighing after bringing you over to my hotel. Bed's nice, though, isn't it?
11: I didn't suppose they had beds like this out in this part of the world.
5: Wasn't it the most curious thing, the way your father just up and left us?
11: I hope Dad's all right. It'd be terrible to have anything happen to him.
5: That Taquan gives me a creepy feeling.
11: I hope Captain Friday and the professor get on together. They're to be joint leaders of the party until we get to Angkor Wat.
5: Just think of it. Angkor. A place you read about in books. I never dreamed of actually seeing it.
11: Cambodia. The realm of the Cobra King.
5: And tomorrow we leave Saigon. Tomorrow. I'm certainly glad we did our shopping this afternoon.
11: Mm-hmm.
5: Must be beautiful to the north. Your father was telling us. Red and purple flowers, poinsettias, rhododendrons, orange and yellow lilies, cane and coconut and bananas and bamboo, and rice and cactus and creepers. Can you imagine a country like that?

0: The terror of Cambodia has descended upon the Carter expedition. The cobra, emblem of the ancient Khmer civilization, has raised its head in defiance against this party of invading Americans. And it wasn't until Captain Friday, his secretary Patricia, and the reckless Skip Turner joined the expedition that trouble began. You have just heard the second chapter of The Cobra King Strikes Back, a new thriller in the series of Adventures by Morse. Next week, you will hear Chapter 3 entitled The Mad King of Anchor, which will take you deeper and deeper into the jungles and into the sinister intrigue of French Indochina.
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1: 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Broadcast 111. Be on the lookout for a Model T Ford Roadster. License V like Victor 625. V's like Victor 625. Is believed to have been used as getaway car in the murder of Frank Zell. That's all.

0: Fill my tank with Rio Grande cracked gasoline. Check my oil, please.
1: Yes, sir.
0: Well, I see they've turned all your Rio Grande dealers into gasoline G-men now.
1: Yes, we're all G-men since we got this new Rio Grande G-gas. And we're all on the hunt for public enemy number 101.
0: Public enemy number 101? What does that mean?
1: Well, there's a lot of cheaply made cut-price bootleg gasolines that can't equal the United States government specification number VVG-101. We call such bootleg gasoline public enemy number 101 because the government says it isn't safe for use.
0: I suppose your new G-gas is the lowest-priced gasoline that's safe to buy, huh?
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1: 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You get 100% engine efficiency with cracked gasoline. You get tetraethyl. 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
2: And now it is our pleasure to present Chief of Police C.A. 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Chief Wallard.
3: Good evening, ladies and gentlemen. Our policing problems in Tucson, Arizona are somewhat different from those in larger metropolitan centers. Tucson is surrounded not by populous suburbs, but by deserts and mountains. A criminal can easily escape to these trackless wastes, where, if he is at all cunning, he may elude capture for days, sometimes for months. So, in law enforcement in Tucson, you have an interesting example of the cooperation possible between city and county authorities. Sheriff Belton of Pima County and his men, and I and my men, are called upon to preserve law and order over the entire county, an area of more than 11,000 square miles. Constantly, in our work, we of the police department must ask the assistance of the sheriff's office, or, as in the case of the dramatization you are about to hear, the sheriff's office is required to ask our cooperation. As a matter of fact, a great number of men under my command on the police force are also commissioned as deputy sheriff. In addition, our geographical position, so close to the Mexican border, also brings in the federal authorities on the border patrol, who've always worked closely with us. You can readily see that with city, county, and federal law enforcement agencies working in such a tightly interlocking system, the lawbreaker in Tucson is being quickly convinced that he can't get away with it. The state penitentiary of Florence has quite a few steady boarders who have learned from Sheriff Belton and me that crime doesn't pay.

Tortolitas Mountains outside Tucson, Arizona, are crowned with gray clouds. Lightning flashes about the crest of Mount Lemmon. The dying sun sends one somber streak of red across the desolate, overcast desert and then chokes to extinction. The soft tentacles of a thunderhead around its throat. The drums of heaven beat its dirge. And far below, a rickety Model T Ford chugs up a sandy hill. The first drops of rain splattering its dust-caked windshield. And as it reaches the top of the rise,

0: Morn sun next morning rises in a clear blue rain-washed sky, sends the last storm cloud scudding west toward the Pacific, sets about drying up the drenched desert. Up the same lonely road near Tucson chugs another automobile containing two men.
1: That rain last night sure did the country a lot of good, George.
2: Sure did. Cattle have something more to eat now than joy of hers.
1: Watch your driving, George, or we'll be stuck for fair.
2: I'm doing the best I can. These roads sure are slippery.
1: Look at the way that wash is running on ahead there.
2: Now, hold on. Am I going to hit it with all I got, or I'll never get up the hill on the other side?
1: Go ahead. I'm hanging on.
2: Made it.
1: Yeah. You made the wash all right, but how about this green?
2: Well, I'll make it all right, too. This old bus ain't never failed me yet. Yeah, what'd I tell you? I made the hill, too.
1: George, look.
2: What?
1: A couple of buzzards soaring around up there. Must be something dead.
2: Coyotes probably pulled down a calf.
1: Something lying over there under that saguaro.
2: Looks like a man to me.
1: Probably a drunken Indian.
2: Yeah, he might get bit by a rattler lying there.
1: Let's take a look.
2: He isn't drunk. He's dead.
1: It's Frank Zell. Look, he's been shot through the neck and through the arm. Murdered.
2: Must have happened before the rain last night. His clothes are water-soaked.
1: We better get back to Cortaro and telephone the sheriff.
0: Five minutes after the two ranchers have placed their call, Sheriff Walter W. Bailey of Pima County, accompanied by Deputies Harry Johnson and Glenn Hunter, are streaking out of Tucson for the scene of the crime. Meantime, Anderson and Buffett return to the rain-sodden corpse on the Tortolitas Trail and make some interesting finds. When the sheriff arrives...
2: Here's the body, Sheriff.
3: You know who it is?
2: Yes, yeah, Sheriff. Named Frank Zell. Got a homestead up on the trail here next to mine.
3: Any folks?
2: No, lives all alone. Some people around here call him a hermit.
1: We've been looking around while we was waiting for you, Sheriff, and we found some stuff.
3: What?
1: These two fired bullet casings, for one thing.
3: 32-20. And the size of the wounds in his neck and wrist, that's what he was killed with. Where did you find these?
1: Over yonder, under that mesquite.
3: Looks like broken glass on the road there. Did Zell have a car?
2: Yes, he did, Sheriff. An old Model T.
3: How far is it from here to his homestead?
2: About 2.5 miles.
3: Did he ever walk into town?
2: No, always took his car.
3: And whoever murdered him must have stolen his car. You can see the faint marks here where it was turned around. The rain's washed them out too much to tell what kind of a tread was on the tires.
2: Here's something else we found, Sheriff. A carton of broken eggs, Frank's billfold, and a pair of old tan shoes.
3: Can't be the victim's shoes. They're too small. Now, why were they thrown away?
2: Might not have anything to do with this case. I found them down in the wash.
3: Well, they mightn't, and again, they might. I'll file them away anyhow. There's no doubt about it. Zell was ambushed.
2: But, Sheriff, why do you suppose anybody would want to murder Frank?
3: That's one of the many things we'll have to find out. That empty billfold would make it look like robbery.
1: But you don't have to murder a man, bushwhack him for his money.
3: Well, possibly revenge was a motive. Did Zell have any enemies you know of, Mr. Anderson?
2: No, none that I know of. He was a quiet, peaceable fella. Minded his own business and kept his nose out of other folks. We all thought a lot of him out this way, though none of us knew him very well.
3: We'll have to check back on him. Glenn?
4: Yes, Sheriff?
3: You go along with Mr. Anderson here up to Zell's house. Go over the place thoroughly and see what you can dig up.
4: Yes, sir.
3: Johnson and I will go down to Cataro and see what we can find out there about him. Meet you back at headquarters as soon as you get through.
4: Yes, sir. Come on, Mr. Anderson, if you'll drive in.
0: Everyone the sheriff questions assures him that the murder victim was a law-abiding citizen, and no one knows of any grudge against him. The sheriff has returned to headquarters when Deputy Hunter arrives.
3: Well, Glenn, did you find any guns out there at Zell's shack?
4: No guns. Lots of books around the place, though, on public speaking and willpower,
5: physical culture and that sort of thing.
6: Yeah.
5: And I found this scrapbook. Tells a lot about the guy. See? Here's a clipping about him when he was fighting under the name of Jack Kelly.
6: Hmm.
5: According to this, Jack Kearns was his manager.
6: Yeah.
5: And then over here is his enlistment papers from the Army. Joined up in 1917 with the 33rd Field Artillery. You can see here. He served several hitches, and every discharge is marked honorable or excellent.
3: Yes, that's all very well, but I'm interested in guns. You say you didn't find any guns.
5: No.
3: There were supposed to be 3 guns in that cabin.
5: I went over the place from top to bottom, and I didn't find a single one. I found a shotgun rammer and some ammunition for a .22.
3: Yes, according to Zell's neighbor, he owned a .32-20 carbine, and that's the type of gun he was killed with. I believe, since you found no guns at Zell's cabin, that he was murdered with his own gun by someone who had stolen it from his shack during his absence.
5: Why we lay him in the desert? Why not kill him at home?
3: Search me. The killer probably wanted to be sure to escape detection. And he certainly did a good job of that with the rain to help him. He's probably over to the coast or down in Mexico by now.
5: Maybe he didn't try to make a getaway. Maybe he's still right here in Tucson.
3: I doubt it.
5: It wouldn't hurt to ask Chief Dyer to give us some help on the city angle.
3: Okay, I'm willing to try anything. I'll call him right away.
0: Sheriff Bailey enlists the assistance of Chief Jackie Dyer of the Tucson Police Department. Within 15 minutes, the chief has collected his department heads and is issuing orders.
2: Boys, the sheriff has asked our cooperation on the Zell murder. He feels that the killer is skipped, but I can't agree with him. I've got a suspicion he's right here in town. I want you to have your men cover the city for Zell's car, which was stolen at the time he was murdered. The car was seen coming toward town last night with a dark-looking fellow driving it. It was a Model T Roadster, license number V625. Now get out and pick it up.
7: Okay, Chief.
2: Dallas Ford. Wait a minute, I've got a special job for you.
8: Okay.
2: Dallas, I've got a theory on this case.
8: Yes?
2: Yes. In the first place, I think our man is right here in town. Also, I'm sure that he stole all 3 of Zell's guns. The .32-20 that murdered Zell, a 12-gauge shotgun, and a .22 rifle. Now, sooner or later, he's going to get low on funds if he isn't already broke.
8: Yeah, and then he'll try and sell the guns, is that it?
2: Exactly. Now, I want you to check all the pawn shops and second-hand stores and inform the dealers to notify us if any of these guns are offered for sale.
8: Yes, sir. I'll get on it right away.
0: While Detective Ford begins the job of checking the pawn shops, squads of officers comb Tucson for the missing murder car. Early on the morning of August 7th, 36 hours after the murder, officers Charles Eaton and Walker Hyde are cruising down West Simpson Street in the police car as they approach the intersection of Mission Street.
9: Say, Charlie, there's a Model T Roadster.
10: Where?
9: Standing by that old brick kiln.
10: Oh, yeah. I see it. Better pull up. Well, come on. This'll be the 7th old heap we've checked over since we come on duty.
9: Yeah. Not much use looking at this one. It's been burned up.
10: Been set on fire, you mean?
9: Huh? What do you mean?
10: Smell that gasoline?
9: Yeah.
10: All around the car. Somebody doused that car with gas and then set fire to it. I wonder why.
9: That's why.
10: What?
9: A license plate. V625. You can still make out the numbers even if the paint is burned away. That's the car that Frank Zell was killed in.
10: By golly, you're right, Walker.
9: Look, they stripped it before they burned it. But they forgot to remove the plates.
10: And the windshield's broken.
9: A fat chance of getting prints, though. The paint's been blistered. All the upholstery and woodwork's burned.
10: Well, we're collecting a crowd of interested bystanders. Maybe they know something about this.
9: Yeah, let's ask this old Mexican woman. You live around here, lady?
11: Steve. Me live over there, cross street.
9: Whose car is this?
11: Quien sabe.
10: Who set fire to it?
11: Quien sabe.
9: Did you see it burning?
11: No.
10: Ah, she's not going to be any help. I'll try old Uncle Tom here. Hey, Pop, whose car is this?
12: I don't know.
10: Looks like it was burned, don't it?
12: You sure do.
10: When was it burned?
12: I don't know.
10: How long's it been there?
12: Well, I was here there yesterday morning, I think. Let's see, it was about 6 o'clock in the morning when I
13: see them burn the car.
10: You did?
13: Yes, senor, last night.
10: Who did it?
6: Those all right. Two men. One is black, one is white.
9: Sure it wasn't a Mexican?
6: Oh, no, senor. No Mexicano, but not mobile.
10: If that kid's telling the truth, this doesn't make any sense at all.
9: Well, we'd better get what's left of the car into headquarters and let Mark Robbins go over it for identification.
0: But Mark Robbins, famed identification expert of the Tucson Police Department, can find no fingerprints or blood traces on the badly burned automobile. And meanwhile, Detective Dallas Ford, making his weary round of the pawn shops and second-hand stores, drops into a little shop on West Broadway.
7: Hello, Herman.
13: Oh, hello, Dallas. How's the policing business?
7: Oh, it's all right, Herman. How's the moneylending racket?
13: It's terrible. How can I make a living when everyone wants to borrow money and nobody wants to pay it back? Then nobody comes in to buy merchandise? I'm telling you, Dallas, the country's in bad shape.
7: Yeah, so I've heard.
13: Yeah, I couldn't sell you some nice first-grade merchandise, could I, Dallas?
7: Nope, I'm after information. I don't want to buy that.
13: Yeah, what is it you want to know?
7: Anybody sold you any guns lately?
13: No, I ain't bought a gun for 2 weeks.
7: Well, if anyone comes in and tries to sell you a gun, you let me know.
13: Tries to sell a gun? Say, Dallas, there was a fella in here trying to sell me a gun.
7: Yeah? When was this?
13: Just this morning.
7: Well, who was he?
13: A Mexican fella.
7: What kind of a gun?
13: I don't know. He didn't have it with him. Just had the shells.
7: What caliber?
13: .22-20.
7: .22-20? That's the size rifle I'm looking for.
13: Well, I told him to go bring me in the gun. You know, he must be crazy. I ain't buying no guns by looking at the shells.
7: Did he say he'd be back?
13: Yeah, he said he'd bring the gun around, but maybe he won't. You know, sometimes they never come back.
7: Well, now listen, Herman. I want you to let me know if he comes back.
13: Sure, I'll do that.
7: Now, you call me at headquarters and then stall the bird until we can get over here. We want to talk to him.
13: Yeah, sure. I'd be glad to if I can.
7: Well, you got to.
13: Well, listen, how will I stall him?
7: Any way you can. Bargain with him. Keep him arguing. We won't be long getting here.
0: Within 3 hours, the excited pawn shopkeeper calls headquarters and informs them that the same Mexican is in his store. Detective Ford is not at headquarters, so Captain P.B. Wilbanks and Officer Philip Villascusa, jumping into a police car, arrive at the pawn shop 5 minutes after the call.
13: Listen, I tell you, I can't give you more than $2.50 for it.
14: But, senor, consider, it is very valuable. It is worth much more.
13: To my own grandmother, I could not give you more than $2.50.
15: Oh, hello, Herman.
13: Hello, Captain. I had a pretty hard time.
15: Is this your man?
13: Yeah, now he tries to sell me a watch.
15: What's your name?
14: My name? Why, who are you?
15: Police officer.
14: Oh, police.
15: Yes. What's your name?
14: My name is Florentino Ruiz.
15: Where are you from?
14: Phoenix.
15: This the fellow who wanted to sell you the rifle, Herman?
13: The very same one.
15: I guess we'll have to place you under arrest, Mr. Ruiz.
14: I have done nothing. Why should you place me under arrest?
15: We want to ask you some questions about that rifle you've got for sale.
0: Back at headquarters, Florentino Ruiz, Mexican, is questioned by Chief Dyer and Detective Croner.
14: There is some mistake, senor. The senor at the pawn shop is mistaken. I said nothing about a rifle. I was trying to find the value of the watch.
16: Where did you get the watch?
14: It belongs to a friend of mine. I am poor, but I am honest. I have done nothing.
16: You have the watch with you?
14: See.
16: Let me see it.
14: Here you are.
16: Belongs to a friend of yours, huh?
14: See.
16: Good heavy shoes you wear, Ruiz.
14: See.
16: Pretty large for you, aren't they?
14: See.
16: Where'd you get them?
14: I bought them, jefe. My feet, they're sore. I like shoes large.
16: I see. Now, how about that gun?
14: What gun?
16: The gun you tried to pawn.
14: Well, there is a mistake. I did not try to pawn a gun.
16: Well, we'll just drop over to your place on McCormick Street and take a look around.
0: Captain Wilbanks is sent to search Ruiz's room. And within half an hour, enthusiastically brings a gun into the office of identification expert Mark Robbins.
15: Well, here's the gun that shot Zell, Mark.
17: How do you know?
15: It's a .32-20 Winchester, and I found it in Ruiz's room.
17: That's circumstantial evidence.
15: Yeah, I know it, but I know, too, that I can count on you to make it material evidence.
17: Well, we'll see. Let's have the gun. No model, isn't it?
15: Yeah.
17: Set up the test box, will you, Nick?
18: Yes, sir.
15: This ought to be the murder weapon. Zell owned the .32-20. He was shot with one. Ruiz tried to pawn one, and we found this one in his room.
18: All right, sir.
17: Okay, we'll see soon enough. I'll just load this baby up. Now we'll shoot a few rounds into the test box. Now we'll have a look at these shells. Come on over here to the comparison microscope, Bill Banks.
3: Right.
17: Now we'll place the shell found at the scene of the crime under one side of the microscope, and we'll place one of the shells we just fired under the other side. There. Now, just a moment until I line them up. There, Will Banks. Take a look and tell me what you think.
3: The two shells have identical firing pin marks.
17: They also have identical scars on the side from the breech block.
3: Then Ruiz killed Frank Zell.
17: I don't know whether Ruiz did, but I'm prepared to testify that this gun did.
0: Ruiz denies possession of the gun, denies burning Zell's automobile, denies killing Zell, explains the bloodstain on his shirt as rabbit blood. But Chief Dyer remains unimpressed by Ruiz's laconic insouciance. Sends his detectives running down clue after clue. Finally, on August 8th, 3 days after the death of Frank Zell, Florentino Ruiz is formally charged with his murder. On Wednesday, August 12th, he is given a short preliminary hearing. By his own request, the laconic Mexican acts as his own attorney. One by one, the witnesses damn him by their testimony. A young Mexican roommate of Ruiz testified...
18: Florentino, he's been wearing tan shoes, but last week he come home wearing big black shoes. No, Florentino did not have gone before that night.
14: I got the shoes and gone from a man I know. I have forgot his name.
0: Another friend of Ruiz testifies...
2: Florentino and me, we worked 3 days last summer digging well for the Americano.
14: I do not know Americano, Zell.
0: A shoe clerk testifies.
19: These tan shoes which were found at the scene of the crime, I sold them to the defendant. I remember because I stretched them to accommodate a bunion on his right foot.
14: You're wrong. You never sold these to me. There are many tan shoes of that make.
18: These are the shoes Florentino wear before other night.
14: There are many shoes like that.
19: Yes, that is Frank Zell's watch. I remember repairing it. My mark is on the inside of the case.
14: I got it from a friend.
2: I have sold those black shoes for Mr. Zell.
14: Come on, give them to me.
17: The gun we found in your room is the gun that murdered Zell.
14: I know nothing about it.
16: You murdered Zell.
14: No.
20: Confess, Ruiz. You murdered Zell.
14: No, no, no. I am innocent. No, forgive me. This is Zell. No, can you see?
0: But the testimony in the preliminary trial is sufficient to hold Ruiz for superior court without bail. He is sent back to his cell, left completely alone. But the solitude is not unpeopled. For 2 days, thoughts tumble through Ruiz's brain. Awake or sleeping, voices whisper into his ear.
18: He come home wearing big black shoes.
2: Black shoes? Yes, I have sold them for Mr. Zell. Mr. Zell.
17: Zell's gun. We found it in your room. The gun you used to murder. Murder.
18: Murderer.
17: You'll burn. You what? What?
2: Not he tried to sell me. Fight upon a gun. A gun. A gun.
17: Gun you used to murder. Murder.
18: Murderers get the chair. You'll burn the Nazi. You haven't seen Zell for the last time.
2: You'll
18: meet him on the
2: other side. No! Madre de Dios! Save me! Yalla! Yalla! No te permiso!
21: What's all the fuss here?
2: No,
21: quiet! Quiet! Be quiet, Ruiz! The other prisoners want to sleep.
1: You call the sheriff. You call the sheriff. Tell the sheriff I won't for him. You tell him I have something to say. You call him.
4: Okay,
1: call him.
4: I'll kneel down.
1: You know he's here. No, Kero. No, Kero. Keep on. No, no. Keep on.
22: Well, Ruiz.
3: What is it?
1: Sheriff. I shot Senor Shell. No one was with me.
3: Listen carefully, turnkey. You're a witness to this.
22: Yes, sir.
3: Yes, Ruiz. Go ahead.
1: I walked from Tucson all the way to Cortaro looking for work. I thought I could get a job on Americano's well. He was not at home. I took his guns. I meet him coming back on road. I shoot him. I take his car, his money. My feet hurt. I take his shoes. He died quick. But there was much blood. Much blood. I feel better now, Sheriff. Maybe I'm going to sleep.
19: When he came to trial on October 13th, Ruiz changed his story and pled self-defense, claiming that Zell had attacked him first. But none of Ruiz's conflicting stories fit the facts of evidence unearthed by the untiring efforts of Chief Dyer, Sheriff Bailey, and their men. 4 days later, Florentino Ruiz was found guilty of murder in the second degree and was sentenced by Judge F.W. Pickett to serve from 40 years to life in the state penitentiary.
0: Thank you, Chief Wallard. Ladies and gentlemen, when police or fire departments get your call for help, they speed to your rescue as fast as humanly possible. They take no chances on the gasoline that powers their emergency cars. Year after year, different gasolines are tested, and each year, Rio Grande cracked gasoline is selected to power more police cars, fire engines, and other emergency equipment than any other brand. Best of all, these departments report that their operating costs, records, prove Rio Grande crack to be the most economical gasoline they have ever used. Why don't you get this same gasoline from your Rio Grande dealer and enjoy the greater power, economy, and satisfaction of police car performance in your own car?

0: Tucson Police calling all cars. 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Cancellation broadcast 111. Regarding the murder of Frank Zell. This case is now closed. That's all.
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2: Once upon a time there was an engineer.
3: Choo-choo Charlie was his name, we hear.
2: He had an engine and he sure had fun. He used good and plenty candy to make it.

Broadway's my beat. From Times Square to Columbus Circle, the gaudiest, the most violent, the lonesomest mile in the world. Broadway's my beat, with Larry Thor as Detective Danny Clover. Broadway, where you walk through the October evening and hold close the things you want to save for memories. Then Broadway's as innocent and nostalgic as music drifting from a carousel. And you move on. You get hit in the face by a guy fishing for nickels under a grating. Whatever you were pursuing is gone now, lost. And Broadway trails off into the side streets. Walk them, like I did. And try to close your

0: gone now, lost. And Broadway trails off into the side streets. Walk them, like I did. And try to close your eyes against the pattern of scars in the street of the tenements. The kids with the torn deck of cards under the lamppost. The dogs at the trash cans. The wide-eyed girl who lurched against me.
1: Pardon me.
0: That's all right.
1: Pardon me. Pardon me.
0: That's all right. Is something wrong, miss?
1: No, no, it's all right. I'll find it all right.
0: Find what? May I help you?
1: You've seen it? You know where it is?
0: You're not feeling well, miss. Let me take you home.
1: Home?
0: That's right. Where do you live?
1: I don't know.
0: Then tell me your name or find out.
1: I don't know my name. I don't know who I am. I don't know. Tell me who I am.
0: Now, just take it easy. That's better. What were you looking for?
1: Pocketbook. I remember I had it. I think I had it when I was rocking right over there. I fell down.
0: Well, let's go see. How long ago did you miss your pocketbook?
1: A little while, I think. I don't know. An hour? No, no, just a few minutes ago. I can't remember when.
0: Here's where you fell?
1: Yes. I remember because when it happened, I stretched out my arm so I wouldn't hit the trash can.
0: Uh-huh. Is this it, miss?
1: Yes. Yes, that's it. I can remember that.
0: Let's open it.
1: Yes, yes.
0: Here, a wallet. This is a driver's license made out to Linda Arnold, 1912 West 54th Street. 5'4", blonde hair, green eyes. That fits. And this, in case of accident, notify Helen Carroll. Address the same.
1: Helen Carroll. Aunt Helen. Yes, that's right. My name's Linda Arnold, and Helen Carroll's my aunt.
0: Uh-huh. Something else in this purse, Miss Arnold. Recognize it?
1: Why? Why, that's a letter opener. Aunt Helen's. And there's blood on it.
0: That's right, Miss Arnold. It's sticky with blood. Which is your apartment, Miss Arnold?
1: That one. The one at the...
0: Okay. There, are you all right?
1: Yes. I'm all right. It's the one at the end of the hall.
0: I have your key?
1: It's in my purse. Who...
0: Mugovan.
2: Hi, Danny. You got the call, huh?
0: What call?
2: Homicide, Danny. You mean you didn't get it? Then why are you here?
0: Miss Arnold lives here. She's ill. I found her wandering in the streets, so I brought her home.
1: You said someone was dead. Who is it? Who's dead?
0: Who, Mugovan?
2: A woman named Carroll, Mrs. Helen Carroll, in the kitchen.
0: Here, take care of her, Mugovan. Make her lie down someplace.
2: Okay, Danny. The bedroom over there. Here, Miss Arnold, let me help you. Danny, we've been waiting for you.
0: Hi.
2: You got a cigarette, Danny?
0: Oh, sure, Dr. Siskey. It's here. Mm. How?
2: Stabbed. In the chest. Over and over. Pierced the lungs, the heart. The murderer made very sure, Danny. Like it was what he'd lived for all his life.
0: Who called it in, do you know?
2: Yeah, Detective Mugovan said some man from a coin box. Wouldn't give his name.
0: Stabbed. Boys know with what?
2: No weapons in evidence, Danny. They think it was a knife, a small knife like
0: a letter opener, maybe?
2: The boys mentioned the possibility of a letter opener, yeah.
0: There's a girl in the bedroom, Doctor. She'll need your help.
2: Don't take me to her, Danny.
1: I killed her! I killed her! I hated her. She was mean and rotten. She twisted everything and made it dirty and mean. I killed her!
2: Hold it, Danny. You too, Mugovan. But gently. You'll be all right, miss. It'll be all right.
1: I want Ted. Bring Ted to me. Tell him. Tell Ted. Oh, tell him I killed her. Tell him to come to me.
0: Dr. Siskey.
2: A moment longer, Danny. In a moment, she'll be asleep. Girl murdered, Danny?
0: She's asleep. You're right, Dr. Sinsky. It only took a moment. It only took a moment, and sleep touched Linda Arnold. The face gouged with hysteria smoothed down to a kind of release, an innocence. Her lips formed a final word, Ted, once. Then she

0: surrendered to sleep. I left. Routine, then. Questions. Questions prefaced with the word Ted. And answers from people who lived in the apartment house. Ted? I guess that's her boyfriend that always comes calling, mister. The good-looking boy in the uniform. Then a woman who opened the door for me before I knocked told me, Ted, you mean Ted Raymond, mister. Linda's boyfriend. About his uniform, mister. I guess that's because he drives a bus. And more questions. And find out Ted Raymond drove a bus for cross-country tours. Go to the depot. Ted was off yesterday, but here's his address. But Ted wasn't home when I got there. Assign a man to call me when Ted got in. The next morning at 10, a phone call. Ted Raymond had been out all night. He just got in. I went there.
1: You're the police.
0: That's right. Danny Clover.
1: Come on in.
0: Thanks. How'd you know I was...
1: You were the police? How did I know? One of your boys was outside this house when I came in. He was trying to look like a maple tree, like the one that's outside, real detective-y looking. Fat man with a cigar trying to look like a maple tree. I came home, he went across the street and made a call, then you came. Have a chair.
0: Thanks. You know why I'm here?
1: Sure.
0: Uh-huh. That's why you were packing that bag over in the bed.
1: Maybe I was doing the wrong thing. I don't know the etiquette about getting arrested. Do they furnish prisoners with small and necessary items like razor and toothbrush and combs and brushes, huh? Go ahead. Look, that's what I'm packing. Look and then arrest me.
0: Arrest you for what?
1: Come on, come on. I don't get cagey on me. Arrest me for murder. I killed Helen Carroll.
0: Where were you all last night, Ted?
1: Killing Helen Carroll and walking the streets atoning to myself for my crime.
0: How'd you make out?
1: Fine. She needed to be killed. All her money. Linda never got a cent of it. Kill her Aunt Helen, marry Linda, be rich. Logic. But now I'm caught.
0: How'd you kill her?
1: I stabbed
0: her. With what?
1: How do I know with what? I picked up something and stabbed her. Let's go, Mr. Clover. Take me down to headquarters, get me a secretary, and I'll dictate my confession.
0: It could have ended there with the boy's confession and arrest. Could have been easy. Easy to erase the words of a girl, the cries of a girl uttered in anguish and hysteria, the sickness of the lost. Easy to put out of mind the blood on a letter opener found in her purse, found behind a trash can. A girl wandering aimlessly in the twilight. That never happened. But you know it did, all of it. So you make a call to Dr. Sinsky and he tells you the girl is in the police hospital. Yes, she can talk to you. She's been asking for you. And the girl sitting upright in the bed is a girl who was never lost, who never cried, except alone.
2: I've waited for you to come back, Mr. Clover.
0: You're better now. Feel all right?
2: Look at me. What do you think?
0: You look fine.
2: I tried. I made them bring me lipstick and powder. And this negligee. It's one I've been saving. You like it?
0: You consider this an occasion, Miss Arnold?
2: Isn't it?
0: Can you remember what you told me when I brought you home the other night, when we found your aunt...
2: I remember it exactly, word for word. I said it killed her because I hated her. My aunt was mean, Mr. Clover, and rotten. That's why I killed her. This makes it an occasion, doesn't it?
0: You lived with your aunt?
2: Ever since I was in pigtails. Ever since I was 12. I think it began the first night I stayed in her house. Yeah. That's right. That's when it began.
0: What began?
2: The hate. The loathing.
0: Why?
2: Because she made me cry. Because she put me in a dark room and let me cry all night.
0: You'd done something wrong?
2: Mm-hmm. I did wrong. My mother and father were dead. That's what I did wrong. There was no one to take me except a school friend of my mother's. I call her Aunt Helen. That's what I did wrong.
0: And after that?
2: Have you ever had to live on the charity of a bitter old woman, Mr. Clover? It could have been so nice. She was that rich, $100,000, Alfred said. $100,000, and we ate out of paper bags, we dressed
0: in... Alfred? Who's he?
2: Alfred Carroll, my uncle. My aunt's husband. Poor thing.
0: We didn't even know about him. Where is he?
2: I don't know. But find him, Mr. Clover. He'll be so relieved that I've killed her, so happy. I'd like to see his face. Find him for me, please.
0: We will. We'll put out an all-points bulletin.
2: Thank you. Now you'll put me in a cell, I suppose. I'm well enough for you to do that.
0: Ted Raymond says he killed your aunt.
2: fooled, are you? He said that because he loves me. Turn your back, Mr. Clover. I'll get dressed so you can put me away.

0: Hiyo, Danny.
1: Oh, come on in, Tartaglia. Well, what's on your mind?
0: Oh, thanks, Danny. Especially to extend to you formally the warm hand of welcome back from your vacation west of the Great Divide. Oh,
1: thanks, Gino.
0: And to remark that the western winds have indeed done wonders to your features. The sunburned brow, the hearty handshake, and that Don Juan shirt. You look like a veritable Don Juan.
1: Thanks, Gino.
0: And to tell you that I have prepared myself during your vacation for whatever problems perplex your brain.
1: Oh, tell me about it.
0: Well, I have been studying the exploits of Mike Schreck, the bald-headed miracle detective from Philadelphia. Detective Schreck is a man who has coined two interesting theories.
1: Gino.
0: First theory, find the woman. Second theory, the criminal always returns to the scene of his crime. Put them together.
1: In other words, when a man walks past the scene of the crime with a girl, it...
0: he's the killer. Hey, how did you know?
2: Lieutenant Clover?
1: That's right. Come in.
2: Thank you. I understand you're looking for me.
1: I am?
2: My name is Alfred Carroll.
1: Yes. Yes, we were looking for you, Mr. Carroll. Do you know why we want you?
2: Yes. Yes, of course I do. It's about my wife's murder.
1: It's this way. Two people have confessed to your wife's murder.
2: What?
1: That's right. Linda Arnold and Ted Raymond.
2: I'm not a young man anymore, Lieutenant. Would you mind if I sat down?
1: Please do.
2: That's strange. Why should two people confess to my wife's murder?
1: What?
2: Why should they do that? I killed my wife. I killed Helen.
3: You are listening to Broadway's My Beat, written by Morton Fine and David Friedkin, and starring Larry Thor as Detective Danny Clover. Keep your guard up. That's the key slogan of the 1950 National Guard recruiting drive, and it's a slogan as timely as today's headlines. More than ever before, America stands prepared, and the National Guard must recruit approximately 220,000 men as soon as possible. By joining the National Guard, young men will have the advantage of choosing their own unit and preparing themselves for promotion by being in a job for which they are best qualified. Investigate the National Guard now. Help America to keep up its guard. In the late October afternoon, Broadway stands on a corner, sips its coffee, snaps at a coney, and sums up the day. Some days are better than others. You know because the Translux says it was. Our men in Korea are doing fine, it says. A horse out in far Hollywood paid 90 for two, it says. But you went on it, were you, kid? For the rich, they run again. Get this item. Look what it says. Three people confessed to murder of Helen Carroll. A field day for the police, huh, kid? Three tries, three scores. Coming up in the world, the police. And at headquarters, the husband sits quietly waiting for the police stenographer to catch up with him because his confession spills out of him like laughter, like it has to be shared with the world.
2: Have you got that now, young man? All of it? Every word?
1: He's got it, Mr. Carroll. Go on.
2: Yeah, there's not much more. I wish there were. There are so many things.
1: Where did you go after you killed your wife, Mr. Carroll?
2: I went to do things she'd never let me do.
1: Like what?
2: Enjoyable things. Pleasurable things.
1: Like what?
2: I went to a bar and had a drink. A lot of drinks. With her money. With Helen's money.
1: What else?
2: There was a girl there sitting all alone. She came up to me and asked me if I was having a good time. I said, indeed I was. Then I asked her if I could buy her a drink. And she smiled. What have you done with Linda? Where's Linda?
1: How much money did your wife have?
2: $100,000. Imagine. $100,000, and she made us live like pigs, like beggars. She wouldn't even let me get a job so I could have money for myself.
1: Where does she keep her money?
2: It's all in the bank, in her name. It's all coming to me now. You know what I'm going to do with it after I die, after you...
1: What are you going to do with it?
2: I'm going to leave it all to Linda, to my child. I think of her as my child, but she isn't, you know. It's like a blessing to have Linda in our house. I want her to have all that money.
1: Let me look at the transcript, Florio. Thanks.
2: You'll see to it that Linda gets that money, won't you?
1: You said here you stabbed your wife with a letter opener, Mr. Carroll. What did you do with it?
2: Didn't I tell you that? I must have forgotten. The excitement. I walked around, and all of a sudden I was on the dock. A garbage scow floated right past, so I threw the weapon onto the garbage. I thought that was right for help.
1: Is this the ladder opener?
2: Let me see. Yes, that's it. It belonged to Helen. That's what I killed her with.
1: I found it in Linda's purse with blood on it.
4: You lie. You're lying. I threw it away. I threw it on that barge. You're lying.
1: Tartaglia, see that Mr. Carroll gets home.
4: I killed her.
1: Take her home, Tartaglia. There it was. Three people confessed to a single murder. An elderly man, Alfred Carroll, said he killed his wife, but the details of the killing were too cloudy. A young woman, Linda Arnold, said she did it, killing done in a mental blackout. A young man, Ted Raymond, swore he was the killer. Take a premise, consider it, make up your mind that one of the suspects was the murderer. But who? All had motive. As far as I could gather, all had opportunity. That was the Joker. Routine again, and questions again. The knocking on doors and tipping the hat and flashing the badge and intrude into lives of people who thought the word murder was reserved for headlines only. A person like Mrs. Westfall, for instance, landlady and purveyor of towels and clean sheets for Ted Raymond.
5: You're talking about Ted Raymond, ain't you?
1: That's right.
5: Ted drives a bus.
1: What are you looking at, Mrs. Westfall?
5: Gittle Fettleberg. Look at her walking down the street. Gittle in her uppity ways. It's just October and she's got out the raccoon coat already. Look at her.
1: Ted Raymond.
5: He drives a bus. Bus driver. Jockey for a bus. Look at Gittle.
1: Do you know whether we made any phone calls?
5: On my phone where he always makes them. Broke a date with his girl. I heard him because I was peeping with my ear.
1: Then what'd he do?
5: I don't know. Maybe went to work where he works at the bus depot. I'll bet it's not even real raccoon.
6: Bus leaving.
1: Are you Mr. McLean?
7: That's right.
6: Baltimore,
7: what can I do
6: with you,
7: sir?
1: I'm from the police.
6: Leaving in 5 minutes.
7: Oh, fine. I drive that bus for cross-country tours. I'm supposed to take it out to Washington in 5 minutes. Think I'll make it?
1: Sure. This will only take a minute. The man at the ticket window said you were a friend of Ted Raymond's.
7: Was Ted in trouble? Oh, I'm just supposed to answer the questions.
1: So you'll make the bus.
7: I know, Ted.
1: Did you see him last night?
7: All night. Sat up with Pinochle all night from 5 p.m. to 4 a.m. That's funny, you know.
1: What's funny?
7: He called me very early this morning. Told me if anyone asked to say I never saw him at all last night.
6: Bus
7: but you're a policeman.
1: Yeah, better catch your bus, Mr. McLean.
6: Baltimore and Washington, leaving in 4.
8: Is your name Clover?
1: That's right. Who are you?
8: My name is Jones, and I've been looking for you.
1: Why have you been doing that?
8: Because I read in the paper you were assigned to the murder of Mrs. Carroll. Therefore this.
1: Therefore what?
8: Here. $100 bill. Take it. You see, I didn't spend a cent of it.
1: Look, Mr. Jones, what's this all about?
8: It's about that boy, Ted Raymond. He gave me the $100, and I'm giving it to you.
1: Why are you doing that?
8: Because I'm the superintendent of the apartment house in which Mrs. Carroll was slain. Ted Raymond gave me the $100 early this morning. Said to tell anyone that asked that he was lurking around the apartment house at the time of the murder.
1: I see. What took you all this time to come to the police?
8: Yes.
1: What?
8: Yes, it did take me a long time. What happens to the $100 bill now, Mr. Fuller?
1: Hello, Ted.
9: Your marbles must have come loose, Mr. Clover. You leave that door open, I make a dash for it, escape, become a fugitive from justice, make a name for myself in the papers.
1: But you won't do that, will you, Ted?
9: A dreamer.
1: You won't do it because you like it here.
9: Yeah, that's right. I like it here. The walls are worn thin where guys have cried on them, where guys have beaten their heads against them. Oh, yeah, I like it here, Mr. Clover. You'll be careful, huh? Careful I don't hurt you when I try.
1: It's open, Ted. All you have to do is walk out.
9: So what is this? This I never even read about.
1: You told me you killed Helen Carroll.
9: Yeah. Who else should I tell? Bring him to me. I'll whisper it in their ears.
1: She was killed in the evening at 7 o'clock. The medical examiner says so.
9: Bless him, I killed her in the evening at 7 o'clock.
1: You're lying, Ted. We know everything you did from 5 until 4 in the morning. You weren't even near Helen Carroll. How much did you lose at Pinochle, Ted?
9: You're crazy.
1: The man you played cards with, McLean, is he crazy too, Ted? All of us and Jones? The man you paid $100 to establish at the scene of the crime? At the current price for a confession of murder? Answer me, Ted.
9: So I didn't kill anybody. So you don't have to put your hands on me.
1: Who did you do it for?
9: It's this way, Mr. Clover. Somebody gets killed, I feel guilty. So I confess and I don't feel guilty anymore.
1: It was for Linda, wasn't it?
9: I do it for her, too.
1: For Linda, huh, Ted?
9: Leave her out of this. I warn you, leave her out. Look, Mr. Clover. You're wrong. Linda couldn't kill. She's a sick... But she wouldn't kill. Not Linda. She's just sick, that's all. All she needs is...
1: How sick?
9: Ask her doctor, he'll tell you. Dr. Malcolm.
1: Dr. Malcolm?
9: Yes, Dr. Robert Malcolm in the Equitable Building. Go ask him how sick a girl like Linda can be.
1: We won't need you anymore, Ted. The guard at the end of the tier will show you where to go. Goodbye, Ted.
7: The case of Linda Arnold is not a very exciting one, Mr. Clover.
1: I don't want to write a magazine article, Dr. Malcolm. I'm just trying to clear up a murder.
7: I'll wager the material you police come in contact
1: with. Look, Doctor.
7: Of course. Linda Arnold. She came to me some years ago.
1: How many years ago?
7: Oh, about 10, I'd say. Charity patient. Later I found out her aunt was quite wealthy, so I had a donor for my fee.
1: Her aunt was the one who was murdered.
7: Really? Now, that's interesting.
1: Oh? Why?
7: Well, let me ask you a question, Mr. Clover. Did Linda kill her aunt?
1: We're not sure. Maybe she did. Why do you ask?
7: Well, there might be a pattern for murder there. Linda was an emotional girl, and when an emotional crisis presented itself, she would, black out.
1: In other words, at times, rather than face reality, Linda would...
7: I said it. Black out.
1: Would you say you cured her, Doctor?
7: I can only say she hasn't had need to see me for the last 3 years. Yes, I'd say she was a perfectly healthy, normal girl. Anything else? No? Good day, Mr. Clover.
1: It was 5 p.m. when I walked out of Dr. Malcolm's office. It was 10 minutes after 5 when I called the police headquarters and had them release Linda Arnold. Then back on Broadway for a hot pastrami sandwich. I almost had some cream soda, too, but Morris, the waiter, said, "Ah, Danny, you look dyspeptic. I prescribed celery tonic." Then the theater crowds began to gather and Broadway became crowded, so I left it. Linda Arnold should be home by now. I went there, to her apartment. But it wasn't Linda Arnold who opened the door for me.
2: Oh, it's you, Mr. Clover. Please come in.
1: Thanks, I will. Where's Linda?
2: She was just admiring the clothes I bought for her. I opened a charge account for her because I'm going to get all that money, and I bought all those beautiful clothes for her. Silks. Linda looks so wonderful in silks. See? These... And these. And these.
1: Where's Linda, Mr. Carroll?
2: And this. You should have seen Linda in this. We played that record you're listening to so Linda could walk around to it.
1: Let's get rid of it, huh? Where's Linda, Mr. Carroll?
2: Oh, she's in her room changing into something else.
1: Call her.
2: Because you want to take her back for murder? It won't work, you know. Linda has no mental responsibility for what she did. And besides that, if she were brought to trial, I'd say I did it. Linda, doesn't she look beautiful, Mr. Clover?
1: How do you feel, Linda?
10: I'm happy. What happened to the music?
1: I turned it off.
10: But I'm happy. I need music to go with it. Look at these things. Look at them. Uncle Alfred bought them for me.
2: Yes, I did. Didn't I, Linda?
1: Ted signed his confession, Linda.
10: What?
1: Yes, the district attorney's going to arraign him tomorrow morning.
2: Oh, that's wonderful.
10: Ted did that?
2: Isn't that wonderful, Linda? I asked you, isn't that wonderful?
10: Ted's in jail?
2: Now we have nothing to worry about, don't you see, Linda?
10: Yes. Yes, Uncle Alfred.
2: Linda, don't call me Uncle. I'm not your Uncle, Linda. Linda, Linda, you're so lovely, so lovely, lovely.
10: You.
2: Oh, Linda.
10: You. Take your hands off me. You old man. You take your hands off
11: me. How dare you talk to me like that?
10: Get out of here. Get out of my sight.
11: How dare you? I killed for you. Planned this whole thing for you. The years I waited for you. You.
10: Old man. Old man.
1: Leave her alone.
11: I'll show you. Take her, Mr. Clover. Take her. Me too.
10: Alfred, you're crazy.
11: Listen to me, Mr. Clover. I planned it all. It was I who told her to walk around, to be found in a daze with a knife in her purse. No jury would convict her. I killed my wife, and Linda helped me to do it.
1: Linda?
10: All those beautiful things. They'll take them all away. All these things. All these beautiful things.

In the time of autumn, twilight sighs down on Broadway. You walk toward it. Someone smiles and takes your hand, whispers to close your eyes, then bangs your head against a wall. And your scream mixes well with the shriek of the night. It's Broadway, the gaudiest, the most violent, the lonesomest mile in the world. Broadway, my beat.

0: Broadway's My Beat stars Larry Thor as Detective Danny Clover, with Charles Calvert as Tartaglia. The program was produced and directed by Elliot Lewis, with musical score composed and conducted by Alexander Courage. Included in tonight's cast were Joyce McCluskey, Herb Butterfield, Peggy Weber, Lou Krugman, David Ellis, and Jack Crucian. Jack Smith, Dinah Shore, Margaret Whiting, Bob Crosby, the Andrews Sisters, Lowell Thomas, Beulah, Ed Murrow. Anywhere else, they'd make up an all-star list for a week. But at CBS, the Star's address, you can hear them every evening, Monday through Friday. Dan Cumberly speaking. 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
4: Kate Beekman thinks she's a lucky girl because she has her job in the nightclub. You know how unlucky she is. The nightclub is actually headquarters of the crime syndicate Perry Mason is investigating. Gordy Weber, manager of the club, and August Jansen, Gordy's mysterious associate, are both key members of the syndicate. And though Kate doesn't suspect, she herself is a stake in the struggle for power between Gordy and August. But Kate doesn't suspect. As in Tony Fassina's dressing room, Kate runs a comb through her lovely red hair.
5: Yes? I'm all ready. I thought you were... Oh, yes, Mr. Weber.
6: Hello, Katie. Is Tony around?
5: No.
6: She isn't? Well, I thought she was in here.
5: She's practicing her routine on the electric organ. Didn't you see her when you came through the lounge?
6: I came from the kitchen.
5: Oh. Well, you can hear her practicing.
6: Hmm? Oh, yeah, that's funny. Now I hear her. Now you call it to my attention. I didn't even notice before. Honest, Kate, I got so much on my mind. It's a big job, you know, running this nightclub.
5: Yes, sir. I won't keep you any longer since you want to see Tony.
6: No, wait a minute there, Katie. I can see Tony later. You got a minute to spare? I want to talk to you.
5: About what?
6: Wait a minute. Don't you want to sit down?
5: No, thank you.
6: Yeah. Kate, I'm going to tell you something. Just between you and me, everything's going pretty good.
5: What?
6: Here at the club. It's not perfect yet, you understand, but I finally got things in pretty good shape. As I say, that's strictly between you and me.
5: Why?
6: Because I don't want the help to think I'm satisfied.
5: Well, I'm part of the help.
6: Yeah, well, you're different, Katie. Anyhow, like I was saying, I got things running pretty smooth, finally. It's been a tough job. It's been a big job. Oh, it hasn't bothered me. I can handle this and more. But the fact remains I've been working hard. So, remember, this is a secret, Katie. Don't mention this to anyone else.
5: Then why tell me, Mr. Weber?
6: Because it concerns you. It's your secret, too. Katie, I'm going to buy a new car. I'm thinking of one of those foreign sports cars.
5: Oh, like Gus Jansen?
6: No, not like Gus Jansen's. I'm going to get one that'll make his look like a junkie.
5: I like his car.
6: Well, wait till you see the one I'm going to get. And wait till you hear what I'm going to do. I'm going to teach you to drive, Katie.
5: What?
6: That's right, baby. I'm going to teach you to drive. But remember, that's a secret between you and me.
5: Mr. Weber.
6: I want the rest of them to know you're getting special favors, so we'll keep it a secret from everybody, especially from Gus Jansen. You understand, Katie?
5: Yes, yeah. But I...
6: Well, good. We'll start this afternoon. You meet me. What'd I say, something funny? What'd I say? Tell me so I can laugh.
5: Oh, I'm sorry, Mr. Weber. When you offered to teach me to drive, I...
6: Well, that strike you funny?
5: Well, yes, in a way. You can see, I... Well, August is going to teach me to drive.
6: Gus!
5: We've got a date now. And when you offered, well, it just struck me funny.
6: Yeah.
5: I wasn't laughing at you.
6: What do you call it?
5: Well, really, it was kind of funny. You and Gus.
6: Yeah, me and Gus. He didn't waste any time, did he?
5: What?
6: I said he didn't waste any time. You know what that means, Kate.
5: No, I don't know what you mean.
6: Well, then I'll tell you, Katie. I'll tell you about Gus Jansen.
5: I won't listen.
6: Why?
5: I just won't.
6: Because you like the guy?
5: Well, yes. I think he's...
6: Handsome, tall, dark, and handsome?
5: Oh, that isn't
6: because
5: important.
6: Because he's tall, dark, and handsome, and he talks nice, you think he's a nice guy, don't you? You think he's a nice guy to pal around with? You laugh at me when I offer to teach you to drive. Yeah, you laugh at me. But you're willing to let Gus teach you. Well, now I'm going to tell you something, Katie. I'm going to tell you some things about Gus Jansen.
5: Mr. Weber...
6: No, I'm going to tell you. You're going to listen. I'm going to tell you things I know, Katie.
5: Mr. Weber, I...
6: Gus Jansen happens to be... What are you looking at?
7: He's looking at me, Gordy.
6: What?
7: Turn around, look at me, Gordy. Or do you recognize my voice?
6: What's the idea? Sneaking in here, Gus.
7: I heard my name through the door. I'm interested when I hear my name mentioned on the other side of a door. Go on with what you were saying, Gordy. Go on. You were going to tell about Gus Jansen. Let's hear it, Gordy. Cat got your tongue, Gordy. Kate.
5: Please, Gus.
7: Please, let me explain something. I'm not going to talk about Gordy, particularly. I'm not going to tell you Gordy's a mean, jealous little guy, a guy who's smaller on the inside than he is on the outside. No, I'm not going to tell you about Gordy, at least not directly. I'm going to tell you something about the nightclub business. The nightclub is usually owned by more than one person, Katie, at least at first. At first, a number of people had a share in this club. I had only a minor share, at first. I tolerated Gordy's bad manners and his pitiful boasting at first because I had only a minor share. Now things have changed. Now I own controlling interest.
6: I'm running this club.
7: Only as long as I say you can. You aren't boss anymore, Gordy. But don't worry. I'm almost certain I'll keep you on as manager. You do quite well on detail work, Gordy.
6: Gus, I'm telling you, you're going to get...
7: Yes, Gordy. Okay, go ask Andre to have my car sent over from the garage, please.
5: All right.
7: Gordy, you wait here with me.
6: Okay, Gus, I let you get away with that because I didn't want to spill the beans in front of Kate. But when I tell JT, what are you laughing at?
7: You, Gordy. You're all washed up.
6: You'll see when JT...
7: You're all washed up. Yes, I'll see. So will you. You went up against a combination you couldn't lick. You went up against me, and you went against my luck. I'm a lucky guy. I'm a very lucky guy. There was only one thing stopping me, kid. Suzanne Barkley. As long as Suzanne lived, J.T. didn't dare shove me up the ladder.
6: You found Barkley?
7: I know where to find her. I know, but the police don't. I'm sitting pretty, my little friend.
6: Yeah, well, as soon as I tell J.T.
7: We're going to see him.
6: Huh?
7: We're going to meet him at the airport. We leave as soon as I give Kate Beekman her driving lesson. Oh, we'll take the sedan and my driver. Sam's driving for me now. Is there anything else? I think not, Gordy, unless you want to congratulate me on the way things are breaking for me. No? All right, Gordy. Run along, will you?
8: But meanwhile, in the office of Attorney Perry Mason...
5: I'll get that, Pete.
9: No, I'll get it. Hello. Oh, it's Halverson, Della.
5: Oh?
9: Yeah. You get him, Don? And he's qualified? Good. All right, now have him meet me at Mrs. Barkley's. 5 o'clock. Fine. Well, Halverson got a driver with trick driving experience... So we're almost ready, Della.
10: You wish it were now, don't you?
9: Well, I don't like to wait.
10: I wonder where Gus is. Looking for Suzanne?
9: Maybe. But he hasn't found her.
10: Maybe he's right here in the city. Maybe we've seen him without knowing.
9: Yes, it's possible.
10: Well, I hope he's here, and I hope he feels real good.
9: Oh?
10: I hope he feels utterly confident and safe. So that when you catch him...
9: Don't you mean if?
10: No, because you will, Perry. I know you will. You'll find Sue Barkley before he does. And then you'll get him. I know it.
9: How, Della?
10: Because I know you. See?
9: Well, it's true. Gus Jansen is absolutely confident he'll find Suzanne Barkley first. But what do you think? Is Della's confidence in Perry Mason justified? There'll be exciting developments in the immediate future. So join us tomorrow, won't you?
11: Here, do you know something? If you stop eating bird's-eye beef burgers and eat these cheap ones...
12: All right.
11: You'll save Mum enough money to buy me a Leeds United tracksuit.
12: Fantastic.
11: I mean, they look the same, don't they?
12: Might look the same, but they don't taste the same.
11: Ah, you can't tell the difference.
12: Well, I can. The cheap one's yours.
13: Bird's-eye. Somehow other beef burgers just don't taste the same.
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16: Sam, from where are you calling from?
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0: Date, September 19, 1948, to robbery detail, San Francisco Police, Attention Sergeant Walsh. From Samuel Spade, license number 137596, Dear Joe. Here's the rundown on that hot $100,000. It started pleasantly enough when my secretary, Miss Effie Farine, cute little mouse, eased into my private office, closed the door behind her, and leaned back against it with that air of pained resignation which generally means there's a customer outside that she doesn't approve of, but that I'll see her anyway.
1: It's up to you, Sam. She's very well dressed, and I imagine she can afford you.
0: How do you deduce that?
1: Well, she dropped her purse. I didn't get time to count it all, but there was a $100 bill on top.
0: Well, sure, in, Effie.
1: Sam.
0: Go ahead, say it.
1: Oh, I don't know, Sam. Sometimes, well, there's just money.
0: No, that's one of the reasons I hire you. What's the matter with it?
1: Nothing. That's just it, Sam. She's very good looking, cultivated, and very kind and considerate. And she seems sincerely troubled.
0: You mean her act is a little too good?
1: I felt that too, Sam.
0: Thanks, Angel. I'll keep that in mind. Tell her to come in.
1: All right, Sam. Mr. Spade will see you, Mrs. Kilcoyne.
2: Thank you. Thank you for seeing me, Mr. Spade.
0: My pleasure. Won't you sit down?
2: Oh, thank you. I'm Lorraine Kilcoyne, Mr. Spade. It's about my husband, Leonard Kilcoyne.
0: Husband? Oh.
2: We've only been married a short time. It was a quiet ceremony at the San Cedro Mission. Leonard didn't want to subject me to any publicity. The difference in our ages, you know?
0: You mean you want me to keep it a secret?
2: Oh, no. No, except for the newspapers, of course. Naturally, all of Leonard's friends know.
0: Oh, he doesn't have many, from what I've heard.
2: I've thought it strange, too, that such a prominent man should have such a small circle of acquaintances. I met him only a short time before I married him. He's been very kind and absolutely devoted to me, and I suppose I should feel ashamed of myself for coming to you. But there are so many things about him that are mysterious that I can't seem to find my handkerchief.
0: Here. Kleenex.
2: Oh, I'm sorry. Thank you.
0: I take it you're not a San Francisco girl.
2: No. No, I met him at a dude ranch.
0: Well, maybe I can clear up some of your mysteries for free. The reason your husband doesn't have many friends is because they keep dropping dead.
2: I don't understand you.
0: Forget it. He's a big public servant. He's built a lot of sidewalks. The streets of the city are paved with his good intentions. His name is on 1,000 manhole covers. If the names of his former business associates land on headstones, it's nothing to me. I got my own racket. Well, what?
2: I think my husband is paying blackmail to someone.
0: Uh-huh. And upon what do you base your suspicions, Mrs. Kay?
2: It started about a month ago. He began withdrawing large sums from our joint account. First was $10,000, then $20,000, and last week, $50,000.
0: Mm-hmm.
2: And this morning, he closed out the balance of the account. $100,000.
0: Yeah, well, he's got it to spend, Mrs. Kilcoyne.
2: Well, I won't pretend the money doesn't interest me, but what's behind it, Mr. Spade? Each time he withdraws these cash sums, he leaves the house without a word to me. And sometimes doesn't return until dawn. My husband is not fond of nightlife, Mr. Spade. Only a desperate situation could induce him to leave the house after dark.
0: Yeah, so I've heard. They say that's how he kept his health as long as he has. All right, you want me to trail him, find out what he does with the money. Just one question. Why'd you pick me for the job?
2: Why, your reputation...
0: That's local. You say you're new in San Francisco.
2: Well, I do read the local papers. Your picture was in only 2 weeks ago.
0: Yeah, well, that caver didn't help my reputation.
2: I like your looks. A nice, honest face. A man I could trust.
0: Well, don't buy that.
2: And I'm sentimental, too. Your picture reminded me of someone who is very dear to me. My brother. Of course, you're nothing like him, really, but you do look alike. I suppose that sounds like a silly woman's reason.
0: Yeah. What's your address?
2: Well, I have a little place of my own out on Divisadero. The Balboa Apartments near Normandy Terrace.
0: Mm-hmm.
2: You'd better keep in touch with me there. I don't want Leonard to know. The Kilcoyne mansion is at 1316 Clarendon.
0: 1316. Mm-hmm.
2: He returns from his office around 6 in the evening. Do you have a car?
0: No. Do I need one?
2: Well, I don't know where he may go. Now, here are the keys to my car. It's parked in front of the main entrance, a gray Plymouth. He won't recognize the car. My brother's. Now, about your fee.
0: $100 now. If I need more, I'll leave you now. I had an uneasy feeling I would need more. The last detective that tried to follow Leonard Kilcoyne had hospital insurance. I don't. But I'm a gambler at heart, so I parked Lorraine's Plymouth across the street from the Kilcourse mansion and waited. At 9 in the p.m., Mr. Kilcourse, much, much too old for her, came out the front door and flagged down a taxi. I made an illegal U-turn and followed. The trail ended across the Golden Gate Bridge in Marin County. It was a country club-type building on top of a hill overlooking the bay. It did business under the name of Ernie Nogales's Racket Club. The racket had nothing to do with tennis. It came from two sources: the moans and groans of the customers losing money at the roulette wheels and crap tables, and the glad hand the management threw at my quarry as I followed him in.
3: But Mr. Kilcourse, surprised to see you. Since when you go out on the dock?
4: Well, I thought a little nightlife might agree with me, Nogales.
3: Oh, that sounds like you, Mr. Kilcourse. I didn't know you better. I'd think you was afraid to go out night.
4: Well, now, I was thinking of buying this place to retire to. But I figured it'd be cheaper to win it at your roulette table. What's your limit here?
3: 10,000, but for you, wide open, the sky.
4: $100,000 for a starter?
3: Well, any time they catch you with hot money, Mr. Keeble. Come over to the cashier. I sell you the chips myself.
0: I didn't have to bother making myself inconspicuous. Everybody in the joint stopped playing to watch Kilcourse while he shoved his $100,000 roll through the cashier's window and scooped up four stacks of 1,000-buck chips.
5: Make your bet,
4: Queen. All right, you, spin that wheel.
5: Huh? How much you got there?
4: $25,000. Any objections?
5: Is that okay, Mr. Nogales?
3: Spin it, Joe. I'm covering through the table personally.
5: Okay, sir. Around and round the little ball goes. 15 pay, 15 and the red.
3: Maybe next time, Mr. Kilcourse. Why don't you double up, play the red and the black? It's safer.
4: I'll stay with the numbers. 50,000 on 15. Spin it.
3: It's okay, Joe. I'm still covering.
5: Well, it's your money, Mr. Nogales. Number four paid. Number four and the red again.
4: $25,000 more on 15.
3: Look, Mr. Kilcourse, go on, enjoy yourself. Take it off your income tax, but please spend those... Spread them out a little there, those chips, huh? Looks bad for the house.
4: What kind of a joint is this? Can't you cover the bets?
3: Okay, Joe. He asked for it.
5: Okay, sir.
0: I didn't wait to see where the little ball went on the last spin of the wheel. I would have made a side bet with any taker that Kilcourse wanted to lose that $100,000. I would also have made book he knew I was following him. As I left the table and walked out of the club, I braced myself for what usually comes next. There would either be a dead body in the car or somebody would crease my noggin with a sap. But nothing happened. I switched on the headlights and stood in the glare of them for fully a minute, but nobody even shot at me. I flushed the shrubbery. No gunman. Checked the ignition wires. No booby traps. Driving back to town, I racked my brain for some way to bring them out into the open. I felt like a man with his life savings all on one number waiting for the wheel to stop spinning, which wasn't far from the truth. Not much of a cliffhanger, but the best we could do this week.
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Tonight's adventure with

0: Yeah.
1: This Mrs. Kilcross's apartment?
0: Yeah.
1: She here?
0: Yeah.
1: Well, can I come in?
0: Yeah.
2: Tommy?
0: Yeah.
2: Who is that, Mr. Spade?
1: Yeah.
2: Oh, this is the detective I was telling you about, Tommy. Remember?
0: Yeah.
2: The one who looked so much like you?
0: Yeah.
1: No.
2: Oh, excuse me. This is my brother, Tommy Lane.
1: Yeah, I mean,
2: Tommy, won't you run down to the corner and buy me some cigarettes for about 20 minutes? I have something to talk over with Mr. Spade.
0: Yeah.
1: Nice boy, your brother. Small vocabulary, but big feet.
2: Well, he's shy. Now, what did you find out about my husband, Mr. Spade?
1: He dropped $100,000 in a gambling joint. Ernie Nogales' racket club. You know it?
2: No, but I know Ernie Nogales. I knew him in Reno before I met Leonard. He lost his license there for running a crooked wheel.
1: The way Kilcross was playing tonight, that wheel didn't have to be crooked. He was trying to lose that $100,000.
2: But why? Why would he do a thing like that?
1: One of two reasons. Either he's paying off to Nogales or he's paying off to somebody else, and Nogales is the go-between.
2: Well, I don't believe it. Ernie is a crooked gambler, but he doesn't touch blackmail.
1: And your husband isn't stupid enough to drop $100,000 in three turns of a wheel. Anyway, I'm not tangling with him and or the Ernie Nogales mob for $100 of your money or anybody else's. Here, take it.
2: Well,
1: here are your car keys.
2: No, no, wait, please. You can't desert me now.
1: Why not?
2: Well, I haven't told you everything. I'd hoped I wouldn't have to.
1: About your brother?
2: How do you know?
1: The only place you get a green suntan is in a pokey. Besides, he acts kind of stir-crazy. Spent a little time in solitary, didn't he?
2: He won't talk about it. But that's it, Sam. That's why Leonard is paying that blackmail money to Nogales.
1: You just said Nogales wouldn't touch blackmail. Any other corrections you'd like to make in your copy before we proceed?
2: Yes. Well, I might as well tell you everything.
1: Why not?
2: I knew when I came to you this morning that my husband was paying this money to Nogales. I knew because I asked him to.
1: You and Ernie Nogales are working together?
2: I'm not that rotten.
1: I didn't say you were, but you're a rotten liar. There's that much in your favor.
2: But I'm telling the truth now, Sam. You must believe me. Everything that has happened is my fault. I persuaded Nogales to give my brother a job in his place in Reno.
1: Mm-hmm.
2: They quarreled, and when he got closed down, he blamed Tommy. He swore he'd kill him when he got out of prison. That's why I begged my husband to pay him to save Tommy's life.
1: Who did rat on Nogales about that crooked wheel in Reno?
2: I did. That's why I feel responsible. Leonard is so fine, so generous. But I can't let him go on paying for my mistake.
1: Yeah, like you said, he's going to run out of money.
2: Look at me, Sam. Do I look like the kind of a woman to whom money means everything in the world?
1: No, but you're looking at me, not at Kilcross.
2: You're laughing at me. Oh, I know what you think. Perhaps I did make a mistake in marrying Leonard, but he was so kind, so considerate, like my father.
1: Everybody reminds you of your relatives.
2: You don't believe my story.
1: Well, since you asked.
2: Well, all right, then. Here's the truth. I'm really Jack the Ripper's granddaughter. My parents were terribly wealthy. I harpooned my mother in her Beverly Hills swimming pool, set fire to my father with a $50,000 negotiable bond, and eloped with John Wilkes Booth. That brings us up to 1865. Shall I go on?
1: Don't stop. It's great.
2: Oh, get out of here. Get out of here and leave me alone.
1: After you've told me all your secrets, I'm not that rotten.
2: You won't help me. You never intended to. Why go on? Torturing.
1: Oh, now, stop that. Please, please. I believe you. I believe all your stories. Now, what is my next smart move?
2: Sam, the only way to stop Ernie Nogales is to prove that he's running a crooked wheel. Then he'd pay back all that blackmail money, and he wouldn't dare lay a hand on Tommy.
1: Well, it's going to be hard to prove and expensive. I'll have to lose a little on that wheel before I can figure the way it's rigged. How much can you invest?
2: Well, I have about $1,000 of my own.
1: With you?
2: Yes. Here. You take it.
1: Smells nice.
2: Sam.
1: Yeah?
2: Sam, after all this is over and after I've put things to right with Leonard, I should have told him before this, but I owed him so much. Oh, Sam, I'm so glad it's you.
1: Yeah. Me too, Angel.
2: Go now, darling, before I beg you not to.
1: What time does that joint close?
2: Well, it runs all night, I think.
1: Good. Let's stay up late and raid the icebox. Around 2 in the a.m., when I low-geared the Plymouth up the long, steep driveway to Ernie Nogales' racket club, backed into the parking space nearest the road with a car headed downhill for a quick getaway just in case, and I went in. joint was still going full blast. I bought $500 worth of chips, swaggered over to the table where Kilcourse had dropped his $100,000, and nonchalantly flipped the blue chip onto the red.
3: Happily, Shibetcha, ladies and gentlemen, make your game. Okay, that's all. Around and round the little ball goes.
1: I didn't look to see where the little ball went. Most of the money was on red, so it was bound to turn up black.
3: A red, please.
1: What?
3: Number 15. Place your bets, please. Make your game, ladies and gentlemen. Around and round it goes.
1: The chips were spread around more the next turn, so I stacked 100 at the bottom of the 1 to 34 column. With a crooked wheel, my 100 made it the best bet to lose.
3: And 19, and the red wins again.
1: Hey! I plunked 500 down on number 5 and raked in 17,500. I left my original bet on the table. When the little ball fell into the pocket, I was $35,000 to the good from my point of view, but not for my clients. I doubled my bet and looked apprehensively around. There were no surly characters edging up behind me. In fact, the only surly character in sight was Ernie Nogales, and he looked happy. That didn't make much sense. When my bankroll got to $105,000, I played a hunch. I threw $5,000 of it back on the table and lost it. That made a kind of sense. I cashed in the rest of my chips and squeezed the $100,000 U.S. currency into my inside pocket. If anybody aimed for my heart, it was thick enough to stop the slug, which was some comfort. But what I saw when I walked out to the parking lot was no comfort at all. I'd gotten just a glimpse of it through some trees. A sedan backed into a driveway halfway down the hill. It was blacked out except for 5 glowing cigar ends that showed through the windows. I could think of only one reason for 5 cigar smokers to be parked in that particular spot at that particular moment. The Plymouth is where I had parked it, pointing straight down the hill. I slammed the door but didn't get in, and I listened. The car down the hill was getting ready, too. I cracked the door of the Plymouth wide enough to get my arm inside and pressed the starter with the heel of my hand. I switched on the lights, pushed the clutch with my left hand, used my right to shift it into low. Then I pulled the hand throttle out all the way and let it go.

0: big idea busting into my office.
1: We're going to have a talk, Nogales.
0: Please, don't wave that heater at me. It makes me nervous. I don't like guns.
1: I don't either. That's why I'm here. Put your hands on top of the desk and keep them there.
0: All right. Give me back that roll. I give you clean money for it. It was a gamble, so I lost. Can you blame me?
1: Where'd you get this money?
0: I buy it. 50 cents on the dollar. I don't ask where it came from, but I read the papers. I figure it was that shipyard payroll job a few days back. Like it just fell in my lap. I figured it'd make 50 grand instead of kill course 5. I guess that was dirty trick you just out of stir told me, huh?
1: I got news for you, Nogales. I didn't know this money was hot, and I am not Tommy Lane.
0: No? Then what?
1: Private Dick. Tommy's sister hired me to take the fall for him. Look, I got most of the caper. Kilcourse wanted to pay Tommy 100 grand. You rigged the wheel so Kilcourse would lose it one night and Tommy would win it back the next night. Now, what was Kilcourse paying him off for?
0: No caper, legitimate. He was sent up for bribing a public official.
1: You mean he was the payoff man for Kilcourse's contracting firm?
0: Sure, legitimate business. And the grand jury went out after Kilcourse. Tommy took the rap, that's all, for a price.
1: Yeah, 100 grand. Thanks, Nogales. That's all I needed.
2: Oh, Sam. I was afraid I might be too late.
1: You are, sweetheart.
2: Oh, I have so many things to explain. Where can you talk?
1: Right in here.
2: But who's this man?
1: Why, that's your old sweetie from Reno, Ernie Nogales, remember?

0: your old sweetie from Reno, Ernie Nogales, remember?
1: What's the matter with you two? You crazy?
2: Oh, Sam, I should have told you the truth from the beginning.
0: Check. The Nogales yarn, I can understand. But why did you tell me you were Kilcross's wife?
2: I was desperate. I had to say something. It was the only explanation I could think of for my interest in this case, without telling the truth.
0: But you were making a pigeon out of me.
2: I don't know about such things, Sam. All I know is I'm here in time to warn you. You mustn't walk out of here with that money.
1: Listen,
2: they may kill you to get it back.
0: They already did. They're combing the wreckage of that car right now, looking for my body.
2: Then Tommy was right. They did mean to kill him.
0: How'd he get the rumble?
2: While he was in prison, from another man that Kilcross framed. He was in for life, so it was safe for him to talk.
1: Hey, you two. Oh.
0: Yeah, Nogales?
1: That car that just drove up. I think that's Mr. Kilcross.
2: Oh, I...
0: Hey, what's your hurry?
2: Let me go!
0: Come on, what's your hurry?
2: Tommy's out there in that cab. I've got to warn him.
0: Or a tip-off Kilcross. Which is it?
2: No, Sam, you've got to believe me.
0: Sit down. Stop that.
1: You two have fun. I'm getting out of here.
0: Go ahead. Now, listen, sweet Lorraine. You may as well save your breath for those explanations. You're staying right here until the caper's all wrapped up.
2: Here he comes. Have you got a gun, Sam?
0: Yeah.
2: Well, you'd better have it ready.
0: Mm-mm.
2: But, Sam...
1: Where's Nogales? I want to see him.
0: He was called out of town, sir. I'm in charge. You Mr. Kilcross?
1: That's right. I want to know why you people have been interfering with my business. It might interest you to know that this building site's on an old Spanish land grant. Title's very shaky. I'll run an 8-lane highway straight through the middle of it and turn the rest of it into a game preserve. That's what I do to people who double-cross me.
0: I tried to tell Mr. Nogales that, sir. He wouldn't listen to me. He tipped Tommy off for a split of $100,000, but I knew sooner or later we'd have to answer to you, Mr. Kilcross.
1: Oh, well, what's that?
0: Here's your $100,000, sir. Count it.
1: Well. What's your name, son?
0: Sam Spade, sir.
1: Well, I'm glad to meet an honest lad. Well, come along. You too, young lady. We'll all walk out together.
2: Sam, what are you...
1: Spade, huh?
0: Yes, sir. I'm a private detective, but I'm ambitious.
1: Hmm. Politics?
0: Yes, sir.
1: Well, we'll run you for assembly. In the meantime, I believe there's an opening in one of the public services. Garbage disposal. Executive end, of course. Where the devil is that man with my car? Oh, there he is. Now, you drop around to my office in the morning.
0: Thank you, and good night, Mr. Kilcross.
1: Drive on, Horace. Back to the city.
2: Oh, Sam. How could you?
0: Hmm?
2: All those lies and just handing over the money like that. It wasn't yours.
0: It wasn't Tommy's either, sweetheart. Get in.
2: Well, Tommy, are you all right?
3: Yeah.
0: Drive us across the bridge, Tommy, will you?
3: Yeah.
2: Tommy.
3: Yeah?
2: Tommy, I'm afraid we'll have to do without the money.
3: Yeah?
2: Sam gave it to Mr. Kilcross.
3: Yeah?
2: Now, don't get excited, Tommy. I'm sure Sam had a reason. Didn't you, Sam?
0: Yeah. I mean, that was marked money from a payroll job.
2: Oh, then it won't do him any good.
0: It'll send him up for a good long stretch if the eyewitness story that goes along with it is good enough. And you're just the girl to tell it, sweetheart. Am I right, Tommy?
3: Yeah.
0: Period. End of report.
4: Already? But Sam.
0: Yeah?
4: What happened? Who were the five men in the car? The ones who shot at that Plymouth in the mistaken belief that you were in it?
0: Their names are of little account, Effie. Suffice it to say that Kilcross pointed his pudgy finger at them in the hopes of keeping the charge of attempted murder out of his indictment. But I was too clever. I identified them.
4: But Sam, you didn't see anything but their cigars glowing in the darkness.
0: Have you never heard of Sherlock Holmes' monograph and the 49 varieties of tobacco ash, you fool?
4: Oh, but Sam, Sherlock Holmes is only the segment of someone's imagination. He's a fictitional detective.
0: Well?
4: You mean... Oh, Sam, you're tired.
0: Yes, I am.
4: It's affected your mind, winning all that money. Now, you just sit here and rest.
0: All right.
4: Think of the snowy mountaintops and blue skies.
0: Mm-hmm.
4: I'll just go and type this up.
0: Snowy mountaintops. Winter sports yet.
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4: Not that it made any difference, but how did you guess that she wasn't Mrs. Kilcross?
0: Simple. Kilcross didn't recognize her.
4: But, Sam, that was after you denounced her.
0: I did no such thing.
4: From the report, Sam, in black and white. Quote, why did you tell me you were Kilcross's wife, unquote? At that point, you assumed that she was not Mrs. Leonard Kilcross.
0: I did not. I merely wondered why she had told me.
4: Well, with all the lies she told, you might have assumed anything.

0: she said was totally devoid of proof.
1: And I did, sweetheart, I did.
0: Oh, well, that's a relief. I was afraid for a while she'd taken you in.
1: What's that got to do with the truth?
0: Good night, Sam.
1: Good night, sweetheart.

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Sam Spade is played by Howard Duff. Lorene Tuttle is Effie. Sadie Thompson appeared as Lorraine Kilcourse. The Adventures of Sam Spade are written for radio by Bob Tallman and Gil Dowd. 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Again and again, the choice of men who put good grooming first. This is Dick Joy reminding you to...

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4: All right.
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4: Might look the same, but they don't taste the same.
3: You can't tell the difference.
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presenting Orson Welles as the Third Man. The lives of Harry Lime. The fabulous stories of the immortal character, originally created in the motion picture The Third Man, with zither music by Anton Karas.

That was the shot that killed Harry Lime. He died in a sewer beneath Vienna. As those of you know who saw the movie The Third Man. Yes, that was the end of Harry Lime. But it was not the beginning. Harry Lime had many lives. And I can recount all of them. How do I know? Very simple. Because my name is Harry Lime. I was down on my luck, way down, scraping the bottom. A couple of deals had fallen through, and I found myself in Paris with a lot of time on my hands and only the price of a beer in my pocket. I was spending my time and the money at Fouquet's, not because the beer is any cheaper at Fouquet's, but because, well, you meet a nicer class of people, and besides, they let you read the newspapers free. So I was reading a newspaper, and I came on the advertisement. One of those classified ads in the personal column. It was addressed to Harry Lime. Harry Lime being me, I read on with some interest. There was no signature, no address. Mr. Harry Lime, it said, will find a business opportunity of an extremely profitable nature in the city of Tangier. Now, I might have thought this was one of the boys trying to hustle me out of Paris or just trying to be funny, except that the advertisement mentioned the city of Tangier. Now, why Tangier? There are very few places in the world I haven't been to, and Tangier just happened at the time to be one of them. Also, Tangier, as everybody knows, is full of money, and I couldn't imagine anybody wanting to send me there right in the heart of the free gold area where every second address is a bank and every second person's an international operator just for a gag. Probably more chances in Tangier to grab a fast buck than you'll find in the world today. So I was inclined to take the ad a little seriously. Of course, it might have been a police trap. There are cops in countries all over the globe busy looking for me. Some of them are just sharp enough to try to pull me in on a queer come-on like that. But the truth is that one of the only cities left where they don't happen to want me for what's known as questioning is the port of Tangier. That's what sold me. There's just one complication. My beer was finished, and with it, my financial resources. How to raise the price of the ticket.

0: And now, Orson Welles as Harry Lime, the third man, in today's story, Ticket to Tangier.
1: While I was brooding about how to raise the price of the ticket to Tangier, my eye happened to wander down the personal column of the newspaper, and a little below the advertisement addressed to me was this: Gentleman traveling to Tangier. A visit to the desk of the porter at the Lancaster Hotel on Rue de Berry will repay any businessman planning a visit to Tangier who can whistle a certain tune. Well, of course, that didn't have to be Harry Lime, but there's a song I'm fond of, one I've been whistling for years. Anybody who knew about me might know about that song. Anyway, what could I lose? Went over to the hotel and approached the concierge. Bonjour. Good afternoon.
2: Good afternoon, monsieur. What can I do for you?
1: Well, I don't quite know that you can do anything. You happen to read the Paris edition of the Herald Tribune?
2: No, monsieur. I prefer to follow the news in my own language, but we have copies of the paper you mentioned for sale.
1: No, thanks. I've seen it.
2: Perhaps monsieur is calling for someone in the hotel, one of the guests. Whom shall I announce?
1: Harry Lime.
2: Perhaps I should have asked you first who it is you are coming to see.
1: Now, that I couldn't tell you. Just tell me this. Do you like to whistle?
2: I am a lover of music, monsieur, but I do not whistle. No. As a young lad, however, in the orchestra of my school, I was considered quite proficient on the bassoon.
1: Well, try this on your bassoon.
2: Ah, yes, of course. I have something for you, Mr. Lime. Here.
1: Oh, well, thanks very much. Yes, it's addressed to me, all right, but that's all it is in the envelope, just my name. I wonder, would it be asking too much if I asked you to tell me who this is from?
2: Monsieur, it would be asking too much.
1: Oh, okay, old man. Thanks, anyway. I wish I could give you something for your trouble, but I forgot my wallet this morning.
2: That was anticipated, monsieur.
1: What do you mean?
2: Everything, monsieur, has been taken care of.
1: Everything?
2: Yes, monsieur. That is the word, I believe. Everything.
1: In the envelope was an airline ticket for Tangier, 50,000 francs in nice fresh notes, and the following letter. My dear Mr. Lime, when you arrive in Tangier, go immediately to the El Mirador Hotel, where a suite is reserved for you. After you've dined, go to a cabaret called the Cabala. Wait there for instructions.
2: Excuse me, monsieur.
1: Yes, porter. Is anything wrong?
2: Nothing is wrong, monsieur, but it is 2:45, and your plane leaves Orly at 3:15.
1: Oh, okay, old man, okay. I'm on my way. Just call me a cab, would you please?
2: No need for that, monsieur. A limousine has been ordered for you. It is waiting at the door.
1: Very pleasant trip with a very, very attractive hostess on board.
3: Are you quite comfortable, Mr. Lyman?
1: Oh, yes, I'm fine, thanks.
3: Isn't there anything you like?
1: Well, I'd like to know what you're doing tonight after we land.
3: I mean, wouldn't you like some more coffee or maybe a pillow?
1: I know what you mean, and you know what I meant.
3: Tangier is a very interesting city. First there's the Arabs and the Casbah and all that, and then there's the modern European city. It's an international port, of course, with 14 different countries in control, but of course you know that.
1: Yes, I've heard tell.
3: I guess you're making fun of me. You're a businessman. You've probably been to Tangier many times.
1: Well, let me take that up point by point. I'm not a businessman. I've never been to Tangier, and I wouldn't dream of making fun of you. Just answer me one question.
3: I go back on a return flight at 6 a.m, Mr. Lime, and I'm sleeping.
1: You haven't answered the question. Besides, my name isn't Mr. Lime.
3: Oh, that's what it says on the manifesto.
1: My name is Harry. Have you ever been to a nightclub in Tangier called the Cabala?
3: Oh, yes, I have.
1: You have what?
3: Yes, I have, Harry.
1: Is it a nice nightclub?
3: Best in town.
1: That's good. Glad you like it. I've reserved a table for us, okay?
3: Fasten your safety belt. We're coming in.

0: Thing.
1: What?
0: You're one of the few girls outside of Havana I ever danced with who knows anything at all about the Rumba.
1: I learned it in Havana.
0: That almost explains it.
1: What do you mean, almost?
0: Okay, you learned to dance in Havana, and so do lots of other people. Okay, you're a hostess on an airline. You're very good-looking, and there are lots of good-looking hostesses who dance the Rumba, but they don't dance that well. And none of them are this beautiful. No, I don't know what I mean by almost, but... Really, you know, you're almost too good to be true.
1: No, I'm not so good.
0: That's good.
1: You don't even know my name.
0: Yes, I do. I have a sign on the door of the cockpit, the plane, that says Captain T.R. Stevenson, co-pilot J. O'Brady, air hostess P. Smith. So that's your name, isn't it? P. Smith. May I call you P?
1: P is for Patsy.
0: Okay, we'll settle for that. Shall we sit down? That champagne ought to be cold enough by now.
1: It's awfully close in here. Why don't we forget the champagne and take a walk outside?
0: Oh, wonderful. I'll just pay the check.
1: Don't bother. It's been taken care of.
0: What do you mean?
1: The check has been paid.
0: Now, look here, Olga. We can't have that. You're my guest, remember. Besides, I'm the male in the party, and I have my pride.
1: I'm sorry, Harry. It's all taken care of. Come on.
2: Good night, mademoiselle.
1: Good night.
2: Good night, monsieur.
0: Good night. Good night. Patsy, I'm going to take something back.
1: What's that, Harry?
0: One little word.
1: What's the word?
0: Almost.
1: I don't understand you.
0: Well, I used it describing you, but it doesn't fit. The word almost could never be applied to you. Whatever you are, that's what you are completely. You couldn't be almost anything.
1: You're wrong, Harry. Almost is just the word for me. Among other things, I'm almost very rich.
0: It must be if you treat all your boyfriends to champagne.
1: You're a special case.
0: We won't argue about that, Patsy. I'm a special case. But what's an airline hostess get paid? Not to treat her boyfriends to champagne, even the special cases like me? No, no, Patsy, it doesn't make sense. You say you're rich.
1: I said I'm almost rich.
0: Well, then you must be almost stupid.
1: What do you mean?
0: Well, if I was almost rich, I wouldn't be working for my living at all. I wouldn't be found on an airplane unless I wanted to get someplace.
1: I said I was almost rich, Harry, and that's what I meant. That doesn't mean I have little money or enough money. It means I have to work for my living. I took this job to pay the rent and also because it brings me twice a week to Tangier.
0: What do you like about Tangier? A lot of international lawyers and private banks with streets full of American cars and grimy characters and nightshirts. Not very beautiful. As far as I can see, it's a kind of Switzerland with Arabs.
1: No, but it is beautiful, Harry, if you know the right places. Let me show you. Taxi, you know the Villa Mughetti?
2: The Villa Mughetti? Ah, yes, mademoiselle. Mademoiselle means the great palace on the hill. I know it well.
1: Good. Get in, Harry. I'm going to show you how beautiful Tangier can be.
0: Cab twisted and turned its tortuous way through the native quarter, and then pretty soon we were out in the country. We were climbing steadily, I noticed, and passing beautiful villas, homes of rich expatriates who come to live in this strange little international settlement of Tangier, where you don't even have to register with your consulate, and nobody pays any income taxes at all. I think I neglected to mention that Patsy was beautiful. And if I did, believe me, I was understating the situation. She had gray eyes and that clear, powdery gold hair that makes you think of the ashes of angels' wings. I know an awful lot of girls, but none of them I've ever laid eyes on would have given Patsy a worried moment. There may be better-looking airplane hostesses, but if there are, they're working for airlines on another planet. As we climbed up the moon-bright hills over Tangier, I forgot completely the strange business which had brought me there, the advertisement in the paper, the airline ticket, and all the rest of it. I didn't care why I'd been sent for to Tangier. I didn't care who'd done it or what he wanted from me.
1: I adore kissing you. You do it very well. But we've come to our destination.
0: Yeah, so we have. Anyway, the cab stopped. When did that happen?
1: About 5 minutes ago.
0: Where are we?
1: Well, there's the bay below us.
0: Oh, very pretty it looks, too, with all the lights and moon and the water.
1: No, not now, Harry.
0: Please.
1: You're very impatient. Now let's get out.
0: Why, it's nice in here.
1: It's nicer in the house.
0: And that enormous place?
1: Mm-hmm.
0: Anyway, some kind of private mansion, it must be. Sure, we'll be welcome.
1: Here, you take the key.
0: The key? You mean...
1: That's what I mean. You're my guest.
0: Yes, but how?
1: You've been my guest all along. Gentlemen traveling to Tangier, a visit to the desk.
0: But what do you...
1: You whistled a tune, didn't you?
0: Well, how do you know about it?
1: I had a friend once who told me how fond you've always been of that music.
0: No, I mean, how do you know about the ad in the paper?
1: I ought to know. I paid for it.
0: And my plane ticket.
1: I got a reduction from the airline. Come in, Harry. Here's a flashlight. I've got something to show you.

0: Now, Orson Welles, as the third man, continues with today's story, Ticket to Tangier.
1: I followed Patsy into the house. It was a huge place, full of heavy chandeliers and pompous furniture, most of which are pretty spooky looking because they're covered with dust cloths. Obviously, the place hadn't been lived in for many months, but who was it who had lived here? Who was it that built this unlikely palace on a hill overlooking the harbor of Tangier? Above all, why had I been brought here? Just who was P. Smith, air hostess, and what did she expect me to do about it? We made a tour of several chambers before I even started to get any answers.
2: This way, Harry.
1: Oh. Where are we now?
2: This used to be a ballroom. Close the curtains, then we'll turn on the lights.
1: Okay.
2: You sure they're tight shut all round? We don't want the police to come and start asking questions.
1: You can say that again, honey. What have the cops got to do with you?
2: Nothing, yet. I'll turn on the switch. See that?
1: I see a piano, about 30 gilt chairs, a big rolled-up carpet, all very splendid and grand. But which particular item am I supposed to admire?
2: A carpet.
1: I'm not a connoisseur, Patsy, so if you brought me here to get an appraisal, I'm afraid we're both wasting our time. Thing about carpets.
2: Do you know about heroin?
1: Yes. Heroin is a drug. It is nasty and habit-forming, and its sale is controlled by international law.
2: Go on, tell me more.
1: I don't know any more about heroin. Not anything to speak of. I don't use drugs, Miss Smith.
2: But you sell them.
1: I just told you that the sale of heroin is controlled by law. Are you suggesting...
2: I'm suggesting that there isn't much you don't know about breaking the law. Any law.
1: You've got a point there. I won't try to deny that my knowledge of the subject isn't fairly extensive.
2: Why do you think I sent for you? Why do you think I brought you here? You're Harry Lyme, aren't you? Now, stop kidding for a minute and let's get down to business.
1: First of all, I think you'd better answer a few questions, Miss P. Smith, air hostess.
2: That isn't necessary.
1: Maybe not, sweetheart, but I'm a curious type. I like the facts before I take on a job, all of them. First of all, what's your racket?
2: I haven't any racket. I'm an airline hostess.
1: Yes, but why?
2: Because it's a good job.
1: Yes, and because the run takes you to Tangier, am I right?
2: That's partly right, yes, but listen...
1: What's your real name?
2: What's it to you?
1: We'll play it my way, sweetheart, and we aren't playing it at all. You must need me awful bad to take all this trouble to look me up and move me. If you need me, you're going to cooperate. Let's start off with your real name and go on from there.
2: Did you ever hear of a man named Mugetti?
1: Mugetti? Rico Mugetti?
2: Mm-hmm.
1: Yes, I thought the name of this place was familiar. I met Rico once in Marseille, over town in Casablanca. He comes from Corsica, isn't that right?
2: He came from Corsica.
1: You mean he's dead?
2: Yes. I was his wife.
1: Oh, I'm sorry.
2: There's no need to be sorry for me. I killed Rico myself.
1: Well, I'm sorry for Rico.
2: He wasn't a nice man, had he?
1: No, I guess he wasn't. I remember now I once saw him blind a man with a broken wine glass. You're right, Rico wasn't a very nice man, but he was careless.
2: How do you mean, careless?
1: With his wives, anyway. A man has to watch himself when he starts playing with wives. Sometimes they're loaded.
2: Why don't you stop kidding just for a minute?
1: What am I supposed to do? After all, there are only so many alternatives. I can make a joke about what you just told me or congratulate you or hand you to the cops. And now I think it's better if we treat it as a joke.
2: So this is the notorious Harry Lyme, the man no country can hold and who stops at nothing. You know what? I think you're actually shocked.
1: Maybe I'm not Harry Lyme at all. After all, an awful lot of people can whistle that song.
2: You'd better be.
1: I'd better be what, Loveboat? The original Harry Lyme? Not a facsimile? He doesn't like murder, Mrs. Mugetti. You say he stops at nothing. Well, believe you me, he stops at that. A, it's messy. B, it's silly. And C, there's no profit in it. Besides, Harry Lyme's mother always told him not to go around killing people. She said it wasn't nice.
2: You don't know the facts in the case, Harry. I was justified. I'll have to take my word for it.
1: I guess I will at that. And now, Mrs. Mugetti, if you don't mind, why have you brought me all the way to Africa to this empty house? You say there's a lot of heroin in that rug. Do I take your word for that?
2: You don't have to. You can look for yourself.
1: I told you before, honey, I don't know anything about dope.
2: You know people who do, don't you? People in Paris, in London, in New York.
1: Not intimately.
2: But you know how the drug traffic works. I don't. It was something new for Rico, some kind of big haul. He must have had a partner because he wouldn't have known how to dispose of it. It wasn't his line at all.
1: It isn't mine either, honey. I keep telling you that. How do you know it's so valuable?
2: He told me. I've been keeping it here in the house for months now. This airline job I have is perfect for smuggling the stuff, but I don't know who to take it to. I don't know what towns pay the best price. I don't know the names of the agents. Rico kept me away from that kind of thing. All I can remember was hearing him talk about you. You've got to help me, Harry.
1: What about the police?
2: They don't know it's here. I don't think they even know about the house, at least. There isn't anything against him in Tangier.
1: I mean about you. Don't you killed him, didn't you? How do the cops feel about that?
2: They don't suspect me. There's no reason why they should. I had a good alibi. I wasn't even trying.
1: Just tell me how you did that sometime.
2: So you can blackmail me? No, thanks, Harry. Let's keep our relationship on a nice, clean business level.
3: Now, that's the way I like to hear you talk.
2: Who are you?
3: You talk about that letter, Madame Mugetti. Now, I think it would be easier all around if you and Mr. Lyne put your hands in the air. Not too high. Just shoulder level, huh? Right. This is a very efficient gun I'm holding. Not a good mark.
2: How did you get in?
3: I hate to tell you, Madame Mugetti, the explanation is so banal. Through the door. You left it open. Now then, where's the heroin?
1: Just a minute.
3: Yes, Mr. Lyne?
1: You seem to know my name, monsieur, but I'm afraid you have the advantage.
3: It doesn't matter. I was, shall we say, a business associate of this widow's lady's husband.
1: Okay, don't tell me. Let me guess. You began in Indochina. You served 3 years in a penal colony in Brazil. They used to call you the doctor, am I right?
3: I have a doctor's degree.
1: Dr. Bessie, that's your name.
3: What a detective you would make, Mr.
1: I have a good memory, Dr. Bessie, and I'm a professional collector of information. You will find the heroine in the piano.
3: In the piano?
1: Yeah.
3: This is probably a trick, Mr. Lyne. Suppose you go to the piano and extract the heroin.
1: Don't be silly, old man. It would be very simple for me to extract a revolver from the piano. I think it would be unpleasant for both of us if there was any shooting. There must be police in the neighborhood. I'd much prefer you to find your dope and leave quietly. I'm a peace-loving man.
3: Very well. I'll look for myself. I'm keeping my eye on you, Lyne. Now, then. Wait a minute. There is nothing here. What have you...
2: Put up your hands, Bessie. I'm warning you. I'll shoot if you don't.
3: What, you fear?
1: Well, well, very quick, I must say. Congratulations. Strange. He said he was a good shot. Must have been boasting.
2: He should have kept his eyes on both of us, and nobody could do that. Is he dead?
1: I wouldn't know, Mrs. Mugetti. I haven't asked him. He looks that way. Have you any plans?
2: Yes, we'd better get out of here.
1: Now, isn't that funny? That's just what I was going to suggest.
2: Take the heroin. You can carry it just as it is in the rug.
1: No, thanks. I have a bad back, and I hate to stoop over. Why don't we just leave it where it is?
2: Let the cops find it and give up $100,000 worth of dough. You crazy?
1: Not crazy enough to argue with you as long as you're holding that gun, Patsy, but...
2: What's that?
1: Well, what do you think?
2: Maybe it's the police.
1: Either that or it's New Year's Eve. Douse the lights on.
2: Right.
1: Okay, and now? Thanks. Much better.
2: Why, you?
1: We've got darkness, and I've got the
2: you
1: gun.
2: Give it back to me.
1: You're too impulsive for firearms, Mrs. Mugetti. I'm keeping the gun.
2: The cops.
1: Sure,
2: they're
1: the
2: here.
1: Cops. Your husband built a nice big house, but it's getting a bit overcrowded. If you don't mind the suggestion, I think we better scram. Just 2 feet ahead of me, Mrs. Mugetti, and don't try anything funny.
2: You shat.
1: Keep your seatbelt fastened. We're coming in. We made our way out through the garden. The cops were all over the place, and after a while it was clear that our only hope was in separating. Patsy, you go through the shrubbery. Keep straight on down the field till you get to town. You can't, is it? Just keep going down the road.
2: What about you?
1: I'll make out all right.
2: Yes, but what about the heroine?
1: Heroine? There isn't any heroine in this story, Mrs. Mugetti. Just a hero. That's a joke, honey. You can laugh at it later when you catch your plane to Dakar.

0: And now, Harry Lime.
1: Of course, they got her. I took her off the plane on the return run to Paris. Somebody tipped off the police about that murder. It's what you might call the wages of lying. It's another joke, but you don't have to laugh at it. I'll do the laughing. You see, what Patsy didn't know was that I had picked up the rug in the darkness and hid it under a bush just outside the window. I came back later and collected it. Of course, the word was out about Rico's big consignment and didn't have any trouble getting a good price in Marseille the next week. But honestly, I don't approve of drugs. 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Will you have milk or lemon with your tea? 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
1: 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Orange juice.
2: No, sir. 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
1: Thank you, Governor. 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Thank you.
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4: 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They peel them with their metal knives. Boil them for 20 of their minutes. 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

0: 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So you better listen good. Understand?
1: Ladies and gentlemen, the story you are about to hear is true. Only the names have been changed to protect the innocent.
2: Fatima Cigarettes, best of long cigarettes, brings you Dragnet.
1: You're a detective sergeant. You're assigned to robbery detail. $8,000 worth of Chinese jade has been stolen. The criminal is vicious. His weapon, a handful of buckshot in a handkerchief. Your job, get him.
3: If you want a long cigarette, smoke the best of long cigarettes. Smoke Fatima. Fatima is the long cigarette which contains the finest Turkish and domestic tobaccos superbly blended to make Fatima extra mild. And that's why Fatima has a much different, much better flavor and aroma than any other long cigarette. That's why Fatima is doubling and redoubling its smokers. So, if you want a long cigarette, smoke the best of all long cigarettes. Smoke Fatima.
2: Dragnet, the documented drama of an actual crime. For the next 30 minutes, in cooperation with the Los Angeles Police Department, you will travel step by step on the side of the law through an actual case from official police files. From beginning to end, from crime to punishment, Dragnet is the story of your police force in action.
4: It was Monday, December 1st. It was foggy in Los Angeles. We were working the day watch out of robbery detail. My partner's Ben Romero. The boss is Ed Backstrand, chief of detectives. My name's Friday. It was 7:15 p.m. when we got to the police academy, the banquet room.
5: Where do we sit, Joe?
4: Well, Lee Jones is holding a couple seats for us someplace. You see him?
5: Oh, yeah, yeah. There he is up there.
4: Well, look at him. Everybody's here.
5: Yeah, it ought to be. Hi, fellas. A couple of ringside seats.
4: Thanks, Lee.
6: Did you get it?
4: Yeah. Right here.
6: Mind if I take a look at it?
4: No, go ahead.
6: How come you didn't get it wrapped as a gift?
5: No time.
6: A gift box would have been nice. No cotton, even? Beautiful watch. Radium dial?
4: Yeah.
6: Universal Geneva. Fine movement.
5: He'll like it. Look on the back.
6: Let's see. For Chief Ed Backstrand, a good cop, detective bureau. Not very good engraving.
5: No time.
4: I didn't think the old man really meant it.
6: 26 years. You get tired after 26 years.
4: You've been at it 25, Lee. Oh,
6: don't look at me like that. I got a book to finish. 23 chapters.
5: How many chapters you got, Fanny?
6: Two.
5: How long you been writing it?
6: 2 years.
4: Well, at that rate, we'll be stuck with you for another 21 years.
6: If you're lucky. Excuse me, fellas. Gotta make a speech.
4: Hi, Lee.
7: To get the proceedings underway here, before we introduce the man of the hour, I'd like to pass along a little story you might get a kick out of. I was driving down from Utah last year, stopped off at a hotel in Elko, Nevada. When I went up to register for my room, there was an Indian ahead of me. The clerk asked this Indian fella to sign his name, and the clerk handed him a pen. The Indian made an X on the book. The clerk looked at him for a minute and said, "Say, aren't you Chief Deerskin? Haven't I seen you in the movies?" The Indian nodded his head and looked a little upset.
8: "Oh," he said. "Oh, he make a lot of movies in Hollywood."
7: The clerk smiled and said, "A lot of people in Elko here like to get your autograph, Chief." Then the Indian grabbed the pen up again and he said,
8: "Me no like a autograph hunters. Me no want to be bothered."
7: Then he drew a circle around the X he made. The clerk said, "Why you do that, Chief?" The Indian said,
8: "Me no use the right name."
4: Oh, hey, Joe. Yeah, there's Rogers over. He's motioning to where? Oh, yeah, excuse me about that.
7: Chief who's retiring tonight. He's been using his right name for 26 years, and he's proud of it. And we're proud to have been associated.
9: You want me, Rogers? A phone for you, Joe. You can take it on the extension outside.
7: Thanks, Pete. After 26 years of service, he's retiring from the Los Angeles Police Department. We're going to miss it. Gentlemen, a fine officer, Chief Ed Backstrand.
4: Where's the phone?
9: Right over here.
4: Thanks. Friday.
10: Joe, this is Gonzalez.
4: Yeah, Jess.
10: Sorry to bother you, but Power said I should call you.
4: Yeah?
10: I need some leg work.
4: Something big?
10: Pretty big, yeah. Too many loose ends. Penny and I can't pull them all in.
4: When do you want us?
10: As soon as you can get down here.
4: That important, huh?
10: A man may die, Joe.
4: Hi, Jess. Got here as soon as we could.
11: Sorry to pull you away. Hello, Romero.
4: Gonzalez, what's up?
11: Come on in here.
4: All right.
11: Here's a report. Not complete yet.
4: Mm-hmm.
11: Chinese fella. Name's George Kwan. He's a jeweler, gem cutter.
4: Yeah.
11: Jade expert. Knows as much about jade as anybody on the coast.
4: Uh-huh. Says it happened at 5:30 today on Alvarado near the park.
11: They weren't kidding, were they? They almost killed him.
4: Yeah. Any idea what the weapon was, Jess?
11: I'm not sure. Looks like some sort of blackjack, something homemade.
4: Yeah?
11: When they picked up Kwan, they found several buckshot pellets lying around and a man's handkerchief. Ray Pinker has the stuff over in the crime lab now.
4: Where's Kwan? Have you talked to him?
11: Got in a couple of questions down at Georgia Street while the doc was giving him sedatives. Little guy's a mess, Joe.
4: It's gonna be all right.
11: 50-50 chance when I called you out of the academy.
12: Well, why did they beat him? Did he resist?
11: I don't have it all yet, but from what he said, he was jumped from behind, didn't have a chance to fight. Whoever it was kept beating him long after he was unconscious.
4: Well, what'd they take him for? A
11: couple of pieces of jade. Large ones. Very rare.
4: Mm-hmm. You got anything else?
11: Yeah, we got a star witness, just one.
4: Did you talk to him yet?
11: Just did, for an hour and a half. You want a crack at it?
4: Are you having trouble with him?
11: Yeah, a little. All right, Pena. Send him in again.
13: Yes, sir. You want to talk some more?
11: 6 years old, Joe.
4: His name was Norman Eugene Fisher, and he was 6 years of age last April. Like all young boys his age, his imagination ran away with him. What would be only a minor detail to an adult witness assumed tremendous proportion to Norman's young mind. He told us his story 3 times. Each time he elaborated a little more until what he claimed was the truth could only have been figments of a small child's imagination. Ben and I, together with Gonzalez and Pena, talked with the boy for another hour. We were getting tired, but Norman enjoyed his position as star witness.
11: Once more, Norman, please, try to remember it as it really happened.
13: It was just like I said.
12: Let me try, Jess.
11: Go ahead, Romero.
12: You did see it happen this afternoon, didn't you, Norman?
13: Yes, sir, I did.
12: Good. Now, you were on your way home from the store.
13: Oh, no, sir. I was running away from a man. He was chasing me.
12: But you just told us, Norman, that you were on your way home from the store.
13: Oh, no, sir. That was yesterday.
12: But you told us.
4: Just a minute, Ben. Norman, how old are you?
13: Next year, I'm going to be 21.
4: No, that's not right. 21, that's older than I am.
13: Well, when I am 21, I'm going to get a hot rod. Fastest car in the world. 10,000 miles an hour.
4: Sure you will. But how old are you now?
13: 6, but I'm going to be 21 soon.
4: Well, I remember when I was 6 years old, Norman. A lot of things I wanted. Electric train.
13: I got one.
4: Well, it must be something you'd like to have. One thing that maybe now that you don't have, huh?
13: Will you give it to me?
4: Well, if I can. What do you want?
13: I'd like your gun.
4: Well, what do you want a gun for?
13: I want to put people in jail like you guys do.
4: Sometimes it takes more than a gun, Norman.
13: What do you mean?
4: Just because you've got a gun doesn't mean you're a cop.
13: Well, what does?
4: Just a minute, son. Here you go, Norman. A good cop uses this more than a gun.
13: Gee.
4: It's a real police badge. It's mine.
13: Official?
4: Official.
13: Can I hold it?
4: Go ahead. It's yours.
13: When I wear this, I'm a real detective.
4: Well, that's part of it. The other part is to tell us what you really saw today. Now, how about it, huh?
13: There were 4 men, like I said, and they all had machines.
4: No, wait a minute, Norman. I thought you said you were a detective now.
13: I am.
4: Well, a good detective has to remember exactly what he sees, not something he makes up.
13: It's not very scary that way.
12: No, it's no use, Joe. He can't get his story straight.
13: Oh, yes, I can. I'm a detective now, and I know what happened.
4: All right, Norman, you tell us, huh?
13: I was on my way home from the store. I saw this truck stop down the street.
4: What did the truck look like?
13: I don't know. It was a funny kind of truck. Had a wood back.
4: You mean like a dump truck?
13: Kind of, but it was a small truck. Old kind of car, like he took out the back part and put wood boards like a truck.
4: You mean whoever owned the truck cut the back end out and made it look like a truck, huh?
13: Yeah, that's the way it looked. Anyway, this truck stopped by this Chinese man, and the man got out, and the man started to hit this man. And the man fell on the sidewalk, and the man kept hitting him as hard as anything.
4: Well, what was he hitting him with?
13: With his handkerchief.
6: There he goes again.
4: No, I don't know. How about that, Jess?
6: Good tie-in.
4: Go on, Norman.
13: Well, that's all I saw.
4: No, I mean after the man hit him, what did he do?
13: Oh, well, he grabbed a bunch of stuff from this man's pocket, and he went into the truck and he speeded away.
4: Norman, you're a good detective. I want you to think real hard now. Do you know what a license number is?
13: Yeah.
4: Good. Do you think you could remember the numbers on that truck?
13: If I knew what they were, I could. In school, we're just having numbers now. I only know up to 7, but there were 2 7s in it.
4: You're getting all this, Jess?
6: Yeah, keep going.
4: Norman, you've helped us a lot. Can you remember what the man on the truck looked like?
13: He had a big head and he looked mean.
4: All right, just one more thing now. Can you remember the color of that truck?
13: It looked black, but the back part had black and white stripes.
6: I don't know how you did it, Joe.
4: Well, what do you think?
6: How about it?
11: Me too.
4: All right, Norman. Your mother's waiting outside for you. You can go home now. You're a real detective.
13: Can I wear my badge now?
4: You bet you can.
13: Okay. Say.
4: Yes, sir?
13: As soon as I arrest somebody, will you put him in jail?
4: With the help of an outdated police badge, no longer official, we had the statement of a 6-year-old boy with a healthy imagination. We had an idea he was telling us the truth, but we had no way of being certain. Since he was the only witness, we had to accept his word and hope that he was putting us on the right track. The quickest way to make sure was to see if some of the details in little Norman Fisher's story would check out. Jess Gonzalez and Manuel Pena took the job of trying to locate a homemade pickup truck with 2 7s in the license number. They started by checking all the late 3.8 forms, the vehicle theft and impound reports. The next morning, Ben and I called the General Hospital and talked with Dr. Sebastian. He told us that the victim, George Kwan, had improved sufficiently to allow a brief interview. It was 10:14 a.m. when we got to Ward C, General Hospital.
6: Doctor tells us you're a little better this morning, Mr. Kwan.
14: Yes, sir. I shall be all right, although it is quite painful at times.
4: We're sorry to bother you, Mr. Kwan, but we've got to have a little more information on the robbery.
14: Oh, I will tell you all I can, sir. I should like to recover the missing jade pieces. It is a great loss to me.
6: Did you get any kind of a look at the man who hit you?
14: Oh, he attacked me from behind, knocked me to the pavement. I made an attempt to get to my feet, but he struck me again and again, here at the base of my neck.
4: You didn't see him at all, then?
14: No, sir, I did not.
4: Do you have any idea who could have done this?
14: Unfortunately, no. I cannot think of anyone.
6: What was stolen from you? We know it was jade, but can you give us a more detailed description?
14: Well, sir, I lost 2 thumb rings. Very rare. Collector's items.
4: Thumb rings? How much were they worth, would you say?
14: Well, I paid $8,000 for the 2 rings.
6: I wonder if you could describe them to us.
14: Well, both rings were relics of the time when the Chinese archer drew his hunting bow with a special thumb ring.
4: Uh-huh. Any particular identifying marks on them?
14: They both have linings of fine gold to fit them to the fingers of the new owners.
6: Who were the new owners?
14: I had just purchased them yesterday before I was robbed. I was on my way to San Francisco to show them to prospective buyers.
4: Who did you buy the rings from, Mr. Kwan?
14: Mrs. Inez Curtis, a very reputable dealer. We have done business for many years.
4: I wonder if we could have her business address, huh?
14: She has her office at her home. It is 1957 Harper Annex off Sunset Boulevard in Beverly Hills.
6: How many people knew that you had the jade on you at that particular time yesterday?
14: Oh, let me see. There were only 2 other buyers present beside Mrs. Curtis. I do not recall their names. They were new to me. Mrs. Curtis would know.
4: Mr. Kwan, we know that you're tired. We have just one more question.
14: Certainly. I wonder if I might trouble you to hand me that tumbler of water with the glass straw.
4: Surely. Here you are.
14: Thank you very much.
9: You're welcome. Now, those thumb rings, Mr. Kwan, would there be any practical disposition of them other than selling them as they are?
14: Well, hardly, Sergeant. To anyone who really knows the value of jade, it would be unheard of to change them in any way.
9: I see. Well, thank you, Mr. Kwan. We'll do our best.
14: You know, Sergeant, we Chinese place a great sentimental value on our jade.
9: We'll do everything we can to recover it.
14: Thank you. May I tell you my favorite quotation on jade?
9: Yes, sir.
14: It is from the writings of Tong Jung-tso. He wrote, "The magic powers of heaven and earth always combine to form perfect result. So the pure essences of healing water become solidified in precious jade."
9: Ben and I drove out to 1957 Harper Annex, the residence of Mrs. Inez Curtis. There was no one at home. We left one of our cars. It was 12:22 p.m. when we got back to Central Division.
15: Here's a phone message for you, Joe.
9: What's it say?
15: Call Jess Gonzalez. He's at Wilshire Division. Oh.

0: Walter, Detectives, Dillion.
1: Hi, Harry. Gonzalez around?
0: Just a minute. Take it on three, Jess.
2: Gonzalez.
1: Friday, Jess.
2: We got the truck and we got the driver.
1: We'll be right out.
2: Something else, Joe.
1: Yeah?
2: The kid was right. There were 2 7s in the license number.
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3: 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They're extra mild.
4: Yes, Fatima is the long cigarette which contains the finest Turkish and domestic tobaccos blended to make Fatima extra mild. Yes, extra mild.
3: So give Fatima for Christmas in the attractive golden yellow carton.
4: It's the long cigarette that has doubled and redoubled its smokers. More and more smokers every day agree Fatima is the best of all long cigarettes.
1: Wilbur Rasmussen, white male American, age 31, 5 feet 10 inches, 190 pounds, black hair, brown eyes. He was the driver of the truck. Gonzalez and Pena began by checking through all of the reports of trucks impounded during the past 24 hours. There were 23. Out of those 23, they narrowed it down to 4 possibilities. The third vehicle that they checked fitted the young witness's description of the holdup truck. We still could not be absolutely certain that the impounded truck was the one we were looking for. The same could be said of the driver, Wilbur Rasmussen. The net result of checking impound reports doesn't always result in the apprehension of a suspect, but in this case, we were lucky. The driver had been picked up for drunk driving. It was 1:30 p.m. when we checked in at the Wilshire Division.
5: Hi, Jess. Where is he?
6: You're a little late.
5: What do you mean?
6: He's gone, released on bail.
1: Who furnished the bail?
6: The woman he works for, Mrs. Inez Curtis.
1: Well, that doesn't figure, Jess, or does it?
6: Why not? How many people knew Quan had the jade?
5: Well, that's not my guess. Quan vouches for us. Been doing business with her for years.
6: What do you think, Joe?
1: It's your show. I'm just tagging along.
6: Well, one thing's sure. Just a minute. Wilshire Detectives, Gonzalez. Yeah, Pena. He did? No, meet me back here. Hmm? Friday and Romero are here. Right. The Fisher kid just identified Rasmussen's picture.
1: The identification of Wilbur Rasmussen by 6-year-old Norman Fisher was far from sufficient to take the case to court. We had to have evidence, lots of it. Rasmussen had been given a thorough shakedown, his apartment and the truck. There was no sign of the stolen jade rings. Gonzalez told us that the truck had come from the U-Drive truck rental on Figueroa Street. We checked with Mr. Crockett at U-Drive.
7: Let me have another look at that picture, boys.
1: Yeah, here you are.
7: What'd you say his name was?
6: Rasmussen. Wilbur Rasmussen.
7: You want to know if he rented a truck from Miss Wynn?
6: Yesterday. Maybe the day before.
7: No, not this fella. Never seen him.
1: Before we left U-Drive, we checked over the rental contract on the truck in question. The deposit check for the truck was signed by Mrs. Inez Curtis. The truck was checked out at 6 a.m. The rental contract, the actual release form showing to whom the vehicle had been rented, was signed by a Harry Wilson. Rasmussen's name did not appear on any of the usual rental forms. The manager of U-Drive was positive that he had not rented a truck to Rasmussen. We drove out to 1957 Harper Annex. This time we found Mrs. Inez Curtis at home.
8: I'm terribly sorry about Mr. Kwan. Does he have everything he needs in the hospital?
1: Yes, ma'am.
6: How long did you say this Harry Wilson had been working for you?
8: Oh, 6 or 8 weeks. But I'm sure you're wrong about him.
5: We're not accusing him of anything, Miss Curtis. We just won't talk to him.
8: He certainly came to me well recommended. He was a nice man.
6: When's the last time you saw him?
8: Day before yesterday. He asked for his check, said he was quitting. Told him I was sorry to see him go. I'm anxious to get that guest house finished.
1: How about Rasmussen, Miss Curtis? How long has he been with you?
8: Wilbur's been with me for about 7 months. Good worker, but he drinks too much. feel sorry for him.
5: You've rented trucks from the U-Drive coming right along?
8: Oh, yes, from Mr. Crockett. We had to have a truck to haul our building supplies. I'm saving an awful lot of money contracting this myself. It's a great saving.
5: Yes, ma'am. The deposit on this last rental, did you give that check to...

0: About 5 o'clock.
1: What time did the two men go after the truck?
0: Oh, they picked that up early in the morning.
2: Mr. Crocky down at U-Drive says that only Harry Wilson checked out the truck. Says he's never seen Rassman before.
0: That's entirely possible. Like I say, they might well have made other arrangements.
3: Were there any other people present when Mr. Quine bought that jade?
0: Yes, there were. Two other buyers. They were bidding for the thumb rings, too. Mr. Quine had the high bid, so I sold them to him.
3: What if we could have their names?
0: Certainly, I'll write them down for you.
2: Miss Curtis, do you have any idea where we might locate Harry Wilson?
0: Well, he told me he was going to Mexico, said he had friends down there.
3: Well, thank you, Miss Curtis. You've been very helpful.
0: Are you sure there isn't anything Mr. Quine needs?
3: Yes, ma'am. Two jade rings. Mrs. Inez Curtis gave us a detailed description of Harry Wilson. She also gave us the names and addresses of the two other buyers who were present when Mr. George Quine made his purchase. We checked them out and found them to be equally as reputable as Mrs. Curtis. They could tell us nothing of the robbery. We went back to the office and got out an APB and a radiogram on Harry Wilson from the description given us by Mrs. Curtis. Stakeouts were maintained at Wilbur Rasmussen's apartment and at the home of Mrs. Inez Curtis. It was 4:30 p.m. when we got to the second floor of the Old City Jail building, the crime lab. Lee Jones had the evidence laid out for us.
4: Funny thing about the handkerchief, boys.
5: What's that, Lee?
4: The bloodstains. Old ones along with the new ones.
3: How does that figure?
4: We know how the new ones were made when the handkerchief was filled with buckshot and used on Quan. The old ones, hard to tell.
5: How old would you say they were?
4: Well, the handkerchief has been through the laundry a few times. Stains didn't come out. Laundry marks right here.
3: I don't see them.
4: Man used peerless laundry. Infrared marking system. Let me show you.
5: Infrared lamp, please?
4: Yeah. There's your marking. Can you trace it down?
3: Who's it belong to?
4: Man used the name of Harry Wilson.
3: There was nothing to do now but wait for some word on Harry Wilson. The stakeouts continued. We requestioned Wilbur Rasmussen, and we talked again with Mrs. Curtis and George Quan. It was Tuesday, December the 8th. We checked in for work at 8 a.m. Morning, Jess.
5: Hi, Joe. Where's Ben?
6: Communications, getting the mail.
5: Any word on the new chief of detectives?
6: No, nothing.
5: What's your guess?
6: Oh, I think Thad Brown. A good man.
5: Maybe. Sloan's a good man, too.
7: When you come in here?
5: Not yet. Why?
7: Maybe you'd like to take a little airplane trip.
5: What do you got?
7: Cheyenne, Wyoming. They picked up Harry Wilson.
3: 2 days later, Thursday, December the 10th, Harry Wilson was returned to the Los Angeles County Jail and booked on suspicion of robbery. We checked with Lieutenant Frank Cunningham in the Record Bureau. From Wilson's fingerprints, he ran a make on him. Harry Wilson was an alias. We found out that he had lengthy records of arrests and jail terms for robbery, burglary, and grand larceny. Mr. Crockett at U-Drive identified Wilson's picture. He was a two-time loser.
5: It's up to you, Wilson. It can go hard for you or easy.
8: I'm in a spot, huh?
3: You're in a spot. Lay it out for him, Jess.
5: It's all stacked against you, Wilson. We know you rented the truck. You knew Quan was at Mrs. Curtis' house. Your handkerchief was found at the scene of the crime.
8: You wouldn't believe me if I said I didn't do it?
7: With that kind of evidence, how can we?
8: I didn't. I don't know if I can prove it, but I didn't.
3: If you didn't, we'll help you prove it.
8: First, you got to believe me. You know why.
3: Yeah.
8: I've had it twice. Once more, and I'm in for life.
3: All right, you got it figured. Now, what do you got to say?
8: Rasmussen did it. He knocked Quan over.
5: Where were you?
8: Buying my ticket for Cheyenne. I didn't want any part of it.
7: How do you account for that handkerchief?
8: It was mine, but Rasmussen had it. He cut his finger one day in the job. I loaned it to him.
5: Well, that checks. Old bloodstains, new ones.
3: All right, let's pick up Rasmussen.
8: While you're at it, pick up the Curtis dame. She planned it.
3: Wilbur Rasmussen was picked up and brought in. After intense cross-questioning, we confronted him with Harry Wilson's statement. In the face of this testimony, he broke completely. He gave us a full confession implicating Mrs. Inez Curtis. He admitted beating George Quan and taking the jade thumb rings. He said he received $200 from Mrs. Curtis for the job. He requested that he be allowed to turn state's evidence. Mrs. Inez Curtis was brought to the interrogation room.
0: Of course, you gentlemen have proof to substantiate all these accusations.
5: Yes, ma'am, we have.
0: It better be good. I have a fine lawyer.
3: We've got signed and recorded confessions of Wilson and Rasmussen, the two men who worked for you.
7: Shall we play the recordings for you?
0: That won't be necessary.
3: Miss Curtis, you got $8,000 for those rings. Wasn't that enough?
0: Not when I could make 16, no.
5: Where are the rings now?
0: I'm not going to get life for this, you know.
5: No.
0: Jade doesn't spoil. It'll still be good when I get out.
3: Yeah, but you'll be too old to appreciate it, Miss Curtis.
6: Okay, Penny.
5: That was a funny one.
7: Sure was.
5: How about it?

0: you figure it this way, Joe?
1: You don't expect me to answer that, do you?
2: The story you have just heard was true. Only the names were changed to protect the innocent.
3: On March 2nd, 1949, trial was held in Superior Court, Department 82, City and County of Los Angeles, State of California. In a moment, the results of that trial.
4: Now, here are authentic reports from all over the country that tell the story of Fatima's sensational increase in popularity. New York Division.
5: Fatima sales up 132%.
4: Chicago Division.
5: Fatima sales up 453%.
4: Los Angeles Division.
5: Fatima sales up 545%.
4: Yes, more and more smokers agree Fatima is the best of long cigarettes. So enjoy Fatima yourself. And give extra mild Fatimas for Christmas in the attractive golden yellow carton. Everyone who smokes Fatima says that this great new long cigarette is the best of all long cigarettes.
3: Mrs. Inez Curtis was tried and convicted of robbery and conspiracy. She received the maximum sentence as prescribed by law. In consideration for turning state's evidence, Wilbur Rasmussen received a minimum term. You have just heard Dragnet, a new series of authentic cases from official files. Technical advice for Dragnet comes from the Office of Acting Chief of Police W.A. Wharton, Los Angeles Police Department.
2: 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One of these men, Sergeant Joe H. Roberts, director of the Knoxville City School Safety Patrols, who dedicates his life to making yours more secure.
4: Fatima Cigarettes, the best of long cigarettes, has brought you Dragnet, portion transcribed from Los Angeles.
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0: Over here. Here I am with the boat. Swim over this way. Here, let me help you, I bawled. Give me your hand.
1: Come on. Up. Up. Yes.
0: You set the charge of nitroglycerin? Good. And no one saw you leave the ship? Ah, right on schedule. The ship goes to the bottom, and only the two of us know the location. And now... Wait. Wait, no. No, put down that knife. No, no, no, no! Oh.
2: Three ships sunk in 2 weeks, Steve. And the last one cost the lives of 6 passengers.
3: But, Commissioner, why send me halfway around the world just because 3 ships were sunk?
2: Steve, those ships carried U.S. rehabilitation supplies.
3: I see.
2: Now, as usual, you'll pose as a foreign correspondent.
4: Here's your press credential, Steve. Your passport and plane ticket.
3: Ruth, did you say plane ticket?
2: You take off in 2 hours.
3: Now, look, I was figuring on a little deal. Can't it wait till tomorrow?
2: No, it can't wait. And that's another thing, Steve. On this assignment, there's to be no women and no gambling. It's strictly business. Dangerous business.
3: Okay, Commissioner.
2: All right, Steve. Your first stop in Saigon is the Malayan Star Lines. The manager's name is Brevon. You've got your assignment. Get going.

0: You've seen him in The Great McGinty, as Major Devereaux in Wake Island, as Trampas in The Virginian. Now, here is our star, Brian Donlevy, in another two-fisted portrayal as Steve Mitchell in Dangerous Assignment. The time, now. The place, Saigon, inscrutable city of the Orient, where the ancient and the modern rub elbows in the narrow, crowded streets. Saigon, city of intrigue, of shadows, of forgotten men, of danger.
1: Mr. Brabant, I believe you're in charge of the Malayan Star Lines here in Saigon.
2: That is correct, Monsieur...
1: Mitchell, Steve Mitchell. I'm a foreign correspondent. I just flew in. I'd like an interview.
2: There's not much of which to talk. Three ships of our line sail for Singapore. The first night out, an explosion, they're gone.
1: Just like that, huh?
2: Oui, just like that.
1: Could I take a look at the passenger list for those three ships?
2: Certainly. I have them on my desk.
1: Thank you. You don't carry many passengers.
2: Only a few.
1: Any survivors?
2: From the first sinking, none. From the third sinking, also none.
1: How about the second?
2: One.
1: Who is it?
2: An Englishman named Dixon, the cook.
1: Is he around anywhere? I'd like to talk to him.
3: Aran, tell the Englishman Dixon to come to my office.
1: Most of your crews have been with the line quite a while.
2: It is the exception rather than the rule, monsieur. Out here, one must take what men one can get.
1: I see. What kind of cargo were your ships carrying?
2: That is the mystifying part, monsieur. Here are the cargo lists. As you see, the Malayan Star Lines carry American rehabilitation supplies, teak wood, spices, rubber, the usual.
1: This teak wood, I notice all of it comes from the same place.
2: Yes, the plantation of Monsieur Surat. It is inland, up the Saigon River. Come in.
4: You wanted to see me, Mr. Brabant?
2: Oui, yes. This gentleman is Monsieur Mitchell, a journalist.
4: Nice to meet you, sir.
1: Hi. Mr. Brabant tells me you're the only survivor from the second sinking.
4: I'm the only one from any of them.
1: That makes you pretty lucky, doesn't it?
4: Lucky ain't off of it.
1: Look, did you notice anything unusual aboard your ship before the explosion?
4: Well, I was back aft, getting a breath of air before turning in, I was. And I noticed a silhouette of a small boat in the moonlight. Off our starboard beam, she was. And running without lights.
1: Without lights?
4: That's right.
1: Anything else?
4: I didn't have time to notice anything else, mister. Because just then there's a sheet of flame. The whole ship goes up in the air, and the next thing I know, I'm holding on to a spar in the water for dear life.
1: Mm-hmm. Have you any idea what your ship's position was when she went down?
4: Near as I can figure, we was in shoal water close to Polo Condori.
2: That is an island 100 miles off the coast of Indochina, monsieur. But, of course, it is but a guess. We have no way of knowing the exact location.
1: Yeah. Well, thanks for the information. I think it ought to make a good yarn.
2: Do you intend to remain here in Saigon long?
1: Well, that depends. I'd like to talk to Mr. Surratt, the plantation owner. Do you know where I might find him?
2: There is a gambling casino just down the street, monsieur. If he is in Saigon, he will be there.
1: Good. I'm beginning to feel lucky.
2: I am certain you will not lack for games of chance in Saigon, monsieur. I personally find gambling a bore, but it would seem I am in the minority.
1: Yeah, I guess you are. Well, thanks for the story. I'll see you around.
4: He's an inquisitive gent, ain't he, Mr. Brabant?
2: Yes, he is indeed.
4: Newspaper chap, is he?
2: That is what he said. Dixon, tell Aran to answer my telephone for me. I'm going out for a while.

0: 16.
1: Right. Even.
0: Sorry, monsieur. You lose again.
2: Look, this game is slow death. Haven't you got something with a little more action in it?
0: And monsieur would perhaps prefer the dice table downstairs.
2: That's a thought. Thanks.
3: Oh! Oh,
2: I beg your pardon.
3: Oh, no, it is my fault, monsieur.
2: Let me pick up your check.
3: Oh, you are most kind, monsieur. It was very clumsy of me.
2: As a matter of fact, I bumped into you deliberately. It was the only way I could think of to meet you.
3: Monsieur has a ready wit.
0: All bets down.
2: If you're looking for something to tack on after the monsieur, it's Mitchell. Steve Mitchell.
3: They call me Leanna, monsieur.
2: They picked a nice name. Well, here are your chips.
3: You pick up my chips and my luck with them. You must allow me to buy you a drink, huh? You see, I am superstitious.
2: Good. So am I. And having a drink with you is suddenly a superstition of mine.
3: Let us go to the bar.
4: Leanna. Leanna.
2: Well, I should have known you wouldn't be alone.
3: It is only my brother, monsieur.
5: Oh, where are you going, Leanna?
3: It is all right, Matihiga. I am sure the American will take good care of me. Monsieur Steve Mitchell, my brother, Matik.
2: Hello. Oh,
5: your servant, Effendi.
3: Here, Matik, you play some of my chips, huh, while we have our drink. Come along, Steve.
2: You live here in Saigon, Leanna?
3: For the most part. But I'm restless. I travel a lot. Tomorrow night, I leave for Singapore.
2: Oh? I guess my luck hasn't changed after all.
3: I will not be gone long.
2: How are you going to Singapore?
3: I travel by tramp steamer. It is not so boring.
2: Oh, not on the Malay Star Line.
3: Why, yes. Ah, here we are.
2: Sort of crowded right here. Why don't we move down to the other end?
6: There is room here. I will move over.
2: Oh, thank you.
6: No trouble, sir. No trouble at all.
3: What will you have, Stephen?
2: Bourbon and... Hey.
3: What is it?
2: I just saw someone I know, Leanna. Excuse me just a minute.
3: Of course.
2: Be back in a minute.
3: I will order the drinks.
6: Well, my dear.
3: He seems interested in the Malayan Star Line, sir.
6: You think he is involved?
3: It is possible.
6: Very well. I will proceed on that assumption. Boy, come here.
7: Oui, monsieur.
6: I want a message delivered for me.
2: Good evening, Mr. Brevant.
8: Huh? Oh, Monsieur Mitchell, is it not? Have you written your story yet?
2: Not yet. I'm a little surprised to see you here at the casino. When we talked this afternoon, you told me gambling bored you.
8: It does. But I do find interest in observing gamblers, monsieur. Particularly when high stakes are involved.
2: Oh?
8: Monsieur, I congratulate you on the speed with which you have made yourself acquainted in Saigon.
2: What do you mean?
8: Did I not observe you conversing at the bar with Surat?
2: Surat?
8: The stout gentleman.
2: You mean the guy who was standing next to me, the one with the face like a toad?
8: Your description does not flatter him, but it is accurate.
2: Hmm. Well, thanks, Surat. I'll see you around.
8: Undoubtedly, monsieur.
2: I'm sorry I took so long, Leanna.
3: Oh, it is quite all right. Well, here is your drink.
2: Thanks. Say, what happened to the guy who was next to me here, the one who moved over to make room?
3: Huh? Oh, I did not know, Steve. I was not noticing.
2: Hmm. Surat.
3: Is that his name?
2: Yeah. Well, cheers.
3: Cheers.
7: Monsieur Mitchell. Monsieur Steve Mitchell.
2: Over here, boy.
3: You are a busy man, Steve.
2: I seem to be.
7: Monsieur Mitchell?
2: Yeah, what is it?
7: You are wanted outside, monsieur.
2: Oh? By whom?
7: Oh, he not give name, monsieur. But he say, quite urgent.
2: Okay. Here.
7: Oh, thank you, monsieur.
2: Leanna...
3: I know. You will be gone but a minute. Yes, I will wait for you.

0: Mitchell Effendi.
1: Who are you?
0: You are Steve Mitchell.
1: What do you want, a calling card? Yeah, I'm Steve Mitchell. I suppose you tell me why you got me out here.
0: I am Dalai. I suggest that we walk, Effendi.
1: Oh. You always suggest with a gun, Dalai?
0: When it is necessary, Effendi. Come.
1: Mind telling me where we're going?
0: Certainly not. Right around the corner here and into the alley.
1: Cozy in here.
0: And dark, Effendi.
1: Wait a minute. Looks like we've got company in here.
0: It is but my friend Banjak, Effendi.
1: Oh, hello. What's the matter? Is he bashful?
0: He cannot speak. His tongue was removed by force some years ago. But he is strong and willing. Banjak.
2: Why, you...
0: That reminder from Banjak will serve to open the conversation.
1: Look, I don't know what this is all about.
0: To be brief, Effendi, you have information which I require. The locations of the three sunken ships.
1: The ships? You think I know where they were sunk?
0: Banjak.
2: Look.
0: Perhaps that will refresh your memory.
1: How can I tell you the location when I don't know
0: them? Again, Banjak.
2: I tell you, this wasn't going to do you any good. I don't know where those ships were sunk.
0: Very well. If you intend to be stubborn, you may proceed, Banjak. I told you not to resist.
2: Well, you think I'm going to stand here and let this big ape make mincemeat out of me?
0: Very well, Effendi. It is a pity the Effendi bleeds so easily, Banjak. But I must not deprive you of extended enjoyment. You may kick him. I will tell you when to stop.

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0: The time, the next morning. The place, a luxuriously furnished bedroom in a spacious villa near Saigon, overlooking the sea.
1: Oh. Ah. You are awake at last, Effendi.
2: If you can call it that. Well, hey, wait a minute. You're Liana's brother, aren't you?
1: Matik, your servant, Effendi.
2: Look, would you mind telling me how I got into this harem?
1: You are in the house of my sister, Liana.
2: How did I get here?
1: Well, Liana became worried when you did not return to the casino last night. We went outside to look for you and found you crawling out of the alley, badly beaten. So we brought you home with us. You are all bloody. How do you feel now?
2: All bloody? Hey, help me out of this mink-lined cradle, will you?
1: Oh, of course.
2: Where are my pants? Hey, wait a minute.
1: No. It was I who put you to bed, Effendi. And here are your pants.
2: Thanks. Where's Liana?
1: Swimming in the ocean. Come, you can see her out the window.
2: Hey, she's quite a swimmer, isn't she? Does she always swim out that far?
1: Oh, yes. Every morning.
2: Well, I'm not that ambitious this morning, but a dip would do me good.

0: Oh, oh, Steve, you are quite a swimmer yourself.
1: Thanks. That water made me feel almost human again. Any cigarettes around here?
0: Right here in my robe. Here you are. You look much better than when we found you last night, Steve.
1: You know, you've taken awfully good care of me, Liana. Why?
0: Why? Oh, perhaps there have been so many places, many times, many men in my life. And with me, there's always been the same. But then last night, I saw you. And I knew you were something different.
1: How different?
0: Does that make your bruises feel better?
1: It helps. You know, that's a kind of medicine I could get addicted to, Liana.
0: Perhaps when I return from Singapore, there will be more time to become addicted.
1: Maybe. When do you sail?
0: At 8 tonight. On the Malayan Queen.
1: I guess my luck's still no good. Okay, look, I gotta go back to my hotel and pick up a change of clothes. But anyway, I'll be down to see you off tonight.

0: Mr. Mitchell.
1: Huh? Hey, how'd you get in here?
0: I'm Surratt. I learned you were registered at this hotel, so I took the liberty of waiting here in your room.
1: Quite the liberty, wasn't it?
0: When occasion demands it, the courtesies must be omitted.
1: What's the occasion?
0: I will be brief. Mr. Mitchell, I will assume you are a man who is interested in money.
1: That's a safe assumption, Surratt.
0: I believe you're in possession of certain information which is of value to me.
1: Here we go again.
0: Sir?
1: Look, you happen to know a couple of cutthroats named Dailai and Benjack? Benjack's a big lug with no tongue.
0: Dailai, Benjack? I have not had the pleasure of their acquaintance, sir.
1: Oh, it's no pleasure, believe me.
0: Sir?
1: I'll skip it. Now, what's this about certain information I have?
0: I will not waste words. $10,000 for the location of the sunken ships.
1: $10,000? Means a lot to you, doesn't it? You've been shipping teakwood on the Malayan Star Line, haven't you?
0: From my plantation up the river, sir. It is a matter of record.
1: I didn't know teakwood was that valuable.
0: I repeat my offer. $10,000.
1: I'll have to have a little time to think it over, Surratt.
0: I cannot grant you much time, sir. I'm sailing tonight on the Malayan Queen. You have until 7:30 this evening.
1: Okay.
0: I will expect your answer before sailing time. Until then, good day, sir.

0: Ballet and Star Lines.
1: Mr. Bravant, please.
0: I am sorry, sir, but he's gone.
1: Gone?
0: Yes, sir, on a business trip. He is sailing in half an hour on the Malayan Queen.
1: Could you get word to him that, never mind, I'll call you back. Come in.
2: Mitchell.
1: Dixon, what's the matter?
2: A knife in my back.
1: What happened?
2: Malayan Queen, ready to sail.
1: Yeah, I know.
2: I saw someone go aboard that was on the other ship.
1: You mean the ship that was sunk?
2: Yes.
1: Who was it?
2: Followed me here and stabbed me.
1: Who stabbed you?
2: I...
1: Dixon! Dixon!
3: Sorry to keep you waiting, Mr. Mitchell, but I don't leave the bridge until we're out of the channel.
1: That's okay, Captain. I'd like you to look at these credentials. They'll explain who I am and why I'm aboard your ship.
3: You're investigating the recent sinkings.
1: Yes, Captain. A couple of people seem awfully interested in the location of those sunken ships. I'm kicking an idea around that maybe there was something pretty valuable aboard them.
3: What would it be?
1: I don't know. Are you carrying the same sort of cargo on this ship that was on the others?
3: Yes, as far as I know.
1: Another shipment of teak wood from Surratt's plantation?
3: There is. Also some American rehabilitation supplies.
1: Tell me, could those rehabilitation supplies be salvaged after they were sunk?
3: Oh, no. The water had ruined them.
1: Captain, suppose you wanted to sink a ship and recover something from it later.
3: What?
1: Where would you sink it?
3: I suppose in shallow water.
1: Yeah. Now, what's the first shallow water we'll be passing through tonight?
3: Well, let's see. We'll pass through the Diablo Shoals a little after midnight. Depth there is only 15 fathoms.
1: I see. Is that the passenger list on your desk?
3: Yes. Here.
1: Yeah, looks like the gang's all here. Bravant, Liana, her brother Matik, and Surratt. Captain, I need your full cooperation.
3: Why, certainly. What is it?
1: I'd like you to order these four passengers to be in Bravant's stateroom 3 hours from now at 11 tonight.
4: Bravant, I demand an explanation of this, being hauled up to your cabin like a common criminal.
5: But, Monsieur Surratt, I am as much in the dark as you.
4: I do not think it necessary to point out that this maid cost you my business, Bravant.
6: If you would only tell us the reason for all this, Effendi, Bravant.
7: Matik, I am sure there must be a good reason for all this. If we are but patient, we will learn what it is.
5: Here is the man who is responsible, Monsieur Mitchell.
7: Steve!
1: Hello, Liana. Matik.
6: Your servant, Effendi.
4: Good evening, sir.
1: Surratt.
4: Apparently you forgot our appointment, Mr. Mitchell.
1: I didn't forget it. I had a couple of other things to take care of.
4: Perhaps, sir, you'll be good enough to explain what this is all about.
1: Sure, I'll explain. I'll make it short. I think one of you is responsible for the sinkings of those three ships.
7: You are joking, Steve.
1: Sorry, Liana.
7: But to suggest that I could have anything to do with it...
1: You're a good swimmer. I'm afraid I'll have to count you in.
7: Oh, it is so ridiculous to think that I or my brother could be involved in such a thing.
6: You make a serious charge against us, Effendi.
1: I know.
5: This is an insult to my long years of service on the line.
4: Perhaps it is a serious charge as far as the others are concerned, Mr. Mitchell. But to suspect that I am involved is ridiculous. Much valuable teak wood of mine was sunk with those ships.
1: Yeah. And maybe it's more valuable than I thought at first.
4: What do you mean by that, sir?
1: I'll let it ride for the time being, because I've got another piece of news for you. Of course, it isn't really news to one of you.
7: What do you mean, Steve?
1: There was a ship's cook named Dixon, survivor of one of the sinkings. Tonight, he saw one of you come aboard. He recognized you as being on that other ship. So whichever one of you it was, killed him to shut his mouth.
4: I assure you, this is the first of these ships I've been aboard, sir, and also the last.
1: One of you four is the killer. And dynamiter. That person has a bomb planted on this ship and plans to dive overboard before the explosion. And that explosion is due for about midnight, 45 minutes from now.
7: Steve, this is ridiculous.
1: Is it? Just keep your eyes on that clock, all of you. Nobody's going to leave this cabin for the next 45 minutes. We're going to sweat it out together. Just watching that minute hand creep around to midnight.

0: 11:30. Anyone feel like talking yet?
1: Really, Mitchell?
0: Really, what?
2: Haven't you carried this silly joke far enough, Steve?
3: There is only one way to prove he is mistaken in his suspicions, Liana. That is to wait.
4: Can't we get a little air into this cabin? It's so infernally hot.
0: You know something, Surratt? It's going to get a lot hotter. Seven minutes to midnight. We reach shallow water in about 10 minutes. That means 10 minutes before the ship gets blown up. Anybody's tongue loosening up? Surratt?
4: I demand to be released from this pest hole.
0: Bravant?
1: You must be insane.
0: Liana?
2: To think I once considered you...
0: Yeah, save the romance. Matik, how about you? You feel like talking?
3: When one knows nothing, one can say nothing, Effendi.
0: Okay, keep watching that minute hand,

0: stand this any longer. I've got to get out of here. You've got to let me go.
1: So you're the one, Surratt?
0: No, no, no. You must believe me. I would be the last one in the world to blow those ships up.
1: Why?
2: Surratt!
0: There's gold hidden in those crates of teak wood.
2: Surratt, you fool! He was only bluffing. Now you have told him.
1: You haven't told me enough. Keep talking.
0: I have nothing more to say.
1: Look, Surratt. Three ships have been sunk on account of this. Now open up. Start talking.
0: No, no.
1: You better talk before I beat it out of you. Now spill it.
0: All right, all right. During the war, an air raid. A ship carrying gold bullion steamed up the river to escape. But it was sunk near my plantation.
1: I think I can take it from there. You recovered the gold, and this is the way you've been sneaking it out of Indochina, huh? Hidden in crates of teakwood?
0: Yes, it was Liana's
2: idea.
0: Shut up,
2: Surratt!
0: But someone must have found out about the gold and has been sinking the ships.
1: Yeah, in shallow water so they can get the gold later.
3: Effendi Mitchell, now that we know Surratt is guilty, you will please allow me to leave. I have a headache.
4: Mitchell, it is almost midnight.
1: Yeah, nobody's leaving until I find out who's mined this ship.
3: But Effendi Mitchell,
1: you keep looking at your watch, Matik. Why?
2: Matik, what is the Matik, you didn't. You did. You put the explosives on this ship, too. You were going to jump overboard and leave me here, you...
1: Where'd you plant it, Matic? Where did you plant it?
4: Let me out of here.
1: You're not going anywhere.
4: The nitroglycerin will explode in 2 minutes.
0: Matic, you sank those ships. You and Liana betrayed me. Very well.
1: Surratt, put that gun away.
0: Surratt!
4: Stop!
0: And for you, Liana.
1: Stand that gun, Bravant.
4: Wait.
1: Matic, where's the nitroglycerin? Where is it? Surratt, you jughead. You killed the only man who knew where it was hidden. We've got a minute and 50 seconds to find that nitro. Genius. Any ideas, Bravant?
4: But he could not have put it below decks. Men are stationed all over the ship. It must be in this cabin. Come on.
1: Locke. Get back, Bravant.
4: Wait.
1: Take that side of the room. I'll take this.
4: All right.
1: It's got to be in here somewhere. It's got to be.
4: There's nothing over here, Mitchell.
1: Wait a minute. Listen. There's something kicking.
4: Yes, I hit it.
1: Under the bunk. Look, that black suitcase. Easy.
4: Throw it overboard, quick.
1: Yeah, I gotta get out of the way, Bravant. I gotta get it over the rail.
4: Hurry, Mitchell, hurry. Only a few seconds more, it will explode. Throw it as far as you can.
1: You don't have to tell me that. Hit the deck.
5: Mitchell! Are you all right, Mitchell?
1: Yeah. Except that I'm about 5 years older, Captain. Whew. That was close.
5: Yeah, too close. Probably buckled a few of the ship's plates.
1: Yeah, well, you better put Surratt under arrest. You can turn him over to the authorities when the ship reaches port.
5: Yeah.
1: Chances of getting the gold that's already been sunk are pretty slim, but there's probably a lot of it still at Surratt's plantation. The government can check that.
6: Mitchell, allow me to say, I have never seen one so calm in the face of danger. All the time we were waiting in my cabin after I realized what your plan was, my heart was in my throat.
1: You think mine wasn't? It was choking me. Look at me, Bravant. I look like a fairly intelligent guy, don't I?
6: Well, yes, of course.
1: With a normal assortment of brains.
6: Certainly.
1: And a reasonable amount of common sense.
6: But of course.
1: And will you tell me something?
6: What is it?
1: Why did I ever get myself mixed up in a job like this?

0: You have just heard the second in an exciting new adventure series, Dangerous Assignment, starring Brian Donlevy as Steve Mitchell. Dangerous Assignment is written by Bob Reif and directed by Bill Karn, with music by Bruce Ashley. Be with us again next week at this same time when Brian Donlevy, starring as Steve Mitchell, will embark on another Dangerous Assignment. This program came to you from Hollywood. This is NBC, the National Broadcasting Company.
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2: This is Orson Welles, speaking from London. The Black Museum, the repository of death. Yes, here in the grim stone structure on the Thames, which houses Scotland Yard, is a warehouse of homicide, where everyday objects, a glass ashtray, a porcelain vase, an electric fan, all are touched by murder. Here's a piece of an iron chain. It's a familiar object. Might be a bar on a gravel driveway. It might rest in an emergency truck for use in towing an automobile. It might. In this case, it was the cause of death.
3: Remember this, Bardsby?
4: Hey, of course, Inspector. You knew, didn't you? We just about then closed the file on the Telk killing.
3: Yes, you told me. It's just as well there's no statute of limitations on murder.
2: And today that chain can be seen in its place in the Black Museum.
5: From the annals of the Criminal Investigation Department of the London Police, we bring you the dramatic stories of the crimes recorded by the objects in Scotland Yard's Gallery of Death, the Black Museum.

0: Well, here we are. The Black Museum. Scotland Yard's museum of murder. Here lies death. And this is different, quite different from a graveyard. Tombstones mark only the mounds beneath which dust has returned to dust. But these white cards, with the neat black lettering, designate the means of death. And in every case, it's been violent. Ah, there's the chain. Chain. Now, what do you associate with the word, with the sound, chain? Ships and anchors, slavery, bars and prisons, maybe. Well, hardly with a young girl of 23, seated in a hard chair in the bare office of Inspector Hall, Scotland Yard.
1: I'm sorry to ask you to repeat that statement, Miss Tomlinson. You'll understand that I find it rather hard to believe. You feel the same way, don't you, Sergeant?
2: I do, sir. No doubt about it, I do.
3: Well, I rather expected you would, Inspector. In modern times, no one believes in ghosts.
1: Do you, Miss Tomlinson?
3: Well, I didn't. Now I do.
1: And you've no explanation for these, phenomena?
3: If I had, I wouldn't be here, Inspector. You must believe me. There is a ghost, and I'm frightened.
1: You mean, Miss Tomlinson, there are noises in the night, and they frighten you.
3: Noises. And the voice. My father's voice. He wants me out of the house. Well, why should he want me out when he left it to me? When we were so happy there together.
1: Just you and your father?
3: Mother died when I was very little. I hardly knew her. Now there's only myself.
1: And the house. Haunted. I see. Does this ghost, by any chance, rattle chains?
3: Yes. Oh, it's a horrible sound.
0: Apparently the good inspector had his own ideas about this ghost. In fact, after Joan Tomlinson left his office.
1: Interested, Preston?
2: In ghosts? Little, sir.
1: In good-looking heiresses, Sergeant.
2: Oh, that, sir. No, sir. But it might be possible that someone else is, or in her property.
1: Perhaps. Well, look into it, Preston. If we don't, the odds are the young lady will be back until we do. Let me have a report in the morning.
0: The morning was 8 hours away as Sergeant Preston walked up the quiet street in the London suburb where each house stood alone in its own plot of ground. Even in the inadequate light from the street lamps, the sergeant could see something of well-kept lawns and trim hedges. He turned in at a concrete driveway, skirted two garages and attendant back gardens, finding his way to a screened back porch where a light showed briefly.
3: You came, Sergeant.
2: Thank you for the light.
3: My torch. I didn't want you to try the wrong house. This way. I thought we'd wait in the upstairs sitting room.
2: Whatever you think best, miss. It's your ghost.
3: Yes, isn't it? The stairs are this way.
0: The sergeant felt, rather than saw, in the darkness, that it was a large house. It seemed to be several rooms on the ground floor, and upstairs they passed three closed doors before they entered the sitting room, which apparently extended the full width of the building.
3: That's the comfortable chair. It was Father's.
2: Thank you, miss.
3: A drink?
2: No, thank you. I'll smoke, if I may.
3: Yes, of course.
2: When does he come? Midnight?
3: Any time after I've gone to bed. Usually. Around now.
0: They waited. Nothing.
2: Think he'll come tonight, miss? What's that?
3: It's starting. You'll see. It's starting.
4: The inspector will never believe that I...
3: Do you hear it, Sergeant? Do you?
4: How can I help it, miss?

0: so like him.
1: Tony, I can't rest. I can't.

0: It's human. It's got to be.
1: Does it, Sergeant?
2: Really?
1: Does it have to be human? Have you ever been to a seance, Sergeant? Have you ever heard of the researches of Conan Doyle and dozens of others?
3: Now do you believe me, Sergeant?
0: There's something, miss.
3: Well, who could sound like my father? Who? Who would call me Joni? Oh, all right. We might as well have some lights now. It won't come back until tomorrow night.
0: I see. Only once a night?
3: Yes. Well, don't you want to search the house or anything?
1: Well, Sergeant, don't you? If this thing is human, there ought to be some trace, Sergeant. Oughtn't there?
0: No, miss. Whatever it is will be gone now. Maybe tomorrow night.
3: Well, you'll report this to the inspector. Please.
0: Yes, yes, of course. Shouldn't you go to a hotel for a while, miss, till this is cleared up?
3: Oh, I thought of that a week ago, Sergeant. But, well, I like my own room, and if it is my father, he won't harm me. He'd never do that.
1: You're very certain of that, aren't you, young lady? Aren't you a bit confused? If you believe that, why worry? Why go to the police, to the yard? Why be frightened of a fatherly ghost? And when the sergeant asks that...
3: I know, but I wanted someone else to hear him. I was scared. Maybe I was imagining things. I'll be all right, Sergeant. I expect I'm safe in my own house.
1: And so you send the sergeant on his way, the sergeant who ought to have searched the house. You take him down the back stairs and out the back door, Joan. You go upstairs, alone, to your own room, and start to undress. Talk to yourself, give yourself courage.
3: Stop it, Joan Tomlinson. Stop it here. There's nothing to be afraid of. You're not going crazy. The lights. What? Why? The lights... Oh, no!
4: Joan.
3: Yes, Dad. Yes?
4: Go away, Joan. Go away before I have to hurt you. I don't want to. It's part of my punishment. I have to hurt you. Leave the house. Go away. Quickly. Run, Joan. Don't let me get you. Run. Run.
1: Yes, run. Run, Joan, run. There's menace in it now. Run, Joan. Out into the black hallway down the front stairs. Run.
3: Oh! Help! Oh, somebody help me! Oh!
0: Miss Tomlinson. I waited about, miss. Thought he might come back. Heard you scream. Now, see here, miss. You're going straight to hospital. And I'm going straight to the inspector. I don't like the looks of this. Not a bit.
5: Or who would like the looks of it? Particularly if you didn't believe in ghosts, and of course Inspector Hull didn't believe in ghosts.
1: Standing beside Joan in her room at the hospital, he was quite explicit.
6: It's a mighty corporeal ghost, Miss...
3: How do you know, Inspector?
6: Your twisted ankle. That was no accident. A stair tread was sawn through. I understand ghosts have difficulty with cross-cut saws. Miss Tomlinson, do you have any next of kin? That is... anyone who might benefit if anything happened to you?
3: Only some second cousins. I haven't seen them in years.
6: They live in London?
3: Oh, I know. There was Larry Telk. He was in Manchester. I had a note after Father died. And Jerry Hennessy, he lives in Norwich. Yes, I think... And yes, of course, Ruth Carstairs. Father spoke of her. She's a school teacher, the oldest, a school in Bristol. But that's impossible, Inspector. None of them
6: would want you out of the way.
3: No, of course not.
6: I see. Then how do you account for this, Miss Tomlinson, Sergeant?
0: Yes, sir. Here it is.
3: But Where did you...
6: In the cellar of your house, under some burlap bags, right near the furnace, Miss Tomlinson. The furnace with its tin ducts to the registers in the room above. Many a youngster has used these echoing ducts to imitate a ghost or to overhear what was going on in another room. As I said before, Miss Tomlinson, this is a mighty corporeal ghost. He saw through stairs. He uses hot air ducts to amplify his voice. And he carries his own sound effects. I don't like this any more than Sergeant Preston does, miss. I don't like it at all.
5: And today, that same chain can be seen in the Black Museum. A piece of iron chain. The hot air ducts to carry a voice through a lonely house. No ghost, this, but someone with a plan and a motive. Inspector Hull had no illusions about ghosts, and certainly none about the danger to Joan Tomlinson.
6: All right, Preston. Let's get to work on this.
0: The three cousins?
6: Right.
0: The girl says there's no possibility.
6: Where there's a will, Sergeant, there's a way to start someone thinking. The girl was wrong about her ghost. She can be wrong about her cousins. Get the wires out, Preston. And I want an unobtrusive guard on the house, 24 hours a day. You've got the names of those people she mentioned?
5: Simple. Routine. Teletype messages. Advise earliest convenience. The advice came so conveniently early that Inspector Hull, who sat at his desk with the three bits of yellow paper before him, remarked to Sergeant Preston,
6: "It's unbelievable, Sergeant."
0: Coincidence, sir?
6: Coincidence? My foot. All three dead within a few days of each other. All three filed, unsolved. Telk, July 6. Hennessy, July 8. Carstairs, July 12. Sergeant, under no circumstances is that girl to be permitted to leave the hospital. That's an order. She's safe there.
0: How long, Inspector?
6: Until I get back.
0: Back, sir?
6: Don't look blank, Preston. Just look at these telegraph replies. I'm making a cook's tour of these three cities, Manchester, Norwich, and Bristol. Obviously, I need facts. There seem to be quite a few facts in Manchester, Norwich, and Bristol.
5: England isn't so very large, you see, and the trains are fast. In Manchester...
6: I understand, Bardsby, that the Telk case was in your hands.
2: Aye, that's correct, sir.
6: Well, how far did you get?
2: No motive, nothing. Just this man Telk walking home alone on a July night, toward 11, a dark street, a carving knife in his back. That's all.
5: A night train to Norwich. Another police headquarters, another detective, anxious to cooperate.
2: Here it is, Inspector, all we have on the Hennessy case.
6: Tell me about it, Wilson.
2: Hit and run, driver. I checked the scene myself. Hennessy was hit on the sidewalk. Looked as if some drunk had driven right up on the walk and crushed the man against the building wall.
5: And so a pattern emerges. Two men die, quite unexpectedly, but in this case no clues, no indication that there was purpose or motive, except that a third man died quite naturally in London. And his daughter was the victim of deliberate fright. And all those involved were related to each other. As a pattern emerges. It's continued in Bristol.
6: All right, Appleby. What have you on the Carstairs woman? A schoolteacher. I believe she was...
0: Retired. Quiet. The usual. Until she took some headache remedy the night of July the 12th. Unfortunately for her, someone had put strychnine in the bottle.
6: I know that kind of death. Nasty. Anything else?
0: Some prints on the bottle. Not hers. She smudged them with her own when she took the bottle out of the medicine cabinet. Her landlady said she had a visitor the day before, but she usually did. Former students, all that sort of thing.
6: Mind if I go over and see that landlady?
0: Oh, not at all. The name is Ross. Help yourself. Quite a talker, that woman. Got away.
5: It was a semi-detached villa with a vacancy sign on the door. Mrs. Ross was indeed quite a talker. Inspector Hull let her talk.
7: Yes, at least 15 years. Oh, a wonderful woman, Inspector, sir. So many of our students come to see her, even after she retired. The kind of teacher you don't find nowadays.
6: I know exactly what you mean, ma'am.
7: And she was so happy that day, what with her cousin being here the day before and all.
6: Her cousin, Mrs. Ross?
7: Yes, I remember it clearly. She called. She was going out for a bit of cake for tea, now that her cousin Michael Stroud had come to see her.
1: A new name. Another cousin. One Michael Stroud. Carefully now, Inspector. Carefully.
6: You don't happen to know where he was from now, do you, ma'am?
7: Oh, from London. I have the address. Found an envelope in the waste paper basket while I was clearing out the poor thing's room.
6: Did you tell this to the police?
7: No, sir. They were so busy with their bustle and dusting everything for fingerprints, they said.
6: Yes, yes, yes, of course. Now, Mrs. Ross, may I have that address, please? That is, if you still have it.
5: Her teletype message travels much faster than a train from Bristol to London. By the time the inspector reached his office, Sergeant Preston was waiting with the answer.
0: We've been there, sir. Now, Michael Stroud had a flat at the address, but he's moved and left no forwarding address.
6: Oh, when did he move out?
0: July 13, sir. The day after the Carstairs woman died.
5: When the quarry is escaping, what do you do? Well, the least you can do is close some of the gaps in the situation. Try to develop motive and opportunity. The inspector permitted Joan Tomlinson to leave the hospital and to proceed in his company to the office of a solicitor.
8: Now, sit down, Joan. And you, Inspector.
3: Oh, thank you, Mr. Thomas.
6: Thank you.
8: I gather something is amiss.
6: Mr. Thomas, we have reason to believe that three people have died because of Miss Tomlinson's inheritance, and that her own life is in danger.
8: Well, that's unbelievable, sir.
6: It usually is. However, the three who are dead are all, all second cousins of Miss Tomlinson, her next of kin. What we are here to find out is, does the will under which she inherits her property state to whom that property devises in the event of her death?
8: Not exactly. That is, if she dies intestate, the property under the law would pass to her next of kin, in equal shares, of course.
6: Mr. Thomas, yes? With all her second cousins dead, a third cousin would be next in line, correct?
8: Oh, absolutely. Of course, I know of no such relative, sir.
6: Unfortunately, sir, we do. His name is Michael Stroud. His whereabouts at present are unknown.
5: Motive, present. Very definitely present. Opportunity, obvious. And seized at least three times in Manchester, Norwich, and Bristol. After the next move, the inspector outlined a plan, briefly.
6: Miss Tomlinson, do you still believe in ghosts?
3: Not anymore.
6: Very well. Would you be afraid to stay in your house? Alone?
3: I see. I'm to be the bit of cheese in the trap. Correct, Inspector?
6: Absolutely correct.
3: Very well. When do we begin?
5: Only began that night. Joan left the hospital, returned to her house. To the memories. To the now silent ducts. To the still chiming clock. The first night was uneventful. Others followed. Bit by bit, Joan slipped back into her normal everyday routine, a girl in her home with a servant during the day, alone at night. The ghost, the three deaths in three cities, the inspector began to take on aspects of a dream. Reality was coming home after an evening in the city, going upstairs, listening to the little clock. Preparing for sleep, indulging in the little habit of talking to herself.
7: There's nothing to worry about. Really nothing. He's gone away. Out of the country, maybe. Oh, forget Michael Stroud, Joni. Forget the whole thing.
3: What's that?
9: How are you, Joni? Feeling well? And safe?
3: Get out! Whoever you are!
9: That won't work, Joni. You know I'm your cousin, Michael. Come to call.
3: I never saw you before.
9: In my life? I know, dear. And now that you have seen me, what else is there to live for?
3: You couldn't get away with it.
9: Oh, yes, I could. I can. I will. You'll be a lovely suicide, dear. Carbon monoxide from the register, from the furnace. Or maybe, yes, maybe they'll call it accidental death.
3: Inspector Holland find you.
9: Oh?
3: No matter where you are.
9: I doubt it. He wasn't around to seize me tonight, was he? And I'm very good at hiding. More. They'll never tie me to Cousin Larry or Cousin Jerry or Cousin Ruth.
3: They will. They have. They're fingerprints.
9: Ah, there now. That's their worry, not mine. Now sit down. In that chair.
3: I won't.
9: Sit down. I have it planned perfectly, Joan. You'll sit down. I'll tie you in that chair, shut the windows, the door, turn on the heat. You'll be gagged, too. I forgot to mention that. You'll die.
3: No.
9: I'll come back, put you on the bed.
3: No! No, you won't! You can't make me!
9: I said sit down and shut up!
6: Take him in charge, Sergeant. We have enough.
9: A trap! With Joan, the bait!
6: Sergeant, look out!
9: Yes, sir!
6: Thank you, sir, for getting his gun away, sir.
10: Nicely handled, Sergeant. You all right, Miss Tomlinson?
3: Yes, I think so. He is a very corporeal ghost, isn't he, Inspector?
10: Definitely. And I believe his corporeal fingerprints will match those on the handle of a very corporeal knife in Manchester, a steering wheel in Norwich, a bottle in Bristol, and a certain chain in the possession of Scotland Yard.

0: of a very corporeal knife in Manchester, a steering wheel in Norwich, a bottle in Bristol, and a certain chain in the possession of Scotland Yard.
1: Have you ever heard of a ghost's fingerprint? No. Neither have I. But that chain isn't ghostly. You can see it today in the Black Museum. The fingerprints matched, of course. Mrs. Ross, the landlady in Bristol, identified Michael Stroud as the caller who spent some moments alone in Miss Carstairs' apartment the day before that worthy lady died. The case was clear. The defense was helpless. The case was closed at the traditional time one morning, the usual manner. And Michael Stroud, at the hands of the Crown, became forever an incorporeal ghost. And the chain remains in its usual place in Scotland Yard. And now, until we meet next time, I tell you another story of the Black Museum. I remain, as always, obediently yours.

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2: First Precinct, Sergeant Waters. Where? How do you know he was killed? Now, where is it? Between 3rd and Lexington or 2nd and 3rd? Well, who found him? Oh. Looks like he what?
3: You are in the muster room at the 21st Precinct, the nerve center. A call is coming through. You will follow the action taken pursuant to that call from this minute until the final report is written in the 124 room at the 21st Precinct.
2: Now, look, the officers will be there right away. Well, keep everybody from there as you can. That's right. Keep them back. The officers will be right there. You just stay around until they come.
4: 21st Precinct. It's just lines on a map of the city of New York. Most of the 173,000 people wedged into the 9/10 of a square mile between Fifth Avenue and the East River wouldn't know if you asked them that they lived or worked in the 21st. Whether they know it or not, the security of their homes, their persons, and their property is the job of the men of the 21st Precinct.
2: The 21st, 160 patrolmen, 11 sergeants, and 4 lieutenants, of whom I'm the boss. My name is Kennelly, Frank Kennelly. I'm captain in command of the 21st. It was 10 minutes after 8 a.m. I signed the blotter after I turned out the platoon and left the station house at the end of my night tour after having been on duty since 4 o'clock the previous afternoon. The morning was dark and chilly, and it appeared that we were in for some snow. I walked to the corner and up Lexington a half a block to the barber shop.
5: Come in. Come in. You're next, Captain. No waiting this morning.
2: How are you, Joe?
5: Oh, no complaints. I keep your coat.
2: Oh, thanks.
5: And the hat.
2: Yep.
5: In the chair, Captain. You caught in the fight last night, Captain?
2: No, and I was working.
5: Boy, some fight. It was some fight.
2: Yeah?
5: I don't know how the guy stood on his feet as long as he did. I don't know. What'll it be this morning? The work?
2: No, just a haircut, Joe.
5: Just a haircut, yeah. So how's the police business?
2: Quiet.
5: Knock on wood, huh?
2: Knock on wood.
5: I guess that is the only business in the world when you're in it, you like it to be quiet. Oh, you want a little more off on the top this time, Captain? About the same.
2: Oh, about the same.
5: About the same. You come into work or going?
2: Oh, I just signed out.
5: Oh. I never could get straight how you work. The days, nights, what?
2: Oh, I've been on the job since 4 o'clock yesterday afternoon. I was off at 8, and I'm not due back until 8 tomorrow morning.
5: Mm-hmm. Then what?
2: Until 6 tomorrow night.
5: Boy, some hours. Especially that 4 in the afternoon to 8 in the morning deal. Like the fighter last night. How could you stand on your feet?
2: Not so bad, Joe.

0: If things quiet down about 3-4 o'clock in the morning, I get a little sleep on the couch in my office.
1: It's not like being home in the bed, believe me.
0: I believe you, Joe.
1: Sergeant, they must be police department payday.
2: Two customers, two policemen.
3: Hello, Captain.
2: Have a chair. You next.
0: Coley?
3: Lieutenant Gorman told me you said you were coming here.
0: Well, what's doing?
3: Said tell you we've got a homicide, Captain.
0: Where?
3: 78th Street near 3rd Avenue.
2: Homicide? What's that, murder?
3: Unidentified male, about 35 years old.
0: Shot?
3: They don't know yet, Captain. BPM has a street cut open for a new sewer connection there. Men came to work this morning, found the body at the bottom of the hole. Looks like a ride job.
2: Some people...
0: Hey, Joe, take this thing off, will you?
2: How can you go out unfinished?
0: I'll be back.
2: It would be a good idea, believe me.
0: Are you in a car or on foot, Coley?
3: Take the car, too, Captain. No. I was instructed if you were here and wanted to take a ride over there to drop my partner on post and drive you.
0: I want to go, yes.
2: I helped you with a coat, Captain.
0: Thanks, Joe. What time did the call come in, Coley?
3: Oh, about 14 minutes after 8, Captain.
2: Don't forget to come back, Captain.
0: I'll be here.
2: Okay, because walking around like that, you're no recommendation for my work.
0: I drove to the scene in sector car number 2 with Patrolman Coley. It had started to snow, and the flakes were coming down thick and wet as we pulled into the block. On the job were sector car number 1, the sergeant's car, and the detective squad car. There were 2 trucks from the office of the borough president, Manhattan, parked near the street cut. And a dozen laborers who came to continue work on the sewer connection to a building under construction were standing around trying to keep warm. Sergeant Waters had pressed them into service to aid in keeping civilians back on the sidewalk and, incidentally, to keep the laborers out of the way. Coley pulled the car up as close as he could manage.
4: Central 65.
0: All right, park it down the block, Coley.
2: Yes, sir.
0: No sense in tying this up any worse. Excuse me there, will you? Police officer coming through here, hmm? Sergeant Waters?
5: Hello, Captain.
0: Now, what's it look like?
6: Well, there he is, down the hole.
5: All right, mister, I told you to stay behind a barricade. Now, stay behind that.
0: Who found him?
6: The laborers came to work on his sewer connection at 8. One of them spotted the body and that foreman rang in.
0: Mm-hmm.
5: Now, look, mister, I'm not going to tell you again.
0: Well, the detectives got on the job fast enough, didn't they?
6: Yes, sir.
0: I'll go talk to Lieutenant King.
5: Look, you're no better than anybody else. Stay behind that barricade.
0: Hello, Matt.
7: Hello, Captain.
0: What do we got, man?
7: Looks like homicide, all right, Captain.
0: Who is he?
7: No idea yet. We're waiting for the medical examiner and the photographer. Should be here any minute.
0: Is that how we found him?
7: Yes, sir. Right down there at the bottom of the trench.
0: This is a pretty busy street. Surprising somebody didn't notice him before 8 o'clock. Where was the man on post?
7: Oh, I thought that too at first, Captain, but that slit's only 2 feet wide and about 4 feet deep. From the side, somebody'd have to get almost to the edge of the trench to see the body. Nobody passed close to this edge because of that dirt piled on both sides.
0: Mm-hmm.
7: No one could see into the hole from that end because of the wooden barricade there along the sidewalk. That motor compressor blocks the view at the other end.
0: No idea how long the body's been in there.
7: No, sir. The crew quit working at 4 o'clock yesterday afternoon. Anytime between dark last night and dawn this morning.
8: I got the names and addresses of all the BPM crew, Lieutenant.
7: Good.
8: Oh, hello, Captain.
0: What's Sally?
8: The foreman wants to know how long it'll be before they can get on the job here.
7: You better tell him it'll be an hour at least. We're waiting for the medical examiner, the homicide squad, and the photographer.
8: Yes, sir. I'll tell him.
0: What makes you so sure it's homicide, Matt? He could have been drunk, fallen in there.
7: You haven't had a close look at him, Captain. He got a working over. He couldn't have gotten banged up that way, falling into the ditch. He was thrown in there. Probably dragged out of a car and dumped.
0: Any sign of a gunshot wound?
7: He might have been shot. We can't tell from the position the body's in. We'll know more about that when we can move him.
0: Wasn't any sign of anything in these piles of dirt, was there? If the body was dumped, whoever did it had to walk across these piles of dirt.
7: There might have been, Captain, but there isn't now. When the first officer got on the scene, those 12 laborers were all over the place. Well, looks like this might turn into a pretty heavy snowstorm.
0: Yeah, it does.
7: All I need, a homicide case, and go home and shovel the snow.
9: Captain Kennelly.
0: Yes, Sergeant?
9: I just rang in. Lieutenant Gorman told me there's a report of a safe burglary.
7: In this precinct?
9: Yes, sir. The Fernhill Radio and Appliance Company, 734 East 82nd Street. They opened up the store this morning and found that burglars had been in during the night. They tried to get the safe downstairs, apparently. They found at the bottom of the steps unopened.
0: Did the desk officer ring the squad?
9: Yes, sir. Gave it to Novak. Novak notified the safe and law squad and then went himself. He and Whitey Howard.
7: All right, thanks, Bill.
9: Yes, sir.
0: Well, you don't have to worry about shoveling any snow, Matt. You won't get home until it thaws.
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4: 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Now back to 21st Precinct and Captain Frank Kennelly.
0: Within another few minutes, detectives from the Manhattan East Homicide Squad and a deputy medical examiner had arrived at the scene. While the Homicide Squad photographer made the required pictures, Lieutenant King, as the ranking officer of the detective division present, dictated to the Homicide Squad stenographer a detailed description of the position and appearance of the body and of the surrounding conditions. No identification of any kind was found in the pockets of the victim. The medical examiner reported to Lieutenant King that preliminary observation revealed no gunshot wounds. Death appeared to have been caused by a fractured skull. Finally, Patrolman Adam Austin, the first member of the force at the scene, placed a UF-95 tag on the body, and it was removed to the Bellevue morgue for identification and autopsy. And the investigation began. I then went to the scene of the safe burglary at 734 East 82nd Street. Detectives of both the safe and lost squad and the 21st squad were on the job. The uniformed officers had already resumed patrol. I returned to the barbershop. Joe completed my haircut, and I walked around the corner to the station house where Lieutenant Gorman was desk officer and Sergeant Waters was now on telephone switchboard duty.
10: Hello, Captain.
0: Sergeant? Mrs. Kennelly called. I forgot the phone. I got tied up.
6: Well, I explained it, Captain. I told her we had a homicide in the safe burglary.
0: Oh, thanks, Bill.
6: She said call her when you get a chance.
0: Yeah, I will as soon as I find the block.
6: Yes.
11: Hello, man.
6: 21st Precinct, Sergeant Waters. How many dogs? Well, there's no law against people having dogs, lady. I know. Well, but lady, you'll have to take that up with your landlord. If he promised he wouldn't rent to anybody with dogs, that's between you and him. Well, madam, there's nothing we can do about it. All right. You're welcome.
0: What was that, Bill?
6: She's allergic to dogs. Family's moving into a building with two of them.
0: Oh. Hello, Captain.
6: Man,
0: I want to see you.
6: I'd like to see you too, Captain.
0: Well, how's it going?
6: Nothing much yet.
0: Come on into my office.
6: Well, for a minute, Captain Fleischer's upstairs talking to those two men from the borough president's office.
0: Oh, go ahead.
6: Thanks. The captain of the homicide squad is on his way up with the chief of detectives.
0: Any identification on him yet?
6: No, I just spoke to Vitale. They rolled some prints off the man as soon as they got him to the Bellevue morgue. He just brought them into BCI and they're trying to get a make on him now.
0: The man wasn't shot or stabbed, was he?
6: No, sir. The medical examiner said death was apparently caused by a fractured skull. He's got other marks and bruises all over him. One thing's sure, the fall into the ditch couldn't have done it. He was dead before he got anywhere near the ditch. What I wanted to find out is, you were up at the safe burglary, right, Captain?
0: Yeah, ma'am.
6: Well, I've been running around in circles on this other deal. I haven't had a chance to speak to Novak and Howard about that.
0: They were up there, and two men from the safe and lock squad.
6: I've got the district captain upstairs now, the chief of detectives, and probably the borough chief run away. They'll have to start throwing questions at me on the safe job. I haven't even been over there.
0: Well, they didn't get anything out of there, Matt. It was a bust.
6: Yes, I know that.
0: It was this radio and appliance store. They gained entry through a side door, the freight entrance. Jimmy, the night latch. Apparently, they went straight upstairs to the office on the balcony, tried to rip the safe. Didn't get very far with it. Might have thought they needed more tools or more time. Decided to carry it out. Apparently, it got away from them coming down the stairs.
6: Yeah.
0: Must have made a lot of noise, and they left in a hurry. They left all their tools on the job.
6: Probably stolen.
0: Probably. Come in.
12: Excuse me a second, Captain.
0: Yes, Sergeant.
12: There's a woman out there talking to Lieutenant Gorman.
0: Yes?
12: Her husband didn't show up at home last night.
0: And?
12: Captain. Sounds to me like she's talking about the man that was found in the ditch.
6: Did you say anything to her?
12: No, sir.
6: Ask her to come in here.
12: Yes, sir. Mrs. Balmy.
13: Yes?
12: Could you step in here a minute, please?
6: You don't mind, Captain.
0: No? Oh, that's all right.
13: Do they know something?
6: Come in, Mrs. Balmy.
13: Yes. Yes, I'm much obliged.
0: All right, Sergeant.
12: Yes, sir.
6: Just sit down, please.
13: Do you have Phil here? Arrested, I mean?
6: No, we don't.
13: Oh. I thought you did.
6: How do you spell your name?
13: Bolney. B-O-L-N-E-Y.
6: Your husband's first name is Phil?
13: Yeah, that's right.
6: What's your first name?
13: Louise.
6: Where do you live, Mrs. Bolney?
13: At 3422 Lewis Avenue in the Bronx. I was led to believe that you did have Phil here. I thought he was arrested.
0: Well, what made you think that?
13: Well, he said he had some business last night. He, He left right after supper, and he'd be home at 1 o'clock, no later. Well, about 11 o'clock, I turned off the radio, went to bed. Slept all night. When I woke up this morning, he wasn't in the bed. I don't know. I couldn't imagine what happened.
8: Did he ever stay out all night?
13: Well, late sometimes, but never all night. He always comes home, no matter what time in the morning, always. He don't drink much, so I'm never worried about that. A few beers, maybe.
8: I still don't understand what made you think he was arrested.
13: A detective called.
8: And spoke to you?
13: No, but not to me, to the super of the building. We don't have a telephone.
8: Did the detective leave his name?
13: He just told the super if I'd come to the 21st precinct, they'd know all about Phil.
14: And did the super say the man told him he was a police officer?
13: Well, I don't know, but what else could he be? He said, come to the 21st precinct.
8: Only, how old is your husband?
13: 34 in March.
8: Do you know his height? How tall he is?
13: Well, not so tall, maybe 4 or 5 inches taller than me.
8: About 5'9".
13: About 5'9", yes. Listen, don't you know anything? I mean, who'd call and say such a thing? And Phil not coming home.
14: Has your husband ever been arrested?
13: Well, he's been in a little trouble, yeah.
8: What kind of trouble?
13: He was away.
8: Where?
13: Sing Sing. But he's been all right. He's had no trouble since he's been back. No trouble at all. He was getting along fine. He's got a job. He's working every day. And the parole officer said he was doing very well.
8: You said he was in the habit of staying out late at night. He's not supposed to do that if he's on parole.
13: Not often.
14: You know who he was out with last night, Mrs. Bolney?
13: Some friends. I don't know. On business.
14: Excuse me.
13: Where could he be?
8: I don't know.
14: 21st precinct, Captain Kennelly.
15: Sergeant Waters on TS, Captain. Detective Vitale is ringing in for Lieutenant King. Says it's important.
14: All right. Matt.
16: Yes, sir.
14: For you, Vitale.
16: Okay, thank you.
14: Lieutenant King.
15: Go ahead, Lieutenant. Vitale, Lieutenant.
16: Where are you?
15: Down at DCI. We got a make on the prints of the dead man.
16: Yeah?
15: Yeah, he's a good boy. He did a bit for grand larceny and some time before that as a juvenile.
16: What's the name?
15: Balney. Philip Robert Balney. B-O-L-N-E-Y.
16: Uh-huh.
15: Now, the cars down here don't have a recent address on him, but he must have been reporting to the Board of Parole. I can check and see what address they've got.
16: No, that won't be necessary, Vitale.
15: Yes, sir.
16: You can get a mugshot from BCI and come on in here.
15: All right, Lieutenant. Yes, sir.
16: They got a make, Captain.
14: Did they?
16: Yeah. Where did your husband work, Mrs. Balney?
13: On the docks, on the west side, a longshoreman.
16: Have any idea who he might have gone out with last night?
13: Well, no, not exactly. He has lots of friends.
16: Which friend in particular do you think he might have been with last night?
13: Well, he did say something.
16: What?
13: About Red, about not having to go someplace with Red. You know, on business.
16: Red who?
13: I don't know his last name. He talks about this Red all the time as if there's somebody that works with him. You know, Doc Wallopin.
14: Would you know this Red if you saw him?
13: No, I never met him. I only heard Phil talk about him. Listen, if you don't have him arrested here, Phil, I mean, where is he? Where could he be? Do you think maybe he went right to work this morning?
16: No, Mrs. Balney, I don't think so. I'm pretty sure we know where he is.
13: Well, this is a fine time to tell me. Why didn't you tell me before? Well, Captain, why didn't you tell me?
14: We just found out about it.
13: Well, where is he?
16: Down at Bellevue, we think.
13: What's he doing down there? Oh, is he sick? Oh, is he in... He's not dead.
16: Yes, he is. I'm sorry.
14: After a few minutes, Lieutenant King took Mrs. Balney upstairs to the 21st Detective Squad. There she was questioned by Assistant District Attorney Lawrence Shapia in the presence of Lieutenant King and the top command of the Detective Division, the Chief of Detectives, the Borough Chief, the Homicide Captain, and the District Captain. She was able to give no information other than the fact that she thought her husband might have been in the company of a friend named Red. Nor could she suggest a reason this Red or anyone else would want to murder him. At 11:30 a.m., Mrs. Balney was driven to the Bellevue morgue to identify the body of her husband. I remained in my office and cleaned up some paperwork that had hung over. A little after 12, the top command of the detective division signed the blotter and left the precinct. I walked out of my office and into the lieutenant's locker room where a pot of coffee was on the fire.
8: Captain?
14: Oh, come in, man.
8: Well, I guess there won't be much snow to shovel whether I'm home or not.
14: Stopped? Yeah.
0: How about a cup of coffee?
16: Yeah, thanks.
0: Grab a cup.
16: Smells good.
0: Sugar's in the drawer.
16: No, thanks.
0: Well, how are you doing?
16: Oh, all right, I guess. She identified the body as her husband. Read as a fellow named John Gilliam. He didn't show up for a job in the docks this morning.
0: Well, that's a good sign.
16: For us, yes, sir. Not for him. I've got six men out looking for him.
0: Oh, your bosses seem to think it's in pretty good shape, man. I saw them troop out of here.
16: Well, they can't sit around and twiddle their thumbs, Captain. Don't have much to go on yet.
0: What kind of fellow is this Red?
16: Well, he's been in a couple of jams. Never any convictions, but he's been questioned in connection with some burglary deal.
0: Incidentally, anything on the safe, John?
16: No, not much, Captain.
0: Listen, Matt, did you speak to the medical examiner again on this Phil Bolney?
16: Yes, sir, what?
0: All these fractures and bruises he had, were they all internal injuries? No open cuts?
16: No, sir.
0: You know something?
16: What?
0: Bolney did time for grand larceny. The information you got is that this Red was picked up a couple of times for investigation of burglary.
16: Yes, sir.
0: Are you willing to listen to a wild guess?
16: I'll listen to anything, Captain.
0: It washes out a homicide case for you.
16: That's the last thing I need, Captain, a homicide case. I'm listening.
0: After I finished my conversation with Lieutenant King, at 1:30 I signed the blotter and left the station house. All that day and that night, detectives of the 21st Squad and the Homicide Squad beat the brush for John Gilliam, also known as Red Gilliam. They were waiting at the pier where he usually worked at the afternoon shape-up. He did not appear. They traced out his home address, a furnished room in the West 20s. He hadn't been seen. The place was planted. Detectives spoke to all the acquaintances of Red Gilliam and Philip Bolney they could locate. None had any information regarding the whereabouts of the fugitive. The plants at Red's rooming house and at the address of a girlfriend were maintained throughout the night. At 8:20 a.m. the next morning, there was a phone call for Detective Detalle from one of the acquaintances of Red Gilliam he had spoken to the previous afternoon. The caller, another longshoreman, told Vitale that he had seen Red Gilliam at a Greenwich Village bar during the night. Red told the informant he was broke and needed a loan. He had promised a small loan if Red would come to the pier where he worked just before the whistle blew for the afternoon shape-up. Vitale gave this information to Lieutenant King. Along with five other detectives, all dressed in work clothes, he was instructed to cover this pier in the event that Red Gilliam showed up.
16: This looks like a bust, Wade.
0: Yep.
16: He'll blow the whistle for the shape-up in a minute. If Red hasn't shown up by now, he won't.
12: Where's his friend? I don't see him now.
16: No, I got him. There. Leaning against the fender of that truck, the pickup.
12: Oh, yeah. Oh, there comes the hiring boss.
16: When they shape up, let's move in with him.
12: Okay.
16: Come on.
12: Yeah. Think we ought to wait around here until I get off the job this afternoon? Red's liable to come, then.
16: I'll call the lieutenant, whatever he says.
12: Yeah.
17: Hey, Whitey.
12: Yeah?
16: Where is, I think?
12: Where?
16: Khaki jacket, no hat. Headed for the front.
12: It's him.
16: All right, let's grab him. Watch yourself, he might be healed.
12: Don't worry.
16: Red?
17: Yeah?
16: Wait a minute. We want to talk to you.
17: Hey, look, fellas, I'm in a rush.
16: We're police officers, Red.
12: Oh.
17: Turn around, lean up against that truck.
12: Hey,
17: go on.
12: Yeah.
17: All right, hold still. I'm clean. I'm not carrying anything.
16: That's what we want to make sure of.
17: Listen, what's the beef? What do you want me for?
16: Don't you know, Red?
17: How should I know what you guys want? You always want to know something.
16: Yeah, Red. We always want to know something.
17: So come on. Let's go.
0: I had been on duty since 8 a.m. At 1:20, I was upstairs in the detective squad office conferring with Lieutenant King about a renewal application for a pistol license, which must be investigated by detectives and endorsed with a recommendation by the commanding officer of the precinct. The applicant was a retired cop with a good departmental record, now working as a money guard in the precinct. There was a suspicion, however, that his eyes had gone bad on him and that he was no longer qualified for a permit.
16: That's a hard thing to say, Captain.
0: Yeah. I know, man.
16: I hate to do that to the man. He was a good cop when he was in the job. He had a good employment record with this company. But supposing there's some trouble over that gun. His eyes are bad. We can't help that.
0: Yeah, I guess we can.
17: Yes.
16: Come in, V.
17: All right, Red. Inside.
16: Sit down over there, Red.
17: Yeah?
16: That's good. Sit right there.
17: Shut the door, will you, V?
16: Yeah, sure, Lieutenant. He says he doesn't know a thing, Lieutenant.
17: This is where you come to learn, eh, Red?
6: Well, what's it all about? That you got to tell me.
7: We'll start off with introductions. This is Captain Kennelly. I'm Lieutenant King.
6: So?
7: We don't want to waste any time, Red. We want some straight answers.
6: About what?
7: You were out with Phil Balney the night before last, right?
6: Who said that?
7: William?
6: No.
7: Where were you?
6: I spent practically the entire evening with a girl till about 3:30, 4 o'clock this morning.
7: Well, if that's so, it'd clear up a lot of things, Red. What girl is that?
6: Her name is Isabel Gamer.
7: Where did she live?
6: Down on 17th Street, near 9th.
7: Well, you know that's a lie, Red.
6: No, it's not.
7: Detective Vitale spoke to Isabel yesterday. She said she didn't see you since Sunday. Isn't that right, V?
8: That's right, Lieutenant.
6: So it's right.
7: Look, Red, we got a lot of things on our mind around here. We don't want to waste any time.
6: What do you think I'm doing? You think this is accomplishing something for me?
7: Bill was found dead on the street. Our information is that you were with him that night. Now, what about the truth?
6: If I told you the truth, you wouldn't believe it.
7: Wouldn't we?
6: I guarantee you wouldn't.
7: Better try us, Red. Because you're looking a murder beef right in the face. If the truth is going to help you, you better let us have it.
6: You wouldn't believe it.
14: Maybe we already know the truth, Red.
7: Maybe we just want to hear it from you.
6: Well, you won't believe it. I guarantee it. But if you want it, all right.
7: What?
6: Well, you see, Phil and I were together, yeah. We've been doing a few things together. I had this store spotted over in the East 80s. I don't know. The safe looked like an easy touch. Well, we went in there together and tried to rip the face off. It wouldn't come. So we decided to go down the stairs with it and load it in the car. It was small enough. Well, we started down. Phil was below and I was up above. The thing slipped, or he slipped or something. Anyway, he went rolling down the stairs with it. I thought he was just knocked out.
7: Yeah?
6: Well, that's all. I figured, get him out fast. So I loaded him in the car. And when I got a few blocks away, I saw he was dead. Well, what was I going to do with him? So I passed by this place where they had the street dug up. That looked good enough for me, so I dumped him in there, and that was that.
7: Was it?
6: Well, there you see, you wanted the truth, that's it. Where did it get me?
7: Did you call his wife?
6: Yeah, the next morning. I figured she's got to know. She's got to find out, at least. Well, don't look at me like I was an idiot. That's what happened. That's exactly what happened. The truth. It's the honest-to-goodness truth. If I had a stack of Bibles, it wouldn't be any more the truth. I didn't kill him. I didn't lay a finger on him.
7: We know it, Red. We believe you.
6: Do you?
7: Why shouldn't we? Captain had it figured the same afternoon.
6: The whole thing sounds so screwy, so nuts. To get caught in a set of circumstances.
7: Red, you're caught in a little bit more than a set of circumstances. You're caught in a safe burglary.
18: 21st Precinct, Sergeant Waters. What'd you say about a gun? Oh. To get a license to carry one.
14: And so it goes, around the clock, through the week, every day, every year. A police precinct in the city of New York is a flesh-and-blood merry-go-round. Anyone can catch the brass ring. Or, the brass ring can catch anyone.
4: 21st Precinct, a factual account of the way the police work in the world's largest city, is presented with the official cooperation of the Patrolmen's Benevolent Association, an organization of more than 20,000 members of the Police Department, City of New York. Everett Sloan in the role of Captain Kennelly, Ken Lynch as Lieutenant King. Featured in tonight's cast were Louis Van Ruten, Bill Lipton, Harold Stone, Les Damon, and Julie Stevens. 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Art Hannah speaking.
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0: The number one ladies' detective agency. Written and dramatised by Alexander McCall Smith. Episode 4. The Admirer.
1: I am Mara Motswe. Yes, I am that detective lady, the one who set up the number one ladies' detective agency here in Gaborone in Botswana. I did not mean to become well-known, but I soon found that people were looking at me in the street, pointing to their friends and saying, "There's that Mara Motswe you know, the detective lady." And sometimes people would just look a little bit guilty when I talked to them in a shop or somewhere like that. I knew that these were the people who had some sort of secret that they did not want found out. So that man at the supermarket who always looked the other way when I came in, I knew that he must be having an affair which he was concealing from his wife. Or perhaps he was stealing from the till. I could always tell when there was something odd going on. I don't want people to look at me as if I'm different from everybody else. I'm not. I'm just an ordinary lady, traditionally built with a house in Zebra Drive, two foster children to look after, and a fiancé called Mr. J.L.B. Matakuni. Now, Mr. J.L.B. Matakuni is a first-class mechanic. The best mechanic in Botswana, they say. But as a fiancé, he is perhaps not so first class. And that is because a first class fiancé would not want to remain a fiancé forever. He would want to become a husband. And Mr. J.L.B. Matakuni seems to be taking his time in that regard. A matter that was tactfully raised with me by Mama Kutsi when we went shopping one day.
2: You know, Mara Motswe, somebody asked me the other day whether you were married yet. I said that you were not.
3: Of course.
2: And then this person said, will they ever get married, those two? I suppose that people are beginning to wonder, Ma. Engagements don't normally last
3: forever. No, they don't. I've spoken to Mr. J.L.B. Matakuni, Ma. Don't think that I haven't. I have.
2: And?
3: He usually says, yes, yes, we must do something about that. But not right now. It is never the right time for him, it seems. There is always some drawback. It is too late in the year. It is too early. We need to have more money in the bank before we have a wedding. And so on.
2: That must be very hard for you. There's a good place, Ma, over there. Under that tree.
3: I do feel a little bit frustrated about it, Ma. But I can't really push him too much. Dr. Moffat said that we mustn't allow Mr. J.L.B. Matakuni to be stressed. If he is stressed, then his depression could return. So we have to treat him very carefully.
2: And so, you remain an engaged lady.
3: Very engaged. I am now a very engaged lady.
2: Well, Ma, I think that you're very patient. I'm not sure if I could be as patient as you are if I were engaged to be married.
3: Would you like to be engaged, Mama Kutsi? I am sure that there would be many men who would wish to marry you.
2: It's kind of you to say that, Mara Motswe. But I don't think it's true. There are not many men who want to marry me. With my large glasses and my troublesome skin, they would not want to marry me.
3: Oh, Ma, don't speak like that. You are a very pretty lady. It is nothing to do with glasses.
2: But it is, Ma. Where are the men wanting to marry me?
3: Well, there is this man in the typing class. He said that you were the most beautiful woman he knew. And now he is asking you out. There you are. That's at least one man.
2: It is still very early, Ma. We do not know how long he will last. Sometimes men will ask a girl out once and then they will disappear. We don't know about Bernard yet. Let's wait and see.
3: Well, you should make an effort, Ma. And that's why we're going to the shops, isn't it?
2: I need shoes, whether or not there's a man.
3: Yes, but now that you have a bit of money from your typing school, you can get some really good shoes.
1: Look at those ones in the window, for example. Look at how nice they look.
2: Which pair do you mean, Ma? There are so many.
1: That green pair over there. And look, they've got sky blue linings.
2: They are very pretty, Ma. I've never had a pair as pretty as that.
1: Well, you must buy them, Ma. A pair of shoes like that will make all the difference.
2: All the difference to what, Ma?
1: To everything, Mama Kutsi. To everything. Buy those shoes, Ma. Come on. Let's go in. Let's buy them.
2: I'm not sure, Ma. I'm not sure.
1: I have never felt so sure about a pair of shoes before. For another person, of course. Come on, Ma.
4: Here we are, Mr. J.L.B. Metacony. Bush tea. Just as you like it. 3 sugars.
5: Ah, it is very good, Ma. Everything you do is very good. Good tea. Good cooking. Ah, you are very good at everything.
4: Thank you, Mr. J.L.B. Metacony. I am pleased that you think that. Otherwise, you might regret having become engaged to me.
5: Oh, I would never regret that, Ma. The sun would get cold before I regret that.
4: So, you are happy with your choice?
5: I am a very happy man. Sitting here with my fiancé, drinking this fine tea, that makes me very happy.
4: But would you not be a bit happier if you were sitting here with your wife?
5: My wife? But I have no wife, Ma. Only a fiancé.
4: Of course, Mr. J.L.B. Matakoni. What I meant was, wouldn't you be happier if I were now your wife rather than just your fiancé? That's what I meant.
5: Ah, I see. Well, not necessarily, Maramotswe. I am very happy now. I do not see why I should be happier once we are married. It is all the same. You are you, and I am me. Nothing will change after our wedding.
4: Oh, but you mentioned a wedding then. When will this wedding be, Mr. J.L.B. Metacony? Surely we should decide on a day soon.
5: Soon? What's the hurry, Maramotswe? Weddings are very complicated affairs. There are all the guests to think about and all the preparations.

0: Anyway, I live up there because that is where the job is. I also have 4 children, and they are happy at the school there. The only problem is that my husband's job is here in Khabarone. He does not like driving in every morning, and so we took all our savings and bought a small flat for him here. You know, one of these new flats over that way.
1: Many people do that these days. The wife lives in one place and the husband in another. It can work very well. But, well, I'm afraid, Ma, that in my work I often see how things go wrong. The husband...
0: Yes, exactly, Ma. The husband is the problem. I usually telephone my husband in the evenings. We talk about things that have happened during the day, and the children also speak to him. It is expensive, but it is important for the children to talk to their daddy. But now, he is never in when I call. He says that this is because he is now enjoying walking, and he goes for lots of walks. But that is nonsense, Ma. I can tell that that is a lie.
1: It sounds a bit like it. Some men cannot lie very well.
0: I went to see the other detective about it. That man. He said that he would follow him and see where he went.
1: And he did?
0: So he says. He told me that he followed him from the flat and he went to church. That's what he said. He said that my husband went to church.
1: People do, you know, Ma. They go to church.
0: Oh, yes. They certainly do. But do they go to church in the evenings? Usually not. And my husband has never been one for church. Sometimes he went in Mochudi, but not very much. So why would he suddenly take up going to church?
1: Oh.
0: Yes. And when he came home last week, I said to him, let's go to church and sing some hymns. And he said to me, I don't want to go to church. I don't like singing hymns.
1: That is suspicious.
0: It certainly is. So I complained to that Mr. Buthelezi, and I asked him to do some more following for me. But he said that he considered the case closed. I asked for some of my money back, and he refused.
1: That is very bad. Well, Ma, I will do my best for you. I will see whether this church going is true, and if it isn't, and I agree with you that it does not sound likely, then I shall find out what he really is doing, and I shall tell you about it.
0: Oh, thank you, Ma. I have brought you a photograph. Here he is, and here is the address of his flat. Do you need anything else?
1: When she left my office, I felt very sorry for that woman. It is a familiar story, and I have to deal with it nearly every week. Of course, that is the lot of a detective. But you have to keep all these problems in their place, which is in the office. When you go home at night, you do not want to be faced with even more problems. And unfortunately, we have some problems in the house back at Zebra Drive. We have the 2 foster children from Ma Potokwani's orphan farm, a girl, Motelele, who is in a wheelchair, and her younger brother, Puso. Motelele is a very responsible girl and is usually very cheerful, but when I went back home one evening, I found her looking very sad. She tried to hide it, as children will, but I could tell that there was something wrong.
2: Motelele! You can help me with the carrots, child. Mr. J.L.B. Matakoni will be hungry this evening. He has been...
1: Are you all right? Is there something wrong?
3: I am fine, Ma. There is nothing wrong.
1: You look sad. You're unhappy, and it's something at school, isn't it?
3: No. I am not unhappy. I will do the carrots.
1: That is not true. You are a happy girl normally. You are famous for your happiness, and now you are almost crying. I do not have to be a detective to know that.
3: I have no mother. I am a girl who has no mother.
1: Oh, Motelele, come over here. No, leave those cards.

0: Come over here. Of course you have a mother, Motulili. Your mommy is there in heaven, and she's watching you every day. And I'll tell you what she's thinking. She's thinking, I am very proud of that fine girl, my daughter. I am very proud of how hard she's working and how she's looking after her little brother. That is what she's thinking. You mustn't cry. You mustn't be unhappy. She would not want you to be unhappy, would she?
1: She doesn't care. She doesn't care what happens to me.
0: But you mustn't say that. That is not true. It is not true. Of course she cares.
1: It is not what this girl is telling me at school. She says that I am a girl who has no mother because my mother did not like me and left. That is what she says.
0: And who is this girl? Who is she to tell you these lies?
1: She is a very popular girl at school. She's a very rich girl. She has many friends and they will all believe what she says.
0: We will talk about that girl later on. For now, you just remember that everything that this girl has said to you, everything, is just not true. It doesn't matter who she is. It doesn't matter one little bit. You lost your mother because she was sick. She was a good woman. I know that. I have asked about her, and that is what Ma Potokwani has told me. She said your mother was a strong woman who was kind to people. You remember that. You remember that and be proud of it. Do you understand what I am saying?
1: Yes, I think I do.
0: And there is something else you must remember. There is something else that you must remember for the rest of your life. Sir Saretsi Khama said that every person in Botswana, every person is of equal value, the same. That means you too, everyone. You may be an orphan girl, but you are as good as anybody else. There is nobody who can look at you and say, I am better than you. Do you understand that?
1: I understand that, Ma.
0: Good. And in the meantime, we should start cooking this fine pumpkin so that when Mr. JLB Matakoni comes to have his dinner with us this evening, we shall have a good meal ready for him on the table. Would you like that?
1: I would like that very much, Ma.
0: Good. So would I.
2: Now, gentlemen, we shall finish off with a quick dictation exercise. I would like you to type what I say as I say it. But I do not want anybody looking at the keys. You must all look at me. Do you understand?
3: Yes, ma. What if we make a mistake, ma? What should we do then? Do we carry on?
2: Oh, you carry on, Ra. Then we shall count up our mistakes. You may do that privately. I do not want anybody to feel ashamed because they are making too many mistakes. That is not the philosophy of the Kalahari Typing School for Men. Are you ready?
3: Yes.
2: Well, here we go. There are many reasons why the citizens of Botswana are proud of their country. Here are three. Firstly, it is a very big country and there are many fine cattle. That is why Botswana is a fine country. Full stop. End of paragraph. Return the typewriter carriage to the left.
3: That was a very useful lesson, Ma. I think that my typing is improving.
4: I'm sure that it is, Ra. And how many mistakes did you make in that exercise?
3: Not many. Just 9, I think.
4: 9? That is not bad at all, Ra. You are becoming a very good typist.
3: It is our teaching, Mama could say. Grace. Well, here we are. Everybody has left, and I can help you clear up, and then we can go out for dinner. Are you hungry?
4: I'm very hungry. It is exhausting work teaching. Even more exhausting than being an assistant detective.
3: Good. We are going to have dinner at the President Hotel.
4: That will be very good. That's the place that my boss, Mara Motswe, likes going to. She likes to have tea on the veranda there and look out at what's going on down below.
3: Ah, that is where we shall eat. We shall eat at one of those tables.
4: You are very kind to me, Bernard.
3: It is easy to be kind to a beautiful woman like you. It is very easy.
0: I can't remember when I last had dinner at the President Hotel, Mr. J.L.D. Matakoni. Lunch, yes, often. Last week, I suppose, with that lady from Lobatsi. You remember her? My cousin's friend. Mm. But dinner, now that's a treat.
5: It has been a good month at the garage. A bad month for the cars of Habaroni, a bad month for breakdowns and repairs, a good month for clock-going road speedy motors.
0: It is good to celebrate. You are very kind to me, Mr. J.L.B. Matakoni. Look, it's quite busy.
5: Yes, that's because it's the end of the month. Everything happens at the end of the month. Then the money runs out.
6: Maramotswe, are you all right?
5: Shh. Oh. Maramotswe.
0: Don't go out, Mr. J.L.B. Matakoni. Don't go out there.
6: Have you seen somebody? Have you seen one of your clients? Is it something to do with the business?
0: Mr. J.L.B. Matakoni, just look over there. Yes, over there. At that table at the end of the veranda.
6: Where? Over there?
0: Mm-hmm.
6: Oh. Yes, well, well. Mama Kutsi out with a man. That is nice for her. That is the man from the typing school, the one you said she had mentioned. Well, we are going out to dinner, just like us. You don't want us to greet them?
0: I cannot go out there. I'm sorry, but we're going to have to go home. I'm sorry, Mr. J.L.B. Matakoni. I'll explain. It's him, Mr. J.L.B. Matakoni. It's definitely him. He has that patting in the middle of his hair. It's him, all right.
5: Who are you talking about? You are behaving as if you have seen a ghost having dinner in the President, and you drag me outside. Really, Maramotswe, I know you are a detective, but you shouldn't let it...
0: Hasha! Keep your voice down. That was Mama Kutsi in there, yes. But that person she was with, that man... I know something about him.
5: It seems to me that you know something about everybody in this town.
0: I had a woman come in to see me the other day, one Ma Saleli Peng. She came to see me about her husband, Mr. Bernard Saleli Peng. She believes that he is seeing another woman.
5: No.
0: Yes. She found out that he was going off in the evenings, and she found out that he appeared to be going to church. In fact, that would be the church hall where Mama Kutsi has that typing school of hers.
5: Oh.
0: Now, I knew that she had met somebody there. She said that she had met a nice man. Well, he might be a nice man, but he's a nice married man.
5: Oh, that is very sad for Mama Kutsi.
0: It is very sad for her. It makes me sad too to think of it. Sad and cross. She does not deserve to be treated badly by a married man. Mm. She is a fine woman. She would like to find her own husband.
5: You are going to have to tell her, Ma.
0: That will be very hard. I don't look forward to that. That poor woman deserves better luck than this. Unless...
5: Unless what, Ma?
0: Unless I have a word with Bernard Saleli Peng. Yes, a little word might be the way.
6: I am hungry, Maramotswe. I was looking forward to a nice steak. Now, there is nothing
0: you
6: to give
0: them. You are forgetting my fridge at Zebra Drive, Mr. J.L.B. Matakoni. There are two steaks in the fridge. They will not take long to cook.
5: And some potatoes, Ma. Do you have potatoes?
0: I have potatoes, Ra. But we had better not stand here all night talking about them. There are no potatoes that can cook themselves, you know.
4: Maramotswe, I have done all the receipts for this month.
0: Good. And the filing?
4: That is all done too. And I have typed all those letters, and they are ready for signing. They are in your tray.
0: That is very good, Ma. Well done. We are up to date, I think.
4: Yes, we are up to date. I was wondering, Maramutse, I was wondering whether I could have the afternoon off.
0: Yes, that is fine, Mama Kutsi. You are going somewhere?
4: I'm going into town, Ma. I'm going to do some shopping. Bernard is going to take me to a dance tonight. I'm getting a new dress for it.
0: That will be nice. Tell me, Mama Kutsi, how well do you know this man?
4: Quite well now, Ma. We have been out together many times now. He is very good fun.
0: Very good fun, you say? I'm sure he is. But do you know much about where he's from, where he lives and things like that?
4: He has told me a bit. He comes from Maturi, he says. Mm-hmm. He has a house up there. He said that it is lived in by his aunt. He goes to see her at weekends.
0: Oh, so he goes to see his aunt at weekends. That is kind of him. He must be a very kind man.
4: Oh, he is, Ma. That's why you're asking all this.
0: Oh, no reason in particular, Ma. It's just that when you start to see somebody, it's a good idea, is it not, to know a little bit about them. To know what he does, for example, and to know a little bit about his family, whether he's divorced or single or whatever. You never know these days.
4: Oh, yes. That is all useful information. Bernard has spoken to me, of course.
0: Spoken to you?
4: Yes. He has been very frank. He has told me a lot about his job.
0: His job? Anything else?
4: We have mostly spoken about his job. He works in the diamond office. He has told me all about that. It is very interesting.
0: Of course. But tell me, Mama Kutsi, has he said much about his past? Previous girlfriends, for instance. Men don't come from nowhere, you know. Everybody has a past.
4: Bernard says that he has been waiting for years to find somebody like me. That is just talk, I know, but, well, it pleased me to hear that sort of thing.
0: Yes, that sort of thing would please anybody, I imagine.
4: I'm sure that Mr. J.L.B. Matakoni has said such things to you, Ma.
0: Mr. J.L.B. Matakoni does not talk about his feelings very much, Mama Kutsi. He's a mechanic. They do not always talk about their feelings.
4: Perhaps they think such things, then.
0: Perhaps they do.

0: Yes, I know that I should have been more direct. I should have spoken very clearly to Mama Kutsi right at the moment that she was talking about Bernard Salelipeng. That would have been the right thing to do, the courageous thing to do. But sometimes my courage fails me and I am weak. I also wanted to protect her. I did not like the thought of Mama Kutsi, who is such a good woman and who has worked so hard for what she has, being hurt. I did not like that at all. And so I hatched a plot. I know that I am always hatching plots and that I should be more careful, but this was a plot which I thought would work. I would do something which would protect Mama Kutsi from being let down too badly. I could not save her from disappointment, but I could save her, I thought, from humiliation. I decided to go and have a word with Mr. Bernard Salelipeng himself. I had his address, which was given to me by his wife, number 42 Limpopo Court. I would go and see this man and have a word with him. And I did. But on the way, I dropped in at Dr. Moffat's house, which was not far from Limpopo Court. He had asked me to let him know how Mr. JLB Matakoni was doing. I would be able to give him the good news that my fiancé had made a very good recovery, thanks to him, and to Ma Potokwani and her bossiness. Or perhaps I should not say bossiness, but firmness.
1: Who could Dr. Moffat? Dr. Moffat, I'm at your gate.
2: Mara Motswe, I didn't see you for a moment.
3: You look very comfortable sitting under that tree, right? With your cup of tea in your newspaper. You must have had a busy day. Now you can sit there and think.
2: It's been the usual sort of day, I'm afraid, Mara Motswe. It never gets any quieter. There are always patients to see all the time. That's just the way it is. But why don't you sit down? Have a cup of tea. It's not that bush tea you like drinking, but it's hot and refreshing and there's plenty of it.
3: You are kind. It is a thirsty day.
2: Yes. I hope that we'll have some rain before too long.
3: We need rain. The cattle are getting thin. We need rain.
2: That's the trouble with the world, isn't it? Everywhere, every place in this world has many good things about it. And then there is one thing more that it needs and doesn't have. So this country has this good earth, but not enough rain to make that earth fertile. Look at that bush over there that my wife planted. Wilting. And there are places which have too much rain and not enough earth, or not enough warmth, or whatever it is that's lacking. But tell me, how's Mr. JLB Matakoni doing? I'm due to see him next week, I think. Is he all right?
3: He's doing very well. Ma Potokwani has sent him back to me.
2: And he's been taking the antidepressants as instructed.
3: You know what she's like. Would you argue with Ma Potokwani?
2: Certainly not. She's the old-style matron.
3: There are not many people like her left. Everybody is polite these days. Polite and afraid of upsetting everybody else. There are no old-style matrons anymore.
2: Maybe not. By the way, Mara Motswe, look at this photograph in the paper today.
3: Mm.
2: It's a photograph of Machudi in the old days. 30 years ago, I think. Look, there's the old hospital where I used to work.
3: Yes, and there's the church. In that little dam that the cattle were watered in. More of a puddle, I suppose.
2: And you see those people standing there in front of the wall?
3: Mm.
2: See them? I bet that if your father were here, he'd be able to name every single one of them. He knew them all. He knew who their fathers were. He knew what sort of cattle they had.
3: Even the cattle, yes. We used to know other people's cattle in those days.
2: Well, your father certainly did. He had the best eye for cattle of any man in Machudi. Mara Motswe. Mara Motswe, I'm sorry. I didn't mean to upset you.
4: I'm sorry, Doctor. It's silly of me to cry. It's very silly. It's just that looking at the photograph and talking to you makes me think of how the old Botswana is going away.
5: I understand that. But it's still here, you know. That country is still here. Whenever I think of it, I think that it's still in my heart.
4: Which is the best place to keep a country, Ra? The heart is a good place for a country.
2: Yes?
3: Good evening, Ra. That is a nice bell on your door. No more knocking. No more shouting, Coco, can I come in?
2: Who are you, Ma? What can I do for you?
3: I am Precious Ramotswe. I am the owner of the number one ladies detective agency.
2: Oh, yes. I have heard of that place. Mm-hmm. What do you want with me, Ma? I do not need a private detective.
3: There are two people who work in that agency. There is me. Then there is a lady who is the assistant detective. She is a person from the Botswana Secretarial College, and I think you know her, huh? She is called Mama Kutsi. That is the name of the lady. I know that you are seeing this lady, Ra. She has spoken of you. She was very happy when you invited her out. I could tell by the way that she was behaving that something nice was going on.
2: So? So what has all this got to do with you, Ma? I do not like to be rude, but is this any business of yours? You are her boss, but you do not own her life, do you?
3: I can understand how you feel, Ra. I can imagine that you think I am a busybody woman who is trying to put her nose into matters that do not concern her.
2: Well, there you have said it yourself. You yourself have said that it is only a busybody who talks about these things like some old woman in a village watching. So, why have you come to talk to me about this private matter?
3: Because your wife asked me. You are worried, Ra. Did you not tell Mama Kutsi that you were married?
2: I was going to tell her, but I had not got round to it yet.
3: Well, I suppose I can tell your wife that.
2: But please do not tell my wife about this, Ma. Please do not.
3: Very well. But you listen to me very carefully now.
2: Yes, Ma.
3: I do not want Mama Kutsi to be hurt. So this is my plan. You are going to move back to Moshudi for a while, Mr. Solelipeng. You are going to move back to live with your wife. And you are going to tell Mama Kutsi that you will not be seeing her anymore because you think that you are not worthy of her. Even if you are still in love with her. Then you will buy her a fine present and some flowers. And you must make sure that she does not feel that she is being thrown away. That would be very bad. And if that were to happen, I would find it very difficult not to talk to your wife.
2: Yes.
3: Do you understand what I'm saying, Mr. Selelipeng?
2: I understand, Ma.
3: Good.
6: It is good to get away, Maramotswe. It has been a very busy week.
3: I am pleased to get away too, Mr. JLP Matakoni. Now that we have had this rain, I want to be out in the fields again.
6: And I want to see the cattle again. I want to hear them in the morning. I miss cattle in Habaroni.
3: Every Motswana needs to hear cattle, Ra. Every Motswana needs that.
6: It has been a very busy week for you too, I think.
3: Certainly has. But it has been a good week too. I solved a couple of problems quite satisfactorily.
6: Cases?
3: In a way. One was a case. A woman who came to see me about her husband and his bad behavior.
6: You have many such cases, don't you? You are good at dealing with those.
3: Thank you. That was the Selelipeng case. You know that Mama Kutsi business?
6: Oh, yes.
3: Well, I had a word with Mr. Selelipeng and we sorted things out very well. I told him that his behavior was not what we wanted, and I told him to let Mama Kutsi down as gently as possible. In fact, I told him that she was not to find out that he was a married man. He agreed to all this, of course.
6: He would not argue with you.
3: He did not.
6: And what about Mama Kutsi?
3: That was the most surprising thing of all. She said to me a few days later,
0: that the whole thing was over. Then she said that she had liked him to begin with, but that then she had gone off him. I was bored with him, she said. Yes, that's what she said. She then told me that she felt that he was a bit too concerned with his appearance. She said that it was nice for her to know that he was definitely in love with her, but that people can get a bit bored with that sort of man after a while. So, that was it.
6: Women can be very strange, Madame Oxley. I am not sure that I understand them.
0: Well, at least you understand cars, Mr. J.L.B. Matakoni. Stick to things that you know. That's what I say.
6: So that is one awkward man dealt with now. What about the other one?
0: The other awkward man? Who is it?
6: Mr. Sifas Butalesi? The man who runs the Satisfaction Guaranteed Detective Agency.
0: That man? Oh, well, I don't think that he's too much of a problem anymore.
6: He's out of business.
0: Not as far as I know. I think he's still there, but I have heard that things are not going too well for him. Master Lily Peng, it turned out, had consulted him. She didn't like the service, and she has let everybody know.
6: This is a small place. His business won't last long if word gets out that he is no good.
0: And it has got out. But there is more to it than that. I hear that he's rather lost interest. I hear that he's discovered that being a private detective is hard work and not very glamorous work at that. Listening to people, sympathizing with them, giving them a shoulder to cry on. That's what it's all about. It's not at all glamorous, and I think that Mr. Butalesi will be looking for some other sort of business before too long. A pity.
6: You think it's a pity?
0: Yes. I rather liked having a bit of competition, Mr. J.L.B. Matakoni. Competition is good for a business.
6: You always surprise me, Madame Otsui. Every day you surprise me.
0: Good. I would not want you to get bored with me, Mr. J.L.B. Matakoni. It's not a good thing for a man to get bored with his fiancée. Or his wife, for that matter.
6: Oh, look! Madame Otsui, look over there. Isn't that a fine herd of cattle? I wonder who owns those cattle.
0: That was Mr. J.L.B. Matakoni changing the subject. Any mention of weddings or wives seems to bring on a desire to change the subject. Well, I don't mind too much. He is such a good man, Mr. J.L.B. Matakoni, and every man has his little ways. He is a good man, living in a good country, our country, Botswana, which is our home, our place. I am a fortunate woman. I have my friends and my business, the number one ladies detective agency. There is always enough for me to do, helping people with their troubles. That is what I am called upon to do. That is my job. That is why I am here.

0: The number one ladies' detective agency was written and dramatised by Alexander McCall Smith. Mara Motswe was played by Claire Benedict, Mr. J.L.B. Matacone by Joseph Marcel, and Ma Makutsi by Nadine Marshall. Ma Salele Peng was played by Ndidi Ama, Dr. Moffat by William Gaminara, Motoleli by Bemisola Ikumelu, and Bernard Salele Peng by Patterson Joseph. The director was Gaynor McFarlane.
1: You know, some marmalades get some of their tang from added flavouring. While Robertson's Golden Shred gets all of its tang from Seville oranges. What would you rather have for breakfast?

0: Detective. A mysterious killer is at large in the city, striking down rich and poor alike, and leaving no clue to his identity. Could you catch him? That is the problem on this page from my casebook. The casebook of Jerry Browning, Private Detective. I, Jerry Browning, Private Detective, don't care how savage a criminal I'm up against, just so I know who he is.
1: Dr. H. Dixon. Mrs. Danilo in Ward 6. Thank you. Yes, I will attend the autopsy.
0: Dr. Waite was superintendent of Memorial Hospital in suburban Ridge Heights. When he put down the phone and turned to me, his face was white.
1: Another death, Mr. Browning.
0: I tried to look at the thing coldly. Dr. Waite, isn't it possible that you're getting worked up about these deaths without actual justification? After all, a certain number of people who come to a hospital die in the normal course of events. Dr. Waite shook his head.
1: You don't understand, Mr. Browning. In a hospital this size, we can chart the probable mortality rate from a combination of all causes. And that mortality rate jumped sharply in the absence of epidemic. Then, Mr. Browning, something is dreadfully wrong.
0: Dr. Waite winced as his bell signal sounded again.
1: Mr. Browning, I've reached the point where I'm afraid to pick up the phone. I am convinced that somebody is killing people here in a way I have never encountered before. I beg of you, Mr. Browning, find that killer.
0: When the death rate at a hospital suddenly increased, the hospital superintendent hired me to find a possible killer within the hospital.
1: Mr. Browning, in my 15 years' experience, I've never met anything like this. These people who have died, some are rich, some poor. They're old and they're young. All of them had specific, serious ailments to which we can point. Yet, in a large percentage of the cases, those ailments should not have been fatal.
0: Dr. Waite, you don't have a single employee or staff person who could have had contact with every one of the people whose deaths you suspect. I'm convinced that the killer is someplace at large, either in Ridge Heights or in the city.

0: 2 weeks later, I walked into my office one evening, flat down at my desk, and was just about ready to admit I was late. I'd been checking into the lives of some of the people whose deaths were considered mysterious. It was like trying to fit together pieces from a bunch of mixed-together jigsaw puzzles. Absolutely nothing made any sense. Why should a middle-aged retired banker and the 30-year-old wife of a day laborer die on the same day? For reasons that nobody could fathom. I was just about ready to call up the newspapers and announce that some kind of a maniac was at large. I knew only too well what kind of a panic that would start. And in my heart, I didn't believe in the maniac theory, any more than I believed that hospital personnel were in any way responsible. Finally, I decided on one last attempt to crack the mystery. To take two isolated examples, the retired banker and the laborer's wife, and to trace every minute of the last week they lived before entering the hospital. Because so far as I could learn, that was the only thing both the banker and the laborer's wife had done in common. They didn't live in the same district. They certainly didn't eat at the same places. They didn't know any of the same people. But each had, for totally different reasons, ridden to the city and back on a Ridge Heights streetcar. It certainly wasn't much of a clue, but it was the only one I'd found in weeks. Ridge Heights is across the river. And to get there, the streetcar goes through a tunnel under the river, maybe half a mile long. The total time in the tunnel I clocked is not over 1 minute. I must have taken 20 rides on that streetcar back and forth without the remotest idea of what I was looking for until at 5:30 that afternoon. After we'd been in the tunnel 5 minutes, I asked the conductor about the delay.
1: The traffic pile up. Orders from the bridge overhead cross the tunnel exit make a traffic jam. Once in a while, hold us up as much as 10 minutes, whether it's 3, 4 streetcars in the tunnel. This tunnel was opened up only 3 months ago to speed traffic, but they want to fix the approaches, too.
0: I nodded, went back to my seat, swallowed to equalize the pressure on my ears.
1: Pressure?
0: Could that possibly be the answer? I knew that man died at the bends as a result of underwater pressure. That was men who worked hundreds of feet down under terrific pressures.

0: This is burning. I've checked your theory. Fantastic. But it's true.
1: Doctor, there were 50 people in that streetcar easily. If the pressure in that tunnel can kill people, why have there been only a handful of deaths instead of wholesale slaughter?
0: Because, Mr. Branning, it required an extraordinary combination of circumstances. First, normally healthy people are not affected by moderate changes of air pressure. So, it first required a quite sick person, such as were all those who died. Then, such a person had to be present in the streetcar at a time that was delayed for a prolonged period in the tunnel. And finally, such a person must have indulged in unusual physical exertion, such as a long walk, shortly thereafter.
1: Well, that was a lot of things to put together. But if you're dealing with large enough numbers of people, you can get any freak combination of circumstances, even a sweepstakes winner. New autopsies verified the presence of liquid nitrogen in the bloodstreams of the victims. And that was the mysterious killer. That was many years ago. The approaches to the Ridge Heights tunnel have long since been straightened out. And these days, underwater tunnels operate on far less pressure than they did at that time. I've never since run into a similar case. But, like I said, there's no killer so savage as the impersonal combination of freak circumstances that can kill you just as thoroughly as though it did it on purpose. Listen next time to Calling All Detectives, Mystery Drama, Mystery Quiz, and a chance for you to match wits with yours truly, Jerry Browning, Private Detective.
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4: I came across Mr. Kipling in a meadow by the church. If I've painted that spire once, he said, I've painted it a dozen times. He offered me an apple pie. An artist needs inspiration, he explained. Golden shortcrust pastry, delicious apple filling, and just the right amount of sugar sprinkled on top. But then, when it comes to the little details, Mr. Kipling does have an exceedingly good eye.
5: When you want a drink to cool your thirst, 7-Up's the

0: I came across Mr. Kipling in the meadow by the church. If I've painted that spire once, he said, I've painted it a dozen times. He offered me an apple pie. An artist needs inspiration, he explained. Golden shortcrust pastry, delicious apple filling, and just the right amount of sugar sprinkled on top. But then, when it comes to the little details, Mr. Kipling does have an exceedingly good eye.
1: 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Understand?
2: Does not pay.
3: So there you have it, Christy, old man. Simple, neat, and extremely profitable.
4: I still don't see how we'll get any cash out of it if this sucker holds the money.
3: I dislike that word, Christy. It betrays a contempt for humanity. Anyone operating as we shall must never be contemptuous of the victims. Such an attitude leads to mistakes.
4: Oh, sorry, Professor. I see what you mean.
3: As for the cash, leave that to me. I have, shall we say, sticky fingers, particularly where money is concerned. All you have to do is to follow instructions, report to me regularly, and above all, be the perfect purveyor of edibles. In other words, the complete grocery storekeeper.
2: In the interest of good citizenship and law enforcement, we present Crime Does Not Pay, based on the famous Metro-Goldwyn-Mayer series of short subjects. In just a moment, you'll hear The Professor Pulls a Switch, starring John Loder.

0: Now, Crime Does Not Pay, starring John Loder as Professor Carter Forsythe in The Professor Pulls a Switch. Of all the kinds and types of crime which occur each day, perhaps the type most worthy of our absolute contempt is that which preys upon the hopes and ambitions of hard-working, plain people. Such crime is the province of a smooth, apparently well-educated party known at the time of this story as Professor Carter Forsythe. The professor looked and dressed his part. He knew and used the proper lingo. And the professor had quite an operation, as he explained it in his headquarters to Al Christie.
1: This is my active file, Christie. As you can see, I do not confine my operations to one district at a time.
2: You really got it set up, Professor.
1: I'm rather proud of it. Here I sit at the center, and throughout the city, more than a dozen men are working for me. But since all of them achieve a more than fair profit, I have no experience with the kind of internal quarreling that unfortunately occurs in widespread organizations.
2: And all of them are grocery stores. Always grocery stores, Professor?
1: All people must eat. Therefore, the well-run grocery attracts the patronage of almost everyone in a given neighborhood from time to time. Gradually, the regular customers begin to gossip with the storekeeper. Much can be learned that way, and much money can eventually be garnered. Of course, the original purchase price of the store must be added to the investment of time and skill, but it pays off, Christie, it pays off.
2: You sure talk a lot, Professor, but you get to the point after a while.
1: Yes, don't I? And the point at the moment is that I have an excellent location for you. This is the file on that store. You have come to me with excellent references, even though you are having a hard time. I am particularly pleased that your wife is urging you to give up petty rackets and settle in some decent business. She need know nothing of the true nature of our operation, and both she and the children will give you an excellent front.
2: Now, so far, you're making a lot of sense. Now what?
1: You will be the owner of this store. You will conduct your business properly and honestly. You will strike up friendships. You will learn who is the wealthiest person in the neighborhood, and you will concentrate on him. At the proper moment, you will advise me, and I will visit you while you are entertaining your new friend with choice wine and other delicacies. I will deign to offer to help your friend at a price. After that,
2: we take him, and it'll be months before he knows the difference.
1: So there you have it, Christie, old man. Simple, neat, and extremely profitable.
2: Mrs. Lanza, it's a pleasure to wait on a customer like you.
3: Oh, I buy such a little, Mr. Christie. It's hardly worth your time and attention.
2: Well, I can't say if all our customers were like you, my wife and I would be very happy.
3: You mean customers can give you trouble?
2: Can they give trouble? I shouldn't say this, but take that Mrs. Pingatori.
3: Oh, that one, I know her. Her husband, he has a few dollars she owes the world.
2: I see you know her. Nothing is ever right. The brand she wants, I don't carry. I give her the best. Never good enough. Complaints, complaints, complaints.
3: Why she puts on airs, huh? My Mio, he can buy and sell on Nicholas three times over.
2: Is that so? Well, now, who'd have thought it?
3: Oh, we have saved, Mr. Christie. We cut a corner here, we put a little away there. Oh, yes, we have saved. But we do not change our habits.
2: I see. You know, Mrs. Lanza, I'd like to meet your husband sometime.
3: Why not? I think he will like you. Maybe we'll spend an evening together, huh?
2: Yeah, why not?
4: Oh, Al, I was wondering... Oh, Mrs. Lanza, how are you?
3: Oh, just fine, Mr. Christie. I was just saying with your husband, we maybe spend the evening together sometime, huh?
2: Yeah, I was thinking, Bertha, that bottle of Oviedo we've been saving.
4: Oh, why not? Well, I'd like that, Mrs. Lanza. We have so few friends here since we moved.
3: Oh, the friends will come. You have not been here so very long. You see, the friends will come. And we get together soon, yes?

0: Yes?
1: Professor?
0: That is correct.
1: This is Al Christie, Professor. Progress report.
0: Excellent. Proceed.
1: That Lanza family I told you about, Neo and Anna Lanza?
0: Yes, yes, you told me.
1: They're ripe for picking.
0: Very good. Then you are friendly.
1: Yeah, bosom pals.
0: And your wife?
1: The old lady thinks I'm really going straight. She's loving it. Even wants to join the Parent Teachers Association.
0: Fine, fine. Now, when is your next meeting with the Lanzas?
1: Tonight. Wine, chestnuts, talk, a cinch. I got his wife to speak up, Professor. They got about $7,000 in the savings bank.
0: I shall be there this evening, Christie. You may count on it.
2: More wine, Mio?
3: Why not? He's excellent, excellent.
4: A man who sells the best groceries he likes the best of everything, no?
5: Well, that's a new quality in my husband, I must say.
2: Oh, excuse me, the door. Help yourselves, folks. That's what the bottle is there.
4: Oh, thank you, Mr.
3: Christie. He's a fine man, your husband, and a good judge of wine.
4: Oh, thank you. Just like you don't know, Mr. Christie, every woman knows the ability of her man.
2: Oh, here's a real surprise. May I present my wife and Mr. and Mrs. Lanza, Professor Forsythe.
0: Good evening, everybody. Good evening. Oh, now, please don't let me disturb you. I was in the neighborhood, and as I have some news for Mr. Christie, I thought telling it in person would be pleasanter than by telephone.
2: Oh, you mean about Billy? You remember, Bertha, I told you the professor was trying to pull a few wires, get him a job?
5: Oh, yes, of course. I recognize the name. Oh, please sit down, Professor.
0: Thank you. I will for a moment.
2: A glass of wine, sir?
3: It's excellent. You take my word, huh?
5: Yes, please do, sir. And a cookie?
0: Thank you again. Your health, ladies and gentlemen, and success to Cousin Bill in his new job.
2: Oh, you got it for him. Thanks a million, Professor.
0: No trouble at all. The job opened up. My connection advised me the proper payments were made at once. And on Monday, Bill starts at $8,000 a year.
2: Yeah, you hear that, Bertha? $8,000 a year.
5: Well, I'm satisfied with what we got now.
4: But such a salary. Oh, much money could be saved.
3: Oh, sure, that is so. You know, I would. Oh, no, is it too much to ask?
2: Yeah, ask away, Mio. The professor won't mind.
0: Why, of course not, Mr. Lanza. As Alfred said, ask away.
3: Well, it would be possible that another such a job might open up.
0: Oh, such things are always possible. One never knows. Sometimes it occurs within a few days. Other times it takes months.
3: And what is the work?
0: Well, Cousin Bill is an inspector in the sanitation department.
3: Oh, but that needs a special training.
0: Well, not that job. There are others, not only in the city government. May I ask what you do, Mr. Lanza?
3: Oh, sure. I manage a big shoe place. It's called the Cobbler Shop. It's in a big building downtown.
0: Then you are experienced in management.
3: Sure, that's right.
0: And you make by the year?
3: Anna, how much is $70 each week?
2: It's about $3,500 a year.
5: Oh, yes. That's
0: oh, right. But surely, Mr. Lanza, a man of your obvious abilities is worth more, much more.
5: The bigger jobs are hard to find.
3: That's right.
2: Oh, but the professor could do it, couldn't you, Professor?
0: Perhaps. It may take time, but it might be done. I have connections in many fields.
3: And this would cost...
0: Oh, for a job in the bracket we have in mind, the fees run high, usually in four figures. Around 5,000?
3: Anna, what do you say?
4: Maybe I do not know. As you wish, Mio.
3: Let us try, eh? Is not always necessary for accepting the job. Yes, Professor?
0: Oh, not always.
3: All right. You will try for me.
0: For a friend of Alfred's, I'm always happy to try. And it has been my experience that a friend is very often closer than a cousin.
5: Yes, in this case, you're absolutely right.
0: Very well, then. Of course, there are certain formalities.
2: For instance, what?
0: The money, in cash, $100 bills, must be handy and must be prepared in a certain way.
2: Why?
0: So that the paymaster, so-called, can accomplish his distribution with the least possible difficulty.
2: Oh, I get it. Under-the-counter stuff.
0: Correct. Therefore, it is necessary that I check the wrapping of the cash.
3: All right. You tell me. I get it. I show it to you.
0: Very well. But let the details go for now. This is a social gathering. Shall we drink to a successful conclusion of this little arrangement?
2: Ha, ha, ha, ha. Honest, Professor, when you told him about the brown paper and the string, I almost died. You sure played him pretty.
0: Experience, Christy, experience. You think Lanza's impressed with me?
2: Oh, with the cape and the cane and the black hat? You're a professor to the hilt, at least the way Mio Lanza believes a professor
0: is. Excellent, excellent. The choice of costume is important. Here it comes, Christy. Follow my lead. Oh, Mr. Lanza, we'd almost given you up.
6: Yeah, sure, I come as fast as I can. Here, you see, here's your $5,000. All in a $100 bill. And I wrapped it carefully in the brown paper once around. That's all right, huh?
0: Perfect, Mr. Lanza.
6: You want to count it, huh? I open.
0: Oh, well, one gentleman to another, I trust you, Mr. Lanza. I wished only to be certain the package was properly prepared.
6: Oh, 1,000 pardons, my cape on the counter.
0: Oh, that's all right. There we are, your package, sir.
6: You don't want to haul it yourself.
0: Oh, huh? Why should I?
6: Well, I mean, but for the bride.
0: Oh, a harsh word that. We'll overlook it. No, you will keep the money until I call for it.
6: Maybe Alfred, he hauled it, huh?
2: Me? Why? The professor trusts you, Mio.
6: Well, all right, if you say so, it's all right. Like it is, in the packages are going to stay until you call it.
0: Excellent. And now perhaps you would like to put it in a safe place at home.
6: Sure, it's a lot of money. You know, I worked a long time to save this money. Now I... going to invest it in a fine job. Thank you, Alfred. Thank you, Professor. I'm going to have it ready all the time so that the wedding you call me. You know? Goodbye.
2: Yep. Now what, Professor?
0: Open this package, Chris.
2: Huh? Oh, yeah, sure.
0: Hey, Professor. This is Mio's dough, and he has cut newspapers wrapped exactly like this. When my cape fell on the counter, remember?
6: Oh, that dope! The poor old dope sitting on a package of newspapers.
0: The old handkerchief. Yeah, exactly, and months before it will be discovered. In the meantime, we shall have many more victims.
6: Oh, brother, what a switch! What a switch!
0: Yes, Christy. You might put it, the professor pulls a switch. A $5,000 switch. Who's the next victim, Christy, and where and when?
7: In just a moment, Crime Does Not Pay will continue with The Professor Pulls a Switch.

0: Now we continue with Crime Does Not Pay, starring John Loder as Professor Carter Forsythe in The Professor Pulls a Switch. The months rolled by. The professor's share of Mio Lanza's hard-earned savings was gone, as was Al Christie's. Other victims had come into the grocery store, the same trick had been worked, and all went away with their brown parcels of newspaper cut to the size of $100 bills, clutched nervously in their hands. Now time was running out. The professor knew this. Al was not very aware of it. Mio Lanza and Anna let their patients wear very thin. The professor and Al were alone in the grocery store one morning.
1: You're doing beautifully, Christie. I'm thinking of opening a branch office upstate. And perhaps you are the man to supervise it for me.
2: Well, thanks, Professor. Tell the truth, I'd be kind of glad to stop selling coffee and spaghetti as a thrust.
3: Professor, we've been looking for you.
4: Yes, sir. It's 5 months now, and you get no job for my husband.
1: Mrs. Lanza, I said when we first met it might take time.
3: Almost half a year now. Is it too long?
4: Yes, yes.
3: Sure, my money's just paying the package. We're not sleeping nights. Too much money in the house, and there's no interest like in a bank.
4: Here, we bring him package. We ask for you to take it and find for my husband a job.
2: Getting a little frayed around the edges, isn't it?
1: My friends, I was just this moment explaining to Mr. Christie. I have a most important appointment downtown on your business, Mr. Lanza. So, if you will excuse me.
3: But, Professor,
1: you'll all forgive me. I can barely make it now. I'll see you again presently with good news, I trust.
4: You know something? All at once, I don't like this man. Neo, I am very glad now you hold the money yourself.
5: You sure of your friend, Alfred, huh?
2: As sure as I am of myself.
5: All right, good. Then maybe in a few days, did the job, huh?
4: Meantime, we'll put some clean paper on the money so all will be ready. Yes, Alfred?
6: Neo, this is no money. It's just a newspaper.
2: It's not possible. Oh, you must be nuts or something.
6: $5,000 is so hard to save, but now it's all gone.
2: Alfred, your friend is a crook.
6: No, I'm going to
2: bring
6: it wrong.
2: The Lanzas think the professor is a crook.
6: Some way, I don't know how, but some way he gets our money.
2: I remember. I wasn't standing here. It's a kid. It's a fall on the package.
6: Oh.
2: He's changing the package.
6: Oh,
2: look, I know it's tough, but you can't prove anything. Annie, you. You, my friend, you are in this. I know. You say, too, I must hold the money. You do not want to hold it. Like the professor, you do not. You are a thief, a thief.
3: Theo put on a knife.
2: It's a cheese knife. It's good and sharp. Alfred, you make the one move. With your own knife, I cut you. Quick, Anna. You run for the police.
6: Yes, yes.
2: We arrest my friend Alfred. We find out who is the thief. Who steal the money so hard to save?

0: Alfred Christie, you're charged with larceny. How do you plead?
1: Guilty, Your Honor.
0: Have you anything to say before sentence is pronounced?
1: Nothing, Your Honor. I told the district attorney I have nothing to say. I

0: thing, Your Honor. I told the district attorney I have nothing to say. I switched the packages, that's all.
1: Very well. I know that it's accepted practice in some cases to allow a prisoner to plead guilty to a lesser charge in order to avoid the time and trouble and expense of a long trial. However, I can think of few crimes more reprehensible than the one to which you've just admitted guilt. Swindling an honest man of his life savings. This in mind, I sentence you to the limit the law allows. 5 to 10 years in state prison. That's all.
2: And what happens to me, Your Honor? And the kids while he's in jail? Why is my husband a victim while a man who was behind him goes free?
1: Have that woman removed.
3: Now, don't, Bertie. You'll only get in trouble.
2: I don't care. They told the book at you, but what about the professor? Where is he? Why aren't you...
1: Just a moment, madam. Are you Mrs. Christine?
2: I am, Your Honor.
1: You know something about this professor that your husband has refused to tell?
2: I know him. Professor Carter Forsythe. With his ways and his smiles. And all the while he's a thief and a maker of thieves.
1: Why, please, control yourself, madam. You can't help your husband by this scheme, but you can possibly help the state. I direct that the district attorney and the police question you at once and if possible that your testimony be given to the grand jury. That's all. Take them both away.

0: Ah, good evening, Mrs. Christie. Oh,
1: good evening, Professor Forster.
0: May I come in?
1: You are in, Professor.
0: Yes, I seem to be. Are the children asleep?
1: The one I could afford to keep with me is. The other two, relatives of him.
0: I see. I understand your bitterness, Mrs. Christie. It has been my experience, however, that bitterness such as yours is sweetened invariably by the sight and the possession of pieces of green and black paper, such as these.
1: That's a lot of money.
0: Your husband's due share of my enterprise to date.
1: What do you want for that?
0: Why do you interpret my motives so crassly, madam? As I said, this is your husband's share
1: of my... Your kind doesn't give up that kind of dough just to play square. Let's have it. What do you want?
0: I've learned in my time that memory can be a convenient attribute. Memory has strange lapses at times, and I believe that your memory is due for an exhibition tomorrow before the grand jury.
1: Oh, in other words, you're buying my silence, Professor.
0: Again, madam, you're very blunt. Let us say I am ensuring that certain details which you hinted at in a certain courtroom during a, to say the least, injudicious outburst, will flee your memory tomorrow morning.
1: Save the talk, Professor, and the money.
0: Surely you will listen to reason, Mrs. Christie, a large sum of reason.
1: You won't get Al out of jail. And I'd like to see you there on visiting days, too. And so would the Lanses and a lot of other decent folks.
0: You're very determined, madam. A pity. A stubborn woman is usually a foolish woman.
1: What do you mean by that crack?
0: It may interest you to know, madam, that I acquired my sobriquet of professor while I was a magician of no little repute.
1: Stay away from
0: that
1: me.
0: That reputation was based principally on my knowledge of sleight of hand, on my very skillful hands, on my very powerful hands.
1: No, Mrs. Christie. No, wait. Don't touch me.
0: Let us not be noisy and vulgar about this, Mrs. Christie. It's really too bad you were such an emotional woman, Mrs. Christie. The grand jury will miss you, madam.

0: One moment, please. I asked you to wait. Christy.
1: Let me in. Shut the door, Professor.
0: Aren't you out early, Christy?
1: I'm out. Good behavior.
0: In a matter of months, on a sentence of 5 to 10 years? Oh, there must be new rules.
1: Yeah. And maybe I made them.
0: Christy, surely you haven't been foolhardy enough to break jail.
1: Maybe. Maybe a couple other things, too.
0: Interesting. Care to cite any examples?
1: Yeah. Maybe I got told by the folks taking care of my kids that my wife is dead.
0: I heard something to that effect. A pity. A youngish woman, too.
1: Yeah. And a woman who stood for her no-good husband and tried to make him into something decent for a long time. She deserved something better than me or dying the way she did. And maybe she shouldn't be just a name in a police file marked murders unsolved.
0: A long speech for you.

0: Maybe I learned that from you, Professor.
1: Have you suddenly acquired a long tongue, Christie?
0: Maybe I have.
1: Your wife had a long tongue. Too long. Much too long.
0: I figured you were in that deal.
1: No one has anything on me in that case, Christie. No one can even lead to me except you. And the most you could get me is a conviction for grand larceny. However, I have no intention of spending any time in jail.
0: You're gonna fry, Professor.
1: On the contrary, Christie. A respectable householder such as I has every right to protect his premises from an escaped convict such as you. Particularly a thief such as you. Even when the protection involves killing.
0: Put away the knife, Professor. It doesn't go with the act.
1: On the contrary, the climax of my act used to be an exhibition of knife-throwing light.
2: All right, put it down, Professor.
1: Down or into Christie here.
2: All right, hold him, Wiener. Sir, I got him, Lieutenant.
1: Let me go. You have no warrant.
3: Quiet him, Wiener.
2: Yes, sir.
3: Okay, dump him in the car, Wiener. The doc can look at his hand down at the station.
2: Check, Lieutenant.
3: You all right, Christie?
0: Yeah. Now I am. Thought you'd never get here, Lieutenant.
3: Why, we were outside right after you shut the door. Nice work. We've got a good circumstantial case on him for the death of your wife and a clear case of attempted murder where you're concerned. And I've got a hunch, Christie, that the parole board will take early notice of your assistance to the police in this. Now then, before you go back to jail, you want to watch us book the professor for murder?
4: Crime does not pay. John Loder, who has starred as Professor Carter Forsythe in The Professor Pulls a Switch, will be back with you in just a moment.

0: Now here in person is John Loder.
1: There's little use denying that the professor was a very clever fellow. The pity being that his cleverness was warped and twisted into channels that led to evil rather than to good. The moral of his tale is twofold. First, for people like Neo Lanza, who, like so many of us, lend themselves to schemes without thinking because of the pressures we feel in our daily struggle to make a living. Second, for people like the professor, who live by their wits and expect to get away with it as long as they care to. To the first group, we say, watch your step. Think before you leap. To the second group, we reiterate, no matter how clever you may think you are, the day of reckoning will eventually arrive. It happens to be very true that crime does not pay.
0: Thank you, Mr. Loder. 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The events, characters, and names used in the story you've just heard are fictitious. Any similarity is purely coincidental.

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3: 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Very nice, young Harold. 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
0: If you're paying this kind of money for a car, you'd want it to have a touch of style, legroom, four doors, and all that. 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
0: on the road.
6: 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It's called Cupboard Love. 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It's good for you. Like it?
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Once again, the magic names of Humphrey Bogart and Lauren Bacall bring you Bold Venture and a tale of mystery and intrigue.

0: I don't see anything funny.
1: Well, because you weren't there when it happened, sailor.
0: But I was, darling.
1: You sure were, Jenny. Will I ever forget that Mardi Gras with you and Rio? How about that time in Acapulco spearfishing by torchlight? The fun we had in the snow in the Swiss Alps.
0: You pull sleds too, Jenny?
1: Why don't you go warm yourself a saucer of milk? What's the matter with you, sailor? Jenny's an old crony.
0: Crony? Now there's a word. How do you spell it? C-R-O-N-E?
1: Look, sailor, Jenny and I want to talk about old times. You'd be bored. Nothing would interest you. You know how it is. So why don't you... Well, why don't you, sailor?
0: All right, I will. Bye, fellas. Both of you.
1: Hi, Jenny.
2: Slate, darling. How's Slate?
1: I think about you sometimes. You happy?
2: Here, now. With you, looking at you, watching you. Saying Slate and knowing you'll answer and not an echo. But the other times, most of the times, no, I haven't been happy, darling.
1: It was a Sunday there when I picked up the papers and saw you in a wedding dress beside a man in striped pants. I don't remember the whole week after that.
2: He's here in Havana. I'm going to leave him, Slate.
1: So many things we could have done.
2: Did you hear me? I'm frightened of him. Afraid he might kill me, Slate. He's that kind of a man. I'm going to leave him.
1: Then what, Jenny?
2: I'll come back to you. You want that, don't you? You're Slate Shannon, remember? And I'm Jenny. And they were the old times. I'll come back to you, Slate.

0: can pack all my things, Paul. Let them run through your fingers. It'll be something to remember me by.
1: Look, Jimmy. Anything you want, any price, I can do things for you no other man can do.
0: Good. Sit on the suitcase for me, will you, darling? You're so strong. I never can close these things.
1: Of course. See, Jenny, just with my hands.
0: Oh, your powerful hands. I could almost regret leaving them. I brought you something, darling, my going-away present to you.
1: Don't play with me.
0: It's a sign, Paul. Sign that says vacant. You can hang it on my door.
1: Jenny, come back. Whatever you need, whatever you want.
0: Beg, darling. Get down on your knees and beg. What do you know? He's doing it.
2: Help you with your bag, lady?
0: Good evening, Bart. Kiss me, Bart.
2: Sure, lady. How did it go?
0: You should have seen him, Bart, on his knees.
2: Why not? Everybody kneels before he dies. Doesn't everybody?
0: We'll ask Shannon how my husband died when he kills him for me.
2: And Shannon will do that for you, lady?
0: Anything I want. He owes me for the fun times we had together.
3: Hello, Slade.
4: Hi, sailor.
3: This where you've been all this time? Standing out here on the beach, staring at the moon and kicking sand.
4: What do you want?
3: You, mostly. You want me to go away?
4: No. I've got no right to tell you what to do.
3: You had, up until this afternoon. Until Ginny. You in love with her?
4: Once.
3: Why?
4: I've been thinking about it, about Ginny. Why? I can't figure it. I don't know if I want to.
3: I want to tell you something, big man. Get her out of the hotel.
4: You crazy?
3: Get her out, Slate.
4: What's the matter with you? Jenny's a guest. She rented a suite. She's got as much right to move into Shannon's place as anybody.
3: As much right as me?
4: You or anybody.
3: I just coined a cliche, friend of mine. She goes or I go.
4: You giving me your notice, sailor? All right.
3: Kidding, aren't you?
4: So long, sailor.
3: Do you know what you just did?
4: Yeah, I said so long.
3: You told me to get out of your life.
4: That's the way you heard it. That's the way it was.
3: Just like that. No toast, one to the other. No big speeches, how grand it was. Nothing.
4: Yeah. That was all of it.
3: Goodbye, Slate.
5: Senorita Duval, the honor you do my decrepit little theatrical agency. I cannot stand it.
3: Here's a hanky. Blow my 10% of your nose.
5: Gracias.
3: Revive yourself. I can do other tricks, too. I sing in the shower.
5: You got something there. But we knock out the shower. Too corny. I see it. I see it. You in a swimsuit.
3: Mm, in a white dress. You got a job for me, Akila?
5: Off the shoulder?
3: It buttons at the throat.
5: Off the shoulder, get you raves from the music critics.
3: Off the dime, Akila. Is there a job for me?
5: You open tonight at the Club Flamingo. Slate Shannon will be your call boy?
3: Who's Slate Shannon?
5: That is how I like to hear a girl female performer talk. Especially when...
3: Watch it, kid. I got a trick you don't know about. I call it a right cross.
5: We will have such a lovely 10% together.
3: Keep the hanky, agent. It's a down payment on what I'll owe you.

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As the final number included in your cover charge, here's a song to remember when someone starts crying on your shoulder.

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0: Mi alma, señorita Duval, you were magnífico, splendid, so tip-top. Por favor, go take another bow. For me, the best agent a señorita ever had.
1: Did you see them out there?
0: The customers? Hair is on the floor from the tearing out of heads. Such a reception.
1: I'm talking about Slate Shannon and that girl with him. The way they were looking at each other.
0: Oh, disagreement numero one, you and me. Mr. Shannon, look at you all the time. In fact, señorita, he has sent back a note. Here.
1: Tear it up.
0: Señorita.
1: Tear it up.
0: The note says he will come back to your room dressing a while after you have sung. It says he has been looking for you.
1: Tell him to go kiss a light socket. I don't want to see him.
0: Ay, how like my wife numero two she is. How just like...
2: Where is she, Chico?
0: In there. But you cannot see her.
2: One side.
0: To say one side to Aquila is to court jabs in the nose, senor. You will see.
2: Show me.
0: See it. Jabs in the nose.
2: You get my note, sailor?
1: What do you want here?
2: I don't know. Maybe I made a mistake. Ginny and me.
1: Well?
2: Something's missing. Help me out, sailor. I'm trying to tell you something.
1: Get out of here.
2: Now, why don't you just listen to me?
1: You listen. I want you out of here.
2: Sailor. All right.

0: that you, Slice?
1: Yeah. I want to talk to you, Jenny.
2: Come in, Slate Shannon. You're wearing a look I remember. The one you had when you left me in Rome.
1: You remember it, huh?
2: Pasted in my scrapbook of losses. So I'd know the reason for the nights without sleep.
1: Look, Jenny, I want you to go away.
2: You're making small talk.
1: So I can get my bearings, so I can pick out what's a memory and what's for real.
2: For the vow thing or me, huh?
1: I want it to be straight and clean.
2: Slate Shannon. This is the what that's for real. This. And this.
1: Don't look now, Jenny, but someone's peeking over our shoulders.
2: My husband. The husband that would rather have me dead than lose me. Isn't that right, husband mine?
3: Get your things, Jenny. You're coming back to me.
2: You spoiled it, Paul. Like you spoiled everything else you could have had with me. Throw him out, Slate. He brings a chill into my room.
3: Get your things, Jenny. Or do you want me to beat you until you beg to come back, till you want it?
2: Slate. Slate, he means it. He'll kill me.
1: Relax, Jenny. You heard the lady, Mr. Ward. Right now, she doesn't care for you. You leave her cold.
3: It's you she wanted. I can deal with a man like you.
1: You spoil the natty crease in your flannels, Mr. Ward.
3: I can deal.
1: You don't care about the crease, huh? Maybe I can give you a new one.
3: You took her.
1: You're a good kid. Real.
2: He'll kill you, Slate. He'll kill you.
1: Yeah, he could at that. He's an ox.
2: This bookend, Slate. Hit him with it. He'll kill you. He's going for gun.
1: I don't...
2: Take it. He'll shoot you.
1: Yeah. Your husband was good. Real good.
2: Not anymore, Slate. I think you've killed him.
1: What are you talking about?
2: You've killed him. Stay, Slate. Don't run. I'll tell them it was for me. I'll tell them that...
1: I wish I could be there to hear you, Jenny. I wish a lot of things.
2: Don't run, Slate. Stay with me.
1: Put it in that scrapbook of yours. Now we both won't sleep.

0: places.
1: Watch your language, King. I'm back.
0: Lady Sailor.
1: Hi. Miss me?
0: There is only bitterness when you are gone.
1: Yeah, when I'm here, too. It's pretty bitter what happened to Slade, isn't it?
0: Mr. Slade would not want to kill a man. I do not believe it, Lady Sailor. I do not believe what the papers say.
1: That Paul Ward is lying on a hospital cot, and it's a flip of a peso whether he lives or dies. You don't believe that?
0: Please, Lady Sailor.
1: And that the police are looking for Slade. Charge, attempted murder. Motive, a husband who wants his wife back. That you don't believe either, huh, King?
0: Nor you, because you came back to Mr. Slade.
1: Yeah, I came back.
0: And you will help him?
1: Long enough to kiss the boy goodbye and give him back to Ginny. Where do you think he's hiding, King?
0: This I do not know. But perhaps Mrs. Jenny Ward.
1: Yeah. Slate likes to share secrets with her. Memories, dying husbands. She's still here at the hotel?
0: No, she at 56 Paseo Batista. I overheard when I carry she bags to the cab.
1: Well, you come too, King. I'll need you to lace my gloves.

0: Ahoy!
1: Ahoy! Is that you, Bianco?
0: Slade? Is that you, Slade?
1: Yeah. I'll throw you a line. I'm going to tie up my boat here. Got it?
0: I got it. All secure, Slade.
1: How you been, Bianco?
2: Me? Great. What are you doing here, kid? This key's off the beaten path. You think I'm going shrimp fishing or something?
1: No. You mind if I stay at your shack for a while?
2: I guess.
1: Let's go. Just throw me a couple of palm fronds in the corner. I need sleep.
2: Yes, you do. You need a lot of things, kid. Come on in. I turn off the radio, Shelley.
1: Oh, leave it on.
2: Why waste the battery? I can tell you by heart what it's going to say.
1: That's how you amuse yourself. You memorize commercials.
2: This one's got a price of $10,000. Offered by Mrs. Ginny Ward for the capture, dead or alive, of Slate Shannon. Radio's been spilling like that all day, Slate. You're a fugitive, eh?
1: You heard it?
2: $10,000. My, my. Dead or alive, too, the man said.
1: How do you figure it, Bianco? First she said... Ah, what difference does it make?
2: You said you were sleepy. Lie down. Go ahead. Use my cot. Get some sleep, kid. I wake you come morning.
1: Nothing doing. You might take fancy to that $10,000.
2: Ah, why, Slate, how you talk. I sleep outside, Slate.
1: Get out the cards, Bianco. This is going to be an all-night fan-tan session.
3: Bart. Come here, Bart.
4: Something on your mind, Ginny?
3: Come here and tell me what a clever girl am I.
4: You're a clever girl, Ginny. Offering that $10,000 reward was a stroke of pure clever. And with the cops, you were a love, too. How vivid it was how Shannon broke into your room, you in your husband's arms, and Shannon strikes him a foul blow. It made you cry, didn't it, Ginny?
3: Tears chasing tears. Be a lamb, Bart, see who it is.
4: Lamb? I'll remember you once called me that. Now look, it's a dream.
5: Where's Ginny Ward?
4: Ask her yourself, dream.
3: I bet I know what you want, darling.
5: Where is he? Where's Slate?
3: He's not here, darling. You can frisk me.
5: He needs help. He almost killed for you.
3: I'm taking bets that he made it. The killing, I mean. Paul doesn't die today, it'll be tomorrow. One lovely day.
5: Look, you.
3: Don't try violence, darling. Bart here doesn't like me with scratch marks on my face. It makes him brutal.
5: Slate was in love with you. He would have told you where he was going.
3: I tried, darling. I asked where. But his mouth tightened up on me. You know, the cute way it does.
5: We've got to help him. Find him.
3: I'm doing all I can. I offered $10,000 for him, dead or alive.
5: What?
3: $10,000.
5: You wanted him to kill your husband.
3: You have naughty thoughts, child. Escort the naughty girl out, Bart.
4: The door you came through, Mr. Vall, it'll be the same one on the way out.
5: When you die, Ginny, let me know. I want to go dancing.
4: Well said, Dream. Out, Dream.
6: She told you where our mistress lady is, Lady Sailor?
5: No, but while I was walking down that dark hall, something came to me, King. Remember how when Slate wants to check the world, he goes to a fisherman named Bianco?
6: On Frenchman's Key?
5: Uh-huh. Let's rent a boat, King.
6: I think that will be difficult. That plainclothes policeman hiding under a propeller beanie across the street might not let us.
5: Run, King. That way. I'll run the other. Let's make it lively for Beanie Boy.
2: You want a small coffee, Slate?
1: Deal the cards.
2: Just ask, that's all. Me, I like mine hot.
1: Deal them.
2: We've been doing this for 6 hours now. Let's change the game at least. I got Fantan up to my nose.
1: Fantan, deal. Yeah, I heard the boat too, Bianco.
2: Someone's coming down a pier, Slate. Cops?
1: No, just one cop wouldn't come. That'd be a mob. Now don't try it, Bianco.
2: What are you talking about?
1: You've been eyeing that table drawer ever since I walked into this shack. You make a move for a gun, I'll beat your brains in.
2: You raving like a loony, Slate.
1: Go ahead, answer it.
5: Is Slate Shannon... Oh, Slate, are you all right?
1: All this time I've been saying to myself, if Sailor were here, we'd figure out something together.
2: My, my. Shack of mine never had a woman before. My pleasure, lady.
5: What happened, Slate? Why did you do it?
1: He pulled a gun on me. Jenny shoved a bookend in my hand.
5: Wait a minute. He didn't have a gun, Slate.
1: Sure he did. He was going for it when I hit him.
5: Did you see it?
1: No, I didn't.
5: The papers say unprovoked attack. Paul Ward was unarmed. Ward said so himself.
1: Ward said so? I thought I killed him.
5: No, he's still alive. He regained consciousness for a few minutes, but only for a few. They don't know whether he's going to live or die. Maybe you ought to give yourself up.
1: Hey, wait a minute. Bianco told me he heard over the radio that Paul Ward was dead, didn't you,
2: You shouldn't have turned your back on me, Slate. The gun happened to my hand while you did. So now... Guys, help me!
1: This'll be real cool. Let's go, Sailor. Let's wrap this thing up. You wait out here, Sailor.
5: Let me go in with you. I want to watch.
1: Yeah, I guess you do. Okay, come on in, Sailor.
3: Yes?
5: Oh, I brought you something, Jenny.
1: Let's go inside, Jenny. Yeah, this is home here.
3: Bart.
4: What's the matter? What? Oh, you'd be the boy the police are looking for. You'd be Slate Shannon.
1: I'd be a corpse if you had your way.
4: Now, take it easy.
1: Sailor told me about you, Buster. You're a Bart, a friend of Ginny's. I've been wanting to meet you. Come here.
4: You want to play, huh? All right. You'll be messed up for the cops.
1: You'll tell them all about it.
4: Yeah.
1: About you. About Ginny. About Paul.
3: Slate, take this. Kill him.
1: Uh-huh. He's got to talk to the cops, remember? There's your boy, Jenny.
3: I should have killed him. Then it would have been... Slade, don't look at me like that.
1: How am I looking at you?
3: With hate. This is Jenny. The whole thing was a mistake. They called me from the hospital. Paul's going to live. I'll go back to him. He won't press charges.
1: Will he be told exactly what happened? How you and that lying on the floor planned it all?
5: Police department? Give me Inspector LaSalle.
3: Don't let her call the police. Make her stop.
5: LaSalle, old boy?
3: Make her stop.
5: Guess what I've got for you. An old dead flame.
1: I'm sorry, Jenny. I really am. It's going to be a lousy memory.

0: Sailor.
1: Mm-hmm.
0: What's that you're singing?
1: You've heard it before. It's a song I had to learn when I was away from you.
0: Oh, that one.
1: That one. When the blues start knocking at your door, and you know you can't take any more, please don't call me on the phone. I've got problems of my own. Don't sing those sad songs to me.
0: Come here.
1: Why'd you do that for?
0: I've never been kissed in the key of D-flat before.
1: Fine, isn't it? Stick with me, kid. You're liable to find the lost chord.
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1: Los Angeles Police calling all cars. Attention all cars. Broadcast 112. Be on the lookout for a burglar operating in the 77th Street District. This man leaves burned matches at the scene of his burglaries. That's all. Rosenquist.

have just been released showing sales of all gasolines in the Pacific Coast marketing area, including California and Arizona. One company leads all the rest, the Rio Grande Oil Company, with the largest percentage of increase in sales of any gasoline. Thanks to you who have taken our recommendation to use Rio Grande cracked gasoline, Rio Grande has just finished its most successful year. Sales of cracked gasoline have steadily increased, faster than any other gasoline. And on cracked gasoline alone, Rio Grande sales have increased 140%. One of the most amazing gains in gasoline history. This record is all the more remarkable when you realize that Rio Grande does not operate its own chain stations. Rio Grande sales have increased because you motorists who want police car performance in your cars have purchased cracked gasoline from the independent dealer in your neighborhood. You have discovered that the exclusive patented cracking process makes Rio Grande cracked a livelier, faster, and more economical gasoline. And your repeat purchases have made Rio Grande the fastest growing oil company in the West.

0: And now it is our great pleasure to present Chief James E. Davis of the Los Angeles Police Department. Chief Davis.
1: Good evening, friends. Your policeman is always on the spot. If he fails to do his duty, as you think he should, you criticize him. On the other hand, if he does his duty as he is expected to, another part of the public will criticize him. In the story you're about to hear, a police officer actually placed himself at a disadvantage rather than be criticized for using undue force on a suspect. And he was compelled to take this course after several citizens had refused him the aid which it is every officer's right to expect from the individuals whose life and property he has sworn to protect. In cases of emergency, every conscientious citizen should stand ready to help the police rather than merely stand by and gape.

0: It is midnight of March 19th, 1931. Detective Emmett Jones, his late watchover, is driving home. At the corner of Figueroa and 65th Street, he waits for a red light. As the signal changes, a man steps out from the shadows and onto the running board of Jones' car. The detective turns, looks into the business end of a revolver 38.
1: Just a minute, buddy.
2: Well, what do you want?
1: Hand over your poke.
2: Well, I've only got $13 on me.
1: Well, let's have it.
2: All right, just a minute. Let me get out of the car.
1: Now, you just stay where you are, buddy. And don't get nervous. Well, let's have that money.
2: Here you are.
1: Now, I'll just go through your other pockets. What's on this chain, your watch?
2: Yes.
1: I'll just take that, too.
2: Oh, no, you won't.
0: With a scream, the bandit plunges back into the shadows. Detective Jones in pursuit. But the officer, failing to find him, returns to his car, drives to a phone, reports to headquarters. Within 5 minutes, the radio car arrives, and after a thorough search of the neighborhood, the holdup man is found in the alley, dead. Next morning, Detective Jones explains the situation to his superior.
2: He had his gun all the time, see? When he started to shake me down and got hold of the watch chain, I knew if he pulled it out and saw my badge on one end of it, well, he'd let me have it. I took a long chance and shoved his gun away as I drew mine from my shoulder holster. It was either me or him.
3: You're quite right, Jones. You did the only thing you could do under the circumstances.
2: Yes, sir.
3: As a matter of fact, he was wanted.
2: Well, you've got an identification on him?
3: Yes, I have. His name's Nelson. Wanted for holdups. Got a record that started with reform school when he was 15 years old. He'd done two stretches in Folsom by the time he was 25.
2: I kind of thought he was an old hand. He went about the thing in such a businesslike way.
3: I wouldn't be the least bit surprised if you had inadvertently caught the match burglar.
2: The match burglar? That's a new one on me. Who's he?
3: Well, we've been having a devil of a time with him out in the 77th Street Division. He burglarizes homes during the evening when people are apt to be out to the movies. He never uses a flashlight. He uses these big kitchen matches instead. Leaves a whole pile of burned ones after every job.
2: Well, I hope he's the guy I shot. I'd feel better about it.
3: Well, you don't have to have any pangs of conscience. He was a bad one anyway.
2: Sure, Captain, but you know how it is. You don't kill a man every day, and it makes you feel funny.
3: Well, to make you feel any better, I had a talk with the guy's mother this morning. A nice old lady, respectable and law-abiding. She admitted to me that perhaps it was a good thing her son was dead, because he'd never given her a moment's peace of mind. He's been in trouble ever since he was able to walk. I guess he was just a bad one.
0: But the captain's hope that Nelson, the holdup man, was the match burglar is a vain one. While the mysterious match burglar continues his depredations in the 77th Street Division. As night after night, and as many as a half a dozen homes are burglarized and the lost property mounts in value to thousands and thousands of dollars, the citizens of the neighborhood clamor for immediate action. Captain Wallace, in charge of detectives at 77th Street, has Detective Jones and his partner, Detective D.R. Patton, transferred from Central to his command. On a day in April, the two men report for duty in the captain's office.
3: Boys, I'm short-handed out here, and I've asked to have you transferred for one particular job.
2: What's that, Skipper?
3: A match burglar. We thought, Jones, that we had him when you had your run-in with that bird Nelson, but we were wrong. This monkey's pulled 20 jobs since then.
4: Oh, how's he work, Cap?
3: Well, we know mighty little about him, except that he burns matches instead of using a flashlight.
2: What's he steal?
3: Anything from change out of a kid's bank to sterling silver. He's not particular. He takes anything he gets his hands on.
4: Well, you got any idea who he is?
3: No, Patton, I haven't. He never seems to leave prints. The only distinguishing identification we have on him are these confounded matches he litters the place up with.
2: Sounds like a tough nut to crack.
3: It is, but I'm counting on you two to do the job. I hear the burglary reports on more than 50 jobs. Look them over, boys, and see if you can get anything out of them. And you'd better work the 4 to midnight shift. This bird pulls most of his tricks between 7 and 9.
2: Okay, sir. We'll go to work on him right away.
0: And that night, as Jones and Patton pore over the burglary reports in the precinct station, Mr. and Mrs. Casper Whitefeather are walking along 69th Street on their way home from the movies. As they approach their home.
5: Well, I, for one, can understand why the wife in the picture left her home with that dancer fellow. He certainly knew how to make love, didn't he, Casper?
6: Yes, my dear.
5: But when that old fool of a husband started stepping out with those actresses, well, that was just disgusting. Wasn't it, Casper?
6: Well, yes and no.
5: What do you mean, yes and no?
6: Well, there is such a thing as sauce for the goose and sauce for the gander.
5: Casper, you surprise me.
6: Yes, my dear.
5: Do you mean to say that you condone such conduct on the part of husbands? Why, if I thought for a minute that
6: Now, Myrtle, don't get excited. Remember your complaint. You mustn't aggravate it.
5: Oh, you men are horrible. You have such feeble minds.
6: Yes, my dear. Here, I'll open the door. Just a minute, my dear, till I turn on the light. Now, here we are, my dear. Back home.
5: And a fine home it is, with a husband who goes out with actresses.
6: Now, Myrtle, I never said that.
5: Well, you'd like to, so that's just as bad.
6: Myrtle, I never said that either.
5: Casper.
6: What?
5: Look. The desk.
6: Oh, what's the matter?
5: Well, somebody's been in it.
6: Oh, merciful heavens.
5: Oh, they've stolen the allowance you gave me this evening. It's gone.
6: And so's the silver from the sideboard.
5: Oh, call the police, Casper.
6: Yes, my dear, at once. What's the number, dear?
5: How should I know it? I don't know any policemen, even if you do know actresses.
6: Oh, Myrtle, at such a time as this, it isn't...
5: Well, get operator, dial somebody. This bedroom's a sight. They've dumped all the drawers on the bed.
6: Oh,
5: hurry, Casper. Why, they might still be here, hiding in the closet or something. Hurry!
6: Oh, yes, dear. Hello, operator. Look, something terrible's happened. Burglars, get the police department. This is an emergency call.
2: 77th Street. Jones speaking. Yes? Yes. Yes, sir, we'll be right over. Come on, Pat, we're going to see some action.
7: Yeah, what is it?
2: Burglary.
0: Within 5 minutes, the two detectives pull their police car to a screeching stop in front of the White Feather residence and enter the house.
5: Here's where they got in, through this bedroom window in here.
4: You find any burned matches around the place?
5: Yes. Why?
4: I thought so.
5: Well, I don't see what they
2: have to do. Here's our chance to study our man's modus operandi at first hand.
4: All right. Now tell me, ma'am, have you disturbed anything?
5: Oh, heavens, no. It is just the way we found it when we came in. I'm afraid the burglars are still in the house somewhere.
2: Little danger of that.
5: Well, maybe they're lurking in the backyard. Oh, I wish you'd make sure.
2: Okay, ma'am, if it'll make you feel any better. Pat, take a look out back, will you?
4: Yeah, sure. Now, let's go out this window the same way our friend came in. Oh, don't you have a screen on this window, ma'am?
5: Why, of course. Merciful days. You don't suppose he stole that, too?
4: No, I don't think so. Imagine I'll find it around back here somewhere. Oh, Jones.
2: Yes?
4: Here's how he forced open the window. Looks like a half-inch jimmy.
2: That's what he used, all right. Well, you'd better get a look out back while I check the extent of the damage in here.
4: Okay.
2: No, ma'am. Can you make a list of the missing articles?
5: Well, I don't know. It's going to take some time to check up on things. And, well, I'm so upset and everything.
8: Hey,
5: I got
8: Casper,
5: to...
8: what's all the fuss?
9: What's the police car doing outside the house?
10: We've been robbed, Henry.
9: Robbed?
10: Hey, you have at that.
9: Hey, that fella didn't fool, did he? This room looks like a Kansas cyclone to me.
5: It's no laughing matter, Henry Watson. If you come
9: home. Now, my dear, don't get yourself upset.
10: Oh, no, I'm sure it isn't any laughing matter. Only you've got to admit that this place looks sort of funny.
5: I don't see anything funny about it.
10: You don't, Casper, I was just on my way back from the movies, and I wondered what was the matter. That was all. Well, I got to get off, The missus is waiting outside for me. Come along.
2: Who's that man?
5: Our next door neighbor.
4: Well, I found your screen, ma'am.
5: Where?
4: Out at the back of the lot.
5: Well, my...
2: Probably carried it back there to get a look up and down the alley to see if he was safe.
4: Yeah, I guess so. Well, you got in any place in here?
2: Well, apparently the bird dumps all the drawers on the bed, then takes what he likes. Mrs. Whitefeather can't tell how much has been taken yet.
4: Oh, I suppose you could give us the list by morning, ma'am.
5: Yes, I'll try to.
4: And in the meantime, we'd better get the fingerprint man out here. Although I can't find any traces of prints, can you, Jones?
2: Not a one. This certainly looks like a professional job.
5: Oh, just look at those burn matches on my clean floor. If I don't pick them up, they'll be ground into the carpet. Well, merciful heavens.
2: Why, what is it, ma'am?
5: Right here, under the bed. Mr. Whitefeather's gun.
4: His gun under the bed?
2: Oh, I get it.

0: bed. Mr. Whitefeather's gun.
1: His gun under the bed?
2: Oh, I get it. Our burglar is an ex-convict.
0: How do you know?
2: Simple. You keep the gun in one of the drawers, I suppose.
0: Why, yes. In this top drawer in the dresser.
2: So our friend finds it when he empties the drawer and immediately throws it under the bed out of reach.
0: What? But why? Now, I should imagine he'd want to use it, maybe. You know.
2: No, ma'am. He was smart. If he'd been caught armed while in the commission of a felony, he'd have 5 more years automatically tacked onto his sentence.
3: Oh, officer, I was just talking to the man who lives across the street. And he told me that about 30 minutes ago, someone rang his bell. And when he answered the door, he saw a man walking away from the house in a big hurry.
1: Oh, so that's his gag, huh? He rings the bell first to be sure there's no one at home. If he gets an answer, he scrams. And if he doesn't, he crashes in. Well, simple enough, isn't it?
2: Yeah, simple enough, all right. But it isn't going to be simple to catch this guy.
1: Why, what's the matter?
2: Well, so far as I can see, he just doesn't leave any clues. No fingerprints, nothing but these confounded matches.
4: Oh, Casper!
3: Casper! Henry, what is it? I want to see those officers. They're right here. Come in.
4: Oh, yes. Oh, thank heaven you haven't left yet.
2: Why, what's the matter?
4: Well, when you get through here, I want you to come over to my house.
1: Why?
4: I've been robbed, too.
5: Armed with the notes and information gleaned from the 2 burglaries they have investigated, the 2 detectives sit down the next day to catch their criminal on paper.
2: Well, Pat, it looks to me as though this bird works in the neighborhood where he can find 3 or 4 houses in a group at a corner, and where there is an alley running behind him so he can make his getaway.
1: Well, that's right.
2: Now we know that he's an old hand at the racket and probably an ex-con by the way he handled that gun. And the fact that he left no fingerprints.
1: Well, we know that he uses matches instead of a flashlight. That's about all we do know.
2: I'm not so sure about that. These robbery reports tell a lot.
1: Well, what?
2: Well, they boil down to this. Our match burglar operates in the territory between Main and Avalon and from 95th Street to 65th Street. He seems to start from the southern end of this area and works in a northeasterly direction.
1: Yeah. Most of these jobs are pulled between 7:30 and 9 o'clock in the evening, while people are out to the movies.
2: Right. And look at these reports. That guy sure knocks them over fast.
1: Yeah.
2: Look at this one last Tuesday. 5 jobs in an hour between Main and 89th and Avalon and 67.
1: Oh, well, he's a smart hombre, all right.
2: Yeah. But I've got a plan, and I think it'll stop him. Now, look. Here's a map of the district. And this circle I'm drawing roughly encloses the territory where our match burglar works.
1: Yeah.
2: We'll locate ourselves in a private house somewhere in the center of this territory. We'll have the radio cars notify as many people as they can to call in here as soon as they discover their houses have been burglarized. Then we'll have Captain Wallace relay the call to the house where we'll be waiting. As soon as we learn the location of the first job, we'll be able to guess approximately the location of the next house he'll take.
1: Well, sounds reasonable.
2: We'll give the boys in the cars a couple of days to put all the residents wise, and then you and I'll get into old clothes and go to work.
1: Whose house will we stake out in?
2: Leave that to Captain Wallace. He knows everybody out in this neck of the woods. He'll find us a spot.
5: Allowing the detective sufficient time to impress upon over 500 residents in the district the importance of reporting burglaries immediately, Jones and Patton carefully plan their strategy. Finally, clad in old clothes, they approach the house in which Captain Wallace has arranged for them to wait until the time is right for them to spring their trap.
1: Well, that's the 5th time I've rung this bell. You sure this is the right place?
2: This is the address the skipper gave me.
1: Oh, it sounds like they're coming now.
2: Somebody just peered through those curtains at us.
1: Did you hear that?
2: Yeah. That old boy will wreck our plans if we aren't careful. Hey, we're not burglars. We're police officers. Captain Wallace sent us.
6: Captain Wallace sent you. Why did you take on the first day?
7: Never have I seen such police officers wearing you in uniform. How is the person to know?
2: Well, we wouldn't catch many crooks if we stayed in uniform all the time.
7: Oh, then you must be in disguise.
1: Right. But take a look at this badge just to assure yourself that we're on the level.
7: Oh, sure, sure. I believe you. Come on in, come on in.
2: Thanks.
7: No, sit down, sit down. Lena! Oh, Lena! Bring some of those pig's knuckles and some nice cheese for the gentleman.
2: Yeah, really, Mr. Heffel, that isn't necessary.
7: Oh, yeah, but for friends of Bert Wallace, nothing is too good.
1: Well, that's very kind of you, sir, but we may have to be leaving any minute. We're just accepting your kind hospitality until we receive a call from the captain.
7: Yeah, yeah, sir.

0: Pearl told me. Something about this burglar, he said.
1: That's right.
0: That fellow, that burglar is a bad one. Last week he robbed my neighbor's wife of a beautiful fur coat. Night before last he emptied the child's bank across the street. Tonight maybe he comes to burglarize my house. Then I fool him, Nine. Yeah, the two policemen guarding me.
2: Yeah, he'd certainly get a hot reception if he tried to break in this place.
1: He isn't likely to do that with all the lights on. Probably the captain already.
0: I answer it. Hello? Yeah, but they are here. Yeah, just a minute. I'll let you talk to it. Which one of you fellas is Jones?
1: I am.
0: Captain Wallace wants to speak.
1: Fine, thanks.
3: Oh, hello, Skipper. Yeah. Yeah? 841 East 84th Street. Yeah, okay. We'll get out there right away. Call you if we need help. So long.
2: Well, what is it, partner?
1: Well, our match burglar just knocked over a house on 84th Street. He ought to pull the next one about 7 blocks further north. That'll be around 77th Street. I'll cover the likely spots between 80th and 75th. You cover them from here to 80th.
2: Okay.
1: Thanks a lot, Mr. Apple.
0: Well, good luck, boys. I hope you catch the fellow.
2: Well, thanks. We'll do our best.
1: Well, come on, Pat.
4: Good night, sir.
1: Well,
0: good night, boys. Good night. Good night.
5: Where have the gentlemen gone? I have here already their picnicles and cheese.
0: Ach, they couldn't wait, Lena. They have got to catch burglars tonight. Ach, what fine fellows those two are. You know, Lena, it's a lucky thing we got such fine fellows for policemen in this town.
6: Separating, the two detectives set out to cover the areas agreed upon. Detective Jones, proceeding on foot, comes upon a likely spot for a burglary on 76th Street, where an alley runs behind four or five dark houses. He waits in the black shadows of the alley 5 minutes. 10 minutes. 15 minutes. He's about to give up his vigil as worthless when he sees a smaller shadow emerge from the huge dim bulk of the house. Step cautiously into the alley. Jones rushes the cat-treading trespasser, but the man sees him and dashes between two houses and across the street. Taking up the chase once more, he runs into his quarry and meshed in a web of tangled clothesline in the backyard.
1: All right, guy. Come on. Quiet down now.
7: What is this? Why are you chasing me?
1: Well, I'm a police officer. What were you doing behind that house?
7: Oh, I work there. I'm janitor there.
1: Oh, yeah? Well, I'll just shake you down and see what you've got on you. No gun.
7: Oh, no, I have no gun.
1: Well, what's this? Your pants pocket stuffed with... Oh, pennies, dimes, and nickels. What have you been doing, robbing the kid's bank?
7: Well, not exactly. You see...
1: The other pants pocket. Stuffed with kitchen matches. You better come along with me.
7: What? I do not understand. I have done nothing.
1: Oh, come on, come on. Quit the stalling. We'll just go into this house here and call the police car. Come along.
7: Oh, but, Mr. Policeman, I am poor janitor. What do you arrest me for?
1: Oh, for about 50 or 60 burglaries.
7: No, no, senor. It's not so.
1: All right. Pipe down till I get some assistance from the people in this house.
8: Yeah?
1: Oh, pardon me, sir, but I'm a police officer. I just caught this man. I'd appreciate it if you'd let me use your telephone to call for a squad car.
8: You don't look like no copper to me.
1: Well, I can assure you that I am.
8: There have been a lot of burglars around here recently, and I ain't taking any chances.
1: Well, this is the man who pulled those jobs. I've just placed him under arrest.
8: That's an old dodge, too.
1: Well, if you won't let me place the call, will you do me a favor and call the 77th Street Station and ask him to send a car?
8: If you're a police officer, take him yourself. He's just a little guy. You're big enough to handle him.
1: Oh, so that's the sort of cooperation you get from the citizen and taxpayer.
7: See, the man is right. You're not a policeman.
1: Yeah, come back here, you. Come back here, you man. Come back, I say. Say, don't try to get away from me, guy. I knocked the wind out of you when I tackled you.
7: Real.
1: No, you don't. You just stay put and don't try to get away again.
9: You two hoodlums, stop that fighting or I'll call the police.
1: I wish you would, madam, and tell them to hurry. She doesn't believe me either. Stop that screaming, guy, or I'll break your arm.
7: Look, people are gathering around. They will call the police. Then where will you be? Sacre madre de Dios. Oh, don't bend my arm so. If you hurt me, my little boy will haunt you all of your life.
10: Look here, mister. What's the idea of picking on a little fella? Let him go.
1: Now, listen. You look like a man of some intelligence. Will you please go to the nearest phone and call the police? No. I don't want to hurt this guy. Well, I'm not going to let him get away from me again.
10: I don't want to mix up no private quarrel.
1: This isn't a private quarrel. I'm a police officer. My name's Emmett Jones. I'm a detective at the 77th Street Station.
7: Oh, Santa Maria do Guadalupe, I'll make you pay for this. I will.
1: Stop screaming, you. Why do you like that?
7: Oh.
1: Now, look here. Here's my gun. I don't want to use it on this guy. I could either shoot him in the foot or knock him out with a butt. But I don't want to take him that way. I don't want to hurt him, see? Here. I'll scoot it across the pavement to you. Now, you call the police car and keep the gun until they come.
10: Well, looks like a police positive.
1: It is.
10: You must be all right or you wouldn't give me your gun to hold.
1: I'm not kidding you. I'm everything I say I am. And I'm going to sit on this guy with this arm lock on him until somebody comes along and gives me assistance.
10: Well, okay, mister, you got me convinced. You won't have long to wait. I'll go and call the radio car right away.
6: At last, Jones receives his reinforcements, and securely manacled, the Mexican suspect is taken into headquarters, where he is immediately questioned by Captain Wallace, Jones, and Patton.
1: What's your name?
4: Jose Gomez.
1: Where do you live?
4: Over in Los Alamitos.
1: How come you've been operating over in this territory?
4: Well, what do you mean, operating?
1: Pulling all these burglaries?
4: I do not do no burglaries.
1: Listen, we've been looking for you for months.
4: You know you've been looking for me.
1: Well, we've been looking for a man who's been burglarizing the houses in this division. A man who's been using matches instead of a flashlight. We find you leaving a house on 77th Street with one pocket full of matches and the other pocket full of small chains. The house you were leaving on 77th Street was burglarized tonight. The thief got the contents of a child's bank. And we find your pocket stuffed with pennies, dimes, and nickels. Looks to us as though you're the man we've been looking for.
4: I never did nothing wrong.
1: Well, let me put it this way. You were apprehended by an officer. You resisted him and attempted to escape from him. He was armed. You're lucky you're alive. Because Detective Jones here is one of the best shots in the department.
4: So? Him?
1: Yeah. By the way, Jones, why didn't you use your gun on this fellow? You know you had every right to.
11: Well, Cap, I've been squeamish ever since I killed that guy last month.
4: You killed a man last month?
1: He sure did.
4: Ooh.
1: Yet at the same time, he spared your life. You don't know how lucky you are. And still, you don't seem to want to be a good guy about it.
4: Well, Capitan...
1: Now, how about it? Let's hear your story.
4: Oh, all right, Capitan. This fellow here no shoot me. I shoot the works. Good joke to make,
1: huh? Yes, yes, well. All right, Gomez, start talking.
4: I'm the fellow you are looking for, Capitan. I did all those jobs. See, I'm plenty smart Mexican fellow. I make lots of dinero robbing houses. I tell you all the places that I can remember.

0: Jose Gomez talked for hours, boasting of his cunning with the characteristic braggadocio of the criminal. In the end, Detective Emmett Jones was able to clear up 75 burglaries committed by this one individual. When he was brought to trial, Gomez pled guilty to 5 counts of burglary, but based his plea upon insanity. As a result, he was sent to the Mendocino State Hospital for the insane. This story might have had an unhappy ending had Jones not been able to handle the suspect after he had overpowered him. And if this had occurred, the blame would have been squarely with those citizens who refused to give him aid. It is your privilege, your obligation, and your duty to assist your police officer whenever necessary. A citizen failing to do so is not worthy of the right to be called citizen.
1: Thank you, Chief Davis.
2: Ladies and gentlemen, police departments are more efficient today than ever before. It is almost impossible for a criminal to get away with it, especially if he tried to make his getaway in an automobile. More police cars are powered with Rio Grande cracked gasoline than any other brand, and these police cars have the greatest speed and power in history. Cities like Oakland, Los Angeles, Berkeley, and many other cities and counties are specifying Rio Grande cracked gasoline for all their emergency equipment, for fire engines, ambulances, motorcycles, as well as police cars. Official tests have proved beyond question that the patented Rio Grande cracking process produces the most powerful, the liveliest, and the most efficient gasoline on this market. Your neighborhood independent dealer sells you the same Rio Grande cracked gasoline these police emergency cars use.

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0: Broadway's my beat. From Times Square to Columbus Circle, the gaudiest, the most violent, the lonesomest mile in the world. Broadway's My Beat, with Larry Thor as Detective Danny Clover. Broadway, where you walk through the October evening and hold close the things you want to save for memories. Then Broadway's as innocent and nostalgic as music drifting from a carousel. If you move on, you get hit in the face by a guy fishing for nickels under a grating. Whatever you were pursuing is gone now, lost. And Broadway trails off into the side streets. Walk them, like I did. And try to close your eyes against the pattern of scars in the street of the tenement. The kids with the torn deck of cards under the lamppost. The dogs at the trash can. The wide-eyed girl who lurched against me.
1: Pardon me.
0: That's all right. The spectacular simper. The neon wink. You pick through the litter of darkness, and you buy. Because on Broadway, there's nothing else. And at the edge of Broadway, about where it touches the morning, the night has been in partnership with death. Their place of business, the Kremlin mortuary. A man is polishing a brass sign on his marble facade. He moves to consider his work. You see that the sign reads, "Easy payments, inquire within." And within there's the scent of cut flowers and another man who leans against a marble pillar. His brow is lighted with a pink spotlight discreetly hidden in the foliage of a potted palm, and he inhales the faint music of an electric organ. He sees you, primly detaches himself from his reverie, and attaches himself to you with a moist hand.
2: In this hour of your grief, in this hour of your loneliness, we are here but to lead you through the maze.
0: Someone called. They said that...
2: Please, I understand. You have been recommended to us. You will not find us wanting.
0: You didn't let me finish. They said a man was dead here.
2: Naturally. We are dedicated
0: they
2: to...
0: They said he was murdered.
2: Oh, that. Then you must be of the police. Welcome.
0: Where is he?
2: Just sitting there in the Queen Victoria Chapel with a knife in the back of his throat. The reason I noticed him is that he remained after the funeral services of Agnes Harper. I am Emmerich Cleveland, sole proprietor, and I...
0: Take me to the Queen Victoria Chapel.
2: Of course. You love it. It is the chapel we reserve for ladies of lavender-like dignity, such as Miss Agnes Harper, deceased. It suits their essence to be out here. Observe.
0: Who was he?
2: I meant you to observe the Victorian elegance of this room, the exquisite Victorian vase in which are the ashes of Agnes Harper.
0: This man, who was he?
2: When the others filed out, this man remained, so I quickly took the liberty of removing whatever bits and pieces of identity he had on him.
0: Give them to me.
2: Here, take them. You would see all he adds up to, from his driver's license, etc., is someone called John Webster of 1976 Leyden Place, New Rochelle. I've been to New Rochelle.
0: He came here alone?
2: I couldn't possibly know. I was so engrossed arranging things, I couldn't possibly know.
0: The others who attended the services, would you know that?
2: Of course I would. I have each guest sign our guest book as they enter. It's one of our more delicately thoughtful services. It also supplies us with a gratuitous mailing list. We must be on our toes in this profession. Here.
0: This page, all these were guests?
2: All of them. Quite a catch, wouldn't you say?
0: I'll take it.
2: Please. How dare you tear the page from the book? Those people were about to receive our most recent literature on this.
0: I've deprived them of it. Can you ever forgive me, Mr. Kremlin? There wasn't much more after that. The boys from technical came, and Mr. Kremlin watched their manner of considering death with professional jealousy. Mr. Kremlin took it out on me. He measured me with his eyes, handed me a brochure, and smiled sadly. I left. I called headquarters and told them to find out what they could on a man named John Webster. Then the consideration of the page torn out of the guest book, the names written down by Polipo, to furnish proof positive that they had come only to witness the funeral, not to contribute themselves to it. First name, Ethel Harper, family, it said. Address, Summerfield Apartments on Madison Avenue. Go there. Ride up to the seventh floor on a noiseless elevator. Walk down the carpeted hallway. Rap on the panel door.
3: Have you brought flowers? My sister is dead, you see. People have been bringing flowers.
0: I'm from the police. My name is Danny Clover.
3: And I've been telling them to deliver the flowers to the mortuary.
0: May I come in?
3: Come in?
0: Yes, I'm from the police.
3: I've never talked to a policeman before. Isn't that strange? Jackson, you said you were a policeman. I remembered that. Never in my whole life have I done what I'm doing now. Yes, please, come in.
0: It's about a man named John Webster.
3: In the kitchen, please. I saw you. Mm-hmm. In here. My sister loves this kitchen so much. Here. Right from this window.
0: What?
3: My sister jumps right from this window. Everybody who comes here wants to see what window Agnes jumped from.
0: Your sister was a suicide?
3: Don't say that about her. My sister was really not to live.
0: I see. Now, perhaps you can tell me about a man named John Webster.
3: My sister was a woman who loved a man. She died for it. That's a woman's right.
0: What man?
3: My sister loved Thomas Perry. Truly loved him.
0: Thomas Perry?
3: You know him?
0: No, but...
3: Agnes knew him. She loved him. She was a child about love. The way a woman should be.
0: What about a man named John Webster?
3: John Webster? Oh, of course.
0: Of course what?
3: You have the wrong address. I never heard of a man by that name.
0: But she had heard of a man named Thomas Perry. A man her sister truly loved, she'd said. A man her sister had died for. Also a man whose name was on the funeral list. Address West 51st, a brownstone building converted to offices. A staircase with Chip's white enamel signs on each stair asking Chip personal questions. Lonely, the stair questions. Friendless, the next answer. In search of true happiness, probe the next. And at the landing, the answer to all the questions. Consult Thomas Perry. Please follow Arrow. The arrow leads you into a dismal room hung with Japanese lanterns and twisted crepe, arrayed with a three-piece orchestra in shirt sleeves, clotted with somber couples dancing to its respectable rhythms. You tap a dancer on the shoulder and ask for Thomas Perry. She giggles and points him out. He's the man on the platform presiding over it all.
1: I saw you ask Mrs. Gilbert to point me out. You don't need to ask permission. Just find a partner and join the fun.
0: You're Thomas Perry?
1: You already know that. And you?
0: Danny Clover, police.
1: Well, I wouldn't think you fellas ever got in this condition.
0: I want to talk to you.
1: Talk?
0: Somewhere quiet.
1: Oh, this is quiet. Besides, I can't leave my people. They'd be lost without me here to stir up things. What do we talk about, Danny?
0: Agnes Harper.
1: Oh, she loved me. Loved me truly. Pale hands I love beside the Shalimar. A dawning, that kind of love.
0: She killed herself for it.
1: She shouldn't have done that. She should have known the kind of man I am.
0: What kind is that?
1: I'm a businessman, Danny. Agnes came to us in search of happiness.
0: I saw the sign.
1: We sent her various sizes and shapes of hand-sorted happiness. Good, steady, respectable male counterparts. I chose them for her myself.
0: But they didn't do. You took over.
1: You're quick, Danny. I took over, personally. Agnes was dignity personified. Aristocracy personified. $50,000 personified. And I jilted her.
0: That makes you a businessman?
1: It makes me a dolt. Jerk to you. Oh, Agnes just wasn't for me, that's all. I prefer something gayer. Younger, you know?
0: Yeah, Thomas. Did Agnes ever say anything to you about a man named John Webster?
1: The name John Webster never destroyed anything between Agnes and me. Should it have, Danny?
0: He was murdered at her funeral.
1: He chose the most appropriate setting, this John Webster. Anything else, Danny? Mrs. Gilbert is beckoning. She wants my arms around her. So,
0: this list of the people who attended Agnes's funeral, do you know them?
1: Let me see. This I know.
0: Mm-hmm.
1: And this. And this.
0: Mm-hmm.
1: And this, all members of my club, all clients, all ladies and gentlemen Agnes met at my tea dances. We make it a point to return courtesies rendered.
0: The others?
1: Utter strangers. And now, if you please, Mrs. Gilbert is really biting her lips.
0: Back to routine. Stop at headquarters and find out that the background of John Webster was still being checked. Leave with Detective Mugovan the names of the members of the Lonely Hearts Club who had attended the funeral. Then more legwork with the rest of the list. And another name, Rose Livingston, West 58th Street. And Mrs. Livingston is happy you dropped in.
3: Yes, I like a man in my parlor, Miss Clover.
0: I'm glad.
3: A man in my parlor with a teacup on his knee, the picture of an artist, in my opinion.
1: Now we can talk about the funeral, huh, Miss Livingston?
3: Yes, it started when Mr. Livingston passed on.
1: What started when Mr. Livingston passed on?
3: The bug bit me.
1: Huh?
3: I was sitting there at the services, and suddenly I said to myself, my, my, how nice. How restful. And I've been doing it ever since.
1: Mrs. Livingston...
3: Every morning I read a bit for him. Pick out the nicest one, in my opinion. Now go. You'd be surprised how many of us...
1: Mrs. Livingston...
3: Oh, Murphy.
1: This morning you attended...
3: Agnes Harper. I wept. And I always weep. Just a little, you know. This part, how easy it gets after a while.
1: There was a man there, Mrs. Livingston. A man named John Webster. Did you...
3: Who?
1: John Webster. He was wearing a dark blue suit. He was bald. He was wearing eyeglasses. He had a small mustache. Did you notice him?
3: I knew.
1: Are you sure?
3: Of course I'm sure. I always give my undivided attention to what's going on up front. I didn't notice a bald-headed man. Why should I? Martine, Miss Clover?

0: Danny.
1: Oh, hello, Gino. Come on in.
0: Thanks. I was just wondering, Danny.
1: Hmm?
0: Tonight, Mrs. Tartaglia is dishing up chicken cacciatore, pizza, and generous servings of spumoni. All to be topped off with the performance of the new Corey dishwasher, which I have purchased for her. Care to join us?
1: Oh, thanks, Gino, but I can't.
0: Work, huh?
1: Work.
0: Well, then let's get with it, Danny. Item, to wit. We have cracked down information on John Webster, deceased. Very uninteresting. No friends, no enemies. He was a divorcee, having at once upon a time been married to one Elizabeth Webster.
1: We'll want to talk to her.
0: At this very moment, she is being looked for, Danny.
1: Good. And what else?
0: Detective Muggerman has made a check of the people off the list who were members of the Lonely Hearts Club.
1: What did he find out?
0: Nothing, except they all want to get married. The phone, Danny.
1: Pardon me.
0: Don't mention it.
1: Thank you. Danny Clover speaking.
2: Please come quickly to me.
1: Who is this?
2: Ethel Harper. You know, my sister is dead. I don't want to be dead. Please.
1: What's the matter with you?
2: There's a man. I've seen him before. He looks at me all the time when I look out of the window from the building across the court. All the time. Please.
1: I'll be right down, Miss Harper. It took 10 minutes to get there. On the way, the thought that intruded. Miss Harper was imagining things. The man she saw was part of the hysteria of a mind that somehow I felt was no stranger to hysteria. And up the elevator, down the hall. Miss Harper! Miss Harper! It's Danny Clover! Miss Harper! The door was open. I went in. Living room empty. Bedroom empty. Kitchen not empty. Miss Harper was there. Miss Harper with a rope around her throat. Miss Harper strung from the ceiling light fixture. And beneath her face, the fluorescence of the light gleamed on a knife blade on the tabletop. I picked it up, grabbed the kitchen stool and stood on it, and cut Miss Harper down. She was breathing fitfully, as if life, then death, held her close for a brief second, then deferred to the other. Then color returned, and her eyes came alive. They flitted over my face, not understanding, begging, bewildered. All at once, understand.
3: He tried to kill me. He hung me. He tried to

0: There's a thing about Broadway. 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Guaranteed against fading. Also a warranty against shrinkage. Just reach in the bag. There's more where that one came from. Consider, for instance, the one that says Broadway can break its heart. Or, for example, the classy all-plastic fall 1950 laboratory-tested one that says Broadway can shed a tear. That's the one for a man who is murdered in a mortuary. Only who weeps? Who sheds a tear? The current sound, the one I was most familiar with at the moment, was offered by a woman, Ethel Harper, lately cut down from a noose.
1: I'm feeling much better now, Mr. Clover.
0: The doctor should be here soon. Right now, the important thing for you to do is...
1: Oh, I said I felt all right. I don't need a doctor. What did you call a doctor for?
0: Because you were almost dead.
1: Oh, people think of dying, Mr. Clover. But...
0: You think you can tell me what happened?
1: The things that happened. Everything so fast. Where one thing stopped and the other began.
0: Let me help. You saw a man looking at you across the court from a window. Which window?
1: Yes. Yes, that's right. From that window, directly across.
0: Then you called me.
1: Then, well, I don't know. It seemed right after that he walked in.
0: A man from the window?
1: Yes. All I can remember is that his suit was rough material. I feel it now against my cheek right here, Mr. Clover.
0: All right. Go ahead.
1: I don't know.
0: Did you fight with him?
1: I don't know.
0: You remember screaming?
1: I don't know.
0: Did he ask you for money? Did he ask you for anything?
1: I don't know. He was big. And the suit was rough.
0: Did he talk to you first? Did he just come in?
1: Oh, I don't know. I don't know. If my sister were here, you wouldn't do this. It wouldn't have happened. Agnes was here.
0: Take it easy, Father.
1: Oh, you didn't know Agnes, did you?
0: No.
1: My sister, Agnes. She's dead, you know.
0: She turned her back to me, arranged the folds of the freshly laundered lace curtains on the window her sister had jumped from, shook her head slowly, rearranged them, then turned back and smiled at me, helplessly, apologetically. The curtains just wouldn't fall right. Then the doorbell rang. A shadow scurried across her face, found her lips, parted them against a new terror. It was Dr. Finsky. I told him what happened. He went over to her, took her hand, spoke quietly to her, and the shadow darted back inside her. There were things to check. The apartment across the court, for instance, from which the man had watched her. The apartment was empty, hadn't been occupied for a week. Its door open so that people could wander in, look at it, stare through its window. And then back to headquarters, and Detective Muggerman handing me a slip of paper. On it, the address of Elizabeth Webster, divorced wife of the murdered man. I went there. She thought I should have come at another time.
2: You see, you shouldn't just burst in on a girl like this. Not even if you are from the police. A girl must have time to prepare herself, to make herself presentable, attractive.
0: I just want to talk to you about your husband, Miss Webster.
2: My late husband. My divorced husband.
0: He was murdered.
2: Good for him. Now, if you'll just sit over there and watch me freshen up my face, I'll tell you anything you want to know. All you have to do is be sweet about it.
0: When were you divorced?
2: On October 17th at 1:35 in the p.m. in the year of our Lord, 1941.
0: 9 years ago.
2: 9 years without John. I'm just lucky, I guess. Watch me, Mr. Clover. I always start my makeup from the mouth.
0: Why?
2: Because it makes me more attractive. More, you know, to boys like you.
0: I meant, why did you divorce?
2: Oh, we're back to that. Look what you made me do. You made me smear my lipstick.
0: You haven't answered me.
2: You want to know why? Because he never loved me. Because even on our honeymoon, I woke up one night and I found him looking at me and calling me Agnes. I slapped him hard, you bet. Good and hard. He never thought of me as Agnes again. Not to my face, you bet.
0: Agnes Harper?
2: Agnes Harper. John's other girlfriend. John's other wife. Except he never married her. He married me. Look what it got.
0: When did you see him last?
2: October 17, 1:35 in the p.m., the year of our Lord, 1941, the day we were divorced. Goodbye, Mr. Clover.
3: Back again.
0: That's right, Mr. Perry. See, all the lonely hearts have gone home.
3: They come here, meet people, go home to think about it.
0: And that leaves just you.
3: Tell me something, Danny. Am I a murder suspect?
0: That's right, you are.
3: I told you, I never met the man.
0: But Agnes did. Are you going to talk to me, Mr. Perry? Or are you going to phone your lawyer and say you're going to jail to please hurry up and meet you there because you're being held for suspicion of felony being murder? Which, Mr. Perry?
3: And all the lonely hearts would lose faith in old Tom Perry, wouldn't they?
0: Let's face it.
3: Sit down, Danny. You want to know why I never married Agnes?
0: If that's where you want to start.
3: Why I didn't marry her was this. There was something there, Danny. I can't tell you what. The setup was... well, it wasn't nice. Agnes, her sister. And then there's the other thing.
0: What other thing?
3: Agnes... and here's where old John Webster comes in. Agnes was going to marry him... didn't. At the last minute, she didn't. Left the boy standing there right at the altar with egg in his face.
0: That's what I want to know about. What happened?
3: Agnes didn't tell me exactly. Just didn't show up for the wedding. Something happened, something important, I guess, because Agnes didn't show up. You want to know something, Em?
0: You'll tell me, huh?
3: When Agnes and I were going to get married, well, I have a friend that does weddings at a pretty nice rate for friends, but Agnes wanted to use the same justice of peace.
0: Who?
3: Name's Harrison Ingersoll. Anything there, Danny?
0: I wouldn't know. But I'll find out. Thanks, old Tom.
1: Here's my husband, Mr. Clover. Did the marriage go well, Harrison?
4: Wait till I look in this envelope, then I'll tell you, Martha. $10.
1: Didn't go as well as we'd counted on, did it, Harrison?
4: Martha.
1: Don't worry about him, Harrison. He's only a policeman. Nothing to him but a lot of questions. Right, Mr. Clover?
4: Please, Martha. Ask away, young man. Ask and you shall receive.
0: About Agnes Harper.
1: I told you, Harrison. I told you someone would come snooping around here before long. I told you.
4: So you did, Martha.
1: I told you.
4: Yes, Martha. What is it about Agnes Harper, Mr. Clover? A suicide? I know nothing of it, save what I read in the paper.
1: That's all we know, Harrison and I. All.
0: You were going to perform the wedding ceremony for her and John Webster. It didn't come off. Can you tell me why?
4: Agnes was a friend of ours. I don't feel at
1: liberty
4: to...
1: Nonsense, Harrison. If you won't tell him, I will. I won't have our lives messed up by these snoopers.
0: Why didn't they get married, Mr. Ingersoll?
1: Because just the night before Agnes was to be married, someone tried to kill her. Murder her. Anyhow, that's the whispers that went around. Anyhow, Harrison didn't marry them.
0: Who tried to kill her?
1: I tried to find out, but I couldn't. He hushed up. Don't look at me like that, Harrison. The man asked, so I told him. You're too loyal, Harrison. Goodbye, Miss Clover.

0: Oh, hello, Mr. Clover. I'm glad you came back. I knew you'd want to know I was feeling just fine. Please come in.
1: Thanks.
0: Yes, Dr. Stacy is a very gentle man.
1: Yeah, yeah.
0: Ah, it's a lovely Indian summer night. Come out on the terrace and look at it with me.
1: All right.
0: It's beautiful, isn't it?
1: Agnes would have enjoyed a night like this.
0: Yes. Yes, she would. How would you know?
1: What you've told me about her, from what other people have told me.
0: What other people?
1: Thomas Perry.
0: What did he tell you?
1: He said he didn't marry your sister because he was afraid.
0: Afraid? What did he have to be afraid of?
1: I don't know.
0: What did he know about being afraid?
1: But you know, don't you, Miss Harper?
0: What?
1: Tell me, who tried to kill your sister the night before she was to marry John Webster?
0: You said I knew about being afraid.
1: You are right now, this minute. Because your sister is gone from you forever.
0: Agnes is dead, you know. My sister is dead.
1: Finally succeeded in killing her, didn't you?
0: I do very well without her. I can do things for myself.
1: But she was going to marry John Webster. You tried to kill her, but...
0: No, it was someone else.
1: It was you, Miss Harper.
0: Well, what difference does it make? She didn't hurt herself. Besides, she didn't want John Webster anyhow. She told me so. The whole day of the wedding, we sat together, and she told me over and over again how wrong she'd been.
1: It was different with Thomas Perry. This time she knew she wasn't wrong, so you killed her, pushed her out of the kitchen window.
0: Watched her fall. Watched her fall.
1: Now you're alone.
0: Even if she wasn't going to marry Tom Perry, she was going to leave me. She told me that, too.
1: Stabbed John Webster because he knew you'd killed your sister. He knew you'd try to do it once before.
0: You didn't think I could do things like that, did you? None of you know the things I can do.
1: Weren't you afraid when you hung yourself? Afraid I might come too late?
0: I'm clever. I waited till you knocked on the door. The things you people don't know.
1: You'll need a cult, Miss Harper. Let's do it.
0: No. The things you people don't know. I'm going to watch you fall. Watch you fall.
1: She lunged at me, threw the weight of her frail body against me. Her face leaned close to mine, and the sound she made. I took her arms, held them close to her side, and watched her. And the sanity fled from her, and it melted into the darkness of the night.

Broadway screaming now. It sneers and makes a big fist at the night. And the carnival is boiling. And it's the clown and the jack-in-the-box that leap from dark doorways. 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It's Broadway, the gaudiest, the most violent, the lonesomest mile in the world. Broadway, mighty.

0: Broadway's My Beat stars Larry Thor as Detective Danny Clover with Charles Calvert as Tartaglia. The program was produced and directed by Elliot Lewis, the musical score composed and conducted by Alexander Courage. Included in tonight's cast were Jeanette Nolan, Peggy Weber, Marjorie Bennett, Francis X. Bushman, Ted Osborne, and Stan Waxman.
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8: It's late afternoon, sometime after the close of our last episode. As at an airport outside the city, a black limousine stops beside a huge private plane. Now, Gus Jansen picks up the speaking tube, tells his driver...
9: Wait here, Sam. Mr. Weber will stay with you while I go inside the plane. Watch for me, Gordy. If I wave to you, come inside the plane.

0: Come into the lounge, August.
1: Coming right up, J.T.
0: I'm in here.
1: Hey.
0: Oh, you like my plane, August?
1: It's beautiful, J.T. I thought Sam brought me to the wrong part of the field.
0: Huh?
1: My new driver, Sam. Yeah, I thought this was a commercial airliner.
0: I'm glad you like it, August. You alone?
1: I left Gordy outside with Sam.
0: You might have brought him with you.
1: Let him wait. I took a lot from Gordy when I came back. Now he'll take it.
0: You know why I had you take it from Gordon?
1: Yeah. I've learned my lesson, J.T.
0: I think you have. The big fellow and I are pleased with you.
1: Oh, thanks. I'm pleased with myself.
0: Things going well with Miss Beekman?
1: Well, I gave her the first driving lesson today.
0: Oh? Is she a good pupil?
1: Let's put it this way. Let's say I'm a good teacher.
0: You are feeling good.
1: Yes, I am. Kate Beekman's eating out of the palm of my hand. Club's running smooth, deliveries are on time, and I'm out of the woods, J.T. Or I will be when I get Suzanne Barkley.
0: When you do.
1: There's no question that I'll get her while the police are chasing themselves in circles. I've got the only key.
0: I'm inclined to agree with you.
1: How long will you be out of town?
0: 3 weeks and a half.
1: J.T., by the time you get back, I'll have Sue Barkley taken care of. And Kate Beekman ready for the axe. That I promise you. You going on business?
0: Well, there's a briefcase for you. You'll find the schedules and authorities you need. And there's a site draft on Corn Mercantile. Draw anything up to $100,000 for operating expenses. If you need more, you can draw on the nightclub funds in an emergency. You can check my itinerary. It's in the briefcase.
1: Acapulco, then San Juan, Puerto Rico, Kingston, Jamaica. Business trip, J.T.?
0: Why, you might call it that, my boy. We've capital to invest. I'm in search of foreign outlets.
1: Oh, foreign outlets, huh?
0: Yeah. Your good spirits are contagious, my boy. I've got to tell you something. Things are going well. Better than I dreamed. So, it's time to dream again, August. Time to plan. We mustn't stand still. We mustn't be content with what we have. Oh, my co-pilot is warming the engines.
1: I can barely hear him in here. What were you saying, J.T.?
0: August, men in our business are vulnerable. There are dangers.
1: Yeah, there's always the law.
0: And what fools call justice. All right. Let them believe in justice. I know something better. Power, August. In just a little while, we'll be so powerful, nothing can touch us. Nothing. We're almost there now. So let them believe in justice. Believing honesty is the best policy makes them sleep better. If they lie down easier at night in their belief that murder will out and crime never pays. All right. Let them sleep. Let them sleep good and hard. Yeah. They'll sleep and we'll work. You're right, my boy. Everything's coming our way. Got any questions?
1: No, unless you want to see Gordy.
0: No, I don't want to see him.
1: Then I'll shove along. Have a good trip, J.T.
0: I'll be comfortable. What?
1: Well, there's just one thing lacking, J.T. You need one of those cute hostesses to make you coffee and hold your hand. You can't have everything.
0: No. Look through the window, August. See who's getting out of the taxi.
1: You do travel first class.
0: Yeah. Goodbye, August.
2: Meanwhile, in a different part of the city, Perry Mason stops at the home of Suzanne Barkley's mother.
3: There's a man walking toward us, Chief.
4: Mr. Murphy?
5: Yes, sir. I'm Tex Murphy. You Mr. Mason?
1: Yes. This is my secretary, Miss Street.
5: Miss Street?
3: Hello.
5: I've heard of you, Miss Mason.
1: Well, Lieutenant Halverson gave me a report on you, too.
5: I understand you got a job for me. A driving job.
1: Yes, I'll explain inside.
5: You mean inside here?
1: Yes, this is the home of Mrs. Barkley.
5: Well, can't you give me an idea, Mr. Mason?
1: We'll talk inside. I don't want to be seen outside Mrs. Barkley's house.
3: Hello, Mr. Mason. Miss Street. Hello, Mrs. Barkley.
1: Mrs. Barkley. Mrs. Barkley, this is Mr. Murphy.
5: How do, ma'am?
3: Oh, hello, Mr. Murphy.
1: Are we alone, Mrs. Barkley?
3: Yes, Mr. Mason.
1: Good. So that you will understand Mr. Murphy's presence, he's an expert automobile stunt driver. Lieutenant Halverson checked him through, and we know Mr. Murphy is to be trusted absolutely. Did Halverson explain any of this to you, Tex?
5: Oh, no, sir. All I know is the lieutenant called Dad and said he needed me up here to do a job and that I'd better get up here and see what the lieutenant wants. That's all I know.
1: Uh-huh. Well, Mrs. Barkley has a daughter named Suzanne. Here's her picture.
5: Hey, that's a right attractive young lady.
3: Thank you, Tex.
1: Suzanne ran away. She's in hiding.
5: How come?
1: Because she got mixed up with a crook. She's afraid of him. So afraid that she ran away.
5: Who's he?
3: All we know about him is that he's called Gus.
1: Now, we believe that this Gus is associated with a syndicate of important crooks.
5: Mm-hmm. Okay.
1: And if we can identify Gus, we can identify the other members of the syndicate.
5: You could fuss up the whole shebang.
1: When we locate Gus.
5: Mm-hmm. I reckon this has got something to do with Miss Suzanne.
3: It has. Suzanne Barkley can identify Gus.
5: Ah, so you've got to find her first.
1: Not just find her. We have to make her come forward. That'll save time. And that is where you come in.
5: How?
1: Well, Suzanne is afraid. She thinks that no one can help her. We must make her see the truth when she comes forward. She'll come to her mother's funeral.
5: This lady's her mother?
1: That's right. Now, we're going to make it look as if Mrs. Barkley is killed in an auto accident. We've arranged for publicity and so on. We believe Suzanne will come to the funeral.
5: It's pretty clever.
1: If it works.
3: We'll make it work.
5: And you want me to drive the car?
1: That's right. Now, you have the clothes, Mrs. Barkley?
3: Yes, here in the box.
5: Clothes?
1: Yes, I'll explain.
5: Now, what's all that?
3: Oh, two orange blouses and two purple skirts. They're just alike.
5: Yes, ma'am, I can see that.
3: And two purple coats with caps to match.
5: Yeah, I see them, too. Now, those mighty bright colors.
1: Well, we picked them so people would see the clothes and not the people wearing them.
5: Well, that little point right there kind of interests me. Who's going to wear them?
1: You and Mrs. Barkley. There's a duplicate set for each of you.
3: Slip yours on, Tex. Let's see if they fit.
5: No, ma'am. I'll drive that car and I'll smash it up, but I ain't going to wear no get-up like that.
1: Tex.
5: Those are girls' clothes.
3: Let
5: now.
3: Me, Mr. Murphy.
5: Now, it ain't going to do no good to argue, ma'am, because I ain't going to do it.
3: Are you a coward, Mr. Murphy?
5: Coward, did you say, ma'am? I sure hate to think I was, Miss Barkley, but I sure hate to put on ladies' clothes.
3: You hate. Do you know what's happening to my daughter? She's being hunted by the man called Gus. He's trying to find my daughter because he wants to kill her.
5: Huh?
3: Mr. Murphy, if we don't make Suzanne come forward, Gus will find her. And when he does, he'll kill her. And you don't want to put on woman's clothes.
5: I'm sorry, Miss Barkley.
3: Save your apologies, Mr. Murphy.
5: No, I was only going to say I didn't understand.
1: You understand now, Tex?
5: Yes, sir, Mr. Mason. Show me how this harness works, will you, Miss Street?
2: 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Well, by all means, hear tomorrow's important and exciting development. It's...
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11: Sam, sweetheart. Any calls?
12: Only one, Sam. Lieutenant Dundee of Homicide. Mm-hmm. He wants you to drop around so they can get your formal statement.
11: No hurry, not now.
12: He told me what happened, Sam. I'm sorry.
11: Yeah, so am I.
12: I guess he was one of your oldest friends, wasn't he?
11: You don't make any friends in this business, Evie. You can write that in your book now, and I'll give you the rest of it when I get there.
12: You sound tired, Sam. Wouldn't you rather just...
11: What, baby?
12: Well, go home and, you know, just put it off until tomorrow. If...
11: Yeah, maybe I... No. No, I'll get it off my chest tonight. Stay there, Effie. I'll come on down and dictate my report on the Dick Foley caper.
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0: nuts.
1: Oh, here, Sam, let me.
0: Am I that shaky?
1: Say when.
0: Just to the top of the glass.
1: Now, that's enough. You spill it?
0: Yeah.
1: Sam, what you said over the phone about not making any friends in this business, you didn't really mean that, did you?
0: Forget it. You can label this, file on Dick Foley. Date, fill it in.
1: Yes, sir.
0: To Dundee at homicide, I guess, from Samuel Spade, license number 137596. The facts are all here. If you can dig a formal statement out of it, you're welcome. I'd known Dick Foley ever since I took out my license. We'd worked several big capers together back in my days as a continental op. He and Mickey Linehan and I. Then he and Mickey opened their own office, Foley and Linehan, private investigations. 5 years back, Mickey stopped the slug, and since then, the sign on the door read Dick Foley, Detective Agency. I'd seen Dick maybe 4 or 5 times in the last half a dozen years just to have a drink and chew the fat about the good old days. He never talked about his private life. I assumed he didn't have any. So when I went to his office day before yesterday in response to his call, I was surprised to find him in a clinch with one of the most beautiful nails I've ever seen.
2: Oh, Sam. Well.
0: Shall I come back after lunch?
2: Sam, this is Maxine, my wife.
0: Well, you don't deserve it, but I'm happy for you.
1: I'll return the compliment, Sam. I've wanted to meet you for years.

0: But Dick wouldn't introduce me.
1: Now you know why. Hmm. Well, you run along, honey. Sam's here on business.
0: All right, Dick. You can bring Sam home to dinner if you like. There's plenty.
1: If he's not too busy, but don't count on that.
0: Well, try anyway, won't you, Sam?
2: I will indeed.
0: Bye now.
1: Draw up a chair, Sam.
2: Hmm?
1: Sit down.
2: Oh. Oh, yeah. What's on your mind, Dick?
1: You remember Claude Spicer, that grifter I sent over for that jewelry store hike back in 43?
2: You never told me you were married, Dick.
1: I'm very happily married. Now, please pay attention.
2: Claude Spicer, yeah. Yeah, I remember the caper. Wasn't there a dame involved?
1: Well, Spicer had a girlfriend, but the cops gave her a good bill of health. Spicer went up for a 5-year stretch. They sprung him last month.
2: Whatever happened to that dame?
1: Now, look, about Spicer.
2: He gunning for you?
1: You hit it.
2: How scared of him are you?
1: Well, enough to ask you for help, Sam.
2: What's eating him? Just revenge?
1: Sam, I wouldn't tell this to anybody but you. But all the facts of that caper didn't come out at that time. I thought of that.
2: How come?
1: Well, I couldn't have stayed in business in San Francisco if it had been generally known that my partner was the inside man on that jewelry store heist.
2: Mickey?
1: Yeah, Mickey Linehan. Ah, you and I are both great at choosing partners, Sam. They both deserved what they got.
2: Only one difference. I sent up the killer that plugged my partner. Some people thought the way you gave evidence at Spicer's murder trial wasn't so hot.
1: Well, he was alibied, Sam. In fact, the robbery was his alibi for the murder. I don't know how he managed it. I've been trying for 5 years to figure it out. Spicer's afraid I might succeed someday. That's why he's out to get me.
2: What's he waiting for?
1: Oh, I don't know. He won't do it simple. He'll have a fancy plan like the other time. He's tricky.
2: Where's he staying?
1: At the Belvedere. Here's his mug. I kept a plant on the building for a couple of days, but he stayed holed up in his room. I think he spotted me.
2: Okay, Dick, I'll give it a buzz.
1: Now, wait a minute, Sam.
2: Yeah?
1: I'm not asking you to do this for love. Standard fee, 25 in whiskey money. Okay?
2: Forget it. This one's on me. In the elevator on my way out, I studied the picture of Claude Spicer on the old police circular Dick had given me. But a picture in the back of my mind kept getting in the way. It was Dick Foley's wife, Maxine. When I hit the street, I still saw her face before me, and it was no picture, only pretty as.
0: Sam, I waited for you. I've got to talk to you.
2: My pleasure. Shall we confer in an adjacent cafe?
0: Wherever you say. Only I don't want Dick to know.
2: Then you shouldn't have married a detective.
0: Please, Sam.
2: How's this? Black watch.
0: Yeah.
2: Looks dark enough.
0: Oh, that booth in the corner, it's secluded.
2: Why not? Slide in. Oh, no, over here, stupid, not facing the street.
0: Oh, sorry. Not much good at this sort of thing. Sam, I'm not asking you to tell me what it is, but if he's in really bad trouble, I think I have a right to know.
2: What makes you think he's in trouble?
0: Well, I'm not blind. You can't live with a man and not sense it when something goes wrong.
2: I never thought Dick was the type to show it.
0: Oh, he's tried to hide it from me, and I haven't said anything. I thought if he wanted me to know, he'd tell me.
2: It was a wise thought. Hold on to it.
0: Well, I meant to. But then a terrible possibility crossed my mind. Sam, it isn't me, is it?
2: In what way?
0: Well, you know what I mean. He's been away from home nights so much lately, and he questions me so closely about where I go and who I see and so on, and Well, I may as well ask you right out. Did he hire you to check up on me? Then that is it.
2: No.
0: You're not lying to me, Sam.
2: Why should I?
0: Dick says you're almost his oldest friend. He's talked so much about you.
2: Then he must have told you I don't do that type of work.
0: Why do you keep looking at me?
2: Sorry, trying to place you, Maxine. I keep thinking I've seen you someplace before.
0: Oh, it must have been my picture. I was an actress.
2: Yeah. Picture? Yeah, maybe that was it.
0: Why do you say it like that?
2: Like what?
0: As if you were angry with me.
2: Because I just got the caption on the picture.
0: Well, Sam, wait. Come back.
2: Yes, I had. And the caption was from a newspaper circa 1943. And it read, "Actress lovely cleared in Linehan slaying." I flashed my tin star at the room clerk at the Belvedere, learned that Claude Spicer was in, and stuck around to make sure the clerk didn't buzz the room to tip him off. Around 4 in the p.m., Spicer went out, very dressed up, umbrella, gloves and all. He walked down Geary to Grant and turned north. A cold San Francisco drizzle started blowing up in the bay. I wished I'd brought my overcoat. A half a block up from California, he entered Grayson's jewelry store. I peeked through the rain-streaked show window after him. Inside, pawing eagerly through a tray full of diamond clips while a long-suffering clerk eyed her hopelessly from his side of the counter was the actress Lovely. Maxine shot Spicer a quick glance of recognition as he entered, but they didn't speak. He took up a pose of gentlemanly patience, shrugged his eyebrows sympathetically at the clerk, and leaned elegantly on his umbrella while Maxine found fault with every piece of jewelry that was shoved in front of it. The bored expression left his face only once. That was when the clerk opened the vault and brought out some unset stones. Their act may have been fooling the clerk, but it was as plain as the nose on Spicer's face, a very plain nose it was, that they were sizing up the joint for a pushover. Maxine left first. He stayed long enough to buy a cigarette lighter and then followed her out. As I took out after him, I stopped to read the sticker on the inside of the glass door. It said, "These premises protected by Dick Foley, Detective Agency." Maxine was waiting for him at the corner. I grabbed up a Chinese newspaper and used it to listen behind. But I needn't have bothered. They didn't seem to care.
3: Well, are you happy? Ought to be about $1 million.
0: Why are you so disagreeable? You ought to be feeling good.
3: Feeling good? 5-year stretch, I come out to find my girl married to the joker that sent me up.
0: You didn't think it was such a bad idea at the time.
3: Well, I do now. Well, after tonight, we'll go east, you and me together, baby.
0: He'll catch up with us wherever we go.
3: Oh, he should live so long.
0: How do you mean that?
3: Just like it sounds, baby. Bye.
0: Oh, don't leave.
3: I'm going to get some sleep. I'll need a clear head.
0: Claude, I don't want to be alone.
3: Oh, not even tonight?
0: I don't want to be alone.
3: See you later, honey. Bye-bye.
2: He went straight back to the Belvedere, no stops. Picked up his key at the desk, no messages, took the elevator to the 8th floor. Let himself into room 809, hung out the Do Not Disturb sign, closed and locked the door behind him. I kept a plan on it till around midnight. Then I lifted the Do Not Disturb card from the doorknob and wedged it into the crack of the door. It was a crafty move, and I had just finished doing it craftily when the door opened again in my face.
3: Huh? Who are you? What are you doing here?
2: Nothing, sir. I'm making a survey.
3: What?
2: I'm from the Trotter Poll. Trotter Poll. It's like the Gallup Poll, but we're not in so much of a hurry.
3: Yeah?
2: Just kindly answer this question. As a Democrat, do you believe... Do we, huh? I picked up the Do Not Disturb card and wedged it back into the crack of his door. As any house dick knows, except, of course, Tiny Stover, the night paper at the Belvedere, if anybody opens a door like that, the card will fall out, and somebody will always hang it on the knob. Another thing Tiny doesn't know is never to draw to an inside straight. We played 9 different kinds of poker until 5 a.m., when I thought I'd go up and have another look. All was quiet on the 8th floor. From the elevator bank, I could see room 809. The morning paper was shoved under his door, and my Do Not Disturb sign was apparently where I had planted it. I tiptoed up to make sure.
3: Huh? Who are you? What do you want?
2: Me? The paper boy, sir. Your morning paper.
3: You get around. Well, well.
2: Good news in the paper, sir?
3: Interesting, interesting. Jewelry store heist up on Grant Avenue.
2: Oh, yes, sir. Our paper only comes... What? I grabbed the paper from under 805. It was the headline I could have expected if Spicer had left his room without my knowing it. Grayson's jewelry store, the shop he and Maxine had cased that afternoon, had been taken for an estimated $1 million in uncut gems. But Spicer's door hadn't been opened, and there was no other exit. I sat down and thought. And what I thought of was that sticker on the front door of Grayson's said, "These premises protected by Dick Foley Detective Agency." When the 6 a.m. Oakland ferry boat felt its way blindly out of the slip, Claude Spicer was aboard, and so was I. Should have been getting lighter, but it wasn't. The fog was thickening over the harbor, and most of the passengers were inside drinking coffee. Spicer didn't go in. He climbed up to the boat deck and stood at the rail under the pilot's house. I planted between 2 wet paint signs and waited. Not for long. I couldn't make out any features on the man who came up and joined him. They stood face to face, not more than a foot apart, and talked in voices that couldn't get to me through the racket of the foghorns in the harbor. What spoke loud enough for me to hear was a gun. They seemed to fall into each other's arms, then collapsed in a heap on the deck. And when I got to the spot, only the dead one was there. It was Spicer. The other man had disappeared around the corner of the deckhouse. A ray of light from the pilot's window swept over him, and I saw gunmetal shine on his hand and then spin out over the rail as he threw it.
1: What? Oh, it's you, Sam. I was afraid you'd lost him.
2: What did you do it for, Dick?
1: I had my reason, Sam. Now, trust me, I'll keep you in the clear.
2: How long? As long as I go on playing sucker for you?
1: What do you think I hired you for?
2: Maybe I was supposed to say you killed him in self-defense. Maybe I was supposed to see him making passes at your wife if you needed that.
1: But, Sam, you've got to...
2: I've worked for killers before. I've even worked for thieves, but not for a detective that knocks over a place he's supposed to be protecting.
1: Sam, it's not as simple...
2: Save it for the cops, Dick. I'm turning you in when we get to Oakland.
1: No, you're not, Sam.
2: Dick, come back here.
1: Let go of me. I'm going over the side. If you try to stop me, you're going with me.
2: He fought away from me, got one foot over the rail, and kicked out at me with the other. It caught me on the point of the chin. I stumbled forward and grabbed out blind. I must have caught him by the belt just as he jumped. I remember something pulling me halfway over the rail and trying to get free of it. I did, but not soon enough. I was in midair, and the black water came rushing up to meet me.
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0: found myself mechanically keeping afloat somehow and trying to get out of my coat. I felt heavy and logged as if I'd swallowed gallons of water. The murk hung low and thick. There was nothing else to be seen anywhere. I swallowed what felt like several more gallons before I got rid of the coat. From out of the misty fog blanket, from every direction, in a dozen different keys, from near and far, foghorns sounded. I stopped swimming and floated on my back, trying to determine my whereabouts. After a while, I picked out the moaning, evenly spaced blasts of the Alcatraz siren. But they came out of the fog without direction. It seemed to beat down on me from straight above. I was somewhere in San Francisco Bay, and that was all I knew. And I suspected the current was sweeping me out toward the Golden Gate. And a light came up ahead of me suddenly. A boat passing a few yards away. I lifted my head and screamed. But the boat siren, crying its warning, drowned out my shouts. Went on past, and the fog closed in behind it. Then I heard a new sound. Seagull. I swam towards it, and it seemed to get lighter. Part of it was the dawn light beginning to cut through the fog blanket. But there was also a strange-looking man standing on the water and waving a green lantern back and forth. I yelled at him to wait for me, and a seagull got off his hat and flew away. When I got closer, I saw that it was not a man, but only a buoy, channel type. I used all the strength I had left to drag myself up on the base of it and let it rock me to sleep.
1: Hey, mate.
2: Pour some more of the brandy into him, Gus.
1: Yeah. Here. Get some of this down.
3: Where are we?
1: It ain't heaven. You can tell that by the smell.
3: Oh, fisherman's wharf.
1: Yeah, take it easy. We got ambulance coming. You going to the hospital.
3: No. I'll be okay. Hey, give me a hand.
1: Yeah, okay. Hey. You do us a favor, will you? Don't fall down till you get out of sight this time. We're tired of picking you up.
0: I thanked the two kindly old fisher folk for their interest in my welfare, trotted up the pier, fell into a taxi, and went home. While I soaked out some of my aches and pains and chills, I did some stewing about the caper so far and stewed up enough anger to carry me through to the finish. I checked the Coast Guard for news of Dick Foley. They told me his body hadn't been recovered yet. I got dressed and went over to his office. The cops hadn't been there. I went through the file cabinet. And what I found under Foley private had me so interested that I didn't hear Maxine come in until she closed the door.
4: What are you looking for?
0: You, baby. I'm for you.
4: Sam.
0: Come here.
4: Oh, Sam.
0: Nice, huh?
4: Now,
0: don't be mad, Maxine. A gun makes a woman bulge in the wrong place.
4: It's not my gun.
0: We'll see.
4: Sam, I...
0: Shut up. Now, starting with the rap Spicer went up for, the same pattern. The way you worked this one tells me how you worked it the first time.
4: You
0: get something on a private detective. The first time, 5 years ago, it was Dick's partner, Mickey Lanahan.
4: Yeah.
0: I don't know what Spicer had on him, but I do know he forced Dick to knock over Grayson's jewelry store last night.
4: I won't listen to you.
0: Okay, I'll talk to myself. I'm not saying you killed Mickey Lanahan, but Dick did frame an alibi for you, didn't he? Didn't he?
4: Oh, you're hurting me.
0: Good. Try spending a night swimming around in circles in the middle of the harbor sometime. See how you like that.
4: All right, it's true. Dick did help me out of that old jam. I'm not ashamed of it. I'm proud our love was that important to him.
0: No, Spicer, that same old double-cross. Only this time, I'm standing where Dick did 5 years ago. Dick was set up as a patsy the same way Mickey Lanahan was, but he got smart and pulled the trigger first.
4: Stop it.
0: Where did that hurt?
4: You fool. I love Dick.
0: Yeah.
4: I loved him. That's something you can't understand. But it happens that way, no matter what people are.
0: You sound as if you really mean that. But you're a little late, aren't you?
4: He's not dead. I'm sure he isn't.
0: If he's not, he's really in trouble.
4: What do you mean by that?
0: I found something here in the files that Dick left, just in case Spicer got to him first.
4: What is it?
0: A confession to Mickey Linehan's murder.
4: That's impossible.
0: Were you there?
4: What are you going to do with it?
0: Turn it over to the police.
4: But if he's still alive...
0: It still counts, unless he shows and revokes it, but I don't think he will.
4: Why?
0: Because I won't back up a self-defense plea on the Spicer shooting.
4: But you were Dick's friend. You were his friend.
0: I wouldn't ask him to do it for me.
4: Then what can I do for him? I'll do anything at all.
0: Well, if he stays away, he's as good as dead. If he comes back, you'll get a jury trial. And if there are more men than women in the panel, he'd probably be acquitted on your testimony alone.
4: Do you really think he might have a chance?
0: With a jury, there's always a chance.
4: Well, where is he? How can I get word to him?
0: Well, if he's not fish food by now, there's one sure way of smoking him out.
4: Nothing I can do.
0: Nobody else.
4: Oh, please, tell me anything.
0: Sign a confession of your own.
4: Confession?
0: Not Mickey Linehan's murder or anything they might nail you for. Swear that you shot Spicer.
4: What?
0: Now, you can always renege. Make both of you look good, sacrificing for each other. How about it?
4: All right. Tell me what to write.
0: I did. She signed it. I had Effie dispatch it to all the papers and news services, and then I brought it down to the hall. Naturally, you didn't believe a word of her confession, Bendy, but when I took you aside and explained my stratagem, you endorsed it heartily and had her booked. She pressed my hand and thanked me. The look of resignation on her face was so real, it was hard to believe she was faking. When she turned her back to follow the matron down the corridor, I saw why. On the back of her coat, there was a smear of white paint. I remembered the wet paint signs on the Oakland ferry boat. Dick Foley gave himself up an hour after her confession hit the street, screamed and yelled at everybody in homicide, trying to convince them that Maxine was innocent and he should take the full rap. But I'm afraid I queered that when we confronted him with the autopsy surgeon's report. He tried to bluff even then when he read it.
5: Pellet A entered right side between third and fourth ribs, penetrated left lung. Pellet B, pleural membrane, side wound, punctured. Well, so what, Sam?
0: All three on the right side, angling up, you see?
5: No! I don't know why you even saw me on that boat. You saw me throw the gun over.
0: Oh, cut it out, Dick. What I saw was in the dark. But you two men were facing each other directly. If I were going to drop a man fast at close range, face to face like that, I would not put the gun in my left hand, twist it around, straining my wrist in the process, and pull the trigger with my thumb. Unless I were left-handed, double-jointed, and a trickier shot than you are. I'd blast him straight through the middle.
5: All right. All right, yes, it was Maxine.
0: Well, that's good. Maybe you can get cured now. Why don't you open up some more? Let me put it down like it was business.
5: All right, sir.
0: Number one. Maxine killed your partner, Mickey Linehan, 5 years ago. Probable motive to eliminate him and send Spicer up for it.
5: Yeah, she... She didn't figure on Spicer being smart enough to confess to the robbery, and that alibied him for the murder.
0: Two, you perjured yourself to clear Maxine of the murder. Motive, to prevent the truth about your partner from coming out, and Maxine was motive enough for anything.
5: Cut it out, will you?
0: Sorry. Three, Spicer forced you to team up with him in the jewelry heist. How?
5: Well, he threatened to make a full confession as accessory to Mickey's killing. I would have put the whole works on Maxine and leave him in the clear.
0: Yeah. Can't be tried twice for the same crime. Four, you decided to rub out Spicer whether you could beat the rap or not and clear the books once and for all. So you pretended to play along with him, told Maxine to do the same, and called me in as umpire.
5: Sam, I'm sorry. Why couldn't you lay off Maxine? Why did you have to... Oh, I thought you were my friend.
0: That's about it. Period. End of friendship.
4: Oh. You mean the confession that you tricked her into making turned out to...
0: That's it, Effie.
4: Oh. What'll happen to him?
0: Hmm?
4: What about Dick Foley?
0: Dick? Oh, they got him in a number of things, I suppose. May take some time out of him. But I think he'll be an okay guy again.
4: With her out of the way.
0: With her out of the way.
4: Sam?
0: Go and type it up, will you? It's late. I'm going to get out of here.
6: And now, listen to this. 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
4: Well, here it is, Sam. I know how you must feel, so I won't...
0: What's your hurry?
4: Well, I thought that... Well, you know how you always feel.
0: Look, sweetheart, Dick Foley was a private dick. So what?
4: You mean you can bring yourself to talk about it?
0: Sure. Go ahead, try me.
4: Well, Sam, it seems terribly complicated. I suppose because Mr. Foley was in the profession and thinks like you do.
0: Up to a point, Effie. What's bothering you?
4: Well, why did he call you in? You, another private detective, and he knew how smart you are and all, and...
0: Yeah. I don't know, maybe he thought, well, if I turned up anything, I'd look the other way.
4: Do you think that could ever happen to you, Sam? That's a clever phrase you dictated. He called me in as umpire. That's baseball. But if he was so clever, why didn't he win, Sam?
0: His mistake, Effie, was trying a quadruple play, which has never been heard of in the history of baseball or crime. All he wanted was to bat Maxine home safe. But it usually figures when three men are out, the side retires.
4: Oh, well, I don't understand baseball, Sam.
0: Well, that's all right. Football will be here soon anyway.
4: Oh, but I don't...
0: Good night, Levy.
4: Good night, Sam.
0: Good night, sweetie.

0: 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Again and again, the choice of men who put good grooming first. This is Dick Joy reminding you to...
1: Yeah.

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0: We had a party last night. It's one of the places in the worst shape. You know how it is. You leave things overnight, it takes twice as long to put them right. A bit like forgetting to watch your weight. 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

0: presenting Orson Welles as the Third Man. The Lives of Harry Lime. The fabulous stories of the immortal character originally created in the motion picture The Third Man, with zither music by Anton Kara.
1: That was the shot that killed Harry Lime. He died in a sewer beneath Vienna, as those of you know who saw the movie The Third Man. Yes, that was the end of Harry Lime. But it was not the beginning. Harry Lime had many lives, and I can recount all of them. How do I know? Very simple. Because my name is Harry Lime. I've known many places and left them, made many friends and lost them, won many fortunes and spent them. My fate seems to be linked to a cosmic yo-yo. This is a story of a low point on one of the yo-yo trips down. This particular low point is known on the map as the island of Haiti. I arrived there as a sort of political refugee. A small revolution I'd been promoting in a nearby banana republic had fizzled out on me, and the general I'd been backing backed out. I found myself holding the bag. The bag, luckily, just happened to contain a few rolls of the U.S. Treasury's best lettuce. So when I descended on Haiti, I did it with style. Then, after a while, I spent the style. Don't let anybody tell you about the easy life on these tropical islands. You need dough in paradise, too. Of course, I still had my friends among the natives, but even they had become devoted students of the Rubaiyat. That is, they took the cash and let the credit go.

0: And now, Orson Welles as Harry Lyme, the third man in Voodoo.
1: I am sorry, Monsieur Harry, no more.
2: Oh, come on now, George. You've got a clean white cuff there, even for a bartender.
1: Monsieur Harry, please understand. My boss, he supply my cuff. I cannot mark it up any further.
2: George, are you trying to tell me that money makes that much difference to you? Do you prefer that sort of customer to me, that ambassador of ill will over there? The babbitt who comes to Haiti to find somebody new in Toledo? Or do you prefer...
1: Monsieur Harry, I prefer you.
2: Oh, merci, old man.
1: Every native on this island prefers Monsieur Harry.
2: Well, then it's settled, huh?
1: But the boss, he prefers his customer with the money.
2: Oh, I should have known. Somehow, George, it never occurred to me that you'd sell out like the rest, go commercial. But, well, you've been trapped too, George. Cornered, impaled on the almighty dollar sign.
1: No, mon ami.
2: Well, George, it's getting late. Time for me to move on, I guess.
3: That's your greatest fault, Harry Lyme. Always moving on.
2: Hmm? What?
3: And it's always getting so late.
2: Dorna.
3: Hello, Harry, darling.
2: Dorna, you beautiful, wonderful witch.
3: Oh.
2: What are you doing?
3: Let's not be trite, Harry. I could ask you the same question.
2: Okay, then. Whom are you doing here?
3: Harry, darling. 3 years haven't changed you a bit.
2: Well, who is he? That one?
3: No. Over there. The seersucker suit.
2: Oh, no, Dorna.
3: Oh, he's really quite charming, Harry.
2: Charming, eh? He's an oaf. I don't like the way he laughs.
3: Oh, you'd adore him, darling. He pinches waitresses, collects souvenirs, collects money, too.
2: Ah, I might have known. He's with you. Well, let's meet him.
3: Now, Harry.
2: After you, mademoiselle. Oh, and, Georges, you might tell your boss that Harry Lyme is on the preferred list again. I spent several pleasant moments following Dorna to the booth as she snaked her way adroitly between the tables. It was difficult for me to focus my attention on her. Mark. Mark, in this case, was fat and perspiring. Of course, he was bald. His contributions to the aromas of the cafe were generous. His cigars, perspiration, and his money.
3: Sam?
4: Huh? Oh, hiya, baby. I was just going to send out a searching party for you.
3: Sam, I'd like you to meet an old friend of mine, huh? Harry Lyme, Sam Torkin.
2: Oh, very happy to meet you, Mr. Torkin.
4: Oh, sit down. Any friend of Dorna's is a friend of mine. Well, within reason, of course.
2: Very good.
4: You from the States too, Larry?
3: Harry, Sam. Harry Lyme.
4: Huh? Oh, yeah, Harry. Yeah, what part of the States you from?
2: I'm from Toledo.
4: Toledo?
2: Yeah.
4: One of my plants is in Toledo. A drink. Yeah, have a drink. Waiter, bring my friend a drink. Toledo, eh? Great little town.
2: Yes, sir.
4: Of course, to me, any town's a great town as long as business is good.
2: That's right.
4: Hey, you know, this is my first vacation in 18 years. 18 years. Can you imagine that?
2: He gambled. For eternities, he gambled. Dorna was obviously amused by my boredom, but my patience has always had a price. Torkin kept gambling till I almost considered reducing that price, and then he gave me my cue.
4: Sure is hot in these parts. Well, baby, come on. Let's go out of this dump and find some souvenirs.
3: Oh, Sam, not again.
2: Now, what sort of souvenirs are you looking for, Mr. Torkin?
4: I don't know. The souvenirs are... Well, souvenirs, ain't they? Now, come on, beautiful. It's...
2: Souvenirs can be more than souvenirs, Mr. Torkin.
4: No, Lyme, what kind of talk is that?
2: Now, look, Mr. Torkin, you're a man of taste and means.
4: Hey, sales pitch. Hey, what are you selling, Lyme?
3: Yes, Harry, what are you selling?
2: I'm selling nothing, nothing but... Plain, ordinary common sense. It's at a premium on this island, Mr. Torkin.
4: Yeah?
3: Oh, let him finish
2: that. Let me tell you about Haiti, both of you. This island is steeped in sediment. Not archaic, not the lace trim sort of thing. Sediment here is a wild, untamed, primitive love, a sense of possession that defies the laws of man and nature. Now, listen to those drums, Torkin. Listen. They're telling you the secrets of Haiti.
4: Huh?
3: Do you understand them, Harry?
2: As much as any civilized man is permitted to.
4: Well, that's that voodoo stuff, ain't it?
2: Well, they're not stuff, Torkin. Those drums are calling for the voodoo gods to smile upon the wedding of a native man and his beloved. The wedding rites are just beginning. They'll continue till dawn. The wedding of Fancy and Grigri.
4: Who?
2: Fancy works as a waiter in a hotel here in town. His father got in a jam once with a plant, and I just happened to save his neck. That counts for something here in Haiti. Oh, that reminds me. If you'll excuse me.
4: Hey, where are you going?
2: I'm going to the wedding. You're going
4: up there?
3: Oh, take us with you.
2: I wish I could, Dorna, but, well...
4: Hey, wait a minute now. Sit down. Now, what about all this sentiment and souvenirs and all?
2: Well, all right. Look. Haiti is crawling with priceless relics, anthropological prizes, historical symbols. They bring fantastic prices from any museum in the States.
4: Oh, where do they sell them?
2: Well, they're not selling them, Torkel. You've got to know the island. You've got to know the people to find them.
4: Well, how come they're worth so much?
2: Sandalman, old man Sandalman, the voodoo brand. The natives protect their sacred symbols with their lives. And, of course, they're the raw materials.
4: Huh?
2: Little sentimental trinkets, diamonds, rubies, sapphires, miscellaneous baubles. The kind of sentiment we understand.
3: Oh, I love souvenirs like that.
4: Yeah. Oh. Well, okay, Lime. I guess you can get me one of them baubles.
2: Yes, that's possible.
4: Now, what's your deal?
2: Well, first, let me find a suitable trinket. Time to send a bargain. For now, Mr. Torkin, a small retainer will do.
4: Huh? Mm. Oh, yeah, well, how much?
2: Oh, as you wish. But, as those drums would tell you, sentiment comes high in Haiti. I had a feeling that Dorna would keep Sam Torkin well occupied for the present. The future, of course, I'd handle in my own way. And in the meantime, nothing to worry about except keeping a date with two old friends. I found my friends in the clearing. Not seen recently. The head of the ceremony of finding a place of honor has befitted them.
5: Ah, Monsieur Harry, we don't think you ever come.
2: No, I wouldn't have missed it, Francie. You and Grigory are my favorite people.
6: Well, thank you. You are kind.
2: You say that so often, Grigory. I must believe it. Seriously, I wish you both much happiness.
5: Merci.
6: We will be happy always when we have friends like Harry Lyme. You have done so much for us. Our family, we cannot forget you.
2: Francie, old man, you go far with a wife like this. She says all the right things.
5: It is the time.
2: Oh, the marriage ceremony?
6: Oh, no, no. We are married already.
5: It is the moment to pledge ourselves to the authority.
2: Authority?
5: It is a tribal custom.
6: Friendship. Please, Ari, these are tribal secrets.
2: Oh, you don't trust your old friend with secrets?
6: We can trust no one with secrets.
2: Francie, see what's happening. What's that?
5: It is the authority, the scepter, the sacred scepter of Henri Christophe.
2: The scepter of Henri Christophe. Well, here was the souvenir for talking.
4: All right, Lime, all right, all right. Who is this Henri Christophe?
2: No, talking. You mean to say you never heard of him?
4: Nah.
2: Christophe was... Well, he was the George Washington of Haiti.
4: Oh, every two-bit country's got its own Washington. Get me Washington scepter and I'm interested.
2: Listen, old man. Christophe started life as a slave. He became Haiti's most powerful ruler. At one point in his regime, talking, he stood off the combined armies of France and England with 2,000 men. On the north end of this island, old man, up near Le Cap.
4: Huh?
2: Le Cap, Cap Batien. Tremendous fortress high on the hill above the jungle. You've seen it, haven't you?
4: Well, how could I miss it? It's big enough.
2: One of the biggest. Washington didn't build that, Torkin. Christophe did.
4: So what?
2: He didn't just order it built. He planned it, designed it, supervised the work, dug rocks out of the mountains with his bare hands. You're a self-made man, Torkin. That ought to appeal to you.
4: What about the scepter, Lime?
2: Look, old man. Henri Christophe is a landlocked saint to these people, an all-powerful earth god. While he lived, his scepter was his symbol of strength and wealth. Being king in those days was a profitable business, old man. Christophe had more jewels in that scepter than Dorna has curves. Then there was a revolt here in Haiti, and Christophe was found dead, but the scepter was gone. For over 100 years, its whereabouts have been kept secret. I know the secret, Torkin. I can get it for you.
4: Yeah? How?
2: It's my business. Your business is to make it worth my while.
4: Okay, Lime. How much this time?
2: Oh, plenty, old man.

0: Francie. Francie, where are you? Oh, Gregory.
1: Enter, Ari. Oh, you are welcome in the house of Francie and Gregory.
2: Ari, my friend Ari. Ah, it is
0: Francie,
2: good.
0: I've been looking for you. I've got to talk to you.
2: Oh, we are always eager to listen.
0: Francie, is that Scepter? Scepter of all. What's the matter?
1: Oh, Ari, please, you must not ask. These are secrets of our people.
0: But I've always considered myself one of your people, Gregory.
2: My friend Ari, I have told you too much already. Please do not think any more of the scepter. It is forbidden to speak of it.
0: Forbidden among friends?
2: Ari, with the scepter, it is different. It is the authority.
0: Is it?
1: It is. It is the scepter of Henri Christophe. It is passed down from high priest to high priest. It is never out of their hands. It is the authority. Oh, that is enough to know. Please, ask no more.
0: Gregory, would I ask if it weren't important?
1: No, Ari, please.
0: I've got to know more about it, Gregory. Fancy, you understand, don't you?
2: Gregory.
1: Oh, don't make him say more, Ari, please. Don't make him say more, please.

0: Yeah, come in.
1: Fancy. Come in, old man. Come in.
2: Ari, you do not mind that I come here?
1: Oh, of course not. Anytime. What's the trouble?
2: I do not know. It is not my trouble. When you are at my house today, I see you have great trouble. I try to tell Grigory, but she do not understand.
1: Trouble me? No, no, wait a minute.
2: I am tell her you are must have great trouble, or you would not ask for tribal secrets.
1: Well...
2: It is all right, Ari. You are my friend. When you are in trouble, I help you.
1: Oh, well... Well, good. That's the spirit, old man.
2: You have done much for me and Grigory. This is for you.
1: Oh?
2: It is the scepter of Henri Christophe.
1: It's fancy.
2: It is yours. I could do no less.
1: Fancy it.
2: Now,
1: it's...
2: You will have no more trouble, Ari.
1: Well, now, wait a minute. Well, what about you? How did you get this thing anyway?
2: It is no matter.
1: You stole it from the high priest. What if they find out you took it? They won't go to the police.
2: No.
1: They won't put you in jail?
2: No.
1: Well, what will they do?
2: They will not put me in jail. They will not go to the police. The priest will be my judge.
1: Fancy. What will they do?
2: They will punish me. I will die.

0: Now, Orson Welles, as the third man, continues with Voodoo.
1: Had I known a man like Francie earlier in my life, my ideas about all men might just possibly be a little different today. Here was the truest kind of friend. True in the real sense of the word true. He was staking his life, literally, staking his life on his faith in Harry Lyme. If I rejected his offer of the sacred scepter, I'd have shattered his faith in me. Francie lived by his faith in his friends. And I did need the scepter. As for friends, well, there are many kinds of friendship.
2: Harry. Tell the truth.
1: Oh, sure. Dawn, I love you. You're ravishing.
2: Oh, no. Not that. About the scepter.
1: No. You got a cigarette?
2: Here.
1: Thanks.
2: Is it really the scepter of Holy Crystal? Think Sam will buy it?
1: Why not?
2: Why is it so valuable?
1: Historical significance, cluster of rubies, big fat sapphire in the middle.
2: Harry. What's it really worth?
1: $20,000, maybe $25,000. Move the ashtray over.
2: Bet Talkin would give me $35,000 for it.
1: Think so?
2: I'm prettier than you.
1: Right. But I have Christoph's scepter.
2: Oh, but darling, if you let me peddle it to Talkin.
1: Dawn, my sweet, I lost you 3 years ago in Madagascar. The scepter might be a temptation if you leave me again.
2: Oh, no. Wouldn't $35,000 be nicer than
1: $25,000?
2: Why don't you let me
1: Dawn,
2: have
1: the
2: it?
1: Fact is, I don't have a scepter.
2: What?
1: Talking, bought it this morning. $50,000.
2: Harry, you! You! That's why you lost me in Madagascar. Guess I've got to work on talking again. Good old Sam.
1: Good old Sam.

0: somehow, good old Sam ran a bad second. Dawna was no fool. She wasn't greedy. I was available, and I had money. Not as much as talking, of course, but enough to keep her satisfied temporarily. We decided on a small celebration of sort that requires noisy public demonstrations with champagne bottles. We went to a little cafe, and I rather enjoyed the impression I was making, particularly on George.
1: Would you like me to put this on your bill, Monsieur?
0: Oh, certainly not, George, certainly not. I wouldn't want to cause any undue strain or suffering to your employer.
2: But, Monsieur...
0: Never mind, George, old man. Here, this should cover the situation, I think. Oh, here's a little something for you.
1: Thank you, Monsieur. You are...
0: What's the matter?
1: You will excuse me, Mr. Harry. I must go.
0: Eh?
1: I'm sorry, I must close the bar.
0: Close the bar at this time of night? Just a minute.
1: The drums, Mr. Harry. You understand? The drums.
0: The drums? What? Now, George. The death drums.
1: I didn't want to tell you, Mr. Harry.
0: Why? What for?
1: I don't know. You will excuse me.
3: Harry, what is it?
0: I don't know. Those are the death drums. They mean someone's dead or dying. Or going to die.
3: Going to die? Who?
0: I don't know. I don't know. I have a hunch. But I hope I'm wrong.
3: Harry! Wait! Where are you going? Harry!

0: When I got to the ceremonial grounds, I saw a frenzied sight. Hundreds of natives, still dressed in the tattered dungarees of the cane fields, dancing, shrieking, half hypnotized. And the drums. They were the drums of death, all right. No mistaking it. As I crashed through the brush, surrounding the clearing, I saw that they'd already taken a life. There was a body, a dead body, strapped to a post in the center of the circle. Sam talking. The voodoo priest danced up and back in front of it, waving curses over it and screaming through the slits on a hideous mask. And in his hand, he held the scepter of Henri Christophe. A scepter that had cost Torkin more than he'd bargained for. I'd had enough. I turned to leave. And then at the far end of the clearing, I saw something else. Two more bodies tied together, back to back, hanging by their wrists from a long crossbow strung between two trees. The two of them together, Fancy and Grigory, ready to be sacrificed. No! No, wait! Stop! Stop it, I tell you! Listen, all of you, listen! Listen to me! You're making a mistake. You're torturing two innocent people. You can't do it.
1: They have wronged us. It was forbidden. They must be punished.
0: No!
1: They will die.
0: Well, they can't die. You're punishing them for something they didn't do. You think they sold a scepter to this man, but they didn't. I did. I made Francie tell me about it. I'm the one you want. Listen to me. You've got to believe me.
1: Harry Lime would not cause their death. Harry Lime is their friend.
0: But I tell you, it's an ideal. And I'm the guy you want. So untie these ropes. Come on, move, or there'll be a new voodoo priest holding forth at your funeral.
1: No use, Harry Lime. If you kill me, others will take the revenge.
0: It's no use to kill these two, either. Okay. Grigri, you're loose. Help untie Fancy. Okay, I'll do it myself. Hold still, Fancy. There, you're loose. All right, come on. Come on, I'll get you two out of this.
2: It is too late. You must go.
0: Now, come on, I'll help you. Now run for it. Stay back, you lunatics, or I'll start knocking off voodoo. I warned you now. Stay back. That's better. Come on, Fancy. Grigri, get going. Well, there goes Haiti, Dorna. Another corner of the world chipped off.
3: You'll be back, Harry.
0: No. Fancy and Grigri are going to Cuba. And time people will learn the truth about me. Haiti's through with Harry Lime.
3: You're really taking this seriously, aren't you?
0: After my fashion. My fashion. Guess I messed up your meal ticket, too, didn't I?
3: Sam talking? Poor Sam. Don't worry, Harry. You'll take care of me.
0: Until the 50,000 is gone.
3: Well?
0: That's what I thought. Right. Let's have a drink.

0: And now, Harry Lyme.
1: I know what you're saying. You're saying that wasn't Harry Lyme at all. You're saying the noble hero that pulled off that fancy rescue party wasn't the third man, he was a couple of other guys. Just goes to show how I misjudged. Well, ask Fancy and Grigory, now happily keeping house in a suburb of Havana. They'll tell you it really was Harry Lyme that got them out of that whole voodoo mess. Of course, they'll also remind you that I got them into it. And they might possibly mention that as the three of us dashed off into the jungle, I paused just long enough to borrow that scepter back from the high priest. Got a nice price for it, too, from a collector in Brussels. But that's another story. So long now, and if anybody should run into Dorna anywhere, in Timbuktu, for example, or the store club, give her my love. Remind her she owes me about 15,000 hard-earned American bucks, which seem to have slipped out of a hole in my pocket or something. No hard feelings, of course, but if you get a choice between voodoo, hoodoo, and little Dorna, I hope you'll know what to do about it. Take the voodoo every time.

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3: Ladies and gentlemen, the story you are about to hear is true. Only the names have been changed to protect the innocent.
4: Fatima Cigarettes, best of all long cigarettes, brings you Dragnet.
3: You're a detective sergeant. You're assigned to homicide detail. A young woman has been murdered. The body was discovered behind locked doors. The assassin is still at large. Your job, find him.
4: If you want a long cigarette, smoke the best of long cigarettes. Smoke Fatima. Fatima is the long cigarette which contains the finest Turkish and domestic tobaccos, superbly blended to make Fatima extra mild. And that's why Fatima has a much different, much better flavor and aroma than any other long cigarette. That's why Fatima is doubling and redoubling its smokers. So, if you want a long cigarette, smoke the best of all long cigarettes. Smoke Fatima.
5: Dragnet, the documented drama of an actual crime. For the next 30 minutes, in cooperation with the Los Angeles Police Department, you will travel step by step on the side of the law through an actual case from official police files. From beginning to end, from crime to punishment, Dragnet is the story of your police force in action.
6: It was Tuesday, January 9th. It was stormy in Los Angeles. We were working a day watch out of homicide detail. My partner's Ben Romero. My name's Friday. I was on the way to work, and it was 6:45 a.m. when I got to the steps of the City Hall, the Main Street entrance.
7: Hey, Joe, wait up.
6: Morning, Ben.
7: When did they call you?
6: 5 a.m. Donahoe called you?
7: Yeah. Miserable out, isn't it?
6: Pretty wet. My feet are soaking wet.
7: See the transfer list?
6: Yeah.
7: New chief of detectives?
6: Mm-hmm. Wait a minute, I want to get some gum. Pack of spearmint. Well, I heard about the new chief. Thad Brown. Good man. Piece of gum?
7: Mm, thanks. I wish I'd make up some minds about our shift. Work days, they call you back night. Work nights, they call you back days.
6: Why don't you put in for a desk job?
7: You never have to call you back. You're here all the time.
6: No, you're just hard to please. Here we are.
8: Chief wants to see you on.
6: Thanks, Egan.
9: Gentlemen, sit down.
10: It's a great way to start off as your new chief. Call you back on a rotten morning like this.
6: I'm glad you got the job, Thad.
7: Yeah, congratulations, Chief.
10: It's hard to follow a man like Ed Backstrand. Gonna need your help.
6: You got it.
10: Here's why I called you back. Laura Barclay. Mm-hmm. The dead body report, nightclub entertainer. Landlady found the body an hour ago.
6: Who's covering?
10: Burton and Anderson. They're out there now.
7: Strangled, huh?
10: Well, the lamp cord. Still trying to figure out how the guy got in the house. Doors and windows all locked.
6: Yeah. Attacked. Is that the motive?
10: For now, yeah. I just came from there. I think there's more.
7: Any reason?
10: Her room wasn't prowled.
6: Yeah?
10: Well, just a hunch. Play it for me.
6: Ben and I left Thad Brown's office, picked up Lieutenant Lee Jones at the crime lab, and drove to the West Adams District, number 16 Imperial Place, where the body of Laura Barclay had been found. It was an ornate frame structure done in Victorian style, at least 30 to 40 years old. Number 16 was on the ground floor. We went in. A narrow hallway led to the bedroom in the rear of the house. Two gas jet fixtures, which had been converted to electricity, were the only illumination.
7: This place has seen better days.
6: Anybody else coming out, Lee?
11: I see flash bulbs down there. They must be here already.

0: Sir, Friday, down this way.
1: Hi, Burton.
2: Hi. Photographer's covering the body position. Peterson's dusting for prints.
3: Fred, shoot a couple of overheads. Don't make them all angle shots. Get up high, then move in close.
4: Yeah, Chief was right. Room's in pretty good order.
1: Did you talk to anybody, Burton?
2: Landlady. Lives upstairs. Only two people living in the building.
1: Mm-hmm. Did she tell you anything?
2: Said the Barkley girl paid her rent on time. Good tenant. Plays the organ at the Blue Fox. Cocktail lounge.
1: Mm. Any idea how the murderer got in here?
2: Not yet. Every door and window in the place is locked.
1: Anything else?
2: That's it so far. We'll give you 15.7 on what we got.
1: Okay, Lloyd. You and Anderson have another detail?
2: Yeah, working on that Westwood thing. Two uniform men outside if you want anything.
1: Right, thanks.
2: Looks like a tough one, Joe. Whoever did it must have come in through the keyhole. I'll see you later.
1: So long, Lloyd.
0: Andy, let's go.
3: Peterson's dusty for prints. Nothing yet. Only piece of physical evidence so far, the lamp cord she was strangled with. I'll run it through downtown.
4: Not a sign of a struggle. Maybe she wanted to die.
1: Check the bathroom, will you, Ben?
4: Yeah.
1: I'll look around the kitchen.
3: Hey, Pete, have you dusted the lamps yet?
5: Not yet. Not this one. I'm going to see if it's really dusted.
1: Ben, come here a minute, will you? Ben.
6: Yeah?
1: Come in the kitchen, will you? You got a pencil?
4: Oh, yeah. Yeah, here you are.
1: Okay. Take a look at this garbage chute here.
4: Let me see.
5: About 8 feet to the ground.
1: Yeah, big enough for a man to get through.
5: Oh, yeah. Yeah, no problem.
1: Lee.
3: I'll be right there.
4: That could be the answer, Joe.
1: Well, he either got in this way or he was in the house when she came home.
3: What do you got?
1: Garbage chute here. What do you think?
3: Could be. Let me grab a kit. Let's see. Aluminum powder. There it is. No. No, nothing on the outside of the lid. Looked pretty clean. Must have just been scrubbed. Abrasions here. Got a pencil?
4: Yeah, I'll get it.
3: Hold it up there, will you?
4: Yeah, mm-hmm.
3: Yeah, there we go. Large prints. Unusually large. Big hands.
1: Can I look inside the chute a minute, Lee?
3: Go ahead. Watch that lid.
1: Yeah, I will.
7: Looks like it's blocked off upstairs.
1: This thing hasn't been used for garbage for some time.
3: Most of them were condemned a few years back. I'll get Fred to shoot these. Let's go in the living room.
4: That desk been dusted, Lee?
3: Yeah, it's clean. Go ahead.
4: Take a look, Joe.
1: Yeah, photographs.
4: Hundreds of them. All men.
1: Yeah, all different. Lee Jones and the crime lab crew finished up and went back to Central Division. Two uniformed officers remained on duty at the scene of the crime. Thad Brown had men sent out to canvass the neighborhood. Ben and I went upstairs and talked with a landlady, a Mrs. Emma Smith.
8: Yes?
4: Police officers. You, Miss Smith?
8: Yes. You're not the same officers I've talked with before.
1: No, ma'am. I wonder if we could ask you a few questions.
8: I've told the other officers everything I knew.
4: We have to double-check, Miss Smith. Who was the girl who lived in the apartment below, number 16?
8: Laura Barkley.
1: Is that the name she used? The mail she received, was it addressed that way?
8: Yes, it was. Oh, she was a very good tenant, Laura. No trouble with her at all.
1: When did she move here?
8: Oh, about 4 or 5 years ago. I have the rent receipts. I always save receipts.
4: Did she always live by herself?
8: Oh, yes. That apartment rents to one person only.
1: Did she have many visitors, friends dropping in?
8: None that I ever saw. Pretty much to herself, Laura. The men came yesterday and took it away.
1: What's that, ma'am?
8: The organ. Electric one. Laura rented it from a big downtown firm. Used to practice all the time. My, it was beautiful.
4: Yeah.
8: In the gloaming. She used to play that for me.
1: Mrs. Smith, when did the men come and take the organ away?
8: Yesterday, in the afternoon, about 4:30.
1: Was Miss Barclay at home when they came?
8: No, she wasn't. She left me a note to let them in, so I let them in. I never allow anyone in the apartment without a note.
4: You know the name of the company where she rented the organ?
8: Brazier's, it was called, down on South Spring.
4: Well, didn't you think it was unusual that Miss Barclay didn't have any friends?
8: Now, officer, I didn't say Laura didn't have any friends. What I said was that she didn't have any friends who came to see her here. She moved here from a hotel for women. That's the reference she gave me.
1: I see. I wonder if you could give us the address of that hotel, please.
8: I'll write it down for you.
1: Thank you. Ms. Smith, did you hear any unusual sounds in Miss Barclay's flat last night? Anything out of the ordinary?
8: If I had, I would have called the police and we'd have saved a girl's life.
4: Well, thank you very much, Miss Smith. Here's our car, and if there's anything you think of after we've gone, don't hesitate to call us.
8: Thank you, I will. I hope you get the dirty men who killed Laura.
1: We didn't say it was men, Miss Smith.
8: Well, isn't it always a man?
1: Before we left Mrs. Emma Smith, we asked her about the garbage chute. She said it had not been in use for the last 4 years. We showed her the stack of photos. She could identify none of them. We drove back to Central Division. We checked Brazier's music store. The two men who moved the organ were checked out and cleared. We went to the Wynn Hotel for young ladies. They could tell us nothing. Laura Barclay's references were all good. We went back to the office and met with Chief of Detectives Thad Brown.
6: You think he got in through the garbage chute?
4: That's the way it looks, Chief.
1: Went all over the apartment. If there's another way, we haven't found it.
6: All right, you know how he got in. Who is he?
1: We got out an APB on his M.O., latent fingerprints, and making a run on those prints we found.
6: Got an idea about these pictures here. Most of them theatrical stills, show people. Huh. Frank Latour and his canine circus. To Laura, all my love, Frank. Tell you what you do. Here's a guy I checked with this morning.
1: Bernard Carubian, theatrical booking agent, huh?
6: Yeah, Barney's office is down in the Orpheum building, 8th and Hill. He booked her into the Blue Fox. See what he can tell you.
1: Right. You grabbed the picture, Ben, huh?
4: Oh, yeah.
6: Well, you got more than you started with.
1: Yeah, those fingerprints.
4: We get a make on them, we'll be close to the guy.
6: So was the Barclay girl. But he got away.
1: I wonder if we could see Mr. Carubian.
9: Who's calling, please?
1: Sergeant Romero and Sergeant Friday, police officers.
9: Oh, one moment, please.
10: Yeah, please.
9: Two police officers to see you, Mr. Carubian. Sergeant Friday and Sergeant Romero, is that right?
4: Yes, ma'am.
10: Send them in.
9: Go right in.
4: Thank you.

0: corner.
1: Sit down, fellas.
2: Thank you.
1: Can I help you?
2: I understand that you booked Laura Barkley.
1: Yeah, that's right. I spoke with a... got his name right here.
3: Chief Thad Brown?
1: Yeah, that's right. He asked me about Laura. Too bad about that. Any clues?
2: We're working on it, Mr. Kerubian.
1: What makes a person pull a stunt like that? Laura didn't have no enemies.
2: She had one.
1: Well, I don't know much about her, except I've been booking her for about 4 years. Good organist. Pretty fair voice, too.
3: Got some pictures here. I wonder if you'd take a look at them.
1: Yeah, sure.
3: Quite a stack.
1: Yeah, old Frankie Latour and them dogs. Great act. I book them. Ricky Rogan, King of the Tap. Gus Orinoco and that singing seal of his. Yeah, I know all these people. I book them all.
3: Did Laura Barkley work with all these people?
1: One time or another, yeah. During the war, USO camp shows, you know.
2: Do you know whether she was close to any of them?
1: Well, come to think of it, she was. That Frankie Latour, crazy about them dogs of his.
2: No, I mean the men themselves. Anybody that she seemed particularly interested in?
1: Never heard her mention anybody. Pretty girl.
3: Did you know her very well, Mr. Groovy?
1: Only when she came in and out of town on an engagement. I'm a married man.
2: Well, then you don't think there's anything to these pictures here of hers, huh?
1: Well, I wouldn't say so. When you're on the road, you always collect photos of the people you work with. Souvenirs.
2: Mm-hmm. Well, thank you very much, Mr. Kerubian. Here's our card.
1: You betcha. Say, I sure hope you catch the guy. Wonder why he picked on Laura.
2: Sometimes they don't have a reason. When we left Bernard Kerubian's office, we checked by the Blue Fox Cocktail Lounge. It was still early. The sign said open 5 p.m. It was 3:15. We went to the morgue in the basement of the Hall of Justice and looked at the coroner's report. The autopsy report stated that the cause of death for Laura Barkley was strangulation. We went to the second floor of the old city jail building, the crime lab.
4: Nothing on the lamp cord. Standard UL 110 line. Bite anywhere. No prints.
3: How about the chute, Lee?
4: Went back there and rechecked. You were right. The guy got in through the garbage chute. Found more of the same prints along with some cloth impressions in the dust.
2: Tell you anything?
4: The guy was wearing some kind of tweed, Donegal, 15 to the inch.
2: How about the size of a man, Lee? How big could he be to clear that chute?
4: It had a 20-inch diameter. Almost any man could squeeze through that. Checked the ground level of the chute. Cement, no footprints.
3: Mm. You don't have too much for it.
4: I got one thing for you.
3: What's that?
4: I think I found your motive. And not the one listed on the report.
2: Yeah?
4: Here are the blow-ups of the body. This 36 by 54 here. Hold that in, will you, Ben?
3: No, I don't.
4: Look through this magnifying glass here. The right hand.
2: Yeah.
4: See where I'm pointing?
2: Ring finger, yeah. Look like ring marks.
4: That's right. Pretty wide. Must have been good size rings.
2: Well, I might still be in that room.
4: I called Thad Brown. He had the room rechecked. No sign.
3: And you think we got a burglary motive on our hands?
4: That's my guess. Thad had the boys check with the landlady. She didn't know anything about any rings the Barkley girl might have had.
2: That doesn't help.
4: I think I got something else here.
3: Library book. Hers?
4: Her card's in one of the pockets inside, checked out from the L.A. Public Library main branch.
2: Mm-hmm.
4: I think these might be your lead on the missing rings. A librarian sees a person's hands every time they check out a book.
2: That makes sense, Lee. We'll play it that way.
3: What department were the books checked out of?
4: The music room. Well, that's it. I think you've got your motive now and a good set of prints. You're close.
2: Thanks a lot, Lee. Well, let's go to the library, Ben. I'll get it. Crime lab. No, this is Friday. Oh. Thanks, Frank. Well, we got some motive.
4: How do you mean?
2: No make on those fingerprints. Nothing.
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5: 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They're extra mild.
6: Yes, Fatima is the long cigarette which contains the finest Turkish and domestic tobaccos superbly blended to make Fatima extra mild. Yes, extra mild.
5: So give Fatima for Christmas in the attractive golden yellow carton.
6: It's the long cigarette that has doubled and redoubled its smokers. Yes, more and more smokers every day agree Fatima is the best of all long cigarettes.
2: p.m. Tuesday, January 9th. Heavy rain. Laura Barclay's murderer was still a free man. Ben and I were sure that whoever left their fingerprints on the inside of that garbage chute was the same man who murdered the Barclay girl. He had no previous record. His first crime, as far as we knew, was a killing, and the odds were all in his favor. The fingerprints gave us nothing. All we had left to lead us to the killer were three library books and a stack of old theatrical photos. The solution of most crimes for the working detective is method and persistence. When you have clues, you work with them. When you don't, you work your way to a logical conclusion as best you can. We went to the Los Angeles Public Library, the main branch. The librarians in the music room handle thousands of readers every week. None of them remembered Laura Barclay. We drove over to the Blue Fox Cocktail Lounge. We interviewed the manager, and he knew nothing of her personal life. We talked to Harry Schumann, the organist who had taken Laura Barclay's place.
0: What would you like to hear, fellas?
4: Police officers like to talk to you, man.
0: About Laura, huh?
4: Yeah, that's right.
0: All right, if I keep on playing, the manager wants full 15-minute sets.
2: Well, yeah, go ahead, that's all right.
0: What can I tell you?
2: How long have you known Miss Barclay?
0: Oh, 4 or 5 years. It's a terrible thing. You got to get to whoever did it.
2: Yeah, we're going to try. Can you think of anybody that might have killed her?
0: I know you ask that question of everybody. I don't know. Does anybody ever know for sure?
4: Sometimes.
0: Well, I don't know. When you think of a person, you never think who might murder him.
2: Maybe you might know a few things about her that you could fill us in on.
0: I'll try.
2: She go in for jewelry much? Rings, things like that?
0: Funny you should ask that. She was nuts for it. Good things.
2: Rings?
0: Had a couple of beauties. Diamonds, they were. Big stones. Cost $4,000. I know she used to put most of her money into those rings.
4: She buy them on time?
0: Yeah. I remember one night she was overjoyed. The night she paid them off. Cost a lot of dough.
2: Can you describe those rings for us?
0: Not too good. I can give you the name of the jeweler she bought them from.
2: That'll do. Do you know anybody else that we might talk to?
0: Don't know any of her friends. She was an only child. No living relatives that I know of. How about her landlady?
4: Yeah, I guess that's it, Harry. Thank you.
0: For what? I wish I could help more.
2: If everybody had your attitude, we'd be out of a job. Before we left the Blue Fox, Harry Schumann gave us the address of Laura Barclay's jeweler. The next morning, we checked with the manager of the store, and he gave us a complete description of the two diamond rings which the dead girl had purchased. They were valued at $4,000. He gave us detailed drawings of the rings. We went back to the office, gave the information to burglary detail. An all-points bulletin was put out describing them. Pawn shops throughout the city and state were alerted to watch for the stolen rings. We had lunch with Chief Thad Brown at Costa's Cafe.
7: Never mind, O'Mara. I'll get it.
4: Oh, thank you, Chief. I'll get the tip.
2: Stew was good.
7: Mm-hmm. Did I have some change for the cigarette machine? Thanks. Need any cigarettes, Joe?
2: No, no thanks, Dan.
7: Let's go.
2: What do you think, Thad?
7: The description of the rings and the M.O. should help. They haven't turned up. Good chance he's holding on to them. Could be his first job. Probably scared.
4: Anybody check back over the neighborhood there?
7: Yesterday afternoon and this morning. A lot of door-to-door salesmen with that district. All been checked out.
2: It's a dead end. Now where?
4: If only those prints are checked out.
7: Well, they didn't. Got a kickback from Brereton in Sacramento on his M.O. No make. We'll have to get him with what we've got.
2: Here's the car.
7: Sure you picked up all the loose ends?
2: Oh, we've been back over the course 3 times.
7: Go over it again. Keep going over it until something breaks.
2: For the next 10 days, we retraced our steps from the room where the crime was committed throughout the neighborhood to the place where she worked, back to the same dead end. Ben and I checked and double-checked each other to make certain that neither of us had overlooked even the smallest detail of the investigation. We got no place. It was 8 a.m., January 19th. Homicide, Friday.
8: This is Robleson Burglary, Joe.
2: Yeah, Dick.
8: Got something for you. Job pulled last night. Couple of watches, strand of pearls.
2: How do we figure in it?
8: His M.O.
2: Yeah?
8: Guy got in through the garbage chute.
2: Besides fingerprints and photographs, one other mark by which the unknown criminal is identified is by his method of operation, his M.O. Once a thief finds a successful means of operation, he seldom changes it. In our search for Laura Barclay's murderer, we had checked our files and found no criminals at large whose practice it was to gain entrance through a garbage chute. It was reasonably safe to assume that this was the same man. It was 2 p.m., January 23rd. I was on my way back from the record bureau.
9: Just had a call, Joe. Elmer Radcliffe.
2: Informant?
9: Yeah. Says 2 days ago he heard about some guy who was making the rounds trying to peddle a couple of diamond rings.
2: Same ones?
9: He's not sure. Doesn't know what the guy looked like.
2: Any idea where the guy is now?
9: Hasn't been around since. Told Elmer to keep his eyes open.
2: Oh, that's good.
10: Come in here, you two.
2: What do you got, Thad?
10: This report just came down from burglary. Pawn shop down in North Main took in a watch and a strand of pearls last night.
2: Yeah?
10: Same stuff that Rubles called you about.
2: Yeah, I remember.
9: Where's it dying?
10: Same guy tried to peddle a couple of diamond rings.
2: 10 a.m., January 25th. Thad Brown arranged to have all pawn shop detail calls concerning the suspect put through to us on extension 2521, homicide. 5 days passed. No further word. Homicide, Friday.
8: This is George Rose. I run the Harbor Pawn Shop, 2nd and Main.
2: Yeah, what's the matter?
8: Man in here trying to turn those diamond rings. The ones on the stolen property list. I can't talk now.
2: Stall him. We'll be right down. Come on, Ben. Move it.
9: Yeah?
2: The next corner.
9: There it is. Just up a block.
2: Pull up. All right, let's go.
9: Hell.
2: Here we are.
1: Say, fella.
9: Look out, Joe. He's got a gun. All right, Joe?
1: Yeah. Out the back way. Let's get him.
9: There he goes, up alley.
2: Can you hit him? He didn't stop him. Watch it.
9: Come on, Joe.
2: He's turning onto Spring.
9: He ran into that cafeteria up the street.
2: Come on, let's run.

0: Out the back door, into the alley.
1: There he goes.
0: Duck, Ben. All right, you, stop.
2: He's not stopping.
0: Stay clear.
2: He's down.
0: All right, come on. All right, get his guns.
3: Yeah. You got him in the leg, Joe. Hit his head when he fell.
0: All right, snap him on.
3: Look on the little finger of his right hand. Two diamond rings.
0: Yeah. Doesn't make sense, does it?
3: What's that?
0: $4,000 worth of diamonds, and he's lying on a pile of garbage.
4: The story you have just heard was true. Only the names were changed to protect the innocent.
5: On April 2nd, 1947, trial was held in Superior Court, Department 81, City and County of Los Angeles, State of California. In a moment, the results of that trial.
6: Now, here are authentic reports from all over the country that tell the story of Fatima's sensational increase in popularity. New Orleans Division.
7: Fatima sales up 300%.
6: Detroit Division.
7: Fatima sales up 348%.
6: Los Angeles Division.
7: Fatima sales up 545%.
6: More and more smokers agree Fatima is the best of long cigarettes. So enjoy Fatima yourself. And give extra mild Fatimas for Christmas in the attractive golden yellow carton. Everyone who smokes Fatima says that this great new long cigarette is the best of all long cigarettes.
5: Laura Barclay's murderer was identified as Martin Eric Swanson. He was tried and convicted of murder in the first degree. His case was fought through the Supreme Court of California and in the United States Supreme Court. In both instances, his conviction was upheld. Last Friday morning, after a delay of 5 years, Martin Eric Swanson was executed in the lethal gas chamber at the state penitentiary. You have just heard Dragnet, a new series of authentic cases from official files. Technical advice for Dragnet comes from the Office of Acting Chief of Police, W.A. Wharton, Los Angeles Police Department.
4: Dragnet honors the city of Youngstown, state of Ohio, and the men who make up the Youngstown Police Department, another of America's great law enforcement agencies. One of these men, Chief of Police Edward J. Allen, honored as Policeman of the Year, who dedicates his life so that yours might be more secure.
6: Fatima Cigarettes, best of all long cigarettes, has brought you Dragnet from Los Angeles.
8: 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Tibby, Tibby, Tibby. 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And Tabby? 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
6: Wheaties presents Dangerous Assignment. 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Dangerous Assignment, starring Brian Donlevy as Steve Mitchell.

0: Yeah, danger is my assignment. I get sent to a lot of places I can't even pronounce. They all spell the same thing, though, trouble. But when I walk into the commissioner's office, I don't realize that this assignment's going to involve my trying to poke a hole in the Iron Curtain with just one weapon, a little white pill. Morning, Commissioner.
1: Steve, Bill Sorensen was arrested in the Balkans the other day.
0: Bill Sorensen? He and I used to be roommates at the Naval Academy.
1: I know. That's why you're elected.
0: Elected to what?
1: Sorensen was arrested on charges of espionage. His trial started today. He's confessed to a lot of things. Among them, being a member of Naval Intelligence.
0: What? Now, look. If Sorensen were a member of Naval Intelligence, that's the last thing in the world he'd ever admit, Commissioner.
1: I know. Now, Steve, we think Sorensen's under the influence of a certain drug. We think it's a new one that makes you say anything you've been told to say. Now, if we're right, if that's the drug that's being used, here's the antidote. This little white pill.
0: Sounds like a lot of ifs, Commissioner.
1: I know, but that's all you've got to work on, Steve.
0: Hey, now, wait a minute. You're not trying to tell me I'm supposed to go over to the Balkans and give Sorensen this pill, are you?
1: Yes, he's being held in a jail in the city of Zava.
0: Look, isn't there anyone who can help me?
1: Yes. Here's a torn page out of a book, Steve. Take it to the Vinesh bookshop in Zava. You'll find help there. Now, Steve, get over there. Administer the antidote to Sorensen, and then get him and yourself out of there if possible. Well, that's it. You've got your assignment. Good luck.

0: Dangerous Assignment will continue in just a moment. But first, a word from Frank Martin, the Wheaties man.
1: Say, speaking of Wheaties, breakfast of champions, if you've got a small baseball player around your house, the kind who comes in from the corner lot barely in time for supper, we've got a message for him. It's from Jackie Robinson, pride of the Brooklyn Dodgers, and a Wheaties fan. My advice on training, Jackie Robinson says, is to start young. Get lots of Wheaties, nourishing, swell eating. And you bet they are. 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Vitamins, minerals, food energy. You can't beat whole wheat for nourishment. And you can't beat Wheaties for whole wheat. 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Whole wheat flakes with milk and fruit. 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If you've got a growing-up champion on hand, dish them out and have some yourself, huh? Wheaties, breakfast of champions.
0: Now, here is Dangerous Assignment, starring Brian Dunleavy in the role of Steve Mitchell, colorful, two-fisted government agent.
2: Yeah, this is a job I'm going to love. I can see that already. Steve Mitchell, armed with a book page and a pill, saves the day. But the only thing that's worrying me is who's going to save Steve Mitchell. It's Tuesday when I get to the Benish bookshop in Zarva. I flash the torn book page to Benish, and he leads me into the back room.
3: Here you are, Mitchell. The floor plan of the prison. Study it carefully.
4: Uh-huh. Hey, brother. This makes Alcatraz look like a country club.
3: Now, here is the cell on the third floor where Sorensen is imprisoned. On the floor, directly below, is the courtroom where his trial is being held.
4: Yeah, and here's the nearest outside door on the ground floor below the courtroom.
3: Yes, at 5 o'clock this afternoon, there will be a truck outside the door. But it can only stay there for 3 minutes. The trial will continue all afternoon. If you and Sorensen can get to that door around 5, you can make your escape in that truck.
4: Well, you've told me how to get out of the place, but you've omitted a couple of small details, like how am I going to get into the place? And how am I going to slip this pill to Sorensen?
3: How you give him the pill will have to be up to you, Mitchell. But this camera and these forged identification papers identify you as an employee of World Photos, and you will be given admittance to the trial.
4: I see. Look, have you any idea what Sorensen found out that they didn't want him to know?
3: I do not know. But you had better get over to the prison, Mitchell. You have no time to lose. Remember, the truck will be waiting outside the gate at 5 this afternoon.

0: May I have your attention, please? Quiet! Please. Thank you. Allow me to introduce myself to the press. I am Colonel Mitro, commandant of this prison. Now, I have gathered your reporters and photographers together in order to examine your papers. You, sir, I will start with you.
1: Me?
0: Yes, your papers, please.
1: Well, here they are.
0: So, yes, they appear to be in order. One moment while I check my list. Yes, your name is on it. Here is your pass, which will admit you to the trial.
1: Thank you, Colonel.
0: One moment, please.
1: What's the matter?
0: Matter? Nothing is the matter. I merely wish to inform you that one of your colleagues is here.
1: My colleagues?
0: Yes, another representative of World Photos.
1: Oh, I see. Well, it's a pretty large outfit, Colonel, and I...
0: There she is over there. Miss Travnik.
1: Oh, look, don't bother.
2: You called me, Colonel Mitro?
0: Yes. Here is a colleague of yours, Miss Travnik, Mr. Mitchell.
2: Oh? Really?
0: You will excuse me now. I must examine the rest of the credentials. You over there, may I see your face?
2: Your face looks familiar, Mr. Mitchell. I believe we have met before, haven't we?
1: I don't know, have we?
2: Perhaps in Vienna last year.
1: Perhaps.
2: How long have you been working for World Photo?
1: Oh, not very long. How about you?
2: 5-6 years. Strange. We should have run into each other several times, both working for the same company.
1: Well, it's sort of a big outfit, you know.
2: Yes, but even so...
0: All your papers are in order, ladies and gentlemen. And now, if you will follow me, I would like to conduct you on a brief tour of our prison. We want all of you people to see what a model prison this is. How every comfort is provided for each prisoner. In our spotless kitchen down there at the end of the hall, are prepared tasty and nourishing meals which... here, you will be able to see and judge for yourself. Krupa.
3: Yes, Colonel?
0: Krupa, show the people the fine food you are carrying on that tray.
3: Yes, Colonel.
0: There. As you see, ladies and gentlemen, it is quite a tasty lunch. To which prisoner are you taking this tray, Krupa?
3: To the self-confessed spy and enemy of,
0: Enemy of the people, Krupa.
3: Enemy of the people, Colonel.
0: Yes. You see? We show mercy even to confessed spies like this Sorensen. You may go now, Krupa.
3: Hey, thank you, Colonel.
0: And now we will resume our tour. On the right, you see the administration offices. Notice how clean and efficient. And on the left...
1: Hey, Krupar.
3: Yes?
1: Would you like to have your picture taken?
3: My picture? Oh, but of course, that would be nice.
1: Sure. Servant of the people carries food to enemy of the people. Here. Just hold it a second like that. There.
3: Oh, thank
1: wait,
3: you.
1: Wait a minute. I want one of you without the tray. Here, I'll take it. That sure looks like a good lunch, stew, hot tea. I'll just set the tray on the floor. And I will...
3: Oh, please be careful,
1: sir. That's okay. I just spilled a little tea into the saucer. I'll pour it back. There, yeah.
3: I hope it is all right. The colonel would be furious if anything happened to that specially prepared lunch.
1: Specially prepared? Why, I thought these were the kind of meals you served all the time, even to the enemies of the people, Krupa.
3: Yes, of course. I forgot.
0: Mr. Mitchell.
1: Huh? Oh, Colonel Mitro.
0: Mr. Mitchell, may I inquire what you are doing?
1: Why, just snapping some pictures of Krupa here.
3: No harm was intended, Colonel.
0: It is the firm policy of this prison that all members of the press will stay together. Under my supervision.
1: Yeah, sure. Sorry, Colonel. Well, let's resume the grand tour. We finish the tour, then go into the courtroom to wait for the trial. I'm sweating it out, wondering if Sorensen has drunk the tea I'd slipped the pill into, and if so, how long before the antidote will take effect. Then a husky guard leads Sorensen into the courtroom. They sit him down about 6 feet from me. I have to keep my camera covering part of my face because if Sorensen is still under the effect of the drug and spots me, he'll probably spill all about me. A gent with a face like a vulture starts hammering questions at Sorensen, and his answer sounds like he's reading them out of a book.
4: Is that not true?
5: Yes.
4: Now, Mr. Sorensen, it is also true that you own a marine construction company.
5: Yes, it is true.
4: Now, this company undertakes the construction of various piers and also repairs boats.
5: Yes.
4: But actually, this company is but a front for your espionage activities directed by you.
5: Yes, that is true.
4: Now, tell the court the exact nature of your espionage activities.
5: I spied on ship movements at the waterfront. I also kept records of troop movements.
4: Go on.
5: I spied on...
4: Go on.
5: No. Wait a minute. What am I saying? That's not true. I've never done any spying.
4: The prisoner will confine him.
5: Well, I'm not a spy.
4: Answer the question.
5: I run a legitimate business. I've never engaged in this.
6: Order!
5: Take your hands off.
4: Take the prisoner.
5: I tell you, I'm not a spy.
1: The courtroom's in an uproar. The guards yank Sorensen out of his seat. And just then our eyes meet. Sorensen droops one eyelid for a second and then turns to go. The antidote has worked. He's okay now, and now is my chance. I shoulder my way through the crowd into the hall. A lot of people are milling around. I get to Sorensen and the guard just as they reach the elevator.
7: What do you want? Step back. Sorry, Buster. Come on, Sorensen. Let's get to the elevator fast.
5: Okay, Steve. Oh, brother, am I glad to see you. What happened?
7: They had your drug, Bill. I slipped an antidote into the tea they brought you. Look, our only chance is to get to the ground floor and out to the truck at the gate before they sound the alarm.
5: Here we are.
7: Good. The hall's deserted. They're probably still milling around upstairs. Come on.
5: That door down at the end of the hall, Steve. Does that lead outside?
7: Yeah. There should be a truck waiting there for us. Here we are. Oh, great. It's locked.
5: What?
7: Yeah, and it was supposed to be open.
5: Steve.
7: Huh?
5: Somebody's unlocking the door from the outside.
7: Yeah, brother, we better get lost.
8: Ah, here they are.
5: My guard and another one with him.
7: Come on.
8: Sonji! Yes, both of you. We will not hesitate to shoot. So, you would escape, huh? But the little plan did not work. And now you will have a cellmate, Mr. Sorensen.
9: 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Are you with them? 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
10: Now, back to Dangerous Assignment and Steve Mitchell.
8: We have done well, Varys. We have captured not only Sorensen, but the man who was helping him escape.
3: The colonel will be pleased with us.
8: Run, tell him at once. I will hold my gun on these two while you're gone.
3: Very well.
5: Well, thanks for the try anyway, Steve.
7: That's okay. I'm sorry it didn't work out.
8: But it will, Mitchell.
7: Huh?
8: Go quickly.
5: Hey, what do you mean?
7: Hey, wait a minute. Don't tell me you're the boy that... they told me would help me inside the prison.
8: Yes, when you grabbed Sorensen from me at the elevator, I was not expecting you would hit me so hard.
7: What?
8: That is why it took me so long to get down here and open the door for you.
5: Oh, brother, now I've seen everything.
8: But you must hurry. The truck is waiting for you over there.
7: Yeah, I see it. Okay, guard. Thanks a lot.
8: One moment.
7: Huh?
8: Hit me.
7: Again?
8: I must have some reason for allowing you to escape. Hurry, you have not much time. As soon as they discover you got away, they will set off the alarm.
7: Well, okay. This is a pretty poor way to show my appreciation, but thanks. Anyway... Come on, Sorensen.
1: We spot the truck outside, dive into it, and roar through the prison gates. A siren splits the air, and the gates clang shut behind us. We turn into the highway, and I jam the accelerator down to the floorboard.
7: Get down, that's the machine gun.
6: What about you?
7: I'd sure give a lot for an automatic pilot in this buggy right now.
6: Steve!
7: I'm okay, just a little broken glass in the face. We're out of sight for a little while now, but they'll be coming after us. We've got to ditch this car and take off to the city on foot.
6: Listen, they're coming after us, all right.
7: Hey, wait a minute. Those low-hanging trees on the side of the road.
6: Steve, watch it! Tree trunk ahead!
7: I see it.
5: You know, Steve, I thought we used to get into scrapes when we were plebes at the Naval Academy, but they didn't hold a candle to this.
1: Yeah? Well, midshipman, you better come up with an operation plan right now as to where we're heading. You got any ideas?
5: Yeah, my fiancé's brother. He's a black market operator, has a hideout in town.
1: Well, lead the way.
5: Steve, I've stumbled onto something hot. There's a Navy task force cruising in the eastern Mediterranean heading this way.
1: You mean one of ours?
5: That's right. And sometime tonight, they're going to run into some mines.
1: What? How do you know?
5: Well, the other day, I spotted a fishing boat down at the waterfront. It looked phony to me, so I did a little snooping. It was a mine layer. I got close enough to pick up a little of their conversation. Their plan was to lay a few mines in the path of the task force. Afterward, they could always claim they were floating mines from the last war.
1: Oh, great. Look, have you any idea where they laid the mines?
5: Well, from what I picked up, I think I could locate them on a chart, but somehow we've got to get word of that task force, Steve.
1: Yeah, that isn't going to be easy.
5: Here we are, Steve.
4: Who is there?
5: Sorensen.
4: Sorensen. Quick, come inside.
5: Okay, come on, Steve. Travnik, this is Steve Mitchell. He arranged my escape.
4: But where is Eva?
5: Eva, what do you mean?
4: Well, I thought she would be with you.
5: Why?
4: Well, she said she had worked out escape plan for you.
5: What?
4: She went to the jail posing as photographer. She had little red truck with
1: Wait
4: her.
1: Wait a minute. Eva Travnik.
4: Yeah, my sister. Sorensen's fiance.
1: Holy smoke, that's the girl I met in the prison. She was posing as another representative of World Photos.
5: She was what?
4: Yes. She had little red truck and she was going to try and arrange an escape.
5: Steve, I'm going back there. They'll hold her as your accomplice.
1: No, you're not.
5: Eva's in trouble. I tell you, I'm going back.
1: Don't be a fool.
5: Get out of my way, Steve.
1: Look, if anyone goes back there, it's going to be me.
5: Well, you, but you can't...
1: Look, you've got to plot the position of those mines on a chart and get word out somehow. I'll see what I can do about Eva.
5: But how can we get word out? They've probably got the telephone switchboard tapped.
1: Yeah, and they probably got the depot covered, too.
5: Wait a minute. Hey, why didn't I think of it? Travnik's plane.
1: What?
5: Like I told you, Travnik here's a black market operator. He does a lot of flitting around undercover. He's got a little plane stashed out at a cow pasture just outside of town.
4: Yes, you see, Mitchell, I do not approve of the government in power here, so unknown to them, I make them pay me for the privilege of remaining in power.
1: Well, if we could get out of here by plane, we might be able to contact the task force by radio. Travnik, I guess it's up to you. Look, you say you like to make the government pay you. Well, this would cost them plenty, but I'm afraid there wouldn't be any dough in it for you.
4: That's what bothers me. But... Men once told me there were other things in life besides money. Perhaps this will give me a chance to find out if he was right. Very well. I will try to get you out.
1: Good. Write down the location of the cow pasture where you've got the plane. Sorensen, get out a chart and plot the position of those mines.
5: You going to go after Eva?
1: I'm going to try. You two, get out to the plane and get it warmed up. And if I'm not there in 1 hour, well, don't wait for me. I take back streets and cut across fields. 20 minutes later, I get to the road outside the prison. They've set up a searchlight in the roadblock, and there are a long line of parked cars and trucks. The guards are checking them one at a time. I spot Eva's red truck, the third one back from the roadblock. I've got to act fast. Then I see a lieutenant in a heavy overcoat standing on my side of the road. I ease over.
11: Halt! Lieutenant. Who are you?
1: One of the reporters covering the trial, Lieutenant. There's a body over here.
11: A body? Where? Show me.
1: It's in the bushes.
11: But I don't see any body. What is it?
1: Right here, Lieutenant. It's going to be yours. I slip on the lieutenant's coat and cap. Then I run over to Eva's truck and jump onto the running board.
2: What do you... Wait. It's Steve Mitchell.
1: Yeah. Pull out a line and head for the roadblock.
2: But... They will stop us.
1: Maybe not if they don't get a good look at me. Come on.
2: All right.
1: Keep going slowly. Straight ahead.
11: Oh!
12: All cars and trucks are to be checked.
7: Colonel Mitro's orders.
12: Oh, forgive me, Lieutenant. Proceed.
7: Speed up. You know how to get to that cow pasture where your brother keeps his plane?
2: Yes, Steve.
7: Okay, head for it, and don't spare the horses.

0: it is. They've moved it out of the barn.
1: Come on, hurry.
2: Eva! Eva, you okay?
0: Yes, Bill.
3: Get in. You're all ready to take off.
1: Okay.
3: Hold set?
1: Yeah. Yeah, let her go. Hey, look ahead of us. On the field.
4: Police cars. They must have followed you here.
1: Oh, great. Four of them blocking the runway and a grove of trees behind us. That's it, brother. We're through.
5: Here's why it's Wheaties, breakfast of champions. What are you doing tomorrow? Going to the factory? Getting to the shop early? Or just taking it easy with three kids and the house to clean? If you've got things to do tomorrow, start tomorrow with Wheaties, breakfast of champions. They're whole wheat flakes, and they give you whole wheat energy. Vitamins, minerals, proteins, too. All the good work-speeding nourishment that whole wheat has to offer, you get in Wheaties. That's why with milk and fruit, they help make a better breakfast that helps you do a better job. So look, tomorrow, next day, as soon as you can, get Wheaties onto the breakfast table. Be good to yourself. Have a bowl of Wheaties and feel the difference in the morning's work.
6: Now, here is the conclusion of Dangerous Assignment.
4: Steve, what are we going to do? We can't take off.
3: And who says we can?
1: But those police cars are blocking the runway ahead.
3: Some people just go the other way, that's all. Full engine. Left, brother.
4: Hey, what the... Hey, you're turning the plane around.
3: Certainly. Now we taxi.
1: Hey, you're heading right for those trees. Watch out.
3: Oop, brakes. And right, brother. So.
0: Look. There's a clearing in the trees.
3: Well, certainly. In my business, one must prepare for such emergencies. Now, left, rather.
1: Hey. Well, what do you know? Another cow pasture on the other side of the grove.
3: This one I call my emergency runway.
1: Well, I got to hand it to you, Travnik, but we're not off the ground yet.
3: Hold on. It's going to be bumpy, Chekhov.
4: Steve, look back there. Gun flashes, they're shooting at us.
1: Get down, Eva. Bill!
3: Oh, dear, oh, dear. Well, a hole in the wing cuts down wind resistance, I suppose.
1: Yeah, we're liable to collect more than a hole in the wing if you don't get this baby airborne soon.
3: No sooner spoke than ditch.
1: Boy, you better head for the coast, Travnik.
3: Yes, I agree. The sea air will be welcome change right now.
4: Steve, I've plotted the location of those mines, but how are we going to get in touch with that task force?
1: Hand me that microphone, Travnik.
3: Yes, certainly. Here you are.
4: Steve, what frequency are you going to try?
1: I was trying to remember. There's an aircraft voice circuit that they always guard. 4-1-something.
4: That's right. Wait a minute. It's 4-1-4-5 kilocycles.
1: Yeah. I'll tune to it.
4: How are you going to call them? We address them as U.S. Navy Task Force. They'll think it's a trick.
1: I know. We don't have any idea what code name they're using. Wait a minute. Huh? We'll tie it in with the Naval Academy somehow.
4: What do you mean?
1: Well, the name of a building or... Yeah, that's it. Look, Bill, you and I room together as plebes in Bancroft Hall. Maybe that'll work. I'll give it a try. Plebe to Bancroft Hall... Leave the Bancroft Hall. Over.
4: I hope they're within range so they can receive us.
1: I'll try it again. Leave the Bancroft Hall. Leave the Bancroft Hall. Over.
7: Bancroft Hall of Plebes.
1: Hey!
7: Bancroft Hall of Plebes. Identify yourself. Over.
4: Steve, they picked us up.
1: Yeah. Leave the Bancroft Hall. If you've got a Navy register aboard, look up Steve Mitchell, class of 1935. But first, take this message. Mines. Floating mine at latitude 37 degrees, 33 minutes north, longitude 18 degrees, 26 minutes east. Repeat and over.
7: Bancroft Hall of Plebes, latitude 37 degrees, 33 minutes north, longitude 18 degrees, 26 minutes east.
8: Emergency turn 9, emergency turn 9.
1: Oh, boy. They must have been right on top of those mines, Bill.
4: Yeah.
1: I heard someone give an emergency turn signal.
4: Oh, brother. That's too close.
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1: Well, turn around a bit and see if you can pick up a newscast. 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
1: You can say that again.
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10: Good evening, friends and comrades. This is Colonel Mitro speaking.
1: Well, our old friend.
10: I have been asked by the radio station to make a statement concerning the brazen and treacherous jailbreak this afternoon. Rest assured, the fugitives will be apprehended shortly.
4: I'll hold your breath, Colonel.
10: And I am happy to announce that the ringleader of the plot has been executed. A prison guard who turned traitor to the people.
4: Steve!
1: Turn it off, Travnik. That was our friend.
4: Yeah.
9: He was trying to help. And now he is dead.
1: Yeah. And we think we went through a lot. Well, I hope he knows we got away.
9: He must know.
1: Yeah, well, one thing I know. As long as there are guys like him, that Iron Curtain's going to have a few holes in it.
6: 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Join us again next Wednesday when Brian Donlevy as Steve Mitchell embarks on another Dangerous Assignment.
5: And this is the Wheaties man, Frank Martin, inviting you to listen next Monday night to Frank Lovejoy in Nightbeat on the Wheaties Big Parade. 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
1: This is Orson Welles, speaking from London. From the Black Museum, a repository of death. Here in the grim stone structure on the Thames which houses Scotland Yard is a warehouse of homicide, where everyday objects, a piece of carbon paper, a tin ashtray, a broken teacup, all are touched by murder. Now here's a woman's powder puff, faded pink. We'll open the glass case and take it out. There you are, sir. Perhaps Madame would like to take it. Ah, you draw back. The lace is pitiful and torn. Across the puff itself is an ugly stain. Once it was dark red, but its progress through the biological laboratory has left it bleached and pitted, where small areas have been teased out and examined under the microscope.
2: This sample belongs to blood group 3.
3: Are you sure?
2: Quite. Group 1 is here as well. Blood groups 1 and 3. That means there were two victims.
1: Yes, the faded pink powder puff was used to gag two victims before they were brutally murdered. That's why it can be seen today in the Black Museum.
4: From the annals of the Criminal Investigation Department of the London Police, we bring you the dramatic stories of the crimes recorded by the objects in Scotland Yard's Gallery of Death, the Black Museum.

0: Black Museum. Yes, beyond these stone walls, London throbs and is alive, but within these rooms, there's silence and death. It's very quiet. Come with me. Under the frieze of death masks, the masks of criminals of bygone days, suspended grimly under the ceiling, we pass slowly along the rows of murder exhibits, not always frightening in themselves, but terrifying when considered in relation to their history. There, matchbox. Here's a nail file. Each exhibit marked with the names of the killer and the victim. But our objective now is the powder puff. As it lies on the palm of my hand, let's turn back the clock and meet the man who used it for a grim purpose. His name, Richard William Hyson. The time, dawn on the morning of Friday, October the 18th, 1946. The place, Pentonville Prison.
1: This is it, is it, boys?
2: Take it easy, Hyson. You've got about a couple of hours.
1: Give me a cigarette. Hey, thanks. You're too kind. Oh, this is 20 days we've had in here, isn't it?
2: Yes, 20 days.
1: You won't forget me, will you?
2: No, we won't forget you.
1: Before I go, you must remind me to compliment the management. The food's been excellent. I can thoroughly recommend it to future guests. I've only one complaint.
2: What's that, Hyson?
1: The execution shed is too close. I'm sure I could hear the hangman practicing with a sandbag last night.
2: Nonsense. Here, have a wash.
1: After I've finished my cigarette.
2: All right. No hurry.
1: No hurry. 2 hours to go. 2 hours in which to reminisce. I think I was right not to see my mother and father.
2: They wanted to see you.
1: Well, that's because they remembered me as I was. Big, blonde, and handsome. But they never really knew me. I nearly killed a girl when I was 16.
2: Did you?
1: Yes. It was at a

0: Kids' party. After playing Postman's Knock, we got tired of that. And I suggested we should play...
1: the popular parlor game of murder. Somebody commits a crime in the dark, and the rest of the party are supposed to discover the culprit. Young Richard Heisen entered into the spirit of the thing with zest.
0: Jean, you come with me.
2: All right, Dick.
0: Let's go upstairs.
2: What should we do?
0: Oh, never mind. I'll tell you. Let's go out while nobody's looking. Come on. Here's a box room. Let's go in.
2: No, I'd rather not. Let's hide here.
0: In you come.
2: No, Dick.
0: Don't be afraid. It's only a game. I'm putting this handkerchief in your mouth.
2: No, let me go.
0: Now I'm squeezing your throat. Shut up.
3: Jean, where are you? Oh, there you are.
2: Why, Dick. But Jean, what's happened? He killed her.
1: It was fortunate for young Dick Heisen. The girl was not dead, but she was hurt and badly frightened. The warders in the death cell listened to Heisen's prelude to murder in silence. But perhaps their eyes betrayed their emotions.
0: You're shocked, aren't you? Oh, give me the towel, will you? Oh, thank you so much. You make a good batman. Have you been in the services?
4: I was in the Navy.
0: Oh, interesting. That was the only service I was never in. I began in the Air Force.
4: Yeah, so I believe. Hey, I better start dressing now.
0: I enlisted as a pilot. Fighter pilot. They gave me a commission, of course.
4: Of course. Here's your tie.
0: Yeah, thank you. I had only one complaint about the Air Force.
4: Yeah? What was that?
0: The pay. So I volunteered to take over the mess funds. Well, that helped. So did the uniform.
4: You better put on a clean collar.
0: Oh. I'm allowed a collar, am I? Oh. That uniform certainly pulled him in.
4: Pulled who in?
0: Well, who do you think? Remember the case of the Air Force girl found in the burnt-out car in Suffolk?
4: So you were responsible for that, were you? How did it happen?
0: Now you're interested. Listen, boys, come on, gather round. I'll tell you about it before it's too late.
1: Richard Heisen could never bear to be anything but the center of attraction. He could never tolerate a disinterested audience. Even in his last hours, he had to hold his listeners. But how much of the truth he told will never be known. Nevertheless, a pretty girl of 21 had been found dead in a car close to the station where he'd been, looking after the mess funds 5 or 6 years previously. And he told his warders how he had stopped her on a lonely road while she was driving a staff car.
5: Hello there. Want a lift?
0: Oh, that's very nice of you. I'm going into Ipswich.
5: Oh, so am I. Jump in.
0: What's your name?
5: Parker, sir.
0: And your first name?
5: Joyce, sir.
0: I'm Richard Heisen. You can call me Dick and drop the sir.
5: Yeah, I think I've met you before.
0: Oh, I've seen you too. At the Commandant.
5: Yes, it might have been.
0: Well, it was. I've been thinking about you ever since, Joyce.
5: Oh, I don't believe a word of it, Mr. Heisen.
0: Dick. Look out, watch that bend.
5: Oh, I'm sorry.
0: Oh, never mind, sweetheart. I've got nerves of steel. But I'd be happier if you let me take over.
5: Yes, perhaps it would be a good idea. Thanks. Oh, don't bother to get out. I'll get out my side. Well, I must say it is nice to be driven for a change.
0: Good. What are your plans after you've dropped the car into workshops?
5: As a matter of fact, I'm feeling rather good today.
0: Mm-hmm.
5: You see, it's my birthday, and my mum sent me a very nice present this morning.
0: Well, many happy returns. And how old are you?
5: anyone.
0: Congratulations. She's 21 today. 21. What did they send you?
5: Money.
0: Oh, that's always the most sensible gift.
5: Yes, it is, isn't it? I say, are we on the right road?
0: Yes, I think so.
5: Hey, we're not, you know. We're right off the road now. Hey, stop. Hey, I thought you were supposed to be a good driver.
0: So I am. Come here.
5: No, you've made a mistake. I'm not that sort of a girl. Let me go.
0: Yeah, you would you?
5: You're mad.
0: Where's the money?
5: Well, here, take it. Now let me go, please.
0: Oh, no.
5: Please let me go. I promise I won't.
1: Heisen had no intention of giving his unfortunate victim the opportunity to tell. He had exceptionally large, powerful hands, his fingers being an inch across the joints. There is no doubt that poor Joyce Parker was helpless in his grip. And when it was all over, he put her behind the steering wheel, started the car, and set fire to it. When the flames had a hold, he jumped off the running board from where he'd been steering, and the blazing car, together with its pathetic little passenger, plunged on until it crashed over the edge of a gravel pit. The crime had every appearance of being an accident, and Richard Heisen went to the picture alone that night, all expenses paid. He hadn't yet left behind any vital clues, such as might be seen today in the Black Museum. We return to number 2 death cell in Pentonville Prison.
0: I was cashiered from the Air Force quite soon, and they found out about the mess accounts. So I joined the Army as Paul Colton.
4: Yes, we know about that.
0: I built up a new history for myself, and being a pretty useful type, I got a commission.
4: That was in the early days of the war.
0: Yes. I probably wouldn't have got a commission later on. They started going into too much detail.
4: How long did you keep the Army commission?
0: About a year. I lost it in the Middle East. That was really rather amusing. I was visiting the mess at HQ when I heard the general talking about selling his car before he was posted to a new command. And that gave me an idea. Excuse me, sir.
6: Yes?
0: My name's Colton, sir. I'm sorry to hear you're leaving the command. I wonder whether you might be thinking of disposing of that private car of yours.
6: Do you want to buy it?
0: Yes, sir.
6: You'd better have a word with my ADC. Smithers.
7: Yes, sir?
6: Mr. Colton here wants to buy the car. Sort it out with him, will you?
7: Of course, sir.
1: And Second Lieutenant Colton, alias Heisen, wrote out a check for £100, which was exactly £100 more than he had in the bank.
0: That check bounced quicker than a golf ball. But I'd sell the old man's car even quicker and spent what I got for it.
4: So, bang went commission number 2.
0: Yes, they cashiered, man. Which I told them I thought was rather hard on a first offender.
4: First offender?
0: Well, in the Army, yes. But instead of coming home, I dropped off the ship in South Africa. I joined the Army there. And believe me, it wasn't long before I got myself posted to England. That meant London for me. And those certainly were.
8: Don, I'd like you to meet Muriel. Donald Smithers, Muriel Girton.
0: Oh, hello there. And what are you drinking, Muriel?
9: Scotch and water, thanks.
0: Yeah, tough baby, eh? Well, good for you. Hi, Stuart. A very large scotch and a very little water for a pretty girl.
9: You're quite a son of a gun.
0: Believe me, ma'am, I've had to be.
9: What are all those medals on your chest?
0: Oh, Distinguished Service Order.
9: And this one, I know. The Distinguished Flying Cross.
0: Right, baby.
9: I don't know these two.
0: Oh, the Croix de Guerre. I got it flying with the Free French, and that's the OBE, Order of the British Empire.
9: My, you're a hero. You must have a drink on me.
1: Donald Smithers, alias Paul Colton, alias Richard Heisen, had made the first vital mistake, which was to lead him to the scaffold. Needless to say, he was not entitled to any of those decorations. And he had sewn the ribbon of the OBE in the wrong place on his tunic. And, although he was still a captain in the South African Air Force, he was wearing the uniform of a lieutenant colonel. These points were noticed by an observant officer in the Royal Air Force who passed the information on to the security police. A rapid checkup followed, and Heisen was court-martialed and cashiered for the third and last time. Now he lived on women. During one short period, he was engaged to be married to no fewer than 9. And each one financed him to a greater or lesser degree.
4: And that took quite a bit of staff work, keeping them apart. But there was one I quite liked, Doreen Wilson.
7: You'd better get on with your breakfast.
4: Yes, time flies. Doreen was a honey. Somehow, I never managed to get her alone for any time. A pass of salt, would you? Thank you. I shouldn't have bought her that powder puff.
7: You made a mistake there, Heisen. They all do.
4: What do you mean, they? I'm unique. Remember that. On the night I gave her the puff, we had a row. She wouldn't come back to the hotel with me, so I snatched back the powder puff while she was using it and walked out on her.
1: So Doreen Wimson was saved.
4: I was pretty annoyed. I never did take to a brush off. So I hung around outside the club where I'd met Muriel Girton. And I didn't have long to wait. Muriel?
9: Who's that? Why, Donald Smithers.
4: Hello, honey. Come and have a drink.
9: Okay. Let's go up to the club.
4: Well, I haven't any money till the morning.
9: That's all right. I've got plenty.
4: Have you? I don't believe it.
9: Then look at this.
1: A handbag opens. Stuffed with notes. The fate of Muriel Girton is sealed.
4: Look, sweetheart, I'm not the type of man who takes money from a pretty girl. Not even from you. If you'll come back to my hotel, we can get all we want on my bill.
1: So back to the hotel in South Kensington. And at the last moment, Heisen stopped abruptly, as if struck by a sudden idea.
4: You'll have to go gently, honey. I just remembered. They won't serve drinks to visitors after hours. We'll have to go in the back way, where we won't be spotted.
1: So in they went. Not into the hotel where Heisen was staying, but into another one where he had stayed sometime previously. Heisen knew the geography of the place perfectly. He took his unsuspecting victim through the deserted trade entrance and up the servant's staircase to the first floor, where he found an unoccupied bedroom.
4: Okay. In you come.
9: Thanks. Donald, are you sure this is your room?
4: Of course. Why?
9: It looks so empty. No clothes, nothing on the dressing table.
4: Well, I'm naturally a tidy person. Only come and sit down.
9: This was an invitation to a drink.
4: No, there are better things to do than drink. Come on, sit down.
9: Now, look here. I may be tough, but I'm not...
4: Sit down.
9: Why, you beast! I'll scream!
0: There's a present for you. Powder puff in your mouth. That'll keep it quiet.
4: Now, my beauty, I've got you exactly where I want you.
1: Again, those big, strong hands did their dreadful work. And when it was all over, Heisen removed the improvised gag from his victim's mouth, took her money, and returned unseen to his own hotel, where the chambermaid awoke him from a sound sleep at 8 o'clock the following morning.
10: Morning, sir. Not a very cheerful one, I'm afraid. I'll pull back the curtains. Oh, it's pouring outside and nasty and cold. Now drink your tea while it's hot. And here's your newspapers.
4: The papers, yes. Oh, thanks. Thanks very much.
10: Not at all.
4: Papers. Now, let me see.
1: Woman found strangled in small hotel. Murder in South Kensington. Police are making widespread inquiries amongst the deceased friends and acquaintances in the hope of tracking down the murderer. The staff and members of a well-known Kensington club are being questioned this morning.
4: They are they? Then the chances are that the swine who split on me to the South African War Department is going to open his mouth again. You'll remember I was with her.
11: I must get out of London, quick.
1: It so happened that Hyson's panic was needless. The RAF officer was posted now and he didn't come forward. Neither did the man who had introduced Hyson to his victim. But the scientists at Scotland Yard were becoming interested in traces of pink wool, which they found in the dead woman's mouth.
12: There's no doubt we've got particles of face powder on this fragment. So the murderer must have gagged her with a powder puff of all things.
8: But her own powder puff, which is wiped, was still in her handbag. That means the puff which was used by the murderer was taken away by him.
12: The fibers are quite new. There's no dust on them, and the powder hasn't had time to get into the material. Well, there's a thread of lace here, too.
8: We'd better let the superintendent know right away.
1: Superintendent Brandreth of Scotland Yard was then faced with the tremendous task of trying to trace an unknown man who might have bought a pink powder puff with lace trimmings. The information and the request for assistance was published in newspapers throughout the country, and Hyson read about it in the seaside town of Eastbourne. For the first time in his life, Richard Hyson panicked. In a split second, he saw the net closing in. He reasoned that Doreen Wimpson, the girl he'd bought the powder puff for, would very soon tell the police. If he was caught, he must plead insanity. To establish insanity, he must commit another murder. And this time, there must be no motive. So that night, in a deserted street on the outskirts of the town, he waited for an unknown victim. It was dark. The few houses were scattered well back from the road. For nearly an hour, nothing stirred, while murder waited to strike in the shadows. Go back, little girl, go back, go back. No, she must come on. He's waiting with those big, strong hands. Tense and ready. The powder puff becomes a gag for the second time. The deed is done.

0: I might have got away with a lot if Doreen Winston hadn't remembered the powder puff.
1: She identified it, didn't she?
0: Yes. I knew she'd get me.
1: The chaplain's here, Hyson.
0: Tell him to go to blazes. I'll be waiting for him. Got another cigarette? No, thanks. I was picked up by the police the next day. Even then, I nearly convinced them that they'd got the wrong man. They held me from 3 in the afternoon until 2 the next morning before I told them I was Richard Hyson and proud of it. But still, they couldn't really prove I'd killed the 2 women until they had my coat pocket examined in the laboratory. And then they found traces of face powder and little shreds from the puff in it. Tough, that. Tough, wasn't it, Padre, eh? Why, what are you looking so mournful about? I'm the one to worry. So the hangman's here at last.
1: Yes, Hyson. It's nearly over.
0: Well, if nobody's going to say anything, I will. Come on, boys, get the straps on and let's get going.
2: And so Richard Hyson is led to his appointed place on the trapdoors of the scaffold. A white bag is slipped over his head. The rope lodges under his chin. And while the chaplain intones the service of the dead, the trapdoors open and Hyson goes fluttering down into the dark cavity below. Justice has been achieved. And all because of the faded pink powder puff which can be seen now in the Black Museum. Hyson loved the limelight, and he was nothing if not bold. He did serve in the Army and the Air Force, but his decorations and his tales of gallantry and action were all lies. He lived on lies, forever hoping that they would never catch up with him. But one by one, they did. And with them came the evidence. From the bad check he gave to the general in the Middle East, to the pink powder puff he gave to the one girl he admired in London. He hoped, of course, that the world would believe him to be insane. That would have spared him the final horror of the scaffold. And he might have been alive today in the grim fastnesses of Broadmoor, the criminal asylum. Was he mad? Well, you've heard the story. So another chapter of murder is closed, and the little pink powder puff, faded now, has its place in criminal history. And now, until we meet next time in the same place, I tell you another story about the Black Museum. I remain, as always, obediently yours.
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9: First Precinct, Sergeant Waters. What'd you say about a gun? Oh, to get a license to carry one. Well, you have to apply here at the station house. That's right. You come in here any time between 8 a.m. and 4 p.m. and see the hack inspector.
10: You're in the muster room at the 21st Precinct, the nerve center. A call is coming through. You will follow by transcription the action taken pursuant to that call from this minute until the final report is written in the 124 room at the 21st Precinct.
9: Yes, sir. You make your application here at the precinct house and it's investigated. Yes, sir, the hack inspector. He's a police officer here assigned to take application for licenses. You're welcome.
11: 21st Precinct. It's just lines on a map of the city of New York. Most of the 173,000 people wedged into the 9/10 of a square mile between Fifth Avenue and the East River wouldn't know if you asked them that they lived or worked in the 21st. Whether they know it or not, the security of their jobs, their homes, and their property is the job of the men of the 21st Precinct.
10: The 21st, 160 patrolmen, 11 sergeants, and 4 lieutenants, of whom I'm the boss. My name is Kennelly. Frank Kennelly. I'm captain in command of the 21st. I was working my day tour, 8 a.m. to 6 p.m. I returned from patrol of the precinct at 2:50 p.m. and went to my office to read and sign reports. Among them, I saw a note from patrolman Nathan Jaffe, the precinct hack inspector, who handles in the 21st applications for licenses of business and other activities which by law are subject to police supervision. These include cabs and cab drivers, gunsmiths, towing cars, catering establishments, and so forth. Patrolman Jaffe wanted to see me.
12: 21st Precinct, Sergeant Waters.
10: Sergeant, would you ring into the hack inspector's office for me, please?
12: Nobody's up there, Captain. Jaffe went out on a job.
10: Oh. All right, Sergeant, thanks.
12: Oh, Captain.
10: Yes?
12: You know who's out here? Lieutenant Klein.
10: Which Lieutenant Klein?
12: Sergeant Klein. Now, Lieutenant Klein.
10: Oh, tell him I want to say hello. I'll be right out.
12: Yes, sir.
10: Hello, Klein. Captain.
13: Where is this lady?
10: You don't look any the worse for being a lieutenant.
13: I don't feel any worse for it.
10: Did this get to be a second home, Klein? Did you miss us?
13: Yes, sir. I miss you.
14: He didn't miss us at all, Captain. He had a pair of shoes over at the shoemaker's around the corner being fixed. He came downtown to pick them up.
10: Where are you? 10th Division office?
13: Yes, sir, that's right.
10: What's the job? Supervising plainclothes work?
13: Yes, sir.
10: Oh, why, Sergeant, is the shoeshine boy on the job back there?
14: I think so, sir, Captain. Yes, sir.
10: Come on, Lieutenant. I'm buying you a shine.
13: I'll take it.
10: Be in the back room, Sergeant.
14: Yes, sir.
10: Well, how do you like the job?
13: It's all right, I guess, Captain.
10: What do you mean, all right?
13: Well, it's near home, and I've got a good boss, Inspector Roy F. Ullman. Do you know him?
10: Yeah, I've met him. You're the visitor. Go ahead.
0: Yes, Sergeant Klein, how are you? How you been?
6: Lieutenant Klein, Elmo.
0: Oh, yeah, yeah, I forgot. Lieutenant Klein. Watch your step, Lieutenant Klein. Shine on Elmo for the promotion.
6: Shine us on me, Elmo.
0: All right, on you, Captain.
6: What's the matter with the job, Klein?
13: Oh, I don't know. This gambling law enforcement is not for me.
6: No?
13: You know, Captain, it's a personal feeling. I can't get excited about slapping somebody in jail for betting on a horse.
6: Well, it's the same as any other law.
13: I know. It's my job to enforce it, but I just can't get excited about it, Captain. That's all. All the effort we put in on it and so many men, people are going to bet, they're going to gamble, no matter how many men we put on. And it's all out of proportion. It'd be burglaries and assaults and car thefts, and it's just routine. But if somebody hears maybe a bookmaker is operating, the roof falls in. Everybody starts hollering.
15: Well, Captain, can I see you a minute?
6: Hello, Jaffe. Excuse me a second, Klein.
13: Yeah, sure, Captain.
15: Oh, Lieutenant Klein, how are you? I didn't notice it was you.
13: Hello, Jaffe.
15: I've got a pistol license renewal application on my desk, Captain. I took it yesterday.
6: Yeah?
15: You might want to think it over before you recommend approval.
6: Why?
15: It's an awful tough spot, Captain. He's a nice old guy. If he doesn't get the renewal, he'll lose his job. It's a rough thing to do. I know he's a retired cop, a sergeant. But maybe he just shouldn't have a license anymore.
6: Why not?
15: Well, he's going on 74 years old. His eyes are getting bad on him. His reflexes don't seem to be much good. He just shouldn't be carrying a gun.
6: What's his name?
15: Thayer, Bernard Thayer.
6: And where's the application?
15: In my office, Captain.
6: All right, get it and bring it in to me.
15: Yes, sir. Right away, Captain.
13: Elmo's just as good on brown shoes as he is on black, Captain.
0: Oh, sure. I'm good on brown. Anything. Brown shoes. Why the first thing when somebody's made detective of plain clothes, they go out and buy a big brand new pair of brown shoes?
6: It's too bad you don't like the job, Klein.
13: No, sir, I don't. Truth is, I want to get out of it as fast as I can.
0: Oh, sir, Lieutenant Klein.
13: Oh, thank you.
0: Drop it down.
13: Thanks, Captain.
0: Next, Captain.
13: That's what I really came down to talk to you about, Captain.
6: Yeah?
13: I'd like to get back to some precinct in this division if I can. Now, I was on the job for you for 2.5 years. You know what I can do and you know what I can't. If you feel you can give me a recommendation, would you talk to the inspector for me?
6: Well...
13: You don't have to tell me whether you will or not, Captain. That's up to you. But I heard that there's a lieutenant retiring on the 19th. If I can get it, I'd like that job.
6: All right, Klein. If I get the opportunity, I'll talk to the inspector.
13: I'd sure appreciate it, Captain.
15: I've got that renewal application, Captain.
6: All right, let's see it, Jaffe.
15: Yes, sir.
6: Thanks.
0: Are you next, Mrs. Jaffe?
15: No, not now, Elmo.
6: Where are you attached now, Lieutenant?
13: 10th Division.
6: Plainclothes work?
13: Yeah, plainclothes work.
6: Hmm. Someday that's a job I'd like.
15: You got a good break on the assignment, Lieutenant. A swell break.
6: To protect individuals against sudden and deadly violence inflicted by weapons which may be concealed on the person, violation of the New York State Gun Law, Section 1897 PL, more commonly known as the Sullivan Law, is a grave offense. This law gives the police commissioner exclusive authority to grant pistol licenses in the city of New York. The issuance of such licenses is rigidly controlled. Each application must have the recommendation for approval of both the commanding officer and the detective squad commander of the precinct in which the applicant resides or is employed. In addition to ordering a thorough investigation of the applicant by a superior officer, the commanding officer must personally interview the applicant. Recommendations for approval by the commanders of the detective district and the patrol division concerned must be affixed before it is forwarded to the Division of Licenses for Action. Each endorser of the application, either original or for annual renewal, is held accountable if it subsequently turns out that the applicant is not of good character or properly entitled to a pistol license. When the shine boy had finished with me, I said goodbye to Lieutenant Klein and went into my office with Patrolman Jaffe to discuss the application of retired police sergeant Bernard Thayer for renewal of his pistol license. Ah, sit down, Jaffe.
16: Yes, sir.
6: When did Thayer bring his renewal application in?
15: Yesterday afternoon, Captain.
6: Mm-hmm. Who told you about his eyes?
15: Well, I took his thumbprint. He could hardly find a place to sign the card.
6: Did he wear glasses?
15: Yes, sir, but they didn't help much.
6: Did you ask him when he had his eyes examined last?
15: Yes, sir. He said 2 or 3 months ago.
6: 73 years old, huh?
15: Yes, sir. Going on 74.
6: Let's see that application again.
15: Yes, sir.
6: Appointed to the force, April 13, 1903.
10: Made sergeant June 11, 1916. Retired September 6, 1935.
15: He's an awful nice old guy. He's just full of stories about the old days. He loved the job. He really loved it.
10: What's this employment he's got now? J. Rowe Transportation Company.
15: That's a taxi fleet up on the 25th. They've got 165 hacks. He's a guard in the cashier's office.
10: Mm-hmm. How long has he been with them?
15: Since 1937, December of 1937.
10: Yeah, he stays with the job a long time, doesn't he?
15: Yes, sir. It's just rough, that's all, Captain. Plain rough.
10: Well, there's nothing we can do about it. If he's not physically qualified to have a pistol license, that's beyond our control. There's more than one man involved here, Jaffe. It's a matter of protection of the public.
15: Yes, sir.
10: Is he working days or nights?
15: Nights, Captain.
10: All right. See if he can come in here around 4 tomorrow afternoon. I'll talk to him.
15: I asked him to come in today, Captain.
10: Oh, did you?
15: Yes, sir. I knew you were on.
10: All right. It's too bad, but if he's no longer a proper person to hold a gun license, there's nothing we can do about it.
15: Well, there he is, standing at the desk. Hello, Mr. Thayer.
16: Oh, how are you? I knew they'd turn out at 4. I thought the captain would want to talk to me before that.
15: This is Captain Kennelly, Mr. Thayer.
10: Oh, I remember Mr. Thayer from last year.
16: It's a good thing the department doesn't issue many pistol licenses, isn't it, Captain? That's all you'd be doing, interviewing applicants.
10: You want to come into my office?
16: Yes, sir.
10: All right, Jaffe.
15: Yes, sir. I'll check with you later, Captain.
10: All right. I'll be in my office, Sergeant.
17: Yes, sir.
10: Come in, Mr. Thayer.
16: Yeah, sure, Captain. Seems like a waste of energy to investigate renewal applications every year now, doesn't it?
10: All right. It's a lot of work. Go ahead.
16: Thank you.
10: Have a seat.
16: But I was in the job 32 years. I learned that a lot of things seemed ridiculous and a waste of effort. There turned out to be a pretty good reason behind all of them.
10: Yeah, there usually is.
16: I knew a Kennelly down in the old second precinct. John Kennelly. You any relation?
10: No.
16: This goes back many years. Right after I got on the job, he was a bicycle patrolman. He used to chase speeding automobiles on a bicycle and catch them, too. That's how many years ago it was.
10: You're 73 years old, Mr. Thayer.
16: I'll be 74 in February, Captain.
10: Yeah, that job you've got, wouldn't a younger man be a little better suited for it?
16: Well, as long as the bosses are willing to have me, Captain, I'm willing to stay. We haven't had any trouble there. Since 1937, no attempt at a stick-up, not even petty theft.
10: You're drawing a city pension, aren't you?
16: Oh, yes. But my pension's based on a 1935 salary, and you'd be surprised at how little that amounts to.
10: Uh-huh.
16: But, of course, the sergeant's pay back when I retired was a lot more than most people were making. I got no complaints about that.
10: How's your health?
16: Well, what do you mean?
10: Well, for instance, do you have trouble with your eyes?
16: Well, I've had them a long time, Captain. There's no question. They're not as good as they used to be. Well, Captain, there isn't any doubt about the renewal of my pistol license, is there?
10: You know as well as I do, Mr. Thayer, every renewal must be examined and investigated, the same as if it were an original application. You're nearly 74 years old, Mr. Thayer. You said yourself your eyes aren't what they used to be, and obviously neither are your reflexes.
16: Then there's a chance the application will be disapproved.
10: Oh, there's always that chance.
16: What's the chance in my case?
10: I can't say yet, not until we've completed our investigation.
16: It is just one more year in that job's all I want, Captain. That's all I need. Just one more year. After one more year, I was going to leave it anyway.
10: Why one more year?
16: Well, for a very good reason, Captain, the money. No license, no job, no money. I need the money. You can look it up, Captain. I was 32 years in this job with a good record. Perfect record. An honorable mention and 3 commendations.
10: Mm-hmm.
16: In all those 32 years, I never asked anyone for a favor, never. And way back there, those are the days when you needed favors to get along. But I made it on my own steam.
10: Yes, I know.
16: And now I am asking you for a favor. I'm asking you for another year. That's all, just another year.
10: Well, it's not up to me alone.
16: Well, I know they'll go along with your recommendation. I know that. Now, what difference will another year make? None to you?
10: We'll see, Mr. Thayer.
16: When?
10: When the investigation is completed.
16: Well, investigation or not, you've got your mind made up, I know.
10: Oh, I wouldn't say that.
16: Well, you have. But I just want to tell you, Captain, another year means nothing to you. To me, it means everything in the world. Everything. Will you remember that?
10: Yes. I'll remember it.
11: You are listening to 21st Precinct, a factual account of the way police work in the world's largest city.
17: In the winter of 1944, during the siege of Bastogne, the German High Command demanded the surrender of General Anthony McAuliffe and his troops. His answer was a one-word classic: nuts. But even more inspiring to the men of the 101st Airborne Division was General McAuliffe's Christmas Eve message. He told the men that in the face of defeat, they had stopped cold everything that had been thrown at them from north, east, south, and west, and that it was a worthy Christmas present for their country and loved ones back home. By their action, General McAuliffe and his men assisted in the writing of Article 2 of the United States Fighting Man's Code of Conduct. I will never surrender of my own free will. If in command, I will never surrender my men while they still have the means to resist.
11: Now, back to 21st Precinct and Captain Frank Kennelly.
10: Shortly after the retired police sergeant left my office, I turned out the platoon for the night tour at 4 p.m. Before I signed the blotter at 6 p.m. to go off duty, I left instructions for Sergeant Waters, as required by the manual of procedure, to make an investigation of the application of Bernard Thayer for a renewal of his pistol license. In compliance, the next afternoon at 2 p.m., he called at apartment 3C, 379 East 65th Street, the listed residence of the applicant.
18: Yes, who is it?
14: This is a police sergeant, madam.
18: Oh, just a second.
4: Who?
14: Sergeant Waters, 21st Precinct.
4: Oh, well, just a second. I'll take the chain off the door.
14: All right.
4: Well, nothing's the matter.
14: No, everything's all right. This is the residence of Bernard Thayer, isn't it?
4: Well, he's all right.
14: Yeah, he's all right. I'm just checking on his application to renew a pistol license.
4: Oh, well, come in.
14: Thank you.
4: Sergeant who?
14: Waters.
4: Oh, would you mind talking in the kitchen? I was just icing a cake.
14: It's all right.
4: I'm Mrs. Thayer.
14: Oh? That's all.
4: In there.
14: Thanks, Mrs. Thayer.
4: Oh, not his wife. I'm his daughter-in-law.
14: I see.
4: It happens all the time. I introduce myself as Mrs. Thayer, and people get that funny look on their face. They think I'm Dad's wife. Do you like devil's food cake?
14: I do, but I gotta watch my weight.
4: Well, Dad loves it. He and Mike, that's my son, he and Mike can eat almost a whole cake in one sitting. It's like a contest. Who can get the most in him? You remember the pie-eating contest they used to have at picnics? That's what it's like. I hope I made enough icing.
14: Who lives here? Your father-in-law, yourself, and your son?
4: And my daughter, Jean. She's at Juilliard studying voice.
14: Uh-huh.
4: Well, she has a beautiful lyric soprano voice. Her teacher says she ought to go a long way after she finishes her training. She's only 19. You ought to hear her.
14: And your son?
4: Well, he's in his last year at NYU Medical School. He'll be a doctor in June. Would you like some coffee, Sergeant?
14: No, thanks.
4: It wouldn't be any trouble. It'll only take a minute. Dad tells me how there's always a pot of coffee going at the station house.
14: That's all right. What about your husband?
4: Well, he's dead.
14: I'm sorry.
4: It was an auto accident. Dad's wife was killed, too.
14: Oh, I didn't know that.
4: I better let this soak. If I don't, the chocolate will stick to the pot. Then it's a real job to get it off. You see, Dad was retired.
14: What did you say?
4: I said Dad was retired. He retired in 1935, late in 1935. He and Mrs. Thayer went to Florida. They were going to build a small house and open up a little business down there at Kissimmee. Do you know where that is?
14: No.
4: Well, it's near Orlando. It's very nice. They got the house built all right, and they were looking around for a business. He was only 54 years old at the time, very young.
14: Mm.
4: Well, anyway, they used to come up to New York about twice a year to visit us. Joe was their only son, and to see the two children. They always drove. Well, this particular time, Mrs. Thayer wanted to go out to Brooklyn. Bay Ridge. She wanted to see a friend of hers. Dad didn't feel like going, so Joe drove his mother in Dad's car. I don't know what happened. Something with the steering wheel, it turned out. Joe couldn't control the car, and it went over onto the wrong side of the street. Truck coming the other way hit them.
14: That's too bad.
4: Here I was with two small kids. Mike was 10 and Jean was 3. Dad didn't want to go back to Florida. He sold the house and moved in with us. Said the kids were going to have good educations and everything else. So he got the job he's got now, and that, together with his pension and what little I could make once in a while, has been enough to support us and send the kids through school. Now he's almost finished. Mike graduates in June. He'll go into the Army a first lieutenant for 2 years. Jean's been offered 2 jobs already, but Dad thinks she ought to finish up at Juilliard. She's really good, so she won't have any trouble. She's pretty, too. So, that's the story. Coffee won't be any trouble at all, Sergeant.
15: No, thanks, Mrs. Thayer. How's your father-in-law's health?
4: Well, pretty good. He's going to be 74, you know. He can't run a 100-yard dash anymore, but pretty good.
15: How about his eyes?
4: What do you mean?
15: Has he been having trouble with his eyes?
4: Well, he wears glasses.
15: What's the name of the doctor he saw recently about his eyes?
4: I really don't know. You'll have to ask Dad about that.
15: All right. But he doesn't see very well, does he?
4: No, he doesn't. Poor Daddy wanted to retire to a house in Florida to take things easy. Daddy's been working hard for the 16 years. Things never seem to work out the way you want them to happen. They never do.
15: Well, I guess they don't, Mrs. Thayer. There's always something to change things around. I came into the station house at 3:30 the same afternoon for my night tour. After I signed the blotter, looked over reports and communications, and turned out the platoon, I went upstairs to the third floor of the station house where the precinct youth patrolman, the safety officer, the civil defense officer, and the hack inspector had their offices.
18: Captain, did you talk to Sergeant Waters?
15: Yeah, he rang in when I first came into the house. Told me he saw Thayer's daughter-in-law.
18: Yes, sir. That's rough. He's putting his 2 grandchildren through school. The boy's going to be a doctor.
15: Yeah, I know.
18: He's a great old fella.
15: Yeah.
18: I'd hate to have to be the one to knock him out of the box.
19: Captain?
15: Come in, Sergeant.
19: Hello, Captain.
18: Sergeant Waters.
19: I saw you going up the stairs, Captain. I thought you'd like to know after I spoke to the daughter-in-law. I drove up to Thayer's place of employment, J. Rowe Transportation.
15: Yeah?
19: Mr. Jackson and Mr. Romano, they both were there. I talked to them. They like him and they want to keep him if we're willing to go along on a license renewal.
15: Uh-huh.
19: Mr. Romano told me that since Thayer's been on the job there, 16 years, he's only missed 3 or 4 days, outside of his vacation, that is. He was laid up once with the virus.
15: You think they'd be willing to keep him on in any other capacity if he didn't get his license renewed?
19: Well, I asked him that, Captain. There's nothing he can do there. He's no mechanic. He's just got a cashier and a bookkeeper in the office. They've both been with the company a long time. They couldn't.
18: And I can see there wouldn't be anything much for him to do.
19: Well, they told me they got to have an armed guard. It's got something to do with making their insurance premiums less. I don't know. They've never had any trouble there. No robberies or attempts, but they've got to have an armed guard there anyway.
18: Captain, after all, it's just one more year.
15: The question is not just another year to carry a gun. There's been no attempted robbery since he's been on the job there, and he's had no occasion to use the gun. But what about the coming year? If he has to use it, he's liable to get himself killed. What about the protection of the other employees there?
19: Family sure swears by him. Daughter-in-law thinks he's just about the best thing that walks the earth.
15: That's beside the point also, Sergeant. Rate's pretty high in my book, too. He'll be in at 5 o'clock, huh?
18: Yes, sir.
15: Will he come up here?
18: No, sir. I told him to ask for you.
19: You're not going to recommend approval, huh, Captain?
15: No.
19: Well, I'm glad I'm not the one who has to tell him.
15: I don't look forward to the job, Sergeant. Not at all. On the way downstairs, I stopped off on the second floor at the office of the 21st Detective Squad. There I saw Lieutenant King, the squad commander, and spoke to him at some length regarding the application of Bernard Thayer for renewal of his license to carry a pistol. Lieutenant King agreed that, unfortunate as it may seem in view of the circumstances, it would be extremely unwise to recommend approval for another year. It was a few minutes before 5 that I left the squad office, walked down the rickety stairs into the back room and out into the muster room. Lieutenant Pope was on duty as desk officer and Sergeant Waters on TS. Sergeant.
19: Excuse me a second, Captain.
15: Yeah, sure.
19: 21st Precinct, Sergeant Waters. All right, 26. Yes, sir, Captain?
15: I'll go on patrol at 5:30. Would you have a car around here for me then?
19: Yes, sir. Captain.
15: Yes?
19: Mr. Thayer came in. I asked him to wait in your office.
15: Oh.
19: I got to talking to him for a few minutes. He was in the job of my father, down the old second precinct. Sure got a well of stories.
15: Yeah, well, I'll go in and talk to him.
19: Yes, sir.
20: 21st Precinct, Sergeant Waters.
15: Mr. Thayer? That's all right. Keep your seat.
21: Yes, sir.
15: Well.
21: Yes, sir.
10: We've given your LD-80 a great deal of consideration, Mr. Thayer.
16: Yeah, I know you have. My daughter-in-law tells me one of the sergeants was over at the house, and I spoke to my boss on the telephone. I just want to say, Captain...
10: Oh, excuse me.
16: Yes, sir.
10: 21st Precinct, Captain Kennelly.
12: Captain, Inspector McBride is ringing in from division for you.
10: All right, Sergeant. Just one second, Mr. Thayer.
16: I got lots of time now.
12: Go ahead, sir. Frank?
10: Yes, Inspector.
12: You've got the division tonight, isn't that right?
10: Yes, sir.
12: There's a movie company going to shoot some film on the 47th Street station at the 3rd Avenue L.
10: Yes, sir.
12: I think they'll be on the job there from midnight until about 3 a.m.
10: Mm-hmm.
12: We got word in the secretary's office to give them all the assistance we can. I have four men from the 17th assigned there.
10: Could you
12: drop down sometime during that time and see that everything's going all right?
10: Yes, sir, sure. The 47th Street station.
12: That's right. All right, Frank.
10: Inspector McBride.
12: Yes, Frank.
10: You remember Norman Klein, a sergeant here? He was made a lieutenant about a month ago.
12: Oh, yeah, sure.
10: Yeah, well, I saw him today. He's up in the 10th Division supervising plain clothes work. He heard there's a lieutenant retiring in the 19th. He'd like to put in for it.
12: Well, you found him a good man, didn't you?
10: Oh, yes, very good.
12: It's an idea, Frank. I'll think about it. I'll talk to the chief.
10: Yes, sir.
12: So long, Frank.
16: Inspector Edward McBride, Captain?
10: Yes.
16: He was a rook in my squad, fresh out of the academy.
10: Is that so?
16: Oh, that's 21, 22 years ago. I was in the 44th up in the Bronx. I thought he'd get someplace. He made a good pinch his first night on the job. He walked up to a parked car...
10: Mr. Thayer.
16: I'm sorry, Captain. Seems the older I get, the more I like to talk. I'm sorry.
10: No, that's all right. I've got some news for you in regard to your renewal application.
16: Well, I didn't come to get any news, Captain. I came to save you the trouble.
10: What do you mean?
16: I want to withdraw the application.
10: Oh?
16: I thought about it. I know there's only one thing you can do, and that's recommend disapproval. You can't do anything else. Well, I was in the job 32 years, and I've held a gun license 16 years. In all that time, I never had a spot on my record. I don't want to start now.
10: Mr. Thayer,
16: I quit the job. I went down today and applied for Social Security. That plus the pension will let us squeak by. No luxury, but we'll manage.
10: I see.
16: Captain, one thing.
10: Yes?
16: You were going to recommend disapproval, weren't you?
10: I was, yes.
16: You know. Well, you had to. Well, thanks for all your trouble, Captain. I appreciate it. I really do appreciate it. Well, bye, Captain.
10: It was nice to have known you, Sergeant Thayer.
16: Maybe I'll get to spend a little time in Florida after all. Maybe after all.
1: Hello, CB. Sergeant Waters at the 21st. We made that notification of 421 York Avenue. 421 York Avenue. Yeah. Okay. I gave it a CB, Lieutenant. Did you tell him, Captain?
10: No, Sergeant. He told me.
1: First Precinct, Sergeant Waters. Yes, ma'am. This is the police department. Stole your purse? Well, who? What's his name? Do you know him? At what party? Where?
10: And so it goes.
1: Take it.
10: Around the clock, through the week, every day, every year. A police precinct in the city of New York is a flesh and blood merry-go-round. Anyone can catch the brass ring, or the brass ring can catch anyone.
11: 21st Precinct, transcribed, a factual account of the way the police work in the world's largest city, is presented with the official cooperation of the Patrolmen's Benevolent Association, an organization of more than 20,000 members of the police department, City of New York. Everett Sloan in the role of Captain Kennelly. Featured in tonight's cast were Harold Stone, George Petrie, Lawson Zerbe, Santos Ortega, Ethel Everett, and Bill Smith. 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George Bryan speaking.
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